0: conditions and local systems.
1: And third, artificial intelligence. At a time of uncertainty, many see AI as a future growth.
2: From energy transition to generating entirely new jobs, AI is the connective tissue across nearly every session on the agenda.
3: Our company is also adopting this technology now, which has delivered substantial benefits, such as cost reduction and intelligent management and control. We can hardly operate without AI at this point.
4: You know, what I understand, the Chinese market is so competitive, so AI is one of the ways you're trying to increase your production by reducing your cost increasingly as, competition is such a big thing.
2: These are the critical conversations unfolding in Dalian. Over the coming days, global leaders will be searching for clarity and opportunity in an increasingly unpredictable world. Yu Boqun, CGTN, Dalian.
5: And a key part of Summer Davos is the focus on sustainability. Wan Hongjia has the story.
6: We are back in Dalian. The annual meeting of the new champions runs from Tuesday to Thursday. We're now heading for the main entrance of the venue to experience all of them firsthand.
7: The spirit of innovation is felt even on-road. This year, visitors can ride a robo-bus, an autonomous commuting option already in regular use on Dalian streets.
8: It's also a very special transportation we would provide for all of the participants to this year's AMNC. And they will find this as made in China and echo this year's topic as the innovating at scale.
7: Dalian has hosted Summer Davos 9 times since the inaugural edition in September 2007. Deputy Director Li has witnessed a massive transformation in the 2 decades since.
8: You see, at that time, I was...
7: Dalian has come a long way. Over the years, Summer Davos has helped drive its shift toward higher quality growth, attracting global industry leaders and major investment projects. In 2025, the city's economy crossed the 1 trillion yuan mark. Its port now connects to more than 300 ports across over 160 countries and regions. Li believes that openness is what makes the coastal city resonate with the World Economic Forum.
9: So about the first AMNC in Dalian, I compare today, what are the major differences that come up to your mind?
8: AI plus, and this year you'll find, we found the technology have changed our way of how to operate in this big event and let people to have a easier way to connect with each other.
7: The Dalian International Conference Center was built for exactly this biennial occasion. This year, the iconic shell-shaped landmark is operating with a sharper focus on energy efficiency.
10: There is electricity produced by the building. We have smart system reducing the lighting. We also work with the temperatures because, of course, in such a big space, air conditioning has an impact as well.
7: The venue runs on 100% green electricity, with carbon emissions expected to be cut by around 800 tons. Natural elements, including daylight and seawater cooling, have been incorporated into the design to further reduce the venue's carbon footprint.
10: So all the hubs, they're reused. We use them. Yes, overall, over 70% of the stuff we're reusing. Mm-hmm. So we dismantle this, we store it here locally, then we bring it up again. If something needs fixture, we put a little bit paint. We make sure that it looks new, but at the end, all those structures, they are more than 5 years old.
7: This year also marks the 20th anniversary of the World Economic Forum's engagement with China.
10: Whenever we come, I come maybe once a year, and you see there are new things. But it's not only the Congress Center, it's also the whole environment that happens around. It's developing.
7: A familiar stage, but a fantastic upgrade. A dynamic Dalian is welcoming the world's innovators. Wang Hongjia, CGTN in Dalian, Liaoning Province.
5: For more now on Summer Davos, I'm joined now by Prasha Shrestha, co-founder and CEO of Gaudi Charge. She's also there in Dalian, representing the Global Shapers Kathmandu Hub. Thank you so much for joining us.
11: Thank you for having me, Helene.
5: Well, you know, this year's theme is innovating at scale. And as a co-founder and entrepreneur yourself, what are you hoping to learn there at Summer Davos and apply to your own company?
11: Oh, well, that's a great question, because innovation at scale is, I think the theme is very relevant to the moment that we are in, because it is not just about innovation at its own sake, but it is also about converting ideas, technology, and different business ideas and into real change that is economic, social, and environmental impact. And I think me, as working in the energy sector, where in Nepal, we're a young startup, but we are one of the largest and the fastest growing electric vehicle charging infrastructure company. And I think that really adds on to the theme of it. And even I think we highlighted a bit on AI as well. I am very cautiously optimistic about the use of AI, because it is not just about the technology, but it is how responsibly we use AI in order to create inclusive inclusivity, productivity, and in order to create opportunities at scale. So yes, Davos, Summer Davos has been really hectic, but I've been able to meet successful CEOs from around the globe, as well as very young leaders, which one of them was very inspiring. He's a young leader who is from Singapore and is leading a company where he is using technology to help young entry-level workers while in an environment where AI could take over and change the world where we learn and run businesses. So this is something that I can really apply in the business that business sector that I come from.
5: Right, AI, the biggest topic, of course, such a big focus there. What are you finding with the different AI offerings in Dalian? I mean, there's so many different sectors and parts of AI. What is standing out to you?
11: I think the fact that everyone is talking about, one, the benefits of it, how it can increase productivity and can reduce cost, but how we are also looking at the side of the human touch, because we really require the sympathy, the emotional side of it. So the conversation where we are not just looking into, okay, we're bringing in AI to cut costs, we're trying to see how the entry-level jobs are going to be affected, but we're also looking at how, okay, the human touch is still required, because the domain knowledge and how we can apply AI as a tool in order to enhance the whole ecosystem is something that has really touched my heart, and I'm looking forward to it in the future.
5: Sustainability, green innovation, some other focuses there at Summer Davos. As you mentioned, you are in the EV industry, and we know that Chinese electric vehicles and clean energy companies are expanding around the world. Do you think that China is setting the pace in the green transition?
11: I think it definitely is, and I think China, in specific, the economy of China, as well as how China is moving forward, really affects and it influences not just regional, but also the global economy. I think for me, as a young startup, the company, the multinational, all we know, Huawei, I'm really grateful that we are the exclusive partners of Huawei in Nepal for electric vehicle charging. So how that, the fact that Huawei, majority of the budget for Huawei also goes to R&D, things like that, it really affects not just China, and how it also affects companies like me, startups like me in emerging markets like Nepal, where it influences the next phases of China. It really influences the investment, the innovation, as well as the industrial capacity itself in terms of technological advancements, which is evolving really rapidly, as well as the supply side of it, because most of our equipments do come from China. So it is not just impacting the Chinese economy as per se, but also very different countries like Nepal that are in the emerging market sectors.
5: Now, we have about a minute left, but I got to ask you, obviously this is working for you, this partnership with Huawei. How confident would you say are other global CEOs about investing and partnering with Chinese companies? What are you hearing there?
11: I think from my perspective, I think I can speak from my perspective for this. I think we are quite in an environment where China is really leading the technological sector along with other countries, but how the speed of it is not just about the technology. This is something that I learned in one of the sessions as well. And China, keeping it up front, adapting from it, re-innovating, learning from other countries, and trying to not just help the country itself, but also the neighboring countries and around the world. I think that really helps, and that creates an additional reduction of the risk factor where people are willing to invest in the market right here.
5: All right, Prasha Shrestha, we appreciate your time. Thank you so much for joining us from Dalian.
11: Thank you so much.

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1: Up next, inside China's big supply chain expo, where NVIDIA, Intel, and Alibaba are all in on AI. Stay with us.
2: Images may appear to be identical, but looks can be deceiving. The difference is not always obvious. It has to be discovered. There are always different sides to a story. We put the focus on the details. To see more, to understand better. 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

0: AI is taking center stage at China's International Supply Chain Expo as it debuts its first ever AI zone. Juju takes us through some of the high-tech highlights on display.
1: This year's China International Supply Chain Expo, for the first time, set up an AI zone, bringing together major Chinese and international tech giants such as NVIDIA, Intel, and Alibaba. Well, right behind me is the exhibition zone for NVIDIA. Its founder, Jensen Huang, also delivered his opening remarks online yesterday, saying that over 1.6 million Chinese developers have built industrial AI applications on NVIDIA platform, from data collection to computing power to real-world applications. The full AI value chain is all on display here. And right next door is Hall W3, is the advanced manufacturing chain, where more than 80 companies from China and abroad are gathered here. And the aviation industry chain is one of the highlights. 15 of the world's top aviation manufacturers are taking part, covering the entire aircraft lifecycle, from upstream materials to precision manufacturing, all the way to post-delivery operations and services. Together, they present a fully connected end-to-end industrial chain for large aircraft. Well, this year also features a new low-altitude economy zone where nearly 30 leading companies are showcasing a complete ecosystem from cutting-edge technologies to innovations to future industry trends. Well, stay tuned for more reports.
0: Juju reporting from Beijing. For more on this year's Supply Chain Expo, my colleague Sean Calebs spoke with John Gong. He's a professor at the University of International Business and Economics in Beijing and a China Forum expert.
2: In a world that is still very much globalized, I would say, even amidst the waves of protectionism, the global supply chain is still fairly resilient, in my view. I think even in the height of the COVID time, the supply chain based in China still was able to crank out products to supply to the rest of the world. And I think today, the uncertainty and the future resilience of the supply chain very much hinges on geopolitical and peaceful relations among countries. I think that's probably even more important than these natural shocks, I would argue.
3: Yeah. So you talk about the future being on peace and whatnot. So how much is the Middle East conflict right now weighing on the current supply chain? And I imagine virtually every discussion is surrounding the ongoing talks, trying to find a way out of this mess.
2: Yeah, well,

0: That's a very good question. I think the past few weeks of things unfolding, clearly it does impose a toll on the global supply chain. I think the Strait of Hormuz is very important. The energy supply is very important. I would also argue that to some extent, it has affected China to a lesser degree, very much because of the things you've just discussed with William. China has a fairly large oil reserve, and we have transitioned very quickly to alternative energy, stuff like that. Nevertheless, I think that right now, many countries have learned a very hard lesson here. That is, energy supply is still very much susceptible to this kind of events. And I think this actually creates some opportunities from China's perspective. I think it will accelerate many countries' movement towards alternative energies. That offers plenty of opportunities for Chinese companies, which are somewhat leading in this field. So I think it's actually a not bad thing from our perspective. I think we'll continue on this path towards more energy independence, energy self-supply, I would say. In the meantime, of course, we try to make sure that the supply chains, the global value chains, would be resilient, would be reliable, at least from a supply side's perspective,
1: Right.
0: China's perspective.
1: And also, if you look at the free trade port in Hainan and look at all the efforts that China has made to open up new avenues and to trade with, and all the companies currently at the expo right now, what does this significant turnout, this significant effort tell you about the central importance right now of China to the global supply chain?
0: Yeah, well, I think at one time there was some doubt about whether China can be still a viable place for investment. But now I think the international narrative about China has reached some consensus that the life after China is still China, for a couple of reasons. But I think probably the most important reason is that many companies, international multinational companies, start to realize that China is the hub of innovation. I mean, there are people. I've seen plenty of statements, similar statements, talking about China is the future. What's happening in China right now is the kind of a life people experience in 20 years in their own countries. I think it's a place where things happen. There are plenty of innovations, things moving very fast. New products have been rolled out, and you can't miss that as a multinational company. Competing on a global scale. And that's probably the most important reasons why many companies still come to China and invest here. And aside from this, of course, there are other sort of traditional reasons where we have a very comprehensive supply chain here. We have a very comprehensive infrastructure here. The market's large, blah, blah, blah, these kind of reasons. But I think the driving force, most important driving force, is probably innovation.
2: Coming up, Argentina's economy grew faster than expected, but unemployment is rising and wages aren't keeping up. We'll have that story next.
3: Images may appear to be identical, but looks can be deceiving. The difference is not always obvious. It has to be discovered. There are always different sides to a story. We put the focus on the details. To see more, to understand better. CGTN. See the difference.
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0: Welcome back. It's been a mixed bag of data for Argentina's economy the last few weeks. Figures out Tuesday show GDP grew 2.3% in the first quarter, beating forecasts of 1.7%. But earlier this month, Argentina's unemployment rate ticked up to almost 8%, and that is over a million people now out of work. Inflation did slow for a second straight month in May, though headwinds remain. And for more now on the latest economic data out of Argentina, I'm joined now by Iñaki Martinez Soria, a geo-economic political strategist and an advisor. He joins us now from Buenos Aires. Thank you so much for joining us.
1: Thank you, Elaine. Good evening. Thanks for having me.
0: Well, what do you make of these latest GDP numbers? And if you can, interpret them for us.
1: Well, Elaine, generally, one would expect that when the economy grows, unemployment should lower, right? But what essentially what we're seeing in Argentina is that you have a divergence. If you actually look under the hood of what is growing and what is lagging behind, what you have is a divergence between the more export-oriented, capital-intensive sectors, which are dramatically overperforming. I'm talking about energy, oil and gas mostly. I'm talking about mining. I'm talking about food production, especially fishing and agriculture. And of course, services, particularly the Argentine tech and financial sector, which is continuing to grow, versus the domestic-oriented and domestic consumption-oriented and labor-intensive sectors, which are the ones lagging behind, primarily the manufacturing industry, which used to enjoy dramatic protections from the government in order to push forward their activities. Now that the government is stepping in with a fiscal correction, it has already stepped in on that, but also with a dramatic deregulation program, those are the sectors that are struggling. And of course, that is reflected in that uptick of 0.3% increase in the employment, in the unemployment rate, right? So it doesn't make sense at first, but when you actually start to look at the specific sectors and the heterogeneity of the Argentine economy, it actually makes more sense.
0: And we know that President Milei managed to bring down inflation significantly, but at a huge cost. How have people been able to manage and adjust to all of that?
1: Well, you don't have to be an economist or an academic to know that such a dramatic, and I'm going to say successful fiscal correction, the achievements of the government, I think, cannot be understated. But of course, you know, the upper classes tend to have a better possibility to adapt themselves to such circumstances. The lower classes, which were perhaps the most affected during the initial stabilization and shock program, have also been assisted by the government. The government has actually increased significantly the direct transfers, the social assistance programs that benefit the lower classes. So they have seen a certain recovery, particularly in the last year and a half or so. So who are actually the less benefited, perhaps if you like the term, by the administration policies, has been what we call the squeezed middle or the middle classes, small business owners, industrial workers, service workers, and those working in the industries more affected by consumption, which has taken a backseat in the recovery that this administration has achieved. In terms of them, of course, it's a duality, right? Because the reduction of inflation and the greater economic stability, of course, allows them to project better into the future and to make better and more efficient business decisions. But of course, the lowering of the economic activity level, particularly on the domestic side, is the one creating a greater impact. It is expected that if the economy continues to recover, the two main sectors which are going to drive the labor recovery will be essentially services, particularly associated to finance and technology, as well as all those sectors driven by domestic consumption, as is, for example, tourism. Up until now, the Argentine population has been extremely patient and supportive of the administration's efforts to correct the Argentine economic situation and to drive not only macroeconomic superficial change, but also structural change in the way the Argentine economy performs.

0: forms. We'll have to see if that extends into the future, particularly as we get to the next year general elections, which will have the government the opportunity to revalidate their public support.
1: Right. I mean, staying on that topic, I mean, the president promised that it would be tough. I mean, he said this is what needed to be done. And he did warn that it would take some time. So are you getting the sense that Argentinians are starting to get impatient? I mean, are they willing to wait a little bit longer? What's really going to tip it in the end?
0: Yes, Elaine. Actually, if you look at the polls, not that you have to fully trust them. We've had some issues on that sense in the past. But if you look at the polls, the popularity of the administration has taken a quite a toll from the from President Milei vote, which was around 55-56% when he was elected. His popularity even took a tumble down to the low 30s and is now recovering around 40. So essentially, to answer your question, yes, the Argentine people is starting to get impatient, but at the same time, there's not a clear alternative in the opposition that could actually govern the country for the better, and that's what you're seeing in the polls. The fact that the president's popularity numbers have diminished, hasn't translated into a direct transfer of those votes and that support to the opposition, which has its own issues and hasn't been able to, up to this moment, to concoct a real alternative to the administration program. And what you see, of course, within the opposition itself is also a fear that we cannot go back to those policies, those populist policies in the past, which have dragged Argentina dramatically into degrowth and into underperformance, as has been the case since the 1940s and dramatically for the past 10 and 15 years. So the government has managed to actually revalidate its program in last year's midterm elections, where it significantly overperformed the Peronist opposition. We'll see, rest to be seen whether that will translate also into the general election next year.
1: All right, Iñaki Martínez Soria, thank you so much for joining us from Buenos Aires. Still to come on the show, the latest on U.S. and Iran peace talks, where the two sides can't even agree on what was agreed. That's next.

0: gun holding gun. Word. Protester.
1: Were you worried about your life at that particular time?
2: Not at all.
3: Excellency, thank you very much for your time. What is your assessment of the state of the continent today?
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5: Excuse me.

Facing the unknown is always difficult. In a world in turmoil, it's easy to lose orientation. But when the storms come, we have to see the possibilities, reinvent, find new opportunities, discover a path forward. 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

0: Washington. Ending hostilities in Lebanon is a key part of the peace agreement between the United States and Iran. The two-day talks come as U.S. Secretary of State Marco Rubio visits the Middle East, seeking support for the deal among regional allies. Washington and Tehran, meanwhile, offering competing accounts over key issues of the agreement. CGTN's Walter Morris reports.
1: Days after high-level talks between the United States and Iran wrapped up in Switzerland, U.S. Secretary of State Marco Rubio made his first stop in the Middle East. Rubio arrived in Abu Dhabi Tuesday as the Trump administration tries to reassure Gulf allies who are critical of the interim agreement between Washington and Tehran. In addition to the United Arab Emirates, he will also visit Kuwait and Bahrain. The State Department says Rubio will discuss a range of regional priorities like the Memorandum of Understanding with Iran and efforts to secure the Strait of Hormuz. Earlier this week, Vice President J.D. Vance said the U.S. and Iran had developed a roadmap to a permanent peace deal within 60 days. And following 2 days of discussions in Switzerland, the United States and Iran agreed on a strategy to keep the Strait of Hormuz open. Despite denials from Tehran, U.S. President Donald Trump says Iran will allow in nuclear inspectors. Trump wrote in a social media post Tuesday that Iran agreed to the highest level of nuclear inspections, quote, into the future and infinity. He says there would be no future negotiations if they had not. Trump repeated that message as he arrived in Pennsylvania Tuesday, which contradicts what Iranian leaders are saying.
2: Iranians are saying there's no scheduled visit for the IAEA inspectors. Is that part of your agreement?
3: They're wrong. They're wrong. They know they're wrong. They told us inside, and we have it down, 100% inspections. And if they were right, I'd cancel the meetings right now.
4: From your view, Mr. President, when will those inspectors actually be on the ground?
3: At the appropriate time. At the appropriate time. There's no rush, but they'll be on the ground at the appropriate time.
1: The Trump administration says the U.S. and Iran have agreed to work together to end the conflict between Israel and Hezbollah. Ending hostilities in Lebanon is a key part of the MOU between the United States and Iran. And Tuesday, Lebanon and Israel began another round of talks at the State Department in Washington. Lebanese officials say face-to-face negotiations with Israel are the only way to end the war. There have been 4 rounds of negotiations between Lebanon and Israel since April. The State Department says the talks will involve military and political delegates with the goal of advancing a peace agreement between the two countries. For months, Iran has linked Lebanon to peace negotiations with the United States. During negotiations in Switzerland, the U.S. and Iranian officials say they developed a framework to end the fighting and ensure Lebanon's sovereignty. But Monday, Israeli officials said they'll continue operations in southern Lebanon to neutralize threats and maintain security zones. The State Department says the latest talks between Israel and Lebanon will go until Thursday. Walter Moore, CGTN, Washington.
0: As Walter mentioned, Tehran denies there are any plans for U.N. nuclear inspectors to visit Iran's damaged nuclear facilities. And as Safar Sarami reports, there are conflicting statements on other key issues as well.
5: I've just attended Iran's foreign ministry weekly press briefing, where today's main focus was the latest round of talks between Iran and the United States in Switzerland. According to the spokesperson, the talks in Switzerland lasted around an hour and a half and initially took place in a four-party format. Following a short pause, and after what it described as threats from U.S. officials, the discussions no longer continued in that format and instead proceeded through mediators. The spokesperson also said Iran had not held any meeting with the IAEA Director General and that there are currently no plans for agency experts to visit the damaged nuclear facilities. He further described the countries that voted against the IAEA Board of Governors resolution as valuable.
6: Regarding the IAEA Board of Governors resolution, I must take this opportunity to express my appreciation to the countries that responsibly chose not to align themselves with this political move by the United States, the Board of Governors, and the European countries. The negative votes cast by Russia, China, and Niger were highly valuable.
5: On sanctions relief, he said that Iran will determine how any unfrozen assets will be used and confirmed that authorization for oil sales has been granted. He also reiterated that Iran's defense and missile capabilities remain non-negotiable. Original developments, he condemned Israel's attacks on Lebanon, describing them as unacceptable. Sepersonami, CGTN, Tehran.

0: Lebanon says two people were killed by Israeli gunfire in the country's south, the first reported fatalities in 3 days. The deaths come as Israel's military advance reshapes the front lines, bringing the conflict closer to inland communities. Adel Arugi reports.
1: As soon as the United States, Iran, and Pakistan virtually signed a tentative agreement, Neda Barakat woke up her entire family and told them it's time to go home. Her siblings, daughters, and grandchildren are all sitting under that tree, a family custom they've been deprived from for months.
2: Once I arrived at my town, I honestly got angry because of the destruction. I was sad because it no longer looked like Zipki in my town. But when I come here every time the breeze blows, I wonder how beautiful that breeze is. I pray to God to let the support of the people of this town and the blood our martyrs sacrificed allowed us to stay here under that tree.
1: Zib'in is among the first villages that turned into border towns when Israel occupied the Blat military checkpoint in 2024. It's a Hezbollah stronghold. Neda lost her only son during the war. She believes such sacrifice is what helped her family return home.
2: We sit here, and over there is the Blat military checkpoint, the Israeli checkpoint right in front of us. Yet we sit here, spend the night, call our neighbors, we remained here, so we all enjoy some coffee and tea. We enjoyed that because our martyrs allowed that.
1: Hinnaya, however, is a town that newly became on the front lines with Israel. Ahmed Ammar has just arrived to check on his house. Luckily, it still stands.
3: My family happily hosted us during our stay there, but one never feels as comfortable as at home. That's why I'm in a rush to come back. As soon as I fix the house, sort the electricity and water, we will move back.
1: His house has a breathtaking view of the Lebanon mountains and the Mediterranean. But the view is deceitful. It's full of dangers.
4: I'm standing right at the beginning of the newly enforced buffer zone. The valley beyond me and the buildings beyond that, these are all areas, Lebanese territories. The IDF is not present in it, but also is not allowing Lebanese people to return. Beyond the buildings, there is a valley that would lead to the tip of the sea. The top of the mountain, the horizon you can see, is where the IDF stands on the newly established yellow line, which are Lebanese occupied territories.
3: They won't stay here for long because we didn't come back out of politics or a blessing from someone. We're back because of our strength. They no longer scare us. They will leave now, later, tomorrow. Eventually, they will leave. If not peacefully, then by force.
1: While the ceasefire appears to be fragile, Ammar is not worried. Many, however, have not returned yet, waiting to see how the U.S.-Iran talks unfolds and what the future holds for them.
4: This has become the status of all the villages along the line, going all the way east. People who used to be inside Lebanon, suddenly they found themselves on the border. Adel Mahroui, CGTN, from El Hinnaya, southern Lebanon.
0: Oil prices extended their pullback Tuesday, but it was chips driving the headlines. The Dow, less exposed to tech stocks, closed flat, but the Nasdaq fell for a second straight session, down more than 2% as Alphabet shares slipped. The S&P 500 lost nearly 1.5%, with Micron tumbling more than 11%. NVIDIA was down over 3%, dragging its total market capitalization below $5 trillion. Over in Asia, Indonesia's currency, the rupiah, has fallen to a record low against the U.S. dollar. The impact already felt in markets and small businesses across the country. Silkina Aluwalia reports.
5: Junaidi has been producing tempeh for nearly 3 decades. A staple food found in households across Indonesia, tempeh has long been an everyday essential. But he says he has never witnessed price increases on this scale. The cost of soybeans, the key ingredient used to make tempeh, has risen so sharply that he has been left with little choice but to increase prices at the market.
6: It's quite sad because we were originally selling at the normal price. Now the price isn't normal, so to speak. If the price doesn't stabilize, we will experience losses because the soybean price is already too high. So it's too much. All we want is to survive.
5: This is happening in markets across the country. For some sellers, soybean prices have climbed so high that they are forced to close their businesses.
7: The rupiah has been in a slump since January of this year. However, now it has officially fallen to its lowest level on record, going past 18,000 to the U.S. dollar. Officials say rising energy costs and strong demand for the dollar are the main drivers.
5: In just the first 3 months of the year, Indonesia recorded a balance of payments deficit of more than 9 billion U.S. dollars. At the same time, investor capital has been flowing out of Indonesian markets, adding further strain to the country's economy and intensifying pressure on the weakening currency.
8: The main trigger remains the ongoing war between Israel, Iran, and the United States. Domestically, geopolitics is heating up. This has resulted in a significant number of investors exiting the Indonesian market through both the stock market and the money market. As a result, this caused turmoil in our financial sector, especially our stock market and eventually the rupiah.
5: Indonesia imports around 90% of its soybean supply, with most of those imports coming from the United States. Domestic farmers produce only about 300,000 tons each year, while national demand stands at nearly 3 million tons. That significant supply gap has left Indonesia heavily dependent on imported soybeans to meet the country's needs. The government is attempting to cushion the impact by introducing a subsidy of 2,000 rupiah per kilogram for imported soybeans. The measure is intended to help maintain affordability for producers who rely on soybean-based staples across the country. Officials say the subsidies are designed to provide short-term relief and reduce some of the pressure facing businesses and consumers. But with the rupiah continuing to face volatility, small-scale producers like Junaidi say they are still being forced to shoulder much of the financial strain and adapt however they can to stay afloat. Sulkina Aluwalia, CGTN, Jakarta.
0: Coming up on the show, the latest action from the FIFA World Cup, plus Mexico turns to high-tech solutions to ensure fan safety during the tournament.
9: Making sense of the overwhelming wave of information means cutting through the noise to shine a light on the heart of the story and making room for new perspectives. True understanding means the ability to see events from more than one side. I'm Liu Xin, and this is The Point.

0: In Tuesday's World Cup action, Ghana and England ended their match in a draw, no goals scored by either side. Earlier, Portugal defeated Uzbekistan 5-0. Team captain Cristiano Ronaldo netted his first goals of the tournament and became the first player ever to score in six World Cups. A potential Uzbek goal in the first half was ruled out for a foul. And of course, there's lots of football action happening. Panama is currently playing Croatia, with Croatia currently leading by 1-0. Colombia faces off later against the Democratic Republic of the Congo. Mexico is going high-tech to maintain security during the tournament. It's deployed robot dogs manufactured in China. And while their main job is keeping people safe, they've also turned into a crowd favorite. Alistair Baverstock explains.
1: Monterrey, Mexico, where security is tight around the World Cup host city's stadium. As fans arrive, they are met by the latest addition to the local police force, robot dogs.
2: I feel that we are advancing technologically here. Seeing these robots give me more confidence that I am safer wherever I go.
1: On display to fans for the first time, the local security forces say they are an important tool in a troubled region.
3: They don't carry weapons or make arrests, but these robot dogs can stream live video, scan crowds, and enter high-risk areas so human police officers don't have to. Security forces here say they're the first line of defense deployed for the first time during the World Cup, but here to stay.
1: Miguel Ángel Cepeda is the commander of Mexico's first ever K9X police unit.
4: These units allow us to reach confined spaces. They help us make better decisions and protect our officers during special operations.
1: He says this technology is part of ongoing investment in modernizing security.
4: This technology is here to stay. Our goal is to integrate more innovations and improve the work being done every day in public security.
1: Bought from Chinese company Unitree for around $36,000 each, the robot dogs are just one of the latest technological innovations to arrive in Mexico from across the Pacific.
5: China has always had cutting-edge technology, and robots today do amazing things. So we're proud that Mexico is adopting this technology.
6: Los Mexicanos.
1: Traditional canine units can take years to fully train and deploy, but with these officers mastering the controls in just 2 weeks, a robot dog is a policeman's best friend. Alistair Baverstock, CGTN, Monterrey, Mexico.
0: Coming up, Art Basel is open in Switzerland with China's artists. They're turning heads. We'll have that story coming up next.

360-degree profiles of industry movers and shakers, tech mavericks, and policymakers. We drill down on their success. We ask how they set strategy and how they navigate in an increasingly competitive market. Real talk, real business. Join the conversation. BizTalk, only on CGTN.

0: Global art sales hit nearly $60 billion last year, up 4%. China ranks third, and its artists are making waves beyond its borders. Julia Hamilton reports from Art Basel in Switzerland.
1: From famous works by Damien Hirst to Picasso masterpieces, Art Basel is attracting collectors and art lovers from around the world. Works by more than 4,000 artists are on show, presented by 290 galleries from 43 countries and territories. It comes as the global art market returns to growth after several challenging years.
2: From multi-million dollar masterpieces to cutting-edge digital installations, Art Basel has once again transformed the Swiss city into the center of the global art world. But as well as record sales and celebrity collectors, China's growing influence is also drawing attention.
1: Chang Art Gallery has been bringing works by prominent artists like Ding Yi to Art Basel for 26 years.
3: China, very, very interesting, because the artists there have a very good education. They have a lot of competition and they have often a global view. Sometimes the view is more global than artists from here.
1: China's presence at Art Basel is not only about the artists on the walls, but also about the growing power of Chinese buyers. According to the Art Basel and UBS Global Art Market Report, China remains the world's third largest art market, accounting for around 14% of global art sales. Dealers here say Chinese collectors have become an increasingly important part of the global art market, with demand spanning from established names to younger contemporary artists.
4: Market that is very diversified. I mean, people in, the Chinese market, the Chinese collectors, no matter private museums or private collectors, I think they have, they are very, their interests are very diverse.
1: As Art Basel continues to set the tone for the international art market, China's role as a major force in both collecting and creating art appears firmly established. Julia Hamilton, CGTN, Basel.
0: From Switzerland to Greece, Chinese cinema is taking center stage in Athens at the China Film Festival. But there is more to it than movies. Evangelos Sipsis reports.
5: A summer night in Athens, and at the Lais Obenair Cinema, the screen turns towards China. The 2026 China Film Festival in Greece is bringing 8 contemporary Chinese films to Greek audiences. And this year, the timing carries extra meaning. 20 years of the China-Greece Comprehensive Strategic Partnership.
6: This is a very good opportunity to mark a new beginning in our cultural dialogue and to strengthen the bonds between our peoples.
5: That cultural dialogue is now moving beyond the screen. The Greek Film Archive and the Chinese Film Archive have signed a cooperation agreement through 2030, covering film restoration, digitalization, education, and the exchange of expertise.
7: The 8 films presented at this China Film Festival cover a variety of genres and styles. We hope these screenings will offer Greek audiences a richer and more colorful impression of China.
5: The festival opened with Blades of the Guardians, Wind Rises in the Desert, bringing Chinese wuxia action to Athens, with actor and filmmaker Hu Jing there to meet the audience. For many here, it is a chance to discover modern China through cinema.
8: Today in this space, we invite the Athens public to discover contemporary Chinese film production through 8 new films in their Greek premiere. This dynamic event marks the beginning of cooperation between the Greek Film Archive and the China Film Archive.
5: And that connection goes further than film. Greece and China are building ties through culture, academia, tourism, and youth exchanges, using shared heritage as a starting point for new conversations.
9: China is willing to continue deepening cooperation with Greece in film and television, culture and tourism, education, youth exchanges, and other fields. Let the ancient civilizations of China and Greece shine with new vitality in the modern era.
5: from Athens to Beijing. Cinema is becoming a shared language, bringing people closer, preserving cultural memory, and adding new momentum to China-Greece relations. Evangelos Sipsas for CGTN, Athens.
0: And that's it for this edition of Global Business, but check out other editions out of Beijing, Washington, Nairobi, and London, shown at these times in GMT. I'm Elaine Reyes. Thank you so much for watching.

0: Iran's president visits Pakistan, a key mediator between Tehran and Washington, as the two sides give conflicting accounts over UN inspections of Iran's nuclear sites. No relief from Europe's sweltering heat wave, unprecedented temperatures and warnings, with France recording its hottest day ever. And Mexico's high-tech answer to World Cup security, robotic dogs on crowd control. Hello and thanks for joining us. I'm Diego Laje in Washington, D.C. A fifth round of talks between Israel and Lebanon takes place here in Washington. Ending hostilities in Lebanon is a key part of the peace agreement between the United States and Iran. The two-day talks come as U.S. Secretary of State Marco Rubio visits the Middle East, seeking support for the deal among regional allies. Washington and Tehran, meanwhile, are offering competing accounts over key issues of the agreement. CGTN's Walter Morris reports.
1: Days after high-level talks between the United States and Iran wrapped up in Switzerland, U.S. Secretary of State Marco Rubio made his first stop in the Middle East. Rubio arrived in Abu Dhabi Tuesday as the Trump administration tries to reassure Gulf allies who are critical of the interim agreement between Washington and Tehran. In addition to the United Arab Emirates, he will also visit Kuwait and Bahrain. The State Department says Rubio will discuss a range of regional priorities like the Memorandum of Understanding with Iran and efforts to secure the Strait of Hormuz. Earlier this week, Vice President J.D. Vance said the U.S. and Iran had developed a roadmap to a permanent peace deal within 60 days. And following 2 days of discussions in Switzerland, the United States and Iran agreed on a strategy to keep the Strait of Hormuz open. Despite denials from Tehran, U.S. President Donald Trump says Iran will allow in nuclear inspectors. Trump wrote in a social media post Tuesday that Iran agreed to the highest level of nuclear inspections, quote, into the future and infinity. He says there would be no future negotiations if they had not. Trump repeated that message as he arrived in Pennsylvania Tuesday, which contradicts what Iranian leaders are saying.
2: Iranians are saying there's no scheduled visit for the IAEA inspectors. Is that part of your agreement?
3: They're wrong. They're wrong. They know they're wrong. They told us inside, and we have it down, 100% inspections. And if they were right, I'd cancel the meetings right now.
4: From your view, Mr. President, when will those inspectors actually be on the ground?
3: At the appropriate time. At the appropriate time. There's no rush, but they'll be on the ground at the appropriate time.
1: The Trump administration says the U.S. and Iran have agreed to work together to end the conflict between Israel and Hezbollah. Ending hostilities in Lebanon is a key part of the MOU between the United States and Iran. And Tuesday, Lebanon and Israel began another round of talks at the State Department in Washington. Lebanese officials say face-to-face negotiations with Israel are the only way to end the war. There have been 4 rounds of negotiations between Lebanon and Israel since April. The State Department says the talks will involve military and political delegates with the goal of advancing a peace agreement between the two countries. For months, Iran has linked Lebanon to peace negotiations with the United States. During negotiations in Switzerland,

0: U.S. and Iranian officials say they developed a framework to end the fighting and ensure Lebanon's sovereignty. But Monday, Israeli officials said they'll continue operations in southern Lebanon to neutralize threats and maintain security zones. The State Department says the latest talks between Israel and Lebanon will go until Thursday. Walter Moore, CGTN, Washington.
1: As Walter mentioned, Tehran says there are no plans for UN inspectors to visit Iran's damaged nuclear facilities. And as Sepah Salimi reports, there are conflicting statements on other key issues as well.
2: I have just attended Iran's foreign ministry weekly press briefing, where today's main focus was the latest round of talks between Iran and the United States in Switzerland. According to the spokesperson, the talks in Switzerland lasted around an hour and a half and initially took place in a four-party format. Following a short pause, and after what it described as threats from U.S. officials, the discussions no longer continued in that format and instead proceeded through mediators. The spokesperson also said Iran had not held any meeting with the IAEA Director General and that there are currently no plans for agency experts to visit the damaged nuclear facilities. He further described the countries that voted against the IAEA Board of Governors resolution as valuable.
3: Regarding the IAEA Board of Governors resolution, I must take this opportunity to express my appreciation to the countries that responsibly chose not to align themselves with this political move by the United States, the Board of Governors, and the European countries. The negative votes cast by Russia, China, and Niger were highly valuable.
2: On sanctions relief, he said that Iran will determine how any unfrozen assets will be used and confirmed that authorization for oil sales has been granted. He also reiterated that Iran's defense and missile capabilities remain non-negotiable. On regional developments, he condemned Israel's attacks on Lebanon, describing them as unacceptable. Sepah Salimi, CGTN, Tehran.
1: And Iran's President Masoud Pezeshkian paid a one-day visit to Pakistan. Pakistan has played a pivotal role in mediating U.S.-Iran peace talks. It is Pezeshkian's first overseas trip since the war began in February and his second to Pakistan as president. Lebanon says two people have been killed by Israeli gunfire, the first reported fatalities in 3 days. The deaths come as Israelis' military advance reshapes the front lines, bringing the conflict to inland communities. Adel Al-Mahroui reports.
4: As soon as the United States, Iran, and Pakistan virtually signed a tentative agreement, Neda Barakat woke up her entire family and told them it's time to go home. Her siblings, daughters, and grandchildren are all sitting under that tree, a family custom they've been deprived from for months.
5: Once I arrived at my town, I honestly got angry because of the destruction. I was sad because it no longer looked like Zipki in my town. But when I come here every time the breeze blows, I wonder how beautiful that breeze is. I pray to God to let the support of the people of this town and the blood our martyrs sacrificed allowed us to stay here under that tree.
4: Zib'in is among the first villages that turned into border towns when Israel occupied the Blat military checkpoint in 2024. It's a Hezbollah stronghold. Neda lost her only son during the war. She believes such sacrifice is what helped her family return home.
5: We sit here, and over there is the Blat military checkpoint, the Israeli checkpoint right in front of us. Yet we sit here, spend the night, call our neighbors, we remained here, so we all enjoy some coffee and tea. We enjoyed that because our martyrs allowed that.
4: Hinnaya, however, is a town that newly became on the front lines with Israel. Ahmed Ammar has just arrived to check on his house. Luckily, it still stands.
6: My family happily hosted us during our stay there, but one never feels as comfortable as at home. That's why I'm in a rush to come back. As soon as I fix the house, sort the electricity and water, we will move back.
4: His house has a breathtaking view of the Lebanon mountains and the Mediterranean. But the view is deceitful. It's full of dangers.
7: I'm standing right at the beginning of the newly enforced buffer zone. The valley beyond me and the buildings beyond that, these are all areas, Lebanese territories. The IDF is not present in it, but also

0: not allowing Lebanese people to return. Beyond the buildings, there is a valley that would lead to the tip of the sea. The top of the mountain, the horizon you can see, is where the IDF stands on the newly established yellow line, which are Lebanese occupied territories.
1: They won't stay here for long because we didn't come back out of politics or a blessing from someone. We're back because of our strength. They no longer scare us. They will leave now, later, tomorrow. Eventually, they will leave. If not peacefully, then by force.
0: While the ceasefire appears to be fragile, Ammar is not worried. Many, however, have not returned yet, waiting to see how the U.S.-Iran talks unfolds and what the future holds for them. This has become the status of all the villages along the line, going all the way east. People who used to be inside Lebanon, suddenly they found themselves on the border. Adel Mahroui, CGTN, from El Hinnia, southern Lebanon.
2: A UN commission reports that Israel deliberately targeted and killed Palestinian children during the Israel-Hamas conflict. The report alleges Israeli security forces carried out acts of genocide, crimes against humanity, and war crimes. The Independent Commission traced violations since the start of the conflict in October 2023 after the Hamas attack on Israel. It found around 30% of the over 73,000 fatalities in Gaza were children. Israel rejected the findings as a libelous sham. The EU has hosted a Taliban delegation to discuss the repatriation of Afghan refugees.
3: The focus for member states is very much on persons who have committed serious crimes or who pose a security threat. Member states are looking into ways to return persons who have committed serious crimes and who are possibly a security threat.
2: Human rights groups are criticizing the meeting, saying it undermines the EU's human rights obligations. Neither the EU nor its member states recognize the Taliban governments. Still ahead, the Summer Davos opens in Dalian. Business leaders from around the world gathering to promote stronger trade ties. That story and more after the break.
4: ...360-degree profiles of industry movers and shakers, tech mavericks, and policymakers. We drill down on their success. We ask how they set strategy and how they navigate in an increasingly competitive market. Real talk, real business. Join the conversation. BizTalk. 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

0: Welcome back. Chinese Premier Li Qiang was in the northeast Chinese city of Dalian. He's attending the annual meeting of the new champions, also known as Summer Davos. He met with leaders from Papua New Guinea, Kazakhstan, Republic of Korea, Mongolia, and Montenegro. Li said China's ties with the countries have deepened in recent years, with expanding cooperation across sectors including trade and industry. Artificial intelligence in the spotlight at China's International Supply Chain Expo. And for the first time this year, an AI zone. CGTN's Zhu Zhu reports.
1: This year's China International Supply Chain Expo, for the first time, set up an AI zone, bringing together major Chinese and international tech giants such as NVIDIA, Intel, and Alibaba. Well, right behind me is the exhibition zone for NVIDIA. Its founder, Jensen Huang, also delivered his opening remarks online yesterday, saying that over 1.6 million Chinese developers have built industrial AI applications on NVIDIA platform, from data collection to computing power to real-world applications. The full AI value chain is all on display here. And right next door is Hall W3, is the advanced manufacturing chain, where more than 80 companies from China and abroad are gathered here. And the aviation industry chain is one of the highlights. 15 of the world's top aviation manufacturers are taking part, covering the entire aircraft lifecycle, from upstream materials to precision manufacturing, all the way to post-delivery operations and services. Together, they present a fully connected end-to-end industrial chain for large aircraft. Well, this year also features a new low-altitude economy zone where nearly 30 leading companies are showcasing a complete ecosystem from cutting-edge technologies to innovations to future industry trends. Well, stay tuned for more reports.
0: In New Delhi, Chinese Foreign Minister Wang Yi has met with Prime Minister Narendra Modi. Wang said Beijing is ready to maintain the positive momentum of China-India relations. Wang was attending a BRICS national security meeting where he said the Iran-U.S. conflict has severely affected the regional and international situation. Ravinder Bava reports.
2: Well, with the conclusion of the National Security Advisors meeting, the attention has now shifted to the BRICS Leaders Summit, which is scheduled for September in India. Discussions focused on non-traditional security challenges, counter-terrorism cooperation, emerging technologies, and their security implications, as well as cyber and information security. In his opening remarks, India's National Security Advisor Ajit Doval said that the grouping has an important role to play in a rapidly changing world where the mechanisms for resolving conflicts appear to be losing effectiveness. Welcoming the MOU between Iran and US, he said the opening of the Strait of Hormuz would help improve supply chain stability. Doval also met with Chinese Foreign Minister Wang Yi on Monday on the sidelines of the meeting. India's foreign ministry described the discussion between the two sides as constructive and forward-looking. According to a Chinese Foreign Ministry readout, Wang said both sides should respect each other's core interests and properly manage sensitive issues. Developments in the Middle East form the dominant backdrop to the BRICS National Security Advisors meeting. The grouping discussed the role of BRICS on a global stage, which has become important at a time when the world is marked with instability and uncertainties.
0: Ravinder Bava reporting there. Kenya has halted construction on a U.S.-backed Ebola quarantine facility at an airbase. The project has sparked outrage and deadly protests. The facility is intended to host Americans exposed to Ebola, but critics warned it could pose a risk of community exposure, concerns the health minister has rejected.
3: The fear that the Laikipia facility could serve as a vehicle for Ebola importation into surrounding community is scientifically unfounded. The facility is located at a military airbase, placing it at significant geographical distance from populated areas with very strict access protocols, including reducing any theoretical risk of community exposure.
0: The epicenter of the outbreak remains in the Democratic Republic of the Congo. Cases there have climbed to over 1,000, including more than 260 deaths. Across Germany, all trains are being held at stations because of a nationwide communications outage. The internal communication system is the main tool for train drivers and traffic control centers to talk to each other. It's been the standard for railways in Europe since 2000. Deutsche Bahn will give taxi and hotel vouchers to passengers stranded by the outage. Europe is sweltering under a record heat wave. Temperatures have soared above 40 degrees Celsius. More than two dozen countries have issued heat alerts, including France, where authorities have banned public alcohol consumption. France's average temperature on Tuesday was its hottest ever. Sarah Coates is in Paris.
4: Well, this has been called an exceptional heat emergency, with more than half of the country under red alert, which means absolute vigilance. Now, on Monday, hundreds of temperature records were broken, while Monday night saw the hottest night ever recorded in France. Now, according to authorities, there have been around 18 heat-related deaths, two of those young children who were found locked in a hot car, alongside a number of elderly people in Bordeaux, who we do understand.

0: Stern passed away due to the heat. Now, on top of that, we did hear from the Prime Minister, Sebastian Lecornu. He came out to say that since June 18, there have been some 20 deaths, drowning deaths, and he's attributing these to this heat wave, saying basically that people have been trying to cool off any way they can and have been swimming in unsupervised areas. Now, he did hold an emergency crisis meeting with some 18 ministers a little earlier today. They are framing this as an immediate public safety emergency. Now, we do need to remember that here in France, not many people have air conditioners. It is very, very difficult to actually escape this blistering heat. And this is why we're seeing things like these water fountains set up behind me, these misting towers being put right across the country, and also cooling tents that people who are vulnerable can actually go to cool down. Now, we have spoken to a few people on the Canal Saint-Martin in Paris. Let's hear what they have to say.
1: We're doing our best by staying fresh and with going swimming outside of Paris, because at the moment, given that a lot of our places are quite small in Paris, differently from other spots, and when you're under the roof, it just becomes sort of boiling.
2: So we're a bit hot, so we came to the Canal Saint-Martin to freshen up, and there's like so yeah, exactly, and we're in bathing suits, so we basically live in bathing suits now.
0: Now, forecasters say temperatures between Monday and Thursday this week could very well rank among the hottest ever recorded, with parts of the country expecting temperatures of around 43 degrees. Now, this intense prolonged heat wave is also reminding people of the last major heat wave, a devastating heat wave back in 2003, where almost 15,000 people died from heat-related illness, with some worried that this one could even be worse. Sarah Coates, CGTN, Paris.
3: It's been 10 years since the Brexit referendum that fractured the European Union. Since 2016, there have been six British prime ministers, with Keir Starmer the latest to resign, and the economic impact is evident. Analysts say the UK has lost up to 8% of its growth. They point to a drop in exports to the EU, less investment, and higher unemployment. Paul suggests more British people back undoing Brexit.
4: Public opinion has shifted in the sense that there is a pretty broad consensus that Brexit has been a failure, even among people who voted for it. That does not translate into a consensus that we need to rejoin or move radically back closer. But it is still there is probably still a majority that says in principle we should do that.
3: Next month, Keir Starmer's party will pick his successor, who is likely to be Manchester's former mayor, Andy Burnham. He is a member of parliament after winning a by-election. Still ahead, Mexico uses Chinese tech to provide a futuristic approach to World Cup security. Details after this break.
5: ...360-degree profiles of industry movers and shakers, tech mavericks, and policymakers. We drill down on their success. We ask how they set strategy and how they navigate in an increasingly competitive market. Real talk, real business. 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BizTalk. 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Each day, there are millions of stories. 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We put the pieces together to find what really matters to you. All around the world, all around the clock. Our reporters are at home across the globe. From our headquarters in Beijing and production centers in Washington, Nairobi, and London. Stories from across the globe, reaching people across the globe. CGTN. See the difference.

0: The U.S. is easing restrictions on some of the World Cup teams, especially Iran. The Department of Homeland Security says it will now allow Team Melli to travel to Seattle 2 days before Friday's game against Egypt. Initially, the squad was permitted to enter the U.S. from its training base in Mexico only 24 hours before its first two matches. Iran says it was the only team subject to those restrictions on top of visa issues and last-minute logistical challenges. In Tuesday's World Cup action, Croatia scored in the second half, beating Panama 1-0. Earlier, Ghana and England ended their match in a scoreless draw, and Portugal defeated Uzbekistan 5-0. Team captain Cristiano Ronaldo netting his first goal of the tournament, becoming the first player ever to score in six different World Cups. Uzbekistan seemed to score in the first half before the goal was disallowed because of a foul in the build-up to the play. And at the top of the hour, Colombia and Democratic Republic of the Congo will kick off. And finally, Mexico has come up with a high-tech approach for security at the games. CGTN's Alistair Baverstock reports robotic dogs are patrolling crowds, streaming live video, and accessing dangerous areas.
1: Monterrey, Mexico, where security is tight around the World Cup host city's stadium. As fans arrive, they are met by the latest addition to the local police force, robot dogs.
2: I feel that we are advancing technologically here. Seeing these robots give me more confidence that I am safer wherever I go.
1: On display to fans for the first time, the local security forces say they are an important tool in a troubled region.
3: They don't carry weapons or make arrests, but these robot dogs can stream live video, scan crowds, and enter high-risk areas so human police officers don't have to. Security forces here say they're the first line of defense deployed for the first time during the World Cup, but here to stay.
1: Miguel Ángel Cepeda is the commander of Mexico's first ever K9X police unit.
4: These units allow us to reach confined spaces. They help us make better decisions and protect our officers during special operations.
1: He says this technology is part of ongoing investment in modernizing security.
4: This technology is here to stay. Our goal is to integrate more innovations and improve the work being done every day in public security.
1: Bought from Chinese company Unitree for around $36,000 each, the robot dogs are just one of the latest technological innovations to arrive in Mexico from across the Pacific.
5: China has always had cutting-edge technology, and robots today do amazing things. So we're proud that Mexico is adopting this technology.
6: Los Mexicanos.
1: Traditional canine units can take years to fully train and deploy, but with these officers mastering the controls in just 2 weeks, a robot dog is a policeman's best friend. Alistair Baverstock, CGTN, Monterrey, Mexico.
0: And that is the world today. Thanks for watching. I'm Diego Laje. I'll be back with China 24 right after this break. But remember, for more news anytime, you can check out our website, cgtn.com.

0: Coming to you from Washington, D.C., this is China 24, our look at China and its impact around the world.
1: Chinese Premier Li Qiang attends Summer Davos. He joins some 2,000 global leaders searching for the next big growth engine. We'll also be looking at some high-tech highlights as China's International Supply Chain Expo debuts its first AI zone. And move over ping-pong diplomacy. Now it's time for pickleball. China invites 50,000 young Americans to participate in exchange and study programs.
0: Thanks for joining us. I'm Diego Lache. Chinese Premier Li Qiang is in the northeast Chinese city of Dalian. He's attending the annual meeting of the new champions, also known as Summer Davos. He met with leaders from Papua New Guinea, Kazakhstan, Republic of Korea, Mongolia, and Montenegro. Li said China's ties with the countries have deepened in recent years, with expanding cooperation across sectors, including trade and industry. Summer Davos is drawing over 1,700 representatives from some 90 countries and regions, and much of the focus is on the next major technological breakthrough that could drive global economic growth. Yu Bo-kun is in Dalian.
2: Summer Davos is back in Dalian, bringing over 2,000 global leaders across industry for the World Economic Forum's annual meeting of the new champions.
3: Compared with the winter meeting in Switzerland, this edition leans more towards innovation and future growth with a focus on China, a broader Asian region. So what's really on the table?
2: First, China's trajectories. For many attendees, China remains central front. And for many companies, they're laser focused on China's economic growth and its opening up.
4: Every time I visit, I'm just shocked at how much growth there is in China. Like, there is so much technological innovation. There is so much manufacturing innovation. And the biggest thing that I feel China has done really well is create ecosystems of manufacturing.
5: And there's a lot of young people in China. I think the future is young people being entrepreneurs. I think there's a lot of space for tourism, for food, for this becoming a place where people will come for food around the world.
2: Second, shifting trade patterns. As global trade map redraws itself, how are companies pivoting?
3: That's one of the key themes this year. The WTO forecast global goods trade growth to slow to 1.9% in 2026. I asked business leaders how they're coping with the rising geopolitical friction.
6: I think the reality is that companies are adjusting to local markets, and although they may be global players, they understand that they need markets that are sensitive to, attuned to, aligned with local market conditions and local systems.
2: And third, artificial intelligence. At a time of uncertainty, many see AI as a future growth.
3: From energy transition to generating entirely new jobs, AI is the connective tissue across nearly every session on the agenda.
7: Our company is also adopting this technology.

0: technology now, which has delivered substantial benefits, such as cost reduction and intelligent management and control. We can hardly operate without AI at this point.
1: You know, what I understand, the Chinese market is so competitive, so AI is one of the ways you're trying to increase your production by reducing your cost increasingly as, competition is such a big thing.
2: These are the critical conversations unfolding in Dalian. Over the coming days, global leaders will be searching for clarity and opportunity in an increasingly unpredictable world. Yu Boqun, CGTN, Dalian.
3: And for more on the gathering, Andy Mok joins us now from Dalian. He is the author of The Innovation Machine, How China Creates and Adopts Technology Through Governance, and the publisher of Core Interests, a Beijing technology and geopolitics newsletter. Andy, great having you. And first up, what kind of cooperation should we expect from the Summer Davos Forum?
4: Well, Diego, great to be with you this morning. From on the ground here in Dalian, you know, it's been pretty clear, there's a difference between Summer Davos and Winter Davos in that, you know, Winter Davos is more of an agenda setting, high level get together. And here it really is very practical. So, you know, this morning I had breakfast with a Japanese company that is using Chinese Unitree robots and customizing them for the Japanese market. There's an augmented reality company from the Netherlands that is using or collecting data to help companies better understand their customers and potential customers. So, you know, what I see here is really very practical in terms of agreements for procurement, for R&D partnerships, just ways of working together that allows companies to navigate, you know, this more complex geopolitical environment that, you know, I think everybody's talking about.
3: And Andy, do you believe China can turn AI hype into actually industrial power faster than the West, maybe?
4: Yeah, that's a great question, Diego. You know, there certainly is a lot of hype in the West around AI, and, you know, we've seen that drive equity markets, you know, to unprecedented levels, as well as some pullbacks lately as well. But I would say China, it's really about the lack of hype, in that it's very pragmatic, down to earth. You know, how can AI be applied to solve actual problems in the factory, in logistics, in healthcare, even in hotels with robots that now can deliver anything from fast food to anything you order from an e-commerce site. So I think absolutely, I think China's making enormous progress that is not so well recognized around the world, but really diffusing and implementing artificial intelligence in very practical ways.
3: And how does this keep a relation with the governance model that you describe and you follow in your work?
4: Sure. Well, Diego, you know, I think that, you know, it's not capital, it's not talent, and it's not even market size, and it's certainly not magic that China has had such success with everything from electric vehicles, solar panels, and I think we are witnessing this now in real time with smart robots, but really is governance. And, you know, as you mentioned, the model in my book, the I-5 model, it's China's ability to take ideas, assign them to the appropriate institutions, which then create effective instruments that result in the physical infrastructure that ultimately create impact. And, you know, I think there are lessons here. This is not unique or idiosyncratic to China. But I think any country, any government around the world can look at this and say, you know, how can we more systematically understand and diagnose where we can put more attention to have more successful technology creation and diffusion?
3: Andy Mok, thank you for your time and insights.
4: Yeah.
3: China's Foreign Minister Wang Yi met with Prime Minister Narendra Modi in New Delhi, saying Beijing is ready to maintain positive momentum of China-India relations. Wang also attended a BRICS meeting focused on a range of global and regional security challenges. Ravinder Bava reports.

0: from New Delhi.
1: Well, with the conclusion of the National Security Advisors meeting, the attention has now shifted to the BRICS Leaders Summit, which is scheduled for September in India. Discussions focused on non-traditional security challenges, counter-terrorism cooperation, emerging technologies and their security implications, as well as cyber and information security. In his opening remarks, India's National Security Advisor Ajit Doval said that the grouping has an important role to play in a rapidly changing world where the mechanisms for resolving conflicts appear to be losing effectiveness. Welcoming the MOU between Iran and US, he said the opening of the Strait of Hormuz would help improve supply chain stability. Doval also met with Chinese Foreign Minister Wang Yi on Monday on the sidelines of the meeting. India's foreign ministry described the discussion between the two sides as constructive and forward-looking. According to a Chinese Foreign Ministry readout, Wang said both sides should respect each other's core interests and properly manage sensitive issues. Developments in the Middle East form the dominant backdrop to the BRICS National Security Advisors meeting. The grouping discussed the role of BRICS on a global stage, which has become important at a time when the world is marked with instability and uncertainties.
0: Ravinder Bava reporting there. Still ahead on China 24, Chinese and American students compete on the pickleball court as part of Beijing's exchange and study program. Stay with us.
2: Modern vitality, born of ancient civilizations. Asia exemplifies diversity in its best sense and welcomes changes at the fastest pace. Asia Today brings you the headlines from the most populous continent, puts in focus politics, economies, and faces, and takes you on a tour of the sights from the region and beyond.
0: Welcome back. AI is taking center stage at China's International Supply Chain Expo as it debuts its first AI zone. Zhu Zhu takes us through some of the high-tech highlights on display.
3: This year's China International Supply Chain Expo, for the first time, set up an AI zone, bringing together major Chinese and international tech giants such as NVIDIA, Intel, and Alibaba. Well, right behind me is the exhibition zone for NVIDIA. Its founder, Jensen Huang, also delivered his opening remarks online yesterday, saying that over 1.6 million Chinese developers have built industrial AI applications on NVIDIA platform, from data collection to computing power to real-world applications. The full AI value chain is all on display here. And right next door is Hall W3, is the advanced manufacturing chain, where more than 80 companies from China and abroad are gathered here. And the aviation industry chain is one of the highlights. 15 of the world's top aviation manufacturers are taking part, covering the entire aircraft lifecycle, from upstream materials to precision manufacturing, all the way to post-delivery operations and services. Together, they present a fully connected end-to-end industrial chain for large aircraft. Well, this year also features a new low-altitude economy zone where nearly 30 leading companies are showcasing a complete ecosystem from cutting-edge technologies to innovations to future industry trends. Well, stay tuned for more reports.
0: And for more on the expo, let's bring in John Gong, professor at the University of International Business and Economics in Beijing. John, great having you. Thank you for joining us. And first up, are global companies here for opportunity or because they just cannot afford to leave China?
4: Well, it's a combination of both. Obviously, you know, China is a very large market, probably the second largest consumer market in the world. Multinational companies would like to tap into this market to continue to sell into this market. But on the other hand, I think you're absolutely right that China represents the very frontier of innovations and new technology.

0: technologies. So to compete in these markets, means that you are at the cutting edge of the competition. And I think, to some extent, you are absolutely right that for companies operating on a global scale, companies on the cutting edge of things, they can't afford not to be here. That's to some extent is also true, I think.
1: And John, can China still sell itself as the world's factory when foreign governments push for diversification elsewhere?
0: I think China's role today has evolved to something that is beyond just the world's manufacturing factory. I think it is also representing a trend that things are also being designed and developed here. And also a lot of innovations happening as well. We are a very large market, and companies are competing fiercely. Without innovation, it's very difficult to sustain the market for a long run. So I think this environment is actually very conducive to develop new products, come up with new innovations at the very cutting edge of the technology evolution curve.
1: So, would you agree that the expo actually is a proof that globalization is still alive?
0: I think so. I think even amidst a lot of pushback, from the perspective of national security, from the perspective of resilient supply chain, I think still very much the international cooperation, the globalization is still very much in place. I mean, I look at the China's exports and imports. A bulk of it is still are related to intermediate products. That means that there is still division of labor and division of technology, division of capital across borders. And I think globalization story is not dead yet. I think it's still very much alive. Even though I think it's going to be a little bit different in a sense that companies will be looking for resilience as well, looking for security as well. Nevertheless, I think the supply chain very much based in China is still very resilient. As evidence, for example, in the COVID era, today, China's exports, for example, is still growing quite rapidly, even amidst the global political environment that is very much protectionist in nature. Nevertheless, we're still able to grow.
1: John Gong, thank you for your time and insights. High school students from the U.S. state of Iowa took part in a friendly pickleball match with Chinese students on Tuesday in Beijing. The event is part of China's initiative to invite 50,000 young Americans to participate in exchange and study programs over 5 years. President Xi Jinping announced last month that the initiative had reached its goal 2.5 years ahead of schedule. You Yang reports.
2: A summer day in Beijing set the stage for exciting pickleball matches between Chinese and American students. High school students from Iowa and North China's Shijiazhuang City gave their all on the courts of well-building friendships at the University of International Business and Economics.
3: This match, I've never really played pickleball, so it'll be kind of fun to experience it. And coming to China, it was super cool experiencing the fights and other people and the new culture.
4: Excited to see all the different sites. I know it's like a very pretty country here, so I'm excited to see all of it.
5: I hope to learn a lot more. I love to learn about different cultures, different types of geography, and so I'm really excited to learn.
2: The event is part of China's initiative to invite 50,000 young Americans to China through exchange and study programs. The initiative was announced by Chinese President Xi Jinping in November 2023 during his visit to the United States.
6: Meanwhile, this July also marks the one-year anniversary since Chinese President Xi Jinping replied to a letter sent from the U.S. Youth Pickleball Cultural Exchange Delegation from Maryland. He congratulated the teachers and students from 13 U.S. schools on their successful visit to China last April.
2: In his reply, President Xi said he was pleased to see that pickleball has become a new bond for youth exchanges between China and the U.S., adding that the future of bilateral relations depends on the youth.
7: I think that the initiative is wonderful, and we're very lucky to have it. So we're appreciative of your president inviting us.
8: I think it's so valuable to learn about different cultures, to open your mind to different ways of life.

0: and to learn different languages. As a language teacher myself, it is one of my greatest values to just appreciate different cultures and to learn more about them, especially from the people who live it themselves.
1: Data released by Chinese authorities show that at the end of May, more than 50,000 young Americans had already traveled to China, reaching the target 2.5 years ahead of schedule. The students from Iowa will also visit the Great Wall and travel to cities including Shanghai during their 1 week stay here in China. And more importantly, the event is helping transform a sporting competition into a bridge for communication across the Pacific. Youyang, CGTN, Beijing.
2: Still ahead, Mexico uses Chinese tech to provide a futuristic approach to World Cup security. Details after this break.

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3: Modern vitality, born of ancient civilizations. Asia exemplifies diversity in its best sense and welcomes changes at the fastest pace. Asia Today brings you the headlines from the most populous continent, puts in focus politics, economies, and faces, and takes you on a tour of the sights from the region and beyond.

0: Welcome back. Chinese cinema takes center stage in Athens this week as the China Film Festival gets underway. But the event is about more than movies. As Evangelos Ipsas reports, it's a bridge between two ancient civilizations.
1: A summer night in Athens, and at the Lais Open Air Cinema, the screen turns towards China. The 2026 China Film Festival in Greece is bringing 8 contemporary Chinese films to Greek audiences. And this year, the timing carries extra meaning. 20 years of the China-Greece Comprehensive Strategic Partnership.
2: This is a very good opportunity to mark a new beginning in our cultural dialogue and to strengthen the bonds between our peoples.
1: That cultural dialogue is now moving beyond the screen. The Greek Film Archive and the Chinese Film Archive have signed a cooperation agreement through 2030, covering film restoration, digitalization, education, and the exchange of expertise.
3: The 8 films presented at this China Film Festival cover a variety of genres and styles. We hope these screenings will offer Greek audiences a richer and more colorful impression of China.
1: The festival opened with Blades of the Guardians, Wind Rises in the Desert, bringing Chinese

0: Yerusha action to Athens, with actor and filmmaker Hu Jing there to meet the audience. For many here, it is a chance to discover modern China through cinema.
1: Today in this space, we invite the Athens public to discover contemporary Chinese film production through 8 new films in their Greek premiere. This dynamic event marks the beginning of cooperation between the Greek Film Archive and the China Film Archive.
0: And that connection goes further than film. Greece and China are building ties through culture, academia, tourism, and youth exchanges, using shared heritage as a starting point for new conversations.
2: China is willing to continue deepening cooperation with Greece in film and television, culture and tourism, education, youth exchanges, and other fields. Let the ancient civilizations of China and Greece shine with new vitality in the modern era.
0: From Athens to Beijing, cinema is becoming a shared language, bringing people closer, preserving cultural memory, and adding new momentum to China-Greece relations. Evangelos Sipsas for CGTN, Athens.
3: Mexico is currently co-hosting the World Cup, and it's using Chinese technology to provide a futuristic approach to security. As CGTN's Alistair Baverstock reports, robotic dogs are patrolling crowds, streaming live video, and accessing dangerous areas.
4: Monterrey, Mexico, where security is tight around the World Cup host city's stadium. As fans arrive, they are met by the latest addition to the local police force, robot dogs.
5: I feel that we are advancing technologically here. Seeing these robots give me more confidence that I am safer wherever I go.
4: On display to fans for the first time, the local security forces say they are an important tool in a troubled region.
6: They don't carry weapons or make arrests, but these robot dogs can stream live video, scan crowds, and enter high-risk areas so human police officers don't have to. Security forces here say they're the first line of defense, deployed for the first time during the World Cup, but here to stay.
4: Miguel Ángel Cepeda is the commander of Mexico's first ever K9X police unit.
7: These units allow us to reach confined spaces. They help us make better decisions and protect our officers during special operations.
4: He says this technology is part of ongoing investment in modernizing security.
7: This technology is here to stay. Our goal is to integrate more innovations and improve the work being done every day in public security.
4: Bought from Chinese company Unitree for around $36,000 each, the robot dogs are just one of the latest technological innovations to arrive in Mexico from across the Pacific.
8: China has always had cutting-edge technology, and robots today do amazing things. So we're proud that Mexico is adopting this technology.
9: Los Mexicanos.
4: Traditional canine units can take years to fully train and deploy, but with these officers mastering the controls in just 2 weeks, a robot dog is a policeman's best friend. Alistair Baverstock, CGTN, Monterrey, Mexico.
3: Thanks for watching China 24. I'm Diego Laje. There's more news from our colleagues in Beijing straight ahead. But remember, for more news anytime, you can check out our website, cgtn.com.

0: BRICS concludes a security meeting with a call from China to respect international rules and national sovereignty. Lebanon demands an end to Israel's occupation of its territory as a new round of talks begin in Washington. Some European countries raise heat alerts amid record-breaking temperatures of up to 44 degrees Celsius. And the Summer Davos Forum in Dalian is underway with crucial issues from supply chain realignments to AI on the agenda. Hello, welcome to The World Today on CGTN. Live from Beijing, I'm Pan Deng. The BRICS Group of Emerging Economies has concluded its National Security Advisors meeting in New Delhi. Top defense and security officials from member states discussed the security challenges confronting the world. They welcomed latest developments to resolve the conflict in the Middle East. Ravinder Bawa reports.
1: Well, with the conclusion of the National Security Advisors meeting, the attention has now shifted to the BRICS Leaders Summit, which is scheduled for September in India. Discussions focused on non-traditional security challenges, counter-terrorism cooperation, emerging technologies and their security implications, as well as cyber and information security. In his opening remarks, India's National Security Advisor Ajit Doval said that the grouping has an important role to play in a rapidly changing world where the mechanisms for resolving conflicts appear to be losing effectiveness. Welcoming the MOU between Iran and US, he said the opening of the Strait of Hormuz would help improve supply chain stability. Doval also met with Chinese Foreign Minister Wang Yi on Monday on the sidelines of the meeting. India's foreign ministry described the discussion between the two sides as constructive and forward-looking. According to a Chinese foreign ministry readout, Wang said both sides should respect each other's core interests and properly manage sensitive issues. Developments in the Middle East form the dominant backdrop to the BRICS National Security Advisors meeting. The grouping discussed the role of BRICS on a global stage, which has become important at a time when the world is marked with instability and uncertainties.
0: Still focusing on the event, Chinese Foreign Minister Wang Yi has discussed the bilateral relations and cooperation with Russian Security Council Secretary Sergei Shoigu in New Delhi on the sidelines of the BRICS gathering. Wang Yi says China is ready to work with Russia to implement the consensus reached by the two heads of state, strengthen comprehensive strategic coordination, and promote the development of bilateral ties. China also calls for closer bilateral cooperation within the framework of BRICS. The mechanism should play a greater role in upholding multilateralism, fairness, and global security. Shoigu says close exchanges between the country's top leaders remain the foundation of bilateral ties. Russia is ready to deepen strategic coordination with China through BRICS and other multilateral platforms to help maintain regional and global stability. China has called for upholding international rules and respect for countries' national sovereignty, citing the Iran-US conflict for severely impacting the Middle East and the rest of the world. Chinese Foreign Minister Wang Yi made remarks on Tuesday at BRICS National Security Advisors meeting in New Delhi. Wang Yi said the first phase of the Iran-US Memorandum of Understanding has made clear that the settlement of any international and regional hotspot issues should be based on abiding by international rules. The law of the jungle.

0: though, may succeed for a while, but it's not sustainable. National sovereignty and territorial integrity must be respected, and there should be no interference in a country's internal affairs. This is the most basic bottom line of international justice. Countries are increasingly becoming a community with a shared future. He called for establishing a new vision of security, saying the practice of seeking absolute security of oneself at the expense of others will only backfire. He urged the BRICS member states to understand the significance of new forms of war to enhance dialogue and security cooperation. In geopolitics, Iran and the US have separately confirmed that the Strait of Hormuz is now fully open to commercial vessels. This comes after Qatari and Pakistani mediators announced encouraging outcomes from the first round of indirect talks between Iran and the US in Switzerland. US Secretary of State Marco Rubio says no country can impose tolls on this strategic shipping route. The US-Iran MOU requires both sides to halt military operations on all fronts and reach a final peace agreement within 60 days. Iran says the Strait of Hormuz situation will be reviewed after 2 months. Meanwhile, the UN has started evacuating 11,000 seafarers stranded in the waterway. The fifth round of US-mediated negotiations between Israel and Lebanon starts in Washington, as ending hostilities in Lebanon is a key part of the US-Iran MOU. However, Secretary of State Marco Rubio is currently in the Middle East, rallying regional allies behind the agreement. Walter Morris has the story.
1: Days after high-level talks between the United States and Iran wrapped up in Switzerland, U.S. Secretary of State Marco Rubio made his first stop in the Middle East. Rubio arrived in Abu Dhabi Tuesday as the Trump administration tries to reassure Gulf allies who are critical of the interim agreement between Washington and Tehran. In addition to the United Arab Emirates, he will also visit Kuwait and Bahrain. The State Department says Rubio will discuss a range of regional priorities like the Memorandum of Understanding with Iran and efforts to secure the Strait of Hormuz. Despite denials from Tehran, U.S. President Donald Trump says Iran will allow in nuclear inspectors. Trump wrote in a social media post Tuesday that Iran agreed to the highest level of nuclear inspections, quote, into the future and infinity. He says there would be no future negotiations if they had not. Trump repeated that message as he arrived in Pennsylvania Tuesday, which contradicts what Iranian leaders are saying.
2: Iranians are saying there's no scheduled visit for the IAEA inspectors. Is that part of your agreement?
3: They're wrong. They're wrong. They know they're wrong. They told us inside, and we have it down, 100% inspections. And if they were right, I'd cancel the meetings right now.
4: From your view, Mr. President, when will those inspectors actually be on the ground?
3: At the appropriate time. At the appropriate time. There's no rush, but they'll be on the ground at the appropriate time.
1: The Trump administration says the U.S. and Iran have agreed to work together to end the conflict between Israel and Hezbollah. Ending hostilities in Lebanon is a key part of the MOU between the United States and Iran. And Tuesday, Lebanon and Israel began another round of talks at the State Department in Washington. Lebanese officials say face-to-face negotiations with Israel are the only way to end the war. There have been 4 rounds of negotiations between Lebanon and Israel since April. The State Department says the talks will involve military and political delegates with the goal of advancing a peace agreement between the two countries. For months, Iran has linked Lebanon to peace negotiations with the United States. During negotiations in Switzerland, U.S. and Iranian officials say they developed a framework to end the fighting and ensure Lebanon's sovereignty. But Monday, Israeli officials said they'll continue operations in southern Lebanon to neutralize threats and maintain security zones. The State Department says the latest talks between Israel and Lebanon will go until Thursday. Walter Moore, CGTN, Washington.
0: Lebanese President Joseph Aoun says his country will accept nothing less than an end to Israel's occupation of its territory. He made remarks on Tuesday after reviewing the latest round of negotiations between Lebanon and Israel hosted by the U.S. in Washington. President Aoun also spoke by phone with U.S. Vice President J.D. Vance and Secretary of State Marco Rubio. A statement from Lebanon's presidency said U.S. officials reaffirmed support for extending Lebanese state authority across all territory and strengthening sovereignty through the army and security forces. They also discussed a proposed mechanism involving the U.S., Lebanon and Iran.

0: on to help consolidate the ceasefire and monitor its implementation. Even as talks proceed, Israeli troops killed two civilians in southern Lebanon's Nabatir area. Hezbollah condemned the attack as a ceasefire violation. The U.S. Senate has passed a resolution directing President Donald Trump to stop military action against Iran. The Senate voted 50-48 in favor of the legislation. It was the first time both chambers of Congress passed a resolution directing a president to withdraw U.S. forces from battle since the War Powers Act was enacted in 1973. The vote is largely symbolic due to legal questions, but it's seen as a setback for Trump, who had near unanimous support from Republican congressmen before the war. Four Republicans joined Democrats in backing the resolution. Its development comes as the Trump administration is expected to ask Congress for tens of billions of dollars to fund the war. EU officials in Brussels have met with a Taliban delegation from Afghanistan for the first time. Rights groups criticized it as legalizing Taliban rule in Afghanistan. The EU defends it as necessary to the deportation of failed asylum seekers. Member states of the EU have not recognized the Taliban government since it returned to power 5 years ago after 20 years of fighting against a US and NATO-backed government. Will Denslow has more details from Brussels.
1: The Taliban spokesperson described it as a historic meeting. They say they hope to build positive momentum when it comes to opening up more consular services across Europe. At this moment in time, it's only Germany that have really accepted diplomatic appointments from the Taliban since they took power again in Afghanistan some 5 years ago. So that's a key priority as far as the Taliban were concerned on this visit to Brussels. They were given just a one-day visa to come here, and they only had the remit to travel here to Belgium, not to any other area in the European Union as part of this visit. Now, it is a controversial trip. We saw a little earlier Amnesty International had a huge sign right behind me outside the Berlaymont building outside the European Commission with simply the word shame, saying that support should be given to Afghan people and not the Taliban. As far as the European Commission is concerned, they've been very clear that this was a meeting based on technical talks and was at the request of 20 member states who wanted to have discussions when it came to the potential return of Afghan nationals that they believe had either committed serious crimes or pose a security risk.
2: Facing the unknown is always difficult. In a world in turmoil, it's easy to lose orientation. But when the storms come, we have to see the possibilities, reinvent, find new opportunities, discover a path forward. CGTN, see the difference.
0: Now we turn to diplomacy. Prime Minister of Bangladesh, Tariq Rahman, is expected in Beijing on Wednesday for a three-day official visit, his first to China since taking office in February. The Chinese Foreign Ministry says China and Bangladesh are comprehensive strategic partners and their bilateral ties continue to move forward. Experts say the Prime Minister's visit is significant for Bangladesh to address investment, trade and economic crisis.
3: China is one of the major development partners of Bangladesh, and they have contributed to lots of projects. But we do expect China to play a more significant role in other sectors as well, particularly in health, education, and technology. And, you know, lots of traders, businessmen, entrepreneurs are visiting China on a regular basis over the years. We do expect that China would give some facility and some privilege to the Bangladeshi businessmen.
4: China can play a very important role in the development, trade, and investment
3: investment plans of the Prime Minister of Bangladesh for the next 5 years. And this visit of the Prime Minister is very significant for Bangladesh, for the upliftment of the people of Bangladesh up to the marginal level.

0: Now we turn to Europe. The continent is bracing for a strong heat wave as some countries, including Spain, the UK and France, have issued red alerts. In Spain, the coastal city of San Sebastian is forecast to hit a peak temperature of 40 degrees Celsius, which is nearly double the average temperature for the same period in previous years. Authorities have urged people to limit prolonged outdoor exposure and take extra precautions to protect vulnerable groups. Extreme heat is also sweeping across the United Kingdom, with Scotland and Northern Ireland recording the highest temperatures of this year. Britain's national weather forecaster says the mercury could reach 39 degrees Celsius this week. The National Rail has warned people to avoid travelling on Wednesday and Thursday due to the extreme heat. In France, at least 40 people have drowned in recent days as they seek to cool down to escape the heat. The country experienced its hottest day on record on Tuesday with a peak of 44.3 degrees Celsius. Sarah Coates reports from Paris.
1: Well, this has been called an exceptional heat emergency, with more than half of the country under red alert, which means absolute vigilance. Now, on Monday, hundreds of temperature records were broken, while Monday night saw the hottest night ever recorded in France. Now, according to authorities, there have been around 18 heat-related deaths, two of those young children who were found locked in a hot car, alongside a number of elderly people in Bordeaux who we do understand passed away due to the heat. Now, on top of that, we did hear from the Prime Minister, Sébastien Lecornu. He came out to say that since June 18, there have been some 20 deaths, drowning deaths, and he's attributing these to this heat wave, saying basically that people have been trying to cool off any way they can and have been swimming in unsupervised areas. Now, he did hold an emergency crisis meeting with some 18 ministers a little earlier today. They are framing this as an immediate public safety emergency. Now, we do need to remember that here in France, not many people have air conditioners. It is very, very difficult to actually escape this blistering heat. And this is why we're seeing things like these water fountains set up behind me, these misting towers being put right across the country, and also cooling tents that people who are vulnerable can actually go to cool down. Now, we have spoken to a few people on the Canal Saint-Martin in Paris. Let's hear what they have to say.
2: We're doing our best by staying fresh and with going swimming outside of Paris, because at the moment, given that a lot of our places are quite small in Paris, differently from other spots, and when you're under the roof, it just becomes sort of boiling.
3: So we're a bit hot, so we came to the Canal Saint-Martin to freshen up, and there's like a
4: so
3: yeah, exactly, and we're in bathing suits, so we basically live in bathing suits now.
1: Now, forecasters say temperatures between Monday and Thursday this week could very well rank among the hottest ever recorded, with parts of the country expecting temperatures of around 43 degrees. Now, this intense prolonged heat wave is also reminding people of the last major heat wave, a devastating heat wave back in 2003, where almost 15,000 people died from heat-related illness, with some worried that this one could even be worse. Sarah Coates, CGTN, Paris.
0: Chinese authorities have issued heavy rain warnings across some parts of the country, with rescue operations in full swing. In a southern Hunan province, heavy rains caused a landslide beside a railway line, leading local officials to initiate an emergency response. Single-track traffic has already resumed through the affected stretch. A mountain collapse hit a national highway in southwestern Chongqing city, cutting off the roadway. The road department immediately mobilized heavy machinery to clear unstable overhead slopes and mitigate hazards. In southeastern China's Jiangxi province, persistent downpours raised a local reservoir's water level, forcing authorities to discharge flood water. The reservoir station remains around-the-clock staffing during releases, while teams patrol riverbanks to warn residents to steer clear of flood water. Heavy rainfall is forecast to continue until Thursday.
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0: Now we turn to the World Economic Forum's annual meeting of the new champions, also known as the Summer Davos Forum. The event is underway in the port city of Dalian in northeast China's Liaoning province. Chinese Premier Li Qiang is expected to give a speech. The forum will tackle crucial issues ranging from supply chain realignment to the AI revolution. Yu Bokun has more details.
4: Summer Davos is back in Dalian, bringing over 2,000 global leaders across industry for the World Economic Forum's annual meeting of the new champions.
6: Compared with the winter meeting in Switzerland, this edition leans more towards innovation and future growth with a focus on China, a broader Asian region. So what's really on the table?
4: First, China's trajectories. For many attendees, China remains central front. And for many companies, they're laser focused on China's economic growth and its opening up.
7: Every time I visit, I'm just shocked at how much growth there is in China. Like, there is so much technological innovation, there is so much manufacturing innovation. And the biggest thing that I feel China has done really well is create ecosystems of manufacturing.
8: And there's a lot of young people in China. I think the future is young people being entrepreneurs. I think there's a lot of space for tourism, for food, for this becoming a place where people will come for food around the world.
4: Second, shifting trade patterns. As global trade map redraws itself, how are companies pivoting?
6: That's one of the key themes this year. The WTO forecast global goods trade growth to slow to 1.9% in 2026. I asked business leaders how they're coping with the rising geopolitical friction.
9: I think the reality is that companies are adjusting to local markets, and although they may be global players, they understand that they need markets that are sensitive to, attuned to, aligned with local market conditions and local systems.
4: And third, artificial intelligence. At a time of uncertainty, many see AI as a future growth.
6: From energy transition to generating entirely new jobs, AI is the connective tissue across nearly every session on the agenda.
10: Our company is also adopting this technology now, which has delivered substantial benefits such as cost reduction and intelligent management and control. We can hardly operate without AI at this point.
11: You know, what I understand, the Chinese market is so competitive, so AI is one of the ways you're trying to increase your production by reducing your cost increasingly as, competition is such a big thing.
6: These are the critical conversations unfolding in Dalian. Over the coming days, global leaders will be searching for clarity and opportunity in an increasingly unpredictable world. Yu Bokun, CGTN, Dalian.
0: Still focusing on Summit Davos Forum, our reporter Wu Bin spoke to one of this year's new champions, the CEO of Black Lake Technologies. The company's production management software is now used by nearly 40,000 factories around the world.
12: Well, thank you very much for joining us. So AI is such a buzzword at the Summer Davos 2026, and you just participated in a forum called What's the Limit for AI-First Enterprises? So what did you share at the forum?
13: Over the past 12 months, we've seen that AI has moved from the underlying model layer to real industrial applications. So at this afternoon's forum, I mainly shared Black Lake's explorations over the past year, specifically the native intelligent agents we developed, including industrial AI agents. 2 years ago, we thought that this wave of AI would primarily benefit small and medium-sized enterprises. And it's true based on our observations for the past 12 months. As AI enters vertical applications, SMEs use AI most frequently and deeply, outperforming large enterprises.
12: Let's now move on to your enterprise. You started Black Lake Technologies in 2016 by providing digital solutions to mostly small and medium-sized factories. And you personally went to those factories, such as those factories in Suzhou, to talk about their needs. So what did they require back then, and how that picture has evolved?
13: Back in 2016, when we founded our company, we already saw that a number of enterprises were looking to transition toward a new, more flexible manufacturing model. So from 2016 to 2022, we focused largely on exploring how digital technologies could help companies become more agile. Then, when large language models emerged in 2023, we moved quickly to initiate internal projects about AI agents, while the rest of the industry was still discussing multimodality. The industrial agent products we've incubated is essentially designed to free up human brain power.
12: Last October, you participated in a conference hosted by Premier Li Qiang and shared about your findings in the industry. And now, several months passed, what are some of the latest changes in the industrial sector? And what does AI bring to your company and to those small and medium-sized factories?
13: For example, many SMEs in China do not have their own brands. They are predominantly OEMs, which means they handle a huge volume of drawings every day. In the past, these small factories relied on the experience of master workers to interpret those drawings. Now, one of our agent products helps these factories read drawings directly. What would take half a day can now be completed in just 1 minute at the drawing analysis stage, and within a few minutes, the system generates the requirements for production based on that drawing. It achieves an accuracy rate of nearly 97%, approaching the level of an experienced master worker. If it wasn't for AI, it would take another 10 to 20 years to close the gap in flexible manufacturing. But now, with the emergence of intelligent agents, the accumulation of knowledge and experience no longer depends on human effort, so China will quickly keep pace. In my view, the drive toward flexible manufacturing will accelerate even further over the next 3 years.
0: Now let's recap our top stories this hour. BRICS concludes a security meeting with a call from China to respect international rules and national sovereignty. Lebanon demands an end to Israel's occupation of its territory as a new round of talks start in Washington. Some European countries raise heat alert amid record-breaking temperatures of up to 44 degrees Celsius. And the Summer Davos Forum in Dalian is underway with crucial issues from supply chain realignment to AI on the agenda. Now this just came in, Chinese Premier Li Qiang is delivering a speech at the opening plenary of the 17th annual meeting of the new champions, also known as the Summer Davos. He shared China's experiences in innovation-driven development and the country's economic performance this year.
14: New headway while navigating a changing situation. The year 2026 marks the launch of China's 15th five-year plan for economic and social development. Since the beginning of this year, there has been increased volatility in the international landscape as geopolitical conflicts erupted one after another. Global economic recovery, fragile as it was, has now come under greater strain. Against this backdrop, China's economy got off to a good start. It withstood the challenges, forged ahead, and demonstrated stronger resilience and a promising outlook.
0: And we'll keep you updated on the ongoing Summer Davos Forum in Dalian. But that's it for this edition of The World Today on CGTN. I'm Pan Deng in Beijing. Stay tuned.

0: want to understand obviously also more about China. China has announced its 15th five-year plan, and I think it's a great opportunity for all the business leaders who are here to understand more of where Chinese priorities are.
1: We like to have investors that invest in companies that can have a real return in the future.
2: Hello and welcome to World Insight with me, Tian Wei. The World Economic Forum's annual meeting of the new champions, AMNC, also known as Summer Davos, opens this week in Dalian, China. Its goal? To answer one question: how the world closes the gap between technological breakthrough and broad economic benefit. But how? That needs to be answered by over 1,700 leaders from business, government, and academia, said Alois Zwingi, president and CEO of the World Economic Forum. In my exclusive interview with him on Monday, he also suggests skilling innovation is the key for good quality growth. And the world is looking at China where it matters the most: energy transition, healthcare innovation, climate and environmental solutions. Mr. President, what a pleasure to see you here in Summer Davos 2026. Among all the topics in the world today, one would assume the World Economic Forum would have a very busy time trying to decide which one to feature or which ones to feature. Tell us more, why do you choose these specific areas as the theme?
0: Yeah, thank you very much for having us here, and it's great to be back in Dalian. It's the 17th time we actually do Summer Davos here in China.
2: Good to see you again.
0: Thank you. Look, whenever we plan the program of Summer Davos, we obviously build on the program of Winter Davos. Mm-hmm. And what we couldn't foresee in January, that we will have even a further complication of the energy landscape. But that made it clear for us that we wanted to have one focus clearly on energy and supply chains, but also on sustainability. However, it's also clear in today's times one cannot avoid artificial intelligence as an important topic, so that made it as well onto our top list for topics. At the World Economic Forum, for many years, we're very passionate about growth. How can we create growth that is actually a quality growth? So that will also feature prominently here. And last but not least, we want to understand obviously also more about China. China has announced its 15th five-year plan, and I think it's a great opportunity for all the business leaders who are here to understand more of where Chinese priorities are over the next years.
2: Talking about China, this is we are reaching a 10-year anniversary of the speech made by Chinese President Xi Jinping during his presence at the Winter Davos. Many see that as a significant moment for China to share its thoughts on the global growth and also on China's approach. Mr. President, you are serving as the leader of the forum at a very important juncture, shall I say. So what would be the best way for the forum to bring more China voices while at the same time to understand China better and spread that message to the rest of the world? After all, it is very crucial.
0: Yeah, I think the relationship that the forum has with China actually goes back to 1978. So it's a very long time that
2: right.
0: The forum has been in very close contact.
2: So I saw some of those historical photos on the walls of your offices.
0: Exactly. 1978 was the first Chinese delegation coming to Davos, to Winter Davos.
2: Yes.
0: And 1979, Professor Klaus Schwab visiting with a delegation for the first time, China. And actually, 20 years ago, we opened our offices in Beijing. So there's a lot of
2: anniversaries
0: yeah. that we have now in store. And I think that long relationship of the World Economic Forum with China also has allowed us to establish a level of trust And I think that is fundamental for such an important relationship.
2: That trust is being maintained, right? Because you were making some trips to Beijing earlier to interact with your colleagues over here. How is that trust going?
0: Indeed, it was actually one of my first trips outside of Switzerland since I took over the new role. And for us at the forum, the relationship with China is very important. And therefore, it felt very opportune for me to visit China. I also had the opportunity to come here to Dalian to witness the preparations for this 17th summer doubles here in Dalian.
2: China, as you know, Mr. President, very well, is on the center stage now for innovation, especially for the majority of the world. So how to tap into the potential of this place and see the potential and the reality of the economic size of this place, the market, and also its capability of reaching out to everybody. How will the forum serve its role for the years to come?
0: I think what you mentioned is a very important element, that if you think about China contributing right now to a quarter of the global GDP growth, and Asia as a wider region, half of the growth is coming from Asia. So it's a very important point. Mm-hmm. I think, you know, technological advances in China here are very interesting in three areas for the rest of the world. It's the energy transition. It's clearly one of the areas where China is doing a lot, has a lot to offer. Health and healthcare is another important area where I think we can learn from China. And the third area where I also think is very important is sort of to see how China is looking at the entire climate and nature agenda for itself, which can also be an example for the rest of the world.
2: You talk about China and AI. We see this country has been adopting an AI plus strategy, so to speak, namely to bring the element of AI into all industries and every layer of life of the society. And meanwhile, when it comes to working with others, it is more open source approach, so that others could also build their own programs based on the platform being provided. So how do you see this approach? To what extent this approach is being discussed and articulated together with other approaches going on in the world at this year's Summer Doubles?
0: I think the use of artificial intelligence in all sectors is fundamental, because if we want to make progress in the energy transition, if we want to make progress in health and healthcare, but also in other technological areas,
2: AI in science, right?
0: Exactly, AI will help enormously. I think where in the past maybe you needed dozens of engineers to work for months on a particular challenge or research,

0: Now, progress can be made much faster. And that's the area we will focus on. How can AI have a productive impact on industry?
1: We have seen the world is moving on the path of innovation. As a result of that, great wealth might be created. However, people are asking whether wealth can be better shared and whether new technologies will really lead to new opportunities for most of the people.
0: Yeah, I think it's actually good to go back to the origins of the World Economic Forum. You know, when Professor Schwab created the World Economic Forum in 1971, he was already then focusing on bringing together private sector, governments, civil society, and academia to look at the big challenges that the world had in the early 70s, which, by the way, to some degree, were very similar to some of the challenges we have today. If you think about the geopolitical situation at the time, the energy crisis in the early 70s, but also the advent of new technologies. And I think over the years, we have maintained that in our DNA. So we always stood for, you know, thinking about growth that benefits everybody, technologies that create jobs and don't destroy jobs. So you will see that in our activities over the decades, this has always been a very strong element. And that has also been the motivator for us to continue to be that impartial platform to bring all these players together.
1: We see recently some of the IPOs, but many argue whether that is the way to go, or there needs to be more groundwork, actually, when it comes to artificial intelligence, both the literacy for the public and also the applications. What do you think? Because many of the successful businesses are also here at the forum. Once again, how to balance that, even from the forum's perspective?
0: Yeah, I mean, we clearly see some industries adopting AI faster than others. I mean, thinking about the finance industry, I think maybe the more traditional industry or even small and medium-sized companies, I think, will struggle a bit more. And I think, you know, we can make a contribution also in that area. With regards to sort of preparing the groundwork, I think one of our focus areas there is the whole skills and education focus that we have. Our work on reskilling has already been present for quite some years, and I think that's where we could see positive impact of thinking through what kind of adaptations, adjustments need to happen in the workforce so that all participate. Because clearly, some professions or some jobs will be lost. I think there's no denying that. But at the same time, how can societies, how can companies also retrain their workforce to be ready for the next technological evolution, I think, is key. And if we look at some of our research, I mean, clearly we see the next year's massive job growth actually coming. The question is just, you know, how can those whose jobs are being in jeopardy, how we can retrain them for the next phase.
1: Meanwhile, we have seen policymakers begin to talk to one another. That's good news. For example, China and the United States, over the past few months, we've seen the two presidents of the two countries met, the two largest economies in the world met, and also they even agreed to have track one dialogue on AI governance. How can platforms like the World Economic Forum take advantage of this kind of momentum and also build upon that efficiently, real dialogues among the key stakeholders? It's a big question mark, but I see some of the answers are being provided here. Your thoughts on that?
0: Yeah, I think, again, our more than 50 years existence as an impartial platform is clearly also useful here. We want to be a helpful a useful facilitator of dialogue. And in that sense, our events are very important opportunities for countries to come together, but also for countries and businesses to come together. I think that is where we can, as a World Economic Forum, play a particular role in facilitating dialogue and getting people on the same level.
1: The dialogue between the policymakers and the business community is crucial.
0: It's fundamental. Because I think, and again, going back to our founder, Professor Klaus Schwab, he was very much convinced that the big challenges cannot be solved by governments alone or by businesses alone or by civil society alone. It takes the concert of all groups of society to come together.
1: The World Economic Forum is based in Europe. However, we've seen over the years there has been debate about what should be the nature of the World Economic Forum? Should it be a global forum? Should it be a Europe forum? Should it be an American forum? Or, the list goes on. So what is really the DNA from its origin to now of the World Economic Forum? At a time when you see the world is getting ever more complicated, when you see the transatlantic relationship are getting ever more complicated, Mr. President.
0: Look behind me. The logo says World Economic Forum. So okay. I think the focus is clear. We have a global focus. Actually, it's interesting. When 1971 the organization was created, it was actually called the European Management Symposium. And only in the 80s it became the World Economic Forum.
1: What an ancient name.
0: So in a sense, we are now close to 40 years operating under the brand World Economic Forum. And there's no way we're gonna abandon that. Maybe another piece of information that might be interesting for your viewers, our staff of 1,000 people is coming from more than 100 nations. And I think that itself also indicates how much the global element is in our DNA. The 1,000 partners that support us and that we work with year in, year out are coming from literally all parts of the world. So maybe the last point, Switzerland is a very important country for us, not only because it has been the place where the World Economic Forum has been founded. But I think the DNA of Switzerland serves a lot also for the DNA of the World Economic Forum. Switzerland is known as a neutral place. Right now, important negotiations are happening in Switzerland as we speak. The World Economic Forum is an impartial platform. So I think it's an ideal pairing. The World Economic Forum focusing on the world while being, at home at a country like Switzerland, neutral, impartial, like the World Economic Forum.
1: Mr. President, thank you so much for sharing your time and also your insights. Really appreciate it.
0: Thank you for the opportunity and always great to see you.
1: I come here every summer to feel the changes of the world in person. Instead of catching up, China is now on the front line of innovation and opening up. And the conversation taking place here are changing. And I am meeting those that you really don't want to miss. On AI, supply chain, innovation, and trade. To understand the world better in order to tell what's ahead for you. Join me in Dalian for AMNC 2026. You're watching World Insight with me, Tian Wei. This month, China unveiled an extensive array of financial opening up policies, encompassing a comprehensive offshore finance action plan, offshore renminbi foreign exchange trading pilot, a new repo facility, and a set of incremental foreign exchange liberalization policies as renminbi assets gain rising appeal to the global capital. In an exclusive interview, Giovanni Tria, the former Italian Minister of Economy and Finance, explains why China's push for RMB assets is the key to a more stable global financial system. the geopolitical competition, as you said, Mr. Minister, is very dangerous.

0: it might put an end to the tremendous motivation, tremendous vitality in the sector. But it could also go the other way around.
1: Yes, it's possible to change the situation also because we are more in general, not only in the sector of AI, we have a big uncertainty and instability in the global markets, instability in financial markets. Then we have a common interest, I mean, the countries, the governments, have a common interest in stability.
0: Many of the European countries are on the critical supply chain for AI-related innovation. And yet, out of geopolitical difficulties and also out of even issues like intellectual property rights, they will not be able to have as much liberty in joining in with whichever player they choose as they want to be. So what is your take on that dilemma and paradox?
1: We need a cooperation because some part of the progress of the AI and also the green transition is a global public goods. Then this means that all the governors of the council have to cooperate for a global public goods. The paradox is that the global public goods imply the production of private goods, private technologies. Then competition started for dominate the global markets. We need the private goods, private technologies can dominate or not dominate the global markets. Then the national interest enter in this debate. Then the geopolitical reasons. And in this way, we reach the opposite results because we are going to conflict maybe or not, or some kind of hard competition and not to cooperate. I think that it's possible to put together competition and cooperation because if we leave the competition to the companies. Companies have to compete. Countries have to cooperate. There are different level of not only debate, the level of activities, but often we have a mix. Imagine now also in the United States, but not only in the United States.
0: So how much do you see the incentive of cooperation between China and Europe these days? What do you think is the key to make sure those incentives are still alive and thriving?
1: Now, for example, we start speaking about the flows of capital in the direction of the United States, also from Europe. Every year, we know that about 300 billion of euro of European savings go to the West in the United States in a stock exchange attracted by the big technological companies and also because they buy the so-called safe assets, global safe assets, treasury bonds. Now we have instability because the role of the dollar is challenged. Now it is the interest of China and Europe to have a financial stability. For that, we have to provide to the financial market, the global financial market, new safe assets, European safe assets and Chinese safe assets. Then, for example, if a negotiation on the opening up of the Chinese financial market is important for that because the world needs new safe assets that come from China to stabilize for the stabilization of the monetary and financial global markets. This is also the interest of Europe

0: Because in Europe we are discussing about how to issue some European debt. There's a big discussion in Europe about European debt. European debt is important. Why? Because in this way we can attract savings within Europe and also from the rest of the world. In the way we offer at the global financial market a new category of safe asset. The safe asset represented by the European, possible European bonds. But China should participate in this work for stability.
1: China will continue with its institutional opening up. What do you think should be and can be the priorities for China? See it from your own perspective.
0: It's important, for example, China wants to go on the internationalization of renminbi. This is important not only for the trade. If renminbi will become a global currency, international currency, it will be not only for because it's used for trade, but because it's used in a financial market. I mean, we need assets denominated in renminbi, but that can be part of the international financial market. Then maybe we can buy not only treasury bonds, but also Chinese treasury bonds like European treasury bonds. In this way, the global market will be more stable.
1: We have seen over the past few years the transatlantic relationship really has been evolving. And what does that mean for Euro's potential, both of cooperation and competition with the rest of the world?
0: For Europe, cooperation with the rest of the world is important because in this way we avoid isolation. I mean, important to be open. It's important to be open not only for the trade, but because in this way the technologies travel around the world. Then, if you want to innovate, we're part of the wave of innovation, the global wave of innovation. We need to be part of that. Then we have to be open for this reason. Of course, this means also more competition. Competition is important for also for innovation. To mix competition with protection of some sectors, with protection not from the free trade, from the trade, but some support because gradually they have to change. But the protectionism is not in this way the answer. I don't think so.
1: At the ongoing Summer Davos in Dalian, China, I was honored to host a session with the theme Resisting Autarky, which is a collaboration between CGTN and the World Economic Forum. And we are to bring part of it later this week to you. And that is all the time we have for today. If you'd like to know more, search World Insight, check out our YouTube channel, follow us on X and Facebook. I'm Tian Wei from Summer Davos. Thank you for being with me. I'll see you tomorrow.

0: Hello, welcome to The World Today on CGTN. Live from Beijing, I'm Pan Deng. Chinese Premier Li Qiang has delivered a speech at the opening plenary of the 17th annual meeting of the New Champions, also known as Summer Devils, now underway in northeast China's Dalian City. He says China's economic performance can be summarized in four words, namely stability, innovation, dynamism and integration. Premier Li Qiang highlighted China's experiences in innovation-driven development.
1: I bet you are well aware that after years of endeavor and accumulation, China has become a hub of rapidly emerging new technologies, new products, and new business models. In the first half of this year, multiple types of commercial rockets have been successfully launched, and technologies such as quantum information, integrated circuits, and nuclear fusion have been advancing at an accelerated pace. Most notably, the AI sector has seen explosive growth. Several major AI models have reached new milestones in performance. And our daily token usage has hit several hundred trillion by the end of May, and that ranked first in the world. And embodied intelligence has moved into large-scale commercial application. With brilliant frontier innovations quickly sparking off a sweeping transformation of growth drivers, China's economy has taken on a new look and gained renewed energy.
0: Delegates at a Summer Davos are taking a closer look at the ideas and industries expected to shape the future, but one topic in particular is drawing significant attention: jobs in the age of AI. Liu Jiaxing has more.
2: Here in Dalian at the World Economic Forum, the big question is not if AI will change work, it's how. 40% of jobs face transformation. Nearly half of post-95 say their degrees have lost value. And entry-level roles are shrinking.
3: In this packed venue, crowds have gathered with their attention fixed on the future of work. People are searching for answers to an urgent question. In the age of AI, what career opportunities will remain?
4: Which should then guarantee some sort of future for young people, because I know many of them are very worried about the future of AI.
5: If you see the numbers, the average IQ in the world is decreasing in the last decade because we are maybe more lazy to try to learn something, and you ask for AI.
3: Transformation isn't elimination, at least in the eyes of scholars and entrepreneurs.
6: It's a must to keep on learning, to keep on reskilling, to keep on upskilling.
7: I don't think higher education is going to become redundant as a result of artificial intelligence. What I do think, though, is that humans are going to increasingly deal more with edge cases, right? Humans are more resilient than AI algorithms. We are more data efficient, more compute efficient. We can learn from just a few examples.
2: Any advice for future job seekers?
8: It's not going to have a clearer picture that what you can do, what AI cannot do, and what is better to have AI to do that. This year that we recruit the most amount of the graduated employees this year versus the past 5 years. Because we're looking forward to have the new talent that have a more AI native mindset. So I'm very optimistic that maybe in the short term, we need to redefine a lot of new jobs and positions. But in the long run, that AI is creating more opportunities for those guys who know how to use AI better.
2: At the end of day one, the consensus is clear. AI will transform work, but the future belongs

0: to those who make the transition well. For the Gen Z watching, your degree might be a start, but curiosity makes you a career. 刘嘉欣 CGTN 大连 in 辽宁 province.
1: The BRICS group of emerging economies has concluded its national security advisors meeting in New Delhi. Top defense and security officials from member states discussed challenges confronting the world. They welcomed the latest development to resolve the conflict in the Middle East. Ravinder Bauer reports.
2: Well, with the conclusion of the national security advisors meeting, the attention has now shifted to the BRICS leaders summit, which is scheduled for September in India. Discussions focused on non-traditional security challenges, counter-terrorism cooperation, emerging technologies and their security implications, as well as cyber and information security. In his opening remarks, India's national security advisor Ajit Doval said that the grouping has an important role to play in a rapidly changing world where the mechanisms for resolving conflicts appear to be losing effectiveness. Welcoming the MOU between Iran and US, he said the opening of the Strait of Hormuz would help improve supply chain stability. Doval also met with Chinese Foreign Minister Wang Yi on Monday on the sidelines of the meeting. India's foreign ministry described the discussion between the two sides as constructive and forward-looking. According to a Chinese foreign ministry readout, Wang said both sides should respect each other's core interests and properly manage sensitive issues. Developments in the Middle East form the dominant backdrop to the BRICS National Security Advisors meeting. The grouping discussed the role of BRICSOn a global stage, which has become important at a time when the world is marked with instability and uncertainties.
1: Indian Prime Minister Narendra Modi met Chinese Foreign Minister Wang Yi on the sidelines of that BRICS meeting. Prime Minister Modi says it's imperative for India and China to carry forward its traditional friendship, maintain high-level exchanges, and safeguard the shared interests of the global south.Foreign Minister Wang Yi says China is ready to work with India to deliver on the important consensus reached by their leaders. China is willing to continue enhancing mutual trust, properly handle sensitive issues, and deepen mutually beneficial cooperation. He says sustaining the positive momentum of China-India relations serves the two nations' fundamental interests and expectations of the international community.The fifth round of U.S.-mediated negotiations between Israel and Lebanon starts in Washington as ending hostilities in Lebanon is a key part of the U.S.-Iran Memorandum of Understanding. U.S. Secretary of State Marco Rubio is in the Middle East rallying regional allies behind the agreement. Walter Morris has more details.
3: Days after high-level talks between the United States and Iran wrapped up in Switzerland, U.S. Secretary of State Marco Rubio made his first stop in the Middle East. Rubio arrived in Abu Dhabi Tuesday as the Trump administration tries to reassure Gulf allies who are critical of the interim agreement between Washington and Tehran. In addition to the United Arab Emirates, he will also visit Kuwait and Bahrain. The State Department says Rubio will discuss a range of regional priorities like the Memorandum of Understanding with Iran and efforts to secure the Strait of Hormuz.Despite denials from Tehran, U.S. President Donald Trump says Iran will allow in nuclear inspectors. Trump wrote in a social media post Tuesday that Iran agreed to the highest level of nuclear inspections, quote, into the future and infinity. He says there would be no future negotiations if they had not. Trump repeated that message as he arrived in Pennsylvania Tuesday, which contradicts what Iranian leaders are saying.
4: Iranians are saying there's no scheduled visit for the IAEA inspectors. Is that part of your agreement?
5: They're wrong.They're wrong. They know they're wrong. They told us inside, and we have it down, 100% inspections. And if they were right, I'd cancel the meetings right now.
6: From your view, Mr. President, when will those inspectors actually be on the ground?
5: At the appropriate time. At the appropriate time. There's no rush, but they'll be on the ground at the appropriate time.
3: The Trump administration says the U.S. and Iran have agreed to work together to end the conflict between Israel and Hezbollah. Ending hostilities in Lebanon is a key part of the MOU between the United States and Iran. And Tuesday, Lebanon and Israel began another round of talks at the State Department in Washington. Lebanese officials say face-to-face negotiations with Israel are the only way to end the war. There have been four rounds of negotiations between Lebanon and Israel since April. The State

0: The State Department says the talks will involve military and political delegates with the goal of advancing a peace agreement between the two countries. For months, Iran has linked Lebanon to peace negotiations with the United States. During negotiations in Switzerland, U.S. and Iranian officials say they developed a framework to end the fighting and ensure Lebanon's sovereignty. But Monday, Israeli officials said they'll continue operations in southern Lebanon to neutralize threats and maintain security zones. The State Department says the latest talks between Israel and Lebanon will go until Thursday. Walter Moore, CGTN, Washington.
1: Lebanese President Joseph Aoun says his country will accept nothing less than an end to Israel's occupation of its territory. He made remarks on Tuesday after reviewing the latest round of negotiations between Lebanon and Israel hosted by the U.S. in Washington. He also spoke by phone with U.S. Vice President J.D. Vance and Secretary of State Marco Rubio. A statement from Lebanon's presidency said U.S. officials reaffirmed support for extending Lebanese state authority across all territory and strengthening sovereignty through the army and security forces. They also discussed a proposed mechanism involving the U.S., Lebanon and Iran to help consolidate the ceasefire and monitor its implementation. Even as talks proceed, Israeli troops killed two civilians in southern Lebanon's Nabatea area. Hezbollah condemned the attack as a ceasefire violation. That's it for this edition of The World Today on CGTN. I'm Pandong in Beijing. Stay tuned.

0: Today on Sports Scene, two Sues. 41-year-old Cristiano Ronaldo scores twice to become the first player to score in six World Cups. And Portugal smash Uzbekistan 5-0. Three lions tamed. England fails to break down a resolute Ghana side and settles for a 0-0 draw, failing to secure a place in the knockout stage. And nay to play? Brazil's all-time leading scorer Neymar could make his first appearance at this year's World Cup against Scotland tonight. Good morning, you're watching Sports Scene. I'm Greg Lafrady in Beijing. As you might have guessed, we start with the World Cup. And Cristiano Ronaldo silenced his critics in spectacular fashion, becoming the first player to score in six FIFA World Cups while netting twice as Portugal cruised to an emphatic 5-0 victory over debutants Uzbekistan in Houston to go top of Group K. The 41-year-old Ronaldo makes history after just 6 minutes, becoming the first player to score in six World Cups. The Al Nassr forward opens the scoring with a low half volley at the near post after meeting João Cancelo's cross from the right. Portugal doubles its lead in the 17th minute through Nuno Mendes, whose superb free kick finds the net, with Ronaldo cleverly acting as a decoy to distract the Uzbekistan defense. The Portugal captain strikes again 6 minutes before halftime. Bruno Fernandes wins possession in midfield and threads a pass through to Ronaldo, who calmly slots home to make it 3-0. Portugal remained firmly in control after the break. Goalkeeper Abu Vohid Nematov is credited with an own goal after Uzbekistan failed to clear a corner, extending the lead to 4. Then in the 87th minute, Rafael Leao adds the finishing touch, scoring Portugal's fifth of the night to cap an emphatic victory. The result gives Portugal 4 points ahead of Saturday's final Group K game against Colombia that will determine first place, while Uzbekistan remain without a point and must defeat the Democratic Republic of the Congo to keep their hopes of progression alive.
1: Mejoramos. We improve, life is like that. There are setbacks we face during matches and in life, and the main objective is always to improve. That is what we did. I can tell you that it's a very, very tough week, a difficult week, where public opinion was very harsh on us, on all of the players, especially on me and the coach. But it's always like that. This is nothing new, because as you can imagine, it has been 23 years in this profession. When things go well, Cristiano is great. When they go badly, he is finished. Or he is old. It will always be like that.
2: Knew from when I arrived here, and from when the draw came out, and when I saw Colombia and Portugal, we knew it was going to be very difficult. For us, this is our first time at the World Cup, and it is not easy for our players. As I told them, I was proud after the Colombia game, and I am proud now as well, because I saw them. Yes, I saw them scared, and I saw them struggling, but they did not give up for a single second.
0: Portugal captain Cristiano Ronaldo silenced his doubters for now as he became the first player to score at six different World Cups. The 41-year-old's double against Uzbekistan also made him the second oldest scorer at the tournament and saw him pass Eusebio as his nation's all-time leading scorer in the quadrennial showpiece with 10 goals.
3: I'm so proud of Ronaldo. You know, he a little bit slow start in the first game against Congo. But he came back, he showed us who he's the GOAT. He showed us how you play football. Woo! Cristiano Ronaldo!
4: Generally, yeah, we lost 0-5, but emotions was crazy because, I mean, we still scored the goal, the most like beautiful goal in the game. Yeah, it was canceled, but I hope that

0: This is our first time. Like, Portugal is world class. Uzbekistan going to be in the next 4 years. Again, we'll be here in the next World Cup, and may God, we will do the comeback.
1: In Group L, England were unable to break down a resolute Ghana side and had to settle for a 0-0 draw at Boston Stadium in their second match and failed to secure a place in the knockout stage. England have almost 80% ball possession in the first half but are limited to half chances as Ghana players swarm around captain Harry Kane and anyone else on the few occasions they get into dangerous positions. The opening 45 minutes are the first in any game at this World Cup in which neither side has a single shot on target. Ghana, who pulled off a last-gasp 1-0 victory over Panama in their opening match, threatened to hit England on the break through the pace of Antoine Semenyo and substitute Prince Kwabena Adu, but it is England who spur the best chance of the game in the 86th minute when Nico O'Reilly heads against the bar and Kane blasts the rebound over with the net gaping. The 0-0 draw leaves England top of Group L before they face Panama in their final group match on Saturday, while second place Ghana have Croatia.
2: Yeah, very frustrating. First of all, good evening, everyone. Second game fever, you know, the same as always with us. It feels like, I think, in all the tournaments I've been to, it's been the same, you know, a decent performance to start and a good win. And then just the second one frustrated a little bit with how they defended, how they set up. You know, credit to them. They got exactly out of the game what they played for. Couldn't quite break them down. And even with all the corners, all the possession, all the kind of shots on goal from distance. But it's one of those things that happens. It's important for us and for you guys as well not to get too negative, not to get too het up on it. We'll prepare. We'll watch the footage, see where we could have been better, and prepare for Panama.
3: We feel great, and we feel very happy, and it's a great motivation for us to fight for the next game, because I feel like we're playing against a tough team, a tough side that have individual qualities, and they have a great team. So playing against a national team like this and 0-0 without considering a goal, it's a big motivation for us to know that we can do it.
1: In the other Group L game, halftime substitute Ante Budimir scored in the 54th minute and Croatia eliminated Panama from advancement with a tightly fought 1-0 victory. They are in third place now while England lead the group ahead of Ghana on goal difference.

0: More from the World Cup, and tonight in Group C, Neymar could make his first appearance at this year's edition in Brazil's match against Scotland in Miami. The 34-year-old, recalled by Carlo Ancelotti after almost 3 years away from the national side, has yet to play at the tournament after suffering a calf injury more than 5 weeks ago. Neymar last played for Brazil in 2023 when he suffered a serious knee injury against Uruguay in a World Cup qualifier. Since then, he has been sidelined for more than 650 days by a string of injuries sustained during spells playing in Saudi Arabia and Brazil, where he returned to his boyhood club Santos last year in an attempt to revive his career. Neymar is Brazil's all-time leading scorer with 79 goals and 128 international appearances. Brazil are currently top of Group C with 4 points ahead of Morocco on goal difference. Scotland, on the other hand, face the toughest challenge of their group stage campaign as they take on Brazil in Miami, knowing a positive result could secure a first-ever appearance in the knockout stage. Steve Clark's side are in third place in Group C with 3 points from 2 matches after beating Haiti 1-0 before suffering a narrow defeat to Morocco by the same score. Scotland have never progressed beyond the group stage at a World Cup. A victory over Brazil would guarantee a top-two finish, while even a draw could prove enough to secure qualification. The challenge is a significant one, however. Scotland have never beaten record 5-time champions Brazil in 8 previous meetings, losing 6 times and drawing twice, including 3 World Cup encounters. Adding to the task is the potential return of Neymar, and Clark acknowledged Neymar's exceptional talent.
1: I think for a Scottish team, he's never managed to get beyond the group stage, so if we could be the first team to do that, then that would obviously be very special. His qualities are without question. He's one of the superstars of the modern era. He's obviously had injury issues coming into the tournament. I'm sure Carlo Ancelotti will use him wisely, whether that's from the bench or from the start. And we can expect a very dangerous opponent, but I could go on about Brazil, so many dangerous opponents, and Neymar is just another dangerous opponent. I think coming from the bench, he can certainly give the team a lift because the crowd will get a lift when he comes because he's such an iconic figure.
0: At Germany's football house in New York, former striker and coach Jürgen Klinsmann named Brazil as his secret favorite to win the World Cup. The 61-year-old, who lifted the trophy as a player in 1990 and later guided die Mannschaft to third place from the bench in 2006 before leading the USA to the tournament in 2014, is also among the critics not happy with the addition of hydration breaks to the matches.
2: I was very, very surprised when they took Carlo Ancelotti, finally a foreign coach, you know, gets an opportunity to coach in Brazil. And I think this is a team with so much quality and so much hunger that they can go far in this tournament. And that's why I said, you know, my kind of secret favorite for this tournament is Brazil. You know, they decided to have this hydration break, you know, in the first half and the second half. And, it is an interruption, and it is a kind of, it cuts the game down to quarters almost, but it is what they decided. They will, after the tournament, I guess they will review everything and say what's good or what's bad, but that's not my decision.
0: FIFA President Gianni Infantino pushed back against the criticism of hydration breaks at the World Cup, insisting the stoppages are not designed to generate additional revenue and are instead intended to ensure competitive fairness.
3: This decision is based purely on the sporting equity and the sporting merits. And I want to stress this because I hear as well it's about money or things like that. It is not. We don't make $1 more revenues in FIFA with these hydration breaks because all our contracts were signed well ahead of the decision to have these breaks. Broadcasters, maybe, they generate more. I don't know, that's great for them. But for us, we make zero additional revenues.
0: According to the French Football Federation, Didier Deschamps is flying back to France to attend his mother's funeral and will not coach the team's last Group I game against Norway. The Federation said in a statement that Deschamps learned of his mother's death on Tuesday morning and will return to France to attend her funeral. In agreement with Philippe Diallo, president of the French Football Federation, who is currently at the France team's base camp, Deschamps has entrusted assistant coach Guy Stéphan with the responsibility for leading the squad until his return. The 2-time champions have already qualified for the knockout stage after beating Senegal 3-1 and Iraq 3-0 in their first 2 games and will face Norway in their last match on Saturday. That is it for us right now. We'll be back at 1:15. In the meantime, some more from the World Cup.

0: Welcome to a special edition of The Point with me, Liu Xin, coming to you from Kashi, or Kashgar.
1: I've heard a lot of negative things, and very anxious. But then you saw people smiling, happy.
2: The reason why 300 million people come is because of the infrastructure, the roads, the trains, the planes.
3: It will become like the central of this new technology because it has all the elements that it needs.
4: They use AI also for, because you have e-commerce now going on with neighboring countries.
0: What is Xinjiang really like today and where is it headed going forward? An ancient city of stones and bricks revitalized through openness and connectivity in the heart of the Eurasian continent. Western headlines would have you believe the region is reeling under surveillance and suppression where the people are unhappy. But what's conveniently missing from these narratives is real stories from those on the ground, those with first-hand experiences. What is Xinjiang really like today and where is it headed going forward? To unpack all of these, I'm pleased to be joined for a panel discussion by four distinguished guests. Sitting to my left, a native Uyghur from Xinjiang, Nilo Bayer, IIT, a lecturer of the School of Media and Communication at Xinjiang Arts University, Luke Johnston, originally from the UK, and a PhD AI researcher and student in Shanghai Jiao Tong University, who is now a teacher in Urumqi Foreign Languages School. To his left, Jerry Gray, an Australian social media influencer who has lived in China for over 20 years and famously cycled up and down the country several times, including to Xinjiang. And last but not least, to his left, all the way from Sweden, a researcher on international relations, Hussein Askari, vice chairman of the Belt and Road Institute in Sweden, who visited Kashi last year. The warmest welcome to all of you. I want to talk about this great place, right? It's an amazing place. Beautiful. Yeah, I wish we can do our show every day on such a setting. Yeah. It just makes the discussion so much more relaxed and interesting. We are actually in the cafe in the heart of the old town of Kashi. And it's full of Western Xinjiang, Central Asia decor. And look, the cups we're drinking from are original clay mugs from developed by local craftsmen. And on the table, we have quite an array of items, and I hope we'll have the opportunity to unpack some of that for you. But to start with, I want to show maybe just this thing. Okay, before we talk, I just want to show this very interesting piece of artifact or object, and I would like to ask my guests to have a really wild guess what this is for. Look.
1: I don't know.
0: It's feathers.
1: Something you're meant to stamp down on something? I don't know.
0: Yeah, yeah. Jerry?
5: I actually know what this is for.
0: You know what this is for?
5: Yes, I know what this is for.
0: Keep it a secret for the time being.
5: Yeah.
0: Okay. Yeah, Hussein.
5: I was told that what it is.
0: You already know. So, okay, let's not keep the suspense any much longer. This is actually for stamping the Uyghur bread, the naan bread.
1: I didn't know. I was
0: you didn't
1: guess.
0: Know.
1: No, I didn't know.
0: You didn't know. Okay,
1: oh,
0: so
1: wow, okay.
0: After you make the bread, you're supposed to.
1: Yeah.
0: You can probably tell us a little bit about how this really works.
3: Okay, so after you make the bread, and then you step on it, and then you put the onion and other things that you like.

0: like, then make the naan.
1: Mm.
0: So it will mix the onion together with the naan. So and it's really tasty for the bread. Maybe if you had the chance, like, I think can come to Kashi to taste.
1: I see, yeah. I see. It's very interesting.
2: One functional aspect of making holes in the bread is so it does not inflate.
0: Yeah,
2: remains flat.
1: It's actually full of feathers, you know.
3: Mm.
1: These are all feathers.
2: Oh,
3: I didn't realize that.
1: Yeah, me neither. And with a rather pointed piece of wood in the middle. Anyway, the very first time.
2: I wanted to say one thing. You mentioned the architecture of the place because I think this is the type of traditional. I mean, it stretches all the way from northern Africa to here. Is that one aspect of the architecture is to make people feel good? You know, it's open. I know you allow a lot of light, and you have the colors. So it's not oppressive in a sense. It's very open, and it's colorful. So it's delightful and makes people relax. I think this is part of a conscious part of making the architecture.
1: Absolutely. And talking about colors, we have some beautiful colors here. Mm-hmm. And Nilobert, again, you're from the local, from the Uyghur ethnic group. Mm-hmm. Tell us more about this piece of fabric. It's so beautiful here.
0: Yeah, this is the silk. It's a traditional silk in Xinjiang, and we call it atlas. And originally, it is made in Houtan in Xinjiang.
1: In southern Xinjiang. Where the jade is very famous.
0: Yeah, right. And from the silk, you can see, like, most of the people, they think silk in China is all from the Hangzhou or this
1: eastern
0: China. But in ancient times, the method of how to make the silk is already come to Xinjiang. So, and the pattern on it, it is really colorful.
1: Mm-hmm.
0: And I think it shows the culture in Xinjiang. It is really vivid. And shows
1: lively.
0: Lively, yeah.
1: People love to dance here. I mean, the music and the dance and all of that. Jerry, would you be interested in getting a piece of the silk?
3: Absolutely. almost everywhere we go, we take silk back with us. So we went to Yunnan a little while ago, and places like that where we just see the different patterns and the different ethnicities all have different styles of doing it.
1: Have you already had the chance to get one of such?
3: No, that's tomorrow's job.
1: That's tomorrow's job. Yeah. Good luck. Your wife will be very happy.
3: I hope so.
4: Yeah. It's interesting. They're trying to modernize it. So there's a lot of fashion stores that I've noticed where they have dresses and maybe suits or hats for men as well. So there's a lot of fashion stores I've seen across Xinjiang. Very good material. So.
1: And you're wearing...
4: Very traditional kanwai, yeah. Normally you might wear this for a wedding. You would see people in restaurants and... very traditional Uyghur style clothing. So
1: you obviously like the style. You like to be with the people because you have been living here since the beginning of this year. It seems that you have already kind of melted into the local scene.
4: It's a good way to implement into the culture, learn about it, be like the locals. So I've been here for a few months already. Short time, but I've learned a lot. So.
1: But you've already spent, 6 years in Shanghai? Or?
4: Yeah, six years more or less now. Right. So, but I visited Xinjiang a few times.
1: Okay.
4: So I've already been to Kashi before.
1: We'd love to hear more of that. It's a fascinating contrast, right, from the eastern part of China all the way to the western, the westernmost part of China and the differences. I'd love to hear more of that. But look, you have moved to Xinjiang, so what are you seeing? Of course, you don't live in Kashi, you live in Urumqi, the regional capital. What's your experience in terms of, the attraction of Xinjiang to tourists and potentially to, foreign young people who want to live in Xinjiang, who want to work in Xinjiang, the convenience, the changes? What can you tell us?
4: I think actually in the past few years for young people, it's attracted them a lot because I'm sure maybe you know about it, the Altai. It is like a famous book and they've made it into a TV series now. So many people, many tourists, they'll be coming to Xinjiang to see that.
1: Yeah.
4: And then you have a lot of music from Xinjiang and they go all around China. So a lot of young people are very attracted to this and like to come here. And I really love the music. So I think music

0: Me too.
1: Is a big part of it.
0: Daolang.
1: Yeah. The Xinjiang music is very good. But living here, I don't know. A lot of people, they recommend, say they don't come to Xinjiang. You're better off to be in Shanghai.
0: Why?
1: You know, you'll get a better salary. But actually, if you do the maths, I'm probably saving more money being here. Mm. Actually, the tax system works a little bit different in Xinjiang, so I can there's less income tax, and the cost of living is much cheaper. I can have a huge house. It's like 120 meter squared. Mm. To get that in Shanghai, I'd be having to pay, I don't know, six times more than I would here. So
0: don't tell me that's the main reason you move here.
1: One of them, but obviously I can live like a king, and it's. The first
0: well,
1: time
0: we are living, like kings.
1: It really is. Yeah. Like the houses are absolutely amazing here. Mm-hmm. But I remember first coming to Xinjiang, and it was 2021, and I just fell in love. Like mostly, it was with the people. I remember walking around, and there were some Uyghur people, and they said, "Oh, are you a foreigner?" In Chinese, and I couldn't speak Chinese much of the time, and they couldn't speak English, but there was just an instant connection, and they said, "Can we invite you to our house?" And I stupidly said yes. If I did that anywhere else in the world, it could be quite dangerous. But I took the risk because I saw how open and friendly they were. Mm. They gave me some tea. They gave me some food. They performed some music. You were saying how dance, it really is. It's part of their culture. Mm. And I said, "Oh, God, I've got to give you some money. I've got to thank you so much."
0: No.
1: They were really welcoming. And it's not just the first time. It's each place I've been to in Xinjiang, someone would invite me to their house.
0: So the hospitality.
1: The hospitality, the culture, everything, and the beauty of it as well.
0: Yeah.
1: Because Urumqi, it is, you've got the city, but you have the mountains all around. Mm. You have the rivers.
0: Have any of the bad press that Xinjiang enjoys abroad, has that deterred you, scared you, influenced you at all? I mean, you come from the UK. You must have relatives and family asking you weird questions about why you choose to come.
1: Yeah, maybe the first time I was a bit anxious in 2021, because I did read that. And I'll be honest, that was maybe a reason that I did want to come here, just to see what it really is like, because I've heard a lot of negative things. Mm. And I was very anxious, even to just take my camera out. Am I allowed to do this? Can I take a picture of anything?
0: Maybe you'll be detained.
1: I thought maybe I might be, but then you saw like, people smiling, happy, lots of people filming, and it like just totally flipped everything. Mm. So my family, I think they're happy because I do make videos online and they can see what Xinjiang... Sorry. Yeah. I make videos online and they can see what Xinjiang is like through my perspective. Yeah. And it makes them a little bit more relaxed.
0: Are they watching? Hello.
1: Yeah, I'm on.
0: Yeah, okay, Jerry, I know you are so, you know, you want to tell. I know you have a lot to tell. You came here, you bicycled. But tell us a bit about the visa, because, you know, without the visa policy, and you have lived here for 20 years, what a change when China was cautious about, don't open up, you know, foreigners, who knows who are among them, what they're doing here, to now, let's open up. Even if the other countries are not opening to us, we are opening to them unilaterally.
2: Right. I've talked about the BBC and CNN and the rest who all say, well, Xinjiang's very remote, it's hard to get to, it's very difficult, they don't allow us to go there so easily. Well, absolutely not true. I mean, I've cycled in, I've caught the train in, I've flown in, I've cycled out, I've caught the train out, and I've flown out. We just go any way we want. We don't need a special permit if you have a visa to come to China. And now, even if you're one of the countries that doesn't need a visa, the only thing difficult about coming to Xinjiang is because it's a five-hour flight from the East Coast. It's a long way, and if you've only got a month, maybe you don't want to spend another day traveling to get somewhere. Catch a train here, it can be 2 days or 3 days, depending on where you're from. Yeah, yeah. My first trip into Xinjiang was 2006 on a green train, and it took 5 days getting here, but we did stop in Xi'an for a few days, a couple of days, but 22 hours in one leg and then 27 hours on the next leg. But it's well worth the visit.
1: It's much easier now to go back to the UK, because I was looking at first, it's really annoying, it would take a couple of days, but now they've got much more connections there.
2: There you go.
0: Hussein, I want to get to you. Mm. How do you look at from an outsider's perspective, if I can, from an outsider's perspective, the urge, the eagerness for Xinjiang to be to open up further, increasingly, when there is a lot of talk of, you know, inward lookingness of localism, but it seems that Xinjiang is determined and it's counting on openness to spur its development.
3: Yeah, I mean, I haven't been fortunate to live in China and in Xinjiang, but, you know, just visiting Xinjiang and Kashgar and seeing the, not only, you know, it was a big surprise for me, to be honest with you, because I found that, you know, the infrastructure, as you mentioned, in Urumqi, in everywhere. I mean, I was, my biggest surprise was the city called Korla. And when I look at the map, it's right on the edge of the second largest desert in the world. Mm-hmm. It's one of the most modern cities I have seen. And it, you know, the infrastructure, the buildings, the schools, the hospitals there are better than many other parts of the world, including in Europe. So this fantastic development that has taken place in Xinjiang is just enormous. It's even beyond what I expected, although I thought I knew something about Chinese economy. But then the other thing is, like Kashgar, you know, it's the history and the diversity of this place is just incredible. You know, I was walking today at the near the mosque, and I remember, you know, in Arabic school books, you know, in the history books, Kashgar is mentioned, you know, even in, you know, by ancient Arab historians from the 8th and 9th century, because this was the touching point between the Islamic Empire and the Tang Dynasty in the 8th century. And then this developed from confrontation to diplomacy and great relations along the Silk Road. So now Xinjiang, and this is what is fascinating about Xinjiang and the development and opening of Xinjiang has taken place. Like, from being an isolated place, outpost, you know, it's like Xinjiang is like in the corner. Now, suddenly, it is actually the center of Eurasia.
0: Absolutely.
3: Because of the Belt and Road and the new Silk Road development. So Xinjiang also is leaping ahead, not simply as a bridge between the developed part of China, you know, where the industries and technology is transferred to the rest of the world through Xinjiang. It's not only a bridge anymore. It will become, because of the enormous investments in industrial projects here and technologies, that there will be enormous industrial activity here where things will be produced here instead of just shipped through Xinjiang.
0: Absolutely.
3: And then the massive economic cooperation agreements with Pakistan, with Central Asia, with all the neighbors of China who are also neighbors of Xinjiang, that the Xinjiang will become a completely different place.
0: Look, but tell us a bit more about the Xinjiang that probably is not so known to the outside world. You're young, you're in the AI research field. What else is Xinjiang about? Is Xinjiang about new technology as well? Is Xinjiang about cutting edge, you know, research as well in terms of AI, for instance?
1: Is
0: something going on?
1: Yeah, no, because, so my PhD was in AI, so it was in AI research. And I remember, actually, I was in the car and I was listening on the radio. It was a Uyghur radio station, by the way. And I heard them speak about DeepSeek, which is the biggest Chinese AI language model at the moment. Mm. And I was like, oh, why are they talking about that? So I did some research and I noticed a lot of these big AI companies, they're coming to Xinjiang. They're doing some collaboration and collaborating with the universities because to run these AI models, what do you need? You need, firstly, data, but you need a lot of energy to keep that going. You have these GPU farms, and a lot of that is in Xinjiang. You have Karamai, Hami, a lot of those cloud centers.
0: We've actually been to one of the data centers in Hami. That's fueled by the solar thermal power plant there.
1: Yeah, so a lot of it is green energy as well. So you've got these shallow, large coal seams that you can get like that, and you have the hydrogen farms, and so all of this can be used. It's green energy. A lot of it can be used for the AI, and also the polysilicon, that's also used for the chips. So they have four of the five largest polysilicon factories are in Xinjiang, and they need that to build the chips for the AI. So you were seeing a lot of AI companies. They're coming to Xinjiang now, and I think there's a lot more research into that.
0: What are they using the AI for instance, at this juncture? Are they are people able to enjoy the research results yet?
1: So I've seen, so Xinjiang Medical University, for example, they're using some computer vision, so you're able to detect from an image, a medical image from the hospital, do you have a disease or not? And in Central Asia, there are certain epidemics of certain diseases, which are not in other parts of the world. So maybe Western countries don't care about it. But in Xinjiang,

0: bank, they have done that, and they've been able to create some really useful AI. I think there was worm cancer that was going around a few years back, and it was Xinjiang Medical University. They developed the AI to help detect that and then to treat that. So, yeah, it's been used.
1: So it's one of your research interests, and you would like to do more in this regard?
0: It's always my plan in the next maybe 5-6 years to build my own AI company. I'd love to do that.
1: Involving Xinjiang?
0: Well, initially, no. It was Shenzhen, because they have some really great benefits.
1: But now you change your mind.
0: I'm thinking, I'm seeing more and more of it, and the government, they've given a lot of tax benefits for some AI companies, but also the research coming here. I honestly think I love living here, that I could see myself setting up an AI company here.
1: We did a bit of research, and it's actually quite clear since the last few years, the government of Xinjiang has really ratcheted up its talent attraction policy, you know, for instance, in terms of simplifying visa processes, relaxing residence requirements and work permits, so on and so forth. Nilo Bayer, how vigorous are these measures? You know, why is Xinjiang putting so much effort into attracting foreign talent, such as Luke? Yeah. Mm-hmm.
2: I think because Xinjiang is a modern Xinjiang, we are developing so fast. And of course, when we develop, we need the talents like Luke, and we need a lot of people to bring the new tech. So this is one thing. And another is I think we all want the world to know the Xinjiang. And if you don't come, if you don't experience, you just read the news or see some false information on the internet, it's not the good way. So I think this is another way to let more and more people to know the modern Xinjiang. Like Luke tell us yesterday, like some of his friends ask, are you riding the camel to work? So we want to say that we are not that traditional.
1: Xinjiang is very different in reality.
2: Of course. It is the modern city, like maybe not that developed like Shanghai, but it is going better.
1: And Nilo Bayer, because Xinjiang is traditionally not known for the new high-tech industry, but actually, if you look at the areas that Xinjiang is eyeing on, it's clean energy, it's high-quality manufacturing, it's new material, it's new energy, for instance. As I said, we were in eastern Xinjiang, where we were at this huge solar thermal power plant, where you have hundreds of thousands of mirrors collecting solar energy and trying to produce electricity in a new environmentally friendly way. What is Xinjiang's plan for the future in terms of green growth, you know, in terms of high quality growth? Can you tell us a bit on that?
2: Okay, I want to add one important part is the free trade zone. That is, now Xinjiang has three huge free trade zones. One is located in Urumqi, and one in Kashi, and one in Hurghos. I think Xinjiang, like in the future, it will become like the center of this new technology, because it has all the elements that it needs, like the green energy, and also the location is good, and we have a really good policy for this high tech.
1: Are the ethnic minorities enjoying the benefits of these growth?
2: Of course. Like, how to say, like all the tasks from this growth will be used in the local development. For example, for the education, from the data we can see that the education spending on Xinjiang is growing rapidly, and it's almost like growing every year to about 100 billion. And also the facilities, for example, when I came to Kashi in 2017, the old city is not like today.
3: One benefit for the popular, I could see as a economic analyst, is that the scaling up of the skills, the capacity building of the population.

0: inflation, because with all the enormous investments taking place here in many industries, I was at the Kashi pilot free trade zone. You not only have logistics, fantastic logistics, they use AI also for, because you have e-commerce now going on with neighboring countries. So you have logistics, you have packaging, you have all kinds of things and transport. But also you have new industries.
1: Yeah, Xinjiang definitely holds a very important place for China's development. It's the Western gateway. And in the future, there will be other development. I know that there is huge potential that's being unleashed through cross-border e-commerce, through bonded trade, through logistics. You know, there will be China-Kyrgyzstan-Uzbek railway that will be going through Kashi. So that will also make a very big change. The contrast between what we're seeing, what we're talking about, all the things that are happening here on the ground, and what you hear, what you're seeing on international media, you know, the timeline of all the things that they have said, the bad things they've said about Xinjiang, you know, first the genocide, the concentration camp, blah, blah, and then the forced labor, the supply chain, Volkswagen was forced to sell its operations here in Xinjiang, and now they're targeting international hotel chains. Do you see some kind of, you know, strategy, what they're really trying to do, despite all the things that have been happening in Xinjiang, what do these so-called human rights defenders really want to achieve?
2: One thing is very clear. It's designed to stymie China's growth. It's designed to paint China in a bad light so that other countries, particularly Muslim countries, underdeveloped countries in Africa and Central Asia and South Latin America, so that they feel, well, the Chinese people are oppressive people. And of course, it's clear that they're not at all. Certainly, if you come here and see for yourself, they're not. The biggest gotcha moment that I've had, and I've had it many, many times, people say, look, there's a prison in Xinjiang. And I say, yeah, there is a prison in Xinjiang. What's the big deal? I come from Australia. There's 25 million people, 26 million people, very similar population. Australia has 142 prisons. What's the big deal with you showing me a prison in Xinjiang? It's nothing special. They have criminals too, so they put them in prison. Yeah. Everywhere in the world they have this. It's not a big deal. Yeah. And I think that seems to be forgotten. People say, oh, look, there's a terrible situation going on in Xinjiang, and here's a prison to prove it. It doesn't prove a thing.
1: Yeah, if you read the press, it sounds pretty gloomy and it sounds pretty bad. But if you come here, right, if you walk the streets, I think I'm not disheartened, let's say. I think, these are just noises that we'll see. Eventually, the truth will prevail, and the development of Xinjiang is for the people of Xinjiang to enjoy. It's been a great conversation. Thank you so much, Neil Aubert from Xinjiang, Luke Johnston from the UK, Jerry Gray from Australia, Hussein Askari from Sweden. And with that, we come to the end of this special edition of The Point with me, Liu Xin, coming to you from the heart of Kashgar in southwest Xinjiang. As usual, you can follow me on Facebook and Twitter using the handle Liu Xin in Beijing. On behalf of the whole team, thank you for watching. You've got the point.
3: Facing the unknown is always difficult. In a world in turmoil, it's easy to lose orientation. But when the storms come, we have to see the possibilities. Reinvent. 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
4: Making sense of the overwhelming wave of information means cutting through the noise to shine a light on the heart of the story and making room for new perspectives. True understanding means the ability to see events from more than one side. I'm Liu Xin, and this is The Point.

0: viewers all around the world. I'm Lee Dongying in Beijing, and you're now watching Global Watch on CGTN.
1: And I'm Han Dong First, the headlines.
0: Chinese Premier Li Qiang addresses summer Davos and says innovation-driven cooperation is inevitable if the world is to overcome its growth dilemma.
1: BRICS concludes a top security meeting with a call from China to respect international rules and national sovereignty.
0: The UN begins evacuating 11,000 sailors stranded in the Strait of Hormuz after the crucial waterway is reopened.
1: And 10 years on, people in Britain remain divided over the Brexit vote, with many lamenting the loss of opportunities from leaving the European Union.
0: Our top story today, Chinese Premier Li Qiang has delivered a speech at the opening plenary of the 17th annual meeting of the new champions, also known as Summer Davos, now underway in northeast China city of Dalian. And he says China's economic performance can be summarized in four words: stability, innovation, dynamism and integration with the rest of the world.
2: We have extended zero tariff policies to 63 countries. We stayed as the world's second largest import market for 17 years running. And in the first 5 months of this year, we recorded an import growth of 20.5%. That's significantly higher than our export growth. Since last year, we have also launched a number of export to China promotional events to make available more channels for high-quality foreign products to enter the Chinese market. That has been well received by countries around the world. What I want to stress here is that for China, our integrated development with the world has never been an expediency, but a strategic decision made in line with the trend of history and based on our own development philosophy. In pursuing development, China does not seek to move faster by going alone. Rather, we want win-win cooperation with all in the world so that we can go far together.
0: Well, Premier Li Qiang says innovation-driven cooperation is inevitable if the world is to overcome the growth dilemma. And he also highlighted China's experiences in innovation, citing Chinese companies' sustained investment in scientific research that is now reaping tangible rewards. And the country's technological innovation has strengthened industrial upgrading, which in turn accelerates more tech iteration. And China's vast market and strong manufacturing base provide solid support for this virtuous cycle. And he also cited China's digital ecosystem and how the country is delivering innovation dividends to the rest of the world.
2: This year marks the start of the 15th five-year plan. And during this period that ends in 2030, we will further strengthen research on key technologies. We will significantly raise the proportion of basic research funding. We will continuously enhance the capacity for original innovation. All this will provide an inexhaustible source of energy for the innovation and high-quality development of China's economy. Going forward, we will promote deeper integration between sci-tech innovation and industrial innovation. We will expand effective domestic demand. We will accelerate the large-scale application of new technologies and products. And we will strengthen the mutually reinforcing cycle of sci-tech advances and industrial development.
1: Now, for more insight, let's cross live to Mr. Andy Mok in Dalian. He is the author of The Innovation Machine, How China Creates and Adopts Technology Through Governance. Thank you very much for joining us, Mr. Mok. So, as we just heard, Premier Li Qiang says China has become a major hub for

0: innovation in sectors ranging from AI to other emerging technologies. What does this tell about China's current growth model?
1: Well, Pandong, I think the headline here really is China Opportunity 2.0, and the message not just to foreign businesses, but foreign governments, NGOs, is that come not just for the innovation ecosystem, but the deployment surface and the supply chain depth. And what I mean here by the deployment surface is that China really is a 1.4 billion person test bed where new concepts, new products can be rolled out very, very quickly. Municipal governments have the opportunity to mandate adoption, look at electric vehicles. So I think this really is the essence of what we're looking at when we look at this innovation-driven economy. And this really is China Opportunity 2.0.
0: Well, Mr. Mok, we'll be getting back to you very soon on this.
2: And our reporter Wu Bin has been following the event for us. Let's cross over to him to learn the latest. Wu Bin, so first of all, walk us through the key highlights from this morning's opening plenary.
3: Yes, the opening plenary kicked off at around 10 o'clock this morning in Dalian, and this is the ninth time for the city of Dalian to host the Summer Davos. And last time was in 2024, and now 2 years have passed. The world economy and the industry have gone tremendous changes, as mentioned by Premier Li Qiang in his opening remarks. He echoed with the theme of this year's Summer Davos, innovating at scale, and talks about his thoughts on China's innovation and global cooperation in innovation. Firstly, he talks about that China's economy shows strong resilience in the first half of 2026, the first year of China's 15th five-year plan. And he used four words to describe China's economy. The four words are steady, new, dynamic, and integrated. And he also says that these four words are not just the characteristics for the current Chinese economy, but also represents the overall trend for the future. Secondly, he talks about that the innovation-driven is the secret of China's steady and long-term growth. And he also talks about someone may feel anxious or feel the anxiety of China's technological innovation and invented the term called China Shock 2.0. And he would like to use another different word, China Opportunity 2.0. And he says China can and will use technological progress and industrial upgrading to provide more development opportunities to the entire world. And also that he used one example is that China is now offering new technologies, new products to more countries, especially developing countries. And that's a concrete example of China providing more opportunities. Thirdly, he stressed the importance of cooperation in innovation. And he says the innovation cooperation is the important tool and a must for the world to face the current economic downward trend. And only by cooperation can we create more technological outcomes to face the challenges and risks. And no single country, no single enterprise can face the challenges and risks just by them alone.
0: Well, Wu Bin, let's talk about turnout this year. There has been nearly 30% more international participants than last year. Tell us more about the vibe.
3: That's right. And actually, my observation at the exhibition hall do echoes with the statistics you just mentioned. I do see more international faces than Chinese ones. And I would like to talk about one interesting point I found this morning, is that the opening plenary kicked off at around 10 o'clock this morning. But even 1 hour, 1.5 hour before the opening session at around 8:30, a lot of participants are waiting in front of the gate. I was curious about why they came here so early, because the room is enough for all the participants. And later I found out is that they are trying to get the best seats possible in the middle to hear Premier Li Qiang's opening remarks and also to talk with more industry giants. So you see from this phenomenon, you see the enthusiasm of all the participants. And one thing that everyone is talking about this year is artificial intelligence. I found that no matter they are from manufacturing, they are from biomedicine, they are all talking about artificial

0: artificial intelligence impact and also how to use artificial intelligence to increase production efficiency. And now let's hear some of the participants this year about their insights on this.
1: When AI enters the real economy, particularly the manufacturing sector, three principles must be upheld. First, it must be safe, reliable, and traceable. When problems arise, no one can simply throw up their hands and say, it was AI's fault. Ultimately, there must be enterprises and people to take responsibility. Second, the deployment of AI must deliver tangible economic benefits. Third, we should proactively embrace artificial intelligence across all industries, from manufacturing and construction to other sectors.
2: In China, AI is more integrated into everyday services, like the whole chain of hospital care. You know, AI will be integrated from the financials to the caregiving to the, I don't know, aftercare, the operations in the hospital. China is ahead from us. We are quite jealous when in Europe when we look at China.
0: Well, the Summer Davos has been held for 17 times, and I think one of the most important functions of this forum is dialogue. And I would like to quote what the CEO of World Economic Forum mentioned this morning to conclude my live cross today, is that dialogue leads to understanding, leads to trust, and trust, which is a collaboration connection. Now back to you.
3: Thank you very much, our reporter Wu Bing in Dalian.
4: And in our first episode of Davos Insight Frontier Industries, we bring you some insights into global green industrial transformation with a World Economic Forum expert. And we'll also take you to a science city in Dalian to explore how advanced hydrogen energy technologies are revitalizing the low-altitude economy and also driving China's green industrial innovation. Now, Zhu Siying and Xing Ruinan report from Dalian.
5: Welcome to 2026, a year when the clean energy debate is moving from promises to delivery. Can countries build the energy systems needed to power AI, advanced manufacturing, and the next wave of economic growth? I'm looking for an answer at this year's Summer Davos in northern China's Dalian.
6: Clean energy is a major agenda item here, and so has a harder question. Can it be reliable, affordable, and scalable enough to power a modern economy? Now, batteries may hold the answer. It has moved from backup technology to strategic infrastructure.
7: Energy storage is a really crucial pillar. When we have this energy storage comes, where the energy comes from renewable sources, it actually helps the city to have a green operation. And then it is very good for emergency electricity supply, as well as not overloading the grid. And so the energy storage system is really important for them to stabilize the grid and make sure that electricity supply is reliable.
5: And the competition to lead is already on the way. China accounted for nearly 60% of new battery storage capacity installed globally last year. It also dominates much of the supply chain behind it, from components to technical expertise.
8: Nowadays, people talk about green transition as a global goal. But here at Dalian's Ingushi Science City, you can really feel it happening.
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10: 我国氢能目前已经广泛应用在航空航天、机器人。
11: At present, hydrogen energy in China has been widely applied in aerospace, robotics, backup power systems, and other sectors. Take low-altitude economy as an example. Industrial drones powered by traditional lithium batteries typically have a flight endurance of only around half an hour. By contrast, drones fitted with hydrogen fuel cell systems can achieve over four times the endurance, greatly extending their operational radius. With core advantages including zero carbon emissions, high energy density, and adaptability across diverse storage and transportation scenarios. Hydrogen energy

0: Energy has broad, irreplaceable application potential across the new energy landscape.
1: These technologies are turning climate action into global competitiveness, reshaping what a green economy can look like.
2: Now let's go back to Mr. Andy Mok for more insight. Mr. Mok, let's look deeper into this year's theme of the Summer Davos. It's innovating at scale. Now, when we're talking about scaling, it's not only about lab results, but more about transformation, implementation, and market value, and of course, production. What's your reading into this?
3: No, that's absolutely right, Handung. You know, it's the lab breakthroughs that usually get all the headlines, but ultimately what changes people's lives and improves society is diffusion. And I mentioned deployment surface earlier. And, you know, China really is a 1.4 billion person test bed. And why this matters so much for innovation at scale is whether you're a domestic company, you're a foreign company, you can deploy very, very quickly in China. The government from the local level to the provincial level to the national level is very supportive and able to reduce risk. So I think this is crucial. And I'll give you a quick example. This morning I was talking with a CEO of a Japanese robotics startup, and he's coming to China because they use Chinese unitary robots, which they then customize for healthcare applications in Japan. So we can see here, again, another example of this innovation at scale, because Chinese companies like Unitree are very quickly being able to produce massive numbers of robots at a very competitive cost, which allows really very diverse applications.
4: Right, Andy. Well, one of the cool questions in this year's agenda is to how to achieve prosperity amid evolving global trade dynamics. And the trade dynamics, as we can see, is not that certain worldwide, indeed. And also, plus the explosion of AI, that makes the whole situation even unstable. So in today's, so what role do you think this large-scale innovation concept play in the whole of this?
3: Well, you know, if we step back and look at, you know, what really is driving China's development, you know, it's stability plus innovation. And I think that equals dynamism. And because of this, you know, irrespective of how stormy the global environment gets, we have to remember China is this enormous island of stability. And whether we're looking at political stability, economic stability, and we talk about things like artificial intelligence, I think it's important to remember that AI is an energy technology before it is an information technology, meaning that if you cannot generate sufficient power at scale to power the data centers that hold the advanced chips that run the AI models, you really can't get very far. So I think, again, stability and innovation is really what equates to dynamism in China's market. And we can see this spilling out all around the world.
4: All right. Thank you very much, Andy Mok.
3: Thank you.
4: Thank you very much for your insights. Well, at the 4th China International Supply Chain Expo here in Beijing, green transition is emerging as a key force reshaping industries. And global business leaders attending the expo are seeking partnerships in China for innovation, sustainability and growth. So from smart vehicles to clean energy systems, the expo showcases how innovation is driving industries toward a greener and more connected future. He Jingyi takes us there for a closer look.
5: The 4th China International Supply Chain Expo is in full swing here in Beijing. A smart vehicle chain and clean energy chain are both presented as core tracks of green intelligent manufacturing. Step into the smart vehicle chain and it feels immediately less like a traditional auto exhibition and more like a complete industrial ecosystem on display. So what that means in practice is that you can literally trace one smart vehicle from upstream mineral resources through battery production and chip design all the way to autonomous driving on the road and finally to battery recovery.

0: and reuse. So the scale is also global here. Companies from 85 countries and regions are here, including automakers, chip makers, algorithm firms, and advanced materials suppliers. And just a few steps away, the clean energy chain shifts the focus from mobility to power systems. And here, major players such as State Grid, PetroChina, ExxonMobil, and Total Energies are joined by over 200 specialized innovative firms covering wind, solar, hydrogen energy, and next-generation power systems. Earlier on Monday, seven clean energy cooperation projects were signed at the booth, involving overseas renewable development, equipment exports, and joint power plant construction, with a total value exceeding 12 billion yuan, that's $1.7 billion. Taken together, these two chains actually reflect a common direction, the convergence of AI, manufacturing and energy systems into one increasingly intelligent and interconnected industrial ecosystem.
1: Still focusing on this event, forum participants say China is creating new opportunities for open cooperation across global supply chains.
2: China's research and development is the best and the fastest in the world. In China, the market is here and the materials are here. I can develop a prototype and test it in 6 to 8 days. In Australia, the fastest it would take is 1 to 2 years.
3: Advanced manufacturing, robotics, the deploy of the AI logistics, absolutely China is already definitely number one in the world. And this is the fact. Even though we have the tariff war, we have the trade disruption, we have energy issues. China is really growing fast, and what is most important is this high quality growth.
4: Chinese supply chain is really supporting on this strategic. We see innovation, we see investments, and of course Aritex will be there to keep establishing partnerships, and we will work close with our partners to keep delivering solutions.
5: In 2006, we decided to invest, and we invest $3 million in 2006, and we built our factory in Langfang. Since that time, the company grew in China very well.
6: Now, soybeans have been a cornerstone of China-U.S. agricultural trade, often serving as a barometer of economic ties. Cao Chufeng spoke to the CEO of the U.S. Soybean Export Council, Jim Satter, about his outlook for bilateral trade between the world's two major economies.
7: The trade tensions saw U.S. soybean exports to China decrease sharply in 2025 compared with 2024. But right now, with tensions easing and China moving to fulfill its purchase commitment made last October, do you see recent purchase as a genuine recovery of agricultural trade or maybe just a short-term adjustment?
8: We look forward to this as a real, genuine recovery. I'm so pleased to see the positive interaction between the presidents. When it comes to agriculture, people think of soybeans maybe top of the list. And so I think as people want to demonstrate, as our governments want to demonstrate that they're working together again, I think soybeans will want to be one of the things that they make sure that the trade is kind of getting back to normal.
7: Although Chinese and U.S. leaders meeting recently didn't lead to any specific soybean deals, do you think it has in any way helped restore confidence among American soybean exporters?
8: So absolutely, I think it restored and is helping to build the confidence back. I know there's concern that there's not exactly a written agreement, but in my viewpoint, when two people at that level get together and talk about things and make a commitment to one another, that means a lot. And if we just look for the example of the Busan summit, you know, there was a commitment for 12 million tons of purchases by China from the United States. And if you look at the statistics published by USDA today, China has shipped 12 million tons of soybeans after that time, up to now.
7: Beyond commodity trade, soybeans are increasingly becoming part of a broader value chain. From your perspective, where do you see most promising opportunities for China-U.S. cooperation along the value chain?
8: China's the biggest producer of swine in the world, the biggest layer production in the world, biggest aquaculture producer, biggest in many, many things. So I think probably for the foreseeable future, the biggest thing China will do with U.S. soybeans is crush them and turn them into meal for all those important livestock and aquaculture industries. In the United States, we're using more and more biofuels, and soybean oil is a good raw material to turn into either renewable diesel or biodiesel, similar but slightly different products. So I think that could happen.
1: Still focusing on the supply chain expo, Hainan is a guest province of honor this year. It has promoted its free trade port policies and tax incentives. The Italian Logistics and Port Association, also known as Speedy Porto, has signed a cooperation deal with Hainan and expressed a strong expectation.
9: Inside this contract, there is the will to open in the next future more tables in which we can face new business. This is only an expression of a will, of an opening culture to accept and to open our hands to you to create opportunity in a diversification of contexts, technology, port and logistics, airport, tourism. This is the sector in which we work. We're going to work in the future.
6: Well, you're now watching Global Watch on CGTN. Still ahead. Now, BRICS concludes a top security meeting with a call from China to respect international rules and countries' national sovereignty.
1: And the UN starts evacuating 11,000 sailors stranded in the Strait of Hormuz after the crucial waterway is reopened.
10: Supply chains. 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
6: Now, the BRICS group of emerging economies has concluded its National Security Advisors meeting in New Delhi. And top defense and security officials from member states discussed security challenges confronting the world. And they welcomed the latest developments to resolve the conflict in the Middle East. Our correspondent Ravinder Bawa has more from New Delhi.
11: Well, with the conclusion of the National Security Advisors meeting, the attention has now shifted to the BRICS Leaders Summit, which is scheduled for September in India. Discussions focused on non-traditional security challenges, counter-terrorism cooperation, emerging technologies and their security implications, as well as cyber and information security. In his opening remarks, India's National Security Advisor Ajit Doval said that the grouping has an important role to play in a rapidly changing world where the mechanisms for resolving conflicts appear to be losing effectiveness. Welcoming the MOU between Iran and US, he said the opening of the Strait of Hormuz would help improve supply chain stability. Doval also met with Chinese Foreign Minister Wang Yi on Monday on the sidelines of the meeting. India's foreign ministry described the discussion between the two sides as constructive and forward-looking. According to a Chinese foreign ministry readout, Wang said both sides should respect each other's core interests and properly manage sensitive issues. Developments in the Middle East form the dominant backdrop to the BRICS National Security Advisors meeting. The grouping discussed the role of BRICS on a global stage, which has become important at a time when the world is marked with instability and uncertainties.
1: China has called for a permanent comprehensive ceasefire, the restoration of normal navigation in the Strait of Hormuz, and rebuilding mutual trust among countries.

0: Middle East. Chinese Foreign Minister Wang Yi made remarks in his meeting with Ali Mohammed Hamad al-Shamsi, Secretary General of the Supreme National Security Council of the United Arab Emirates. Wang Yi noted the close communication between China and the UAE since the conflict over Iran broke out. He said the Middle East should not become an arena for major power rivalry, nor a victim of geopolitics. China will continue to support the UAE's constructive role in promoting long-term peace and stability in the region. Al-Shamsi thanked China for its active role in seeking a political settlement to the conflict. He added that the UAE is ready to maintain coordination with China, support diplomatic efforts to achieve lasting regional peace and safeguard the security of international shipping, industrial and supply chains. The two officials met in New Delhi on the sidelines of the BRICS security meeting.
1: And also at the BRICS meeting, China has called for upholding international rules and respect for countries' national sovereignty, citing the Iran-US conflict for severely impacting the Middle East and the rest of the world. And Chinese Foreign Minister Wang Yi made the remarks on Tuesday at BRICS National Security Advisors meeting in New Delhi. And Wang Yi said the first phase of the Iran-US Memorandum of Understanding has made clear that the settlement of any international and regional hotspot issues should be based on abiding by international rules. And the law of the jungle may succeed for a while, but it's not sustainable. And national sovereignty and territorial integrity must be respected, and there should be no interference in a country's internal affairs. And this is the most basic bottom line of international justice. Countries are increasingly becoming a community with a shared future. And he called for establishing a new vision of security, saying the practice of seeking absolute security of oneself at the expense of others will only backfire. And he urged the BRICS member states to understand the significance of new forms of war to enhance dialogue and security cooperation.
0: Iran and the United States have separately confirmed that the Strait of Hormuz is now fully open to commercial vessels. This comes after Qatari and Pakistani mediators announced encouraging outcomes from the first round of indirect talks between US and Iran in Switzerland. US Secretary of State Marco Rubio says no country can impose tolls on the strategic waterway. The US-Iran MOU requires both sides to halt military operations on all fronts and reach a final peace agreement within 60 days. Iran says the Strait of Hormuz situation will be reviewed after 2 months. Meanwhile, the UN has started evacuating 11,000 seafarers stranded in a waterway.
1: And the fifth round of US-mediated negotiations between Israel and Lebanon have begun in Washington. Ending hostilities in Lebanon is a key part of the US and Iran MOU. And US Secretary of State Marco Rubio is currently in the Middle East, rallying regional allies behind the agreement. Walter Morris reports from Washington, D.C.
2: Days after high-level talks between the United States and Iran wrapped up in Switzerland, U.S. Secretary of State Marco Rubio made his first stop in the Middle East. Rubio arrived in Abu Dhabi Tuesday as the Trump administration tries to reassure Gulf allies who are critical of the interim agreement between Washington and Tehran. In addition to the United Arab Emirates, he will also visit Kuwait and Bahrain. The State Department says Rubio will discuss a range of regional priorities like the Memorandum of Understanding with Iran and efforts to secure the Strait of Hormuz. Despite denials from Tehran, U.S. President Donald Trump says Iran will allow in nuclear inspectors. Trump wrote in a social media post Tuesday that Iran agreed to the highest level of nuclear inspections, quote, into the future and infinity. He says there would be no future negotiations if they had not. Trump repeated that message as he arrived in Pennsylvania Tuesday, which contradicts what Iranian leaders are saying.
3: Iranians are saying there's no scheduled visit for the IAEA inspectors. Is that part of your agreement?
4: They're wrong. They're wrong. They know they're wrong. They told us inside, and we have it down, 100% inspections. And if they were right, I'd cancel the meetings right now.
5: From your view, Mr. President, when will those inspectors actually be on the ground?
4: At the appropriate time. At the appropriate time. There's no rush, but they'll be on the ground at the appropriate time.
2: The Trump administration says the U.S. and Iran have agreed to work together to end the conflict between Israel and Hezbollah, ending hostilities.

0: facilities in Lebanon is a key part of the MOU between the United States and Iran. And Tuesday, Lebanon and Israel began another round of talks at the State Department in Washington. Lebanese officials say face-to-face negotiations with Israel are the only way to end the war. There have been four rounds of negotiations between Lebanon and Israel since April. The State Department says the talks will involve military and political delegates with the goal of advancing a peace agreement between the two countries. For months, Iran has linked Lebanon to peace negotiations with the United States. During negotiations in Switzerland, the U.S. and Iranian officials say they developed a framework to end the fighting and ensure Lebanon's sovereignty. But Monday, Israeli officials said they'll continue operations in southern Lebanon to neutralize threats and maintain security zones. The State Department says the latest talks between Israel and Lebanon will go until Thursday. Walter Moore, CGTN, Washington.
1: Lebanese President Joseph Aoun says his country will accept nothing less than an end to Israel's occupation of its territory. He made remarks on Tuesday after reviewing the latest round of negotiations between Lebanon and Israel hosted by the U.S. in Washington. He also spoke by phone with U.S. Vice President J.D. Vance and Secretary of State Marco Rubio. A statement from Lebanon's presidency said U.S. officials reaffirmed the support for extending Lebanese state authority across all territory and strengthening sovereignty through the army and security forces. They also discussed a proposed mechanism involving the U.S., Lebanon and Iran to help consolidate the ceasefire and monitor its implementation. Even as talks proceed, Israeli troops killed two civilians in southern Lebanon's Nabatea area. Hezbollah condemned the attack as a ceasefire violation.
2: Well, this year marks the 10th anniversary of Brexit, and following Keir Starmer's resignation on Monday, six prime ministers have held office over the decade since the referendum, fueling growing public alienation with politics. Clacton-on-Sea is widely regarded as the birthplace of Britain's Brexit movement, and around 70% of its residents voted to leave the EU in the 2016 referendum. And Jeff Moody spoke with those who voted to leave to find out how their attitudes have shifted.
3: Sometimes in life, you don't need words. A look says it all.
4: Do you think we made the right decision to leave the European Union?
5: I don't know. I can't answer you.
6: I don't know. I really stay out of news and politics, to be honest with you. I don't like any of them. And no, I don't think things are improving.
7: When a country operates under a first-past-the-post democratic system that the UK operates under, sometimes very small communities affect the whole country. And that certainly was the case in Clacton. By electing Nigel Farage back in 2024... you can argue that the whole face of British politics changed. And you can also argue that that led indirectly to the resignation of Sir Keir Starmer. So you might expect to find a community here that's engaged, that feels powerful. But actually, it's anything but. The people here are not only distrusting of politicians, they're disinterested too.
8: I mean, they all give you false promises. They tell you what they think you want to hear.
3: Would life be different here had Britain stayed in the European Union?
9: I'm not sure about that because I don't think I understood the facts of it all. I just wanted us to be able to control our own country and not let other countries tell us what to do.
7: So what did you vote then and would you vote the same now?
9: I voted out then. I'm not sure about now.
3: Some say the Brexit vote was so divisive it tore communities and families apart, so much so that people can barely even say the word. The B word.
10: Those divisions still exist, and we still have an astounding level of political instability in the UK that really started from the vote to leave the EU.
3: Divisions that are amplified on social media.
11: It's hard because what do you believe when there's so much on there? And people are so easily influenced these days.
3: People offer different explanations for the growing sense of political disengagement from social media and traditional politics to the divisions exposed by Brexit. But what is clear is that communities like Clacton have played an important role in some of the biggest political shifts Britain has seen in recent years, whether they like it or not.
1: A decade after Brexit, scholars believe the UK is poorer than

0: than it would have been had a country stayed in the EU. King's College professor Jonathan Portis says the country's economy has weakened and political instability may have worsened.
1: Brexit has, exactly as economists predicted, had a significant negative impact on the UK economy. The UK economy is clearly weaker and smaller than it would have been in the absence of Brexit. There's a lot of debate about how big that impact it is, but it is certainly several percent of GDP, several percent of our national output. So we're, broadly speaking, several percent poorer as a result of Brexit. That's not a catastrophe, and we should also remember that, of course, other European countries have also had significant economic problems over that period, but Brexit has made us less strong economically. Politically, of course, it's much harder to say. I would say two things. One is that we've had a period of political instability since Brexit, and that was not entirely down to Brexit. And again, some of the phenomena that we observe in the UK, like the rise of the far right, racist and xenophobic parties, is also very much true elsewhere in Europe. So you really can't blame it on Brexit. But I think Brexit has clearly aggravated political instability in the UK.
2: 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Heat alerts are up in multiple countries in Europe amid temperatures of up to 44 degrees Celsius.
0: And China accounts for half of new companies on the World Economic Forum's latest Lighthouse Network list.
3: Facing the unknown is always difficult. In a world in turmoil, it's easy to lose orientation. But when the storms come, we have to see the possibilities, reinvent, find new opportunities, discover a path forward. 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
2: Europe is bracing for a blistering heat wave, with Spain, the UK and France issuing red alerts. In Spain, the coastal city of San Sebastian is forecast to hit a peak temperature of 40 degrees, which is nearly double the average temperature for the same period in previous years. And authorities have urged people to limit prolonged outdoor exposure and take extra precautions to protect vulnerable groups. Extreme heat is also sweeping across the United Kingdom, with Scotland and Northern Ireland recording their highest temperatures this year. Britain's national weather forecaster says it could reach 39 degrees this week. And National Rail has warned people to avoid travelling on Wednesday and Thursday due to the extreme temperatures forecast. In France, at least 40 people have drowned in recent days as they try to cool down to escape the blistering heat. And the country experienced its hottest day on record on Tuesday, with a peak of 44.3 degrees Celsius. And the heat wave has also forced the early closures of the Eiffel Tower and the Louvre Museum.
0: Chinese authorities have issued heavy rain warnings across many parts of the country, with rescue operations in full swing. In a southern Hunan province, heavy rains caused a landslide beside a railway line, leading local officials to initiate an emergency response. Single-track traffic has already resumed through the affected stretch. A mountain collapse hit a national highway in southwestern Chongqing city, cutting off the roadway. The road department immediately mobilized heavy machinery to clear unstable overhead slopes and mitigate hazards. In southeastern Jiangxi province, persistent downpours raised a local reservoir's water level, forcing authorities to discharge flood water. The site maintains round-the-clock staffing during releases, while teams patrol riverbanks to warn residents to steer clear of flood water. Heavy rainfall is forecast to continue until Thursday.
2: 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Our colleague Vivian Nunes is joining us with the latest business headlines.
4: Thanks,
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4: Dongming. The Republic of Korea's stock market recovered on Wednesday morning trade after

0: After Tuesday's massive sell-off, at one point the tech-heavy benchmark KOSPI index rebounded as much as 4.55%. By 0400 GMT, though, the index had nudged up over 0.5% to more than 8,250. The KOSPI plummeted nearly 10% on Tuesday, its largest decline in over 3 months, as overseas investors sold off chip makers on the back of regulators' hints of an overheated sector. The World Economic Forum has announced 16 new industrial sites as part of its global lighthouse network. China accounts for half of these. The new additions bring the total number of such sites worldwide to 238. They are in industries such as advanced equipment manufacturing, automotive, biomedicine and consumer products. Since 2018, the forum has recognised companies integrating technologies such as AI and the Internet of Things into daily manufacturing and supply chain operations. To Germany now and the Intersolar 2026. That's an expo for the solar industry, which is underway in Munich. Chinese solar firms are confident they can play a positive role in Europe's green transition. Let's take a look.
1: China produces the vast majority of the world's solar panels and key photovoltaic components, and many of them are on display here at Intersolar 2026. Years of investment, massive manufacturing scale, and highly competitive pricing have allowed Chinese companies to become the leading suppliers to markets around the world, including here in Europe. While low-cost imports have helped Europe's green transition, some European manufacturers say they have to struggle to compete. But Chinese companies here argue that they can help support Europe expand its local production.
2: When they produce the solar module here, the cost is absolutely higher than the Chinese solar modules. So they need the local support from the government. When we export the solar cell, it's a key raw material for the solar panel. So if they increase the capacity, that means they will import more solar cells here to produce the local solar panels here.
1: Others say Europe's regulatory frameworks have not kept pace with the next phase of the energy transition, storage and grid stability.
3: The main challenges that we see as not only in Sandvik, but most of the companies, the solar companies, is policy based. If the European Union actually view the storage technology as they viewed the solar technology 20 years ago, the expansion would be much faster and we would have much more rigid and secure grids with multiple layers of redundant systems. However, the policy has not shifted yet, which creates great concern for investors.
1: As temperatures climb and energy demand grows, industry leaders here say the challenge is no longer simply installing solar panels, but building a resilient energy system around it. And as Europe races to meet its climate and energy goals, Chinese expertise in manufacturing remains central to that transition. Natalie Carney for CGTN in Munich.
0: That's all from my side, Pundeng and Dongning. I'll be back at 4:15 with a full roundup of the day's business news in global business.
4: All right, thank you very much, Vivian, for the business headlines of the day. And you're now watching Global Watch on CGTN. Still ahead. Our interview with the leader of Finland's Communist Party on his perspective of the Communist Party of China.
5: 在废墟里仔细地去搜索，不放弃每一个角落。如果将来有一天国家需要我上前线，我会是第一架飞机。Thank you, thank you。一代人有一代人的责任。攻坚克难，把不可能变成可能。
6: 全心全意为人民服务的宗旨，把司法为民这个工作做好。
7: 我们深知自己肩负的责任和使命。

the occasion of the 105th anniversary of the founding of the Communist Party of China, I spoke to Jari Mäntysalo, vice chairperson of the Communist Party of Finland. He highlighted the CPC's flexibility amid shifting circumstances and its capacity for long-term planning. Now, looking back on its history,

0: so far. What do you think are some of the key aspects to propel the long-term development of the CPC?
1: I think that one of the key strengths of the Communist Party of China, in my opinion, and its history, has been the party's ability to combine the long-term development goals with practical adaptation to changing circumstances. CPC has been flexible, I would say, to address the topical challenges in society, but with modern Marxist perspective, in my opinion, that also remembers its roots. And I think that one of the best examples of this modern Marxist line and adaptation is China's reform and opening up policies. We have seen that China has undergone enormous transformations from a largely agrarian country to become world leaders in many areas. And for me, it's crystal clear that without CPC, China wouldn't be able to see this kind of development, global scale. The Communist Party of China has been built, and it's still building its policies with clear vision of improving people's lives, people's everyday life, and also advancing the harmony between human and between environment, nature, and also defending the international law, which is very important at this time we live. And the results of this work of Communist Party of China has spoken on its own, and CPC continues to renew itself without leaving its core principles.
0: Let's put this topic into a global context. In the West, people are more aware of liberal democracy, multi-party system, parliamentary politics, elections. But in China, we know the country has been upholding whole process, people's democracy. We're not judging here, but what do you think of the main differences between the two systems?
1: I would say that in many Western countries, democracy is primarily understood through these periodic elections and competition between political parties and candidates. Democracy is a lot about campaigns, and people are encouraged to vote once in 4 years in parliamentary elections, as in Finland. While some may say that this political system provides political pluralism, so they can also encourage short-term thinking and polarization and political instability, which we have seen in many Western countries and in Finland. I would say that political pluralism is also very vulnerable when we talk about power of money and power of campaign finances in elections, which is very important parts of being elected. But China's concept of this whole process, people's democracy, places a great emphasis on consultation and long-term planning and participation through different channels throughout the policy-making process. And I think that it is clear that it prioritizes the policy continuity and long-term development goals, which I appreciate very much. I think that we should really deepen the democracy in our societies around the world with good experiences and tools that we can be inspired around the world. And what we in Communist Party of Finland highlight very much is that popular participation of people is far more important in democracy than just purely the representation in policy. So we focus much more about participation than representation. And I think that this Chinese model of democracy is showing one inspiration for it.
2: Are you now watching Global War?

0: Watch on CGTN. Here's a recap of today's major stories. A Chinese Premier Li Qiang addresses the summer Davos and says innovation-driven cooperation is inevitable if the world is to overcome its growth dilemma.
1: BRICS concludes a security meeting with a call from China to respect international rules and national sovereignty.
0: The UN begins evacuating 11,000 sailors stranded in the Strait of Hormuz after the crucial waterway is reopened.
1: 10 years on, people in Britain remain divided over Brexit vote, with many lamenting the loss of opportunities from leaving the European Union.
0: And that's about it for this edition of Global Watch on CGTN. I'm Lu Ming in Beijing.
1: And I'm Pan Deng. Thanks for watching. Stay tuned.

Hello, welcome to The World Today on CGTN. Live from Beijing, I'm Pan Deng. We start in geopolitics. Iran and the U.S. have separately confirmed that the Strait of Hormuz is now fully open to commercial vessels. This comes after Qatari and Pakistani mediators announced encouraging outcomes from the first round of indirect talks between U.S. and Iran in Switzerland. Secretary of State Marco Rubio says no country can impose tolls on the

0: of Hormuz.
1: Lebanese President Joseph Aoun says his country will accept nothing less than an end to Israel's occupation of its territory. He made remarks on Tuesday after reviewing the latest round of negotiations between Lebanon and Israel hosted by the U.S. in Washington. He also spoke by phone with U.S. Vice President J.D. Vance and Secretary of State Marco Rubio. A statement from Lebanon's presidency said U.S. officials reaffirmed support for extending Lebanese state authority across all territory and strengthening sovereignty through the army and security forces. They also discussed a proposed mechanism involving the U.S., Lebanon and Iran to help consolidate the ceasefire and monitor its implementation. Even as talks proceed, Israeli troops killed two civilians in southern Lebanon's Nabatea area. Hezbollah condemned the attack as a ceasefire violation. The U.S. Senate has passed a resolution directing President Donald Trump to stop military action against Iran. The Senate voted 50-48 in favor of the legislation. It was the first time both chambers of Congress passed a resolution directing a president to withdraw U.S. forces from battle since the War Powers Act was enacted in 1973. The vote is largely symbolic, but it's seen as a setback for Trump, who had near unanimous support from Republican congressmen before the war. Four Republicans joined the Democrats in backing the resolution. The development comes as the Trump administration is expected to ask Congress for tens of billions of dollars to fund the war. On to other news now, Chinese Premier Li Qiang has delivered a speech at the opening plenary of the 17th annual meeting of the new champions, also known as Summer Devils, now underway in northeast China's Dalian City. He says China's economic performance can be summarized in four words: stability, innovation, dynamism and integration. Premier Li Qiang highlighted China's experiences in innovation-driven development.
2: I bet you are well aware that after years of endeavor and accumulation, China has become a hub of rapidly emerging new technologies, new products, and new business models. In the first half of this year, multiple types of commercial rockets have been successfully launched, and technologies such as quantum information, integrated circuits, and nuclear fusion have been advancing at an accelerated pace. Most notably, the AI sector has seen explosive growth. Several major AI models have reached new milestones in performance. And our daily token usage has hit several hundred trillion by the end of May, and that ranked first in the world. And embodied intelligence has moved into large-scale commercial application. With brilliant frontier innovations quickly sparking off a sweeping transformation of growth drivers, China's economy has taken on a new look and gained renewed energy.
1: The fourth China International Supply Chain Expo has attracted nearly 700 companies and industry organizations, along with more than 200 overseas delegations. Foreign participants say China is creating new opportunities for open cooperation across global supply chains.
3: China's research and development is the best and the fastest in the world. In China, the market is here and the materials are here. I can develop a prototype and test it in 6 to 8 days. In Australia, the fastest it would take is 1 to 2 years.
4: Advanced manufacturing, robotics, the deploy of the AI logistics, absolutely China is already definitely number one in the world. And this is the fact. Even though we have the tariff tariff war, we have the trade disruption, we have energy issues. China is really growing fast. And what is most important is this high quality growth.
0: Chinese supply chain, it's really supporting on this strategic. We see innovation, we see investments, and of course, Aritex will be there to keep establishing

0: partnerships, and we will work close with our partners to keep delivering solutions.
1: In 2006, we decide to invest, and we invest $3 million in 2006, and we built our factory in Langfang. Since that time, the company grew in China very well.
2: The World Economic Forum has announced 60 new industrial sites as part of its Global Lighthouse Network. China accounts for half of those. The new additions bring the total number of such sites worldwide to 238. They're in industries such as advanced equipment manufacturing, automotive, biomedicine and consumer products. Since 2018, the forum has recognized the companies integrating technologies such as AI and the Internet of Things into daily manufacturing and supply chain operations. Now, in today's episode of our special series, marking the 105th anniversary of the Communist Party of China, we take you deep into the mountains of southwest China's Yunnan province, where a judge has spent more than a decade bringing the courtroom straight to farm fields and village homes, turning formal legal statutes into passionate face-to-face dialogue. Feng Yilei has the story.
3: Emblem on his back, zipline in his hands. This is how Judge Deng Xing used to get to work. In Nujiang, Yunnan province, one of China's most isolated frontiers, 98% of the land is a maze of peaks and gorges. When Deng Xing first put on the uniform, many of the people in his cases lived where there were no proper roads. When the people couldn't reach the court, Deng Xing carried justice to them.
4: Walking mountain roads, crossing the zip lines, climbing. These were fairly normal things for us. About 70% or more of our cases were resolved through circuit trials.
3: Years on, Deng Xing still records the brutal climbs and patient dialogues that forge a settlement. Why endure the struggle? His reason is simple.
4: All people want is for the judge to find the true facts of the case and handle it fairly, under the law. On the scene, you can find the truth. We take the trial to people's doorsteps, talk it all the way through, reason it all the way through.
3: In the region where over 40 ethnic minority groups make up most of the population, and many elders speak no Mandarin, it took more than a law degree to be a good judge. Deng Xing was one of their own, a Li Su, raised in these peaks, fluent in local towns. Those years on the front line brought Deng Xing honors, along with more responsibility. As he rose from a grassroots judge to head of the county people's court, he set out to instill that same spirit across the whole team, encouraging young judges to go beyond paperwork and solving problems at their sources. All this in the hope that justice could better reach remote ethnic minority communities they served.
4: I'm very happy with how it was sorted out, and so is the defendant.
5: He taught us that if a problem cannot be resolved, we must proactively report it to the party committee and the government to help the people practically solve their issues, rather than just leaving them with an unenforceable judgment.
3: As China advances rural revitalization throughout the years, new roads and bridges have brought increased access to the courthouse. Yet circuit courts march on. Mediation unfolds in a courtyard like a neighborhood gathering. National statues meet indigenous customs.
4: We should foster a warm, amicable atmosphere, especially during the cold winter. If there is a fire inside the court and people can sit by it while talking, many conflicts between can be eased halfway. If I were the one bringing a case to court, how would I hope the judge and the court would treat me? I think that's fundamental.
3: Courts are now embedded in community life. The real impact resonates far beyond any single case.
5: Their efforts boost grassroots governance and lay a solid legal foundation for our township's economic and social progress.
3: While Deng Xing is no longer the young judge on zip lines, a new generation of judiciary worker is stepping into that role.
6: He often tells us, a Communist Party member must have pioneering spirit and dedication. When facing tough cases, if you don't step forward first, who will? Though I'm not a party member, I'm moved and find myself wanting to become someone like them.
3: Today, Deng Xing's journey of service takes him to a new post at the prefectural level intermediate court.
4: No matter what position I hold, my duty to serve the people never changes. Through our judicial work and exercise of authority, we make sure people of all ethnic groups feel fairness and justice.
3: The same commitment is still carried by the man who chose to walk the extra mile. And now, it moves forward through more voices than ever, carried by more hands. Feng Yilei, CGTN, Nujiang, Lisu Autonomous Prefecture in Yunnan Province.
2: 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I'm Pan Deng in Beijing. Stay tuned.

0: Coming up on Sports Scene, two Sues. 41-year-old Cristiano Ronaldo scores twice to become the first player to score in six World Cups. And Portugal smashed Uzbekistan 5-0. Three Lions tamed. England are unable to break down a resolute Ghana side and settle for a 0-0 draw, failing to secure a place in the knockout stage. And nay to play. Brazil's all-time leading scorer Neymar may make his first appearance at this year's World Cup against Scotland tonight. Good afternoon. Thanks for joining us on Sports Scene. I'm Greg Lafferty in Beijing. We begin with the World Cup, and Cristiano Ronaldo silenced his critics in spectacular fashion, becoming the first player to score in six editions while netting twice as Portugal cruised to an emphatic 5-0 victory over debutants Uzbekistan in Houston to go top of Group K. The 41-year-old Ronaldo makes history after just 6 minutes. The Al Nassr forward opens the scoring with a low half volley at the near post after meeting Joao Cancelo's cross from the right. Portugal makes it 2-0 in the 17th minute through Nuno Mendes, whose superb free kick finds the net, with Ronaldo cleverly acting as a decoy to distract the Uzbekistan defense. The Portugal captain strikes again 6 minutes before halftime when Bruno Fernandes wins possession in midfield, and the Manchester United man threads a pass through to Ronaldo, who calmly slots home to make it 3-0. Portugal remained firmly in control after the break. Goalkeeper Abu Vohid Nemetov is credited with an own goal after Uzbekistan failed to clear a corner, extending the lead to 4. Then in the 87th minute, Rafael Leao adds the finishing touch by scoring Portugal's 5th of the night to cap an emphatic victory. The result gives Portugal 4 points ahead of Saturday's final Group K game against Colombia that will determine first place, while Uzbekistan remains without a point and must defeat the Democratic Republic of the Congo to keep hopes of progression alive.
1: We improve, life is like that. There are setbacks we face during matches and in life, and the main objective is always to improve. That is what we did. I can tell you that it's a very, very tough week, a difficult week, where public opinion was very harsh on us, on all of the players, especially on me and the coach. But it's always like that. This is nothing new, because as you can imagine, it has been 23 years in this profession. When things go well, Cristiano is great. When they go badly, he is finished. Or he is old. He will always be like that.
2: Knew from when I arrived here, and from when the draw came out, and when I saw Colombia and Portugal, we knew it was going to be very difficult. For us, this is our first time at the World Cup, and it is not easy for our players. As I told them, I was proud after the Colombia game, and I am proud now as well, because I saw them. Yes, I saw them scared, and I saw them struggling, but they did not give up for a single second.
0: Portugal captain Cristiano Ronaldo silenced his doubters for now as he became the first player to score at six different World Cups. The 41-year-old's double against Uzbekistan also made him the second oldest scorer at the tournament and saw him pass Eusebio as his nation's all-time leading scorer in the quadrennial showpiece with 10 goals, giving his many fans reason to cheer.
3: I'm so proud of Ronaldo. You know, he a little bit slow start in the first game against Congo, but he came back, he showed us who he's the GOAT. He showed us how you play football. Woo! Cristiano Ronaldo! Woo!
4: Generally, yeah, we lost 0-5, but emotions was crazy because, I mean, we still scored the goal, the most like beautiful goal in the game. Yeah, it was canceled, but I hope that this is our first time. Like, Portugal is world class. Uzbekistan going to be in the next 4 years. Again, we'll be here in the next World Cup, and may God, we will do the comeback.
0: In Group L, England failed to break down a resolute Ghana side and had to settle for a 0-0 draw at Boston Stadium in their second match, which means they failed to secure a place in the knockout stage. England have almost 80% ball possession in the first half, but are limited to half chances as Ghana players swarm around Captain Harry Kane and anyone else on the few occasions they get into dangerous positions. The opening 45 minutes are the first in any game at this World Cup in which neither side has a shot on target. Ghana, who pulled off a last-gasp 1-0 victory over Panama in their opening match, threatened to hit England on the break through the pace of Antoine Semenyo and substitute Prince Kwabena Adu. But it is England who spurned the best chance of the game in the 86th minute when Nico O'Reilly heads against the bar and Kane blasts the rebound over the net with the gaping. The 0-0 draw leaves England top of Group L before they face Panama in their final group match on Saturday, while second place Ghana face Croatia.
5: Yeah, very frustrating. First of all, good evening, everyone. Second game fever, you know, the same as always with us. It feels like, I think, in all the tournaments I've been to, it's been the same. You know, a decent performance to start and a good win. And then just the second one, frustrated a little bit with how they defended, how they set up. You know, credit to them. They got

0: exactly out of the game what they played for. Couldn't quite break them down, and even with all the corners, all the possession, all the kind of shots on goal from distance. But it's one of those things. It happens. It's important for us and for you guys as well not to get too negative, not to get too het up on it. We'll prepare. We'll watch the footage, see where we could have been better, and prepare for Panama.
1: We feel great, and we feel very happy, and it's a great motivation for us to fight for the next game, because I feel like we're playing against a tough team, a tough side that have individual qualities, and they have a great team. So playing against a national team like this and 0-0 without considering a goal, it's a big motivation for us to know that we can do it.
2: In the other Group L game, halftime substitute Ante Budimir scored in the 54th minute, and Croatia eliminated Panama from advancement with a tightly fought 1-0 victory. They are in third place, with England on top of the group ahead of Ghana on goal difference.

0: More from the World Cup, and tonight in Group C, Neymar could make his first appearance at this year's edition in Brazil's match against Scotland in Miami. The 34-year-old, recalled by Carlo Ancelotti after almost 3 years away from the national side, has yet to play at the tournament after suffering a right calf injury more than 5 weeks ago. Neymar last played for Brazil in 2023 when he suffered a serious knee injury against Uruguay in a World Cup qualifier. Since then, he has been sidelined for more than 650 days by a string of injuries sustained during spells in Saudi Arabia and Brazil, where he returned to boyhood club Santos last year in an attempt to revive his career. Neymar is Brazil's all-time leading scorer with 79 goals and 128 caps. Brazil currently leads Group C with 4 points ahead of Morocco on goal difference. The Scots, on the other hand, face the toughest challenge of their group stage campaign as they take on Brazil tonight, knowing a positive result could secure a first-ever appearance in the knockout stage. Steve Clark's side are in third place in Group C with 3 points from 2 matches after beating Haiti 1-0 before suffering a narrow defeat to Morocco by the same score. Scotland have never progressed beyond the group stage at a World Cup. A victory over Brazil would guarantee a top-two finish, while even a draw could prove enough to secure qualification. The challenge is a significant one, however. Scotland have never beaten record 5-time world champions Brazil in 8 previous meetings, losing 6 times and drawing twice, including 3 World Cup encounters. Adding to the task is the potential return of Neymar, and Clark acknowledged the forward's exceptional talent.
1: I think for the Scottish teams, never managed to get beyond the group stage, so if we could be the first team to do that, then that would obviously be very special. His qualities are without question. He's one of the superstars of the modern era. He's obviously had injury issues coming into the tournament. I'm sure Carlo Ancelotti will use him wisely, whether that's from the bench or from the start. And we can expect a very dangerous opponent, but I could go on about Brazil, so many dangerous opponents, and Neymar is just another dangerous opponent. I think coming from the bench, he can certainly give the team a lift because the crowd will get a lift when he comes because he's such an iconic figure.
0: At Germany's football house in New York, former striker and coach Jürgen Klinsmann named Brazil as his sacred favorite to win the World Cup. The 61-year-old, who lifted the trophy as a player in 1990, then coached die Mannschaft to third place in 2006 before leading the USA to the tournament in 2014, is among the critics not happy with the addition of hydration breaks to the matches.
2: I was very, very positively, surprised when they took Carlo Ancelotti, finally a foreign coach, gets an opportunity to coach in Brazil. And I think this is a team with so much quality and so much hunger that they can go far in this tournament. And that's why I said my kind of secret favorite for this tournament is Brazil. They decided to have this hydration break, in the first half and the second half. And it is an interruption, and it is it cuts the game down to quarters almost. But it is what they decided. They will, after the tournament, I guess they will review everything and say it was good or was bad. But that's not my decision.

0: decision.
1: FIFA President Gianni Infantino pushed back against criticism of the hydration breaks at the World Cup, insisting the stoppages are not designed to generate additional revenue and are instead intended to ensure competitive fairness.
2: This decision is based purely on the sporting equity and the sporting merits. And I want to stress this because I hear as well it's about money or things like that. It is not. We don't make $1 more revenues in FIFA with these hydration breaks, because all our contracts were signed well ahead of the decision to have these breaks. Broadcasters, maybe they generate more, I don't know, that's great for them, but for us, we make zero additional revenues.
1: According to the French Football Federation, Didier Deschamps is flying back to France to attend his mother's funeral and will not coach the team's last Group I game against Norway. The Federation said in a statement that Deschamps learned of his mother's death on Tuesday morning and will return to France to attend her funeral. In agreement with Philippe Diallo, president of the French Football Federation, who is currently at the France team's base camp, Deschamps has entrusted assistant coach Guy Stéphane with responsibility for leading the squad until his return. The two-time champions have already qualified for the knockout stage after beating Senegal 3-1 and Iraq 3-0 in their first two games. And they'll face Norway in their last match on Saturday. That is it for us right now. We'll see you again at 3:30 this afternoon. In the meantime, enjoy some more from the World Cup.

strikes you when you first come to China is the sheer scale of the place. This is a country almost the size of Europe with roughly double the population. And yet getting around is surprisingly easy, and that is largely thanks to the world's most technologically advanced high-speed rail network. I'm taking a journey all over the country to meet the people driving this transformative tech and to experience the future of high-speed trains myself.

0: 整个的这个车头的外形，像是鹰隼的一个造型。
1: China is home to the fastest high-speed rail network on the planet, spanning more than 50,000 kilometers of track, more than the rest of the world combined.
2: 不能走从零到350公里之间，可以看到看清楚前方。高速的时候，司机一定要精力高度集中。
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1: Each day, there are nearly 10,000 high-speed trains in operation, carrying up to 10 million passengers all over the country.
4: 像我的作业主要是我们动车组巡检机器人的使用。
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1: China's pursuit of rail excellence isn't new. As far back as 1909, Jian Tianyou, widely thought of as the father of China's railroad, led the groundbreaking construction of what would become the Beijing Zhangjiakou Railway. We've come to the historic Qinlongqiao Station to start our own high-speed train journey.This small railway museum is close to Jian Tianyou's tomb, a fitting place to reflect on how far China's rail network has come. And on this journey, I'm travelling with my translator and guide, Anqi.
6: Ah, this looks like where we currently are. What does this say?
7: This is Qinlongqiao Station. After the Qinlongqiao Station, all the employees take a picture.
8: That's the, if we can say that's a family photo of the workers worked in the Qinlongqiao Station.
7: 这是巴伦山洞北洞口就是它这个山洞是一共是1091米。开凿这条山洞的时候，当时计划着用5年的时间，实际开凿了是它利用竖井开凿法，就是实际上2年半就完工了。
6: So already using some pretty impressive engineering talent there.Some very old mountains and some very old steam trains. What's in this photo?
7: 这个小方就是过去江工处，这个修京张铁路的时候，就是詹天佑一直在这儿办公。
6: The man responsible for China's railway system. So this place has played a really important role in China's railway.
9: China's rail revolution started here at Qinlongqiao Station, home to the country's first independently built railway, at a time when trains relied entirely on human skill. Today, that same spirit of engineering ambition has powered the rise of the world's largest high-speed rail network.
1: When trains first left Qinlongqiao Station, their top speed was just 35 kilometers per hour.Now, China's fastest high-speed train, the Fuxing CR400, regularly runs at 350 kilometers per hour. It's called the CR400 because that's its maximum speed, even though for safety reasons it doesn't operate at its peak. Soon, an even faster train will join the network, one designed to run at 400 kilometers per hour, but testing at speeds exceeding 450.To learn more about this next generation train, we're meeting its designer at Yichang North Train Depot, where the prototype CR450 is currently being trialled in real-world conditions.
10: Dr. Zhou, I'm fascinated by how this design has evolved. How do you make an already incredibly fast train even faster?
11: 我们在研制的时候就定了一个目标，就是速度更高，达到400公里，试验速度要达到450公里啊。那我们这个车和原来的 CR400会有很多的不同，比如你看这个车体的这个高度比原来是 高度降低了200毫米。另外我们寿殿宫也做了一些新的设计，这样的话使它在这个运行的过程中阻力能够更小。这个车头也是做了流线型的这种设计。这个位置呢它采用了一个新型的风挡，也是为了使车体更加平顺化，阻力进一步的减小。我们整个列车运行时候的阻力那比原来的 CR400 要降低了22%左右。
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11: 因为我们一个新的车型出来，它要进行60万公里的整个的这个考核。目前呢，它已经完成了大概有20万公里的这种包括行驶实验走行的里程。
10: Yes, you heard right. That's 600,000 kilometers of testing.Clearly, there's still so much to learn about the prototype Fuxing CR450. But right now, this train has places to go, tests to run, and lots of track to cover, fast. My conversation with Dr. Zhao will have to wait. In the meantime, we're meeting someone who's been at the forefront of this rail revolution for decades.
9: So you've been driving trains since long before high-speed trains were launched here in China. How have you seen that transformation for you as a driver of these trains?
2: 从业时间这么长，从过去的绿皮火车到内燃动车组，到现在咱们的智能高铁，变化是相当大。智能驾驶系统呢，进入自动驾驶之后呢，能方便的减少了司机的劳动力，就是说不省的频繁的对横速，减少了司机的一个操作。人工驾驶动车组呢，需要你频繁的去操作这个制动手柄。
9: Are there certain routes or sections of those routes where you really feel the intelligent system working? I'm thinking of when you go into tunnels or in really extreme weather conditions, for example.
2: 在极端恶劣天气呢，我们会主动退出自动驾驶。因为首先一点，要感到冰雪天气呢，它会产生滑行或者制动力不足，我们需要就是说自己司机介入。
9: When you're traveling at such high speeds, I'd imagine you see something in the distance and before you've had a chance to register it, it's gone. What is it that you're having to concentrate so much on?
2: 当时速达到350公里的时候，有可能最常见的是。飞禽需要司机做出一个正确的判断，怎么去处理这方面的发生的碰撞的事故吧。
9: When you tell people that you're a driver of high-speed trains, of autonomous trains, the newest generation of these trains here in China, what response do you get?
2: 周围人就说什么，你这个工作呀比较辛苦，但是都比较羡慕，说你现在有一个能开上咱们中国这么。高级的列车啊，人家都比较羡慕。
10: What about the people designing these trains, tracks, and routes? What high-speed obstacles have they solved with science? And how has their work evolved as trains push speeds beyond 400 kilometers per hour? To find out, we're going on a whistle-stop tour with a high-speed rail engineer.
12: 我的专业是做桥梁与隧道工程的，现在从事的工作的话是做轨道的一些检测工作，也就是在我们的高速铁路综合检测列车上，我们每10到15天要对全国的高铁线路进行检测，所以在铁路的建设过程中还有铁路的运营过程中，我们是发挥了一个叫高铁医生的这样的一个作用。
10: Inspecting 50,000 kilometers of track is a relentless taskand one that keeps engineer Yen and his team pretty busy.
9: When it comes to designing and monitoring the infrastructure needed for high-speed rail to run, how does that differ to traditional train tracks, for example?
12: 随着列车的运营速度越来越高，所以我们是从两方面进行的努力来去改变我们 目前就是普速铁路和高速铁路这样的一个质的飞跃。第一方面的话，就是我们对于隧道来说的话，我们的列车像进入到隧道以后的话。

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1: Tunnel boom certainly sounds like something to be avoided, so it's reassuring to know engineer Yen is on the case. Our next stop.Explores another area of his expertise. This time, it's bridges.
2: I've noticed that lots of the high-speed rail network seems to be on these bridges. Why?
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2: You describe yourself as the doctor of these high-speed trains, and one thing doctors do is innovate and look to the future. So what are you most excited about with these trains getting faster and faster for the future? What's next?
0: 说我们目前是采用我们的医生来去对所有的线路进行了体检，做了数据的收集，但是我们下一步要把所有的这些数据利用起来，再利用您刚刚提到的 AI 或者说大数据的模型来去对我们线路的所有的情况进行相应的一些预判报警。随着列车速度的越来越高，我们身上的责任也会越来越大。我们也是希望我们通过自己的努力能够保证我们中国高铁能够成为我们国家的一张亮丽的名片。
1: Learn more about the technology fueling China's high-speed rail ambitions, it's impossible to ignore the magnitude of this endeavor and the vast population it serves.
3: Living in London, I'm used to busy train stations. This is just a whole other level.
1: We're heading behind the scenes.To see how the world's busiest high-speed rail keeps both trains and people moving.
4: Hello, Miss Ling.
5: Hello.
4: Lovely to meet you. Thank you so much for having us. Wow, tell me what's happening in this room. Where are we?
5: 您看到的话，这是我们广州南站指挥中心中控大厅。这里的话是有7个中控台。他们的话日常是负责我们广州南站管辖46个客运营业站的一些业务。
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4: This station feels huge. What's the daily capacity here at Guangzhou South Railway Station?
5: 日均发送的话是达到了24.8万人。广州南站最高发送人数的话是在今年的国庆10月1号的话，它是达到了53.4万人。 日常的话，它也就是会发送这个开行的话会有800多趟左右，周末的话就会有900多趟。
4: You mentioned that your role is focused on emergency response. Does that mean you view it as a personal responsibility to ensure every number coming through the train station is safe?
5: 我这个工作的话，我首先觉得，是很自豪的，能够站在我们的幕后，然后守护每一名旅客的一个出行，然后让他们安全，然后有序或者是温馨的到达这个目的地。
4: You're the mama of high speed rail.
1: It might seem simple, but handling so many tickets each day is no small feat. Time for our next high speed rail journey.With a pit stop at an impressive data center and ticketing platform, 12306, here in Beijing.
4: As soon as you enter this room, you can't help but be drawn to this huge live ticker display. What information is it showing us?
7: This is our today's national rail ticket sales data, real data situation. Today, actually, is 200 million tickets.但是实际上我们高峰日售票量达到了2695.2万张。
4: Wow.
1: As impressive as this sounds, there is still one thing I haven't been able to figure out. Why it's called 12306.
7: 大家现在老百姓熟悉的是12306。我们的中国铁路客票发售和预订系统从1996年开始建设，是庞大的线下系统。而12306呢，实际上刚开始是一个客服电话号码。当时我们就想着，为了让老百姓好记。
4: I've heard 12306 described as the brain of China's high-speed rail network.
7: 因为我们还有一个调度指挥系统，那个是在列车运营过程中的指挥系统。而这个的话呢，是面向社会服务的时候，我们的运营决策的这个大脑。所以呢，我想是两个大脑一起构成了我们的这个高铁的运营的这个智慧大脑吧。
1: Having visited both parts of this intelligent brain, it's clear that cutting-edge technology is at the heart of China's pursuit of rail excellence. But there's still more to learn about how data is being used to efficiently and effectively serve the needs of such a huge country and population.
8: So I pronounce it Badaling.
9: Yeah, Badaling.
8: Badaling.
1: Professor Li Ping is leading this intelligent rail revolution.
8: Wow, that's a very tall escalator.
10: Yeah, it's needed when it's deep underground.
11: We're currently 102 meters underground. This is the deepest and largest high-speed rail station in the world.
12: 这个车站呢，它是建在我们的世界文化遗产八达岭长城的下面，所以呢，在整个在修建这个车站的时候，我们面临着很多的挑战，主要有三个方面的挑战。第一个方面呢，就是我们要做到整个的我们在地下深埋这个车站的施工要做到零失误。第二个挑战呢，就是要做到我们在整个对长城上的文物做到零影响。第三呢，要做到我们长城上的游客零感知，实际上就要求我们必须要采用我们的数据的感知、传输、分析、应用来去做精准的施工。
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1: Proving Professor Li's point, Beijing to Shanghai once took more than 12 hours on conventional trains. Today, high-speed rail has cut that journey to just 4 hours.Speaking of connecting cities, there is somewhere else I still want to see. So we continue our conversation on board the pioneering Beijing Zhangjiakou high-speed railway line.
4: These trains certainly feel very modern, but what makes them intelligent? How is that different to just being high-tech?
12: 在这个车上，我们安装了2718个传感器。这些传感器呢，实时采集我们。

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1: That definitely sounds like a good thing. I just hope they keep our train driver and friend An Shou Chi on board to continue training the AI. But now, it looks like we've reached our destination.

High-speed rail isn't just about making journeys faster. It's opening up communities all over China, and this small mountainous town is a perfect example. Chongli used to be an underdeveloped area, a three-hour drive from Beijing, and it's now a leading ski resort with a thriving economy. It's taken me just over an hour to get here by train from Beijing to China's winter wonderland.

0: Moving so many people so fast and far might cause some wear and tear on these high-speed trains. So when night falls and passenger demand is at its lowest, it's time for maintenance. We're making a midnight visit to Wuhan's Electric Multiple Unit Depot, or EMU for short, to meet some of the people and technology keeping these trains safely on track.
1: While the trains carry passengers all day long, when they're not carrying passengers, what are they doing here? And what on earth is this very noisy robot doing underneath them?
2: 这是我们的巡检机器人，我正在用我们的巡检机器人进行对我们动车组进行检查作业。
1: So it's currently going along the full length of the underside of the train. Why is it doing that?
2: 现在正在进行我们的清扫作业。 这个时候呢，我们的机械臂就会升起，对我们的动车组底部的各个部件进行一个快速精准的扫描。
1: Can I take a closer look? Is it okay to go and take a closer look?
2: Yeah.
1: Not often that you get to go underneath one of these high-speed trains. So what data is it collecting here?
2: 我们现在采集我们动车组下面转向架部件的二维和三维的图像。 然后对它进行一个精准的识别和分析。我们之前是纯人工对我们这些部件呢进行一个去人工检查。现在我们采用机器人呢，可以实现几个优势：第一，我们的作业速度更快，效率更高；第二呢，我们可以实现我们的数字化检修。我们拍摄的每张图片，我们采集的每个数据，我们都可以去进行追溯。 而且我们可以实现我们从故障球，也就是我们发现故障才去修，到预测修，就是我们通过我们的一些过往的一些规律来判断这个故障，或者这个磨耗件很快要到线了。
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0: Whether it's by humans or robots, the meticulous

0: Work carried out here overnight is vital to keeping these trains running safely through the day. Our journey across China's high-speed rail network is almost over. But there are still some unanswered questions about the world's fastest trains.
1: We tested the CR40, it's from 0-350 km/h. 那现在的 CR450 从 0加速到 350 km 只需要 4分40秒。
0: When a train is travelling this fast, presumably stopping distance, the ability to brake, becomes a really big technical challenge. How have you been able to mitigate that with the CR450?
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0: So that just leaves the big question. How fast is this train?
1: 今年的6月份就在这条线路上，然后进行了正线的一些高速的试验。列车的最高的单车的速度达到了453公里每小时。
0: The answer is very fast. How does it feel to stand next to the design of a prototype that's all of your hard work? It must be very exciting to see these trains being rolled out and being tested.
1: 我还是非常兴奋的，就相当于从不可能变成了可能，通过大家的共同的努力。
0: From mega cities to snowy mountains, our journey has revealed the incredible variety of this fascinating country. And as the world searches for greener ways to connect once unimaginable distances, China's high-speed rail network is redefining what's possible in the 21st century. My only regret? Well, not getting to ride the next generation of trains on this trip. But then again, it's the perfect reason to come back.

0: Chinese Premier Li Qiang addresses Summit Davos and says innovation-driven cooperation is inevitable if the world is to overcome its growth dilemma. The UN starts evacuating 11,000 sailors stranded in the Strait of Hormuz after the waterway is reopened. And years on, people in Britain remain divided over the Brexit vote, with many lamenting the loss of opportunities from leaving the European Union. And some European countries raise heat alerts amid record-breaking temperatures of up to 44 degrees Celsius. Hello, welcome to The World Today on CGTN. Live from Beijing, I'm Pan Deng. Chinese Premier Li Qiang has delivered a speech at the opening plenary of the 17th annual meeting of the New Champions, also known as Summit Davos, now underway in northeast China's Dalian City. He says China's economic performance can be summarized in four words: stability, innovation, dynamism and integration with the rest of the world.
1: We have extended zero tariff policies to 63 countries. We stayed as the world's second largest import market for 17 years running. And in the first 5 months of this year, we

0: an import growth of 20.5%. That's significantly higher than our export growth. Since last year, we have also launched a number of export to China promotional events to make available more channels for high-quality foreign products to enter the Chinese market. That has been well received by countries around the world. What I want to stress here is that for China, our integrated development with the world has never been an expediency, but a strategic decision made in line with the trend of history and based on our own development philosophy. In pursuing development, China does not seek to move faster by going alone. Rather, we want win-win cooperation with all in the world so that we can go far together.
1: Li Qiang also says innovation-driven cooperation is inevitable if the world is to overcome the growth dilemma. He highlighted China's experiences in innovation, citing Chinese companies' sustained investment in scientific research that is now reaping tangible rewards. The country's technological innovation has strengthened industrial upgrading, which in turn accelerates more tech iteration. China's vast market and strong manufacturing base provide solid support for this virtuous cycle. He cited China's digital ecosystem and how the country is delivering innovation dividends to the rest of the world.
0: This year marks the start of the 15th five-year plan. And during this period that ends in 2030, we will further strengthen research on key technologies. We will significantly raise the proportion of basic research funding. We will continuously enhance the capacity for original innovation. All this will provide an inexhaustible source of energy for the innovation and high-quality development of China's economy. Going forward, we will promote deeper integration between sci-tech innovation and industrial innovation. We will expand effective domestic demand. We will accelerate the large-scale application of new technologies and products. And we will strengthen the mutually reinforcing cycle of sci-tech advances and industrial development.
1: Delegates at the Summit Davos are taking a closer look at the ideas and industries expected to shape the future. But one topic in particular is drawing attention: jobs in the age of AI. Liu Jiaxing has more.
2: Here in Dalian at the World Economic Forum, the big question is not if AI will change work, it's how. 40% of jobs face transformation. Nearly half of post-95 say their degrees have lost value, and entry-level roles are shrinking.
3: In this packed venue, crowds have gathered with their attention fixed on the future of work. People are searching for answers to an urgent question. In the age of AI, what career opportunities will remain?
4: Which should then guarantee some sort of future for young people, because I know many of them are very worried about the future of AI.
5: If you see the numbers, the average IQ in the world is decreasing in the last decade because we are maybe more lazy to try to learn something, and you asked for AI.
3: Transformation isn't elimination, at least in the eyes of scholars and entrepreneurs.
6: It's a must to keep on learning, to keep on reskilling, to keep on upskilling.
7: I don't think higher education is going to become redundant as a result of artificial intelligence. What I do think, though, is that humans are going to increasingly deal more with edge cases, right? Humans are more resilient than AI algorithms. We are more data efficient, more computer efficient. We can learn from just a few examples.
2: Any advice for future job seekers?
8: It's not going to have a clearer picture that what you can do, what AI cannot do, and what is better to have AI to do that. This year that we recruit the most amount of the graduated employees this year versus the past 5 years. Because we're looking forward to have the new talent that have a more AI native mindset. So I'm very optimistic that maybe in the short term, we need to redefine a lot of new jobs and positions. But in the long run, that's

0: AI is creating more opportunities for those guys who know how to use AI better.
1: At the end of day one, the consensus is clear. AI will transform work, but the future belongs to those who make the transition well. For the Gen Z watching, your degree might be a start, but curiosity makes you a career. 刘嘉欣, CGTN, 大连, in Liaoning Province.
2: At the 4th China International Supply Chain Expo in Beijing, green transition is emerging as a key force reshaping industries. 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From smart vehicles to clean energy systems, the expo showcases how innovation is driving industries toward a greener and more connected future. He Jingyi has more details.
3: 4th China International Supply Chain Expo is in full swing here in Beijing. A smart vehicle chain and clean energy chain are both presented as core tracks of green intelligent manufacturing. Step into the smart vehicle chain and it feels immediately less like a traditional auto exhibition and more like a complete industrial ecosystem on display. So what that means in practice is that you can literally trace one smart vehicle from upstream mineral resources through battery production and chip design all the way to autonomous driving on the road and finally to battery recovery and reuse. So the scale is also global here. Companies from 85 countries and regions are here, including automakers, chip makers, algorithm firms and advanced materials suppliers. And just a few steps away, the clean energy chain shifts the focus from mobility to power systems. And here, major players such as State Grid, PetroChina, ExxonMobil, and Total Energies are joined by over 200 specialized innovative firms covering wind, solar, hydrogen energy, and next-generation power systems. Earlier on Monday, 7 clean energy cooperation projects were signed at the booth, involving overseas renewable development, equipment exports, and joint power plant construction, with a total value exceeding 12 billion yuan, that's $1.7 billion. Taken together, these two chains actually reflect a common direction, the convergence of AI, manufacturing, and energy systems into one increasingly intelligent and interconnected industrial ecosystem.
2: Still focusing on the supply chain expo, foreign participants say China is creating new opportunities for open cooperation across global supply chains.
4: China's research and development is the best and the fastest in the world. In China, the market is here and the materials are here. I can develop a prototype and test it in 6 to 8 days. In Australia, the fastest it would take is 1 to 2 years.
5: Advanced manufacturing, robotics, the deploy of the AI logistics, absolutely China is already definitely number one in the world. And this is the fact. Even though we have the tariff war, we have the trade disruption, we have energy issues, China is really growing fast, and what is most important is this high quality growth.
6: Chinese supply chain is really supporting on this strategic. We see innovation, we see investments, and of course Aritex will be there to keep establishing partnerships, and we will work close with our partners to keep delivering solutions.
7: In 2006, we decide to invest, and we invest $3 million in 2006, and we built our factory in Langfang. Since that time, the company grew in China very well.
8: Facing the unknown is always difficult. In a world in turmoil, it's easy to lose orientation. But when the storms come, we have to see the possibilities, reinvent, find new opportunities, discover a path forward. CGTN, see the difference.
2: Now we turn to geopolitics. Iran and the U.S. have

0: Separately confirmed that the Strait of Hormuz is now fully open to commercial vessels. This comes after Qatari and Pakistani mediators announced encouraging outcomes from the first round of indirect talks between US and Iran in Switzerland. Secretary of State Marco Rubio says no country can impose tolls on a strategic waterway. The US-Iran MOU requires both sides to halt military operations on all fronts and reach a final peace agreement within 60 days. Iran says the Strait of Hormuz situation will be reviewed after 2 months. Meanwhile, the UN has started evacuating 11,000 seafarers stranded in that waterway. US Secretary of State Marco Rubio is in the Middle East rallying regional allies behind the interim agreement between the US and Iran. As Walter Morris has more details from Washington, D.C., differences remain over nuclear inspections.
1: Days after high-level talks between the United States and Iran wrapped up in Switzerland, U.S. Secretary of State Marco Rubio made his first stop in the Middle East. Rubio arrived in Abu Dhabi Tuesday as the Trump administration tries to reassure Gulf allies who are critical of the interim agreement between Washington and Tehran. In addition to the United Arab Emirates, he will also visit Kuwait and Bahrain. The State Department says Rubio will discuss a range of regional priorities like the Memorandum of Understanding with Iran and efforts to secure the Strait of Hormuz. Despite denials from Tehran, U.S. President Donald Trump says Iran will allow in nuclear inspectors. Trump wrote in a social media post Tuesday that Iran agreed to the highest level of nuclear inspections, quote, into the future and infinity. He says there would be no future negotiations if they had not. Trump repeated that message as he arrived in Pennsylvania Tuesday, which contradicts what Iranian leaders are saying.
2: Iranians are saying there's no scheduled visit for the IAEA inspectors. Is that part of your agreement?
3: They're wrong. They're wrong. They know they're wrong. They told us inside, and we have it down, 100% inspections. And if they were right, I'd cancel the meetings right now.
4: From your view, Mr. President, when will those inspectors actually be on the ground?
3: At the appropriate time. At the appropriate time. There's no rush, but they'll be on the ground at the appropriate time.
1: The Trump administration says the U.S. and Iran have agreed to work together to end the conflict between Israel and Hezbollah. Ending hostilities in Lebanon is a key part of the MOU between the United States and Iran. And Tuesday, Lebanon and Israel began another round of talks at the State Department in Washington. Lebanese officials say face-to-face negotiations with Israel are the only way to end the war. There have been 4 rounds of negotiations between Lebanon and Israel since April. The State Department says the talks will involve military and political delegates with the goal of advancing a peace agreement between the two countries. For months, Iran has linked Lebanon to peace negotiations with the United States. During negotiations in Switzerland, U.S. and Iranian officials say they developed a framework to end the fighting and ensure Lebanon's sovereignty. But Monday, Israeli officials said they'll continue operations in southern Lebanon to neutralize threats and maintain security zones. The State Department says the latest talks between Israel and Lebanon will go until Thursday. Walter Moore, CGTN, Washington.
0: Lebanese President Joseph Aoun says his country will accept nothing less than an end to Israel's occupation of its territory. He made remarks on Tuesday after reviewing the latest round of negotiations between Lebanon and Israel, hosted by the U.S. in Washington. He also spoke by phone with U.S. Vice President J.D. Vance and Secretary of State Marco Rubio. A statement from Lebanon's presidency said U.S. officials reaffirmed the support for extending Lebanese state authority across all territory and strengthening sovereignty through the army and security forces. They also discussed a proposed mechanism involving the U.S., Lebanon and Iran to help consolidate the ceasefire and monitor its implementation. Even as talks proceed, Israeli troops killed 2 civilians in southern Lebanon's Nabatieh area. Hezbollah condemned the attack as a ceasefire violation. This year marks the 10th anniversary of Brexit. Following Keir Starmer's resignation on Monday, 6 prime ministers have held office over the decade since the referendum, fueling growing public alienation with politics. Clacton-on-Sea is widely regarded as the birthplace of Britain's Brexit movement. Around 70% of its residents voted to leave the EU back in 2016. Jeff Moody spoke to those who voted to leave to find out how their attitudes have shifted.
5: Sometimes in life, you don't need...

0: Words. A look says it all.
1: Do you think we made the right decision to leave the European Union?
2: Huh. I don't know. I can't answer you.
3: I don't know. I really stay out of news and politics, to be honest with you. I don't like any of them. And no, I don't think things are improving.
0: When a country operates under a first-past-the-post democratic system that the UK operates under, sometimes very small communities affect the whole country. And that certainly was the case in Clacton. By electing Nigel Farage back in 2024, you can argue that the whole face of British politics changed. And you can also argue that that led indirectly to the resignation of Sir Keir Starmer. So you might expect to find a community here that's engaged, that feels powerful. But actually, it's anything but. The people here are not only distrusting of politicians, they're disinterested too.
4: I mean, they all give you false promises. They tell you what they think you want to hear.
0: Would life be different here had Britain stayed in the European Union?
5: I'm not sure about that because I don't think I understood the facts of it all. I just wanted us to be able to control our own country and not let other countries tell us what to do.
0: So what did you vote then and would you vote the same now?
5: I voted out then. I'm not sure about now.
0: Some say the Brexit vote was so divisive it tore communities and families apart. So much so that people can barely even say the word. The B word.
6: Those divisions still exist, and we still have an astounding level of political instability in the UK that really started from the vote to leave the EU.
0: Divisions that are amplified on social media.
7: It's hard because what do you believe when there's so much on there? And people are so easily influenced these days.
0: People offer different explanations for the growing sense of political disengagement from social media and traditional politics to the divisions exposed by Brexit. But what is clear is that communities like Clacton have played an important role in some of the biggest political shifts Britain has seen in recent years, whether they like it or not.
8: Prime Minister of Bangladesh, Tariq Rahman, arrives in China on Wednesday for his first official visit since taking office in February. This trip signals his government's push for deeper ties with Beijing. In an interview with our reporter Yang Jinghao at the 10th China South Asia Expo, Bangladesh's Deputy Parliament Speaker Kaisa Kamal talked about the growing partnership and the vision for ties.
9: Mr. Deputy Speaker, thank you for joining us on CGTN. As Bangladesh advances its industrialization drive and economic transformation agenda, which sectors offer the greatest potential for deeper cooperation with China?
10: Basically, not only one sector. We need Chinese assistance and help in various sectors. For example, energy sector, solar panel, road infrastructure. As you know, China is a long-standing trusted friend for Bangladesh. So we believe if Chinese investment go there and do some investment in various sector, for example, in medical, technology, AI. For example, today we've been to hospital and we have seen this robotic surgery. So that is not never been happened in Bangladesh. And this robotic surgery, for example, if a patient in Dhaka, surgery can be conducted from here in Kunming. So this kind of initiative, innovation, it will be very much useful for Bangladesh as well. And there are lots of potential to develop in this sector, in this area, as China is the pioneer of it.
9: This year also marks the 10th anniversary of Bangladesh's participation in the Belt and Road Initiative. How would you assess the achievements of Bangladesh-China cooperation under the initiative over the past decade? And what are your expectations for its future development?
10: This initiative will be benefited not only Bangladesh, for the whole region. For example, if a road is constructed from Kunming through Myanmar to Cox's Bazar, Bangladesh, Chittagong, it will give us ample opportunity to transportation of goods and vehicles and everything. It will bring more closer, as I put, that neighboring country should be close friend. friendship starts

0: from people to people. And since there are lack of facilities in Bangladesh in terms of medical treatment and the modern technology, therefore, if Chinese government, particularly Yunnan province, invest more in Bangladesh in terms of medical facilities, it will be very useful and very helpful to build a special relationship people to people.
1: As a parliamentary leader, how important are exchanges and cooperation between the legislative bodies of Bangladesh and China in advancing bilateral relations?
0: There's a new dimension is created throughout the world, like parliamentary diplomacy. So if there is like bilateral relation between NPC, National People's Congress, and National Parliament of Bangladesh, exchange the MPs, I mean lawmakers, and they can get to know each other, number one. They can exchange their thoughts, exchange their experiences, how we can build a better China, how we can build a better Bangladesh. So it is very much important to have an exchanges program.
2: Turning to Europe now, the continent is bracing for a strong heat wave, with Spain, the UK and France issuing red alerts. In Spain, the coastal city of San Sebastian is forecast to hit a peak temperature of 40 degrees Celsius, which is nearly double the average temperature for the same period in previous years. Authorities have urged people to limit prolonged outdoor exposure and take extra precautions to protect vulnerable groups. Extreme heat is also sweeping across the United Kingdom, with Scotland and Northern Ireland recording their highest temperatures this year. National Rail has warned people to avoid travelling on Wednesday and Thursday due to the extreme temperatures. In France, at least 40 people have drowned in recent days as they try to cool down to escape the heat. The country experienced its hottest day on record on Tuesday, with a peak of 44.3 degrees Celsius. The heatwave has also forced the early closure of the Eiffel Tower and Louvre Museum. Sarah Coates has more details from Paris.
3: Well, this has been called an exceptional heat emergency, with more than half of the country under red alert, which means absolute vigilance. Now, on Monday, hundreds of temperature records were broken, while Monday night saw the hottest night ever recorded in France. Now, according to authorities, there have been around 18 heat-related deaths, two of those young children who were found locked in a hot car, alongside a number of elderly people in Bordeaux who we do understand passed away due to the heat. Now, on top of that, we did hear from the Prime Minister, Sébastien Lecornu. He came out to say that since June 18, there have been some 20 deaths, drowning deaths, and he's attributing these to this heat wave, saying basically that people have been trying to cool off any way they can and have been swimming in unsupervised areas. Now, he did hold an emergency crisis meeting with some 18 ministers a little earlier today. They are framing this as an immediate public safety emergency. Now, we do need to remember that here in France, not many people have air conditioners. It is very, very difficult to actually escape this blistering heat. And this is why we're seeing things like these water fountains set up behind me, these misting towers being put right across the country, and also cooling tents that people who are vulnerable can actually go to cool down. Now, we have spoken to a few people on the Canal Saint-Martin in Paris. Let's hear what they have to say.
4: We're doing our best by staying fresh and with going swimming outside of Paris, because at the moment, given that a lot of our places are quite small in Paris, differently from other spots, and when you're under the roof, it just becomes sort of boiling.
5: So we're a bit hot, so we came to the Canal Saint-Martin to freshen up, and there's like a
6: so
5: yeah, exactly, and we're in bathing suits, so we basically live in bathing suits now.
3: Now, forecasters say temperatures between Monday and Thursday this week could very well rank among the hottest ever recorded, with parts of the country expecting temperatures of around 43 degrees. Now, this intense prolonged heat wave is also reminding people of the last major heat wave, a devastating heat wave back in 2003, where almost 15,000 people died from heat-related illness, with some worried that this one could even be worse. Sarah Coates, CGTN, Paris.
2: Chinese authorities have issued heavy rain warnings across some parts of the country, with rescue operations in full swing. In a southern Hunan province, heavy rains caused a landslide beside a railway line, leading local officials to initiate

an emergency response. Single-track traffic has already resumed through the affected stretch. A mountain collapse hit a national highway in southwestern Chongqing municipality, cutting off the roadway. The road department immediately mobilized the heavy machinery to clear unstable overhead slopes and mitigate hazards. In southeastern China's Jiangxi province, persistent downpours raised the local reservoir's water level, forcing authorities to discharge flood water. The site maintains round-the-clock staffing during releases while teams patrol river banks to warn residents to steer clear of flood water. Heavy rainfall is forecast to continue until Thursday. Now let's recap our top stories this hour. Chinese Premier Li Qiang addresses a summit Davos and says innovation-driven cooperation is inevitable if the world is to overcome its growth dilemma. The UN starts evacuating 11,000 sailors stranded in the Strait of Hormuz after the waterway is reopened. 10 years on, people in Britain remain divided over the Brexit votes, with many lamenting the loss of opportunities from leaving the European Union. And some European countries raise heat alerts amid record-breaking temperatures of up to 44 degrees Celsius. Last but not least, we take you to southwest China's Sichuan province. Cameras and field patrols have recorded whooper swans and Eurasian bitterns successfully breeding for the first time. And with footage of that, we end this edition of The World Today on CGTN. I'm Pan Dong in Beijing. Stay tuned.

Income and wealth inequality surging in the United States. How extreme is it? And what is the impact on ordinary Americans? Hello, I'm Arnold Neidem, and this is The Heat.

Income and wealth disparity in the US are at all-time high levels, with the rich getting richer while working and poor Americans struggle to make ends meet. Elon Musk, the world's richest person, has also become the world's first trillionaire after his rocket company SpaceX began trading on the NASDAQ, and he has plenty of company on that rich list. According to Forbes, the US has more billionaires than any other country, with 989 as of March this year. That includes 15 of the world's 20 richest people. And an Oxfam report shows that over a recent 35-year period, the richest 1% of households in the US accumulated nearly 1,000 times more wealth than the poorest 20%. To discuss all of this, I'm joined now by Jackie Lukman. She is a coordinator with the Black Alliance for Peace DC. With us too is Mary C. Curtis. She is a columnist for Roll Call and host of the Equal Time podcast. Also with us from New York is Brian Becker. He is the executive director of the Answer Coalition. And joining the discussion too is Joseph Williams. He is a former senior editor with US News and World Report. Welcome to all of you. Jackie, this is a situation that we have heard about before. Just a few

0: Americans are enormously wealthy while the majority are struggling, trying to make it from payday to the next payday. And it's led many to the conclusion that this is an economy that doesn't work for the majority of people. And as I said, it's the worst it's ever been. How did it get so out of control?
1: Well, I think it got so out of control, if we don't have time to go through the entire history of this country, because the country was set up so that the rich could benefit the most and the working class and the poor would remain working class and poor. That's what capitalism is. It doesn't provide equality. Capitalism must maintain an underclass so that the ruling class can continue to reap the profits and benefits off of the labor of the working class. So if we want to really talk about how we got here, capitalism is how we got here. But specifically in this issue with Elon Musk being named, you know, the world's first trillionaire, let's understand what that means in terms of what we workers really understand, and that's hourly wage. In order for a worker to become a trillionaire, that person, that worker has to work 70 hours a week for 55 years, earning a salary of $5 billion an hour. That situation doesn't exist, because we know that Elon Musk is not working 70 hours a week, and he's not actually getting paid $5 billion an hour. He's not actually doing that work. So where's he getting that money from? The labor of the employees of Tesla, who and other companies he has a stake in, and other type of investments that he used the wealth he already had to purchase. So the workers on average in this country, all of them, earn about $25 an hour. That's the wealthiest to the least paid. And the least paid earned $7.25 an hour. That's the federal minimum wage. So the government and the wealthy have convinced workers in this country that their problems are because they are lazy and immoral, while the same people are stealing the wages from the workers and telling us to celebrate that they're billionaires and trillionaires.
0: Right.
1: And more people are waking up to this.
0: Yeah. Brian, of course, this is a big political issue as well. And over the last few years, we've seen one politician in particular, Bernie Sanders, who's gone after America's billionaire class. He's railed against what he calls oligarchs. Let's listen to some of what he had to say at the last Democratic Party National Convention. Let's watch.
2: My fellow Americans, when 60% of our people live paycheck to paycheck, the top 1% have never, ever had it so good. And these oligarchs tell us we shouldn't tax the rich. The oligarchs tell us we shouldn't take on price gouging. That is precisely what we are going to do.
0: So, Brian, how does one explain this huge disparity between the 1%, or the less than 1%, actually, and the rest, the 99%? I mean, how corrosive is this disparity?
3: Well, corrosive is a good word, and I think Jackie sort of gave a good foundational explanation. U.S. capitalism in particular, I would say, is a form of organized crime. It's a kind of looting, plundering, and pillaging from people in global South countries, but also from working class people in the United States. So you have about 180 million people in the United States who go to work every day. They go to work because otherwise they can't feed their families. Of those 180 million people, more than 50% live in or near poverty because their wages are so low. And you have the 12 richest billionaires of the 900 you mentioned. 12 of them have had their accumulated wealth go from $640 billion in 2000 during the pandemic to $2.7 trillion. So you have a quadrupling of billionaire wealth. We see right now that there is a democratic socialist

0: has been elected mayor of New York City, the center of U.S. capitalism. In Washington, D.C., a Democratic socialist will win the mayoral race there. There is a rising tide of interest in socialism. According to the Cato Institute, a conservative organization, 62% of young people between the age of 18 and 29, that would be 33 million people, look sympathetically upon socialism. What we see is a system that has accumulated great wealth at one pole and increasing misery at the other pole. And as a consequence, people are looking for alternatives. So we can see the financialization of wealth, the stock market, the big tech companies have accumulated this enormous wealth from people, for people who don't really do anything. Like if Elon Musk actually went to sleep today or was in, you know, a coma for a month, all of his organizations would keep working because he doesn't actually do the work. But he accumulates all of the profits through the financialization of capital. Mm-hmm. And here we have I'll finish with this point. In the United States, right now there's the World Cup. 48 countries are competing. The United States is the only country of the 48 that does not have a universal healthcare system. So only 56% of American working people can actually go to a doctor when they or their kids are sick. So you have this polarization. It's coming apart in America. People are looking for alternatives.
1: Mary, what about the impact that wealth and income inequality has on the racial divide, particularly on black women?
2: Well, there's always been a greater wealth divide when it comes to black Americans. We see this historically. The unemployment rate is higher, the wealth per household is lower. And of course, this is a result of historical discriminatory policies and laws. For example, for many Americans, the wealth is in their home. The home I'm sitting in Charlotte, North Carolina, my parents could not have bought, no matter their character, which was sterling, or the amount of the down payment, because of restricted covenants and deeds. And it wasn't until the Fair Housing Act of 1968 that was struck down. So the white GI could come and after World War II or any war, buy a home, build that generational wealth. The black GI could not build that generational wealth. And we see today that black women disproportionately were affected by all the cuts in federal jobs. We saw Elon Musk, trillionaire, when he was on that stage with the chainsaw, saying that he was going to cut out waste and abuse. It turns out they were going to disproportionately fire black people and black women from the federal government. And even when they try to be entrepreneurs on their own, we see that they get the lowest amount of venture capital money goes to black women. And when the Fearless Fund, an organization out of Atlanta, tried to help black folks by saying that they would give a Strivers grant of just $20,000 to small business owners if there was a person of color, a woman of color was among the owners, they were sued because it said it violated the Civil Rights Act. So pull yourself up by your bootstraps, except no, we're going to take that away as well. So there is special challenges for African Americans, particularly black women, to make it when all the forces of government seem to be against them and they are disproportionately affected by this wealth gap.
1: Yeah. Joseph Williams, you know, one of the cornerstones of American soft power is this idea of the American dream, you know, people being able to have a job, buy a home, afford a vacation, send children to college, have one car, maybe two cars in the garage as well. But if we look at the situation right now, it's become increasingly difficult for many Americans to live this dream. I mean, has it effectively now become an American illusion?
3: Well, pretty much. I mean, if you look at the statistics dating from about the 1980s, give or take, the era of Ronald Reagan, when capital gains, taxes on capital gains went down, you saw a lot of the rise of the billionaire class go up. And that included pressures on the economy in certain ways, including housing costs going up, including wages either remaining stagnant or falling in some cases. And the American dream has always been predicated on the fact that if you work hard, play by the rules, you too can someday own, if not just own a house, but own a business, own a property, and become wealthy. But that all started to stagnate right around then, mostly because we had an administration come in that decided that everybody needed to pull themselves up by their own bootstraps, and it became a merit-based kind of economy where you didn't really have the kind of advantages equally spread across the spectrum that you did leading up to the era of Reagan. And things have gotten progressively worse, where you have a class of politicians who are more interested in keeping donors happy, the six or seven figure checks that they get when they run for office, than looking after the average everyday Americans. So the American dream has certainly become a myth, and it's become next to impossible to achieve, albeit by a stroke of luck. And even Elon Musk, as much as we hail his success, he did not necessarily start out as a bootstraps kind of guy here in the United States. He came here with a lot of money in his pocket from his parents and the wealth that they generated overseas. So you can achieve the American dream, but you have to get tremendously lucky in order to do it. And the new Gilded Age doesn't seem like it's going to relent anytime soon.
1: Jackie, this is also a situation that's been manipulated by politicians. I mean, many people feel that the system is rigged against them, so they're looking for an outlet, a political outlet. And you have people like Donald Trump. I mean, to what extent has this inequality fueled his MAGA movement?
2: Well, I think I have to be clear that this idea of the American dream has always been a lie. It has always been a lie. There's never been an American dream that has been equally accessible to everyone who is in this place called the United States of America, because the people who came up with this dream created this place on settler colonial invasion, genocide, and the enslavement of African people. And out of that history, we have this class of politicians who have tied morality to wealth very often. So you have these folks like Donald Trump and Elon Musk and Ronald Reagan and even Barack Obama basically using moral suasion or what we call respectability politics to shame poor people for being poor, and at the same time showing their hypocrisy in excusing their behavior because they're rich. These are the same people who are saying that people on welfare, people who receive SNAP benefits, shouldn't buy sugary things, shouldn't buy soda, shouldn't buy steak, shouldn't buy hot food. Mm-hmm. But Elon Musk is a trillionaire off of everybody else's money, not just in this country, but around the world. Donald Trump is benefiting, literally putting money in his pocket in the war, in the attack on Iran.
1: Yeah.
2: He's benefiting personally from all of the evil that is being done, while at the same time saying that all of the suffering of working class Americans is poor people's fault. And people are realizing, yeah, if you have enough money to put a UFC cage on the White House lawn, to continually bomb Iran when they've done nothing to us, to attack Cuba, to attack Venezuela, and to be involved in stealing resources from the global south and on the continent of Africa, while you are still making money, you can surely provide some economic benefit to, yeah, the people who are working in this country to create all of this wealth that you tell us we don't deserve to have. People are tired of the lies. They see the hypocrisy. It is open now. All of the contradictions, I believe, have been exposed, mm-hmm, and people are asking questions and demanding better. Our job as organizers is to help people understand,
1: yeah,
2: what's better and not steer people to more reform that'll bring us right back here in 10, 15 years.
1: Yeah. Brian, we've seen how money and power work hand in hand. I mean, for decades, there was a situation here in the United States where the labor unions provided some kind of bulwark against unrestrained power, whether it be political power or power in the boardroom as well. But even that has now come under attack. Most of those rights, those labor rights, have evaporated. And to what extent has that contributed to the inequality we see?
0: Well, I think big money, more than any other kind of money, has been certainly dominated. If you look at the statistics about who funds the election, say, in 2024, that a small group of billionaires, 100 billionaires actually, or a little bit smaller than 100, they constituted like 25% of the money that was donated in federal elections and in some of the major statewide races. So you have this sort of flood of big money. The billionaires actually see all of the politicians, rightly, as nothing other than their servants. And so you have a government that has continually deregulated all of the restrictions that sort of help the water and air become cleaner, and especially the Clean Air Act and the Clean Water Act of the 1970s. Yeah. All of these regulations that were done in order to make society somewhat more livable, to improve the environment, those are being shredded completely because big money is dominating the U.S. Congress.
1: Yeah.
0: The U.S. Congress calls it lobbying. Everywhere else in the world, that would be called bribery, because that's the real shadow government, the lobbyists who dominate K Street and dominate the Congress. They're all at the beck and call of the billionaires.
1: Yeah. Mary, you know, on this question of money in politics, as Brian points out, we've seen that over, you know, one election cycle after another. But there is some pushback against it. One of the Democrat congresspeople, Alexandria Ocasio-Cortez, she's been talking about it. This is some of what she had to say. Let's listen.
4: Donald Trump is not an aberration. He is the logical, inevitable conclusion of an American political system dominated by corporate and dark money.
1: So, Mary, to what extent are billionaires completely distorting the democratic election system in this country and effectively buying elections?
2: Well, we did see at Donald Trump's inauguration, the folks in the front row with a great seat were billionaires. And of course, we see just hundreds of millions of dollars going into elections all over the country. And if you want to have your money in the elections, you will ask for things. He'll answer your phone calls. The Congress folks will answer your phone calls when you talk about reducing regulations, as Brian talked about, when you talk about altering tax policies to benefit the wealthy. And to do this, you see they're cutting things like health care, SNAP benefits, all of these things. And you also see it's very visible. So you see this reflecting pool in Washington, which has just become a mess. And the job was given to a no-bid contract to someone who had given money to the Trump campaign. And so it's pretty much there. But now people are paying more attention because they're having trouble with groceries, yeah, and, you know, work and transportation and all of these things. But yes, the big money is huge in politics, and we see it all the time. If you don't take that money, you're really put at a disadvantage if you're going to be a small dollar donor. And you just have to get that message out and hope the folks and the voters pay attention.
1: Brian, President Trump is a very close friend of corporate America, especially of the mega-rich tech titans. How much does the Trump factor, how much does President Trump factor into this inequality?
0: Donald Trump has been very popular, both in the first administration, with the billionaire class, with the super rich, because the redistribution of wealth from the bottom to the top took place vis-a-vis the so-called tax reform. It's basically defunding the government by helping rich people pay even fewer taxes. And so as a consequence, when Trump came in the second time and codified those laws, that was a huge gift to the American capitalist corporate class. And so they love him for that. But at the same time, Donald Trump has destabilized the political system. Look at all of the massive opposition that's being generated inside the United States and around the world to the policies of the U.S. government. The American government is losing its credibility at home and abroad. And so as a consequence, I think Trump is now becoming somewhat unpopular with the class that he's done so much to serve, meaning the billionaire class.
1: Joseph Williams, you know, earlier on, Brian was talking about a new political trend that we are seeing now, and that's the emergence of democratic socialists across the country. We're seeing that more and more. We look at the success of democratic socialists in many elections. Brian pointed to some of them, for instance, the election of the New York mayor, the the candidate who is standing for mayor here in Washington, D.C. We've seen it in Los Angeles. We've seen it in Seattle as well. The New York mayor, Zoran Mamdani, he ran on the issue of affordability, and this is some of what he believes. Let's listen.
5: We believe that housing is far too expensive. We're going to build hundreds of thousands of affordable homes, take on bad landlords, and freeze the... And we believe that daycare shouldn't cost as much as a year's tuition at City College.
1: So, Joseph, what do you make of the message that's coming across, and why is it resonating so much right now?
3: Well, it's resonating because a lot of the things that we've been talking about for the last couple of minutes have been basically high level. I mean, you're talking about billionaire donors, you're talking about the political class, you're talking about people who have wealth and influence and the ability to use it to bend politics to their will. What he's talking about, and the reason why it's resonating so much, is because after every sort of Gilded Age, we've had this kind of populist backlash, which isn't just populism, but also talking about ways to make the system better. He's offering specific proposals that speak to exactly what people need. I mean, you think about it. We've lost the one earner household, and the fact that we have to have two people earning a paycheck in order to support a family, yet we don't provide daycare. Those two people who are still earning a paycheck are not providing enough, those paychecks rather, aren't providing enough to afford housing, quality housing near where they work. The education system has been decimated by tax cuts, and all because of the theoretical is affecting the practical. The theoretical meaning the billionaires and the people who control the political system, and the actual meaning people who are living their everyday lives who don't have enough to cover a $4,000 emergency in the bank. That is why the messages resonate. The problem that Mamdani is facing is the fact that he's got an entire system arrayed against him. They've had a lot of time to entrench these political rules and even voting rules that kind of restrict the kind of populist backlash that we need to see in order to course correct from this highway we're on to the next Gilded Age. If people can get out and vote and run against the kind of political problems that people are talking about and present affordable issues of affordability in a level that people don't understand and resonate with them because they feel it, they suffer it, then that's where political change comes from. Unfortunately, we're in a race right now. The race is against voting restrictions and ways to tie the electorate because the people in control know that this is coming. They know that not everybody's buying the aspirational message that, hey, if the capital gains tax are cut, maybe I need that to be preserved because one day I'll be rich too. That illusion is gone. But in order to preserve their own sense of power, what is happening is they're restricting the vote, which is the most practical, the most powerful way we can have to push against this inequality. They know it. They see it. Therefore, these restrictions are coming. And they have very strong allies in the Supreme Court and in just judicial systems around the country. So it's a race. But who's going to win is very much up in the air. Mamdani has got it going. But we don't know how long it's going to last, how much the opposition is going to push against it, and whether or not that race can be won before things get locked in to a permanent underclass.
1: Yeah, Jackie, you were talking earlier on about the impact of America's myriad wars against the working class in the United States. Well, there are some figures right now. According to the Bureau of Labor Statistics, the surge in energy prices wiped out, and that's after the unprovoked attack on Iran, well, it wiped out a year and a half of wage gains for the average American worker. So how big an impact is this having?
2: It's an enormous impact. And this is why my analysis and the analysis of the Black Alliance for Peace is always on the system and not a particular president or representative, because this has been an issue the entire time. This particular regime headed by Trump is the comic book villain version of, you know, he's saying all of the quiet things that have always been said in U.S. politics among the politicians and the ruling class. Trump is just saying and doing everything out loud, and he is actually just being who he is. But as a capitalist, he is the perfect ringleader to get all of these people in the ruling class, the people who Mary accurately mentioned were in the front row of that inauguration, that was a big clue that we should have paid attention to, he is their leader. So he is doing their bidding with the domestic policies against the working class and poor here, just like he's doing their bidding around the world with coups in Bolivia, with...

0: attempted coups and the privatization of the public sector in Cuba, Venezuela, the war on Iran.
1: Right.
0: All of these things are connected because the same ruling class that is driving the war against Iran are the same people driving the class war against working class and poor people in this country.
1: Okay, Mary, one final point, and I've just got a little bit of time, and that is, how big an issue is this going to be in the midterm elections in November?
2: I think it's going to be a very big issue just because people are feeling it. And that's why when your guest was talking about voting rights and the push against them, that's essential. That's why you hear the federal government talking about having armed federal troops at polling places just in case. That's illegal. That's illegal. So you're going to see it's a big issue.
1: Yeah.
2: There'll be a lot of pushback, and the midterms are crucial.
1: Okay. And that's where we need to leave it. Thank you to all of you for being with us. And that is it for this edition of The Heat. I'm Anand Naidu in Washington.

modern vitality, born of ancient civilizations. Asia exemplifies diversity in its best sense, and welcomes changes at the fastest pace. Asia Today brings you the headlines from the most populous continent, puts in focus politics, economies, and faces, and takes you on a tour of the sights from the region and beyond.

0: big and holding guns.
1: Were you worried about your life at that particular time?
2: Not at all.
3: Excellency, thank you very much for your time. What is your assessment of the state of the continent today?
4: Africa has the potential to power itself.
5: Excuse me.

0: Chinese Premier Li Qiang addresses some of Davos and says innovation-driven cooperation is inevitable if the world is to overcome its growth dilemma. Iran and the US have confirmed that the Strait of Hormuz is fully open to commercial vessels. 10 years on, Britons remain divided over the Brexit vote, with many lamenting a loss of opportunities from leaving the European Union. Multiple countries in Europe raise heat alert amid record high temperatures of up to 44 degrees Celsius. Hello and welcome to the world today on CGTN, coming to you live from Beijing. I'm Su Yuting. Our top story. Chinese Premier Li Qiang has delivered a speech at the opening plenary of the 17th annual meeting of the New Champions, also known as Summer Davos. Now underway in northeastern China city of Dalian, he says China's economic performance can be summarized in four words: stability, innovation, dynamism, and integration with the rest of the world.
1: We have extended zero tariff policies to 63 countries. We stayed as the world's second largest import market for 17 years running. And in the first 5 months of this year, we recorded an import growth of 20%.

Only 5%. That's significantly higher than our export growth. Since last year, we have also launched a number of export to China promotional events to make available more channels for high-quality foreign products to enter the Chinese market. That has been well received by countries around the world.

0: but a strategic decision made in line with the trend of history and based on our own development philosophy. In pursuing development, China does not seek to move faster by going alone. Rather, we want win-win cooperation with all in the world so that we can go far together.
1: Premier Li Qiang says innovation-driven cooperation is inevitable if the world is to overcome the growth dilemma. He highlighted China's experience in innovation, citing Chinese companies' sustained investment in scientific research that is now reaping tangible rewards. The country's technological innovation has strengthened industrial upgrading, which in turn accelerates more tech iteration. And China's vast market and strong manufacturing base provide solid support for this virtuous cycle. And he cited China's digital ecosystem and how the country is delivering innovation dividends to the rest of the world.
0: This year marks the start of the 15th five-year plan. And during this period that ends in 2030, we will further strengthen research on key technologies. We will significantly raise the proportion of basic research funding. We will continuously enhance the capacity for original innovation. All this will provide an inexhaustible source of energy for the innovation and high-quality development of China's economy. Going forward, we will promote deeper integration between sci-tech innovation and industrial innovation. We will expand effective domestic demand. We will accelerate the large-scale application of new technologies and products. And we will strengthen the mutually reinforcing cycle of sci-tech advances and industrial development.
1: In our first episode of Davos Insights, Frontier Industries, we bring you some insights into global green industrial transformation with the World Economic Forum expert. And we also take you to a science city in Dalian to explore how advanced hydrogen energy technologies are revitalizing the low-altitude economy and driving China's green industrial innovation. Zhu Siying and Xin Rinan report from Dalian.
2: Welcome to 2026. A year when the clean energy debate is moving from promises to delivery. Can countries build the energy systems needed to power AI, advanced manufacturing, and the next wave of economic growth? I'm looking for an answer at this year's Summer Davos in northern China's Dalian.
3: Clean energy is a major agenda item here, and so has a harder question. Can it be reliable, affordable, and scalable enough to power a modern economy? Now, batteries may hold the answer. It has moved from backup technology to strategic infrastructure.
4: Energy storage is a really crucial pillar. When we have this energy storage, it comes where the energy comes from renewable sources. It actually helps the city to have a green operation. And then it is very good for emergency electricity supply, as well as not overloading the grid. And so the energy storage system is really important for them to stabilize the grid and make sure that electricity supply is reliable.
2: And the competition to lead is already on the way. China accounted for nearly 60% of new battery storage capacity installed globally last year. It also dominates much of the supply chain behind it, from components to technical expertise.
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7: 我国氢能目前已经广泛应用在航空航天、机器人。
8: At present, hydrogen energy in China has been widely applied in aerospace, robotics, backup power systems, and other sectors. Take low-altitude economy as an example. Industrial drones powered by traditional lithium batteries typically have a flight endurance of only around half an hour. By contrast, drones fitted with hydrogen

0: And fuel cell systems can achieve over 4 times the endurance, greatly extending their operational radius. With core advantages including zero carbon emissions, high energy density, and adaptability across diverse storage and transportation scenarios, hydrogen energy has broad, irreplaceable application potential across the new energy landscape.
1: These technologies are turning climate action into global competitiveness, reshaping what a green economy can look like.
2: Facing the unknown is always difficult. In a world in turmoil, it's easy to lose orientation. But when the storms come, we have to see the possibilities, reinvent, find new opportunities, discover a path forward. CGTN, see the difference.
3: Iran and the U.S. have separately confirmed that the Strait of Hormuz is now fully open to commercial vessels. This comes after Qatari and Pakistani mediators announced encouraging outcomes from the first round of indirect Iran-U.S. talks in Switzerland. And U.S. Secretary of State Mark Rubio says no country can impose tolls on this strategic energy shipping route. And U.S.-Iran MOU requires both sides to halt military operations on all fronts and reach a final peace agreement within 60 days. And Iran says the Strait of Hormuz situation will be reviewed after 2 months. Meanwhile, the United Nations has started evacuating 11,000 seafarers stranded in the waterway. U.S. Secretary of State Mark Rubio is in the Middle East, rallying regional allies behind the interim agreement between the U.S. and Iran. As Walter Morris reports from Washington, D.C., differences remain over nuclear inspections.
4: Days after high-level talks between the United States and Iran wrapped up in Switzerland, U.S. Secretary of State Marco Rubio made his first stop in the Middle East. Rubio arrived in Abu Dhabi Tuesday as the Trump administration tries to reassure Gulf allies who are critical of the interim agreement between Washington and Tehran. In addition to the United Arab Emirates, he will also visit Kuwait and Bahrain. The State Department says Rubio will discuss a range of regional priorities like the Memorandum of Understanding with Iran and efforts to secure the Strait of Hormuz. Despite denials from Tehran, U.S. President Donald Trump says Iran will allow in nuclear inspectors. Trump wrote in a social media post Tuesday that Iran agreed to the highest level of nuclear inspections, quote, into the future and infinity. He says there would be no future negotiations if they had not. Trump repeated that message as he arrived in Pennsylvania Tuesday, which contradicts what Iranian leaders are saying.
5: Iranians are saying there's no scheduled visit for the IAEA inspectors. Is that part of your agreement?
6: They're wrong. They're wrong. They know they're wrong. They told us inside, and we have it down, 100% inspections. And if they were right, I'd cancel the meetings right now.
7: From your view, Mr. President, when will those inspectors actually be on the ground?
6: At the appropriate time. At the appropriate time. There's no rush, but they'll be on the ground at the appropriate time.
4: The Trump administration says the U.S. and Iran have agreed to work together to end the conflict between Israel and Hezbollah. Ending hostilities in Lebanon is a key part of the MOU between the United States and Iran. And Tuesday, Lebanon and Israel began another round of talks at the State Department in Washington. Lebanese officials say face-to-face negotiations with Israel are the only way to end the war. There have been 4 rounds of negotiations between Lebanon and Israel since April. The State Department says the talks will involve military and political delegates with the goal of advancing a peace agreement between the two countries. For months, Iran has linked Lebanon to peace negotiations with the United States. During negotiations in Switzerland, the U.S. and Iranian officials say they developed a framework to end the fighting and ensure Lebanon's sovereignty. But Monday, Israeli officials said they'll continue operations in southern Lebanon to neutralize threats and maintain security zones. The State Department says the latest talks between Israel and Lebanon will go until Thursday. Walter Moore, CGTN, Washington.
3: Lebanese President Joseph Aoun says his country will accept nothing less than an end to Israel's occupation of its territory. Aoun made the remarks after reviewing the latest round of negotiations between Lebanon and Israel, hosted by the U.S. in Washington. And President also spoke by phone with the U.S. Vice President J.D. Vance and

0: Secretary of State Marco Rubio. And a statement from Lebanon's presidency says U.S. officials reaffirmed support for extending Lebanese state authority across all territory and strengthening sovereignty through army and security forces. They also discussed a proposed mechanism involving the U.S., Lebanon and Iran to help consolidate the ceasefire and mediate and monitor its implementation. Even as talks proceed, Israeli troops killed two civilians in southern Lebanon's Nablus area, and Hezbollah condemned the attack as a ceasefire violation. This year marks the 10th anniversary of Brexit. Following Keir Starmer's resignation on Monday, six prime ministers have held office over the decades since the referendum, fueling growing public alienation with the politics. Clacton-on-Sea is widely regarded as the birthplace of Britain's Brexit movement, and around 60% of its residents voted to leave the EU in the 2016 referendum. CGTN's Jeff Moody spoke with those who voted to leave to find out how their attitude have shifted.
1: Sometimes in life, you don't need words. A look says it all.
2: Do you think we made the right decision to leave the European Union?
3: I don't know. I can't answer you.
4: I don't know. I really stay out of news and politics, to be honest with you. I don't like any of them. And no, I don't think things are improving.
5: When a country operates under a first-past-the-post democratic system that the UK operates under, sometimes very small communities affect the whole country, and that certainly was the case in Clacton. By electing Nigel Farage back in 2024, you can argue that the whole face of British politics changed, and you can also argue that that led indirectly to the resignation of Sir Keir Starmer. So you might expect to find a community here that's engaged, that feels powerful. But actually, it's anything but. The people here are not only distrusting of politicians, they're disinterested too.
6: I mean, they all give you false promises, they tell you what they think you want to hear.
1: Would life be different here had Britain stayed in the European Union?
7: I'm not sure about that because I don't think I understood the facts of it all. I just wanted us to be able to control our own country and not let other countries tell us what to do.
5: So what did you vote then and would you vote the same now?
7: I voted out then. I'm not sure about now.
1: Some say the Brexit vote was so divisive, it tore communities and families apart. So much so that people can barely even say the word, the B word.
8: Those divisions still exist, and we still have an astounding level of political instability in the UK that really started from the vote to leave the EU.
1: Divisions that are amplified on social media.
9: It's hard because what do you believe when there's so much on there and people are so easily influenced these days?
1: People offer different explanations for the growing sense of political disengagement from social media and traditional politics to the divisions exposed by Brexit. But what is clear is that communities like Clacton have played an important role in some of the biggest political shifts Britain has seen in recent years, whether they like it or not.
0: Europe is bracing for a blistering heatwave, with Spain, the UK and France issuing red alerts. In Spain, the coastal city of San Sebastian is forecast to hit a peak temperature of 40 degrees, which is nearly double the average temperature for the same period in previous years. Authorities have urged people to limit prolonged outdoor exposure and take extra precautions to protect vulnerable groups. Extreme heat is also sweeping across the United Kingdom, with Scotland and Northern Ireland recording their highest temperatures this year. And National Rail has warned people to avoid travelling on Wednesday and Thursday due to the extreme temperatures forecast. In France, at least 40 people have drowned in recent days as they try to cool down to escape the blistering heat. And the country experienced its hottest day on record on Tuesday, with a peak of 44.3 degrees. The heat wave has also forced the early closures of the Eiffel Tower and Louvre Museum. Sarah Coates has more.
10: Well, this has been called an exceptional heat emergency, with more than half of the country under red alert, which means absolute vigilance. Now, on Monday, hundreds of temperature

0: Records were broken. Well, Monday night saw the hottest night ever recorded in France. Now, according to authorities, there have been around 18 heat-related deaths. Two of those young children who were found locked in a hot car alongside a number of elderly people in Bordeaux who we do understand passed away due to the heat. Now, on top of that, we did hear from the Prime Minister, Sébastien Lecornu. He came out to say that since June 18, there have been some 20 deaths, drowning deaths, and he's attributing these to this heat wave, saying basically that people have been trying to cool off any way they can and have been swimming in unsupervised areas. Now, he did hold an emergency crisis meeting with some 18 ministers a little earlier today. They are framing this as an immediate public safety emergency. Now, we do need to remember that here in France, not many people have air conditioners. It is very, very difficult to actually escape this blistering heat. And this is why we're seeing things like these water fountains set up behind me, these misting towers being put right across the country, and also cooling tents that people who are vulnerable can actually go to cool down. Now, we have spoken to a few people on the Canal Saint-Martin in Paris. Let's hear what they have to say.
1: We're doing our best by staying fresh and with going swimming outside of Paris because at the moment, given that a lot of our places are quite small in Paris, differently from other spots, and when you're under the roof, it just becomes sort of boiling.
2: So we're a bit hot, so we came to the Canal Saint-Martin to freshen up, and there's like a... So, yeah, exactly, and we're in bathing suits, so we basically live in bathing suits now.
0: Now, forecasters say temperatures between Monday and Thursday this week could very well rank among the hottest ever recorded, with parts of the country expecting temperatures of around 43 degrees. Now, this intense prolonged heat wave is also reminding people of the last major heat wave, a devastating heat wave back in 2003, where almost 15,000 people died from heat-related illness, with some worried that this one could even be worse. Sarah Coates, CGTN, Paris.
3: You're watching The World Today. Now let's recap the headlines this hour. Chinese Premier Li Qiang addressed his summer Davos and says innovation-driven cooperation is inevitable if the world is to overcome its growth dilemma. Iran and the US have confirmed that the Strait of Hormuz is fully open to commercial vessels. 10 years on, people in Britain remain divided over the Brexit vote, with many lamenting the loss of opportunities from leaving the European Union. Multiple countries in Europe raise heat alert amid record high temperatures of up to 44 degrees Celsius. At the 4th China International Supply Chain Expo here in Beijing, green transition is emerging as a key force reshaping industries. 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He Jingyi takes us there for a closer look.
4: 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So what that means in practice is that you can literally trace one smart vehicle from upstream mineral resources through battery production and chip design all the way to autonomous driving on the road and finally to battery recovery and reuse. So the scale is also global here. Companies from 85 countries and regions are here, including automakers, chip makers, algorithm firms and advanced materials suppliers. And just a few steps away, the clean energy chain shifts the focus from mobility to power systems. And here, major players such as State Grid, PetroChina, ExxonMobil, and Total Energies are joined by over 200 specialized innovative firms covering wind, solar, hydrogen energy, and next-generation power systems. Earlier on Monday, seven clean energy cooperation projects were signed at the booth, involving overseas renewable development, equipment exports, and joint power plant construction, with a total value exceeding 12 billion yuan, that's $1.7 billion. Taken together, these two trends actually reflect a common direction, the convergence of AI, manufacturing, and energy systems into one increasingly intelligent and interconnected industrial ecosystem.
3: The Expo has further strengthened its role as an important platform for cooperation between the Chinese and U.S. business communities. U.S. companies and institutions have remained the largest group of foreign exhibitors for the fourth consecutive year. CGTN's Wang Mengjie explains why the growth of U.S. businesses remains closely linked with the Chinese market.
5: Just a month ago, U.S. President Donald Trump concluded his first visit to China in 9 years, highlighting the long-standing and deep-rooted ties between the Chinese and American people.
6: It's a very special relationship.
5: Experts believe stable China-U.S. ties will not only bring greater benefits to the two peoples, but also add stability and certainty to the world.
7: I'm able to witness the fruits of cooperation at this year's Supply Chain Expo, in which participation by the U.S. companies has further expanded.
5: U.S. coffee giant Starbucks is working with farmers to ensure complete supply chain sustainability.
8: You're right. This drink was launched last year, but due to its high praise, it sold out in less than a week. This year, we heard the voice of our customers and connected with flower farmers. We pick nearly 600 million roses from them every year and extract rose dew, and connect with about 2,400 flower farmers in the chain.
5: China's higher level opening up gives American companies access to a fair and a competitive market environment. But that is not the only attraction of the Chinese market. U.S. fast food chain McDonald's has set out in an ambitious plan, aiming to expand to 10,000 outlets in China by 2028.
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10: Well, I think there's a lot of dynamism and a lot of innovation happening in China. If you look at our partners on the wall, we have a lot of collaboration with them, bringing new programs, new products to the market that help everyday citizens. So whether it's our AI home in the box or whether it's this fabulous car, we're really trying to address the needs of everyday citizens. Again, working with our partners to bring new applications, new products to the market.
5: We are seeing a growing number of U.S. companies expand AI-driven investment strategies in China. This reflects not only the broader shift toward AI adoption, but also the increasing importance of the Chinese market.
7: With its opening up, complete supply chains, stable policies, and technical innovation, the Chinese market is becoming the very cup of tea that U.S. companies cannot leave out anymore.
3: Wang Mengjie, CGTN, Beijing. That's it for this edition of The World Today. I'm Su Yutian in Beijing. Thank you very much for your company. Stay tuned.

Coming up on Sports Scene, two Sues. 41-year-old Cristiano Ronaldo scores twice to become the first player to score in six World Cups. And Portugal smash Uzbekistan 5-0. Nay to play? Brazil's all-time leading scorer Neymar could make his first appearance at this year's World Cup against Scotland tonight. And friendly fire. Liao Sending scores a game-high 21 points to help China beat the Netherlands 65-60 in a friendly game in Hangzhou. Good afternoon. You're watching Sports Scene. I'm Greg Lafferty in Beijing. We start with football, and Cristiano Ronaldo silenced his critics in spectacular fashion, becoming the first player to score in six FIFA World Cups, with two goals in Portugal's emphatic 5-0 victory over debutants Uzbekistan in Houston to go top of Group K. The 41-year-old Ronaldo makes history after just 6 minutes. The Al Nassr forward opens the scoring with a low half volley at the near post after meeting João Cancelo's cross from the right. Portugal double their lead in the 17th minute through Nuno Mendes, whose superb free kick finds the net, with Ronaldo cleverly acting as a decoy to distract the Uzbekistan defense. The Portugal captain strikes again 6 minutes before halftime. Bruno Fernandes wins possession in midfield and threads a pass through to Ronaldo, who calmly slots home to make it 3-0. Portugal remained firmly in control after the break. Goalkeeper Abdou Vohid Nematov is credited with an own goal after Uzbekistan failed to clear a corner, extending the lead to 4. Then in the 87th minute, Rafael Leao adds the finishing touch by scoring Portugal's fifth of the night to cap an emphatic victory. The result gives Portugal 4 points ahead of Saturday's final Group K game against Colombia. That will

0: determine first place. While Uzbekistan remain without a point and must defeat the Democratic Republic of the Congo to keep hopes of progression alive.
1: We improve. Life is like that. There are setbacks we face during matches and in life, and the main objective is always to improve. That is what we did. I can tell you that is a very, very tough week, a difficult week, where public opinion was very harsh on us, on all of the players, especially on me and the coach. But it's always like that. This is nothing new, because as you can imagine, it has been 23 years in this profession. When things go well, Cristiano is great. When they go badly, he is finished. Or he is old. It will always be like that.
2: From when I arrived here, and from when the draw came out, and when I saw Colombia and Portugal, we knew it was going to be very difficult. For us, this is our first time at the World Cup, and it is not easy for our players. As I told them, I was proud after the Colombia game, and I am proud now as well, because I saw them. Yes, I saw them scared, and I saw them struggling, but they did not give up for a single second.
0: The other game in Group K saw Daniel Munoz fire Colombia into the round of 32 with a 1-0 win over the Democratic Republic of the Congo to go top of the heap with 6 points, two ahead of Portugal with the DRC on one. Uzbekistan remained bottom without a point after two matches. Portugal captain Cristiano Ronaldo silenced his doubters for now at least as he became the first player to score at six different World Cups. The 41-year-old's double against Uzbekistan also made him the second oldest scorer at the tournament and saw him pass Eusebio as his nation's all-time leading scorer in the quadrennial showpiece with 10 goals, giving his many fans reason to cheer.
3: I'm so proud of Ronaldo. You know, he a little bit slow start in the first game against Congo. But he came back, he showed us who he's the GOAT. He showed us how you play football. Woo! Cristiano Ronaldo!
4: Generally, yeah, we lost 0-5, but emotions was crazy because, I mean, we still scored the goal, the most like beautiful goal in the game. Yeah, it was canceled, but I hope that this is our first time. Like, Portugal is world class. Uzbekistan going to be in the next 4 years. Again, we'll be here in the next World Cup, and may God, we will do the comeback.
0: In Group L, England failed to break down a resolute Ghana side and had to settle for a 0-0 draw at Boston Stadium in their second match, which means they have yet to secure a place in the knockout stage. England have almost 80% ball possession in the first half, but are limited to half chances as Ghana players swarm around captain Harry Kane and anyone else on the few occasions they do get into dangerous positions. The opening 45 minutes are the first in any game at this World Cup in which neither side has a shot on target. Ghana, who pulled off a last-gasp 1-0 victory over Panama in their opening match, threatened to hit England on the break through the pace of Antoine Semenyo and substitute Prince Kwabena Adu, but it is England who spurned the best chance of the game in the 86th minute when Nico O'Reilly heads against the bar and Kane blasts the rebound over with the net gaping. The 0-0 draw leaves England top of Group L before they face Panama in their final group match on Saturday, while second place Ghana have Croatia.
5: Yeah, very frustrating. First of all, good evening, everyone. Second game fever, you know, the same as always with us. It feels like, I think, in all the tournaments I've been to, it's been the same, you know, a decent performance to start and a good win. And then just the second one, frustrated a little bit with how they defended, how they set up. You know, credit to them. They got exactly out of the game what they played for. Couldn't quite break them down, and even with all the corners, all the possession, all the trying to kind of shots on goal from distance. But it's one of those things. It happens. It's important for us and for you guys as well not to get too negative, not to get too het up on it. We'll prepare. We'll watch the footage, see where we could have been better, and prepare for Panama.
6: We feel great, and we feel very happy, and it's a great motivation for us to fight for the next game, because I feel like we're playing against a tough team, a tough side that have individual qualities, and they have a great team. So playing against a national team like this and 0-0 without considering a goal, it's a big motivation for us to know that we can do it.
0: In the other game in Group L, halftime substitute Ante Budimir.

Mir scored in the 54th minute, and Croatia eliminated Panama from advancement with a tightly fought 1-0 victory. They are in third place now, while England lead the group ahead of Ghana on goal difference. Time for a short break, after which we've got plenty more from the World Cup. International return. Brazil's all-time leading scorer Neymar may make his first appearance at this year's World Cup against Scotland tonight.

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1: More from the World Cup, and tonight in Group C, Neymar could make his first appearance at this year's edition in Brazil's match against Scotland in Miami. The 34-year-old, recalled by Carlo Ancelotti after almost 3 years away from the national side, has yet to play at the tournament after suffering a right calf injury more than 5 weeks ago. Neymar last played for Brazil in 2023 when he suffered a serious knee injury against Uruguay in a World Cup qualifier. Since then, he has been sidelined for more than 650 days by a string of injuries sustained during spells in Saudi Arabia and Brazil, where he returned to his boyhood club Santos last year in an attempt to revive his career. Neymar is Brazil's all-time leading scorer with 79 goals and 128 international appearances. Brazil currently lead Group C with 4 points ahead of Morocco on goal difference. Scotland, on the other hand, faced the toughest challenge of their group stage campaign when they take on Brazil tonight, knowing a positive result could secure a first ever appearance in the knockout stage. Steve Clark's side are in third place in Group C with 3 points from 2 matches after beating Haiti 1-0 before suffering a narrow defeat to Morocco by the same score. Scotland have never progressed beyond the group stage at a World Cup. A victory over Brazil would guarantee a top two finish, while even a draw could prove enough to secure qualification. The challenge is a significant one, however. Scotland have never beaten record 5-time world champions Brazil in 8 previous meetings, losing 6 times and drawing twice, including 3 World Cup encounters. Adding to the task is the potential return of Neymar, and Clark acknowledged the forward's exceptional talent.
2: I think for a Scottish team, he's never managed to get beyond the group stage, so if we could be the first team to do that, then that would obviously be very special. His qualities are without question. He's one of the superstars of the modern era. He's obviously had injury issues coming into the tournament. I'm sure Carlo Ancelotti will use him wisely, whether that's from the bench or from the start. And we can expect a very dangerous opponent, but I could go on about Brazil, so many dangerous opponents, and Neymar is just another dangerous opponent. I think coming from the bench, he can certainly give the team a lift because the crowd will get a lift when he comes because he's such an iconic figure.
1: At Germany's football house in New York, former striker and coach Jurgen Klinsmann named Brazil as his secret favorite to win the World Cup. The 61-year-old, who lifted the trophy as a player in 1990 and coached die Mannschaft to third place in 2006 before leading the USA to the tournament in 2014, is among the critics not happy with the addition of hydration breaks to the matches.
3: I was very, very surprised when they took Carlo Ancelotti, finally a foreign coach, you know, gets an opportunity to coach in Brazil. And I think this is a team with so much quality and so much hunger that they can go far in this tournament. And that's why I said, you know, my kind of secret favorite for this tournament is Brazil. You know, they decided to have this hydration break, you know, in the first half and the second half. And it is an interruption. And this

0: is kind of, it cuts the game down to quarters almost, but it is what they decided. They will, after the tournament, I guess they will review everything and say what's good or what's bad, but that's not my decision.
1: FIFA President Gianni Infantino pushed back against criticism of the hydration breaks at the World Cup, insisting the stoppages are not designed to generate additional revenue and are instead intended to ensure competitive fairness.
2: Decision is based purely on the sporting equity and the sporting merits. And I want to stress this because I hear as well it's about money or things like that. It is not. We don't make $1 more revenues in FIFA with these hydration breaks because all our contracts were signed well ahead of the decision to have these breaks. Broadcasters, maybe, they generate more. I don't know, that's great for them. But for us, we make zero additional revenues.
1: Also tonight, co-host Canada will take on Switzerland at Vancouver's BC Place Stadium for first place in Group B. This fixture does not carry elimination fears, but group seeding hangs entirely in the balance. Canada and Switzerland both have 4 points from 2 games, though Canada are top of the Group B standings due to superior goal difference. Canada will be without the services of Ishmael Kone as the linchpin midfielder suffered a broken leg following a horrific tackle by Asim Madibo during their 6-0 thrashing of Qatar last week that gave them their first World Cup win. It was a devastating blow given Kone is considered the heartbeat of Canada's midfield, and without his energy, Jesse Marsh's men could be a less threatening pressing side going into their group stage finale. Marsh says the aim is to beat Switzerland and top the group so that his side can remain in Vancouver for the round of 32.
3: Staying here in Vancouver is definitely our number one goal. Look, I said this when I took the job. I said that we had, as soon as the format of the tournament, as soon as I found that out, I said, okay, we have a clear objective. We want to win the group. 2 years ago, everybody thought I was crazy, right? That prospect at the time wouldn't be possible, but this is where I expected us to be. And especially when we drew Switzerland, we thought, okay, like, let's position ourselves to make sure that we are competing for our goal to stay in Vancouver in that last match. And so we're here, and we're going to be ready for it.
1: Switzerland, who started the World Cup as Group B favorites, opened with a 1-1 draw against Qatar, followed by a 4-1 win over Bosnia and Herzegovina, and now need 1 point against Canada to secure a round of 32 place in the expanded tournament. The Swiss have negotiated their way out of the group stage in 5 of their last 6 World Cup campaigns, but have tasted defeat in the last 16 on each of those occasions. Switzerland need all 3 points to leapfrog Canada and claim first place in the group to avoid traveling. And manager Murat Yakin said their aim is to do just that.
4: We know that Canada has many qualities because they have shown how many qualities they have in the last match. This goes that we didn't score against Qatar, they scored them, and they showed us how to do it. We're now here in Vancouver, and we will know about the situation. If we are at the top of the table, we have a couple of days more to recover, and that is always an advantage. Our opponent knows that as well. We'll start tomorrow, and we will see how the match will go, because Canada is going to be a very strong opponent, and they will ask a lot of us. And then we'll see what the outcome will be. We want to win, of course. This is always important for me as a coach. And then maybe a draw. Well, we will see. But of course, our objective tomorrow is to win, because it creates more confidence for the next phase of this tournament.
1: According to the French Football Federation, Didier Deschamps is flying back to France to attend his mother's funeral and will not coach the team's last Group I game against Norway. The Federation said in a statement that Deschamps learned of his mother's death on Tuesday morning and will return to France to attend her funeral. In agreement with Philippe Diallo, president of the French Football Federation, who is currently at the France team's base camp, Deschamps has entrusted assistant coach Guy Stéphan with responsibility for leading the squad until his return. The 2-time champions have already qualified for the knockout stage after beating Senegal 3-1 and Iraq 3-0 in their first 2 games. They face Norway in their last match on Saturday. Mexico is turning to technology to help ensure security at the World Cup. That includes

0: Police in Monterey, who are deploying robotic dogs capable of patrolling crowds, streaming live video, and entering dangerous areas. CGTN's Alistair Beverstock reports.
1: Monterrey, Mexico, where security is tight around the World Cup host city's stadium. As fans arrive, they are met by the latest addition to the local police force, robot dogs.
2: I feel that we are advancing technologically here. Seeing these robots give me more confidence that I am safer wherever I go.
1: On display to fans for the first time, the local security forces say they are an important tool in a troubled region.
3: They don't carry weapons or make arrests, but these robot dogs can stream live video, scan crowds, and enter high-risk areas so human police officers don't have to. Security forces here say they're the first line of defence, deployed for the first time during the World Cup, but here to stay.
1: Miguel Ángel Cepeda is the commander of Mexico's first ever K9X police unit.
4: These units allow us to reach confined spaces. They help us make better decisions and protect our officers during special operations.
1: He says this technology is part of ongoing investment in modernizing security.
4: This technology is here to stay. Our goal is to integrate more innovations and improve the work being done every day in public security.
1: Bought from Chinese company Unitree for around $36,000 each, the robot dogs are just one of the latest technological innovations to arrive in Mexico from across the Pacific.
5: China has always had cutting-edge technology, and robots today do amazing things. So we're proud that Mexico is adopting this technology.
6: Los Mexicanos.
1: Traditional canine units can take years to fully train and deploy, but with these officers mastering the controls in just 2 weeks, a robot dog is a policeman's best friend. Alistair Bavistock, CGTN, Monterrey, Mexico.
0: Still ahead after another short break, we've got basketball highlights from this country. Brunt of the baskets. Liao Sanning scores a game-high 21 points to help China beat the Netherlands in a friendly in Hangzhou.

You're watching CGT with the latest market-moving headlines from around the world. We return with basketball, and China completed a clean sweep in their international warm-up series in Hangzhou, edging the Netherlands 65-60 to follow up on a 91-81 victory over Australia. The two wins provide a welcome boost of confidence ahead of their crucial 2027 FIBA World Cup qualifier against Japan on July 3rd. China's Zhu Junlong catches fire from beyond the arc and ties it at 6. Portland Trailblazer center Yang Hansen opens his account with an alley-oop in the second quarter. Liao Sanning drains a long deuce to put the hosts ahead 27-26 and contributes 11 points before the break. Roel van Overbeek makes a three to give the Dutch a lead of 1. But Beijing Royal Fighters guard Liao drives in for a reverse layup to regain the lead for China. The 25-year-old sinks his fourth free throw to help China secure the 65-60 victory. Liao contributes a game-high 21 points, while Yang adds 7 points with 8 rebounds. For more basketball, we go to the NBA draft, and the first round opened with the Washington Wizards taking 6'9" forward A.J. DiBanza as the number one overall selection after the 19-year-old led the NCAA in scoring as a freshman at Brigham Young University. NBA Commissioner Adam Silver announces Washington's choice of DiBanza after he averaged a nation-leading 25.5 points per game in his only season with the Cougars. That included 43 points in a win against rivals Utah that broke BYU's single-game record set by Danny Ainge in the 1970s. DiBanza becomes Washington's third number one pick after Kwame Brown in 2001 and John Wall in 2010, and is now expected to help the Wizards bounce back after posting a league-worst record of 17-65. The Utah Jazz used the second overall pick to take University of Kansas guard Darren Peterson, who posted 20.2 points per game last season but missed 11 games due to injuries and left several others due to cramping issues. He now appears to be fully recovered as he shifts his focus to helping Utah try to turn their fortunes around. Next on the clock are the Memphis Grizzlies, who take Duke University forward Cameron Boozer with the third pick. The 6'8" forward is the son of Carlos Boozer, a former NBA All-Star and a one-time member of China's Guangdong Southern Tigers, who currently holds a front office role with the Jazz. The second-generation big man is expected to quickly blend into a Memphis front court brimming with potential. That trio lead a record-tying run of 8 straight college freshmen taken at the top of the draft. While the first round's international flavor includes Spain's Ade Mara going 12th to the Oklahoma City Thunder after helping the University of Michigan win the NCAA title. Germany's Hannes Steinbach is selected 2 spots later by the Charlotte Hornets after tallying 18.5 points per game in his only year at the University of Washington. And Karim Lopez becomes the first player born in Mexico to be drafted into the NBA when the Detroit Pistons call his name with the 21st pick. We end with tennis from Germany, and China's Wang Xinyu advanced to the quarterfinals of the WTA Bad Homburg Open with a straight sets victory over Canada's Leila Fernandez. Fernandez showed her fighting spirit with a comeback victory over Katie Bolter in the opening round, but she struggles to find consistency on serve against Wang and has broken 5 times during the match. World number 52 Wang remained solid on serve and aggressive on return throughout the contest, controlling the tempo from start to finish to reach the last 8. Next up, 24-year-old Wang faces third-seeded Ukrainian Elena Svitolina in the quarterfinals. That does it for us today. We'll leave you some more from the World Cup. Up next is the World Today with Su Yuting.

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0: Hello and welcome to the world today on CGTN. Come to you live from Beijing. I'm Su Yuting. Our top story. Iran and the U.S. have separately confirmed that the Strait of Hormuz is now fully open to commercial vessels. This comes after Qatari and Pakistani mediators announced encouraging outcomes from the first round of indirect Iran-U.S. talks in Switzerland. U.S. Secretary of State Mark Rubio says no country can impose tolls on the strategic energy shipping route. The U.S.-Iran MOU requires both sides to halt military operations on all fronts and reach a final peace agreement within 60 days. Iran says the Strait of Hormuz situation will be reviewed after 2 months. Meanwhile, the United Nations has started evacuating 11,000 seafarers stranded in the waterway. U.S. Secretary of State Mark Rubio is in the Middle East, rallying regional allies behind the interim agreement between the U.S. and Iran. As Walter Morris reports from Washington, D.C., differences remain over nuclear inspections.
1: Days after high-level talks between the United States and Iran wrapped up in Switzerland, U.S. Secretary of State Marco Rubio made his first stop in the Middle East. Rubio arrived in Abu Dhabi Tuesday as the Trump administration tries to reassure Gulf allies who are critical of the interim agreement between Washington and Tehran. In addition to the United Arab Emirates, he will also visit Kuwait and Bahrain. The State Department says Rubio will discuss a range of regional priorities like the Memorandum of Understanding with Iran and efforts to secure the Strait of Hormuz. Despite denials from Tehran, U.S. President Donald Trump says Iran will allow in nuclear inspectors. Trump wrote in a social media post Tuesday that Iran agreed to the highest level of nuclear inspections, quote, into the future and infinity. He says there would be no future negotiations if they had not. Trump repeated that message as he arrived in Pennsylvania Tuesday, which contradicts what Iranian leaders are saying.

0: insurance. Is that part of your agreement?
1: They're wrong. They're wrong. They know they're wrong. They told us inside, and we have it down 100% inspections. And if they were right, I'd cancel the meetings right now.
2: From your view, Mr. President, when will those inspectors actually be on the ground?
1: At the appropriate time. At the appropriate time. There's no rush, but they'll be on the ground at the appropriate time.
3: The Trump administration says the U.S.

0: In Washington, Lebanese officials say face-to-face negotiations with Israel are the only way to end the war. There have been four rounds of negotiations between Lebanon and Israel since April. The State Department says the talks will involve military and political delegates with the goal of advancing a peace agreement between the two countries. For months, Iran has linked Lebanon to peace negotiations with the United States. During negotiations in Switzerland, U.S. and Iranian officials say they developed a framework to end the fighting and ensure Lebanon's sovereignty. But Monday, Israeli officials said they'll continue operations in southern Lebanon to neutralize threats and maintain security zones. The State Department says the latest talks between Israel and Lebanon will go until Thursday. Walter Moore, CGTN, Washington.
1: Lebanese President Joseph Aoun says his country will accept nothing less than an end to Israel's occupation of its territory. Aoun made the remarks on Tuesday after reviewing the latest round of negotiations between Lebanon and Israel, hosted by the United States in Washington. President Aoun also spoke by phone with U.S. Vice President J.D. Vance and Secretary of State Mark Rubio. A statement from Lebanon's presidency said U.S. officials reaffirmed support for extending Lebanese state authority across all territory and strengthening sovereignty through the army and security forces. They also discussed a proposed mechanism involving the U.S., Lebanon, and Iran to help consolidate the ceasefire and monitor its implementation. Even as talks proceed, Israeli troops killed two civilians in southern Lebanon's Nabatieh area, and Hezbollah condemned the attack as a ceasefire violation. This year marks the 10th anniversary of Brexit. Following Keir Starmer's resignation on Monday, six prime ministers have held office over the decades since the referendum, fueling growing public alienation with the politics. Clacton-on-Sea is widely regarded as the birthplace of Britain's Brexit movement. Around 60% of its residents voted to leave the EU in the 2016 referendum. CGTN's Jeff Moody spoke with those who voted to leave to find out how their attitudes have shifted.
2: Sometimes in life, you don't need words. A look says it all.
3: Do you think we made the right decision to leave the European Union?
4: I don't know. I can't answer you.
5: I don't know. I really stay out of news and politics, to be honest with you. I don't like any of them. And no, I don't think things are improving.
6: When a country operates under a first-past-the-post democratic system that the UK operates under, sometimes very small communities affect the whole country. And that certainly was the case in Clacton. By electing Nigel Farage back in 2024, you can argue that the whole face of British politics changed. And you can also argue that that led indirectly to the resignation of Sir Keir Starmer. So you might expect to find a community here that's engaged, that feels powerful. But actually, it's anything but. The people here are not only distrusting of politicians, they're disinterested too.
7: I mean, they all give you false promises. They tell you what they think you want to hear.
2: Would life be different here had Britain stayed in the European Union?
8: I'm not sure about that because I don't think I understood the facts of it all. I just wanted us to be able to control our own country and not let other countries tell us what to do.
2: So what did you vote then and would you vote the same now?
8: I voted out then. I'm not sure about now.
2: Some say the Brexit vote was so divisive it tore communities and families apart, so much so that people can barely even say the word, the B word.
9: Those divisions still exist, and we still have an astounding level of political instability in the UK that really started from the vote to leave the EU.
2: Divisions that are amplified on social media.
10: It's hard because what do you believe when there's so much on there and people are so easily influenced these days?
2: People offer different explanations for the growing sense of political disengagement from social media and traditional politics to the divisions exposed by Brexit. But what is clear is that communities like Clacton have played an important role in some of the biggest political shifts Britain has seen in recent years, whether they like it or not.
1: Europe is bracing for a blistering heatwave, with Spain, the UK and France issuing red alerts. In Spain, the coastal city of San Sebastian is forecast to hit a peak

0: temperature of 40 degrees, which is nearly double the average temperature for the same period in previous years. Authorities have urged people to limit prolonged outdoor exposure and take extra precautions to protect vulnerable groups. Extreme heat is also sweeping across the United Kingdom, with Scotland and Northern Ireland recording their highest temperatures this year. And National Rail has warned people to avoid travelling on Wednesday and Thursday due to the extreme temperatures forecast. In France, at least 40 people have drowned in recent days as they try to cool down to escape the blistering heat. The country experienced its hottest day on record on Tuesday, with a peak of 44.3 degrees. The heat wave has also forced early closures of the Eiffel Tower and Louvre Museum. In Lhasa, the capital of southwest China's Xizang Autonomous Region, monasteries are also filled with monks continuing their religious tradition of prayer and study. CGTN's Guo Tianqi takes a closer look at how their religious practices are flourishing in the new era.
1: A sudden clap cuts through the air. A beat to mark a challenge, a rhythmic dance of questions and answers. Through this intense back and forth, young Tibetan Buddhist monks gain their knowledge.
2: This is the debating courtyard of Sera Monastery, which has been around for 600 years. And in the afternoon, the students from the Buddhist Academy, they challenge and examine each other to deepen their understanding of the Buddhist scriptures they learn in the morning. And also, debating itself is how the monks earn their degrees.
1: What has been passed down alongside scriptural debates is the rigorous academic system of the Gelug School of Tibetan Buddhism. After entering the monastery, monks are assigned with a life mentor and an academic mentor, and then enter different jiacang or colleges for their studies. They must take 13 to 15 levels of exams and study for decades before being eligible to take the Guxi examination and earn a higher academic degree. Monks have a busy schedule and must attend religious ceremonies. To avoid disturbing their studies and work, we were invited to visit Danzong's room in the evening.
3: I'm 27 years old and have been studying Buddhism for 10 years. My favorite spot is the bookshelf. There are some English books too, but I haven't read many of them. This is a scripture of Manjushri. I write while chanting, spending several hours a day on it. These are theses published by the monastery, all written by outstanding teachers. I'm not yet capable of participating. I need to keep studying, at least for another 20 or 30 years.
1: How much do you think you've fulfilled your wish to practice Buddhism for the benefit for all the living beings?
3: It's too early to talk about that. I feel I'm far from achieving it. I need to continue practicing.
1: Tibetan Buddhist monks study Dharma to attain enlightenment by eradicating their own ignorance and afflictions, while their ultimate goal is to use their wisdom to benefit all sentient beings, driven by the compassionate vow to help others achieve liberation. Guo Tianqi, CGTN, Lhasa, Xizang Autonomous Region.
0: That's it for this edition of The World Today. I'm Su Yutin in Beijing. Thank you very much for your company. Stay tuned.

Welcome to Global Business here on CGTN. I'm Vivian Nunes. The headlines we're tracking this hour. Working together, Chinese Premier Li Qiang tells Summer Davos, innovation-driven cooperation is vital to boost global growth. Green partnerships. International business leaders at the 4th China International Supply Chain Expo are seeking Chinese partnerships in clean energy sectors. And tech sell-off, the Nasdaq closed 2.2% lower on Tuesday after a global sell-off of technology giants and chip stocks. Let's take a quick look at the Chinese mainland markets on Wednesday. The Shanghai Composite rose 0.1%, while the Shenzhen component advanced more than 1.2%, while the Chinex index gained over 1.4%. Now a look at how regional markets performed and how Wall Street closed overnight.

0: Chinese Premier Li Qiang has delivered a speech at the opening plenary of the 17th annual meeting of the New Champions, also known as Summer Davos, now underway in northeast China's city of Dalian. He says China's economic performance can be summarized in four words: stability, innovation, dynamism, and integration with the rest of the world.
1: We have extended zero tariff policies to 63 countries. We stayed as the world's second largest import market for 17 years running. And in the first 5 months of this year, we recorded an import growth of 20.5%. That's significantly higher than our export growth. Since last year, we have also launched

0: number of export to China promotional events to make available more channels for high-quality foreign products to enter the Chinese market. That has been well received by countries around the world. What I want to stress here is that for China, our integrated development with the world has never been an expediency, but a strategic decision made in line with the trend of history and based on our own development philosophy. In pursuing development, China does not seek to move faster by going alone. Rather, we want win-win cooperation with all in the world so that we can go far together.
1: Premier Li Qiang says innovation-driven cooperation is inevitable if the world is to overcome the growth dilemma. He highlighted China's experiences in innovation, citing Chinese companies' sustained investment in scientific research that is now reaping tangible rewards. The country's technological innovation has strengthened industrial upgrading, which in turn accelerates more tech iteration. China's vast market and strong manufacturing base provide solid support for this virtuous cycle. He cited China's digital ecosystem and how the country is delivering innovation dividends to the rest of the world.
0: This year marks the start of the 15th five-year plan. And during this period that ends in 2030, we will further strengthen research on key technologies. We will significantly raise the proportion of basic research funding. We will continuously enhance the capacity for original innovation. All this will provide an inexhaustible source of energy for the innovation and high-quality development of China's economy. Going forward, we will promote deeper integration between sci-tech innovation and industrial innovation. We will expand effective domestic demand. We will accelerate the large-scale application of new technologies and products. And we will strengthen the mutually reinforcing cycle of sci-tech advances and industrial development.
1: Well, for more takeaways from Premier Li Qiang's speech at Summer Davos, we're joined by Yin Xiaopeng, Dean of the Research Institute for Global Value Chains at the University of International Business and Economics. Thanks so much for making time to speak to the program. Now, as we saw, Chinese Premier Li Qiang was addressing the opening plenary of this year's Summer Davos. He said that China Opportunity 2.0 offers growth potential for global businesses. Can you explain for us what is China Opportunity 2.0 and how can global businesses benefit from it?
2: Well, thanks. I would say that China's Opportunity 2.0 is means provide more opportunity to previous situation. Because we call it Chinese Opportunity or Chinese Opportunity 1.0, which is only based on the lower cost factor supply, like cheap labor, and the big market size. But now the 2.0 version means we developed a new way to support growth by high tech. So innovation high tech will support the Chinese economy majorly and also provide more opportunity to outsider. Yes.
1: And you mentioned high tech. Premier Li also noted that China's AI sector is seeing explosive growth. Do you see that growth benefiting other countries too? And if so, how can that happen?
2: Yes, they do help the other countries because currently, as we know, the high tech was a major turn. And for this, we call this new the industrial revolution. So the Chinese exposure's growth for AI sector and more, so all high-tech sector, including AI and the robots and other things, that would be definitely benefit for other countries because we can quickly involve it to benefit, to cooperate, and also share the growth from the AI sector and ICE. So that will happen to all of countries, whatever, developing country or developed country. So honestly, they can involve it, with different ways. They also benefit that there's this kind of supply the more opportunity to the OAS countries. Yes.
1: And if we take a step back then, what would you say are the most significant structural challenges currently facing the

0: global economy, and how do you think they'll be addressed at this year's Summer Davos?
1: Well, yes. Currently, the situation is not so good for all of countries. It's kind of like, as you say, it's a big challenge for structure change. It's like old structure, diminishing, and the new structure didn't establish, and full of all of the uncertainty. So that will be big trouble. And majorly, we can see that three things. One thing is we have geopolitical driving the policy to growth and international trade. It's like we say, this kind of geopolitical driving the policy making will be really, slow down the world economy and sort of like make global economy its fragmentation. It's like regionalized. It's not the typical way we expect, like globalized, which is benefit of everyone. So that's first trouble. And second thing we can see, there's debt for major economy, national debt or debt in ratio of debt to GDP will be very high in the country a long time. This kind of will be cause more trouble because this kind of thing is to make economic growth lower, and they solve the problem use a unique or traditional policy to change it. So the country really easy to fall in the negative cycle between the high debt and the low growth. So that is another trouble. We can show that for the structure change. And the last thing is about the technology benefit. It will be sort of we can see that the parity of this benefit from the technology innovation and change. So from different sector or from different country, based on the labor ratio, some labor-intensive sector may benefit more and labor may benefit less, or like between countries, because the totally or at least highly depend on the establishment of the digital infrastructure. So some country didn't establish very well, they will be suffer, and some country will benefit. That will be disparity. And the current situation is happened and increasing. We expect it will be decreasing over time. And the last thing is concerning that way is uncertainty, as we expected before. The geopolitical conflicting and the protectionism rising, they all cause uncertainty and make the whole economy will be slowed down, majorly based on the long-term investment will decrease it because people facing uncertainty, they don't want to invest too much. So that would be three major performers to show this significant structure change or challenges. Yes.
0: All right. Thank you very much. Yin Xiaopeng joining us there. Yeah. The World Economic Forum has announced its latest batch of 16 industrial sites as part of its global lighthouse network. China accounts for half of new sites. These sites cover industries such as advanced equipment manufacturing, auto industry, biomedicine and consumer products. With the latest addition, the network of advanced manufacturing and supply chain operations now brings together a total of 238 sites across the globe. And on the sidelines of the forum, Chandan Kumar, Senior Vice President of the Swedish telecom equipment manufacturer Ericsson, outlined the company's vision for the convergence of AI and 5G technology. In an interview with my colleague Guan Xin, Kumar stated that this integration is expected to make mobile networks more efficient and affordable, particularly for emerging economies.
2: AI is being used to produce 5G, and 5G is a solution that handles AI. And that's what we mean by converging. It makes 5G a lot more efficient. And when you have better economies around 5G with regards to energy savings and so on, you have the ability then to make it more affordable, bring it further into emerging countries and communities. And we know that mobile connectivity is one of the primary ways for emerging countries and emerging places to kind of be able to be connected to the rest of the world. The other angle is, of course, with AI, you have the ability over 5G to bring more content. So things like healthcare capabilities, remote healthcare, things like education. All of these are very, very important for bringing to bridge the digital divide. And last but not least, it's very important important also to keep in mind that with 5G kind of expanding more and more and bringing AI capabilities into it, it allows for an AI economy to happen, and that kind of normalizes and standardizes

0: is the ability for people to be entrepreneurs, to innovate, to drive things.
1: So at the forum, Ericsson proposed the idea of the intelligent fabric. Tell us why it is important for our future of, you know, mobile infrastructure.
0: Right. So today we are, or today the main conversation around AI is very much around data centers, around building the intelligence, which is important, which is very good, and it is something that will continue to happen. However, moving forward, for us to realize prosperity out of AI, to realize maximum value out of it, AI has to become physical. And when AI becomes physical, it means it starts being applied into things like robotics or drones or other things. When that starts happening, it means that the intelligence is starting to move. And when there's motion, there needs to be connectivity. And so the intelligent fabric is not an introduction of a new technology. It is an introduction of an architecture framework where you can drive AI through cloud, connectivity, devices, and all the way into applications into the industry. We have a number of aging populations globally that will require probably robots to help them. We have a number of situations where we need, let's say, surveillance over a vast area of farming that requires a very continuous ability to kind of be attended to. And with physical AI, we will have a lot of those capabilities and it will be enabled. And the great thing is we're not talking like 20, 30 years from now. We're talking about something that's starting to happen. And, you know, with physical AI starting to happen, we see robotics starting to happen and so on. We think that there will be that whole framework and architectural framework that we talk about in Ericsson that will enable that whole economy to happen.
2: Morocco has transformed itself into one of Africa's renewable energy leaders as countries balance energy security, affordability and decarbonisation. Our reporter Yu Bo Kun spoke with Morocco's Minister of Energy Transition and Sustainable Development about the country's strategy and cooperation with China.
3: We're seeing a growing uncertainty in the global energy market. So under this environment, how do you think country can keep pushing ahead with energy transition without compromising affordability and security?
4: I think it's very important to point out that those three elements are not in contradiction. They actually support each other. And I think Morocco is the best example for that. Our energy strategy was launched in 2009 by His Majesty the King. And since then, it has been very stable. And we wanted to show the example of a country that can bet on renewable energy, on clean technologies in the energy sector, without compromising security, because we were always dependent on oil and gas and fossil fuel imports in our past, and without compromising sustainability, because we want to build that in the framework of our sustainable development state.
3: Yeah. So as you said, like, Morocco is not traditionally an energy-rich country, but yet you has become one of the leaders in Africa in terms of energy transition. How can you turn those challenges to advantages?
4: I think it's very much aligned with what Premier Li was saying in his opening remarks today, this morning, that in a constrained environment you can change, you can actually switch or turn a challenge into an opportunity, and it's exactly what we've been doing.
3: I know that Morocco is targeting to achieve over 50% of installed capacity to be renewable by 2030. And China is also in the progress to achieve its own carbon goals. So what China's role will be in Morocco's energy transition?
4: The first aspect that I want to point out is all the regulatory framework that we put in place, where, of course, now we are giving more power to the local population to be able to self-produce its own electricity. And that's a framework in which China also can play a very important role, given that today a large share of the world's clean energy tech has been developed in China over the last 10 years. From our perspective, we like to build, and like some other countries in the region, including our Gulf partners or countries in Latin America that are also building their competitive edge in the renewable energy space, because the end goal at the end of the day is the same, is to decrease the costs of energy for our populations and for our competitive industries.

0: And at Summer Davos, Chinese companies say the next stage of global expansion won't be driven by low-cost manufacturing alone, but by original IP, advanced tech and locally rooted operations overseas. BCG's Ruan Feng and Miniso CEO Jack Ye shared their on-the-ground experiences with CGTN. Let's take a listen.
1: Nowadays, especially those IP creators, they embrace the global elements rather than only focusing on the Chinese art culture part. Actually, it's a combination of everything. IP is just part of it. Advanced manufacturing, AI, humanoid, the technology export as well, and the culture export. So combining everything together. So we are transforming from kind of labor-intensive economy to a more high-tech and culture-driven.
2: Miniso is also working on going global with our supply chain. 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This helps us avoid any global geopolitical issues. But going forward, we're not just focusing on that. We also want to push hard on original IPs. We plan to open a lot of these high-performing stores globally, the ones that can do 100 to 200 million yuan a year. This will really boost our sales per store and improve our overall profits.
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3: 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At the 2026 Summer Davos in Dalian, China, leaders converge to shape the future of the world economy. 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We're there to bring you the voices driving global change. 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
0: To the 4th China International Supply Chain Expo here in Beijing now, where green transition is emerging as a key force reshaping global industries. Business leaders attending the expo are seeking partnerships in China for innovation, sustainability and growth. 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He Jingyi takes us there for a closer look.
4: The 4th China International Supply Chain Expo is in full swing here in Beijing. A smart vehicle chain and clean energy chain are both presented as core tracks of green intelligent manufacturing. Step into the smart vehicle chain and it feels immediately less like a traditional auto exhibition and more like a complete industrial ecosystem on display. So what that means in practice is that you can literally trace one smart vehicle from upstream mineral resources through battery production and chip design all the way to autonomous driving on the road and finally to battery recovery and reuse. So the scale is also global here. Companies from 85 countries and regions are here, including automakers, chip makers, algorithm firms and advanced materials suppliers. And just a few steps away, the clean energy chain shifts the focus from mobility to power systems. And here, major players such as State Grid, PetroChina, ExxonMobil, and Total Energies are joined by over 200 specialized innovative firms covering wind, solar, hydrogen energy, and next-generation power systems. Earlier on Monday, 7 clean energy cooperation projects were signed at the booth, involving overseas renewable development, equipment exports, and joint power plant construction, with a total value exceeding 12 billion yuan, that's $1.7 billion. Taken together, these two chains actually reflect a common direction, the convergence

0: of AI, manufacturing, and energy systems into one increasingly intelligent and interconnected industrial ecosystem.
1: To Australia now, where the sale of Chinese-made vehicles is surging. They now account for roughly one-third of new vehicles sold. They're not only giving consumers more affordable choices, but also helping Australia transition to electric and hybrid vehicles. Greg Navarro has the story from Melbourne.
2: Spend some time with BYD Australia Chief Operating Officer Stephen Collins, and two things become abundantly clear. He knows his vehicles.
3: It's a PHEV, so it's got around 100 kilometres of full EV range.
2: And business for the Chinese automaker is, well...
3: Yeah, business is pretty good.
2: So good, in fact, that the company is selling vehicles by the shipload. This purpose-built car carrier offloaded just under 5,000 new vehicles in Melbourne earlier this month.
3: Export markets, foreign sales are really important to BYD right now, and Australia is very much a focused market.
2: It's part of a growing wave of Chinese-made vehicles that's transforming the country's automotive market. Great Wall Motors, Chery, and MG have joined BYD in Australia's top 10 best-selling brands this year.
4: I'm not surprised. They develop joint ventures with international companies. They made vehicle electrification part of their industrial development strategy.
2: Consumers here now have a greater choice of affordable electric and hybrid vehicles, which, coupled with rising fuel prices, is driving the country's EV transition. In May, one out of every two vehicles sold in Australia was either electric or hybrid.
5: All of this is quite remarkable in a country that just a couple of years ago was considered by automakers to be a dumping ground for petrol-based vehicles because of a lack of any real emission standards.
2: That changed last year when the government's new vehicle efficiency standards came into effect.
4: They have started to encourage the car dealers to import more variety of better fuel consumption, lower emission vehicles.
2: Australia is a highly attractive market for Chinese automakers, with no trade barriers and no local auto manufacturing to protect. The two countries are also deeply connected in the global electric vehicle supply chain. Australia is home to vast amounts of lithium reserves that help power China's EV battery industry.
6: So you can see from the upstream, the two countries actually, they're sort of embedded with one another. I mean, Australia is benefiting.
2: As Chinese automakers continue to help drive Australia's transition to lower emission vehicles, their influence on the country's automotive landscape appears set to grow. China recently overtook Japan as Australia's largest source of new vehicles, ending a nearly 30-year run at the top. Greg Navarro, CGTN, Melbourne.
1: China is stepping up its opening up efforts. The China Chamber of International Commerce on Wednesday launched a Foreign Investment and Cooperation Committee, the ongoing CISCE, aiming to help Chinese companies expand globally in an orderly manner. This came after China unveiled a 15-measure action plan to stabilise and improve foreign investment on Monday, focusing on expanding market access and strengthening services for foreign companies. Officials say existing foreign investment has continued to grow steadily, while new investment has remained generally stable, highlighting the resilience of the Chinese market. The China International Supply Chain Expo offers opportunities for representatives from around the globe to witness China's growth across multiple dimensions while breaking down barriers to cooperation. Participants shared their expo experiences and what China's market means to them.
7: The Chinese market means for me speed, exceptional speed. It means scale. It means embedded innovation. It means ambition. It means connectivity. And I think all of this creates opportunities for everyone, for truly mutual benefit. I think there's room for all here. And for us, it keeps opening doors. And that is why this platform, the Supply Chain Expo, this year, the leader of our delegation was Minister of Trade, Ms. Yago Dalazarevich. And I think that showcases, and that is true testament of what this platform means for us and how many doors it has opened. Amazing thing was the AI, the standalone AI booth. I mean, the highlight that's been put on this segment, because China is truly leading with embedded AI and industrial application of it. So it's truly becoming a powerhouse of your

0: manufacturing, of advanced manufacturing, so your application.
1: It's impressive how far are developing the technology the Chinese companies in here, especially in renewable energies and robotics. We are very impressed. We think we have a huge potential to collaborate with some Chinese companies. That's why I think China's companies and solutions have a lot of potential in Europe and worldwide.
2: Well, for more discussions on this year's Supply Chain Expo, I'd like to bring back Yin Xiaopeng, Dean of the Research Institute for Global Value Chains at the University of International Business and Economics. Thanks so much for holding on there. Now, the Expo is in its fourth year now, and earlier this week we saw China announce new measures to encourage greater foreign investment. What does this tell us about China's pledge to open up the economy here?
3: Yes. Well, that's a very good signal to show people that China's really, pledging to open the economy more. Because it's like furthermore, the number one is this kind of policy, you have to use some platform to show the outside. So it's this export is a signal. Number two is this kind of thing have to show people how can you really conduct such open up economy. So we have this exposure for supply chains, which can connect like the supplier along the supply chains, upstream, downstream, and also connect to consumer, and let the people show not only technology exchange and, the cooperation, but also can show the size of the market, which is also a very important thing. So I think to choose this expo really gives a very strong signal to show that China's really a pleasure to open up the economy further. Yes.
2: And what about developing countries? Do they have much of a presence at the Supply Chain Expo this year?
3: Yes. They do provide the platform for developing countries, and we also see some developing countries to show up this one, and that, I think that's a very good chance to connect the Chinese producer, Chinese market, the consumer, and also other, suppliers along this way. So I do see that people that show up this one, and which is increasing over time. Yes.
2: And we know China is exporting clean tech and new energy vehicles to many countries worldwide. Is there a way that improved supply chains can help the world achieve its environmental goals?
3: Yes, it is. Well, definitely it's a very good way to show, because we all want to do that in the whole economy, whole world. I think they have a common sense, like we want to reduce the carbon, carbon expression. So, but we have some way to do that. So the number one is you need the technology. Number two, you need somebody to sell to technology. And number three is this technology can be used for certain industry or something. So this kind of export is a very good example to show us how can we achieve this goal. The Chinese export the clean technology, and also seeing the new energy vehicle, which has also used such technology. And you can use it directly if you didn't have a very strong, technology background. But you can use the new energy of vehicles, so that's no problem. So that's what I say, that's this expo is a very good platform for the all parties along the supply chains of the producers for different countries, and in China for different sectors, and also consumers. So that will be really improve. That really is a good way to improve this. They improve our effort to reduce the carbon emission and also environmental goals. Yes.
2: Well, I'll let you get back to the Supply Chain Expo. Thank you very much, Yin Xiaopeng, joining us there.
3: Okay.
2: And this is Global Business, coming up. A tech sell-off. The Nasdaq closes 2.2% lower on Tuesday after a global sell-off of technology giants and chip stocks.
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0: To the US stock market now, where the sell-off continued on Tuesday, led by tech shares. The Nasdaq lost over 2% as rate hike expectations intensified. Mitch McCann reports from New York.
1: Monday's sell-off has gained momentum, actually, and we're seeing heavy losses on Wall Street, particularly in technology stock. Some of the stocks facing the steepest losses come from the so-called Magnificent Seven. Tesla, Nvidia, Alphabet still suffering losses as well after concerns about some of its top talent leaving. One of the stocks suffering the biggest falls is the computer memory company and data storage business, Micron, and it's a similar story for Qualcomm, the semiconductor company. When we look at SpaceX stock, now, there's been a lot of fanfare about SpaceX in recent weeks. It has suffered consecutive days of losses up until Tuesday. It continued its fall on Tuesday, dropping below its IPO price, but actually in the last couple of hours, it has rebounded. There are two, as you mentioned, perhaps three, actually, reported reasons for this sell-off. The first is continued jitters or nervousness around AI spending. Investors are concerned that so much of the free cash in these tech businesses is being used to build out AI infrastructure. And this is making them nervous because so much money's been invested in the hope that it's all going to pay off. Rather than waiting to see if it does pay off, many of these investors are actually cashing in on the significant gains that they've already made in recent years. And the other reason is interest rates. Now, the Federal Reserve has indicated that a rate hike could be coming in the coming months because of high inflation. I think the last number we saw was around 4.2%, and that has concerned investors as well. And the third reason is this continued general political instability that we're seeing.
0: Meanwhile, the Republic of Korea's stock market recovered on Wednesday after a day of massive sell-off. The tech-heavy KOSPI index rebounded by over 3% at closing on Wednesday, experiencing choppy fluctuations but ultimately holding firmly in positive territory. The index closed the day up 3.26% at 8,471.02. This comes a day after the index plummeted 9.99%, its largest decline in over 3 months amid overseas investors' massive sell-off of chip makers on the back of regulators' hints of an overheated sector. Iran and the US have separately confirmed that the Strait of Hormuz is now fully open to commercial vessels. This comes after Qatari and Pakistani mediators announced encouraging outcomes from the first round of indirect Iran-US talks in Switzerland. US Secretary of State Marco Rubio says no country can impose tolls on the strategic energy shipping route. The US-Iran MOU requires both sides to halt military operations on all fronts and reach a final peace agreement within 60 days. Iran says the Strait of Hormuz situation will be reviewed after 2 months. Meanwhile, the United Nations has started evacuating 11,000 seafarers stranded in the waterway. Despite easing tensions in the Middle East, the conflict continues to disrupt global energy and shipping markets, keeping logistics and commodity prices under pressure worldwide. In Madagascar, where the construction sector relies entirely on imported bitumen for road infrastructure, industry players are closely tracking potential cost increases. For now, companies have not reported any immediate disruption as the industry has been supported by existing stockpiles and long-term supply contracts. But operators warn that any sustained rise in global prices could quickly translate into higher infrastructure costs in the months ahead, as well as a spike in shipping costs.
2: If international prices continue to rise, existing government contracts will need to be adjusted. Otherwise, maintaining competitiveness will become increasingly difficult.
0: And finally now to Mexico, which is turning to technology to improve security at the World Cup. In Monterrey, one of the tournament's host cities, police have deployed robotic dogs capable of patrolling crowds, streaming live video and entering dangerous areas. Alistair Bavistock has this report.
3: Monterrey, Mexico, where security is tight around the World Cup host city's stadium. As fans arrive, they are met by the latest addition to the local police force, robot dogs.
4: I feel that we are advancing technologically here. Seeing these robots give me more confidence that I am safer wherever I go.

0: Que estoy más seguro por donde sea.
1: On display to fans for the first time, the local security forces say they are an important tool in a troubled region.
2: They don't carry weapons or make arrests, but these robot dogs can stream live video, scan crowds, and enter high-risk areas so human police officers don't have to. Security forces here say they're the first line of defence, deployed for the first time during the World Cup, but here to stay.
1: Miguel Ángel Cepeda is the commander of Mexico's first ever K9X police unit.
3: These units allow us to reach confined spaces. They help us make better decisions and protect our officers during special operations.
1: He says this technology is part of ongoing investment in modernizing security.
3: This technology is here to stay. Our goal is to integrate more innovations and improve the work being done every day in public security.
1: Bought from Chinese company Unitree for around $36,000 each, the robot dogs are just one of the latest technological innovations to arrive in Mexico from across the Pacific.
4: China has always had cutting-edge technology, and robots today do amazing things. So we're proud that Mexico is adopting this technology.
5: Los Mexicanos.
1: Traditional canine units can take years to fully train and deploy, but with these officers mastering the controls in just 2 weeks, a robot dog is a policeman's best friend. Alastair Bavistock, CGTN, Monterrey, Mexico.
6: And that wraps up this edition of Global Business. I'm Vivian Nunes in Beijing. Thanks for watching.

0: Chinese Premier Li Qiang addresses summer Davos and says innovation-driven cooperation is inevitable if the world is to overcome its growth dilemma. Iran and the U.S. confirmed that the Strait of Hormuz is fully open to commercial vessels. 10 years on, Britons remain divided over the Brexit vote, with many lamenting the loss of opportunities after leaving the European Union. Multiple countries in Europe raise heat alert, with record high temperatures of up to 44 degrees Celsius. Hello there, this is The World Today on CGTN. I'm Sa Chung Yin. Beijing, our top story. Chinese Premier Li Qiang has delivered a speech at the opening plenary of the 17th annual meeting of the new champions, also known as Summer Davos, now underway in northeast Chinese city of Dalian. He says China's economic performance can be summarized in four words: stability, innovation, dynamism, and integration with the rest of the world.
1: We have extended zero tariff policies to 63 countries. We stayed as the world's second largest import market for 17 years running. And in the first 5 months of this year, we recorded an import growth of 20.5%. That's significantly higher than our export growth. Since last year, we have also launched a number of export to China promotional events to make available more channels for high-quality foreign products to enter the Chinese market. That has been well received by countries around the world. What I want to stress here is that for China, our integrated development with the world has never been an expediency, but a strategic decision made in line with the trend of history and based on our own development philosophy. In pursuing development, China does not seek to move faster by going alone. Rather, we want win-win cooperation with all in the world so that we can go far together.
0: Premier Li says innovation-driven cooperation is inevitable if the world is to overcome the growth dilemma. He highlighted China's experiences in innovation, citing Chinese companies' sustained investment in scientific research that is now reaping tangible rewards. The country's technological innovation has strengthened industrial upgrading, which in turn accelerates more tech iteration. China's vast market and strong manufacturing base provide a solid support for this virtuous cycle. He cited China's digital ecosystem and how the country is delivering innovation dividends to the rest.

0: And during this period that ends in 2030, we will further strengthen research on key technologies. We will significantly raise the proportion of basic research funding. We will continuously enhance the capacity for original innovation. All this will provide an inexhaustible source of energy for the innovation and high-quality development of China's economy. Going forward, we will promote deeper integration between sci-tech innovation and industrial innovation. We will expand effective domestic demand. We will accelerate the large-scale application of new technologies and products. And we will strengthen the mutually reinforcing cycle of sci-tech advances and industrial development.
1: One of the key messages from Chinese Premier Li Qiang at the opening ceremony of this year's Summer Davos is what some call China Shock 2.0 should instead be seen as China Opportunity 2.0. The phrase has resonated with many participants here in Dalian. As global growth slows and protectionism rises, China's role in the global economy is being reassessed. Well, reporter Zhu Siying asked leaders from technology, biomedicine, environmental protection and education for their perspective.
2: One of the things that's been very refreshing listening to Premier Li was the focus on innovation for a purpose, not just innovation for the sake of innovation or trying to grab power. I think his speech really centered on, you know, not learning from how China is really planning and thinking about the applicability of innovation, but thinking about how innovation can really help to spur global cooperation and global shared progress, rather than it being centered in the hands of a select few.
3: Yeah, we're a global company, but already 20% of our markets are here in China. And like we heard from Premier Li here today, I mean, the scale of innovation in China makes it impossible not to connect with that if you want to be successful on a global scale. So we are in the process now of establishing manufacturing here in China, and it will be a large manufacturing hub serving the global markets, not only the local markets here, which is also growing very fast. So I'm thinking, like, if you want to invest in the future, you have to invest in China.
4: As an environmental activist, I see China as absolutely essential in changing the fate of the world and improving the state of the environment. The large investments that are now going into innovation, technology, the green transition. China has invested more in solar and wind energy than any other nation. I think it's hugely inspiring. And if we are to make any positive improvements to the environment, China holds the key.
5: I took away a lot of things. I think for me, one of the most outstanding comments he made was about China's stability, right? Seeing how stable the markets are, even with the global volatility and the chaos that we see happening across the world, China has been a very stable market. And I think that is something we need, right? We need to continuously find ways to ensure that there's stability in the global economy. And it was impressive just hearing the successes within the China's economy. I think for me was impressive, and I really look forward to how much we can learn about that process and how that could influence and most importantly, you know, build best practices for other countries.
6: Facing the unknown is always difficult. In a world in turmoil, it's easy to lose orientation. But when the storms come, we have to see the possibilities. Reinvent. Find new opportunities. Discover a path forward. CGTN. See the difference.
1: Iran and the U.S. have separately confirmed that the Strait of Hormuz is now fully open to commercial vessels. This comes after Qatari and Pakistani mediators announced encouraging outcomes from the first round of indirect Iran-U.S. talks in Switzerland. U.S. Secretary of State Marco Rubio says no country can impose tolls on this strategic energy shipping route. The U.S.-Iran MOU requires both sides to hold military operations on all fronts and and reach a final peace agreement within 60 days. Iran says the Strait of Hormuz situation will be reviewed after two

0: 2 months. Meanwhile, the United Nations has started evacuating 11,000 seafarers stranded in the waterway. The U.S.-Iran MOU is a topic of major concern in Israel. Officials feel Israel's interests are now being abandoned by the U.S., its biggest ally. This comes as the country prepares for a crucial election campaign. Our correspondent Jonathan Regev has this report from Tel Aviv.
1: It was only a few weeks ago when relations between Israel and the United States seemed to be at their highest point. The string of pro-Israeli decisions, along with the war the U.S. waged on Iran, made Israelis forget that the American administration acts first and foremost according to the interests of the United States, and they do not always coincide with the Israeli ones.
2: Israel views the MOU signed with Iran as a complete capitulation, where the Americans were desperate to reach a deal because they clearly failed abysmally to plan for the blocking of the Strait of Hormuz. And so they feel that all of Israel's interests have been abandoned.
1: It was a very rude awakening, especially for the supporters of the Israeli coalition, who are sure Trump will always back their stance. Israeli officials may be careful not to publicly criticize the American administration, but the comments made off record are those sometimes reserved to Israel's worst enemies. Washington is well aware of these sentiments and is also quite concerned they may push Israel to pursue its own actions.
3: No doubt that the Americans, some of the Americans that are negotiating, like the Vice President J.D. Vance, thinks that Israel can put some obstacles and jeopardize the negotiations. They see that as an option that Israel might hinder the negotiations.
1: A major conflict between Israel and the United States is always a big story. It is a much bigger story when Israel is heading to elections. Even more so, the whole strategy of Prime Minister Benjamin Netanyahu was to portray the very good relations he holds with President Trump as the reason the president always stands by Israel's side. How will the MOU and the negotiations affect the Israeli elections?
2: Unless something dramatic changes, this is devastating for Netanyahu, not only because he pursued a strategy that has failed. The Iranian regime still stands, the nuclear program still exists, Hamas and Hezbollah are still fighting against Israel, but also because he was long perceived as Mr. America, with his incredible eloquence in American English. He could run circles around any American president and get America to do Israel's bidding. And instead of that, we see that he brought Israel to an unbelievably low point, historically unprecedented in its relationship with America.
1: Netanyahu did practically everything he could to stop the previous Iran deal under President Barack Obama more than a decade ago. Can he do it again this time, when his political life may be depending on it? Probably not, since Israel and its prime minister were relying entirely on just one side of the American political spectrum.
3: When you look at alternatives now, you don't have, because Israel has lost the democratic side as well. So you don't have an alternative in the American politics.
4: It is still unclear how the negotiations in Switzerland will end. What is clear is that the Israeli diplomatic policy of relying on a single ally has completely failed. As close as Israel and the United States may be, there are still times of major differences, and once they arise, Israel finds itself completely alone. Jonathan Regev, CGTN, Tel Aviv.
0: U.S. Secretary of State Marco Rubio is in the Middle East, rallying regional allies behind the interim agreement between the U.S. and Iran. As Walter Morris reports from Washington, differences remain over nuclear inspections.
5: Days after high-level talks between the United States and Iran wrapped up in Switzerland, U.S. Secretary of State Marco Rubio made his first stop in the Middle East. Rubio arrived in Abu Dhabi Tuesday as the Trump administration tries to reassure Gulf allies who are critical of the interim agreement between Washington and Tehran. In addition to the United Arab Emirates, he will also visit Kuwait and Bahrain. The State Department says Rubio will discuss a range of regional priorities like the Memorandum of Understanding with Iran and efforts to secure the Strait of Hormuz. Despite denials from Tehran, U.S. President Donald Trump says Iran will allow in nuclear inspectors. Trump wrote in a social media post Tuesday that Iran agreed to the highest level of nuclear inspections, quote, into the future and infinity. He says there would be no future negotiations if they had not. Trump repeated that message as he arrived in Pennsylvania Tuesday, which contradicts what Iranian leaders are saying.
6: Iranians are saying there's no scheduled visit for the IAEA inspectors. Is that part of your agreement?
7: They're wrong. They're wrong. They know they're wrong. They told us inside, and we have

0: down 100% inspections. And if they were right, I'd cancel the meetings right now.
1: From your view, Mr. President, when will those inspectors actually be on the ground?
0: At the appropriate time. At the appropriate time. There's no rush, but they'll be on the ground at the appropriate time.
2: The Trump administration says the U.S. and Iran have agreed to work together to end the conflict between Israel and Hezbollah. Ending hostilities in Lebanon is a key part of the MOU between the United States and Iran. And Tuesday, Lebanon and Israel began another round of talks at the State Department in Washington. Lebanese officials say face-to-face negotiations with Israel are the only way to end the war. There have been four rounds of negotiations between Lebanon and Israel since April. The State Department says the talks will involve military and political delegates with the goal of advancing a peace agreement between the two countries. For months, Iran has linked Lebanon to peace negotiations with the United States. During negotiations in Switzerland, the U.S. and Iranian officials say they developed a framework to end the fighting and ensure Lebanon's sovereignty. But Monday, Israeli officials said they'll continue operations in southern Lebanon to neutralize threats and maintain security zones. The State Department says the latest talks between Israel and Lebanon will go until Thursday. Walter Moore, CGTN, Washington.
3: Lebanese President Joseph Aoun says his country will accept nothing less than an end to Israel's occupation of its territory. Aoun made the remarks after reviewing the latest round of negotiations between Lebanon and Israel hosted by the U.S. in Washington. President Aoun also spoke by phone with U.S. Vice President J.D. Vance and Secretary of State Marco Rubio. A statement from Lebanon's presidency said U.S. officials reaffirmed support for extending Lebanese state authority across all territory and strengthening sovereignty through the army and security forces. They also discussed a proposed mechanism involving the United States, Lebanon, and Iran to help consolidate the ceasefire and monitor its implementation. Even as talks proceed, Israeli troops killed two civilians in southern Lebanon's Nabatieh area. Hezbollah condemned the attack as a ceasefire violation. Israel's advances in the March conflict effectively placed some Lebanese villages in the country's south on the front line of a destructive war. Local residents are finding ways to continue with their lives despite the remaining Israeli military presence. Adel Al-Mahroui reports from southern Lebanon.
4: As soon as the United States, Iran, and Pakistan virtually signed a tentative agreement, Neda Barakat woke up her entire family and told them it's time to go home. Her siblings, daughters, and grandchildren are all sitting under that tree, a family custom they've been deprived from for months.
5: When I arrived at my town, I honestly got angry because of the destruction. I was sad because it no longer looks like Zipkin, my town. But when I come here, every time the breeze blows, I think about how beautiful the breeze is. I pray to God to let the support of the people of this town and the blood our martyrs sacrificed allow us to stay here under that tree.
4: Zib'in is among the first villages that turned into border towns when Israel occupied the Blat military checkpoint in 2024. It's a Hezbollah stronghold. Neda lost her only son during the war. She believes such sacrifice is what helped her family return home.
5: We sit here, and over there is the Blat military checkpoint, the Israeli checkpoint right in front of us. Yet we sit here, spend the night, and call our neighbors who remained here so we can all enjoy some coffee and tea. We can enjoy that because our martyrs made it possible.
4: Hinnaya, however, is a town that newly became on the front lines with Israel. Ahmed Ammar has just arrived to check on his house. Luckily, it still stands.
6: My family happily hosted us during our stay there, but one never feels as comfortable as at home. That's why I am in a rush to come back. As soon as I fix the house, sort the electricity and water, we will move back.
4: His house has a breathtaking view of the Lebanon mountains and the Mediterranean. But the view is deceitful. It's full of dangers.
7: I'm standing right at the beginning of the newly enforced buffer zone. The valley beyond me and the buildings beyond that, these are all areas, Lebanese territories. The IDF is not present in it, but also is not allowing Lebanese people to return. Beyond the buildings, there is a valley that would lead to the tip of the sea. The top of the mountain, the horizon you can see, is where the IDF stands on the newly established yellow line, which are Lebanese-occupied territories.

0: نحن رجعنا.
1: They won't stay here for long. We didn't come back due to politics or because someone helped. We're back because of our strength. They know they will leave now, later, tomorrow. Eventually, they will leave. If not peacefully, then by force.
2: While the ceasefire appears to be fragile, Ahmad is not worried. Many, however, have not returned yet, waiting to see how the U.S.-Iran talks unfolds and what the future holds for them.
3: This has become the status of all the villages along the line, going all the way east. People who used to be inside Lebanon, suddenly they found themselves on the border. Adel Mahroui, CGTN, from El Hinnia, southern Lebanon.
4: Supply chains. 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
5: This year marks the 10th anniversary of Brexit. Following Keir Starmer's resignation on a Monday, six prime ministers have held office over the decade since the referendum, fueling growing public alienation with politics. Clacton-on-Sea is widely regarded as the birthplace of Britain's Brexit movement. Around 70% of its residents voted to leave the EU in 2016 referendum. CGTN's Jeff Moody spoke with those who voted to leave to find out how their attitudes have shifted.
6: Sometimes in life, you don't need words. A look says it all.
7: Do you think we made the right decision to leave the European Union?
8: I don't know. I can't answer you.
9: I don't know. I really stay out of news and politics, to be honest with you. I don't like any of them. And no, I don't think things are improving.
10: When a country operates under a first-past-the-post democratic system that the UK operates under, sometimes very small communities affect the whole country. And that certainly was the case in Clacton. By electing Nigel Farage back in 2024, you can argue that the whole face of British politics changed. And you can also argue that that led indirectly to the resignation of Sir Keir Starmer. So you might expect to find a community here that's engaged, that feels powerful. But actually, it's anything but. The people here are not only distrusting of politicians, they're disinterested too.
11: I mean, they all give you false promises. They tell you what they think you want to hear.
6: Would life be different here had Britain stayed in the European Union?
12: I'm not sure about that because I don't think I understood the facts of it all. I just wanted us to be able to control our own country and not let other countries tell us what to do.
7: So what did you vote then and would you vote the same now?
12: I voted out then. I'm not sure about now.
6: Some say the Brexit vote was so divisive it tore communities and families apart, so much so that people can barely even say the word. The B word.
13: Those divisions still exist, and we still have an astounding level of political instability in the UK that really started from the vote to leave the EU.
6: Divisions that are amplified on social media.
14: It's hard because what do you believe when there's so much on there? And people are so easily influenced these days.
6: People offer different explanations for the growing sense of political disengagement from social media and traditional politics to the divisions exposed by Brexit. But what is clear is that communities like Clacton have played an important role in some of the biggest political shifts Britain has seen in recent years, whether they like it or not.
5: Europe is bracing for a blistering heat wave, with Spain, the UK and France issuing red alerts. In Spain, the coastal city of San Sebastian is forecast to hit a peak temperature of 40 degrees, which is nearly double the average temperature for the same period in previous years. Authorities have urged people to

0: limit prolonged outdoor exposure and take extra precautions to protect vulnerable groups. Extreme heat is also sweeping across the United Kingdom, with Scotland and Northern Ireland recording their highest temperatures this year. National Rail has warned people to avoid traveling on Wednesday and Thursday due to the extreme temperatures forecast. In France, at least 40 people have drowned in recent days as they try to cool down to escape the blistering heat. The country experienced its hottest day on record on Tuesday, with a peak of 44.3 degrees. The heat wave has also forced the early closures of the Eiffel Tower and the Louvre Museum. A couple from the United States and Bulgaria say a recent trip to China challenged many of their preconceptions about the country. The pair run a travel channel documenting their journeys around the world. Their videos about China have attracted significant attention online and sparked widespread discussion among viewers. Let's listen in to learn how the trip changed their perceptions of China.
1: In the introduction to their China travel series, Zarko and Teresa wrote,
2: "We had read things, watched the news, talked to people who had been there. We thought we had a reasonable picture of what to expect. We were wrong, not a little wrong, almost entirely wrong."
1: The couple, who have traveled to more than 100 countries, explored China independently, seeking to experience everyday life and better understand the country through first-hand observation. Their videos have sparked lively discussion online. Many viewers echoed their view that first-hand experience is often the best way to move beyond stereotypes and gain a deeper understanding of China. I spoke with them to find out what surprised them most about their trip.
3: The first things that I noticed was the massive development. Like, it almost appeared to me that the cities had rebuilt themselves. All new, like the cities were new and they were developed. There was so many different places to see. The high-speed trains were incredible. I've never seen anything like that before. The amount of tunnels that were used to build some of those high-speed railways was incredible. There's just so many things.
4: And the other thing that surprised me was I expected to be nice in the tier one cities like Shanghai, but like it was nice in the country too. Like the highways, they were beautiful everywhere. Like with driving through Yunnan and other places through China.
3: The other thing that I was expecting a lot of air pollution. And when we got there, I was like standing there watching all this traffic and all this movement of the scooters, and I couldn't hear anything. Everything is electric. And it's like, Zarko, it's quiet. Look at all this traffic, and it's quiet, and there's no pollution in this big city. That really surprised me. I was shocked.
5: Yeah. Like, what changed? What completely changed your views about China after this trip?
3: I would say that the how welcome people were of us. In China, we were so welcome. We went to that park, and people were inviting us over to join them in their activities. Or we were in a very small village, and we walked in, and everybody's kind of sitting around talking, and they smiled, and I sat down with them, and they took our picture, and they were just so friendly. I guess I wasn't expecting that.
5: Yeah, I think your videos are very curiosity-driven, that you have a question, and you go there to find out.
3: Well, what we've learned in all the travel is to go in and be just try to immerse yourselves, and don't judge anyone, or don't try to go in with preconceived notions. Go in and observe, ask questions, try to understand as much as you can, because every culture is so different. And we were pleasantly surprised with China, with the people, the environment, the infrastructure. I mean, I could just go on and on.
4: I mean, like, at the same time, we have way more questions. We have way more curiosity. And definitely we're going to come back to China to learn more.
0: And that's all we have for now on The World Today. I'm Cedric in Beijing. I'll speak to you soon.

0: Today on The Vibe. In 2002, a visionary conservation project transformed Hangzhou's West Lake, opening its parks to all and proving that true governance puts people first. 20 American students hit Shanghai streets, diving into tech and tradition as part of a landmark exchange building bonds between U.S. and Chinese youth. A Chinese film about migrants to Southeast Asia premieres in Malaysia, reviving the ties that bind families across the sea. And from Damien Hirst to Picasso, 4,000 artists shine at Art Basel as the global market bounces back, with China rising as a creative powerhouse. Hey there, and welcome to The Vibe on CGTN. I'm your host, Leonie Zimmer in Beijing. Thanks for tuning in. Here at The Vibe, we are your go-to destination for all things art and culture every weekday. Today, Westlake is a cultural gem open to all, but it wasn't always this way. In 2002, then Zhejiang Provincial Party Secretary Xi Jinping pushed forward a comprehensive conservation project. His vision turned into reality as all lakeside parks became free and accessible, eventually earning it a spot as a UNESCO World Heritage Site. Our reporter Yang Yan traveled to Hangzhou to find out more.
1: This is Westlake, the signature of Hangzhou. Walking along the Su Causeway, we are going to explore how visionary governance and dedicated protection transformed this lake into a top scenic spot in China.
2: For centuries, literary giants have celebrated Westlake, dubbing Hangzhou a legendary paradise on earth. The breathtaking scenery described in ancient verses remains alive today, and the lake's remarkable preservation is deeply linked to President Xi Jinping. In early 2002, the Westlake Comprehensive Conservation Project was officially launched. That same year, Xi Jinping began his tenure in Zhejiang. In less than a year, he inspected Westlake three times.
3: The main focus was on the western part of the lake, where we restored the Yanggang Causeway scenic area and the water systems to its west. This effort expanded the lake by 0.9 square kilometers, bringing the total area from 5.6 to 6.5 square kilometers.
2: In September 2003, during inspection of the Westlake project, Xi Jinping stressed that protection must always come first, calling for every effort to safeguard its ecology and heritage. As the project moved forward, over 180 historical sites were restored. Then in October 2003, all parks around the lake were open to the public for free, making Westlake China's first free-access 5A scenic area. This dedication paid off in June 2011, when the Westlake cultural landscape was officially inscribed on the UNESCO World Heritage List.
3: Guided by a correct view of performance, the preservation of Westlake answers the fundamental questions of why, for whom, and how to protect it. This people-centered approach ensures the conservation efforts remain on the right path. By rejecting short-sighted actions and safeguarding the lake like a living entity, Hangzhou has achieved coordinated governance of ecology, culture, and public welfare.
2: Sipping tea by Westlake is a unique pleasure. But not long ago, this was a space with hefty price tags. That changed in late 2013, with the implementation of new regulations, Hangzhou began reclaiming these spaces for the public.
4: At that time, over 30 high-end venues were closed and repurposed in just 1 week. Many were transformed into public cultural spaces, like the CPC Hangzhou History Museum and the Hangzhou Academy of Traditional Chinese Painting. Others became affordable tea houses, just like this one.
2: Today, Westlake and Hangzhou are a source of pride and a vision of the future. Just ask Mrs. Liu, a local resident who has dedicated herself to the lake's governance. For the city, the journey from comprehensive conservation to free admission truly marks the return of the lake and its beauty to the people. Yang Yan, CGTN, Hangzhou, Zhejiang Province.
0: As the 2026 World Cup unfolds across the United States, Canada, and Mexico, another celebration of football's greatest tournament is taking place in Switzerland. In Zurich, the FIFA Museum is offering visitors a panoramic journey through the history of the World Cup, tracing its evolution from the inaugural tournament in 1930 to the global sporting spectacle it has become today. Let's take a look.
5: One of the museum's most popular displays is dedicated to World Cup winning teams and the iconic trophy itself. For players, lifting the trophy represents the pinnacle of sporting achievement. For fans, it embodies decades of shared memories, emotion, and national pride. Beyond the trophy, the exhibition highlights the broader transformation of the game. Visitors can trace the evolution of football technology and culture. From leather-stitched balls to today's smart match balls embedded with chip technology. The World Cup's growth has mirrored the development of modern media and commerce. What began as a modest international tournament has become a worldwide cultural phenomenon, followed by billions of viewers through television, digital platforms, and social media. Inside the museum, the history of the World Cup is told not only through trophies and statistics, but also through iconic goals, legendary jerseys, national flags, and personal memories shared by fans from all around the world. Curators say the essence of the tournament lies in its ability to transcend sport, bringing people together through shared emotions, celebration, disappointment, hope, and dreams. Each World Cup eventually comes to an end, but its stories continue to live on. Shen Li, CGTN.
0: As part of China's five-year initiative to invite 50,000 young Americans for exchange and study programs, 20 American university students toured around Shanghai and experienced Chinese culture and advanced technologies firsthand at Shanghai Normal University at Tsinghua College.
6: Dressed in Hanfu, watching robot dance performances, enjoying traditional Chinese folk music and trying their hand at Chinese calligraphy. 20 university students from the United States were invited to Shanghai Normal University Tianhua College for an exchange program that allows them to discover the city while learning about Chinese culture and some of the country's advanced technologies.
7: So far, I've liked being able to write and see something and then put it here myself. That's been fun. I think it's important for people to come and visit places other than their homes to see how things can be done differently.
6: Many of these students were in China for the first time, and they were excited to explore the city.
8: Very large cities, very large population, very beautiful landscape.

0: lots of lights at night, lots of, you know, things to do. So I was very excited to come visit and be able to tour the cities. So I hope to learn kind of the day-to-day life that's different than the American life, to see, you know, waking up, going to work, public transportation, the different city life, you know, going to school, with the process of graduating, getting a job, and so forth.
1: I did water calligraphy in my Chinese language class at Weber State. This is the Chinese name that my teacher gave me, Shi Jia Ning. I started learning Chinese because my best friend is from Chengdu, China. We met in elementary school, and we've been best friends ever since. I really love, like, the culture and the country, and I just really wanted to be able to experience it.
2: It's also a precious opportunity for the Chinese students volunteering in this program.
3: 我们青年之间还是有很多共同的话题的，他们会很乐意去跟我们主动的交流他们眼中的中国，然后我们又能从他们的视角下面重新认识到自己的文化。正是因为有这个沟通的机会，然后我们增进了双方的一些互信关系和理解。This
2: is the third year Tianhua College has hosted the exchange program, named the Young Envoys Scholarship. The program is part of China's major initiative of inviting 50,000 young Americans to China for exchange and study programs over a five-year period. Through short-term study visits, summer schools, cultural experiences, and other formats, it provides young people from abroad with opportunities to learn more about China. 那么他们的这个这一次的活动里头呢，有这个沉浸式的体验，进而呢能够走向深层次的文化交流。我们这个活动的这一次啊，特别进行了一些设计，就是避免了一些像走马观花式的这样的这个游览。我们是让美国的这些青年的学子来体验一下，我们中国的书法、香牌，还有罗甸画，来感受一下中国传统文化的这个魅力。我们也是为这个中美的青年学子吧，搭建一个平台，让他们走进彼此，相互了解。
4: If I assume something about Chinese culture and I never see it or experience it or learn about it myself, I can't teach effectively my students, who also need to know and understand how things actually function. And being able to come here and be able to see it and experience it and speak with you guys, and thank you for welcoming us into your country, it helps me and helps my students better understand the relational dynamics and what is real and what is sort of exaggerated in media and press. And when we start to communicate across cultures, we can do so a little bit more effectively.
2: In addition to visiting and learning on campus, these American students also visited Xu Jiahui Guangqi Park, Shanghai Science and Technology Museum, Zhu Jiajiao, and Zhang Yuan. Tang Xiaofan, SMG International for CGTN, Shanghai.
5: High school students from the U.S. state of Iowa took part in a friendly pickleball match with Chinese students in Beijing yesterday. The event is also part of China's initiative to invite 50,000 young Americans to participate in exchange and study programs.
6: A summer day in Beijing set the stage for exciting pickleball matches between Chinese and American students. High school students from Iowa and North China's Shijiazhuang City gave their all on the courts while building friendships at the University of International Business and Economics.
7: This match, I've never really played pickleball, so it'll be kind of fun to experience it. Coming to China, it was super cool experiencing the fights and other people and the new culture.
8: I'm excited to see all the different sites. I know it's like a very pretty country here, so I'm excited to see all of it.
9: I hope to learn a lot more. I love to learn about different cultures, different types of geography, and so I'm really excited to learn.
6: The event is part of China's initiative to invite 50,000 young Americans to China through exchange and study programs. The initiative was announced by Chinese President Xi Jinping in November 2023 during his visit to the United States.
10: Meanwhile, this July also marks the one-year anniversary since Chinese President Xi Jinping replied to a letter sent from the U.S. Youth Pickleball Cultural Exchange Delegation from Maryland. He congratulated the teachers and students from 13 U.S. schools on their successful visit to China last April.
6: In his reply, President Xi said he was pleased to see that pickleball has become a new bond for youth exchanges between China and the U.S., adding that the future of bilateral relations depends on the youth.

0: I think that the initiative is wonderful, and we're very lucky to have it. So we're appreciative of your president inviting us.
1: I think it's so valuable to learn about different cultures, to open your mind to different ways of life, and to learn different languages. As a language teacher myself, it is one of my greatest values to just appreciate different cultures and to learn more about them, especially from the people who live it themselves.
2: Data released by Chinese authorities show that at the end of May, more than 50,000 young Americans had already traveled to China, reaching the target 2.5 years ahead of schedule. The students from Iowa will also visit the Great Wall and travel to cities including Shanghai during their 1 week stay here in China. And more importantly, the event is helping transform a sporting competition into a bridge for communication across the Pacific. Yu Yang, CGTN, Beijing.
3: The Macau Special Administrative Region is set to host the APEC Tourism Ministerial Meeting from today till Sunday. Local authorities say the meeting will boost collaboration in research and commercialization through new academic partnerships.
4: This is a great opportunity to showcase Macau's new image to all 21 APEC member economies, especially our development nearly 27 years since reunification under one country, two systems. Beyond the APEC meeting, some economies will also do their own promotions and will join in. We want Macau to stay open, serving our country, our tourism sector, and other economies by helping them find tourism markets and facilitating two-way travel with our country.
5: Macau is a highly international city. This year, our chief executive led delegations to Spain and Portugal, where our universities signed agreements with Portuguese universities, enterprises, and talent agencies, now being implemented. Going forward, we can leverage the International Education University Town in Macau and the Hengqin Cooperation Zone to attract foreign enterprises for collaboration in research and technology commercialization, enabling Macau and Greater Bay Area enterprises to jointly go global.
3: Next, surf the web and dug beneath the waves as we take a deep dive into what's hot online in our segment Behind the Buzz. A Chinese film about migrants to Southeast Asia premieres in Malaysia, reviving the ties that bind families across.

is The Vibe here. Welcome back to the studio. We continue with our program. And now it is time for Behind the Buzz. This is where we dive into what everyone is talking about online and discover what's really behind the clicks, the likes, and the shares. First up, we follow our two explorers, Eliza and Julian. This time, they get to experience the taste of Guilin breakfast style.

Lovely to see how a city's heritage can be explored in its everyday breakfast rituals. This looked really yummy. So we honored breakfast traditions. Now let's see how the mythical Chinese ancestor Fuxi is being celebrated. Take a look.

2, building modern livelihoods. Sturgeon farming and caviar production are now driving income growth in surrounding villages, creating a ripple effect that extends far beyond the fish farms themselves.

Now, can you believe it? Each fish can produce caviar worth as much as 2 million yuan. And if you want to look into lucrative sturgeon farming right now, you can do that during the break. But do stay with us because we have more stories for you when we come back. Still to come, from Damien Hirst to Picasso, 4,000 artists shine at Art Basel as the global market bounces back, with China rising as a creative powerhouse.

0: Facing the unknown is always difficult. 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But when the storms come, we have to see the possibilities, reinvent, find new opportunities, discover a path forward. 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
1: You're watching The Vibe. So good to have you with us because we have more stories for you. A Chinese film about how migrants from China to Southeast Asia maintained connections with their families and homeland has premiered in Malaysia. The film titled Dear You has had unexpected success in China and is reviving interest in Xiaopi, letters and remittance notes that the migrants send back.
2: A special screening of Dear You in Kuala Lumpur drew leaders of Malaysia's business and cultural communities, diplomats, and plenty of media. It reflects the significance of the film about the lives of migrants from China to Southeast Asia in the first half of the 20th century and how they kept their bonds with their families and homeland alive. Just over one-fifth of Malaysians are ethnic Chinese.
3: For Malaysian audiences, this film will surely resonate even more deeply because at the heart of this touching story are those special family letters that embody the sentiment of when the heart is connected, distance disappears.
2: The Xiaopi also forged bonds between countries.
4: Looking back at this history, we can see that one Xiaopi connected one family, while countless Xiaopi connected two societies. It is precisely these countless connections that formed an important foundation for the long-standing friendly exchanges between the peoples of Malaysia and China.
5: In Malaysia, during the Second World War, this region was one of the earliest battlefields in the Pacific War to be invaded and occupied by the Japanese. During those 3 years and 8 months of occupation, many materials were destroyed by the war. Later, Malaysia also went through the emergency and other historical events. As a result, very few genuine Xiaopi documents have survived in Malaysia today. Many of them were illiterate. Therefore, letters and Xiaopi often had to be written on their behalf by professional scribes. Even when they received letters, they often needed these scribes to read the contents aloud to them. They usually charged only a small fee for these services.
2: It's a reminder of the tremendous progress those migrants made through sacrifice and tenacity, becoming the backbone of Malaysia's modern-day economy and political leaders, with their culture woven into the fabric of Malaysian society.
1: Nearly $60 billion of artwork was sold globally last year, up 4% on 2024. China is the third biggest market, but its artists are also gaining global prominence.

0: Julia Hamilton reports from At Basel in Switzerland.
1: From famous works by Damien Hirst to Picasso masterpieces, Art Basel is attracting collectors and art lovers from around the world. Works by more than 4,000 artists are on show, presented by 290 galleries from 43 countries and territories. It comes as the global art market returns to growth after several challenging years.
2: From multi-million dollar masterpieces to cutting-edge digital installations, Art Basel has once again transformed the Swiss city into the center of the global art world. But as well as record sales and celebrity collectors, China's growing influence is also drawing attention.
1: Xiang Art Gallery has been bringing works by prominent artists like Ding Yi to Art Basel for 26 years.
3: China, very, very interesting, because the artists there have a very good education. They have a lot of competition and they have often a global view. Sometimes the view is more global than artists from here.
1: China's presence at Art Basel is not only about the artists on the walls, but also about the growing power of Chinese buyers. According to the Art Basel and UBS Global Art Market Report, China remains the world's third largest art market, accounting for around 14% of global art sales. Dealers here say Chinese collectors have become an increasingly important part of the global art market, with demand spanning from established names to younger contemporary artists.
4: Market that is very diversified. I mean, people in, the Chinese market, the Chinese collectors, no matter private museums or private collectors, I think they have, they are very, their interests are very diverse.
1: As Art Basel continues to set the tone for the international art market, China's role as a major force in both collecting and creating art appears firmly established. Julia Hamilton, CGTN, Basel.
0: Mexico is turning to technology to help secure this year's FIFA World Cup. In Monterrey, one of the tournament's host cities, police have deployed robotic dogs capable of patrolling crowds, streaming live video and entering dangerous areas. CGTN's Alastair Bevestock reports.
5: Monterrey, Mexico, where security is tight around the World Cup host city's stadium. As fans arrive, they are met by the latest addition to the local police force, robot dogs.
6: I feel that we are advancing technologically here. Seeing these robots gives me more confidence that I am safer wherever I go.
5: On display to fans for the first time, the local security forces say they are an important tool in a troubled region.
7: They don't carry weapons or make arrests, but these robot dogs can stream live video, scan crowds, and enter high-risk areas so human police officers don't have to. Security forces here say they're the first line of defence deployed for the first time during the World Cup, but here to stay.
5: Miguel Ángel Cepeda is the commander of Mexico's first ever K9X police unit.
8: These units allow us to reach confined spaces. They help us make better decisions and protect our officers during special operations.
5: He says this technology is part of ongoing investment in modernizing security.
8: This technology is here to stay. Our goal is to integrate more innovations and improve the work being done every day in public security.
5: Bought from Chinese company Unitree for around $36,000 each, the robot dogs are just one of the latest technological innovations to arrive in Mexico from across the Pacific.
9: China has always had cutting-edge technology, and robots today do amazing things. So we're proud that Mexico is adopting this technology.
10: Los Mexicanos.
5: Traditional canine units can take years to fully train and deploy, but with these officers mastering the controls in just 2 weeks, a robot dog is a policeman's best friend. Alastair Bavistock, CGTN, Monterrey, Mexico.
0: And with that, we wrap up today's edition of The Vibe, but before we go, we leave you with some beautiful scenery from a

0: Hello and welcome to China Global Television Network. This is the World Today. I'm Beatrice Marshall in Nairobi. Iran and the U.S. have separately confirmed that the Strait of Hormuz is now fully open to commercial vessels. This comes after Qatari and Pakistani mediators announced encouraging outcomes from the first round of indirect Iran-U.S. talks in Switzerland. The U.S.-Iran MOU requires both sides to halt military operations on all fronts and reach a final peace agreement within 60 days. Iran says the Strait of Hormuz situation will be reviewed after 2 months. Meanwhile, the UN has started evacuating 11,000 seafarers stranded in the waterway. The U.S. Secretary of State Marco Rubio is in the Middle East, rallying regional allies behind the interim agreement between the U.S. and Iran. As Walter Morris reports from Washington, D.C., differences remain over nuclear inspections.
1: Days after high-level talks between the United States and Iran wrapped up in Switzerland, U.S. Secretary of State Marco Rubio made his first stop in the Middle East. Rubio arrived in Abu Dhabi Tuesday as the Trump administration tries to reassure Gulf allies who are critical of the interim agreement between Washington and Tehran. In addition to the United Arab Emirates, he will also visit Kuwait and Bahrain. The State Department says Rubio will discuss a range of regional priorities like the Memorandum of Understanding with Iran and efforts to secure the Strait of Hormuz. Despite denials from Tehran, U.S. President Donald Trump says Iran will allow in nuclear inspectors. Trump wrote in a social media post Tuesday that Iran agreed to the highest level of nuclear inspections, quote, into the future and infinity. He says there would be no future negotiations if they had not. Trump repeated that message as he arrived in Pennsylvania Tuesday, which contradicts what Iranian leaders are saying.
2: Iranians are saying there's no scheduled visit for the IAEA inspectors. Is that part of your agreement?
3: They're wrong. They know they're wrong. They told us inside, and we have it down, 100% inspections. And if they were right, I'd cancel the meetings right now.
4: From your view, Mr. President, when will those inspectors actually be on the ground?
3: At the appropriate time. There's no rush, but they'll be on the ground at the appropriate time.
1: The Trump administration says the U.S. and Iran have agreed to work together to end the conflict between Israel and Hezbollah. Ending hostilities in Lebanon is a key part of the MOU between the United States and Iran. And Tuesday, Lebanon and Israel began another round of talks at the State Department in Washington. Lebanese officials say face-to-face negotiations with Israel are the only way to end the war. There have been 4 rounds of negotiations between Lebanon and Israel since April. The State Department says the talks will involve military and political delegates with the goal of advancing a peace agreement between the two countries. For months, Iran has linked Lebanon to peace negotiations with the United States. During negotiations in Switzerland, the U.S. and Iranian officials say they developed a framework to end the fighting and ensure Lebanon's sovereignty. But Monday, Israeli officials said they'll continue operations in southern Lebanon to neutralize threats and maintain security zones. The State Department says the latest talks between Israel and Lebanon

0: will go until Thursday. Walter Moore, CGTN Washington.
1: China believes the signing of the MOU between the U.S. and Iran sends a positive signal. Beijing says the two sides should resolve conflicts through dialogue and jointly uphold and implement the MOU.
2: China consistently takes an impartial position, supporting all

0: ally with the signing of the U.S.-Iran MOU. This comes as the country prepares for a crucial election campaign. Our correspondent Jonathan Regev has this report from Tel Aviv.
1: It was only a few weeks ago when relations between Israel and the United States seemed to be at their highest point. The string of pro-Israeli decisions, along with the war the U.S. waged on Iran, made Israelis forget that the American administration acts first and foremost according to the interests of the United States, and they do not always coincide with the Israeli ones.
2: Israel views the MOU signed with Iran as a complete capitulation, where the Americans were desperate to reach a deal because they clearly failed abysmally to plan for the blocking of the Strait of Hormuz. And so they feel that all of Israel's interests have been abandoned.
1: It was a very rude awakening, especially for the supporters of the Israeli coalition, who are sure Trump will always back their stance. Israeli officials may be careful not to publicly criticize the American administration, but the comments made off record are those sometimes reserved to Israel's worst enemies. Washington is well aware of these sentiments and is also quite concerned they may push Israel to pursue its own actions.
3: No doubt that the Americans, some of the Americans that are negotiating, like the Vice President J.D. Vance, thinks that Israel can put some obstacles and jeopardize the negotiations. They see that as an option that Israel might hinder the negotiations.
1: A major conflict between Israel and the United States is always a big story. It is a much bigger story when Israel is heading to elections. Even more so, the whole strategy of Prime Minister Benjamin Netanyahu was to portray the very good relations he holds with President Trump as the reason the president always stands by Israel's side. How will the MOU and the negotiations affect the Israeli elections?
2: Unless something dramatic changes, this is devastating for Netanyahu. Not only because he pursued a strategy that has failed, the Iranian regime still stands, the nuclear program still exists, Hamas and Hezbollah are still fighting against Israel, but also because he was long perceived as Mr. America with his incredible eloquence in American English. He could run circles around any American president and get America to do Israel's bidding. And instead of that, we see that he brought Israel to an unbelievably low point, historically unprecedented in its relationship with America.
1: Netanyahu did practically everything he could to stop the previous Iran deal under President Barack Obama more than a decade ago. Can he do it again this time, when his political life may be depending on it? Probably not, since Israel and its prime minister were relying entirely on just one side of the American political spectrum.
3: When you look at alternatives now, you don't have, because Israel has lost the democratic side as well. So you don't have an alternative in the American politics.
4: It is still unclear how the negotiations in Switzerland will end. What is clear is that the Israeli diplomatic policy of relying on a single ally has completely failed. As close as Israel and the United States may be, there are still times of major differences, and once they arise, Israel finds itself completely alone. Jonathan Regev, CGTN, Tel Aviv.
0: Chinese Premier Li Qiang has delivered a speech at the opening plenary of the 17th annual meeting of the new champions, also known as Summer Davos, now underway in northeast China's Dalian. He says China's economic performance can be summarized in four words: stability, innovation, dynamism, and integration with the rest of the world.
5: We have extended zero tariff policies to 63 countries. We stayed as the world's second largest import market for 17 years running. And in the first 5 months of this year, we recorded an import growth of 20.5%. That's significantly higher than our export growth. Since last year, we have also launched a number of export to China promotional events to make available more channels for high-quality foreign products to enter the Chinese market. That has been well received by countries around the world. What I want to stress here is that for China, our integrated development with the world has never been an expediency. but a

0: strategic decision made in line with the trend of history and based on our own development philosophy. In pursuing development, China does not seek to move faster by going alone. Rather, we want win-win cooperation with all in the world so that we can go far together.
1: Premier Li Qiang also said innovation-driven cooperation is inevitable if the world is to overcome the growth dilemma. He highlighted China's experiences in innovation, citing Chinese companies' sustained investment in scientific research that is now reaping tangible rewards. The country's technological innovation has strengthened industrial upgrading, which in turn accelerates more tech iteration. China's vast market and strong manufacturing base provide solid support for this virtuous cycle. He cited China's digital ecosystem and how the country is delivering innovation dividends to the rest of the world.
0: This year marks the start of the 15th five-year plan. And during this period that ends in 2030, we will further strengthen research on key technologies. We will significantly raise the proportion of basic research funding. We will continuously enhance the capacity for original innovation. All this will provide an inexhaustible source of energy for the innovation and high-quality development of China's economy. Going forward, we will promote deeper integration between sci-tech innovation and industrial innovation. We will expand effective domestic demand. We will accelerate the large-scale application of new technologies and products. And we will strengthen the mutually reinforcing cycle of sci-tech advances and industrial development.
1: China has called for upholding international rules and respect for countries' national sovereignty, citing the Iran-US conflict for severely impacting the Middle East and the rest of the world. Chinese Foreign Minister Wang Yi made the remarks on Tuesday at the BRICS National Security Advisors meeting in New Delhi. Wang Yi said the first phase of the Iran-US Memorandum of Understanding has made clear that the settlement of any international and regional hotspot issues should be based on abiding by international rules. The law of the jungle may succeed for a while, but it is not sustainable. National sovereignty and territorial integrity must be respected, and there should be no interference in a country's internal affairs. This is the most basic bottom line of international justice. Countries are increasingly becoming a community with a shared future. He called for establishing a new vision of security, saying the practice of seeking absolute security of oneself at the expense of others will only backfire. He urged BRICS member states to understand the significance of new forms of war to enhance dialogue and security cooperation. And that is it for this edition of The World Today. I'll be back shortly with more news from the continent in Africa Live. Thanks for watching.

0: The WHO says Ebola cases in DR Congo reach highest first month total of any outbreak. Armed group in Nigeria kills at least 20 people and exchanges gunfire with the police. And fears grow for civilians as RSF closes in on strategic Sudanese city. Hello and welcome to Africa Live on CGTN with me, Beatrice Marshall, in Nairobi. Also ahead on the program. In business news, oil prices dropped to their lowest since March as more stranded oil tankers exit Straits of Hormuz. And in sports, Ghana holds England to a goalless draw, boosting their hopes of reaching the knockout stage. We begin with the very latest on the Ebola outbreak in the DRC. Officials are calling it the third largest outbreak on record and say its unprecedented expansion in the past month is a cause of concern. They say many previous outbreaks were identified in rural areas where they often petered out quickly, but this one initially spread in urban areas undetected for weeks. CGTN's David Mbithi brings us more.
1: The current Ebola outbreak has triggered a major response backed by regional and international partners. In just over a month, the DRC has confirmed over 1,000 cases, including 277 deaths, in what the World Health Organization is calling a record-fast month caseload. In neighboring Uganda, confirmed cases have risen to 20, with two deaths confirmed by the country's health ministry.
2: This is the largest number of confirmed cases in the first month of an Ebola disease outbreak in Africa. It took 78 days to reach 250 deaths during the 2014 and 2016 West Africa outbreak. In the previous outbreak, 2018-19, it took 130 days, but for this outbreak, it only took 37 days.
1: Ebola cases have now been reported in at least three of Eastern Congo's crowded displacement camps. According to a UN Migration Agency official, at least 25 cases had been confirmed at the camps, including 14 deaths. The country has long been facing a humanitarian crisis from years of armed conflict in the east, where rebel fighters compete for control of territory and the nation's vast mineral deposits.
3: In the Eastern Democratic Republic of the Congo, everyday life has become fraught with risk. The journey to feed your family or earn a living can also become a journey into danger. Families are carrying immense burdens. The virus has become more than a health crisis. It touches every aspect of daily life, bringing uncertainty and fear.
1: To contain the outbreak, the DRC and Uganda have launched a cross-border collaboration. It follows weeks of intensified public health measures, including stronger laboratory surveillance, as well as the decentralization of diagnostic capacity.
2: Surveillance has been scaled up, and the laboratory capacity has gone from 30 tests a day at the start of this outbreak in Kinshasa to now over 2,000 tests per day through a network of 8 decentralized labs across Ituri, North Kivu, and South Kivu.
1: Meanwhile, the U.S. says it is providing doses of an experimental antibody drug for use in clinical trials to fight the rare Bundibugyo strain. The experimental drug from MAP Biopharmaceutical is expected to be among the first to be tested during the outbreak, as the strain has no approved vaccine or specified therapeutics. But officials say running clinical trials in a conflict-torn region with challenging disease testing and contact tracing will be a difficult task. David Mbithi, CGTN.
0: And staying with the Ebola.

0: Ebola outbreak in Bunia and Mugwalu of Ituri province and Butembo and Beni in North Kivu province. Several incidents of violence against Ebola treatment centers and disease response teams have been reported, which are hindering efforts to contain the disease. Wanja Mungai reports.
1: Mourners gather at a cemetery in Rwampara village in Ituri to bid farewell to their loved one. The deceased is a 59-year-old man who succumbed to the Ebola virus after unsuccessful treatment at a local treatment center. The undertakers are members of the Dignified and Safe Burial Group. They help families send off their loved ones. But recently, their work has gotten dangerous as they are being targeted by young people who don't believe the disease exists.
2: We run the risk of becoming infected at any moment. This is why we use personal protective equipment to ensure we are still protected. We also face risks linked to incidents involving young people in particular. They don't want people to say that their relative has died of Ebola. So every time they try to pelt us with stones, they sometimes attack us with sticks, claiming that we are just out to make a profit and that Ebola doesn't exist. These are risks we face on the ground.
1: The young attackers believe the disease is only aimed at oppressing the Congolese people. Many have been attending these kinds of funerals despite the fact that they have been banned by authorities due to biosecurity protocols during the Ebola outbreak.
2: So, with all these risks, we are truly afraid and to tell the people of Bunia and Ituri province that Ebola is real and it is here in our province of Ituri. They must not believe that the doctors are just out to make profit and that Ebola virus does not exist. How could that be possible when even doctors are dying, healthcare workers are dying, government officials are dying? Whoever it may be, people are dying because of this Ebola virus. How can this be a scam?
1: The denial and hostility towards healthcare workers is proving a major challenge for teams working to contain the pandemic, leaving Ebola patients even more vulnerable. Wanja Mungai, CGTN.
0: Kenya's health minister has ordered an immediate halt to the construction of a controversial U.S.-linked Ebola quarantine facility just a day after being found in contempt of court. Appearing before the High Court in Nairobi, Aden Dwalek apologized for defying earlier orders to suspend work on the 50-bed isolation center near the city of Nanyuki. The facility was meant for U.S. citizens. The judge accepted his apology and discharged the minister, but issued a stern warning. The project sparked a wave of protests in Nanyuki, where three people died during clashes with police, including a 17-year-old schoolboy allegedly shot during demonstrations.
3: The government of Kenya and the United States of America suspended the proposed collaboration concerning the facility. Indeed, the United States of government publicly confirmed the suspension of the collaboration. The ministry understanding of the conservatory order was that the court had suspended the implementation of the proposed collaboration between the government of Kenya and the United States government in relation to the Laikipia Air Base facility. At all material time, it was never the intention of the ministry or myself as the cabinet secretary to disregard, undermine, or act in defiance of the orders of this honorable court.
0: Police in Nigeria's Central Plateau State say at least 20 people were killed in a weekend attack on a community in Bokkos district, underscoring the persistent security challenges in the country's Middle Belt region. Authorities say security forces engaged the attackers in a fierce gun battle during the early hours of Sunday, forcing them to flee. 18 victims died at the scene, while two others later succumbed to their injuries in hospital. The latest violence comes despite repeated security deployments and government efforts to curb communal clashes that have claimed hundreds of lives across the region in recent years.
4: Let me tell you something, my fellow brothers and sisters. The security of this nation is helpless.
5: This is not the first time for blaming one another. It is time for unity. Let us stand together, remain resolute, and confront our common enemies as one people.

0: Cases of dementia have been rising across Africa, driven by aging populations and other issues. To help address this challenge, a Nigerian startup is turning to artificial intelligence. As Kelechi Mekalam tells us, the key objective is to help families preserve memories and cognitive patterns before they are lost.
1: 80-year-old Joseph Anele has survived two strokes. For decades, he was a pillar for his family, a devoted husband, father, and the family's main breadwinner. But what his family first dismissed as ordinary forgetfulness has slowly become something far more serious. Missed appointments, forgotten conversations, and moments of confusion that grew harder to ignore. For his family, the emotional toll has been immense. After more than 50 years of marriage, his wife, Nkechi, says the man she once knew as vibrant, sharp, and energetic now struggles to recognize some of the people closest to him.
2: I feel so bad when he finds it difficult to even recognize his own children and grandchildren. I know he recognizes my voice. And sometimes I have to explain, Daddy, it's your daughter, it's this person. It's a very terrible situation.
1: Joseph's story is one shared by many families living with a dementia patient. The condition affects memory, reasoning, and communication, often leaving loved ones trying hard to cope with a gradual decline in cognitive function for a key member of the family.
3: Medical experts say early detection remains one of the biggest challenges in dementia care. By the time many families recognize the symptoms, significant cognitive decline may already have occurred.
1: Late diagnosis can limit treatment options and leave families struggling to adapt as the medical condition progresses.
4: In African countries, why is being diagnosed late? Is because, first of all, people do not prioritize their health. They feel like they must only fall sick before they go to the hospital. People rather go to the hospital for cure. So that means like most of the cases, when it's caught, it's already too late because people automatically look for every other means other than going to the hospital, thinking like, okay, spiritual is something than going to the hospital. When they present to the hospital, it's late. Automatically or almost late.
1: With late diagnosis remaining a major challenge, attention is now turning towards new ways of identifying and preserving cognitive attributes earlier. In Nigeria, a startup called Veda Legacy is exploring how artificial intelligence could help capture thought processes before dementia takes hold.
5: Call our phone number, then on that call there'll be an AI system to ask some series of questions to be able to extract details about logic, details about thinking pattern, I mean how the person makes decisions. You don't need to download any software. You just have to make that call, and through those calls we're able to extract those things. And after we've done that through series of phone calls, we'll now be able to convert that into a private, consultable AI model for the family.
1: While it does not cure dementia, developers say it could help preserve identity, memory patterns, and communication styles before they fade. For families already living through the slow progression of the condition, it offers a new kind of support, one built around remembrance and continuity. For the Anele family and many others, dementia is not just a medical condition, it's a daily emotional struggle. And as Nigeria searches for better ways to respond, technology looks set to play a growing role in how memory is preserved. Kelechi Mekalam, CGTN Abuja, Nigeria.
0: Fighting is intensifying across several regions of Sudan as a long conflict between the Sudanese armed forces and the paramilitary rapid support forces continues. The army says it shot down a hostile drone in the western state of North Darfur and has made fresh territorial gains in the Blue Nile region following operations aimed at securing border areas. Meanwhile, humanitarian concerns are mounting in the west. Rights groups report fresh displacement.

0: placements in North Darfur, while repeated drone strikes in North Kordofan have damaged critical infrastructure in El Obeid, disrupting electricity, water and health services. Aid agencies warn the escalating violence could deepen an already severe humanitarian crisis affecting millions across the country. The United Nations is raising the alarm over the scale of conflict-related sexual violence in Sudan. A new UN human rights report documents as many as 546 verified incidents in 16 out of 18 states in the country since the war began in April of 2023. Officials say the findings underscore the devastating human cost of what is happening in Sudan.
1: These numbers come from the beginning of the conflict through mid-April of this year, affecting at least 838 women, men, and children. The findings underscore the devastating human toll the conflict continues to exact on civilians across Sudan. These figures represent only the tip of the iceberg of the true scale of the abuse, as persistent underreporting has obscured the full extent of conflict-related sexual violence. The report also documents the deaths of at least 13 victims, many of whom died after being subject of gang rapes. These are figures and statistics that should horrify any right-thinking person. And the fact that we have in this conflict, like in so many, but especially in Sudan, far from the limelight, just crimes being perpetrated over and over again against women, against men, against children. There will need to be accountability for all of this.
0: As Sudan's conflict continues, another challenge is emerging beyond the battlefield. Thousands of skilled professionals have left the country since the war began, seeking safety and stability abroad. From doctors and engineers to teachers and business owners, experts warn that the loss of human capital could have lasting consequences for Sudan's recovery. CGTN's Naba Mohideen reports from Port Sudan.
2: Experts say the departure of thousands of skilled Sudanese workers is creating gaps across multiple sectors, raising concerns about the country's ability to retain the talent needed for future reconstruction. The impact is already being felt in essential services, particularly healthcare, where many facilities are operating with fewer experienced staff.
3: We've seen large numbers of qualified doctors and healthcare workers leave in search of safer and more stable conditions. This has increased pressure on those who remain, especially in facilities that are already dealing with limited resources and growing demands.
2: Sudan already faced a shortage of skilled professionals before the conflict. Analysts say the impact extends beyond immediate staffing shortages. As authorities work to restore essential services and rebuild key sectors, their talents are key.
4: The loss of skilled professionals affects almost every aspect of recovery. Countries emerging from conflict depend heavily on experienced workers to rebuild institutions, deliver services, and stimulate economic growth. The longer this trend continues, the greater the challenge becomes.
2: Despite the difficulties, many Sudanese professionals abroad remain connected to their communities and continue supporting efforts back home through expertise, investment, and professional networks. Observers say creating conditions that encourage their eventual return could play a crucial role in Sudan's future recovery.
5: As Sudan looks toward recovery, experts say rebuilding the country's skilled workforce may prove as important as rebuilding its infrastructure. For many observers, the question is not only how Sudan rebuilds after the war, but who will be there to help in those efforts. Naba Mohideen, CGTN, Port Sudan.
0: Electronic waste is the world's fastest growing waste stream. In South Africa alone, an estimated 300,000 tons of old electronics are sitting in homes, garages or landfills. But as CGTN's Julie Shire reports, there are growing efforts to change this, starting in local communities.
6: From townships to cities, old appliances, broken electronics and discarded devices are piling up across South Africa. Many end up forgotten in homes and garages. Others are dumped illegally or end up in landfills, despite containing hazardous materials that can pollute the environment for decades.

0: In Langa Township, Cape Town, a community initiative is tackling this problem. Residents are being encouraged to bring unwanted electronics to collection points.
1: Now, in South Africa, we have 300,000 tons of e-waste currently, and only 10% of it is managed properly. So ours is to teach the communities that e-waste must not go to the landfill sites, because we are trying to go zero in our landfill sites. So we are here today to also teach the communities that these electronics that are no longer in use, which is our refrigerators, our microwaves, our irons, our kettles, our electronic toys, should not be kept in the cupboards, in the garages at home, but that we should manage it properly.
0: For many people, the challenge is simply knowing what qualifies as e-waste and where to take it.
2: The responsibility really lies with each and every one of us. So I've brought this old printer to be recycled to this facility.
0: This is where yesterday's electronics begin a new life. Recycling e-waste is often hard, dirty work. Devices are dismantled by hand, piece by piece, so valuable materials can be recovered and hazardous components kept out of landfill.
3: The biggest problem that we face in South Africa is most people, including underprivileged to the privileged, are not educated. And this is what happens where you see this waste that is technically illegal, well, it is illegal to send any electronic waste item to landfill, as it leaches into the ground, pollutes our water, our aquifers, and the biggest thing is just to upskill people and to train them to say, hey, don't put this into your refuge bin, and have more buyback centers like what everyone is trying to do, that is trying to make a difference with e-waste facilities.
0: Inside this facility, electronic waste is dismantled piece by piece. Plastic, copper, steel, and other materials are separated and prepared for reuse.
4: People that are sitting at home with valuable items, they really don't know that if they take it to recycling companies, they can make something out of stuff that they don't really know.
0: As collection drives like this expand, campaigners hope fewer electronics will end up in places like these. For many South Africans, the solution could be as simple as bringing unwanted devices to a recycling point. Jilly Sharis, HTN, Cape Town.
5: A quick look now at your business news. Here's what's ahead. Oil prices dropped to their lowest since March as more stranded oil tankers exit the Strait of Hormuz. German Chancellor Friedrich Merz urges Senegal to streamline its business environment to attract investment.
6: You don't find the stories of North Africa by sitting on the sidelines. You've got to get out, go there, and you'll find them. In the bazaars of Casablanca. Among the crowds in Cairo.
7: We'll come to visit Cairo, the ancient capital of Egypt.
6: Along the waters of the Nile. Along the sands of the Sahara. No one else will take you where we can in North Africa. No one else will show you what it's all about. CGTN, see the difference.
5: Oil prices fell more than 1% on Wednesday to trade near four-month lows on signs that more stranded oil tankers are set to move out of the Strait of Hormuz. Brent crude futures fell 1.3% to $76.12 a barrel by 7:15 GMT, while U.S. West Texas Intermediate slipped by the same margin to $72.29. Both benchmarks touched their lowest level since early March. Prices have also come under pressure this week from the 60-day waiver on U.S. sanctions against Iran, agreed upon in initial peace talks. This has allowed Iran to sell oil. On Tuesday, Oman and Iran agreed to press on with discussions about the administration of navigation in the strait. U.S. Secretary of State Marco Rubio said that any attempt by Iran to levy transit fees would violate international law. The chairman of Libya's National Oil Corporation, Masoud Suleiman, has said the Tripoli-based corporation has signed production sharing agreements with several international energy companies following the country's first licensing round in nearly 2 decades. The deals were signed with Italy's Eni and Qatar Energy, along with a consortium comprising Hungary's MOL Group, Turquie Petroleri, and the Spanish energy firm Repsol. CGTN's Yasser Hakim examines how these agreements are seen as a sign of growing confidence in Libya's economic revival.
8: Libya's first successful oil and gas licensing round for nearly 20 years has been timely as the North African country seeks to rebuild an economy stricken by decades of internal strife. The oil-dependent North African nation aims to push production up from 1.4 million barrels per day to 2 million in the next year.
9: We are open to cooperate with all international partners to develop and upgrade our oil and gas production capabilities.
8: Global oil firms have landed 5 concession blocks from Libya's national oil company, the NOC, with lucrative incentives that include a partial refund of exploration expenses, the cheapest per barrel production costs, plus a profit-sharing scheme. But some experts believe there are other factors that have attracted investors as well.
10: The success of this step is owed to Libya becoming an important alternative after energy supply shortages in other regions. The Russia-Ukraine war and the war in the Gulf have had implications, and eyes are now on Libya that has oil reserves, low exploration costs, and improved security climate.
8: The business community expects this move to give a much-needed boost to the private sector.
11: Unfortunately, the former regime neglected the private sector. What's good is that the NOC and the oil ministry have opened the door for the local private sector to invest in petroleum services, in constructing pipelines and wells. This will help grow the private sector, increase employment, and push the overall economy forward.
8: Oil export revenue accounts to over 90% of total state income. Therefore, any increase in revenue streams will help fund oil and gas infrastructure projects, pay for salaries, and finance economic reforms to improve living conditions for Libyans after years of conflict.
12: These agreements mean that Libyans can benefit from the natural wealth we have to create prosperity for us. The Libyan citizen might finally feel he would gain his right over his oil instead of this treasure going to foreign countries.
8: The government is not only targeting fossil fuels exploration, but is adamant on tapping renewable energy as well.
9: Libya's strategic location between Africa and Europe, being close to emerging economies and the abundance of renewable resources, makes it an ideal renewable energy player. We are therefore working to merge solar and other forms of sustainable clean energy to our overall energy mix.
8: And experts are hoping China become a major player in this strategy.
13: I hope the Chinese will be given priority to develop renewable energy projects such as solar and wind, with the huge experience and know-how they can provide. China can also build RTP factories that construct pipelines to transport oil and gas. This is very important for our energy strategy.
8: The potential for economic development is huge, as Libya reportedly owns the largest oil reserves in the African continent.
14: For this policy to be sustainable, Libya's main rival groups announced a roadmap to reunite the country through new constitution, parliamentary and presidential elections. Yes, Hakim for CGTN, Cairo.
5: German Chancellor Friedrich Merz on Tuesday encouraged Senegal to pursue its reform efforts during a visit to Berlin by President Bassirou Diomaye Faye. Merz told reporters it was no secret that investment requires a stable framework. A day earlier, the International Monetary Fund said its staff had open and constructive technical discussions on a visit to Senegal and would hold more talks on the West African country's request for a new support program. This comes as Senegal and the IMF hold talks to resolve a misreported debt issue revealed by the nation's new leader.

0: leadership in 2024. The fund froze its previous 1.8 billion lending program after the larger debt pile came to light, and Senegal has been largely shut out of international capital markets since, leaving it reliant on regional borrowing.
1: I won't keep this a secret. Investment requires a stable framework. To achieve this goal, the Compact with Africa, which Germany launched in 2017, was established. Senegal has been a member from the very beginning. I therefore welcome the reforms undertaken so far by the Senegalese government, such as the new investment law. And at the same time, I would like to encourage you to take further steps in this direction.
2: So, together with Chancellor Maas, we will discuss ways and means to strengthen our economic and trade relations through investment, naturally with greater involvement of the private sector. German companies are all welcome in Senegal, especially since we appreciate the quality of German products and services.
0: The UK voted to leave the European Union in late June 2016. 10 years on, Brexit continues to shape the country's politics, economy and place in the world. The anniversary comes as the UK prepares for yet another change in leadership, prompting fresh debate on whether the UK has delivered on the promises of Brexit and what lessons can be learned from one of Europe's most consequential political decisions. CGTN's Ian Kinyua has this report.
1: A decade ago, British voters made a historic decision. In a referendum that divided the country, 52% voted to leave the European Union, ending a relationship that had lasted more than four decades. 10 years later, the political and economic consequences of that choice continue to reverberate across the United Kingdom. The anniversary coincides with another major political transition. Prime Minister Keir Starmer has announced his resignation after just 2 years in office, and Britain is now preparing to welcome its seventh Prime Minister since the Brexit vote.
3: 10 years ago, British voters decided in a referendum by 52% to 48% to leave the European Union after almost half a century of membership. This week, Prime Minister Keir Starmer stood here in Downing Street and announced that he is resigning as Prime Minister after just 2 years in office. Whoever replaces him in the next few weeks, and it's likely to be Andy Burnham, the former mayor of Manchester, will be Britain's seventh Prime Minister in a decade. Those two events are linked.
1: Brexit reshaped Britain's political landscape. What began as a debate over membership of the European Union evolved into a broader divide over identity, sovereignty, and immigration. The years that followed were marked by difficult negotiations, leadership changes, and growing support for new political movements outside the country's traditional parties.
3: Politically, Brexit split the country almost in half between two new groups, Leavers and Remainers. And that divide also ran through the main political parties, especially the Conservatives, who were then in government and who split along Brexit lines. Actually, leaving the EU took several years of bitter argument and negotiation, not just between Britain and the bloc, but within the UK itself. The anger and divisions that had been unleashed helped fuel the rise of populist political parties of both the left and the right. British politics today is more divided and unstable than it's been in a long time.
1: Supporters argued that leaving the European Union would allow Britain to regain control over its laws, borders, and trade policy. The UK has since signed new agreements with countries including the United States, Japan, and Australia. But economists continue to debate whether those gains have offset the reduced trade flows with Britain's largest and closest market, the European Union.
3: The economic impact has been just as profound. Supporters of Brexit said it would allow Britain to break free from Brussels' red tape and strike new trade deals around the world. And that has proved true to an extent. But new deals with countries including the US, Japan and Australia haven't made up for the economic hit that comes from losing trade with Britain's nearest neighbours in the EU.
1: Immigration was one of the defining issues of the Brexit campaign. While Britain now controls its own immigration system, the debate remains politically sensitive and continues to influence public opinion and election campaigns. Meanwhile, recent polling suggests growing scepticism about Brexit's overall outcome, with more Britons now saying the decision was a mistake than supporting it.
3: 10 years on, polls suggest that more British people now think Brexit was a mistake than support it. But it remains a hugely divisive issue, and any prospect of rejoining the EU is a long way off.
1: From the European side, officials say Brexit offers important lessons for the future of the bloc. While acknowledging public frustrations that fueled the vote, former EU negotiators argued that the separation ultimately came at a cost to both sides.
4: The door is open. The door is open. In any case, everybody in Europe regret the Brexit. And in fact, 10 years after, I can say, repeat,

0: Brexit has been and is still is a lose-lose game, much more for UK than for us, probably, but it is a lose-lose game.
1: 10 years on, Brexit remains one of the most consequential political decisions in modern British history. Its impact continues to shape elections, economic policy, and Britain's relationship with Europe, a debate that shows a little sign of ending anytime soon. Ian Kinyua, CGTN.
2: Ghana are on the brink of qualifying for the knockout stages after a scoreless draw with England in Foxborough on Tuesday. Both sides won their opening games in Group L, so a win for either side would have guaranteed progress. The Black Stars were forced to defend for large parts of their first half as their opponents dominated possession. Yet England still failed to have a shot on target. The second half was a more open affair, but again, no goals. Both sides advanced to 4 points in the group. Ghana will face Croatia, who are on 3 points in their final game, but it looks like they've already done enough to advance. The players say they'll be encouraged by their defensive discipline against one of the tournament favourites.
3: We feel great and we feel very happy, and it's a great motivation for us to fight for the next game, because I feel like we're playing against a tough team, a tough side that have individual qualities, and they have a great team. So playing against a national team like this and 0-0 without considering a goal, it's a big motivation for us to know that we can do it.
4: Yeah, like second game fever, you know, the same as always with us. It feels like, I think, in all the tournaments I've been to, it's been the same, you know, a decent performance to start and a good win. And then just the second one, frustrated a little bit with how they defended, how they set up. You know, credit to them. They got exactly out of the game what they played for. Couldn't quite break them down.
2: While fans across Ghana's capital, Accra, celebrated deep into the night, many hailed the performance of their Black Stars and believe they've now done enough for a place in the round of 32. They hope to pick up 3 points in their final game against Croatia and secure a better draw. It would be the first time Ghana has made it to the knockout rounds since 2010, when they reached the quarterfinals. Fans are believing another deep run is possible.
5: Ghana play very well. They play very, very well. We didn't expect this performance. They've done very well. This shows that football has changed. Football is dynamic. This is not old football. We are moving forward. You understand? This is football. This is real football. We thank all the players. We are happy. We have qualified. This is what we want.
6: I feel very excited, you know. Our players play very good. I wish they could play this. They could win the cup.
7: I really appreciate our keeper. I appreciate him. He did well.
2: Elsewhere in Group K, the Democratic Republic of Congo will face a huge final group game as the Leopards fell 1-0 to Colombia on Tuesday. Both sides missed a host of chances before Crystal Palace wing-back Munoz popped up in the final quarter hour to snatch what would be the winner. A second straight win puts Colombia top of the table and ultimately clinches their place in the round of 32. The Leopards, who drew with Portugal in their opener, can still qualify by beating Uzbekistan in Atlanta next Saturday. The Congolese head coach Sebastien Desebre says the squad's full focus is now on that game.
8: It was a tough game for us. We came up against a great team from Colombia who were superior to us in many areas of the game. I have nothing to complain about my players. We fought on the pitch as usual to try and get a result, but that wasn't the case tonight. So we have to recover and focus on the upcoming game, which is very important for us.
2: And just confirmation now of the results from the other games played on Tuesday. Ronaldo became the first ever player to score in 6 World Cups as Portugal thrashed Uzbekistan 5-0 in Group K. And in Group L, Luka Modric marked his 200th international cap as Croatia saw off Panama by a single goal. Ante Budimir was the scorer there. And that brings to an end the second round of group fixtures. The third round gets going on Wednesday, and Morocco are in action in Group C against the already eliminated Haiti. The Atlas Lions have been very impressive in the tournament so far, drawing with Brazil before beating Scotland. A big win in Atlanta may be enough to overtake Brazil at the top, with the South American

0: American side facing a difficult game against Scotland. The group winners would likely have an easier draw in the round of 32. However, Morocco head coach Mohamed Khabi says he's taking nothing for granted.
1: Les préparer psychologiquement, c'est très simple. C'est un match de Coupe du Monde.
2: Preparing them mentally is very simple. It's a World Cup match. So you know, if you ask Haiti, if you say to them, you've already been knocked out, how are you preparing for this match? You'll see they'll be incredibly motivated because it's a World Cup match. They'll be aiming for their first win, their first points, their first goals. They have real objectives, and it's the same for us. It's a World Cup match and we want to win. We want to top the group.
0: Later on Wednesday, South Africa faced the Republic of Korea in Group A, knowing only a win will be good enough to get them into the round of 32. The Bafana recovered from a disappointing start to the tournament to give themselves a shot at qualification. Co-host Mexico beat them 2-0 on the opening day, but a late penalty against Czechia earned them a precious point. The bad news is they will be out without Teboho Mokoena and Themba Zwane, who are suspended. South Africa have never gone beyond the group stages in a World Cup. Head coach Hugo Broos says his team know exactly what is required of them.
3: I think it's a special game for both teams. We have to win the game, we all know that. So it's one way it's easy because you know you have to win. At the other way it's also difficult because of the opponent. It's a very good team. It's a very disciplined team. So let's hope that we can achieve our best level and that at the end of the game we have a victory.
0: In other fixtures already qualified, Mexico will be looking to finish top of Group A with maximum points as they face Czechia, who are fighting for survival. Meanwhile, in Group B, Switzerland and Canada, who lead the way, play for top spot. Bosnia and Herzegovina and Qatar will be hoping to sneak into the knockout rounds as a best third-place team. In Group C, as we heard, leaders Brazil have a tough encounter against third-placed Scotland, who are also fighting for survival. Off the pitch, the French Football Federation has confirmed that head coach Didier Deschamps will miss his team's final group match to attend his mother's funeral. The Federation said in a statement that Deschamps learned of his mother's death on Tuesday morning and has returned to France. Assistant coach Guy Stéphane will take charge of the team in the meantime. The two-time champions have already qualified for the knockout stages. After beating Senegal and Iraq, they will face Norway in their last group match on Saturday. And we'll leave it there on this edition of Africa Live. And remember, you can send your feedback to the contacts on your screen to follow us on our digital media platform. Thank you for watching. I'm Beatrice Marshall in Nairobi. From me and the team here on Africa Live, bye-bye. Take care.

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1: Hello and welcome. I'm Su Yuting. It's 7 p.m. in the Chinese capital. Coming up on Asia Today. Chinese Premier Li Qiang tells this year's Summer Davos gathering that innovation-driven cooperation is necessary to boost the global economic growth. Bangladeshi Prime Minister Tariq Rahman arrives in Beijing for a three-day visit to China. And technical-level talks between Iran and the United States are set to resume next Tuesday. Our top story. Chinese President Xi Jinping has called for solid measures to advance the modernization of agriculture and rural areas. He made remarks during an inspection trip to the city of Dezhou in East China's Shandong province. President Xi stressed that ensuring a stable supply of grain and other major agricultural products remains a top priority. He called for stronger support for grain production, wider use of advanced farming technologies, and continued improvements in agricultural infrastructure. President Xi also emphasized building livable and prosperous rural communities, as he urged officials to deliver tangible benefits to the people and help farmers create better lives through hard work and innovation. Chinese Premier Li Qiang has delivered a speech at the opening plenary of the 17th annual meeting of the New Champions, also known as Summer Davos, currently underway in northeastern Chinese city of Dalian. And Premier Li called for closer global cooperation in innovation. Wu Bing reports from Dalian.
2: Highlighting the role of innovation, Chinese Premier Li Qiang says that China will keep pursuing high-quality development driven by innovation and its integration with industries.
3: This year marks the start of the 15th five-year plan. During this period that ends in 2030, we will further strengthen research on key technologies. We will significantly raise the proportion of basic research funding. We will continuously enhance the capability of regional innovation. All this will provide an inexhaustible source of energy of innovation and high-quality development of China's economy.
2: Themed on innovating at scale, the Summer Davos 2026 in Dalian focused on how innovation in each industry can be transformed to economic growth. China, as Premier Li said, will provide more development opportunities to the world with its technological progress and industrial upgrading.
4: China has East data and then West computing, right? So in that policy-wise, you're using locations similar to Mongolia as the for data centers. So Mongolia has cold weather, as I earlier said, plus the land and then mineral resources, and plus the green energy resources that will allow us to be a lot more compatible with Chinese policy.
2: Li also says the innovation of China will bring the world China Opportunity 2.0 instead of the so-called China Shock 2.0.
3: For enterprises around the world, China Opportunity 2.0 means comprehensive innovation empowerment and high-yield investment opportunities. We're seeing a growing number of foreign companies coming to China, shifting from produce in China to create in China.
2: Participants of the meeting echoed this message.
5: Yeah, I see the same. I mean, innovation is what drives us forward as mankind. We are depending on in our businesses and our lives that we always have new innovations. And I think we have to look at it as a

0: you know, as an opportunity, even if it can be scary sometimes, you know, with all the changes that we have to go through. So we are embracing that innovation, and we think that investing here in China, it's investing in the future.
1: Since it began in 2007, the Summer Davos has established itself as a truly global event in China, convening the next generation of new champions. To exchange views of the latest industry trends, to observe China's next phase development, and to inject confidence into the global economy.

0: Liaoning province.
1: One of the key messages from Chinese Premier Li Qiang at the opening ceremony of this year's Summer Davos is what some call China Shock 2.0, should instead be seen as China Opportunity 2.0. The phrase has resonated with many participants in Dalian. As global growth slows and protectionism rises, China's role in global economy is being reassessed. Our reporter Zhu Xin asked the leaders from technology, biomedicine, environmental protection and education for their perspectives.
2: One of the things that's been very refreshing listening to Premier Li was the focus on innovation for a purpose, not just innovation for the sake of innovation or trying to grab power. I think his speech really centered on, you know, not learning from how China is really planning and thinking about the applicability of innovation, but thinking about how innovation can really help to spur global cooperation and global shared progress, rather than it being centered in the hands of a select few.
3: Yeah, we're a global company, but already 20% of our markets are here in China. And like we heard from Premier Li here today, I mean, the scale of innovation in China makes it impossible not to connect with that if you want to be successful on a global scale. So we are in the process now of establishing manufacturing here in China, and it will be a large manufacturing hub serving the global markets, not only the local markets here, which is also growing very fast. So I'm thinking, like, if you want to invest in the future, you have to invest in China.
4: As an environmental activist, I see China as absolutely essential in changing the fate of the world and improving the state of the environment. The large investments that are now going into innovation, technology, the green transition, China has invested more in solar and wind energy than any other nation. I think it's hugely inspiring, and if we are to make any positive improvements to the environment, China holds the key.
5: I took away a lot of things. I think for me, one of the most outstanding comments he made was about China's stability, right? Seeing how stable the markets are, even with the global volatility and the chaos that we see happening across the world, China has been a very stable market. And I think that is something we need. Right, we need to continuously find ways to ensure that there's stability in the global economy. And it was impressive just hearing the successes within the China's economy. I think for me was impressive, and I really look forward to how much we can learn about that process and how that could influence, and most importantly, you know, build best practices for other countries.
1: For more insight, we're now very pleased to be joined from Jakarta by Dr. Ibrahim Khalilu Rohman, a senior economist at Indonesia Financial Group and also a lecturer at the University of Indonesia. Welcome to Asia Today. Well, Premier Li spoke of China Opportunity 2.0, emphasizing that China's emerging technologies are a benefit, not a threat, to the world. So how can ASEAN tap into China's new quality productive forces and AI-driven openness?
6: Yeah, in the condition of global uncertainty and turbulence, I think China is probably the only hope for ASEAN countries to keep continue our industrial policy and to expand our economic activities. So if we look at what is currently happening in China with output growth still 4.5% year on year, I think this is very promising for us in ASEAN countries to keep increasing our capacity, increasing industry, lab technology, so that it's good news for us to see what's going on now in China. And for ASEAN countries, you know, China is responsible for about 20% and 15% FDI and trade. So the position is very important for us to keep maintaining good collaboration in the future, especially creating opportunities for regional production of integration of electronic vehicles, data centers, AI for industrial policy, and as well as biotechnology, which is currently growing due to China investment in many ASEAN countries.
1: Amid rising global innovation barriers, what breakthroughs do you expect from China in advancing tech standardization and sharing capabilities with the global south?
6: Sure, China is still growing for about 4.5% year on year, despite all the, you know, global uncertainty and chaotic relationship among US and Asia and the world. So I think China is still engine for growth for many ASEAN countries who are we are connected, driven by supply chain.

0: technological connection in manufacturing sector. And if we see, into productivity enhancing industrial technologies, then producer prices rose by 3.9% in China. It means that activities are still growing, manufacturing is still growing, and that is optimism that can be put for us in ASEAN countries to keep continuing our collaboration, especially in the targeted sector, driven by technology, AI, and all, the telecommunication industry in particular.
1: Well, thank you very much indeed, Dr. Ibrahim Kohulu Rohman, a senior economist at Indonesia Financial Group and also a lecturer at the University of Indonesia. Thank you very much indeed. Bangladeshi Prime Minister Tariq Rahman has arrived in Beijing for a three-day official visit to China. Before heading to Beijing, he attended this year's Summer Davos Forum in the northeast Chinese city of Dalian. Yu Yang has more.
2: This is actually Rahman's first visit to China since taking office in this February. And during his stay, Chinese President Xi Jinping, Premier Li Qiang, and the chairman of the National People's Congress Standing Committee, Zhao Leji, will also meet with him and hold talks with him separately to have in-depth exchanges of views on bilateral relations and, of course, on international and regional issues of mutual interest. The Chinese Foreign Ministry earlier said China and Bangladesh are actually traditional friends and neighbors and, of course, comprehensive strategic cooperative partners, adding that over recent years, bilateral relations have kept growing with ever-deepening political mutual trust and fruitful practical cooperation, bringing tangible benefits to peoples of both sides. And data released by Chinese authorities show that last year, the bilateral trade volume hit over $24 billion, and China has remained Bangladesh's largest trading partner for many consecutive years. On the other hand, Bangladesh was also the first South Asian country to sign a memorandum of understanding on Belt and Road cooperation with China. At the same time, China said it looks forward to working with the new governments of Bangladesh to enhance political mutual trust and strategic communication and carry forward the traditional friendship and advancing high-quality Belt and Road cooperation and, of course, enhanced coordination on multilateral affairs to bring China-Bangladesh comprehensive strategic partnership of cooperation to a new level. Yu Yang, CGTN, Beijing.
1: CGTN spoke to Yasmin Akhtar, a multimedia journalist at Bangladeshi news portal Rising.com, about the timing of Prime Minister Rahman's visit and expectations for bilateral cooperation.
3: Prime Minister Tariq Rahman has made China one of his very first overseas destinations since taking office. So from a Bangladeshi perspective, what makes the timing of this trip so pivotal? And what are the top deliverables Dhaka is hoping to secure?
4: The timing of this visit is very important because Bangladesh is currently focusing on economic growth, attracting foreign investment, and expanding trade opportunities. The visit also comes at a time when Bangladesh is looking to strengthen cooperation in key sectors such as infrastructure, renewable energy, manufacturing, technology, and connectivity. In terms of deliverables, Dhaka is likely hoping to secure increased Chinese investment, progress on infrastructure and development projects, greater cooperation in clean energy, and improve market access for Bangladeshi products in China. Bangladesh will also be looking for stronger economic and people-to-people ties that can support its long-term development goals. More broadly, the visit provides an opportunity to elevate the bilateral relationship and translate the long-standing friendship between the two countries into concrete economic benefits.
3: How crucial is clean energy to Bangladesh's current economic goals, and where do you see the most untapped potential for, Chinese and Bangladeshi collaboration in this very specific sector?
4: Clean energy cooperation between Bangladesh and China is becoming increasingly important as both countries focus on sustainable development and reducing carbon emissions. There is strong potential for cooperation between the two countries. China is a global leader in solar energy, wind power, and battery technology, while Bangladesh has a growing demand for electricity and a strong need for clean and renewable.

0: renewable energy sources. This creates a strong complementarity. If this cooperation is implemented effectively, it can help Bangladesh achieve affordable, reliable, and sustainable clean energy for the future.
1: For more discussion, we're very pleased to be joined by Professor Zhang Xiaoyu from the Academy of International and Regional Communication Studies at Communication University of China. Welcome to Asia Today. Why does Prime Minister Tariq Rahman's visit matter for both sides?
2: As you know, Bangladesh has entered a grand new political circle, and this visit marked a milestone for new Prime Minister's Tariq Rahman's diplomatic practice. He has emphasized the Bangladesh first policy in many occasions, which means diplomacy shall serve the domestic interests as well. China has been the biggest trading partner of Bangladesh for 16 years, and Bangladesh wants more opportunities to recover its economy. There is no doubt that the PM chose China as one of its first destinations of a foreign visit. And for China, this visit once again proves the success of China's neighborhood diplomacy. Undoubtedly, China is a stabilizer for the development of the world and also the time-tested partner for the Global South countries.
1: And Ms. Zhang, China and Bangladesh enjoy strong cooperation in the economy and infrastructure. So what opportunities might this visit create for deeper cooperation?
2: Oh, that's a very good question. As Bangladesh has joined the Belt Road Initiative for more than a decade, now we have reached great fruits in infrastructure and economy. And we will see new agreements will be signed this time, including the Tista River projects, etc. And the two sides will also have great potential in cooperation in fields such as technological innovation, artificial intelligence, medical services, and grain development, etc. I totally believe the future cooperation is not just about mega projects, but also about small but beautiful projects. Thank you.
1: Thank you very much indeed, Ms. Zhang Xiaoyu from the Academy of International and Regional Communication Studies at Communication University of China. You're watching Asia Today, still to come. Technical level talks between Iran and the United States expected to resume next Tuesday. Stay with us.
3: Images may appear to be identical, but looks can be deceiving. The difference is not always obvious. It has to be discovered. There are always different sides to a story. We put the focus on the details. To see more, to understand better. CGTN. See the difference.
1: You're watching Asia Today. Welcome back. The Chinese mainland said on Wednesday that the Democratic Progressive Party authorities in Taiwan ignore illegal maritime infringement actions by Japan and the Philippines. And a spokesperson said that instead of safeguarding China's territorial rights and interests, the DPP authorities have become appliances to external forces with the aim of winning support for their separatist words and deeds.
4: The relevant authorities of the mainland have lawfully conducted law enforcement patrols in the designated sea areas. This is both necessary and proper, and represents a just action aimed at safeguarding national sovereignty and maritime rights and interests. The DPP authorities have turned a blind eye to the infringement acts of Japan and the Philippines, instead using this as an opportunity to widely spread the false theory of Taiwan independence and incite anti-China sentiments. They have now become accomplices in the infringement of the overall interests of the Chinese nation by external forces, acting in a despicable and shameless manner, and will surely be held accountable.
1: Pakistan's foreign ministry says technical level talks between Iran and the United States will resume next Tuesday. Iran and the U.S. continue to offer conflicting statements on terms for peace deal, raising questions about the possibility of an agreement. And U.S. President Donald Trump says Iran has agreed to nuclear inspections into infinity, while Tehran says it has made no such concession. The agreement calls for Iran to allow traffic to flow freely through the Strait of Hormuz for 60 days, though Tehran has said it may later impose tolls for other fees on shipping.

0: Two countries have also offered conflicting accounts of Iran's frozen assets and Israel's parallel war in Lebanon. And a Reuters poll has found support for the war in the United States has declined. The poll says 35% of Americans think the U.S. is now in a weaker position than before the war, compared to 23% who believe it is in a stronger position. The U.S.-Iran MOU is a topic of major concern in Israel. Officials feel Israel's interests are being abandoned by the United States, its biggest ally. This comes as the country prepares for a crucial election campaign. Our correspondent Jonathan Regev has this report from Tel Aviv.
1: It was only a few weeks ago when relations between Israel and the United States seemed to be at their highest point. The string of pro-Israeli decisions, along with the war the U.S. waged on Iran, made Israelis forget that the American administration acts first and foremost according to the interests of the United States, and they do not always coincide with the Israeli ones.
2: Israel views the MOU signed with Iran as a complete capitulation, where the Americans were desperate to reach a deal because they clearly failed abysmally to plan for the blocking of the Strait of Hormuz. And so they feel that all of Israel's interests have been abandoned.
1: It was a very rude awakening, especially for the supporters of the Israeli coalition, who are sure Trump will always back their stance. Israeli officials may be careful not to publicly criticize the American administration, but the comments made off record are those sometimes reserved to Israel's worst enemies. Washington is well aware of these sentiments and is also quite concerned they may push Israel to pursue its own actions.
3: No doubt that the Americans, some of the Americans, definitely some of the Americans that are negotiating, like the Vice President J.D. Vance, thinks that Israel can put some obstacles and jeopardize the negotiations. They see that as an option that Israel might hinder the negotiations.
1: A major conflict between Israel and the United States is always a big story. It is a much bigger story when Israel is heading to elections. Even more so, the whole strategy of Prime Minister Benjamin Netanyahu was to portray the very good relations he holds with President Trump as the reason the president always stands by Israel's side. How will the MOU and the negotiations affect the Israeli elections?
2: Unless something dramatic changes, this is devastating for Netanyahu. Not only because he pursued a strategy that has failed, the Iranian regime still stands, the nuclear program still exists, Hamas and Hezbollah are still fighting against Israel, but also because he was long perceived as Mr. America. With his incredible eloquence in American English, he could run circles around any American president and get America to do Israel's bidding. And instead of that, we see that he brought Israel to an unbelievably low point, historically unprecedented in its relationship with America.
1: Netanyahu did practically everything he could to stop the previous Iran deal under President Barack Obama more than a decade ago. Can he do it again this time, when his political life may be depending on it? Probably not, since Israel and its prime minister were relying entirely on just one side of the American political spectrum.
3: When you look at alternatives now, you don't have, because Israel has lost the democratic side as well. So you don't have an alternative in the American politics.
4: It is still unclear how the negotiations in Switzerland will end. What is clear is that the Israeli diplomatic policy of relying on a single ally has completely failed. As close as Israel and the United States may be, there are still times of major differences, and once they arise, Israel finds itself completely alone. Jonathan Regev, CGTN, Tel Aviv.
0: Lebanese President Joseph Aoun says his country will accept nothing less than an end to Israel's occupation of its territory. Aoun made the remarks after reviewing the latest round of negotiations between Lebanon and Israel, hosted by the United States in Washington. And President Aoun also spoke firm with U.S. Vice President J.D. Vance and Secretary of State Mark Rubio. A statement from Lebanon's presidency said U.S. officials reaffirmed the support for extending Lebanese state authority across all territory and strengthening sovereignty through the army and security forces. They also discussed the proposed mechanism involving the United States, Lebanon, and Iran to help consolidate the ceasefire and monitor its implementation. Even as talks proceeded, Israeli troops killed two civilians in southern Lebanon's Nabatieh area, and Hezbollah condemned the attack as a ceasefire violation. The U.S. Senate has passed a resolution directing President Donald Trump to stop military

action against Iran. The Senate voted 50-48 in favor of the legislation. It was the first time both chambers of Congress passed a resolution directing the president to withdraw U.S. forces from Bafo since the War Powers Act was enacted in 1973. The vote is largely symbolic, but is seen as a setback for Trump, who had near-unanimous support from Republican congressmen before the war. And four Republicans joined Democrats in backing the resolution. Time now for a closer look at some other major stories making headlines beyond Asia. France on Tuesday recorded its hottest day, with a national average of 29.8 degrees Celsius, up from 29.4 degrees Celsius in 2019, and breaking the 1947 record. The record heat has left some 68,000 households without power in the northwest. And in Poland, forecasters warm temperatures may surpass the 1921 record of 40.2 degrees Celsius. U.S. President Donald Trump says he has directed Department of Justice to investigate oil companies for not lowering gasoline prices in line with falling crude costs. And Trump's comments come despite the fact that gasoline prices have fallen for six straight weeks on the back of the U.S.-Iran peace talks. While U.S. crude has dropped 23% from May's peak, average gasoline prices have fallen just over 14% over the same period. The Democratic Republic of the Congo has reported over 1,000 confirmed Ebola cases, including 277 deaths, since the outbreak was declared on May the 15th. The World Health Organization says this marks the largest number of confirmed cases in the first months of Ebola outbreak in Africa. The WHO adds that treatment capacity has been expanded over the past 2 weeks to managing the rising caseload. And that's it for this edition of Asia Today. I'm Su Yitin in Beijing. Thank you very much for watching. Coming up next is Dialogue. Stay tuned.

0: Hello and welcome to Dialogue. The European Union is reportedly set to join Pax Silica, a US-led initiative aimed at coordinating export controls, investment policies, and supply chains in advanced semiconductor technologies. The initiative is widely seen as part of Washington's broad effort to maintain its tech edge and slow China's rise in strategic sectors, particularly artificial intelligence. The U.S. says Pax Silica is designed to build a more secure and resilient tech ecosystem among partner countries. Critics, however, argue that it represents an attempt to reorganize global tech networks along geopolitical lines, limit China's role in key industries, and consolidate U.S. leadership in the technologies that will shape the future. So what exactly is Pax Silica? As the EU moves closer to joining the initiative, will Washington be able to achieve its objective of slowing China's technological advancement? Or will such efforts instead accelerate China's drive for innovation and tech self-reliance? Join us for discussion today from Beijing. I'm Xu Jinduo. Joining me today are Jose Lee Makiyama, Director of European Center for International Political Economy, Professor Ian Beck at the London School of Economics and Political Science, Max Wolf, Professor at New School University and CEO of Systematic Ventures, Andy Mok, author of The Innovation Machine and publisher of Core Interests. Welcome to the show. Max, I will start with you. You know, this Pax Silica was launched at the end of last year. So it's not a traditional trade agreement, nor is it a military alliance. So tell us, what is it?
1: I think it's an attempt to exercise some influence outside of your own borders in the evolution of a new generation of chips and clouds and artificial intelligence on the basis of the fact that there's some growing consensus. Still pretty early, but growing consensus that those might be the shaping technologies of the next 20 to 30 years and the technologies of the evolution of a new world order in which China and the United States look right now to likely be dominant, and the United States looks to be on the less cooperative and more narrowly competitive stance or footing, regards really all its international trading partners, but perhaps particularly with regards to China's internet economy and AI economy, because they're seen as ascendant and a sort of emerging challenger to a U.S.-centric world order.
0: Mm-hmm. So, Hosok, we know that the EU is reportedly set to join Pax Silica, the initiative, but not without conditions, right? It also goes with an attempt to maintain its strategic autonomy. Is that the case?
2: Yes, but I don't think we should overplay those concerns. First of all, I think this was a relatively minor concession from the EU member states. The countries who opposed it, for example, like France, didn't actually put much effort into it. In other words, it doesn't concern them that much, and it actually contains at least some benefits compared to some of the other deals that have been taking place between US and the EU recently. I think this is something that the EU sees at least either neutral or positive in terms of engagement.
0: Mm-hmm. So, Ian, there are specific benefits for EU member countries to join this initiative. It's almost like an exclusive club.
3: Yeah, so I think to borrow some analysis from industrial economics, when you're faced with this major new initiative, there are three basic approaches. You can compete, which I think is what the US is doing with China particularly. You can cooperate, which I sense is what the Silica Initiative is about to do, or you can collude, which is to try to work more closely together to deter other competitors. So of these three Cs, I think it's the cooperation element that is central to what's going on with Pax Silica. But it's not an easy one to analyze from a European point of view, because

0: point I've made to you many times, Shunduo, is that Europe is not united on many things. Mm-hmm. And very often you find a country like France being far stronger on what you mentioned earlier, strategic autonomy, than some of the Nordic countries like Sweden or even Germany.
1: Andy, you know, you are based in Beijing. You know, from Beijing's point of view, how do people see such an initiative? Is it about a secure supply chain? Is it about consolidating U.S. tech leadership, or is it about slowing the rise of the Chinese ascendancy in terms of technology?
2: Well, Tingduo, I think the view from Beijing is pretty clear, because we only need to look at the actual words of Undersecretary Helberg, who very clearly stated, so he's the point person for this Pax Silica initiative, and he very clearly said that Washington has reclassified artificial intelligence from an industrial sector to the organizing principle of national power. Now, whether that's right or wrong, clearly the idea compared to the behavior is internally coherent. And here, though, I want to point out, though, Tingduo, I think the Chinese view is that this is doomed to failure. And I'll use the framework, the I-5 framework for my book, The Innovation Machine, How China Creates and Adopts Technology Through Governance. And that really explains how any country can take an idea and turn it into impact through the appropriate institutions, creating the appropriate institutions that apply the correct instruments, that build the correct physical infrastructure that delivers the impact. So here, if we look at this idea, again, that AI has become kind of the central principle of national power, the U.S. needs to do everything it can to protect and maximize this power. So that's a very clear idea. Again, whether we agree or not, it's a very clear idea. But the problem now comes with institutions, because in order for an idea to become reality, the institutions have to have both custody and accountability. So custody means the ability to explain, interpret what this idea means. Accountability meaning that you have responsibility for some subset of these results. And I think what China has demonstrated over and over again is exactly the ability to take ideas, turn them into effective institutions, and then ultimately to impact. But here what we have is a group that really is costless to join. Anyone can join, anyone can leave. And I think this was a very deliberate statement made by Undersecretary Helberg. And again, when this happens, mm-hmm. it's hard to see how you can even go from idea to institutions, putting aside the idea, can you go from the institutions to instruments to infrastructure, okay. Ultimately to impact? Because again, the key point here, this is non-binding on any of these countries.
1: Non-binding. So Max, it's non-binding. How does it work? How much do we know about the initiative at this stage?
3: I think we know a broad framework, and there's the idea to build a sort of group around and with U.S. tech leadership. I don't really think that the details work, because I think the disagreements are highlighted by trying to hash out the details. So by making it non-binding and by keeping it sort of high level and vague, you can avoid the things that would rattle this sort of loose alliance. And so part of that is how beholden you are to the alliance. So it's sort of an agreement to work together broadly and generally in this area under leadership from the U.S. And the expectation is that if we pushed it to be either binding or more kind of hashed out in detail, we'd have a dwindling number of people agreeing to it. So loose, high level, somewhat informal. And because I think efforts to go further might shrink the alliance meaningfully in terms of participants.
1: Also, is it possible, like, Washington can impose, for example, export restrictions, as long as, there are, exported products or goods that contains certain percentage of the U.S. technology, you will not be allowed to be exported to China, for example. Will this initiative also practice like that?
4: Well, I think it's a little bit too far, because in the end, we are looking at, as it's been said many times over, it's a non-binding agreement among like-minded countries.

0: They already coordinate the export control and investment screening informally and also even formally. We have not least the Wassenaar configuration for export controls. That is the basis of all the export controls that takes place among the Western countries. So to say that this agreement would somehow cede sovereignty to a framework or to the United States, it's already a stretch. These countries are already interdependent. They are already subject to secondary sanctions and the extraterritorial nature of the U.S. sanctions. And therefore, it is actually not a game changer in any form. In order to cede sovereignty and regulatory autonomy, if you like, you must first possess it, and which none of these countries actually do. So think of it more of an additional layer of coordination and without any transfer of legal competence.
1: Well, Ian, from the European point of view, what do people expect to gain from, having such a membership, with, of course, the U.S. leadership here?
2: I think the potential unifying factor among not just the European but other members of the PACs is fear of China. In some senses, Europe is in a position where it has to choose. Does it follow an American route in trying to work out how it deals with particularly AI, or a Chinese route? And the sense is that almost certainly it will be an American route, even with all the misgivings the Europeans have about dealing with America. There's also an element of this on the approach to regulation. The European approach on many things has been what's called the precautionary principle. You try to avoid things going wrong, whereas the American approach, and to some extent the British approach, is, well, let's try it and see if something goes wrong and then we'll deal with it. The Chinese approach is very different because of you're all familiar with this, that China has a what Andy described in his five stages as an approach to new technologies, which is very distinctive. So I think what's the interest for Europe here is to some extent to choose a side, to some extent sit inside the American umbrella and see whether there can be benefits from it. And then at some stage, if the pressures within Europe say, no, we need to go it alone, at least they have a platform to build on.
1: So, if that's the case, are we going to see, probably a further fragmented world in terms of technology? One probably dominated or led by Washington, the other, practiced or led by Beijing?
2: To some extent, but Europe wants to be a big player in this and thinks that it should have a role in major technologies. After all, although the European economy has been not performing particularly well recently, it's still a major actor in the world economy, on a par with just a little bit less with the US and with China. So it
1: Absolutely.
2: doesn't want to be cast aside.
1: So Andy, I mean, this initiative so far, based on our understanding, is mostly about AI or related, right? Supply chain, chips, critical minerals, etc. The capabilities, of AI as kind of concentrated in a small number of U.S. tech companies. So are we going to see, the U.S.-led system, then that will be followed by countries basically more or less now being part of this initiative? And then there's a China-led, AI technology, probably, China, developing countries, global south. Is that a probably imaginable scenario?
3: Well, Qingzhou, I think that is certainly what the U.S. is trying to achieve. I think, PacSilica really is all about one thing, keeping China behind the United States when it comes to artificial intelligence in all of its manifestations, whether we're talking about large language models, smart robots, etc., which is why I think it covers this entire supply chain from mining of rare earths to, power generation chips, etc. But here I think it's important to point out two things. One, the instruments or the tools the U.S. Is using is almost entirely denial-based, meaning prohibitions on selling certain technologies to China, punishing Chinese companies for doing certain things. And the problem with these denial instruments is they depreciate with use. And every export control is also

0: also a procurement order for the Chinese alternative. And I think this is one way we can also understand Chinese open source models as well, because the U.S. had tried to choke China in terms of its access to the highest, most powerful NVIDIA chips. And so what China did was had to speed up the development of other kinds of models, as well as redouble its efforts in creating advanced chips like those that that Huawei are making. And is this like the Belt and Road Initiative? I think it's in a way the complete opposite. Because what, again, the U.S. is trying to do here is keep China back. And the problem with a strategy like this is, how do you actually measure it, right? Mm-hmm. You can't really measure a negative. And the Belt and Road Initiative is very different, because what you can count is how many bridges were built, how many hospitals were built, how much money was invested in infrastructure. So these are things that can be measured, counted, and compared.
1: Max, you know, I'm thinking of this ecosystem. If you look at China, it's basically relying on its own market, its own companies. It's building its own ecosystem in terms of AI and other technologies. The U.S. basically too, mostly, you know, it relies on its own company, its own market to cultivate, you know, new startup and then new technologies. But of course, in terms of semiconductors, you know, it does rely on some other partners, you know, in terms of like South Korea, Japan, the Taiwan region there. So can we see, you know, this initiative as a sort of effort or attempt to build a U.S.-centered ecosystem? But China, of course, excluded here because China has its own ecosystem. Do you see that kind of competition there?
2: Yeah, in terms of this is a sphere, I think this is a different frame of the question. So I think in the U.S., the frame is who can raise the most commercial money, who can put out the best product according to, you know, LM Arena and the various systems we use. But that best tends to be somewhat weak against the cost of access. If we look at some of the more new technologies, if they're competing at 97, 98, 99% efficaciousness at 10, 12, 15% of the cost, globally, that's a compelling alternative to a lot of folks. I think the EV battery lead that China enjoys, which is material and is outside of just minerals, but that's obviously a story there. But it looks like all the physical AI of the next generation, including the humanoid robots, et cetera, is going to be kind of hinging on that EV battery. And it looks like there's something that appears to be Chinese leadership that's sort of concentrated there. So I think in some areas, we might be protecting the lead. In other areas, we're probably trying to stay in the game, because it depends on which area you're focused on. Also price sensitivity. And then last thing is, I think it's the elephant in the room here, but AI and physical AI looks to be the entire next generation of advanced weapon systems. And so there's a national security consideration by most parties now, as people see the sort of lessons of Ukraine and beyond, as less and even US-Iran see this as sort of ushering in an age where leadership in physical AI and leadership in military ability to project power don't look like separate considerations as much as they did maybe even 4 or 5 years ago.
1: You earlier mentioned a little bit about, you know, European countries that don't really mind in terms of cooperating with the U.S. in this field, AI, PacSilica here, the initiative. I'm thinking of like whether the countries are ready to embrace the U.S. technology, you know, particularly U.S. big tech companies, in terms of their operation in European market, for example. Now they are inside the initiative. Is there any concern? Is there any consideration in terms of whether they are going to embrace the U.S. technology wholeheartedly, or they will set some kind of limit to protect their, you know, in case some people would say, oh, this is the new colonization of U.S. technology, AI?
3: Well, first of all, I think this agreement is not just as a non-binding agreement, but it's also, it deals with the number of choke points that United States already have on EU, especially when it comes to, for example, optics and lithography. And we already talk,

0: about export controls, how United States apply them also to the EU countries. And there are already many checks and balances in place. From that perspective, this is not a major concession. This is just writing things as they are already on the table and getting some preferential access in return for that. However, you're absolutely right that there are concerns about US dominance in the, let's say, more on the services side rather than chips or on the technology side. What I'm thinking here is about the US hyperscalers and the cloud providers who have already faced a number of regulations like Digital Markets Act and Digital Services Act. And before that, we also have the General Data Protection Regulation that was mostly targeted as major American internet platforms and portals. We have also a number of new regulations that has been proposed. One is Cloud and AI Developers Act, which will impose some form of liability on people who develop technologies rather than use it. So here you can really see that the Silicon Valley as well as Shenzhen will be in the crosshair. And speaking of which, a regulation that a number of Chinese companies has been concerned about is the Cybersecurity Act 2, which will be negotiated this year. Actually, it takes place as we speak. And in the same way that it could remove what Europe deems as high risk from European critical infrastructure, companies like Huawei and ZTE could be also targeted against the US players in other domains, and not least in the fixed line. And also, we have critical internet infrastructure, and we have also cloud and data service that could be targeted. In other words, what we are looking at here is that China has a number of choke points in terms of rare earth and its supply chains. At the same time, the United States has its IPs and its export licensing regime. Europe has almost none outside of the lithography technology that is controlled by ASML. And here, through regulatory means, Brussels is trying to create its own artificial choke point, if you like, at anyone who threatens their interests.
1: If you look at the global south, all the rest of the world, countries in between, do you think the countries somehow, like you know, people are talking about Brazil, for example, rich in minerals, you know, a lot of investment from China, from US, from European countries. Some people are competing for the critical minerals over there. So will countries be forced somehow to choose sides?
0: Well, this is a question that you can actually pose to the leaders of the global south. And they will say they will choose sides and they will choose their own. I think a good example is, for example, Mercosur, who has been open up for business, not least with the recent free trade agreement with Europe. It's welcoming investment, including from China, but it's also very careful to make sure that it doesn't build in any dependencies that can be weaponized. You see the similar track, for example, from India, which is in many respects a polarity of its own. It's neither the United States or China, it is India. It looks after its own interest. It had banned Chinese ICT product, but it also imposed very, very heavy regulatory protection against European financial services because they want to develop their own markets. So I think it's a little bit too difficult to say, too premature to say that the people are forced to take sides. That might be in the case of some European treaty partners of the United States who depend on the United States for the defense. But even in those cases, I think it's very difficult to say that people have been chosen to take sides or even change sides. That hasn't so far not yet happened. And this is basically what we are saying about optics. So if you're a friend of America, being in the same room with the Americans is going to matter. And if you are, for example, an adversary of China, taking visible measures rather than coordinated measures that are not making the headlines on the news, it doesn't matter so much for this current US administration because they do want to see people take sides rather than actually taking material.

0: real commitment. And I think in the both short and long run, you can definitely see that in the transatlantic relationship, because what both the United States and China has realized is that some of these partners, including ASEAN or even Europe, is extremely difficult to instrumentalize. It's not really a partnership that it can actually use against the other. And so the mileage of this so-called taking sides or climbing down the defense has been so far fairly limited.
1: Well, Ian, I think that's a good thing, actually. There will be more maneuver room for the countries in between, and they can obviously have the freedom to develop the relationship with Washington, or if they see fit their own national interests, they will cultivate a relationship with Beijing. So that's you know, as long as it is not divided into blocks, that's a positive thing for the world.
2: It could be, but you asked for a metric of how we measure the success of Pax Silica, and one would be whether new members join it. Another would be whether existing members or participants, members is a strong word, defect. And there we look at some of the tech leaders that are currently in the list: India, South Korea, Singapore, Japan. They're all countries which may want to go a different way at some point. So that's one metric we can use. There's also in the background something that we haven't really touched on, and that is the fear that AI goes in the wrong direction entirely. So there'll be an attempt to deal with that. And I come back to what Max said earlier, that the military dimension of this is something that's going to be pretty important. So defections, moving from one team to another, maybe joining a team, these will all be ways in which we can measure whether or not the PAX is achieving any of its objectives.
1: Andy, will this, in a sense, somehow motivate China to do more, probably, in terms of innovation, in terms of cultivating its own technology here?
3: Well, you know, I think, you know, we shouldn't overweight how much what China's doing, you know, as a response to the United States. You know, China, of course, has set its own goals, you know, to advance the well-being of the Chinese people.
1: Right.
3: You know, it's not saying, you know, how do we beat the United States, right? So I think advancing technology that way is important, irregardless of what the United States does. And I think what China also recognizes is, again, you know, to come back to this idea of infrastructure. So if you want to build a fab, it might take you 5 years, you know, to be a 20-year operating asset. This is a long time. And in China, it's the state that is able to bear that risk. And the problem you have with the U.S. and maybe in parts of Europe as well is that it's mostly the private sector that are making these infrastructure decisions. But the political direction can change with every election. And that makes it, I think, very, very risky. So I think from the Chinese perspective, it's, you know, pay attention to, you know, the intentions, the words, the rhetoric, but also understand, you know, what are the priorities, you know, improve the lives of the Chinese people, contribute to the well-being of humanity overall. And then I think, you know, again, avoid conflict as much as possible with countries like the United States. And, you know, it seems clear to me, at least, you know, this is the path that China is taking with technology R&D, with technology diffusion, et cetera.
1: With that, we are coming to the end of today's show. Many thanks again to our guests. You can also watch us on the CGTN app or on YouTube. I'm Xu Qianduo. Thanks for being with us. See you next time.

0: This is the World Today on CGTN. I'm Xia Cheng in Beijing. Our top story: Chinese President Xi Jinping has called for solid measures to advance the modernization of agriculture and rural areas. He made the remarks during an inspection trip to the city of Dezhou in East China's Shandong province. And he made the and also President Xi stressed ensuring a stable supply of grain and other major agricultural products remain a top priority. He made remarks during an inspection trip to the city of Dezhou in East China's Shandong province. President Xi stressed ensuring a stable supply of grain and other major agricultural products remains a top priority. He called for stronger support for grain production, wider use of advanced farming technologies, and continued improvements in agricultural infrastructure. President Xi also emphasized building livable and prosperous rural communities as he urged officials to deliver tangible benefits to the people and help farmers create better lives through hard work and innovation. China and Bangladesh have maintained strong economic and trade relations, with China remaining Bangladesh's largest trading partner for 16 consecutive years. Our reporter Yang Jinghao spoke with Bangladesh's Minister of Commerce, Industries, Textiles, and Jute about his expectations for future growth in bilateral cooperation.
1: Bangladesh is pursuing industrialization and economic transformation. What new areas of cooperation do you expect to see between the two countries in the coming years?
2: Recently, world trade suddenly has taken a different shape because some of the trading blocs and some of the countries seem to be taking step back from global commitment or global trade integration. In this scenario, it is imperative that China comes forward and plays its due role in ensuring that the integration of global trade remains in pace and place. And for Bangladesh, which is still a least developed country, we are going to make a least acquisition after 3 years. We need a lot of transformation. We have vast population, almost 110 million working age people. Bangladesh is a very matured investment destination at the moment. We have transformed the environment to a great extent to the benefit of potential investors. They can invest in solar power generation. The government has launched a 10,000 megawatt solar power generation scheme. Chinese investors can invest in jute sector, in leather sector, and Bangladeshi pharmaceuticals have got good potential in the Chinese market.
1: Yes.
2: So these are the items and these are the opportunities. With the able collaboration from Chinese side, from Chinese investors and the Chinese government, we can really see good progress in all these sectors, not only for Chinese market, for the global market as a whole.
0: Pakistan's foreign ministry says technical-level talks between Iran and the United States will resume next Tuesday. Iran and the U.S. continue to offer conflicting statements on terms for the peace deal, raising questions about the possibility of an agreement. U.S. President Donald Trump says Iran has agreed to nuclear inspections into infinity, while Tehran says it has made no such concession. The agreement calls for Iran to allow traffic to flow freely through the Strait of Hormuz for 60 days, though Tehran has said it may later impose tolls or other fees on shipping. The two countries have also offered conflicting accounts over Iran's frozen assets and Israel's parallel war in Lebanon. A Reuters Ipsos poll has found support for the war in the U.S. has declined. The poll says 35% of Americans think the U.S. is now in a weaker position than before the war, compared to 23% who believe it is in a stronger position. The U.S.-Iran MOU is a topic of major concern in Israel. Officials feel Israel's interests are being abandoned by the U.S., its biggest ally. This comes as the country prepares for a crucial election campaign. Our correspondent Jonathan Regev reports.
3: It was only a few weeks ago when relations between Israel and the United States seemed to be at their highest point. The string of pro-Israeli decisions, along with the war the U.S. waged on Iran, made Israelis forget that the American

0: as a complete capitulation where the Americans were desperate to reach a deal because they clearly failed abysmally to plan for the blocking of the Strait of Hormuz. And so they feel that all of Israel's interests have been abandoned.
1: It was a very rude awakening, especially for the supporters of the Israeli coalition, who are sure Trump will always back their stance. Israeli officials may be careful not to publicly criticize the American administration, but the comments made off record are those sometimes reserved to Israel's worst enemies. Washington is well aware of these sentiments and is also quite concerned they may push Israel to pursue its own actions.
2: No doubt that the Americans, some of the Americans, definitely some of the Americans that are negotiating, like the Vice President J.D. Vance, thinks that Israel can put some obstacles and jeopardize the negotiations. They see that as an option that Israel might hinder the negotiations.
1: A major conflict between Israel and the United States is always a big story. It is a much bigger story when Israel is heading to elections. Even more so, the whole strategy of Prime Minister Benjamin Netanyahu was to portray the very good relations he holds with President Trump as the reason the president always stands by Israel's side. How will the MOU and the negotiations affect the Israeli elections?
0: Unless something dramatic changes, this is devastating for Netanyahu, not only because he pursued a strategy that has failed. The Iranian regime still stands, the nuclear program still exists, Hamas and Hezbollah are still fighting against Israel, but also because he was long perceived as Mr. America with his incredible eloquence in American English. He could run circles around any American president and get America to do Israel's bidding. And instead of that, we see that he brought Israel to an unbelievably low point, historically unprecedented in its relationship with America.
1: Netanyahu did practically everything he could to stop the previous Iran deal under President Barack Obama more than a decade ago. Can he do it again this time, when his political life may be depending on it? Probably not, since Israel and its prime minister were relying entirely on just one side of the American political spectrum.
2: When you look at alternatives now, you don't have, because Israel has lost the democratic side as well. So you don't have an alternative in the American politics.
3: It is still unclear how the negotiations in Switzerland will end. What is clear is that the Israeli diplomatic policy of relying on a single ally has completely failed. As close as Israel and the United States may be, there are still times of major differences, and once they arise, Israel finds itself completely alone. Jonathan Regev, CGTN, Tel Aviv.
4: This year marks the 10th anniversary of Brexit. Following Keir Starmer's resignation on Monday, six prime ministers have held office over the decade since the referendum, fueling growing public alienation with politics. Clacton-on-Sea is widely regarded as the birthplace of Britain's Brexit movement. Around 70% of its residents voted to leave the EU in the 2016 referendum. CGTN's Jeff Moody spoke with those who voted to leave to find out how their attitudes have shifted.
5: Sometimes in life, you don't need words. A look says it all.
6: Do you think we made the right decision to leave the European Union?
7: I don't know. I can't answer you.
8: I don't know. I really stay out of news and politics, to be honest with you. I don't like any of them. And no, I don't think things are improving.
9: When a country operates under a first-past-the-post democratic system that the UK operates under, sometimes very small communities affect the whole country. And that certainly was the case in Clacton. By electing Nigel Farage back in 2024... you can argue that the whole face of British politics changed. And you can also argue that that led indirectly to the resignation of Sir Keir Starmer. So you might expect to find a community here that's engaged, that feels powerful. But actually, it's anything but. The people here are not only distrusting of politicians, they're disinterested too.
10: I mean, they all give you false promises. They tell you what they think you want to hear.
5: Would life be different here had Britain stayed in the European Union?
11: I'm not sure about that because I don't think I understood the facts of it all. I just wanted us to be able to control our own country and not let other countries tell us what to do.
9: So what did you vote then and would you vote the same now?
11: I voted out then. I'm not sure about now.
5: Some say the Brexit vote was so divisive it tore

0: communities and families apart. So much so that people can barely even say the word, the B word.
1: Those divisions still exist, and we still have an astounding level of political instability in the UK that really started from the vote to leave the EU.
0: Divisions that are amplified on social media.
2: It's hard because what do you believe when there's so much on there and people are so easily influenced these days?
0: People offer different explanations for the growing sense of political disengagement from social media and traditional politics to the divisions exposed by Brexit. But what is clear is that communities like Clacton have played an important role in some of the biggest political shifts Britain has seen in recent years, whether they like it or not.
3: That's all we have for now on The World Today. I'm Sajid Beijing. I'll speak to you soon.

Coming to you from Beijing, this is China 24, our look at China and its impact around the world. I'm Xia Cheng. Chinese President Xi Jinping calls for solid measures to advance the modernization of agriculture and rural areas during an inspection trip to Dezhou. Chinese Premier Li Qiang says innovation-driven cooperation is necessary to promote global

0: growth in an address to summer doubles. Hainan shows off its modern services and institutional innovation at the China International Supply Chain Expo. First up, Chinese President Xi Jinping has called for solid measures to advance the modernization of agriculture in rural areas. He made the remarks during an inspection trip to the city of Dezhou in East China's Shandong province. President Xi stressed ensuring a stable supply of grain and other major agricultural products remains a top priority. He called for stronger support for grain production, wider use of advanced farming technologies, and continued improvements in agricultural infrastructure. President Xi also emphasized building livable and prosperous rural communities as he urged officials to deliver tangible benefits to the people and help farmers create better lives through hard work and innovation. To talk more about this, let's welcome Liu Zhiqing, a senior fellow at the Chongyang Institute for Financial Studies at Renmin University of China. Hello, Mr. Liu. So, President Xi's latest inspection tour in Dezhou covered agricultural production, rural governance, and people's livelihoods. In your view, what was the most important signal from this inspection?
1: I think the signal is very important to the rest of China, and especially but when the President Xi Jinping emphasized the importance of the rural governance, this is the key element for rural development at the moment because we are facing uncertainty and more challenges from external markets. So that's why the governance is more important, how to improve and upgrade this governance in rural areas will decide our development now.
0: But Mr. Liu, President Xi stressed that agricultural and rural modernization are very crucial to the overall success and quality of Chinese modernization drive. Why has rural modernization become so prominent in China's broader development?
1: I think the history has already proven again and again that the rural modernization is modernized.
0: We'll try to talk to Mr. Liu in just a bit. Let's move on. Chinese President Xi Jinping has also... Let's move on to another story. Chinese Premier Li Qiang has delivered a speech at the opening plenary of the 17th annual meeting of the New Champions, also known as Summer Davos, currently underway in the northeast Chinese city of Dalian. Premier Li called for closer global cooperation and innovation. Wu Bing reports.
2: Highlighting the role of innovation, Chinese Premier Li Qiang says that China will keep pursuing high-quality development driven by innovation and its integration with industries.
3: This year marks the start of the 15th five-year plan. During this period that ends in 2030, we will further strengthen research on key technologies. We will significantly raise the proportion of basic research funding. We will continuously enhance the capability of regional innovation. All this will provide an inexhaustible source of energy of innovation and high-quality development of China's economy.
2: Themed on innovating at scale, the Summer Davos 2026 in Dalian focused on how innovation in each industry can be transformed to economic growth. China, as Premier Li said, will provide more development opportunities to the world with its technological progress and industrial upgrading.
4: China has East data and then West computing, right? So in that policy-wise, you're using locations similar to Mongolia as the for data centers. So Mongolia has cold weather, as I earlier said, plus the land and then mineral resources, and plus the green energy resources that will allow us to be a lot more compatible with Chinese policy.
2: Li also says the innovation of China will bring the world China Opportunity 2.0 instead of the so-called China Shock 2.0.
3: For enterprises around the world, China Opportunity 2.0 means comprehensive innovation empowerment and high-yield investment opportunities. We're seeing a growing number of foreign companies coming to China, shifting from produce in China.

0: China to create in China.
1: Participants of the meeting echoed this message.
2: Yeah, I see the same. I mean, innovation is what drives us forward as mankind. We are depending on in our businesses and our lives that we always have new innovations. And I think we have to look at it as a, you know, as an opportunity, even if it can be scary sometimes, you know, with all the changes that we have to go through. So we are embracing that innovation, and we think that investing here in China, it's investing in the future.
1: Since it began in 2007, the Summer Davos has established itself as a truly global event in China, convening the next generation of new champions. To exchange views of the latest industry trends, to observe China's next phase development, and to inject confidence into the global economy. We'll be CGTN, Dalian, Liaoning Province.
3: In the second episode of Davos Inside Frontier Industries, our reporter Zhu Siin talks with DNV's senior vice president about China's global shipbuilding lead and AI's growing role in design, robotics and manufacturing. Meanwhile, reporter Xin Reinan visits Liaoning Huanghai Laboratory, where advanced 3D printing is boosting China's high-end manufacturing with smarter, more efficient and more precise production. Take a look.
4: High-end manufacturing is also a key topic at this year's Summer Davos. I spoke with Norbert Cray, Senior Vice President and Regional Manager for Greater China at DNV, a global provider of assurance software and data solutions in industries including shipping.
5: I think more and more of the shipyards in China are using AI for the development of designs. Also when it comes to robotics, you see that the yards are using robots for the manufacture. I think that is very important. Also for us in DNV, we are looking more into digitalization and also AI. We have actually also an AI center in Shanghai, for sure not as big as other companies, but we are looking more into niche markets for our own purposes, but also to work with shipyards and manufacturers.
6: I noticed that you have launched the 3D guidelines on additional manufacturing.
5: Yeah. I think when you look to the 3D manufacturing, it's mainly used today on board ships also. That, for example, if a ship has a damage and you need to produce a spare part, I think then it's about 3D printing. But to ensure that also the quality of this part, which is then produced on board, is in line with the international standards, also with the DNV rules. Therefore, it's very important that we follow up the process from end to end and then can apply our certification to this process.
4: China is also a leader in 3D printing. Let's go to Dalian for a closer look.
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9: 3D printing is a prime example of new quality productive forces right now. It opens up a whole new pathway for high-end equipment manufacturing both domestically and internationally. Large format 3D printing, in particular, is in high demand across sectors like aerospace, rail transit, and marine engineering. We're committed to providing full-stack solutions, from materials and equipment to processes. 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
7: Such technological breakthroughs are bringing revolutionary changes to traditional industrial production.
8: What used to take weeks to manufacture with traditional methods can now be done in days. This is exactly the kind of advanced manufacturing innovation that's redefining what made in China means.
3: In a special collaboration between the Tengchong Scientists Forum and the Summer Davos, our reporter Xin Reinan covers the Dalian event themed on a tech-driven future. International scientists and experts share their insights on China's competitive new energy layout and inclusive AI prospects.
10: As I understand, clean fuels, in particular the hydrogen economy and methanol, is a priority sector for China in the next five-year plan. And so in our facilities, we use Chinese technology. We're using Chinese technology

0: strategy right now to produce clean fuels in Chile, export them to Europe. And so, I mean, this is really the forefront of innovation on a cost-competitive basis.
1: Technology-wise, I think it's very promising in terms of what comes from China, like the DeepSeek. The cost at which that model is performing is extremely positive, and you can use that in a lot of low-cost locations and countries, and that would actually help reduce the inequality in the AI usage across the world. The other thing is the open source philosophy that comes a lot from China as well. That also would create a lot of value, again, especially in the countries where the economic sources are relatively less.
2: And I think China, by just the nature, China is being always the fastest to apply the new technologies into the sector and taking advantage of the regulation and the project execution that's in China to apply the most efficient and the best uses of energy for its demand. I think this is something that we're excited to see in China and how China will move forward, knowing that China is one of the most growing nations in terms of normal demand. I think the AI demand will even be accelerated even further. So it's exciting time to see the challenges and to see how it will be overcome.
3: AI allows us the opportunity to become the best that we want to be. In the past, you look at education system. The education system was designed in such a way for the division of labor to be fed into industrial factories. That was the system. But today with AI, you become a person. So now we don't talk about product branding or company branding. We talk about personal branding, right? So what it means is that all of these things allow that person to leverage on it, use it, and flourish themselves.
4: For some insights, we are joined by Shi Zhao, Associate Professor at Peking University's HSBC Business School and Deputy Director at the Sargent Institute of Quantitative Economics and Finance. Welcome to the program, Professor. So Premier Li at Summer Davos spoke of delivering innovation dividends to the world. Which Chinese digital innovations are already creating the most global value, and how can this be scaled?
5: Well, it's a difficult question because there are many candidates. I'd like to highlight perhaps three digital innovations among many. First, there's cross-border e-commerce and digital trade. Platforms like AliExpress are a game changer for especially small and medium businesses everywhere. A second area that is exploding right now is generative AI. China has built very affordable open source and powerful AI models like DeepSeek or Qwen for anyone in the world to use and build on. A third one is digital industrial and smart manufacturing solutions. This one is perhaps a bit less visible to consumers, but it is profoundly reshaping how things are made right now. Now, talking about crucial improvements to focus on, I think first you want to localize innovation, meaning making an e-commerce app designed for Shanghai also fits in Laos. And second, global data governance alignment. This is extremely important because all these innovations we talk about run on data, right? And people will only trust them if their privacy is protected. And thirdly, platform compatibility. An exporter in Vietnam shouldn't have to deal with five different digital systems. So I think those are the most important things to focus on for the future.
4: Well, advanced manufacturing reshaping global supply chains is a key Davos theme. How are flexible technologies like 3D printing transforming traditional production and the global division of labor?
5: Well, 3D printing is fascinating. You just talked about in the program, traditional manufacturing is all about scale, right? So if you wanted to make anything cheaply, you produce like thousands of identical pieces in a big factory. So 3D printing completely flips that logic in a way that shortens value chains enormously. And by doing so, it opens door for what I like to call like small multinationals. These are tiny, nimble companies that can serve customers from micro factories without building on a giant global supply chain. And similarly,

0: technologies like industrial internets of things, robots and AI-driven automation mean that actual cost of physical labor is becoming a much smaller part of the final product's price. So now companies don't have to chase like the lowest wage around the world. Instead, it becomes far more attractive to produce close to where your customers are.
1: Thank you so much for your insights. Please do stay with us, Professor Shi. We'll be continuing our conversation shortly. And Bangladeshi Prime Minister Tariq Rahman has arrived in Beijing for a three-day official visit to China. Before heading to Beijing, he attended this year's Summer Davos Forum in the northeast Chinese city of Dalian. I spoke to Isman Akhtar, a multimedia journalist at Bangladeshi news portal risingbd.com, about the timing of Prime Minister Rahman's visit and expectations for bilateral cooperation.
2: Prime Minister Tariq Rahman has made China one of his very first overseas destination since taking office. So from a Bangladeshi perspective, what makes the timing of this trip so pivotal? And what are the top deliverables Dhaka is hoping to secure?
3: The timing of this visit is very important because Bangladesh is currently focusing on economic growth, attracting foreign investment, and expanding trade opportunities. The visit also comes at a time when Bangladesh is looking to strengthen cooperation is key sectors such as infrastructure, renewable energy, manufacturing, technology, and connectivity. In terms of deliverables, Dhaka is likely hoping to secure increased Chinese investment, progress on infrastructure and development projects, greater cooperation in clean energy, and improved market access for Bangladeshi products in China. Bangladesh will also be looking for stronger economic and people-to-people ties that can support its long-term development goals. More broadly, the visit provides an opportunity to elevate the bilateral relationship and translate the long-standing friendship between the two countries into concrete economic benefits.
2: How crucial is clean energy to Bangladesh's current economic goals, and where do you see the most untapped potential for Chinese and Bangladeshi collaboration in this very specific sector?
3: Clean energy cooperation between Bangladesh and China is becoming increasingly important as both countries focus on sustainable development and reducing carbon emissions. There is strong potential for cooperation between the two countries. China is a global leader in solar energy, wind power, and battery technology. While Bangladesh has a growing demand for electricity and a strong need for clean and renewable energy sources, this creates a strong complementarity. If this cooperation is implemented effectively, it can help Bangladesh achieve affordable, reliable, and sustainable clean energy for the future.
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0: perspectives, new possibilities. 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We put the pieces together to find what really matters to you. 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From our headquarters in Beijing and production centers in Washington, Nairobi, and London. 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CGTN. 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
1: And we have more details on our top story. Chinese President Xi Jinping has called for solid measures to advance the modernization of agriculture and rural areas. He made the remarks during an inspection trip to the city of Dezhou in East China's Shandong province. Take a look.
2: With the summer sowing season underway, farming activities are in full swing across the Chinese countryside. President Xi visited the village of Dongyujia in Dezhou. He received a briefing on the local summer harvest and planting efforts and inspected integrated water and fertilizer management facilities. Xi also spoke with local farmers. He was pleased to learn that wheat yields have increased again this year and that corn planting has grown rapidly. Xi stressed that ensuring a stable supply of grain and other important agricultural products remains the top priority of agricultural production. He called for the full implementation of support policies for grain production, efforts to ensure the supply and stable pricing of agricultural inputs, and a wider adoption of advanced and practical crop varieties, technologies, and equipment to steadily improve yields and efficiency, with the goal of securing another bumper grain harvest this year. He also emphasized the need to improve agricultural infrastructure, ensure the quality of high-standard farmland development, advance water-saving and efficiency-enhancing measures in agriculture, strengthen weather forecasting and disaster monitoring and early warning systems, and enhance the capacity for disaster prevention, mitigation, and relief in the agricultural sector. Xi also visited the neighboring village of Xiyujia. At the village service center, he inquired about grassroots party organization building and public service delivery, and learned about local efforts to advance rural revitalization. Xi expressed hope that village party organizations would continue to play a leading role, mobilize local residents, and achieve further progress in building livable, business-friendly, and beautiful rural communities. He also called for reducing burdens on grassroots officials so that village cadres can devote more time and energy to serving the people and promoting development. At the home of one family, Xi sat down for a casual conversation. He asked about their employment and income, the health of elderly family members, and the education of their children. He also sought detailed information on whether the party's policies had been fully implemented at a grassroots level. Xi noted that a correct approach to assessing official performance must be measured by the benefits delivered to the people. He called on party members and officials to strengthen their sense of public service, deepen their commitment to the people, and enhance people's sense of gain, happiness, and security. As Xi departed the village, local residents gathered to see him off. Xi wished the villagers continued success in building a more beautiful hometown and enjoying ever-improving lives under the leadership of the party.
1: Once again, joining us online is Mr. Liu Zhiqing, a senior fellow at the Chongyang Institute for Financial Studies at Renmin University of China. So, Mr. Liu, we just talked about, you know, the most important signal from this inspection. I'm also curious about the fact that President Xi stressed that agricultural and rural modernization are crucial to the overall success and quality of Chinese modernization. Why has rural modernization become so prominent in China's broader development strategy?

0: I think the history has already proven again and again that the importance of the rural development for China's modernization. In the past years, that when we are facing challenges and uncertainty from external market, all these problems will be solved and defeated by the rural development, because the rural development provide best labor forces, have best natural resources, and also best technology that the modernization in China need from the rural areas support. This is very important and crucial for our future.
1: Well, against a backdrop of global uncertainties and increasingly frequent extreme weather conditions, this inspection once again emphasized food security and agricultural infrastructure there. What policy priorities do you think this reflects, Mr. Liu?
0: I think our party has reiterated many times in the past that the importance of the food security for our country, especially we have a so huge consumer group, 1.4 billion people. So we need that this great country need our food security, 1.4 trillion. So in this way, we have to need all these efforts and production from the countryside, from the rural development to support our modernization. Because as when the 1.4 billion people are very important for our modernization. So especially when the rural infrastructure is undergoing. So we have to further develop.
1: Thank you for your analysis, Mr. Liu Zhiqing.
0: Digitalization and also from the different.
1: Thank you once again, Mr. Liu Zhiqing, Senior Fellow at the Chungyang Institute for Financial Studies at Renmin University of China. At the fourth China International Supply Chain Expo here in Beijing, green transition is emerging as a key force reshaping industries. Global business leaders attending the expo are seeking partnerships in China for innovation, sustainability, and growth. From smart vehicles to clean energy systems, the expo showcases how innovation is driving industries toward a greener and more connected future. He Jingyi takes us there for a closer look.
2: The fourth China International Supply Chain Expo is in full swing here in Beijing. A smart vehicle chain and clean energy chain are both presented as core tracks of green intelligent manufacturing. Step into the smart vehicle chain and it feels immediately less like a traditional auto exhibition and more like a complete industrial ecosystem on display. So what that means in practice is that you can literally trace one smart vehicle from upstream mineral resources through battery production and chip design all the way to autonomous driving on the road and finally to battery recovery and reuse. So the scale is also global here. Companies from 85 countries and regions are here, including automakers, chip makers, algorithm firms and advanced materials suppliers. And just a few steps away, the clean energy chain shifts the focus from mobility to power systems. And here, major players such as State Grid, PetroChina, ExxonMobil, and Total Energies are joined by over 200 specialized innovative firms covering wind, solar, hydrogen energy, and next-generation power systems. Earlier on Monday, seven clean energy cooperation projects were signed at the booth, involving overseas renewable development, equipment exports, and joint power plant construction, with a total value exceeding 12 billion yuan, that's $1.7 billion. Taken together, these two chains actually reflect a common direction, the convergence of AI, manufacturing, and energy systems into one increasingly intelligent and interconnected industrial ecosystem.
1: And Hainan is this year's guest province of honor at the China International Supply Chain Expo. The province is showing off its modern services and institutional innovation in its first year of full customs operation. Italy's Liguria is this year's region of honor. Both serve as key global gateways and partners in promotional exchange activities as China-Europe supply chain cooperation deepens.

0: Our Mining Kitson and Cao Chufeng report.
1: I'm here in Italy's Liguria region, home to one of the Mediterranean's most important maritime gateways.
2: And I am in the Hainan Free Trade Port, the world's largest free trade port by area.
1: From Liguria to Hainan, we explore how Italy and China are strengthening supply chain connectivity and creating new opportunities for business and trade.
3: For centuries, the region of Liguria has played a crucial role in logistics, with Genova's port network Italy's leading hub for international trade.
4: The south of Europe is much closer to China in the Far East than the north gateway, so we are becoming more and more competitive from that standpoint.
3: Genova is just 150 kilometres from Milan and the Po Valley, Italy's industrial heartland. It also provides access to key European markets such as Switzerland, Germany and Austria.
5: In terms of containers, the imports from China reach up to 50% of our total, while exports is around 27%.
3: Bilateral trade reached nearly 75 billion euros in 2025, an 11% year-on-year increase, according to Italy's National Institute of Statistics. In recognition of Liguria's importance in this growth, the region has been invited for the first time to the China International Supply Chain Expo. Delegation members say it's an important opportunity to discuss new projects.
6: 6.5 billion euro was invested in the last year to create more specific infrastructures, to empower our ports and to create strong data connection with strategic market and especially with China.
3: Their investments designed to secure Liguria's competitiveness in the years to come.
4: The first priority is definitely to have a logistic line, that means railway and highway. The second one is to manage all the goods from the digital perspective.
1: So as we can see, Liguria is a key link to connect with Chinese businesses, markets and supply chains. Chufeng, as China continues to open its economy, what opportunities are emerging there for international businesses?
2: To answer your question, Hermione, I'm at Yangpu Port in Hainan, China's tropical province and largest special economic zone. As one of the island's key shipping hubs, the port serves more than 60 domestic and international routes, connecting Hainan with markets around the world, including Italy.
7: Yangpu Port plays a vital role in supporting the region's opening up. Since late last year, Hainan has operated under island-wide special customs operations. One of the key policies is that most imported goods can enter tariff-free, with duties applied only when they move to the mainland. And the results are already beginning to show.
8: Since the launch of the special customs operations, China COSCO Shipping's Yangpu port has seen steady growth across its key operational indicators. From January to May this year, container throughput increased by 66% year-on-year, while the number of large vessel calls reached 55.
7: Hainan's continued opening up is not only reflected at its ports, it is also creating new opportunities for international businesses looking to enter the Chinese market. One example is the Lotto Italy China. This project, under development in Sanya, aims to serve as a hub for Italian brands, cultural exchange, and business incubation.
9: We have secured a 3,000 square meter, three-story building for the project. The second and third floor will host the world's fourth Leonardo da Vinci Museum, while the ground floor will showcase Italian businesses. Many Italian companies and institutions knew little about Hainan before, but interest in the island is growing. More and more are looking to establish a presence here, seeing Hainan as a gateway to the Chinese market.
7: And the interest goes beyond simply accessing the Chinese market. Some companies planning to join Salotto Italy China believe Hainan's tariff-free policies could help connect Italian and Hainan supply chains. 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
10: Because the fruit of Hainan is so special, so delicious and so sweet, and is perfect for gelato. But there is some kind of gelato that is needed to be imported from Italy, the free trade port is the perfect chance to mix these two opportunities together for make the best gelato here on the place.
1: From Liguria, we see how established

0: These trade routes continue to underpin global commerce.
1: And from Hainan, we see how innovative policies and new trade mechanisms are transforming the way international business enters and operates within China.
0: Together, they show how China-Italy trade is evolving in a global supply chain that remains deeply interconnected.
2: The Italian Logistics and Port Association, also known as Spediporto, has signed a cooperation deal with Hainan and expressed strong expectations.
3: Inside this contract, there is the will to open in the next future more tables in which we can face new business. This is only an expression of a will, of a opening culture to accept and to open our hands to you to create opportunity in a diversification of contexts, technology, port and logistic, airport, tourism. This is the sector in which we work. We're going to work in the future.
2: Hainan's zero tariff policy has delivered strong results since the launch of island-wide special customs operations in Hainan Free Trade Port on December 18th of last year. As of the end of May 2026, imports stand at almost 2.7 billion yuan, that's up 112%, with a tax savings of well over 400 million yuan. Zero tariff coverage now applies to 74% of all imported goods. Processing value-added duty-free sales hit 580 million yuan, while offshore duty-free sales have grown over 20% to over 20 billion yuan. Customs clearance is now 20% faster, with declarations 60% simpler. Passenger traffic reached nearly 1.4 million trips, up 32%, with almost half of those visa-free entry. New business registration has surged over 60%, surpassing 170,000, the vast majority being formal corporate enterprises. 139,000 new companies have been added, of which over 1,200 are foreign funded. Foreign trade has grown 55% to nearly 174 billion yuan. To discuss this, let's bring back our guest Shi Jiao, an associate professor at Peking University's HSBC Business School and deputy director of the Sargent Institute of Quantitative Economics and Finance. Hello again, Professor Shi. So this is the first year of Hainan Free Trade Port's special customs operations. What international cooperation opportunities does it offer in supply chains?
4: Well, for international business, there are several areas to pay attention to. The most visible one is perhaps the expansion of zero tariff trade, which you just talked about extensively in the program. So that immediately lowers cost and make Hainan a more attractive place to set up regional distribution or processing centers. Then a related, perhaps less mentioned, second opportunity comes from Hainan's value-added processing policy. So if a company imports goods into Hainan, does some processing in a way so that it increases the value of the good by at least 30%, then those goods can enter the Chinese mainland with reduced or even zero tariff. This is a big deal because this means companies can use Hainan as a base before selling to China. And obviously, a third opportunity is around simplified regulations and smart customs, which means tremendous cost savings for global companies. Overall, I'd say that Hainan's experiments are still very young, so I'm sure over time more opportunities will open up, and we'll keep watching.
2: Thank you so much for your analysis, Professor Shi Jiao from Peking University's HSBC Business School. And high school students from the U.S. state of Iowa took part in a friendly pickleball match with Chinese students in Beijing yesterday. Let's take a look.
5: A summer day in Beijing set the stage for exciting pickleball matches between Chinese and American students. High school students from Iowa and North China's Shijiazhuang City gave their all on the courts while building friendships at the University of International Business and Economics.
6: This match, I've never really played pickleball, so it'll be kind of fun to experience it. Coming to China, it was super cool experiencing the fights and other people and the new culture.
7: I'm excited to see all the different sites. I know it's like a very pretty country here, so I'm excited to see all of it. I hope to learn a lot more. I love to learn about different cultures, different types.

0: types of geography, and so I'm really excited to learn.
1: The event is part of China's initiative to invite 50,000 young Americans to China through exchange and study programs. The initiative was announced by Chinese President Xi Jinping in November 2023 during his visit to the United States.
0: Meanwhile, this July also marks the one-year anniversary since Chinese President Xi Jinping replied to a letter sent from the U.S. Youth People Cultural Exchange Delegation from Maryland. He congratulated the teachers and students from 13 U.S. schools on their successful visit to China last April.
1: In his reply, President Xi said he was pleased to see that Peakball has become a new bond for youth exchanges between China and the U.S., adding that the future of bilateral relations depends on the youth.
2: I think that the initiative is wonderful, and we're very lucky to have it. So we're appreciative of your president inviting us.
3: I think it's so valuable to learn about different cultures, to open your mind to different ways of life, and to learn different languages. As a language teacher myself, it is one of my greatest values to just appreciate different cultures and to learn more about them, especially from the people who live it themselves.
1: Data released by Chinese authorities show that at the end of May, more than 50,000 young Americans had already traveled to China, reaching the target 2.5 years ahead of schedule. The students from Iowa will also visit the Great Wall and travel to cities including Shanghai during their 1 week stay here in China. And more importantly, the event is helping transform a sporting competition into a bridge for communication across the Pacific. Yu Yang, CGTN, Beijing.
4: That's it for today's edition of China 24. As always, welcome your thoughts and comments. You can reach us at china24@cgtn.com. We leave you now with scenes of the natural beauty of southwest China's Guizhou province. I'm Xia Chen in Beijing. Thanks for watching.

coming up in global business. Working together, Chinese Premier Li Qiang tells Summer Davos innovation-driven cooperation is vital to boost global growth. Opening up, the China Chamber of International Commerce reveals plans to help Chinese firms expand globally during the ongoing Supply Chain Expo in Beijing. And Panda Program.

0: The scale of panda bonds issued is expected to hit a record high this year. We find out what's driving the surge. Welcome to Global Business here on CGTN. I'm Vivienne Nunes. Chinese President Xi Jinping has called for solid measures to advance the modernization of agriculture and rural areas. He made the remarks during an inspection trip to the city of Dezhou in East China's Shandong province.
1: With the summer sowing season underway, farming activities are in full swing across the Chinese countryside. President Xi visited the village of Dongyujia in Dezhou. He received a briefing on the local summer harvest and planting efforts and inspected integrated water and fertilizer management facilities. Xi also spoke with local farmers. He was pleased to learn that wheat yields have increased again this year and that corn planting has grown rapidly. She stressed that ensuring a stable supply of grain and other important agricultural products remains the top priority of agricultural production. He called for the full implementation of support policies for grain production, efforts to ensure the supply and stable pricing of agricultural inputs, and a wider adoption of advanced and practical crop varieties, technologies, and equipment to steadily improve yields and efficiency, with the goal of securing another bumper grain harvest this year. He also emphasized the need to improve agricultural infrastructure, ensure the quality of high-standard farmland development, advance water-saving and efficiency-enhancing measures in agriculture, strengthen weather forecasting and disaster monitoring and early warning systems, and enhance the capacity for disaster prevention, mitigation, and relief in the agricultural sector. Xi also visited the neighboring village of Xiyujia. At the village service center, he inquired about grassroots party organization building and public service delivery, and learned about local efforts to advance rural revitalization. She expressed hope that village party organizations would continue to play a leading role, mobilize local residents, and achieve further progress in building livable, business-friendly, and beautiful rural communities. He also called for reducing burdens on grassroots officials so that village cadres can devote more time and energy to serving the people and promoting development. At the home of one family, she sat down for a casual conversation. He asked about their employment and income, the health of elderly family members, and the education of their children. He also sought detailed information on whether the party's policies had been fully implemented at a grassroots level. She noted that a correct approach to assessing official performance must be measured by the benefits delivered to the people. He called on party members and officials to strengthen their sense of public service, deepen their commitment to the people, and enhance people's sense of gain, happiness, and security. As she departed the village, local residents gathered to see him off. She wished the villagers continued success in building a more beautiful hometown and enjoying ever-improving lives under the leadership of the party.
0: Chinese Premier Li Qiang has called for closer global cooperation in innovation at the opening plenary of the 17th annual meeting of the new champions of the World Economic Forum, also known as Summer Davos. Li Qiang was speaking in Dalian, northeast China's Liaoning province. Our reporter Wu Bin has this story.
2: Highlighting the role of innovation, Chinese Premier Li Qiang says that China will keep pursuing high-quality development driven by innovation and its integration with industries.
3: This year marks the start of the 15th five-year plan. During this period that ends in 2030, we will further strengthen research on key technologies. We will significantly raise the proportion of basic research funding. We will continuously enhance the capability of regional innovation. All this will provide an inexhaustible source of energy of innovation and high-quality development of China's economy.
2: Themed on innovating at scale, the Summer Davos 2026 in Dalian focused on how innovation in each industry can be transformed to economic

0: growth. China, as Premier Li said, will provide more development opportunities to the world with its technological progress and industrial upgrading.
1: China has east data and then west computing, right? So in that policy-wise, you're using locations similar to Mongolia as for data centers.

0: allow us to be a lot more compatible with Chinese policy.
1: Li also says the innovation of China will bring the world China Opportunity 2.0.
2: For enterprises around the world, China Opportunity 2.0 means comprehensive innovation empowerment and high-yield investment opportunities. We're seeing a growing number of foreign companies coming to China, shifting from produce in China to create in China.
1: Participants of the meeting echoed this message.
3: Yeah, I see the same. I mean, innovation is what drives us forward as mankind. We are depending on, in our businesses and our lives, that we always have new innovations. And I think we have to look at it as an opportunity, even if it can be scary sometimes, you know, with all the changes that we have to go through. So we are embracing that innovation, and we think that investing here in China, it's investing in the future.
1: Since it began in 2007, the Summer Davos has established itself as a truly global event in China, convening the next generation of new champions. To exchange views of the latest industry trends, to observe China's next phase development, and to inject confidence into the global economy. We'll be CGTN, Dalian, Liaoning Province.
4: Premier Li Qiang is sending a clear message to the international community. China Opportunity 2.0 is here, and it offers massive growth potential for global businesses. We spoke with business leaders from Bain & Company, EY and Yara International about how to build a true global ecosystem in this new landscape.
5: Opportunity 2.0 is not a one-way street, not as a competition, but more as an opportunity to collaborate and find the places of reinforcing strength. If companies don't move to electric vehicles, they will have a risk. And that risk is what we might call, you know, zombification, is that they are last in a market that doesn't exist anymore. So this competition is maybe also triggering a change and a kind of an industrial revolution that we will see in many of these markets.
6: The central government has been promoting what we call high quality opening up. So that's very important for a foreign investor or whoever are interested to invest in China to understand, you know, the policy and all, I would say, the rules and regulations around it. We are talking about how to build local market capabilities. That means it's actually a change from going out to going in. Building a true global ecosystem means going beyond supply chains to connect markets, capital, talent, as well as compliance.
7: It's about creating synergies here. You know, how do we get benefits from scale? I mean, given the size of the market here in China, but combining that with technologies that we have developed in Europe. This is about collaboration and thinking about we have to be prepared that the geopolitical tension will continue. So it's about strengthening the value chains for producing, but also about shortening the supply chains. Of course, trade is important. Trade is key in order to sustain societies, but it's also about creating stronger local supply chains, both here in China, but also in Europe and worldwide.
4: Speaking to CGTN at the Summer Davos Forum, McKinsey's Greater China Chairman Zhou Ngai pointed to China's unmatched integration of advanced supply chains and risk-taking consumers as the world's premier innovation engine. At the same time, he noted Chinese firms are transitioning from global producers into global corporate citizens.
8: Let me get your quick reaction first to what the premier said at the opening plenary. He said there is no China shock. It's about China Opportunity 2.0. What's your thought on that?
9: I think that he has always said that, look, China is open for business. We want more collaboration, right? You know, we are a stabilizing force for the world. And I think today when he said that there's no China shock, but look, it's an opportunity for you, I think that's very consistent with what he has been saying all along. And which I think is a very interesting one, right? If I were a multinational company and then look at all these very competitive Chinese companies, of course you can think about, oh, you know, they are a threat to me. But I think that the most underrated opportunity is how do I think about the competitiveness of China as part of my ecosystem? How does all these things make me better? And that's where I think the premier has it right in terms of you're going to flip your thinking.
8: The conventional wisdom is, or was perhaps, that China is pretty good at going from 1 to 100, excellent at going from 1 to 100, relatively weaker going from 0 to 1. Based on what you're seeing right now in terms of EV, biotech, pharma, robotics, is that still true? And do you

0: Do you think China has the capability one day to not only go from zero to one, but from zero to 100 fast?
1: Well, I think it is not a trade-off. I think in the AI world, I think that if we think about like the world's leading, I think we are almost there, right? Maybe 6 months behind, right? But then if I think about things like physical AI, right, robotics, if I think about pharmaceutical innovation, if I think about many of this material science, if I think about some of these green energy, look, I think that China is no longer only 1 to 100. Of course it is. And of course the 1 to 100 is still going much faster, but there are plenty of 0 to 1 also happening. So I think just like everything else in China, you know, I think that you see progress on both ends, right? You see the progressing on the 1 to 100 commercialization, the scaling. Of course that's still happening at scale, faster than ever before, right? And this is the world's most competitive market. But at the same time, on the 0 to 1, you do see plenty of things happening in there too. Because as we grow a bit more leading edge, as we have more scientists and researchers and more money and more things flowing on that end, our universities are coming up with a lot more research that are commercializing. We are now, you know, leading the world in patents, right? In a lot of areas, we're leading the world in a lot of areas where, frankly, right, there's no one who's putting as many resources as we are in these places.
2: Global pharma giant Novartis is expanding its footprint in China, betting on the country's rise as a powerhouse for pharmaceutical innovation. Our reporter Yu Bo-kun spoke with Novartis China President Leo Li at Summer Davos about the company's strategy and China's evolving role in healthcare innovation.
3: I know that Novartis has been announced a major investment in China recently. So what does the company see in China market to continue to support your long-term growth?
4: We're very excited about the China market. We have been actually in China now for about 140 years. And I think you know very well, our name itself, Nuohua, means a commitment to China. I think for us, we focus on four therapeutic areas in cardiovascular disease and treating cancers, immunology, and also neurology. And in China, we do see that for a healthy China 2030, area of cardiovascular disease and also managing cancers are areas of high unmet medical needs. So from that perspective, we're very committed to ensuring that we bring all of our most important medicines to China to support patients and ensure that patients can have the healthiest, highest quality of
3: life. What do you think about China's business environment overall?
4: So overall, you know, we're very, very positive about the policies in China that is really pro-innovation. We also see that the healthcare system is continuously evolved to mature and to be able to support more and more patients, not only in primary care, but secondary and tertiary. So we think China is an incredibly good environment for innovation of medicines.
3: China was primarily, for many years, was seen as a big healthcare market. And today, I think China is evolving into an important role in innovation system. So how has China's role in your company evolved over the past years in terms of innovation system?
4: So I think, you know, probably if you go back over 10 years, China was traditionally importing a lot of innovative medicines and an extremely strong base of generic manufacturing. And I think over the last 10 years, China has gone through an incredible evolution. Especially in the last 2 or 3 years, we started to see that 30% of all biotech clinical development programs are originated in China. So we think China is going to be an incredible engine for driving development of new medicines, not only for Chinese patients, but also for patients outside of China. So from that point of view, we want to be a partner to support Chinese innovation if they want to reach patients outside of China. But within China, we really think that it is really important that we continue to expand our research, development, as well as manufacturing, in order to benefit from the incredible ecosystem that exists here today.
2: Multinational companies remain optimistic about their long-term development and investment in China, especially following China's recent release of more supportive measures to stabilize and optimize foreign investment. Our Ho Jing sat down with Mark Harrison, head of KPMG China's multinational company channel, to find out more.
5: From your experience serving multinational enterprises, what signals does this newly released document of action plan for stabilizing and optimizing foreign investment utilization send to the foreign investors?
6: It sounds like a positive announcement. Many of our multinational clients will be, you know, happy to hear that and

0: look into the details. In recent years, we've talked a lot with our clients about, you know, how do you, you know, what strategy to adopt for your China business, right? Do you make acquisitions? Do you consider leaving China? There's been many surveys conducted in recent years where probably the number one concern for most multinationals is market access, level playing field. You know, these always come out as concerns that multinationals have. Multinational companies at the moment, they see China as a very stable and reliable market to operate in. I think this can attract more investment, again given this stability that is perceived of China.
1: You just mentioned about some multinationals, they're considering leaving China. Mm. What are the top 1-2 reasons that they consider about this decision?
0: Okay, first of all, I really want to address this because it's a misunderstanding. I have many Chinese friends, colleagues, clients who ask me about this question, and they hear or understand that many multinationals are considering leaving China. I know anecdotally it's not true from the work that we're doing, but we, in the survey I mentioned that we did last year, I mentioned 75% said they were considering investing. Only 1% said they were considering a China exit. But generally speaking, on the rare occasion that we see an exit, it's normally part of a global strategy to exit a business unit. So it's not about China, it's about part of the business. So we've got a multinational who, for example, wants to sell business unit A globally, including China. And actually, to be honest, it's very rare that it's due to a geopolitical reason.

0: China is stepping up its opening up efforts. The China Chamber of International Commerce on Wednesday launched a Foreign Investment and Cooperation Committee at the ongoing CISCE, aiming to help Chinese companies expand globally in an orderly manner. This came after China unveiled a 15-measure action plan to stabilise and improve foreign investment on Monday, focusing on expanding market access and strengthening services for foreign companies. Officials say existing foreign investment has continued to grow steadily while new investment has remained generally stable, highlighting the resilience of the Chinese market. Panda bonds, which are renminbi-denominated debt issued by overseas entities in China's domestic market, are set to hit a record high this year. Driven by institutional strengths and growing global interest in the renminbi, according to a central bank report, in the first 5 months, issuance reached 136.5 billion yuan, nearly double the same period last year. First quarter trading volume this year surged 93% year-on-year. The issuer base now includes sovereign entities, international development banks and multinational corporations. Medium and long-term panda bonds accounted for 61% of issuance in 2025, up 17 percentage points from 2021. Well, for more on the surge in the popularity of panda bonds, I'd like to bring in Chu Qiang, a fellow of the Belt and Road Center at Minzu University of China. Thanks for joining us this evening. What are the main reasons behind this increase in the number of panda bonds being issued? And what does the accelerated issuance tell us about the Chinese market and the RMB, since these bonds are an alternative to USD-denominated debt?
1: Well, I think there are several reasons behind that. I think internationalization of the renminbi actually is showing its strengths. First of all, if you take a look at the current interest rate market, you will find out the 10-year T-bond of China is almost about, the yielding rate is about 1.8%. But on the contrary, American T-bond basically stands at 4.3%. So there's about 200 base point. So actually, if you're an investor, you probably know that using Chinese renminbi for the financing purposes is much more available and much more a better idea. And secondly, we're talking about the opening up policy. So right now, if you take a look at the Central Bank of China, their policies towards, the panda bond market, actually they've been streamlined lots of procedure. They allow the very flexible use of the cross-border funding. And also they have been setting up the green channel for lots of the players to get into this pool. So actually more and more people feel, it's much easier to get into this, bond market rather than to go into the T-bond market of the United States. Well, United States T-bond market is okay, but if you're talking about the European bond market or in some other, some other economies T-bond market, sometimes it could be much, much difficult to get into that. It's so many procedures, so people don't want to get into that, to get so many troubles. And also thirdly, I think it's about the handiness of using the renminbi. Well, everybody knows that we have the CIPS, payment system. So currently, with all this kind of petroleum renminbi, with the CIPS system, it's much more easier to use renminbi, as we just mentioned. Well, the reason why U.S. bond used to be, U.S. dollar used to be popular is because it's very easy to use it. And now renminbi actually share the same role. And also, I think, last but not least, very, very importantly, is current situation of the whole world. If you take a look at the backdrop of the geopolitical conflicts, you will find out that using U.S. dollar is not just a business choice. It's not only about the economic purposes. It's all about the political, conditions. Sometimes using U.S. dollar means that you're handing over the rope on your neck to some other country. If you are not choosing the side right, you probably will get sanctioned. So people start to understand we need a third party, a currency denominated T-bond to help us get financing. So Chinese yuan and also the panda bond has become the choices. So all that actually are meaning that whole world has been changing. China has been changing. Actually, China has been leaping forward to internationalize its own currency and try to put more of the handiness functions into the global financing market. So Chinese renminbi actually has been shifting from just a settlement and trade currency to the financing currency. And all that actually been attracting lots of players from Kazakhstan, Germany, to Pakistan, and even the UK. And also that means that people are voting more of the confidence into not only the safety in Chinese political condition, but also voting for, you know, the Chinese financial market. Because when you have enough renminbi in your hand, you probably want to invest into the renminbi denominated market, financial market, for the interest rate, for the yielding rate, for all the kinds of return. So I think the maturity of the Chinese financial market has already won international confidence.
0: All right. Thank you very much for that. Chu Qiang joining us there. Well, once a mining hub, Yu Village in Anji County has reinvented itself as a thriving tourist destination under the leadership of the village branch of the Chinese Communist Party. Our Aaron Liu reports on its remarkable transformation.

0: 我们淡季的时候每天接待游客达到一两百人，旺季的时候达到四五百人。我叫潘春林，是一名土生土长的宜春人，今年55岁。18岁的时候我进入了矿山，成为一名矿工，也是一名拖拉机手。随着矿山的关停，我在宜春开办了第一家农家乐。我们去年宜春接待的游客量达到120万人，春节的收入达到2700多万，老百姓的人均收入达到8.1万。
1: Pan Chen Ling was the first local to open a homestay here in Yu Village. A CPC member since 2007, he helped fellow villagers explore and develop local hospitality businesses. Today, Yu Village is a well-known tourist spot, but in the 1980s, its wealth came from quarrying and aggregate production.
2: 当时这条路啊，只有现在的一半这么大。整个路旁边呢，有点坑坑洼洼的。今天我们回来了以后啊，在矿山上面的时候，早上啊3-4点钟就进入了矿山，整个天空是灰蒙蒙的一片，所以说我们呼进去的空气啊都是水泥的粉尘。再一个呢，河流里面啊流着白茸茸的石灰水，或者是我们的矿山上流下来的泥浆。
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1: After the accident, the village came to the difficult decision to shut down its local mines and factories.
3: 关停矿山了之后呢，老百姓就不稳定了，没地方打工。要我们老百姓去喝西北风。那个时候我听到这一句话，我感觉到我自己也很难受，我们渔村到底这什么

0: Yu Village has restored over 30 hectares of damaged mountain land and planted 200 hectares of new greenery. In 2021, it was officially named the Best Tourism Village by the UN World Tourism Organization. By 2013, green development became a national priority. Since then, China has launched an unprecedented campaign to shut down polluting industries and restore the environment as part of its development plan.
1: The Best Tourism Villages of UNWTO 2021 recognize two villages in China, Yukun and Chidi.
0: From dust choke mining area to village of blue skies and bamboo forests, Yu Village's transformation stands as a powerful model of how ecology and economy can thrive together. Our new CGTN, Yu Village, Zhejiang Province.
2: And that wraps up this edition of Global Business. I'm Vivian Nunes in Beijing. Thanks for your company.

0: Welcome to a special edition of The Point with me, Liu Xin, coming to you from Kashi, or Kashgar.
1: I've heard a lot of negative things, and very anxious. But then you saw people smiling, happy.
2: The reason why 300 million people come is because of the infrastructure, the roads, the trains, the planes.
3: It's
2: going
3: to become like the central of this new technology, because it has all the elements that it needs.
4: They use AI also because you have e-commerce now going on with neighboring countries.
0: What is Xinjiang really like today, and where is it headed going forward? An ancient city of stones and bricks, revitalized through openness and connectivity in the heart of the Eurasian continent. Western headlines.

0: What have you believed? The region is reeling under surveillance and suppression, where the people are unhappy. But what's conveniently missing from these narratives is real stories from those on the ground, those with first-hand experiences. What is Xinjiang really like today, and where is it headed going forward? To unpack all of these, I'm pleased to be joined for a panel discussion by four distinguished guests. Sitting to my left, a native Uyghur from Xinjiang, Nilo Bayer, IIT, a lecturer of the School of Media and Communication at Xinjiang Arts University, Luke Johnston, originally from the UK, and a PhD AI researcher and student in Shanghai Jiao Tong University, who is now a teacher in Urumqi Foreign Languages School. To his left, Jerry Gray, an Australian social media influencer who has lived in China for over 20 years and famously cycled up and down the country several times, including to Xinjiang. And last but not least, to his left, all the way from Sweden, a researcher on international relations, Hussein Askari, vice chairman of the Belt and Road Institute in Sweden, who visited Kashi last year. The warmest welcome to all of you. I want to talk about this great place, right? It's an amazing place. Beautiful. Yeah, I wish we can do our show every day on such a setting. Yeah. It just makes the discussion so much more relaxed and interesting. We are actually in the cafe in the heart of the old town of Kashi, and it's full of Western Xinjiang, Central Asia decor. And look, the cups we're drinking from are original clay mugs from developed by local craftsmen. And on the table, we have an array of items, and I hope we'll have the opportunity to unpack some of that for you. But to start with, I want to show maybe just this thing, okay, before we talk. I just want to show this very interesting piece of artifact or object, and I would like to ask my guests to have a really wild guess what this is for. Luke.
1: I don't know.
0: It's feathers.
1: Something you're meant to stamp down on something? I don't know.
0: Yeah, Jerry?
2: I actually know what this is for.
0: You know what this is
2: yes,
0: for?
2: Yes, I know what this is for.
0: Keep it a secret for the time being.
2: Spoilers, yeah.
0: Okay. Yeah, Hussein.
3: I was told what it is.
0: You already know. So, okay, let's not keep the suspense any much longer. This is actually for stamping the Uyghur bread, the naan bread.
1: I didn't know. I was
0: you didn't know?
1: No, I didn't know.
0: You didn't know. Okay,
1: oh,
0: so
1: wow, okay.
0: After you make the bread, you're supposed to...
1: Yeah.
0: You can probably tell us a little bit about how this really works.
4: Okay, so after you make the bread, and then you step on it, and then you put the onion and other things that you like, then make the naan. So it will mix the onion together with the naan. So and it's really tasty for the bread. Maybe if you had a chance, like I think can come to Kashi to taste.
0: I see, yeah. I see. It's very interesting.
3: One functional aspect of making holes in the bread is so it does not inflate.
4: It
3: remains flat.
4: Yeah, yeah.
0: It's actually full of feathers, you know? These are all feathers.
2: Oh, I didn't realize that.
0: Yeah, me neither. And with a rather pointed piece of wood in the middle. Anyway, the very first time...
3: I want to say one thing. You mentioned the architecture of the place, because this is the type of traditional. I mean, it stretches all the way from northern Africa to here, is that one aspect of the architecture is to make people feel good. You know, it's open... I know you allow a lot of light, and you have the colors. So it's not oppressive in a sense. It's very open, and it's colorful. So it's delightful and makes people relax. I think this is a conscious part of making the architecture.
0: Absolutely. And talking about colors, we have some beautiful colors here. And Nilo Bear, again, you're from the local, from the Uyghur ethnic group. Tell us more about this piece of fabric. It's so beautiful here.
4: Yeah, this is the silk. It's a traditional silk in Xinjiang, and we call it atlas. And originally, it is made in Hotan Houghton in Xinjiang.
5: In southern Xinjiang.
4: In southern Xinjiang.
5: Where the jade is very famous.
4: Yeah, right. And from the silk, you can see, like, most of the people, they think silk in China is all from the Hangzhou or this
5: eastern
4: provinces,
5: China.
4: Eastern mm-hmm. China. But in ancient times, the method of how to make the silk is already come to Xinjiang. So, and the pattern on it, it is really colorful.
5: Mm-hmm.
4: And I think it shows the culture in Xinjiang. It is really vivid and really shows
5: lively.
4: Lively, yeah.
5: People love to dance here. I mean, the music and the dance and yeah. all of that. Jerry, would you be interested in getting a piece of the silk?
2: Absolutely. almost everywhere we go, we take silk back with us. So we went to Yunnan a little while ago, mm-hmm. and places like that where we just see the different patterns and the different ethnicities all have different styles of doing it.
5: Have you already had the chance to get one of such?
2: No, that's tomorrow's job.
5: That's tomorrow's job. Good luck. Your wife will be very happy.
2: I hope so.
1: Yeah. It's interesting. They're trying to modernize it. So there's a lot of fashion stores that exist where they have dresses and maybe some be suits or hats for men as well. So there's a lot of fashion stores I've seen across Xinjiang. Very good material.
5: So. And you're wearing...
1: Very traditional. Can't lie, yeah. Normally you might wear this for a wedding. You would see people in restaurants and very traditional Uyghur style clothing. So
5: you obviously like the style. You like to be with the people because you have been living here since the beginning of this year. It seems that you have already kind of melted into the local scene.
1: Yeah, I mean, it's a good way to implement into the culture, learn about it, be like the locals. So, yeah, I've been here for a few months already. Short time, but I've learned a lot. So.
5: But you've already spent, 6 years in Shanghai? Or?
1: Yeah, six years more or less now. Right. So, but I visited Xinjiang a few times.
5: Okay.
1: So I've already been to Kashu before.
5: We'd love to hear more of that. It's a fascinating contrast, right, from the eastern part of China all the way to the western, the westernmost part of China and the differences. I'd love to hear more of that. But look, you have moved to Xinjiang, so what are you seeing? Of course, you don't live in Kashi, you live in Urumqi, the regional capital. What's your experience in terms of, the attraction of Xinjiang to tourists and potentially to, foreign young people who want to live in Xinjiang, who want to work in Xinjiang, the convenience, the changes, what can you tell us?
1: I think actually in the past few years for young people it's attracted them a lot because I'm sure maybe you know about it, the Altai, it is like a famous book and they've made it into a TV series now. So many people, many tourists, they'll be coming to Xinjiang to see that.
4: Yeah.
1: And then you have a lot of music from Xinjiang and they go all around China. So a lot of young people are very attracted to this and like to come here. And I really love the music. So I think music is a big part of it.
5: Daolang.
1: The Xinjiang music is very good. But living here, I don't know, a lot of people, they recommend me, say they don't come to Xinjiang, you're better off to be in Shanghai.
5: Why?
1: You'll get a better salary. But actually, if you do the maths, I'm probably saving more money being here. The tax system works a little bit different in Xinjiang, so I can there's less income tax, and the cost of living is much cheaper. I can have a huge house. It's like 120 meters squared. To get that in Shanghai, I'd be having to pay, I don't know, four, five times, six times more than I would here.
5: Don't tell me that's the main reason you move here.
1: One of them, but obviously I can live like a king, and it's... The first time
5: We are living like kings.
1: It really is. Yeah. Like the houses are absolutely amazing here. Mm-hmm. But I remember first coming to Xinjiang, and it was 2021, and I just fell in love. Like mostly, it was with the people. I remember walking around, and there were some Uyghur people, and they said, "Oh, are you a foreigner?" In Chinese, and I couldn't speak Chinese much of the time, and they couldn't speak English, but there was just an instant connection, and they said, "Can we invite you to our house?" And I stupidly said yes. if I did that anywhere else in the world, it could be quite dangerous. But I took the risk because I saw how open and friendly they were. They gave me some tea. They gave me some food. They performed some music. You were saying how dance, it really is. It's part of their culture. And I said, "Oh, God, I've got to give you some money. I've got to thank you so much." But no. They were really welcoming. And it's not just the first time. It's each place I've been to in Xinjiang, someone would invite me to their house.
5: So the hospitality,
1: the hospitality, the warmth, culture, yeah, everything.

0: and the beauty of it as well.
1: Yeah.
0: Because the Rumtree, it is, you've got the city, but you have the mountains all around, you have the rivers,
1: Have any of the bad press that Xinjiang enjoys abroad, has that deterred you, scared you, influenced you at all? I mean, you come from the UK, you must have relatives and family asking you weird questions about why you choose to come.
0: I mean, maybe the first time I was a bit anxious in 2021, because I did read that. And I'll be honest, that was maybe a reason that I did want to come here, just to see what it really is like, because I've heard a lot of negative things. And I was very anxious even to just take my camera out. Am I allowed to do this? Can I take a picture of anything?
1: Maybe you'll be detained.
0: I thought maybe I might be, but then you saw people smiling, happy, lots of people filming, and it just totally flipped everything. So my family, I think they're happy because I do make videos online and they can see what Xinjiang... Sorry. Yeah. I make videos online and they can see what Xinjiang is like through my perspective. Yeah. And it makes them a little bit more relaxed.
1: Are they watching? Hello, hello.
0: Yeah, hi, Mom.
1: Yeah, okay, Jerry, I know you are so, you want to tell. I know you have a lot to tell. You came here, you bicycled. But tell us a bit about the visa, because, without the visa policy, and you have lived here for 20 years, what a change when China was cautious about, don't open up, foreigners, who knows who are among them, what they're doing, to now, let's open up. Even if the other countries are not opening to us, we are opening to them unilaterally.
2: Right. I've talked about the BBC and CNN and the rest who all say, well, Xinjiang's very remote, it's hard to get to, it's very difficult, they don't allow us to go there so easily. Well, absolutely not true. I mean, I've cycled in, I've caught the train in, I've flown in, I've cycled out, I've caught the train out, and I've flown out. We just go any way we want. We don't need a special permit if you have a visa to come to China. And now, even if you're one of the countries that doesn't need a visa, the only thing difficult about coming to Xinjiang is because it's a five-hour flight from the East Coast. It's a long way, and if you've only got a month, maybe you don't want to spend another day traveling to get somewhere. Catch a train here, it can be 2 days or 3 days, depending on where you're from. Yeah, yeah. My first trip into Xinjiang was 2006 on a green train, and it took 5 days getting here, but we did stop in Xi'an for a few days, a couple of days, but 22 hours in one leg and then 27 hours on the next leg. But it's well worth the visit.
0: It's much easier now to go back to the UK, because I was looking at first, oh, it's really annoying, it will take a couple of days, but now they've got much more connections there.
2: There you go.
1: Hussein, I want to get to you. How do you look at from an outsider's perspective, if I can, from an outsider's perspective, the urge, the eagerness for Xinjiang to be open up further, increasingly, when there is a lot of talk of, inward lookingness, of localism, but it seems that Xinjiang is determined and it's counting on openness to spur its development.
3: Yeah, I mean, I haven't been fortunate to live in China and in Xinjiang, but, just visiting Xinjiang and Kashgar and seeing the, not only, it was a big surprise for me, to be honest with you, because I found that, the infrastructure, as you mentioned, in Urumqi, in everywhere, I mean, my biggest surprise was the city called Korla. And when I look at the map, it's right on the edge of the second largest desert in the world. It's one of the most modern cities I have seen. And it, the infrastructure, the buildings, the schools, the hospitals there are better than many other parts of the world, including in Europe. So this fantastic development that has taken place in Xinjiang is just enormous. It's even beyond what I expected, although I thought I knew something about Chinese economy. But then the other thing is, like Kashgar, it's the history and the diversity of this place is just incredible. I was walking today near the mosque, and I remember, in Arabic school books, in the history books, Kashgar is mentioned, even in, by ancient Arab historians from the 8th and 9th century, because this was the touching point between the Islamic Empire and the Tang Dynasty in the 8th century, and then this developed from confrontation to diplomacy and great relations along the Silk Road. So now Xinjiang, and this is what is fascinating about Xinjiang and the development and opening of Xinjiang has taken place, like from being an isolated place, outpost, it's like Xinjiang is like in the corner. Now suddenly it is actually the center of Eurasia.
1: Absolutely.
3: Because of the Belt and Road and the new Silk Road development. So Xinjiang also is leaping ahead, not simply as a bridge between the developed part of China, you know, where the industries and technology is transferred to the rest of the world through Xinjiang. It's not only a bridge anymore. It will become, because of the enormous investments in industrial projects here, and technologies, that there will be enormous industrial activity here, where things will be produced here instead of just shipped through Xinjiang.
1: Absolutely.
3: And then the massive economic cooperation agreements with Pakistan, with Central Asia, with all the neighbors of China, who are also neighbors of Xinjiang, that the Xinjiang will become a completely different place.
1: Look, but tell us a bit more about the Xinjiang that probably is not so known to the outside world. You're young, you're in the AI research field. What else is Xinjiang about? Is Xinjiang about new technology as well? Is Xinjiang about cutting edge, you know, research as well in terms of AI, for instance?
0: Yeah.
1: There's something going on?
0: Yeah, no, because, so my PhD was in AI, so it was in AI research. And I remember actually, I was in the car and I was listening on the radio. It was a Uyghur radio station, by the way, and I heard them speak about DeepSeek, which is the biggest Chinese AI language model at the moment. And I was like, oh, why are they talking about that? So I did some research, and I noticed a lot of these big AI companies, they're coming to Xinjiang. They're doing some collaboration. They're collaborating with the universities because to run these AI models, what do you need? You need, firstly, data, but you need a lot of energy to keep that going. You have these GPU farms, and a lot of that is in Xinjiang. You have Karamai, Hami, a lot of those cloud centers.
1: We've actually been to one of the data centers in Hami. That's fueled by the solar thermal power plant there.
0: Yes, so a lot of it is green energy as well. So you've got these shallow, large coal seams that you can get like that, and you have the hydrogen farms, and so all of this can be used. It's green energy. A lot of it can be used for the AI, and also the polysilicon, that's also used for the chips. So they have four of the five largest polysilicon factories are in Xinjiang, and they need that to build the chips for the AI. So you were seeing a lot of AI companies. They're coming to Xinjiang now, and I think there's a lot more research into that.
1: What are they using the AI for instance, at this juncture? Are they are people able to enjoy the research results yet?
0: So I've seen, so Xinjiang Medical University, for example, they're using some computer vision, so you're able to detect from an image, a medical image from the hospital, do you have a disease or not? And in Central Asia, there are certain epidemics of certain diseases which are not in other parts of the world. So maybe Western countries don't care about it. But in Xinjiang, they have done that, and they've been able to create some really useful AI. I think there was worm cancer that was going around a few years back. And it was Xinjiang Medical University. They developed the AI to help detect that and then to treat that. So, yeah, it's been used.
1: So it's one of your research interests, and you would like to do more in this regard?
0: It's always my plan in the next maybe 5-6 years to build my own AI company. I'd love to do that.
1: Involving Xinjiang?
0: Well, initially, no. It was Shenzhen because they have some really great benefits.
1: But now you change your mind.
0: I'm thinking, I'm seeing more and more of it, and the government, they've given a lot of tax benefits for some AI companies, but also the research coming here. I honestly think I love living here, that I could see myself setting up an AI company here.
1: We did a bit of research, and it's actually quite clear since the last few years the government of Xinjiang has really ratcheted up its talent attraction policy, you know, for instance, in terms of simplifying visa processes, relaxing residence requirements and work permits, so on and so forth. Nilo Bayer, how vigorous are these measures? You know, why is Xinjiang putting so much effort into attracting foreign talent, such as Luke?
4: I think because Xinjiang is a modern Xinjiang, we are developing so fast. And of course, when we develop, we need the talents like Luke, and we need a lot of people to bring the new tech. So this is one thing. And another is I think we all want the world to know the Xinjiang. And if you don't come, if you don't experience, you just read the news or see some false information on the internet, it's not the good way. So I think this is another way to let more and more people to know the modern Xinjiang. Like Luke tell us yesterday, like some of his friends ask, are you riding the camel to work? So we want to that say that
0: yeah, they
4: we have, we are not that traditional. So
1: Xinjiang is very different in reality.
4: Yeah, of course. It is the modern city, like maybe not that developed like Shanghai, but it is going better.
1: And Nilubei, because Xinjiang is traditionally not known for the new high-tech industry, but actually, if you look at the areas that Xinjiang is eyeing on, it's clean energy, it's high-quality manufacturing, it's new material, it's new energy, for instance. As I said, we were in eastern Xinjiang, where we were at this huge solar thermal power plant, where you have hundreds of thousands of mirrors collecting solar energy and trying to produce electricity in a new environmentally friendly way. What is Xinjiang's plan for the future in terms of green growth, you know, in terms of high quality growth? Can you tell us a bit on that?
4: Okay, I want to add one important part is the free trade zone. That is, now Xinjiang has three huge free trade zones. One is located in Urumqi, and one in Kashi, and one in Hurghos. I think Xinjiang, like in the future, it will become like the center of this new technology, because it has all the elements that it needs, like the green energy, and also the location is good, and we have a really good policy for this high tech.
1: Are the ethnic minorities enjoying the benefits of these growth?
4: Of course. Like, how to say, like all the tasks from this growth will be used in the local development. For example, for the education, from the data we can see that the education spending on Xinjiang is growing rapidly, and it's almost like growing every year to about 100 billion. And also the facilities, for example, when I came to Kashi in 2017, the old city is not like today.
3: One benefit for the population, I could see as a economic analyst, is that the scaling up of the skills, the capacity building of the population, because with all the enormous investments taking place here in many industries, I was at the Kashi pilot free trade zone. You not only have logistics, fantastic logistics, they use AI also for. Because you have e-commerce now going on with neighboring countries. So you have logistics, you have packaging, you have all kinds of things, and transport, but also you have new industries.
1: Yeah, Xinjiang definitely holds a very important place for China's development. It's the Western Gateway, and in the future there will be other development. I know that there is huge potential that's being unleashed through cross-border e-commerce, through bonded trade, through logistics. You know, there will be China, Kyrgyzstan, Uzbek Railway that will be going through Kashi. So that will also make a very big change. The contrast between what we're seeing, what we're talking about, all the things that are happening here on the ground, and what you hear, what you're seeing on international media, you know, the timeline of all the things that they have said, the bad things they've said about Xinjiang, you know, first the genocide, the concentration camp, blah, blah, and then the forced labor, the supply chain, Volkswagen was forced to sell its operations here in Xinjiang, and now they're targeting international hotel chains. Do you see some kind of, you know, strategy? strategy, what they're really trying to do, despite all the things that have been happening in Xinjiang. What do these so-called human rights defenders really want to achieve?
2: One thing is very clear. It's designed to stymie China's growth. It's designed to paint China in a bad light so that other countries, particularly Muslim countries, underdeveloped countries in Africa and Central Asia and South Latin America, so that they feel, well, the Chinese people are oppressive people. And of course, it's clear that they're not at all. Certainly, if you come here and see for yourself, they're not. The biggest gotcha moment that I've had, and I've had it many, many times, people say, look, there's a prison in Xinjiang. And I say, yeah, there is a prison in Xinjiang. What's the big deal? I come from Australia. There's 25 million people, 26 million people, very similar population. Australia has 142 prisons. What's the big deal with you showing me a prison in Xinjiang? It's nothing special. They have criminals too, so they put them in prison. Mm. Everywhere in the world they have this. It's not a big deal. Mm. And I think that seems to be forgotten. People say, oh, look, there's a terrible situation going on in Xinjiang, and here's a prison to prove it. It doesn't prove a thing.
1: Yeah, if you read the press, it sounds pretty gloomy and it sounds pretty bad. But if you come here, right, if you walk the streets, I think I'm not disheartened, let's say. I think, these are just noises that we'll see eventually. The truth will prevail, and the development of Xinjiang is for the people of Xinjiang to enjoy. It's been a great conversation. Thank you so much, Neil Aubert from Xinjiang, Luke Johnston from the UK, Jerry Gray from Australia, Hussein Askari from Sweden. And with that, we come to the end of this special edition of The Point with me, Li Xin, coming to you from the heart of Kashgar, Kashgar in southwest Xinjiang. As usual, you can follow me on Facebook and Twitter using the handle Li Xin in Beijing. On behalf of the whole team, thank you for watching. You've got The Point.
5: Facing the unknown is always difficult. 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
6: Making sense of the overwhelming wave of information means cutting through the noise to shine a light on the heart of the story and making room for new perspectives. True understanding means the ability to see events from more than one side. I'm Li Xin, and this is The Point.

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1: Hello, I'm Jamie Owen. Welcome to the programme, our top stories.
2: Europe is sweltering in a heat wave. Here in London, a rare red risk to life warning has been issued, with people told to stay at home.
3: Red weather warnings across Spain too, as temperatures are set to rise to 42 degrees Celsius.
1: Our other headlines, President Trump insists ships will not have to pay fees in the Strait of Hormuz, once again contradicting Iran. China's open for business, Premier Li Qiang tells the World Economic Forum the country is an economic safe haven. And Portugal's Cristiano Ronaldo sets a new record, but the England squad gets a wake-up call. All the latest action from the World Cup.

0: affected by the high temperatures due to peak on Wednesday and Thursday. The UK has issued a rare red extreme heat warning with temperatures of 39 degrees Celsius expected. Spain, France and Italy could also see temperatures above 40. There have been widespread school closures and warnings to stay indoors. Well, our correspondent Ken Brown in Madrid in just a moment. First to Jen Copestake in London. Jen, just how hot is it there and how are people managing?
1: Jamie, it is absolutely sweltering here in Trafalgar Square. This is normally a hive of tourist activity right at the heart of London, but there are many fewer people than we would normally expect to see here on such a beautiful summer's day. And that's because of that red heat extreme warning. That is saying that even people who are healthy have a threat to their lives in this kind of heat. Now, the kind of temperatures that we're talking about, we're expecting to perhaps see a peak of 39 degrees. To give you an idea, the previous record in June was 35.6 degrees Celsius. So that would absolutely smash that record if it's achieved today. Now, how people are dealing with the heat, the National Rail issued a warning yesterday saying that please commuters not to use the train services unless it was absolutely necessary. And we've seen that that warning seems to have been heeded. We've looked at the traffic going into the City of London, the financial heart of London, that this morning was down by 12% at 9 a.m. on the same time last week. So people are staying away. And they have to stay away because some of these tube lines, for example, in central London are absolutely disrupted. Somebody was telling me earlier this morning that it took them 40 minutes to wait for a train that would usually take maybe up to 5 minutes to get into work this morning. So adding several hours of time to the commute to get into central London. Now, schools too across England and Wales, about 1,000 schools have either closed fully or have partially closed to allow the students to stay at home and away from the heat. That's because some buildings and infrastructure here in London is not up to the challenge when it comes to these extended periods of heat. There isn't air conditioning systems in those schools. There's large windows, so that would keep the students hot. So they have been told to stay at home. Now, also, we're hearing that air conditioning units are selling out across the country. Two major retailers that are selling those have said that they are completely sold out. And it's not just people that are being affected by this heat wave. The RSPCA is asking people not to walk their dogs at all. So they're saying there is not going to be a safe time to walk your dog outside while this heat alert is in place. And it's expected to be in place until tomorrow at 11:59 p.m. And from there, we will see, expected to see an amber heat alert, and that will be in place till Friday.
0: Jen, thank you. That's our correspondent Jen Copestake with a picture in London. Let's take you next to Spain and our correspondent Ken Brown in Madrid. Ken, Spain is used to hot weather, but this is early, isn't it, for a heat wave?
2: It absolutely is, Jamie. Up to 42 degrees here in Spain today. It's around close to 40 in Madrid. Yesterday we had 44 near Cordoba and Sevilla, the kind of temperatures that normally don't come until July and August. And we're also seeing very strange weather too. 40 degrees in the Basque Country yesterday, in the north. The north of Spain is normally a refuge from the heat for people who live in Madrid. There's a big exodus from Madrid in August because of the heat. But now that heat is coming, it's hotter and it's earlier. Now, we've been speaking to a number of people here today to see how they're handling the heat. Let's have a listen.
3: It's too much. Too hot. I'm melting like an ice cream today.
4: It's really hot. I think it's the hottest day of the year and we're roasting here, so we came here to just cool a little bit.
5: The most important thing is to stay cool. We are in an aquapark here, so use the water, sunglasses, hats, and it's very important to protect the children with this sun. It is very hot. Let them cool down. Give them water, fresh fruit.
2: Well, that advice is all well and good when you're at a water park, but there are many other consequences here. We've seen two deaths in Spain, one in the north of the country, one in the south. Both of those elderly people, suggesting that it's the vulnerable groups who are going to be most affected. Since Saturday, 100 people have needed medical assistance in the north, in the Basque Country. And if you look at Spain's neighbour, France, we're hearing some real horror stories there. 40 people dead from drowning, two children died in a car when they were left in the heat. And just today we're hearing that hundreds of thousands of birds, poultry, are dying because the farms are just simply not set up for this kind of heat. Now, we are going to have a long summer if this is going to continue.

talked to Ruben Del Campo. He's the expert in AMET, that's Spain's meteorology agency. He used two key words. He talked about adaptation and mitigation. Adaptation.

0: coming here, Jamie, and these toboggans looking pretty tempting right now.
1: Ken, thank you. Our correspondent Ken Brown and his musical accompaniment in Madrid. Well, this heat wave is being caused by an Amiga block, also known as a heat dome. It takes place usually when warm air gets stuck over a certain area. Usually, weather systems move from west to east every few days, but during an Amiga block, that flow is disrupted. The result, hot, still air gets lodged between two cooler systems. Typically lasts between 3 to 10 days, but sometimes it can last for weeks. Well, Malcolm Mistry is assistant professor in climate and geospatial modelling at the London School of Hygiene and Tropical Medicine.
2: The health risks are quite severe if we don't take some basic underlying precautions. And what do I mean by that? So there's a risk of getting dehydrated and suffering from heat exhaustion. So the common symptoms to begin with would be feeling dizzy, disoriented, muscle cramps, perspiration. And with that, you slowly feel as if your body is not able to take the heat anymore. Your organs start to work extra to keep your body functioning. And this can lead eventually to a heat stroke, which is a much more serious condition and can lead to fatalities. So while it is very appealing to go out in the hot weather, enjoy the sunshine, some basic precautions need to be taken, such as remaining hydrated, taking rest as far as possible in indoor space or in sheltered or in shade, and also remaining avoiding strenuous activities, physical routines. These are just some basic precautions that one need to take. And most importantly, taking care of the vulnerable people, looking after them, the aged, the infants, children, and so on.
1: Well, let's pick up on that. I mean, I wonder what kind of pressure does a prolonged heat wave place on hospital, emergency services, and our healthcare system?
2: So a lot of the hospital and healthcare systems in the UK in particular do not have air conditioning at present. And this is also one of the findings of the experts who have recommended to the government that it's high time that the UK prepares itself for such heat waves, which are only likely to get more intense and frequent with climate change in the future. And these kind of health services are the sort of the main or the first point of contact for anybody suffering from heat exhaustion or heat stroke. And they are themselves, these centers are themselves not equipped currently with the kind of infrastructure and the facilities to allow for a mass intake of patients, for instance.
1: Now the rest of the day's news, and President Trump insists that Iran has assured him there will be no tolls for ships passing through the Strait of Hormuz. But Tehran has repeatedly said it will charge a maritime service fee in the waterway. The two countries seem increasingly at odds, not only over this year, but also over financial support for Iran and Israel's war in Lebanon. These are all key aspects of the framework peace deal signed only last week. Well, let's talk to our correspondent Alistair D'Souza, who's in Washington. Alistair, tell us more about these seemingly contradictory statements from Iran and the United States.
3: Yeah, these conflicting statements just keep coming, don't they? U.S. President Trump on Truth Social Wednesday morning here in D.C. reiterating once again there will be no tolls or charges on the Strait of Hormuz. However, we've repeatedly heard from Iran and Oman that they are working on a governance system for the Strait. Reuters now reporting, quoting a diplomat aware of those talks taking place, saying there won't be tolls, but Iran is proposing environmental, navigational and security fees. So in essence, tolls by a different name, critics say. Then there's the whole issue of billions of dollars that would be given to Iran as part of this memorandum of understanding. Some say it's nothing more than pay to play to get Tehran to agree to U.S. Terms. Now, President Trump also saying in that post today that no money has been released to Iran yet. He says that the U.S. will be releasing some of that money, quote, to farmers and ranchers for the purchase of corn, wheat, wheat and soybeans. However, Iran says nope, not happening.

0: morning, they would decide how the money would be spent. So Tehran saying they would be the ones deciding. Trump has also claimed that Iran has agreed to allow international inspectors indefinitely or indefinite access to its damaged nuclear sites. The UN nuclear watchdog chief saying that inspections are going to happen. However, Iranian officials saying not true. A final deal with the US must be reached first. So even if for a moment we think that Iran is bluffing, let's say, it's just really goes to show how Tehran feels, right? Really emboldened, perhaps revealing here that Tehran believes that it has the upper hand going forward.
1: Secretary of State Marco Rubio now in the Gulf trying to reassure allies who fear that this deal gives Iran too much. What's he saying to them?
0: Yeah, Rubio has his task cut out for him as he seeks to convince three Gulf allies on this tour that things are really under control. Rubio has met with the president of the UAE and is now in Kuwait and heads to Bahrain next. Remember, all three countries have come under attack by Iranian airstrikes, resulting in civilian deaths. Now, many of these Gulf countries have been pushing for this peace deal, this deal to end this war in Iran. The problem is, now that we have that interim agreement, that version of the peace deal not going down well with these Gulf countries, many disappointed and also surprised. Critics saying that the deal is just too generous. So the proposed $300 billion of reconstruction fund that we're talking about could be a flashpoint. People worrying the money will not go towards rebuilding Iranian infrastructure, but towards rebuilding its military instead. So the list is long, and Rubio certainly has a tough task ahead.
1: Alistair, thank you. Our correspondent Alistair D'Souza in Washington. Well, our correspondent Sefa Sarimi has been speaking to a former Iranian diplomat who served in Washington and Brussels before the Iranian Revolution of 1979. He thinks they can resolve these outstanding issues.
2: These negotiations are the result of a long, arduous effort and a heavy price that the country of Iran has paid to reach this point. The best solution to political and international problems is negotiation. I hope that just as a major part of the Iranian government has realized this, the negotiating team will take this understanding one step further. I also hope that the remaining factions within the Iranian government, those who, due to certain prejudices, feel that the problem can be solved through war, realize that the era of war has come to an end.
3: Mr. Majesty, do you think that both Iran and the United States need this agreement to be finalized?
2: Yes, the United States is in great need. First, the U.S. does not want to be known globally as a bully or an aggressor, a country that says, because I have bombs, because I have power, because I have aircraft, I can attack and impose my will upon you. The second reason is that the U.S. needs to trade with the world. It needs to conduct business with financial hubs and resource centers. Iran and the region are among them, and this is impossible in a state of turmoil. Third, superpowers currently spend a vast portion of their revenue on military affairs rather than development, maintaining ships across the globe and hundreds of bases, which is not in their best interest. Therefore, profit lies in being involved in financial and monetary markets. The future of the world is determined by economic and commercial needs.
1: 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Still ahead, Bangladesh to Beijing. The country's prime minister arrives in China for talks.
4: Ever wondered what's the difference between a bear and a bull market? Where are the cash cows? And who are the lame ducks? And what exactly are black swans? Grey rhinos and unicorn companies. Make sense of it all with Global Business, only on CGTN.
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1: Hello, welcome back. A reminder of our top stories. Europe swelters in a record-breaking heatwave, with authorities warning of a risk to life. Our other headlines, President Trump insists ships will not have to pay fees in the Strait of Hormuz, once again contradicting Iran. Premier Li Qiang has told the World Economic Forum that China offers financial stability and predictability in an uncertain world. Speaking at the so-called Summer Davos in Dalian, he said China is open to foreign investors and that new opportunities are being created in emerging technology.
2: China's economy, now exceeding 140 trillion yuan in scale, has continued to grow steadily despite multiple challenges, including global energy shortages and severe disruptions to industrial and supply chains. The steady performance has injected valuable certainty into an increasingly uncertain world and enabled China to play an important role as a safe haven.
1: Our correspondent Wu Bing reports now from Dalian.
3: Highlighting the role of innovation, Chinese Premier Li Qiang says that China will keep pursuing high-quality development driven by innovation and its integration with industries.
4: This year marks the start of the 15th five-year plan. During this period that ends in 2030, we will further strengthen research on key technologies. We will significantly raise the proportion of basic research funding. We will continuously enhance the capability of regional innovation. All this will provide an inexhaustible source of energy of innovation and high-quality development of China's economy.
3: Themed on innovating at scale, the Summer Davos 2026 in Dalian focused on how innovation in each industry can be transformed to economic growth. China, as Premier Li said, will provide more development opportunities to the world with its technological progress and industrial upgrading.
5: China has east data and then west computing, right? So in that policy-wise, you're using locations similar to Mongolia as the for data centers. So Mongolia has cold weather, as I earlier said, plus the land and then mineral resources, and plus the green energy resources that will allow us to be a lot more compatible with Chinese policy.
3: Li also says the innovation of China will bring the world China Opportunity 2.0 instead of the so-called China Shock 2.0.
4: For enterprises around the world, China Opportunity 2.0 means comprehensive innovation empowerment and high-yield investment opportunities. We're seeing a growing number of foreign companies coming to China, shifting from produce in China to create in China.
3: Participants of the meeting echoed this message.
6: Yeah, I see the same. I mean, innovation is what drives us forward as mankind. We are depending on, in our businesses and our lives, that we always have new innovations. And I think we have to look at it as a, you know, as an opportunity, even if it can be scary sometimes, you know, with all the changes that we have to go through. So we are embracing that innovation, and we think that investing here in China, it's investing in the future.
3: Since it began in 2007, the Summer Davos has established itself as a truly global event in China, convening the next generation of new champions. To exchange views of the latest industry trends, to observe China's next phase development, and to inject confidence into the global economy. We'll be CGTN, Dalian, Liaoning Province.
1: Bangladesh's Prime Minister Tariq Rahman has arrived in Beijing after attending the World Economic Forum meetings in Dalian. He's expected to meet President Xi and Premier Li during his first overseas trip since coming to power. Our correspondent Yeo Yang reports.
7: This is actually Rahman's first visit to China since taking office in this February. And during his stay, Chinese President Xi Jinping, Premier Li Qiang and the chairman of the National People's Congress Standing Committee, Zhao Leji, will also meet with him and hold talks with him separately to have in-depth exchanges of views on bilateral relations and, of course, on international and regional issues of mutual interest. The Chinese foreign ministry earlier said China and Bangladesh are actually traditional friends.

0: and neighbours, and of course comprehensive strategic cooperative partners. I think that over recent years, bilateral relations have kept growing with ever-deepening political mutual trust and fruitful practical cooperation, bringing tangible benefits to peoples of both sides. And data released by Chinese authorities show that last year, the bilateral trade volume hit over $24 billion, and China has remained Bangladesh's largest trading partner for many consecutive years. On the other hand, Bangladesh was also the first South Asian country to sign a memorandum of understanding on Belt and Road cooperation with China. At the same time, China said it looks forward to working with the new government of Bangladesh to enhance political mutual trust and strategic communication and carry forward the traditional friendship and advancing high-quality Belt and Road cooperation and, of course, enhanced coordination on multilateral affairs to bring China-Bangladesh comprehensive strategic partnership of cooperation to a new level. Yu Yang, CGTN, Beijing.
1: Kaiser Kamal is the deputy speaker of Bangladesh's parliament.
2: We need Chinese assistance and help in various sectors. For example, energy sector, solar panel, road infrastructure. As you know, China is a long-standing trusted friend for Bangladesh. So we believe if Chinese investment go there and do some investment in various sector, for example, in medical, technology, AI, for example, today we've been to hospital and we have seen this robotic surgery. So that is not never been happened in Bangladesh. And this robotic surgery, for example, if a patient in Dhaka, surgery can be conducted from here in Kunming. So this kind of initiative, innovation, it will be very much useful for Bangladesh as well. And there are lots of potential to develop in this sector, in this area, as China is the pioneer of it.
1: France has reported its first confirmed case of Ebola. A doctor who recently returned to the country from a humanitarian mission in the Democratic Republic of Congo has tested positive. The patient is in isolation and health authorities are tracing contacts. This current outbreak, mostly in the DRC, has infected more than 1,000 people and killed 267. Ukrainian drone strikes have knocked out power in Sevastopol, the largest city in Russian-controlled Crimea. Power plants in Russia were also targeted. Ukraine has been intensifying energy infrastructure attacks to exert pressure on Vladimir Putin. Moscow accuses Kyiv of trying to sow panic. The New York mayor, Zoran Mamdani, has scored a big political win. All three of the congressional candidates he backed won their Democratic primaries, including two who defeated sitting members of Congress. These results highlight the growing influence of the party's left wing in their fight for control of the House. Peru's conservative presidential candidate, Keiko Fujimori, has secured an unbeatable lead in the country's razor-thin presidential runoff election. Fujimori holds just over 50% of the vote, enough to make it impossible now for her left-wing rival, Roberto Sanchez, to overtake her. Sanchez alleges election fraud, saying he will not recognize the results of this vote. More records have tumbled at the World Cup. Our correspondent Siobhan McCall has all of the details. Siobhan.
3: Thanks, Jamie. Yes, Cristiano Ronaldo scored twice for Portugal in their 5-0 win against Uzbekistan, meaning he has become the first ever player to score at 6 World Cups. He scored his first World Cup goal in June 2006. Here he is there against Iran, so 20 years ago. The 41-year-old is also now the second oldest scorer in World Cup history, behind only Cameroon's Roger Miller, who was 42 when he scored. Portugal were criticised after they drew with the DRC in their opening match.
4: It's always like that. It's nothing new, because as you can imagine, it's been 23 years in this profession. When things go well, Cristiano is great. When they go badly, he's finished, he's old. It will always be like that.
3: So Ronaldo very happy, and these were the celebrations in Lisbon. He's also now Portugal's all-time leading goal scorer at World Cups with 10

0: goals. And his achievements were also trending on Chinese social media. This Weibo user says that some legends never fade and that Ronaldo responded to criticism in the only way he knows, with greatness. And this Xiaohong Shu user says that the only player at the World Cup that they will set their alarm for is Ronaldo. The games are on in the early hours of the morning in China due to the time difference with North America. Well, Portugal are closing in on the next round, but Colombia are already through. These were the scenes in Bogota after they beat the DRC to secure that spot. Uzbekistan, the other team in the group, have already been knocked out. England will have to wait to their final group match to secure their spot in the next round. They were held to a goalless draw against Ghana. And we are now into the final round of group games. In the pick of Wednesday's matches, co-host Canada will be through with a draw or a win against Switzerland in Group B. And in Group C, Brazil need at least a draw against Scotland to qualify. But a win for Scotland would guarantee their place in the last 32. We've also got action in Group A, including Mexico and South Korea. Back to you, Jamie.
1: Siobhan, thank you very much. Our correspondent, Siobhan McCall. The headlines again. Europe swelters in a record-breaking heatwave, with authorities warning of a risk to life. Our other headlines. President Trump insists ships will not have to pay fees in the Strait of Hormuz, once again contradicting Iran. And that is the world today. Thank you for watching. We're back with more news at the top of this hour. Coming up next, it's World Insight. For now, from all of the team in London, it's goodbye.

0: can you open and close the door at the same time? And some people might say, yeah, sure, you can open it halfway. But if you think about it, in our regular lives, we don't open the door halfway because it's the worst of both worlds.
1: If you are feeling unsafe, it's a price to pay. You could call it closing a door halfway or what have you, but it's I think it is a reasonable response to get what I would think of as buying insurance.
2: Geostrategic security or military security is just one dimension of security. There are many other dimensions of security that urgently require our attention, and I hope that we will focus on these dimensions of security.
3: Even if not everything is unpredictable, they need to survive, and they need to be entrepreneur, and they need to redesign that and what they are doing in a smart way.
4: Hello and welcome to World Insight with me, Tian Wei. I'm at the venue of the 2026 Summer Davos. Chinese Premier Li Qiang on Wednesday delivered a special address at the opening plenary of the Summer Davos. He said China's innovation is earned through years of strengthening its own capabilities and relentless hard work. It has also been driven by widespread application across industries and cultivated through a robust ecosystem. The Chinese premier also said China Opportunity 2.0 represents comprehensive innovation-driven empowerment and high-return investment prospects. Earlier, I moderated a joint forum between

CGTN and the World Economic Forum themed Resisting Autarky to discuss how we could find the right balance between protecting national interests while continuing to seek economic collaboration around the world. And here are the panelists.

0: the world is getting ever more complex, as we these days always say. Wars, conflicts, plus innovation. These are bringing new possibilities, but at the same time, new challenges to many on the global supply chains and many businesses around the world. So, are we seeing today just a temporary phenomenon of the so-called national security as the priority, or this is already settling down to be the theme for all of us for years to come? Professor An.
1: I think I would start by pointing out the rather surreal nature of the title of this session, because I think if we imagine 10 years ago, if you had a session at the World Economic Forum with the word autarky, I think many people might react with, what is that? Because it's a word we have abandoned into the history books of planned economy. So it's quite a statement of our times that this word has been brought back. But I would caution against the idea that we can balance trade integration and autarky, that we can be dependent without being vulnerable. And to use an analogy that is actually right in front of me, I would ask everyone a question. Can you open and close a door at the same time? And some people might say, yeah, sure, you can open it halfway. But if you think about it, in our regular lives, we don't open the door halfway because it's the worst of both worlds. It doesn't keep you safe. And you might just bruise yourself because you keep running into a half-open door. And if we look at the real world around us today, tariffs, export controls, investment screening.
0: And the list goes on.
1: They often backfire. Tariffs have not helped to reduce trade deficits. They have increased costs. Export controls can ironically spur indigenous innovation on the other side. And so I'll be very careful about making this assumption that we are able to have it both ways.
0: What about for you, Mr. Klein, your thoughts on the general question? Can you open the door and close the door at the same time?
2: I think the reason that autarky, or to use a less triggering word, self-sufficiency has become more popular over the past few years is because there have been many events globally that make people feel unsafe, and that a lot of the assumptions they had about how the global economy could function well have been undermined. I think it started really most acutely with the pandemic, when a lot of things people took for granted, their ability to access material goods, they couldn't get them because transportation was, factories were shut down, or transportation was not available, or there were limited shortages of things people needed.
0: We hope we can graduate from that 10 years as soon as possible, right?
2: If you are feeling unsafe, it's a price to pay. You could call it closing a door halfway or what have you, but it's. I think it is a reasonable response to get what I would think of as buying insurance.
0: Mr. Sasaki.
3: Yes. As a consultant, I have visited that more than 15 countries, and I met that more than 100 CEOs, I think, bilateral meeting, and then in particularly in this region. And then my sense is, I think, that everyone understands that nothing is predictable. That is a really common sense among the business leaders. I think this uncertainty remains for the time being. But at the same time, I feel that strong sense of the entrepreneurship, even that everything is unpredictable, they need to survive, and they need to be entrepreneur, and they need to redesign what they are doing, I think, in a smart way.

0: So that is a reality on the business front. Nothing is predictable. Mm. That is where we are today. Yeah.
1: I love that philosophical answer. Of course, you need to provide the details a bit later.
0: Yes.
1: Yes. I would love to hear more. And Professor Thurbaum, your thoughts on that?
2: I think it's true, obviously. Geostrategic security is the overarching lens through which so many countries are viewing their economic engagement at the moment, and that is having a quite negative impact, obviously, quite detrimental impact. But geostrategic security or military security is just one dimension of security. You know, there are many other dimensions of security that urgently require our attention, and I hope that we will focus on these dimensions of security going forward. Energy security is obviously important, but also social security, creating good jobs, which is also really important in terms of avoiding political polarization. Environmental security, it's crucial that we have a huge focus on environmental security. This geostrategic conflict is taking place in the context of the existential challenge of climate change. So the question really isn't, you know, will security diminish, but will we find a way to think about balancing and perhaps reconciling these competing dimensions of national security? I think at the moment there has been a tendency to view these in terms of trade-offs. You know, you can't have energy security and economic competitiveness, or you can't have economic competitiveness and job creation. So there's been this focus on kind of managing trade-offs. But actually the real governance challenge, I think, across the globe is how do you actually govern in a way that advances economic, environmental, energy, social, and geostrategic security simultaneously. I think that's the challenge for governments. It's not an easy challenge, but that's where we could productively focus our attention.
3: That's a great point. It's not just black and white, it's rather how you manage it comprehensively. Can business community communicate with the policymakers, have good results at this moment? Are they depending on that to have solutions?
0: I think dependent is not the right word, but that they fully understand the collaboration, cooperation with the nation state government is becoming more and more critical. I think that's a mandate. One key example is supply chain. Thinking about that, you know, key critical inputs like semiconductors, raw materials and others, I think they all need to think about that, you know, how much they can be efficient in the past. Consideration has been that one key dogma for the business leaders, but today they need to diversify. But to some extent, diversification, I think that it depends on the context, it depends on the situation. So they need to be adaptive, they need to be flexible. That's also the reality. They can't determine that this should be the right degree of the so that's a reality, and then they are thinking. And then in that context, cooperation with the government is really, really critical, because they need to shape the agenda, not only for their own company, but also for the industry, and but for the state.
3: A few adjectives, flexible, they need to be adaptive.
0: Yes.
3: That costs like billions of dollars.
0: Yes, yes. If possible, that, you know, business leader can think that, you know, the mid to long term basis, so that they can optimize, even if that there's ups and downs of the trend. That is a key thing. But I think it depends on that, you know, what type of the corporate governance you are running. But hopefully that will be one foundation. Then they can think not only just that single year analysis, but the multi-year analysis, how they can optimize. Even if there's ups and downs in the political stage, they can normalize in good way. And then one more thing is, no great CEOs think that, you know, stability is given. That is not given. They need to shape the agenda by themselves, more the spontaneity. I think that more actively. And that shift, I think I've clearly observed, I think that change over the last six months, yeah.
3: Yeah. Your thoughts on that. Do you see businesses are really figuring out a solution of being flexible and adaptable? Or actually they are facing with new questions every day?
4: If we want to look for lessons, we actually would have to look to small nations for lessons. Because for big nations, they have easy access to geoeconomic tools. They can impose tariffs, export controls, but if you think about it, the vast majority of countries in this world just cannot have access to these options. Otaki is off the table from the very start.

0: are, the options that we have should not just be limited to geoeconomic tools or TACI, but actually thinking outside the door, if we could continue with that analogy.
1: I love your analogy of saying the outside door concept, but that leads to the question, how do we define the role of the government? And then my understanding, nothing has changed the responsibility of the government, I think, at least, I mean, over the years. I think government is responsible for the social welfare, I think infrastructure. I think that hasn't changed. Large state, small state, that hasn't changed at all. But what has changed over the last 6 months is because of the export control, because of the energy crisis, it's beyond that. How do we set that, you know, the role of a government beyond that, you know, the traditional scope? I think that is a way I interpret. And then that is based on the discussion with the business leaders. And then they start thinking that, you know, oh, okay, this is really, really attacking my own business. And then I need to collaborate with the government. Otherwise, I can't survive. That's a true voice I heard. So fundamentally, they trust that their own government. That's why they're making that, you know, their business in each state. But I think the situation has changed a lot. And then how much I can step further to strengthen my position in collaboration with the government, I think that will be the key theme I have in my mind.
2: This is a really interesting observation about the role of the government and it not having changed. I mean, from sitting from an Australian perspective, I think this is really the key question that we are asking ourselves, because for a very long time, it's been understood in my country that the role of the government is simply to provide an adequate framework of rules in which the free market can operate. And it's not the business of the government to get involved in thinking about the industrial structure of the nation. It doesn't matter if we produce potato chips or computer chips. You know, we'll let the market sort out, and domestic industrial structure doesn't matter. In East Asia, the government, the understanding of the purpose of the government has always been much more expansive. But in the West, we've had a very, very narrow view of what it's appropriate for the government to do. So meeting this challenge, this comprehensive national security challenge, now requires a fundamental rethinking of the role of the government. In its core, this national security challenge is a challenge of mindset, a shift in understanding of what governments can and should do. Of course, not displacing markets, but acting strategically behind the border, not at the border, to build those capabilities in ways that allow us to still benefit from the enormous security-enhancing opportunities of international trade and investment, but without undermining our domestic capabilities.
3: I come here every summer to feel the changes of the world in person. Instead of catching up, China is now on the front line of innovation and opening up. And the conversation taking place here are changing. And I am meeting those that you really don't want to miss. On AI, supply chain, innovation, and trade, to understand the world better in order to tell what's ahead for you. Join me in Dalian for AMNC 2026.
4: Two parts to this statement that you just make, which I think very interesting. On the one hand, the governments are exercising, you know, their learning curve, so to speak, around the world. And we should give them time. You know, it's only sensible that we're giving them time, just like everything else. But on the other hand, how much time should we give them? And how much will policies, you know, change the overall landscape that we are talking about here today? How much businesses have to lose in order to let the governments, so to speak, or the policymakers become more matured or more capable? And meanwhile, how much does it take to see the overall picture, as the picture is always evolving? These are wonderful questions coming out of the important opinions that you just shared. I would like to go to you, Yue Yue, on that too. Your thoughts on that?
0: So unpredictability is going to be an enduring feature of the world, both for governments and companies alike.
4: But the question is, should we just let it be, or should we do something, right?
0: Yes, they will absolutely have to do something, right?

0: The key for governments and companies to do the right thing has a lot to do with their time horizon, whether they think short term or long term. And one of the key challenges of our times is that increasingly our time horizon is getting short, both for governments and even for companies, because companies are under constant pressure to deliver quarterly. Right? So within a company, do you do just in time or do you do just in case? If you do just in case, it doesn't contribute to your profit, but Mr. Sasaki will be the expert on that. So that's my impression. But which is to say that if you invest a lot of effort in resilience, in insurance, your shareholders, your stakeholders will ask, what's the payoff? Show me the evidence. And it is the same for governments as well. In order for governments to adapt to unpredictability, they need to have the patience to plan for the long term, so that even if short-term actions seem to be costly, they will pay off in the long term. So China's investment in clean energy is one example. In the beginning, it was expensive, wasn't clear if it was going to pay off. But when the Iran conflict broke out, China had a much more diversified energy base than if it had never started on the clean energy revolution. Right? So you need to have this long time horizon in order to cope with unpredictability so that you're not excessively distracted by, you know, the daily noise up and down, but you have your sights on the pattern in the long term and really build your policies in a cumulative way toward that direction.
1: Yeah, I mean, it's good to say that, you know, from the just-in-time to the just-in-case. I think that I love that phrase. But my sense, even in the just-in-case, there should be the way the companies can make that excess margin. I mean, it's not just the cost. And then there should be, because I'm a strong believer of the entrepreneurship of the business community. They will do, I think, even under the stressful situation, they will find a way to, I think, that to get that excess margin. That's a business. That's a spirits, animal spirits. And then, of course, I mean, I'm in the camp that I think quarterly basis earning called that too much. I think I agree. But the 1 year is good or 2 years is good. I have no answer.
0: Yeah.
1: So optimal point, business leader, through that, you know, negotiation, I think they'll find a way of the solution. Then in order to enhance that condition, that foundation, how much government can cooperate? I think that is a settling point, that, you know, the relationship between the private sector and government side. Too much of the intervention may damage that, you know, the animal spirits, but just a lesser fail may not be enough. I think that's quite clear. So then I think that, you know, discussion, the healthy dialogue between government, public sector, and the private sector, ongoing dialogue, would be critical, I think, that in this age.
2: We haven't tried to do strategic industrial policy since the 1980s, and that wasn't very successful at that point, and it delegitimised the whole enterprise. Obviously, you know, a few years ago when we started experimenting with this new approach, we really tried to import policy tools from overseas, like production tax incentives, really mirroring what was done with the European New Deal or, you know, the Inflation Reduction Act in America, because we didn't have this industrial policy muscle. You know, we weren't sure of what to do. Those policies haven't worked. And in the recent government budget, there've been a lot of those policies have been done away with. But importantly, what the government hasn't done away with is the goal. So we're now keeping the goal, but experimenting with a new suite of much more domestically attuned, task appropriate policies focused on both domestic capability building but also market creation with Japan, with Korea, with China, about, you know, about standard setting, about collective demand creation, about mandates. So I think it's this kind of learning that is really important, but it speaks to this problem of will governments get the opportunity? Will early failure delegitimise and open the way for those who wouldn't like the goal of the green energy transition to happen to kind of politicise that and argue for a reversion to the, you know, fossil fuel order of the past?
3: What exactly should be the role of business

0: businesses as we see things are evolving.
1: How to grasp the future, I think, should be in the hands of the leaders and CEOs. Mm. Leaders are quite responsible, I think, in this age, because everything is unpredictable. Mm. And how to collaborate with the government, how to collaborate with other business leaders, I think that dialogue, I mean, of course, they are doing that brutal competition in the day-to-day business. But at the same time, think about that, just a mid- to long-term basis. Yeah. How to find the right optimization, I think that will be the role, yeah.
0: As we speak, we were talking about this in the green room. There is one there's one supply chain expo going on in Beijing, mm-hmm. as we speak right here. Thousands of companies are participating from all over the world, including in some of the so-called sensitive areas of industry, chips, and the list goes on. And they are talking to one another.
1: That's exactly the animal speech. I think they try to optimize themselves, but that will create the unity, and then I think to maximize the total benefit. That's a way. But I think, as I said, just a complete SFL, that may not be the case, but the right coordination across the business leaders with the public sector, I think that would be the key solution in this age. Yeah.
0: And of course, the public participation.
1: Public participation is quite...
0: They want both the security and good life at the same time.
1: I'm not concerned about that cooperation between private and government, because they are rational to some extent. Mm-hmm. But I do worry about the cooperation across the government, to be honest. But that's not my field, so...
0: Related to the competition, I was doing some interviews, of course, over the past few years on AI. And some industry experts have been talking to me, and I would love to quote him right now. He said, there should be more great competition between businesses, among businesses, but there should not be competition among governments for having more regulations than one another, especially toward one another. So that's an interesting quote I got from business and also industry expert. Elizabeth, your thoughts on that?
2: Competition between governments in some respects isn't necessarily a bad thing. If we look at the countries, for example, that have delivered some of the most incredible transformative economic development experiences, so for at the end of World War II, Japan, Korea, these governments were in large part driven by an incredible desire to catch up with the West. That is an inherently competitive drive, and it was an enormously productive drive, and it wasn't seen through a zero-sum lens. And I think, coming back to this open door, closed door analogy, this was a way, a kind of positive, if we look to Japan, we look to Korea, a kind of positive economic nationalism, whereby these governments were very much focused on the question of how to transform the industrial structure of the nation and how to lift millions of people out of poverty in a very quick time. And that was done through a kind of managed openness, in a way. So it was about acknowledging that there are enormous gains to be made through trade. Exporting is hugely important. Right. And if you want to export, you have to maintain an open market as well. There are enormous gains to be made from foreign investment. There are enormous gains to be made from technology transfer. But the question is how you put the guardrails in place to ensure that that doesn't spill over into negative domestic, social and economic consequences.
0: Mm-hmm. The thoughts of autarky has created a fragmentation of the supply chains all over the world, we have seen, but this time also fall on the issue of artificial intelligence. And yet, the further it is down that road, we are seeing more danger of autarky. This is like a vicious cycle that we are talking about. So what is the best ingredient right now, knowing the danger of autarky, and therefore taking advantage of the tools of AI, to put at least a pause?
3: Geoeconomic tools is really a big power luxury. Only very few countries can deploy these kinds of tools. So the relevant policy for the rest of the world is how do you build internal resilience, internal absorptive capacity to deal with the shocks of being integrated?
4: I think the appeal of self-sufficiency or insurance or autarky would go down if people felt safer, and to the extent that

0: governments and societies can do things to reduce the risks that make people want to have that self-insurance, that would be better for everyone.
1: While we're very much focused at the moment on geostrategic security concerns, and this is driving this autarkic turn, if you like, that national security is much broader. It's not just about military security. Yes. It's about economic and energy and environmental and social security. Mm-hmm. And across this comprehensive security dimension, you cannot maximise those with a closed economy. The existential challenge is climate change. That cannot be addressed by any country acting alone. So it's a prosperity, comprehensive prosperity is about productive collaboration.
2: Healthy discussion of the multi layers, government, private mm-hmm. sectors, I think that will be the starting point. That's why we are here. I really could refresh my own thinking by having this discussion. But that is a starting point. Unless we have the right understanding with others, we'll never be able to reach that, you know, the cooperation consensus, yeah. Mm.
3: One thing I have learned from all our capable panelists today is not to reach conclusion too soon. There are a lot of efforts that need to be made in order to make things better, mm-hmm. arguably for everyone. I want to thank all of you for your contribution and your insights. Really appreciate it. This has been a joint production of World Economic Forum and CGTN. I'm Tian Wei. Thank you for being with me. And appreciate it. Thank you.

0: Live from London, this is The World Today.
1: Hello, I'm Jamie Owen. Welcome to the programme. Our top stories. Europe swelters in a record-breaking heatwave, with the authorities warning of a risk to life. Our other headlines, President Trump insists that ships will not have to pay fees in the Strait of Hormuz, once again contradicting Iran. China's open for business. Premier Li Qiang tells the World Economic Forum the country is an economic safe haven. And Portugal's Cristiano Ronaldo sets a new record, but the England squad gets a wake-up call, the latest action from the World Cup.

0: A heatwave is set to break records across Europe. Over 350 million people are likely to be affected by the high temperatures, due to peak on Wednesday and Thursday. The UK has issued a rare red extreme heat warning, with temperatures of 39 degrees Celsius expected. Spain, France and Italy could see temperatures above 40 degrees. There have been widespread school closures and warnings to stay indoors. Our correspondent Ken Brown is in Madrid.
1: Up to 42 degrees here in Spain today. It's around close to 40 in Madrid. Yesterday we had 44 near Cordoba and Sevilla, the kind of temperatures that normally don't come until July and August. And we're also seeing very strange weather too.

0: 40 degrees in the Basque country yesterday, in the north. The north of Spain is normally a refuge from the heat for people who live in Madrid. There's a big exodus from Madrid in August because of the heat. But now that heat is coming, it's hotter and it's earlier. Now, we've been speaking to a number of people here today to see how they're handling the heat. Let's have a listen.
1: It's too much. Too hot. I'm melting like an ice cream today.
2: It's really hot. I think it's the hottest day of the year, and we're roasting here, so we came here to just cool a little bit.
3: The most important thing is to stay cool. We are in an aquapark here, so use the water, sunglasses, hats, and it's very important to protect the children with this sun. It is very hot. Let them cool down. Give them water, fresh fruit.
0: Well, that advice is all well and good when you're at a water park, but there are many other consequences here. We've seen two deaths in Spain, one in the north of the country, one in the south. Both of those elderly people, suggesting that it's the vulnerable groups who are going to be most affected. Since Saturday, 100 people have needed medical assistance in the north, in the Basque country. And if you look at Spain's neighbour, France, we're hearing some real horror stories there. 40 people dead from drowning. Two children died in a car when they were left in the heat. And just today we're hearing that hundreds of thousands of birds, poultry, are dying because the farms are just simply not set up for this kind of heat. Now, we are going to have a long summer if this is going to continue. We talked to Ruben del Campo. He's the expert in AMET, that's Spain's meteorology agency. He used two key words. He talked about adaptation and mitigation. Adaptation is cities having more shade, more trees, more canvas, and also climate refuges. So public spaces like libraries, like churches, like civic centres are now open during the day for people to use the air conditioning there or cool down if they don't have it at home. But like I say, a long hot summer could be coming here, Jamie, and these toboggans looking pretty tempting right now.
4: Well, Brits usually grumble about the rain. This week it's the heat as the UK swelters in this extreme weather. Our correspondent Jeff Moody has been to the seaside.
5: Here in the UK, we don't get many very warm days, so when the sun shines, the culture is really make the most of it. But this isn't just warm. This is hot. This is dangerously hot. And the experts say this poses a serious risk, not just to the vulnerable, but to healthy people too. Last year, 1,500 people died of heat-related causes, and that number is expected to rise significantly this year. Hello, guys. What brings you here today?
6: Just come out for the sunshine, really. Have a nice bit of time out.
5: Are you worried about all the warnings that it's dangerous at the moment in the heat?
7: Yeah, probably a little bit, but I just wear sun cream all the time.
8: Got to make the most of it, yeah.
5: The Royal National Lifeboat Institution is warning people to be extra vigilant when they're by the sea and in the water. In the heat waves last month, 18 people lost their lives in drowning accidents. Now, part of the problem is that the difference between the temperature of the land and the temperature of the seawater can stay very, very cold. And when you're going from one extreme to the other, that can shock the body. And for businesses, it's a game of two halves. Some are saying that their restaurants, bars, cafes are packed out as people enjoy the fine weather. But of course, keeping cool, keeping the staff cool, keeping the staff functioning is particularly difficult. Jason and Victoria, how's business been here in this heat?
9: We've actually enjoyed the heat. We're a seaside town, so we rely on hot weather, brings the tourists out to Clacton. And it's been quite a challenge, actually, because we've been that busy.
5: But it must be difficult keeping the staff cool. I can't imagine working in a hot kitchen as a chef.
10: Yeah, it is hot. I mean, we've put fans in, we've got aircon, but we've got a charcoal grill, so it does get hot in there.
5: And warnings too about cars. When the temperature reaches almost 40 degrees outside, you can receive significant burns just by touching the dashboard. It's so hot inside, you can almost boil water. Two toddlers died in the last few days in France by being left in a car. And the usual warning, do not leave your pets inside a vehicle. And the temperature of pavements can reach 70 degrees Celsius as the concrete absorbs the solar radiation. So the message is, do not walk your dogs during the day. Well, extreme heat waves are a novelty here in the UK right now, but experts are warning they will become more extreme, more longer lasting.

0: and more deadly in the future. So the message is, enjoy them while they last, but stay safe.
1: Well, this heatwave is being caused by an Omega block, also known as a heat dome. It takes place when warm air gets stuck over a certain area. Usually, weather systems move.

0: Health risks are quite severe if we don't take some basic underlying precautions. And what do I mean by that? So there's a risk of getting dehydrated and suffering from heat exhaustion. So the common symptoms to begin with would be feeling dizzy, disoriented, muscle cramps, perspiration. And with that, you slowly feel as if your body is not able to take the heat anymore. Your organs start to work extra to keep your body functioning. And this can lead eventually to a heat stroke, which is a much more serious condition and can lead to fatalities. So while it is very appealing to go out in the hot weather, enjoy the sunshine, some basic precautions need to be taken, such as remaining hydrated, taking rest as far as possible in indoor space or in sheltered or in shade, and also remaining avoiding strenuous activities, physical routines. These are just some basic precautions that one need to take. And most importantly, taking care of the vulnerable people, looking after them, the aged, the infants, children, and so on.
1: Well, let's pick up on that. I mean, I wonder what kind of pressure does a prolonged heat wave place on hospital emergency services and our healthcare system?
0: So a lot of the hospital and healthcare systems in the UK in particular do not have air conditioning at present. And this is also one of the findings of the experts who have recommended to the government that it's high time that the UK prepares itself for such heat waves, which are only likely to get more intense and frequent with climate change in the future. And these kind of health services are the sort of the main or the first point of contact for anybody suffering from heat exhaustion or heat stroke. And these centers are themselves not equipped currently with the kind of infrastructure and the facilities to allow for a mass intake of patients, for instance.
1: Now the rest of the day's news, and President Trump insists that Iran has assured him there will be no tolls for ships passing through the Strait of Hormuz. But Tehran has repeatedly said it will charge a maritime service fee in the waterway. The two countries seem increasingly at odds, not only over this issue, but also over financial support for Iran and Israel's war in Lebanon. These are all key aspects of the framework peace deal signed only last week. Our correspondent Alistair D'Souza is in Washington.
2: Yeah, these conflicting statements just keep coming, don't they? U.S. President Trump on Truth Social Wednesday morning here in D.C. reiterating once again there will be no tolls or charges on the Strait of Hormuz. However, we've repeatedly heard from Iran and Oman that they are working on a governance system for the Strait. Reuters now reporting, quoting a diplomat aware of those talks taking place, saying there won't be tolls, but Iran is proposing environmental, navigational and security fees. So in essence, tolls by a different name, critics say. Then there's the whole issue of billions of dollars that would be given to Iran as part of this memorandum of understanding. Some say it's nothing more than pay to play to get Tehran to agree to U.S. Terms. Now, President Trump also saying in that post today that no money has been released to Iran yet. He says that the U.S. will be releasing some of that money, quote, to farmers and ranchers for the purchase of corn, wheat and soybeans. However, Iran says, nope, not happening. They would decide how the money would be spent. So Tehran saying they would be the ones deciding. Trump has also claimed that Iran has agreed to allow international inspectors indefinitely or indefinite access to its damaged nuclear sites. The UN nuclear watchdog chief saying that inspections are going to happen. However, Iranian officials saying not true. A final deal with the US must be reached first. So even if for a moment we think that Iran is bluffing, let's say, it's just really goes to show how Tehran feels, right? Really emboldened, perhaps revealing here that Tehran believes that it has the upper hand going forward.
1: Secretary of State Marco Rubio now in the Gulf trying to reassure allies who fear that this deal gives Iran too much. What's he saying to them?
2: Yeah, Rubio has his task cut out for him as he seeks to convince three

0: Gulf allies on this tour that things are really under control. Rubio has met with the president of the UAE and is now in Kuwait and heads to Bahrain next. Remember, all three countries have come under attack by Iranian airstrikes, resulting in civilian deaths. Now, many of these Gulf countries have been pushing for this peace deal, this deal to end this war in Iran. The problem is, now that we have that interim agreement, that version of the peace deal not going down well with these Gulf countries, many disappointed and also surprised. Critics saying that the deal is just too generous. So the proposed $300 billion of reconstruction fund that we're talking about could be a flashpoint. People worrying the money will not go towards rebuilding Iranian infrastructure, but towards rebuilding its military instead. So the list is long, and Rubio certainly has a tough task ahead.
1: You're watching CGTN. Still ahead, Bangladesh to Beijing. The country's prime minister arrives in China for talks.

0: Everything is a business story.
1: What do we mean when we talk about the difference?
2: Brazen accent.
1: The difference is in the detail.
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1: the background.
4: Defense ministers from...
1: The wider angle and perspective of every story. 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See the difference.
5: Hello, welcome back. A reminder of our top stories. The UK records its hottest ever June day with a temperature of 35.7 degrees Celsius. The authorities are warning of a risk to life. Our other headlines, President Trump insists ships will not have to pay fees in the Strait of Hormuz, once again contradicting Iran. Premier Li Qiang has told the World Economic Forum that China offers financial stability and predictability in an uncertain world. Speaking at the so-called Summer Davos in Dalian, he said China is open to foreign investors and that new opportunities are being created in emerging technology.
6: China's economy, now exceeding 140 trillion yuan in scale, has continued to grow steadily despite multiple challenges, including global energy shortages and severe disruptions to industrial and supply chains. The steady performance has injected valuable certainty into an increasingly uncertain world and enabled China to play an important role as a safe haven.
5: Bangladesh's Prime Minister Tariq Rahman has arrived in Beijing after attending the World Economic Forum meetings in Dalian. He's expected to meet President Xi and Premier Li during his first overseas trip since coming to power. Our correspondent Yeo Yang reports. My apologies. We'll try and return to that report in just a few moments. In the meantime, we'll carry on with the rest of today's news. I think we can go to the film now. Here we go.
7: This is actually Rahman's first visit to China since taking office in this February. And during his stay, Chinese President Xi Jinping, Premier Li Qiang and the chairman of the National People's Congress Standing Committee, Zhao Leji, will also meet with him and hold talks with him separately to have in-depth exchanges of views on bilateral relations and, of course, on international and regional issues of mutual interest. The Chinese foreign ministry earlier said China and Bangladesh are actually traditional friends and neighbors and, of course, comprehensive strategic cooperative partners, adding that over recent years, bilateral relations have kept growing with ever-deepening political mutual trust and fruitful practical cooperation, bringing tangible benefits to peoples of both sides. And data released by Chinese authorities show that last year, the bilateral trade volume hit over $24 billion, and China has remained Bangladesh's largest

0: trading partner for many consecutive years. On the other hand, Bangladesh was also the first South Asian country to sign a memorandum of understanding on Belt and Road cooperation with China. At the same time, China said it looks forward to working with the new governments of Bangladesh to enhance political mutual trust and strategic communication and carry forward the traditional friendship and advancing high-quality Belt and Road cooperation and, of course, enhanced coordination on multilateral affairs to bring China-Bangladesh comprehensive strategic partnership of cooperation to a new level. Yu Yang, CGTN, Beijing.
1: Kaiser Kamel is the deputy speaker of Bangladesh's parliament.
2: We need Chinese assistance and help in various sectors. For example, energy sector, solar panel, road infrastructure. As you know, China is a long-standing trusted friend for Bangladesh. So we believe if Chinese investment go there and do some investment in various sector, for example, in medical, technology, AI, for example, today we've been to hospital and we have seen this robotic surgery. So that is not never been happened in Bangladesh. And this robotic surgery, for example, if a patient in Dhaka, surgery can be conducted from here in Kunming. So this kind of initiative, innovation, it will be very much useful for Bangladesh as well. And there are lots of potential to develop in this sector, in this area, as China is the pioneer of it.
1: France has reported its first confirmed case of Ebola, a doctor who recently returned to the country from a humanitarian mission in the Democratic Republic of Congo has tested positive. The patient is in isolation and health authorities are tracing contacts. This current outbreak, mostly in the DRC, has infected more than 1,000 people and killed 267. Ukrainian drone strikes have knocked out power in Sevastopol, the largest city in Russian-controlled Crimea. Power plants in Russia were also targeted. Ukraine has been intensifying energy infrastructure attacks to exert pressure on Vladimir Putin. Moscow accuses Kyiv of trying to sow panic. The New York mayor, Zoran Mamdani, has scored a big political win. All three of the congressional candidates he backed won their Democratic primaries, including two who defeated sitting members of Congress. The results highlight the growing influence of the party's left wing in their fight for control of the House. Peru's conservative presidential candidate, Keiko Fujimori, has secured an unbeatable lead in the country's razor-thin presidential runoff election. Fujimori holds just over 50% of the vote, enough to make it impossible now for her left-wing rival, Roberto Sanchez, to overtake her. Sanchez alleges election fraud, saying he will not recognize the result of this vote. More records have tumbled at the World Cup. Our correspondent Siobhan McCall has all of the details. Siobhan.
3: Thanks, Jamie. They certainly have. Cristiano Ronaldo scored twice for Portugal in their 5-0 win against Uzbekistan, meaning he has become the first ever player to score at 6 World Cups. He scored his first World Cup goal 20 years ago in June 2006 against Iran. There he is. The now 41-year-old is also now the second oldest scorer in World Cup history, only behind Cameroon's Roger Miller, who was 42. Now, Portugal were criticised after they drew with the DRC in their opening match.
4: It's always like that. It's nothing new, because as you can imagine, it's been 23 years in this profession. When things go well, Cristiano is great. When they go badly, he's finished. He's old. It will always be like that.
3: So Ronaldo happy, as for people in Lisbon, there's the celebrations there after he scored. Ronaldo is also now Portugal's all-time leading goal scorer at World Cups with 10 goals. And his achievements were trending on Chinese social media. This Weibo user said some legends never fade and that Ronaldo responded to criticism in the only way he knows how, with greatness. And this Xiao Hong Shu user says the only player at the World Cup that they will set their 1 a.m. alarm for is Ronaldo. The games are on in the early hours of the morning in China due to the time difference. Portugal

0: are closing in on the next round, and in the same group, Colombia are already through. These were the scenes in Bogota after they beat the DRC to secure that spot. Uzbekistan, the other team in the group, on the verge of elimination. England will have to wait to their final group match to secure their spot in the round of 32. They were held to a goalless draw against Ghana. England's next opponents, Panama, are already out after losing to Croatia. And we are now into the final round of group games in the pick of Wednesday's matches. Co-host Canada will be through with a draw or win against Switzerland in Group B. And in Group C, Brazil need at least a draw against Scotland to qualify. But a win for Scotland would guarantee their place in the last 32. And we'll also have some matches in Group A, including ones featuring Mexico and South Korea. Back to you, Jane.
1: Siobhan, thank you very much. Our correspondent, Siobhan McCall. Ancient studies are forming a cultural bridge between two of the world's oldest civilizations. A ceremony in Athens has highlighted the growing ties between China and Greece. Our correspondent Evangelo Sipsas reports.
2: It's graduation day at the National and Kapodistrian University of Athens. For these Chinese students, it marks the end of a journey that brought them to Greece to study the ancient world at its source. They joined the BA program in the Archaeology, History and Literature of Ancient Greece, learning about Greek civilization not only through books, but through the monuments, museums and history around them.
3: So when I was young, like in high school, I was always interested in history and archaeology. And I got an opportunity to study abroad, so I came to Greece because, like, to study the history of Greece in Greece is a really unique experience for me.
2: It's another example of Greece and China are deepening their cooperation in classical studies. Earlier this month, Athens hosted the Second World Conference of Classics, co-organized by the two countries. The aim was to bring scholars together and ask what ancient civilizations can still offer to the modern world.
4: These two ancient civilizations with their long traditions, civilizations that have enriched the global culture, are here together today in Athens, in this monumental setting, drawing upon the traditions of Plato and Aristotle, and also following in the footsteps of Confucius.
2: Through universities, academies, conferences, and research exchanges, classical studies are becoming common ground between the two countries. Greek philosophy, Chinese thought, archaeology, history and culture are being used to open new conversations about dialogue, coexistence, justice and peace. The graduation shows how Greece-China links in classical studies is now moving further from official meetings. It is being carried by students turning history into a living bridge between the two ancient civilizations.
5: West and East, you said. West and East as two completely different entities is already something that may be revised on the basis of ancient Greek history, for example.
2: For Greece and China, the classics are becoming a shared language. And for those graduates, that link is now personal. They came to Greece to study the ancient world. They leave as part of a growing cultural bridge. Evangelo Sipsas for CGTN, Athens.
1: Well, Greece's relationship with the UK remains rather more tricky over one cultural issue in particular. Athens wants London to return its Parthenon marbles or the Elgin marbles. If you want to learn more about one of the world's longest-running cultural disputes, just scan this QR code on your screen and watch our documentary, A Great British Theft, on our YouTube channel. The headlines again. The UK records its hottest ever June day with a temperature of 35.7 degrees Celsius. The authorities warn of a risk to life. Our other headlines, President Trump insists ships will not have to pay fees in the Strait of Hormuz, once again contradicting Iran. And that is the world today. Thank you for watching. We're back with more news at the top of this hour. Coming up next, it's The Vibe. For now, from all of the team in London, it's goodbye.

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0: Today on The Vibe. In 2002, a visionary conservation project transformed Hangzhou's West Lake, opening its parks to all and proving that true governance puts people first. 20 American students hit Shanghai streets, diving into tech and tradition as part of a landmark exchange building bonds between U.S. and Chinese youth. A Chinese film about migrants to Southeast Asia premieres in Malaysia, reviving the ties that bind families across the sea. And from Damien Hirst to Picasso, 4,000 artists shine at Art Basel as the global market bounces back, with China rising as a creative powerhouse. Hey there, and welcome to The Vibe on CGTN. I'm your host, Liu Nizhen in Beijing. Thanks for tuning in. Here at The Vibe, we are your go-to destination for all things art and culture every weekday. Today, Westlake is a cultural gem open to all, but it wasn't always this way. In 2002, then Zhejiang Provincial Party Secretary Xi Jinping pushed forward a comprehensive conservation project. His vision turned into reality as all lakeside parks became free and accessible, eventually earning it a spot as a UNESCO World Heritage Site. Our reporter Yang Yan traveled to Hangzhou to find out more.
1: This is Westlake, the signature of Hangzhou. Walking along the Sioux Causeway, we are going to explore how visionary governance and dedicated protection transformed this lake into a top scenic spot in China.
2: For centuries, literary giants have celebrated Westlake, dubbing Hangzhou a legendary paradise on earth. The breathtaking scenery described in ancient verses remains alive today, and the lake's remarkable preservation is deeply linked to President Xi Jinping. In early 2002, the Westlake Comprehensive Conservation Project was officially launched. That same year, Xi Jinping began his tenure in Zhejiang. In less than a year, he inspected Westlake three times.
3: The main focus was on the western part of the lake, where we restored the Yanggang Causeway scenic area and the water systems to its west. This effort expanded the lake by 0.9 square kilometers, bringing the total area from 5.6 to 6.5 square kilometers.
2: In September 2003, during inspection of the Westlake project, Xi Jinping stressed that protection must always come first, calling for every effort to safeguard its ecology and heritage. As the project moved forward, over 180 historical sites were restored. Then in October 2003, all parks around the lake were open to the public for free, making Westlake China's first free-access 5A scenic area. This dedication paid off in June 2011, when the Westlake cultural landscape was officially inscribed on the UNESCO World Heritage List.
3: Guided by a correct view of performance, the preservation of Westlake answers the fundamental questions of why, for whom, and how to protect it. This people-centered approach ensures the conservation efforts remain on the right path. By rejecting short-sighted actions and safeguarding the lake like a living entity, Hangzhou has achieved coordinated governance of ecology, culture, and public welfare.
2: Sipping tea by Westlake is a unique pleasure. But not long ago, this was a space with hefty price tags. That changed in late 2013, with the implementation of new regulations, Hangzhou began reclaiming these spaces for the public.
4: At that time, over 30 high-end venues were closed and repurposed in just 1 week. Many were transformed into public cultural spaces, like the CPC Hangzhou History Museum and the Hangzhou Academy of Traditional Chinese Painting. Others became affordable tea houses, just like this one.
2: Today, Westlake and Hangzhou are a source of pride and a vision of the future. Just ask Mrs. Liu, a local resident who has dedicated herself to the lake's governance. For the city, the journey from comprehensive conservation to free admission truly marks the return of the lake and its beauty to the people. Yang Yan, CGTN, Hangzhou, Zhejiang Province.
0: As the 2026 World Cup unfolds across the United States, Canada, and Mexico, another celebration of football's greatest tournament is taking place in Switzerland. In Zurich, the FIFA Museum is offering visitors a panoramic journey through the history of the World Cup, tracing its evolution from the inaugural tournament in 1930 to the global sporting spectacle it has become today. Let's take a look.
5: One of the museum's most popular displays is dedicated to World Cup winning teams and the iconic trophy itself. For players, lifting the trophy represents the pinnacle of sporting achievement. For fans, it embodies decades of shared memories, emotion, and national pride. Beyond the trophy, the exhibition highlights the broader transformation of the game. Visitors can trace the evolution of football technology and culture. From leather-stitched balls to today's smart match balls embedded with chip technology. The World Cup's growth has mirrored the development of modern media and commerce. What began as a modest international tournament has become a worldwide cultural phenomenon, followed by billions of viewers through television, digital platforms, and social media. Inside the museum, the history of the World Cup is told not only through trophies and statistics, but also through iconic goals, legendary jerseys, national flags, and personal memories shared by fans from all around the world. Curators say the essence of the tournament lies in its ability to transcend sport, bringing people together through shared emotions, celebration, disappointment, hope, and dreams. Each World Cup eventually comes to an end, but its stories continue to live on. Shen Li, CGTN.
0: As part of China's five-year initiative to invite 50,000 young Americans for exchange and study programs, 20 American university students toured around Shanghai and experienced Chinese culture and advanced technologies firsthand at Shanghai Normal University at Tsinghua College.

0: dressed in 汉服 watching robot dance performances, enjoying traditional Chinese folk music, and trying their hand at Chinese calligraphy. 20 university students from the United States were invited to Shanghai Normal University Tianhua College for an exchange program that allows them to discover the city while learning about Chinese culture and some of the country's advanced technologies.
1: So far, I've liked being able to write and see something and then put it here myself. That's been fun. I think it's important for people to come and visit places other than their homes to see how things can be done differently.
0: Many of these students were in China for the first time, and they were excited to explore the city.
2: Very large cities, very large population, very beautiful landscape, lots of lights at night, lots of, you know, things to do. So I was very excited to come visit and to be able to tour the cities. So I hope to learn kind of the day-to-day life that's different than the American life, to see, you know, waking up, going to work, public transportation, the different city life, you know, going to school, the process of graduating, getting a job, and so forth.
3: I did water calligraphy in my Chinese language class at Weber State. This is the Chinese name that my teacher gave me, Shi Jianing. I started learning Chinese because my best friend is from Chengdu, China. We met in elementary school, and we've been best friends ever since. I really love, like, the culture and the country, and I just really wanted to be able to experience it.
0: It's also a precious opportunity for the Chinese students volunteering in this program.
4: 我们青年之间还是有很多共同的话题的，他们会很乐意去跟我们主动的交流他们眼中的中国，然后我们又能从他们的视角下面重新认识到自己的文化。正是因为有这个沟通的机会，然后我们增进了双方的一些互信关系和理解。
0: This is the third year Tianhua College has hosted the exchange program, named the Young Envoys Scholarship.The program is part of China's major initiative of inviting 50,000 young Americans to China for exchange and study programs over a five-year period. Through short-term study visits, summer schools, cultural experiences, and other formats, it provides young people from abroad with opportunities to learn more about China.
5: 那么他们的这一次的活动里头呢，有这个沉浸式的体验，进而呢能够走向深层次的文化交流。我们这个活动呢，这一次啊特别进行了一些设计，就是避免了一些像走马观花式的这样的这个游览。我们是让美国的这些青年的学子来体验一下，我们中国的书法，香牌，还有。罗电话来感受一下中国传统文化的这个魅力。我们也是为这个中美的青年学子吧搭建一个平台，让他们走进彼此，相互了解。
6: If I assume something about Chinese culture and I never see it or experience it or learn about it myself, I can't teach effectively.My students, who also need to know and understand how things actually function. And being able to come here and be able to see it and experience it and speak with you guys, and thank you for welcoming us into your country, it helps me and helps my students better understand the relational dynamics and what is real and what is sort of exaggerated in media and press. And when we start to communicate across cultures, we can do so a little bit more effectively.
0: In addition to visiting and learning on campus, these American students also visited Xu Jiahui Guangqi Park, Shanghai Science and Technology Museum, Zhu Jiajiao, and Zhang Yuan. Tang Xiaofan, SMG International for CGTN, Shanghai.
7: High school students from the U.S. state of Iowa took part in a friendly pickleball match with Chinese students in Beijing yesterday. The event is also part of China's initiative to invite 50,000 young Americans to participate in exchange and study programs.
8: A summer day in Beijing set the stage for exciting pickleball matches between Chinese and American students.High school students from Iowa and North China's Shijiazhuang City gave their all on the courts while building friendships at the University of International Business and Economics.
9: This match, I've never really played pickleball, so it'll be kind of fun to experience it. Coming to China, it was super cool experiencing the fights and other people and the new culture.
10: I'm excited to see all the different sites. I know it's like a very pretty country here, so I'm excited to see all of it.
11: I hope to learn a lot more. I love to learn about different cultures, different types.

0: concepts of geography, and so I'm really excited to learn.
1: The event is part of China's initiative to invite 50,000 young Americans to China through exchange and study programs. The initiative was announced by Chinese President Xi Jinping in November 2023 during his visit to the United States.
0: Meanwhile, this July also marks the one-year anniversary since Chinese President Xi Jinping replied to a letter sent from the U.S. Youth People Cultural Exchange Delegation from Maryland. He congratulated the teachers and students from 13 U.S. schools on their successful visit to China last April.
1: In his reply, President Xi said he was pleased to see that Peakball has become a new bond for youth exchanges between China and the U.S., adding that the future of bilateral relations depends on the youth.
2: I think that the initiative is wonderful, and we're very lucky to have it. So we're appreciative of your president inviting us.
3: I think it's so valuable to learn about different cultures, to open your mind to different ways of life, and to learn different languages. As a language teacher myself, it is one of my greatest values to just appreciate different cultures and to learn more about them, especially from the people who live it themselves.
1: Data released by Chinese authorities show that at the end of May, more than 50,000 young Americans had already traveled to China, reaching the target 2.5 years ahead of schedule. The students from Iowa will also visit the Great Wall and travel to cities including Shanghai during their 1 week stay here in China. And more importantly, the event is helping transform a sporting competition into a bridge for communication across the Pacific. Yu Yang, CGTN, Beijing.
4: The Macau Special Administrative Region is set to host the APEC Tourism Ministerial Meeting from today till Sunday. Local authorities say the meeting will boost collaboration in research and commercialization through new academic partnerships.
5: This is a great opportunity to showcase Macau's new image to all 21 APEC member economies, especially our development nearly 27 years since reunification under one country, two systems. Beyond the APEC meeting, some economies will also do their own promotions and will join in. We want Macau to stay open, serving our country, our tourism sector, and other economies by helping them find tourism markets and facilitating two-way travel with our country.
6: Macau is a highly international city. This year, our chief executive-led delegations to Spain and Portugal, where our universities signed agreements with Portuguese universities, enterprises, and talent agencies, now being implemented. Going forward, we can leverage the International Education University Town in Macau and the Hengqin Cooperation Zone to attract foreign enterprises for collaboration in research and technology commercialization, enabling Macau and Greater Bay Area enterprises to jointly go global.
4: Coming up next, surf the web and dug beneath the waves as we take a deep dive into what's hot online in our segment Behind the Buzz. A Chinese film about migrants to Southeast Asia premieres in Malaysia, reviving the ties that bind families across the world.

is The Vibe here. Welcome back to the studio. We continue with our program. And now it is time for Behind the Buzz. This is where we dive into what everyone is talking about online and discover what's really behind the clicks, the likes, and the shares. First up, we follow our two explorers, Eliza and Julian. This time, they get to experience the taste of Guilin breakfast style.

explored in its everyday breakfast rituals. This looked really yummy. So we honored breakfast traditions. Now let's see how the mythical Chinese ancestor Fu Xi is being celebrated. Take a look.

From paying tribute to an ancient cultural ancestor to building modern livelihoods, sturgeon farming and caviar production are now driving income growth in surrounding villages, creating a ripple effect that extends far beyond the fish farms themselves.

Now, can you believe it? 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And if you want to look into lucrative sturgeon farming right now, you can do that during the break. But do stay with us because we have more stories for you when we come back. Still to come, from Damien Hirst to Picasso, 4,000 artists shine at Art Basel as the global market bounces back, with China rising as a creative powerhouse.

0: Facing the unknown is always difficult. 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But when the storms come, we have to see the possibilities, reinvent, find new opportunities, discover a path forward. 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
1: You're watching The Vibe. So good to have you with us because we have more stories for you. A Chinese film about how migrants from China to Southeast Asia maintained connections with their families and homeland has premiered in Malaysia. The film titled Dear You has had unexpected success in China and is reviving interest in Xiaopi, letters and remittance notes that the migrants send back.
2: A special screening of Dear You in Kuala Lumpur drew leaders of Malaysia's business and cultural communities, diplomats, and plenty of media. It reflects the significance of the film about the lives of migrants from China to Southeast Asia in the first half of the 20th century and how they kept their bonds with their families and homeland alive. Just over one-fifth of Malaysians are ethnic Chinese.
3: For Malaysian audiences, this film will surely resonate even more deeply because at the heart of this touching story are those special family letters that embody the sentiment of when the heart is connected, distance disappears.
2: The Xiaopi also forged bonds between countries.
4: Looking back at this history, we can see that one Xiaopi connected one family, while countless Xiaopi connected two societies. It is precisely these countless connections that formed an important foundation for the long-standing friendly exchanges between the peoples of Malaysia and China.
5: In Malaysia, during the Second World War, this region was one of the earliest battlefields in the Pacific War to be invaded and occupied by the Japanese. During those 3 years and 8 months of occupation, many materials were destroyed by the war. Later, Malaysia also went through the emergency and other historical

0: historical events. As a result, very few genuine Chaupi documents have survived in Malaysia today. Many of them were illiterate. Therefore, letters in Chaupi often had to be written on their behalf by professional scribes. Even when they received letters, they often needed these scribes to read the contents aloud to them. They usually charged only a small fee for these services.
1: It's a reminder of the tremendous progress those migrants made through sacrifice and tenacity, becoming the backbone of Malaysia's modern-day economy, and political leaders, with their culture woven into the fabric of Malaysian society.
2: Nearly $60 billion of artwork was sold globally last year, up 4% on 2024. China is the third biggest market, but its artists are also gaining global prominence. Julia Hamilton reports from Art Basel in Switzerland.
3: From famous works by Damien Hirst to Picasso masterpieces, Art Basel is attracting collectors and art lovers from around the world. Works by more than 4,000 artists are on show, presented by 290 galleries from 43 countries and territories. It comes as the global art market returns to growth after several challenging years.
4: From multi-million dollar masterpieces to cutting-edge digital installations, Art Basel has once again transformed the Swiss city into the center of the global art world. But as well as record sales and celebrity collectors, China's growing influence is also drawing attention.
3: Xiang Art Gallery has been bringing works by prominent artists like Ding Yi to Art Basel for 26 years.
5: China, very, very interesting, because the artists there have a very good education. They have a lot of competition and they have often a global view. Sometimes the view is more global than artists from here.
3: China's presence at Art Basel is not only about the artists on the walls, but also about the growing power of Chinese buyers. According to the Art Basel and UBS Global Art Market Report, China remains the world's third largest art market, accounting for around 14% of global art sales. Dealers here say Chinese collectors have become an increasingly important part of the global art market, with demand spanning from established names to younger contemporary artists.
6: Market that is very diversified. I mean, people in, the Chinese market, the Chinese collectors, no matter private museums or private collectors, I think they have, they are very, their interests are very diverse.
3: As Art Basel continues to set the tone for the international art market, China's role as a major force in both collecting and creating art appears firmly established. Julia Hamilton, CGTN, Basel.
2: Mexico is turning to technology to help secure this year's FIFA World Cup. In Monterrey, one of the tournament's host cities, police have deployed robotic dogs capable of patrolling crowds, streaming live video and entering dangerous areas. CGTN's Alastair Bevistock reports.
7: Monterrey, Mexico, where security is tight around the World Cup host city's stadium. As fans arrive, they are met by the latest addition to the local police force, robot dogs.
8: I feel that we are advancing technologically here. Seeing these robots give me more confidence that I am safer wherever I go.
7: On display to fans for the first time, the local security forces say they are an important tool in a troubled region.
9: They don't carry weapons or make arrests, but these robot dogs can stream live video, scan crowds, and enter high-risk areas so human police officers don't have to. Security forces here say they're the first line of defence, deployed for the first time during the World Cup, but here to stay.
7: Miguel Ángel Cepeda is the commander of Mexico's first ever K9X police unit.
10: These units allow us to reach confined spaces. They help us make better decisions and protect our officers during special operations.
7: He says this technology is part of ongoing investment in modernizing security.
10: This technology is

0: here to stay. Our goal is to integrate more innovations and improve the work being done every day in public security.
1: Bought from Chinese company Unitree for around $36,000 each, the robot dogs are just one of the latest technological innovations to arrive in Mexico from across the Pacific.
2: China has always had cutting-edge technology, and robots today do amazing things. So we're proud that Mexico is adopting this technology.
3: Los Mexicanos.
1: Traditional canine units can take years to fully train and deploy, but with these officers mastering the controls in just 2 weeks, a robot dog is a policeman's best friend. Alastair Bavastok, CGTN, Monterrey, Mexico.
4: And with that, we wrap up today's edition of The Vibe, but before we go, we leave you with some beautiful scenery from across the country. I'm Leonie Zimmer from the capital. Thanks for watching. Stay cultured, stay curious, and stay tuned for more news coming up on CGTN.

0: from London. 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
1: Hello, I'm Jamie Owen. Welcome to the programme. Our top stories. Europe swelters in a record-breaking heatwave. The UK and Paris record their hottest June temperatures on record. Our other headlines, President Trump insists ships will not have to pay fees in the Strait of Hormuz, once again contradicting Iran. And Portugal's Cristiano Ronaldo sets a new record, but the England squad gets a wake-up call. All the latest action from the World Cup.

0: A heatwave is breaking records across Europe. The UK has just recorded its hottest temperature ever in June of 36 degrees Celsius. A rare red extreme heat warning is now in place until Thursday, warning of a risk to life. There's been travel disruption, school closures, and people are being advised to stay at home. Our correspondent Jen Copestake reports now from central London.
1: Jamie, it is absolutely sweltering here in Trafalgar Square. This is normally a hive of tourist activity right at the heart of London, but there are many fewer people than we would normally expect to see here on such a beautiful summer's day. And that's because of that red heat extreme warning. That is saying that even people who are healthy have a threat to their lives in this kind of heat. Now, the kind of temperatures that we're talking about, we're expecting to perhaps see a peak of 39 degrees. To give you an idea, the previous record in June was 35.6 degrees Celsius. So that would absolutely smash that record if it's achieved today. Now, how people are dealing with the heat. The National Rail issued a warning yesterday saying that please, commuters, not to use the train services unless it was absolutely necessary. And we've seen that that warning seems to have been heeded. We've looked at the traffic going into the City of London, the financial heart of London, that this morning was down by 12% at 9 a.m. on the same time last week. So people are staying away. And they have to stay away because some of these tube lines, for example, in central London are absolutely disrupted. Somebody was telling me earlier this morning that it took them 40 minutes to wait for a train that would usually take maybe up to 5 minutes to get into work this morning. So adding

0: several hours of time to the commute to get into central London. Now, schools too across England and Wales, about 1,000 schools have either closed fully or have partially closed to allow the students to stay at home and away from the heat. That's because some buildings and infrastructure here in London is not up to the challenge when it comes to these extended periods of heat. There isn't air conditioning systems in those schools. There's large windows, so that would keep the students hot. So they have been told to stay at home. Now, also, we're hearing that air conditioning units are selling out across the country. Two major retailers that are selling those have said that they are completely sold out. And it's not just people that are being affected by this heat wave. The RSPCA is asking people not to walk their dogs at all. So they're saying there is not going to be a safe time to walk your dog outside while this heat alert is in place. And it's expected to be in place until tomorrow at 11:59 p.m. And from there, we will see, expected to see an amber heat alert, and that will be in place till Friday.
1: Well, let's stay in the UK. Our correspondent Jeff Moody has been to the seaside.
2: Here in the UK, we don't get many very warm days, so when the sun shines, the culture is really make the most of it. But this isn't just warm. This is hot. This is dangerously hot. And the experts say this poses a serious risk, not just to the vulnerable, but to healthy people too. Last year, 1,500 people died of heat-related causes, and that number is expected to rise significantly this year. Hello, guys. What brings you here today?
3: Just come out for the sunshine, really. Have a nice bit of time out.
2: Are you worried about all the warnings that it's dangerous at the moment in the heat?
4: Yeah, probably a little bit, but I just wear sun cream all the time.
5: Got to make the most of it, yeah.
2: The Royal National Lifeboat Institution is warning people to be extra vigilant when they're by the sea and in the water. In the heat waves last month, 18 people lost their lives in drowning accidents. Now, part of the problem is that the difference between the temperature of the land and the temperature of the seawater can stay very, very cold. And when you're going from one extreme to the other, that can shock the body. And for businesses, it's a game of two halves. Some are saying that their restaurants, bars, cafes are packed out as people enjoy the fine weather. But of course, keeping cool, keeping the staff cool, keeping the staff functioning is particularly difficult. Jason and Victoria, how's business been here in this heat?
6: We've actually enjoyed the heat. We're a seaside town, so we rely on hot weather, brings the tourists out to Clacton. And it's been quite a challenge, actually, because we've been that busy.
2: But it must be difficult keeping the staff cool. I can't imagine working in a hot kitchen as a chef.
7: Yeah, it is hot. I mean, we've put fans in, we've got aircon, but we've got a charcoal grill, so it does get hot in there.
2: And warnings too about cars. When the temperature reaches almost 40 degrees outside, you can receive significant burns just by touching the dashboard. It's so hot inside, you can almost boil water. Two toddlers died in the last few days in France by being left in a car. And the usual warning, do not leave your pets inside a vehicle. And the temperature of pavements can reach 70 degrees Celsius as the concrete absorbs the solar radiation. So the message is, do not walk your dogs during the day. Well, extreme heat waves are a novelty here in the UK right now, but experts are warning they will become more extreme, more longer lasting and more deadly in the future. So the message is, enjoy them while they last, but stay safe.
1: Well, Paris has also just recorded its hottest June temperature above 40 degrees. Over 350 million people are being affected by this extreme weather in France, Italy and in Spain. Our correspondent Ken Brown is in Madrid.
8: Up to 42 degrees here in Spain today. It's around close to 40 in Madrid. Yesterday we had 44 near Cordoba and Sevilla, the kind of temperatures that normally don't come until July and August. And we're also seeing very strange weather too. 40 degrees in the Basque Country yesterday in the north. The north of Spain is normally a refuge from the heat for people who live in Madrid. There's a big exodus from Madrid in August because of the heat. But now that heat is coming, it's hotter and it's earlier. Now, we've been speaking to a number of people here today to see how they're handling the heat. Let's have a listen.
9: It's too much. Too hot. I'm melting like an ice cream today.
10: It's really hot. I think it's the hottest day of the year, and we're roasting here, so we came here to just cool a little bit.
5: The most important thing is to stay cool. We are in an aquapark here, so use the water, sunglasses.

0: his hats, and it's very important to protect the children with this sun. It is very hot. Let them cool down, give them water, fresh fruit.
1: Well, that advice is all well and good when you're at a water park, but there are many other consequences here. We've seen two deaths in Spain, one in the north of the country, one in the south, both of those elderly people, suggesting that

0: There, 40 people dead from drowning. Two children died in a car when they were left in the heat. And just today, we're hearing that hundreds of thousands of birds, poultry, are dying because the farms are just simply not set up for this kind of heat. Now, we are going to have a long summer if this is going to continue. We talked to Ruben Del Campo. He's the expert in AMET, that's Spain's meteorology agency. He used two key words. He talked about adaptation and mitigation. Adaptation is cities having more shade, more trees, more canvas, and also climate refuges. So public spaces like libraries, like churches, like civic centres are now open during the day for people to use the air conditioning there or cool down if they don't have it at home. But like I say, a long hot summer could be coming here, Jamie, and these toboggans looking pretty tempting right now.
1: Now the rest of the day's news, and President Trump insists that Iran has assured him there will be no tolls for ships passing through the Strait of Hormuz. But Tehran has repeatedly said it will charge a maritime service fee in the waterway. The two countries seem increasingly at odds, not only over this issue, but also over financial support for Iran and Israel's war in Lebanon. These are all key aspects of the framework peace deal signed only last week. Our correspondent Alistair D'Souza is in Washington.
2: Now, these conflicting statements just keep coming, don't they? U.S. President Trump on Truth Social Wednesday morning here in D.C. reiterating once again there will be no tolls or charges on the Strait of Hormuz. However, we've repeatedly heard from Iran and Oman that they are working on a governance system for the Strait. Reuters now reporting, quoting a diplomat aware of those talks taking place, saying there won't be tolls, but Iran is proposing environmental, navigational and security fees. So in essence, tolls by a different name, critics say. Then there's the whole issue of billions of dollars that would be given to Iran as part of this memorandum of understanding. Some say it's nothing more than pay to play to get Tehran to agree to U.S. Terms. Now, President Trump also saying in that post today that no money has been released to Iran yet. He says that the U.S. will be releasing some of that money, quote, to farmers and ranchers for the purchase of corn, wheat and soybeans. However, Iran says, nope, not happening. They would decide how the money would be spent. So Tehran saying they would be the ones deciding. Trump has also claimed that Iran has agreed to allow international inspectors indefinite access to its damaged nuclear sites. The UN nuclear watchdog chief saying that inspections are going to happen. However, Iranian officials saying not true. A final deal with the U.S. must be reached first. So even if for a moment we think that Iran is bluffing, let's say, it just really goes to show how Tehran feels, right? Really emboldened, perhaps revealing here that Tehran believes that it has the upper hand going forward.
1: Secretary of State Marco Rubio now in the Gulf trying to reassure allies who fear that this deal gives Iran too much. What's he saying to them?
2: Yeah, Rubio has his task cut out for him as he seeks to convince three Gulf allies on this tour that things are really under control. Rubio has met with the president of the UAE and is now in Kuwait and heads to Bahrain next. Remember, all three countries have come under attack by Iranian airstrikes, resulting in civilian deaths. Now, many of these Gulf countries have been pushing for this peace deal, this deal to end this war in Iran. The problem is, now that we have that interim agreement, that version of the peace deal not going down well with these Gulf countries, many disappointed and also surprised. Critics saying that the deal is just too generous. So the proposed $300 billion of reconstruction fund that we're talking about could be a flashpoint. People worrying the money will not go towards rebuilding Iranian infrastructure, but towards rebuilding its military instead. So the list is long, and Rubio certainly has a tough task ahead.
1: China's Foreign Minister Wang Yi has said the conflict between Iran and the United States must not restart. He was speaking to his Pakistani counterpart, Mohammad Ishaq Dar. Wang was briefed on the Iran-US peace talks. Dar also thanked President Xi Jinping for China's role in helping to ease tensions. You're watching CGTN. Still ahead, Bangladesh to Beijing. The country's prime minister arrives in China for talks.

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1: What do we mean when we talk about the difference? The difference is in the detail. The background.
2: Defense ministers from...
1: The wider angle and perspective of every story. 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
3: Hello, welcome back. A reminder of our top stories. Europe swelters in a record-breaking heatwave. The UK and Paris record their hottest June temperatures on record. Our other headlines, President Trump insists ships will not have to pay fees in the Strait of Hormuz, once again contradicting Iran. Bangladesh's Prime Minister Tariq Rahman has arrived in Beijing. He's expected to meet President Xi Jinping and Premier Li during his first overseas trip since coming to power. Our correspondent Yo Yang reports.
4: This is actually Rahman's first visit to China since taking office in this February. And during his stay, Chinese President Xi Jinping, Premier Li Qiang and the chairman of the National People's Congress Standing Committee, Zhao Leji, will also meet with him and hold talks with him separately to have in-depth exchanges of views on bilateral relations and, of course, on international and regional issues of mutual interest. The Chinese foreign ministry earlier said China and Bangladesh are actually traditional friends and neighbors and, of course, comprehensive strategic cooperative partners, adding that over recent years, bilateral relations have kept growing with ever-deepening political mutual trust and fruitful practical cooperation, bringing tangible benefits to peoples of both sides. And data released by Chinese authorities show that last year, the bilateral trade volume hit over $24 billion, and China has remained Bangladesh's largest trading partner for many consecutive years. On the other hand, Bangladesh was also the first South Asian country to sign a memorandum of understanding on Belt and Road cooperation with China. At the same time, China said it looks forward to working with the new government of Bangladesh to enhance political mutual trust and strategic communication and carry forward the traditional friendship and advancing high-quality Belt and Road cooperation and, of course, enhanced coordination on multilateral affairs to bring China-Bangladesh comprehensive strategic partnership of cooperation to a new level. Yu Yang, CGTN, Beijing.
3: More records have tumbled at the World Cup. Our correspondent Siobhan McCall has all of the details. Siobhan.
5: Thanks, Jamie. They certainly have. Cristiano Ronaldo scored twice for Portugal in their 5-0 win against Uzbekistan, meaning he has become the first ever player to score at 6 World Cups. He scored his first World Cup goal in June 2006, 20 years ago, against Iran. Here he is scoring that goal. The 41-year-old is now also the second oldest scorer in World Cup history, only behind Cameroon's Roger Miller, who was 42. Portugal were criticised after they drew with the DRC in their opening match.
6: It's always like that. It's nothing new, because as you can imagine, it's been 23 years in this profession. When things go well, Cristiano is great. When they go badly, he's finished. He's old. It will always be like that.
5: So Ronaldo happy, and these were the celebrations in Lisbon to his goal. Ronaldo is now also Portugal's all-time leading goal scorer at World Cups with 10 goals, and his achievements were trending on Chinese social media. This Weibo user said some legends never fade, and that Ronaldo responded to criticism in the only way that he knows, with greatness. And this Xiao Hongshu user says the only player at the World Cup that they'll set their alarm for

0: is Cristiano Ronaldo. The games are on in the early hours of the morning in China due to the time difference. Portugal are closing in on the next round, and in the same group, Colombia are already through. These were the scenes in Bogota after they beat the DRC to secure that spot. Uzbekistan, the other team in the group, are on the verge of elimination. England will have to wait until their final group match to secure their spot in the round of 32. They were held to a goalless draw against Ghana. England's next opponents, Panama, are already out after losing to Croatia. And we are now into the final round of group games. In the pick of Wednesday's matches, the co-host Canada will be through with a draw or a win against Switzerland in Group B. And in Group C, Brazil need at least a draw against Scotland to qualify. But a win for Scotland would guarantee their place in the last 32. Now, sport and politics shouldn't mix, so they say. But for Iran's World Cup campaign, the two have become increasingly difficult to separate. From travel restrictions to a formal complaint filed with FIFA, the team's journey has been overshadowed by challenges beyond the pitch. Our correspondent Aysen Kirvani reports from Tehran.
1: Inside this cafe in central Tehran, the roar of football fans fills the air. The World Cup is underway, but a closer look reveals a more subdued atmosphere. On June 21st, Iran held Belgium to a goalless draw, a positive result on the pitch. But for many fans here, the frustration goes beyond the 90 minutes of play. They believe Iran's national team is facing obstacles long before the match even begins.
2: Politics has become entangled with football, exactly where it never belonged. At the end of the day, the people of Iran wholeheartedly stand with their nation, yet that does nothing to reduce the political pressures weighing on both the players and the public.
1: The frustration has a specific target. Iran's Football Federation has filed a formal complaint with FIFA, accusing World Cup organizers of imposing unfair travel restrictions.
3: These men have played on this pitch for decades. They have witnessed Iran qualify for World Cups, celebrate victories, and experience painful defeats. But they say they have never seen their national team face circumstances like these, restricted, isolated, and challenged before even stepping onto the field.
1: Hossein Rockfar, an economist, university professor, and former goalkeeper for Iran's national teams before the 1979 Islamic Revolution, spoke to CGTN about what he described as the U.S. government's unlawful treatment of Iranian athletes.
4: Trump began threatening Iran's national football team from the very start, stating that he could not guarantee their safety. Such statements are a clear violation of international sports charters and the fundamental principles of fair play.
1: The pressures facing Iran's national team are mirrored by the economic burdens borne by the Iranian people every day.
5: The World Cup has always carried a special feeling, but this time it comes after the war. Economic hardships are taking a heavy toll on the people, and I can't say they're in the same spirit as before. Still, the unique energy of the World Cup has always existed, and it still does.
1: The travel restrictions are part of a larger picture. The U.S. held up the team's visas until the last moment. The naval blockade disrupted oil revenues, further deepening the economic crisis. For many ordinary Iranians, this feels less like peace and more like a temporary pause in their hardship. On the pitch, Iran has demonstrated resilience, but the complaint to FIFA serves as a reminder that for this team, the struggle goes beyond football. It is also about whether Iran is given the chance to compete on equal terms, both in sport and in life. Ehsan Kebani, CGTN, Tehran.
0: And Iran play Egypt in their final group match. A win would guarantee them a place in the knockout stage. Back to you, Jamie.
6: Siobhan, thank you. Our correspondent, Siobhan McCall. Ancient studies are forming a cultural bridge between two of the world's oldest civilizations. The ceremony in Athens has highlighted the growing ties between China and Greece. Our correspondent Evangelo Sipsas reports.
7: It's graduation day at the National Income.

0: Budistrian University of Athens. For these Chinese students, it marks the end of a journey that brought them to Greece to study the ancient world at its source. They join the BA program in the Archaeology, History, and Literature of Ancient Greece, learning about Greek civilization not only through books, but through the monuments, museums, and history around them.
1: So when I was young, like in high school, I was always interested in history and archaeology. And I got an opportunity to study abroad, so I came to Greece. Because like to study the history of Greece in Greece is a really unique experience for me.
0: It's another example of Greece and China are deepening their cooperation in classical studies. Earlier this month, Athens hosted the Second World Conference of Classics, co-organized by the two countries. The aim was to bring scholars together and ask what ancient civilizations can still offer to the modern world.
2: These two ancient civilizations with their long traditions, civilizations that have enriched the global culture, are here together today in Athens, in this monumental setting, drawing upon the traditions of Plato and Aristotle, and also following in the footsteps of Confucius.
0: Through universities, academies, conferences, and research exchanges, classical studies are becoming common ground between the two countries. Greek philosophy, Chinese thought, archaeology, history, and culture are being used to open new conversations about dialogue, coexistence, justice, and peace. The graduation shows how Greece-China links in classical studies is now moving further from official meetings. It is being carried by students, turning history into a living bridge between the two ancient civilizations.
3: West and East, you said. West and East as two completely different entities is already something that may be revised on the basis of ancient Greek history, for example.
0: For Greece and China, the classics are becoming a shared language. And for those graduates, that link is now personal. They came to Greece to study the ancient world. They leave as part of a growing cultural bridge. Evangelos Ipsos for CGTN, Athens.
4: Juliet, next with Global Business Europe. What have you got?
5: China's open for business. That's the message from Li Qiang to the World Economic Forum at Summer Davos, which has been taking place in the Chinese city of Dalian. So we'll be digging into that. Markets have rebounded. And you know what? I know you've been feeling hot. It's the hottest June on record, officially so in the UK and also in France. We're going to be talking about what that means for your electricity bill.
4: We know what it means. Juliet, thank you. See you in 1 minute. Here and now, the headlines again, as we've been discussing. Europe swelters in this record-breaking heatwave. The UK and Paris record their hottest June temperatures on record. Our other headlines, President Trump insists ships will not have to pay fees in the Strait of Hormuz, once again contradicting Iran. And that is the world today. Thank you for watching. Coming up next, it's Juliet with Global Business Europe. For now, from all of the news team in London, it's goodbye.

Facing the unknown is always difficult. In a world in turmoil, it's easy to lose orientation. But when the storms come, we have to see the possibilities, reinvent, find new opportunities, discover a path forward. CGTN. See the difference.

0: Hello, I'm Juliette Mann. Welcome to Global Business Europe. Our top stories. China is open for business. Premier Li Qiang tells the World Economic Forum their country is an investment safe haven. Tech stocks claw back some of Tuesday's losses, with Asian shares also rebounding. But can the AI boom still power the rally? Europe's defence darling, Rheinmetall, stumbles after Germany scraps a major defence deal. And as Europe sizzles in record-breaking temperatures, power grids are feeling the heat as well. Premier Li Qiang has told the World Economic Forum that China offers financial stability and predictability in an uncertain world. Speaking at what's known as Summer Davos in Dalian, he said China's open to foreign investors and that new opportunities are being created in emerging technologies.
1: China's economy, now exceeding 140 trillion yuan in scale, has continued to grow steadily despite multiple challenges, including global energy shortages and severe disruptions to industrial and supply chains. The steady performance has injected valuable certainty into an increasingly uncertain world and enabled China to play an important role as a safe haven.
0: Our correspondent Wu Bing reports.
2: Highlighting the role of innovation, Chinese Premier Li Qiang says that China will keep pursuing high-quality development driven by innovation and its integration with industries.
3: This year marks the start of the 15th five-year plan. During this period that ends in 2030, we will further strengthen research on key technologies. We will significantly raise the proportion of basic research funding. We will continuously enhance the capability of regional innovation. All this will provide an inexhaustible source of energy of innovation and high-quality development of China's economy.
2: Themed on innovating at scale, the Summer Davos 2026 in Dalian focused on how innovation in each industry can be transformed to economic growth. China, as Premier Li said, will provide more development opportunities to the world with its technological progress and industrial upgrading.
4: China has East data and then West computing, right? So in that policy-wise, you're using locations similar to Mongolia as the for data centers. So Mongolia has cold weather, as I earlier said, plus the land and then mineral resources, and plus the green energy resources that will allow us to be a lot more compatible with

0: Chinese policy.
1: Li also says the innovation of China will bring the world China Opportunity 2.0 instead of the so-called China Shock 2.0.
2: For enterprises around the world, China Opportunity 2.0 means comprehensive innovation empowerment and high-yield investment opportunities. We're seeing a growing number of foreign companies coming to China, shifting from produce in China to create in China.
1: Participants of the meeting echoed this message.
3: Yeah, I see the same. I mean, innovation is what drives us forward as mankind. We are depending on in our businesses and our lives that we always have new innovations. And I think we have to look at it as a, you know, as an opportunity, even if it can be scary sometimes, you know, with all the changes that we have to go through. So we are embracing that innovation, and we think that investing here in China, it's investing in the future.
1: Since it began in 2007, the Summer Davos has established itself as a truly global event in China, convening the next generation of new champions. To exchange views of the latest industry trends, to observe China's next phase development, and to inject confidence into the global economy. We'll be CGTN, Dalian, Liaoning Province.
4: A Chinese supercomputer has just been named the fastest in the world. Lionshine now outranks US computer El Capitan, taking the top spot for the first time in 9 years. It's able to perform 2 quintillion calculations per second. That's a 2 followed by 18 zeros. Lionshine's developers say it would take 7 billion people a decade to achieve that.
5: The practical significance of Lionshine is ultimately reflected in its service to scientific research and industry. On the one hand, it can support large-scale, multi-domain computing at the level of tens of millions of cores, turning problems that once could not be computed or could not be computed fast enough into ones that are now computable and faster compute. On the other hand, it integrates high-performance computing with artificial intelligence.
4: The new Prime Minister of Bangladesh, Tariq Rahman, has arrived in Beijing for a 3-day visit to China. It's his first foreign visit since taking office in February. Rahman's expected to meet President Xi Jinping and Premier Li Qiang. China has long been Bangladesh's largest trading partner. Last year, bilateral trade reached $24 billion. CGTN spoke to Bangladesh's Commerce Minister.
6: World trade suddenly has taken a different shape because some of the trading blocks and some of the countries seem to be taking step back from global commitment or global trade integration. In this scenario, it is imperative that China comes forward and plays its due role in ensuring that the integration of global trade remains in pace and place. And for Bangladesh, which is still a least developed country, we are going to make a least acquisition after 3 years. We need a lot of transformation. We have vast population, almost 110 million working age people. Bangladesh is a very matured investment destination at the moment. We have transformed the environment to a great extent to the benefit of potential investors. They can invest in solar power generation. The government has launched a 10,000 megawatt solar power generation scheme. Chinese investors can invest in jute sector, in leather sector, and Bangladeshi pharmaceuticals have got good potential in the Chinese market.
7: Yes.
6: So these are the items and these are the opportunities. With the able collaboration from Chinese side, from Chinese investors and the Chinese government, we can really see good progress in all these sectors, not only for Chinese market, for the global market as a whole.
4: Business confidence in Germany continues to improve on news of a plan to end the Iran-US war. Germany's Ifo Institute for Economic Research says its business climate index rose for a second month in June to 85.6. That's higher than expected. Firms were more upbeat about current conditions and slightly less pessimistic about the outlook. South Korean chipmaker SK Hynix wants to raise nearly

0: $30 billion through a U.S. listing. Nearly 18 million new shares will be issued, with trading expected to begin on the 10th of July. The company's soaring valuation helped it overtake Samsung earlier this week to become South Korea's most valuable listed company. Workers at South Korea's largest car maker, Hyundai, have voted overwhelmingly in favor of a strike after a breakdown in annual wage talks. More than 85% of the union's nearly 40,000 members have backed industrial action in a dispute that includes future AI deployment. The US stock market has rebounded slightly after Tuesday's sell-off in major tech shares. Investors are also looking for clues about the overall health of the banking sector from the Fed's stress test results. Mitch McGann is in New York. Hi there, Mitch. Good to see you. So, US market's showing signs of steadying, but can the AI trade continue to power the rally?
1: Yeah, hi, Julia. Look, as you say, after the sell-off that we witnessed over the last couple of days, the markets have started to stabilise on Wednesday. In fact, a short time ago, the Dow Jones was up around 0.9%, the S&P 500 and the NASDAQ both up around 0.6% this Wednesday, which is some growth, but still some way to make up after the losses we saw in the last couple of days. But the fact that it's back in the green, those indexes, may indicate that this tech rally still has some steam in it. Amazon, Apple and Google leading the charge for the Magnificent Seven companies this afternoon. If we look at oil, Brent crude is now back down to around $73. That's almost where it was before the war when it started in February. And that is good news for those buying oil and gasoline here in the US, not so much for the major energy companies. ExxonMobil, Chevron and ConocoPhillips are all down this afternoon. We're also keeping an eye on something else you mentioned there. That is the Federal Reserve's annual stress test. Now, the results are coming out around 4 o'clock local time here in New York today. This is a practice that the Fed started after the financial crisis, where they take a number of large banks, they consider their balance sheets and make a determination over whether or not they would be able to withstand and continue operating after a major financial shock. And the Fed says this year 32 large banks were subject to the stress test, and as I say, the results of that will come out this afternoon. So it'll be interesting to see whether a major economic shock or how much a major economic shock would impact these banks.
0: What also taking place during the day is NVIDIA's annual shareholders meeting. When you consider that the bumpy ride that those shares have had, quite weak performance, you know, what are investors going to want to hear from management?
1: Yeah, that's right. And we've reported about this. NVIDIA has been a darling of the Mag 7 for quite some time now. But in recent weeks, there have been concerns about its stock price and how that might be projected moving forward. Over the last five trading days, for example, NVIDIA is down around 3.5%, and over the month, roughly 6.5%. So a bit of a change in fortune in terms of NVIDIA's stock price. At this meeting today, which is in the morning California time, so not too far away, investors are going to be looking for signs of continued growth, and the clearest read on that is the delivery of its flagship Blackwell GPU platform. They will want to hear, investors, whether shipments are stable and whether there are any supply chain concerns around Blackwell, because much of NVIDIA's future is likely to depend on the Blackwell GPU architecture as well. So I think that's going to be a big talking point when they hear from the executives at NVIDIA in the next short while.
0: Mitch McGann in New York, thanks for bringing us up to date. Soybeans have been a cornerstone of China-US agricultural trade, often serving as a barometer of economic ties. Our correspondent Chao Chu Feng spoke to Jim Sutter, CEO of the U.S. Soybean Export Council.
2: We look forward to this as a real, genuine recovery. I'm so pleased to see the positive interaction between the presidents. When it comes to agriculture, people think of soybeans maybe top of the list. And so I think as people want to demonstrate, as our governments want to demonstrate that they're working together again, I think soybeans will want to be one of the things that they make sure that the trade is kind of getting back to normal.
3: Although Chinese and U.S. leaders meeting recently didn't lead to any specific soybean deals, do you think it has in any way helped restore confidence among American soybean exporters?
2: So absolutely, I think it restored and is helping to build the confidence back. You know, there's concern that there's not exactly a written

0: an agreement. But in my viewpoint, when two people at that level get together and talk about things and make a commitment to one another, that means a lot. And if we just look for the example of the Busan summit, you know, there was a commitment for 12 million tons of purchases by China from the United States. And if you look at the statistics published by USDA today, China has shipped 12 million tons of soybeans after that time, up to now.
1: Beyond commodity trade, soybeans are increasingly becoming part of a broader value chain. From your perspective, where do you see most promising opportunities for China-U.S. cooperation along the value chain?
0: China's the biggest producer of swine in the world, the biggest layer production in the world, biggest aquaculture producer, biggest in many, many things. So I think probably for the foreseeable future, the biggest thing China will do with U.S. soybeans is crush them and turn them into meal for all those important livestock and aquaculture industries. In the United States, we're using more and more biofuels, and soybean oil is a good raw material to turn into either renewable diesel or biodiesel, similar but slightly different products. So I think that could happen.
2: This is Global Business Europe, still ahead. Stocks in Europe's largest ammunition maker tank as Germany axes its biggest defense contract since World War II.

0: Everything is a business story.
1: Welcome back to Global Business Europe with me, Juliette Mann. The headlines. Premier Li Qiang tells the World Economic Forum the country is an investment safe haven. And tech stocks claw back some of Tuesday's losses, with Asian shares also rebounding. Shares in Europe's largest ammunition maker, Rheinmetall, have fallen sharply on the news that Germany has abandoned plans to build 6 warships. Berlin said the bill for the boats had ballooned to over $20 billion. But while that plan has been shelved, another has been launched. Our correspondent Peter Oliver is in Berlin. Great to see you, Peter. So tell us a little bit more about this on-again, off-again contract.
2: Yes, this is all part of Germany's massive defence spending, the huge revamp of everything to do with the German armed forces, from the army, the air force and the navy. There had initially been a plan in place to purchase 6 F-126 frigates that are made by Rheinmetall. We heard from Boris Pistorius, the German defence minister, on Wednesday, saying that that wasn't going to happen anymore, that he was scrapping that deal and that they would be looking for something a little bit different. Now, we'll get on to what the bit different is. We'll start first with the aftermath from scrapping that deal. Pistorius described it as better to have a tough end than a drawn-out state of limbo. And that's why they've essentially pulled the Band-Aid off directly with this one. It's going to mean that around $3 billion that they've spent already, they're very unlikely to recoup any of that. Pistorius did say that they would attempt to try and recover some of it through the courts, but he wasn't all that excited. The knock-on impact was on the stock markets, on Rheinmetall's stock price and share price. That dropped 14% on Wednesday. That's the biggest single-day drop that shares and stocks in Rheinmetall have had in almost 30 years. Wow. But where there are losers, there are winners as well, because what Germany's going to do is move towards a different type of frigate that they're looking to buy, that's made by another company. That's TKMS. Their share price rose 9% following the news of this new deal. What they're going to do instead, what Germany's going to do, I beg your pardon, is they're going to spend around $7 billion on 4 of these type of smaller frigates.

0: with the option of taking another four for around $6 billion. What this is and what this isn't is what's being debated quite a lot here in Germany and among NATO allies as well, because what it isn't is it isn't a stepping back from Germany's commitments to re-upping its military. There's still on the table an $885 billion pot over the next 5 years for defence spending. But what this is Germany calibrating exactly what it needs from that money, because although it's a huge wadge of cash, it's not it's not a bottomless pit, is it, when it comes to it? And they need to make sure that they spend that money wisely on the correct gear.
1: And Peter, just quickly, while we are talking defence, NATO Secretary General Mark Rutte is in Washington meeting Donald Trump. What's at stake in those talks?
0: These chats are at a very crucial time, because in 2 weeks' time, they'll all be in Ankara for the next NATO summit, at which point, well, there's going to need to be, we're going to need to see proof of the commitments that were made last year at the NATO summit. What we're seeing right now, actually, as I'm speaking to you, is there is a meeting that is being joined by Donald Trump and by Mark Rutte through video. That meeting's happening just over to my left in the Chancellery right now, and it involves Friedrich Merz, the German Chancellor, welcoming the leaders of the E5. That includes Germany, as I've just mentioned, France, the UK, Italy and Poland. So all of their leaders talking defence and defence spending right now, because the commitment that's been made is that they will reach 5% of GDP for defence spending by 2035. Just last year alone, those NATO allies that, if you exclude the United States and take just the European ones and Canada, they upped defence spending in real terms by 20% in 2025 alone. So there is a commitment to defence spending, but there's also issues inside the NATO alliance between the US and Donald Trump, who said that, everybody else is derelict, essentially, at one point, is how he put it, and those NATO allies in Europe and the Canadians as well, we're lumping in as well, saying they need to show the US that they're committed to the promises that have been made, but they're also keeping a very careful eye on how they can look after themselves if the United States decides it isn't as committed to NATO as it has been in the past.
1: Peter Oliver in Berlin, thank you. The UK has just recorded its hottest ever day in June. Temperatures have soared to 36 degrees Celsius and could rise as high as 39 degrees over coming days, with authorities extending their extreme heat warning. Records are also being broken across Europe. Spain, France and Italy could see temperatures above 40 degrees. The extreme heat is seeing surging consumer demand for fans, for ice cubes, while thousands of homes have been hit by power cuts in northern France. Jonathan Bruegel is a power sector analyst at the Institute for Energy, Economics and Financial Analysis. Great to have you on the programme. You're in Paris. I mean, there have been some power outages in northern France. How are you handling the heatwave where you are?
2: Well, thank you. Like most Parisians, I'm trying the best that I can to cope with it, like looking for some shady place, drinking a lot of cold water, but that's pretty much what we can do. There aren't many other remedies.
1: So you haven't got some industrial fans blasting, using up extra electricity?
2: No, and as you know, like France and Western Europe is still quite low equipped in air conditioning. And that's what strikes me from a professional angle, that the system is already like very strained due to air conditioning, but they will be increasing air conditioning equipment in the future. So my concern is how the system will cope with more and more equipment in air conditioning in the future in those countries like France Germany and the UK.
1: Well, France has curbed its nuclear power output to protect local rivers, which are used normally to cool reactors because they're too warm. So what impact is that having on electricity spot prices?
2: Well, the impact is an upward prices, upward impact on the prices. So pricing are surging. From one side, we have the demand, which is surging. Obviously, like temperature increases and everybody switch on air conditioning. So we see a massive increase in demand. At the same time, production decreases because we have not only nuclear, but also conventional power plants like gas plants, which output reduces because under high temperature, their efficiency reduces. So we have lower production from gas plant and low production from nuclear plant, as you said, lower cooling due to rising temperature in rivers. So that's a double effect, and which creates a tight supply-demand margin and higher prices.
1: Why are heat waves such a headache for Europe's power grids?
2: It's because it's a combination of tight supply and tight demand. So we see this happening, and Europe cannot face it. Well, it can face it, but on the margin, and on the margin is not sufficient. So it's created some, it's creating some power outages like we have seen in France, and the system is just not designed in summer for such high demand.
1: Well, you know, what about renewables? That's what everyone's talking about as being the future, the green transition. Now, wind is clearly struggling right now. Solar is helping. What does that tell us about Europe's energy transition, how it's working?
2: Well, it tells two points. Clearly, as you said, wind energy is weaker in those times. That's a bit obvious. During a high pressure condition, we have lower wind speed and therefore lower wind production factors, and we have lower wind output. That's one point. But at the same time, on the flip side, we have solar, which is at its best condition of the year. The days are long, sunshine is intense, and we see the highest production volumes of solar in most European countries. At some points during the day, in some countries, we can see up to 30, even 40% of demand covered by solar. That's enormous. So we have this complementary between wind and solar, which is not ideal. If not, the system would not be so strained. But it's still on a good way. And what we need just more solar. It's highlighting the case for more solar, in which is more needed in summer. In winter, wind is doing its job. We need more solar to the job in summer.
1: If hotter summers are the new normal, what is Europe's biggest energy challenge from here?
2: Well, I would say that the energy infrastructure in Europe is not designed for the climate we have. It's designed for the climate we had. Now we have a climate where we see a winter peak from December to February, what we have historically been seeing. But we now also, with climate change, we are seeing a summer peak. So in June, July, August, where the peak in gigawatts could be almost as high as the winter peak. And the system is not equipped for this summer peak because it was not designed for that. So what do we need to solve this problem is, well, as I said before, obviously we need to develop solar at a faster pace and much faster pace. But also there are some other solutions that we should not discard. We should rely more on batteries, like when solar fades in the evening or disappears during the night, we need battery to replace solar. Also in a period like now we have now, heat waves, we need more demand side management, which means the customer being able to be reactive to to this period of tight supply demand. For instance, in winter, during cold waves, we see industrial and commercial consumer shutting down the demand. So we could see the same in summer, and we still don't see it. And the last point, which is still very important, we need stronger interconnection between countries. Stronger interconnection between countries, like countries being able to export and import power from one another with less constraint. So we need a stronger European European grid.
1: Always great to talk to you. Thank you. Jonathan Vroegel from the Institute of Energy Economics and Financial Analysis. Your headlines again. China is open for business. Premier Li Qiang tells the World Economic Forum the country is an investment safe haven. Tech stocks claw back some of Tuesday's losses, with Asian shares also rebounding. And Europe's defence darling Rheinmetall stumbles as Germany scraps a major defence deal. That is it for Global Business Europe. Thanks for watching. There's more on all of our stories at europe.cgtn.com, and do follow CGTN Europe on Facebook and Instagram and TikTok. And you can go to CGTN Europe's channel on Telegram app, or scan the QR code on the screen to get stories and updates sent direct to your phone. coming up next on CGTN, it's Africa Live. We'll see you again tomorrow, same time, same place. From all the team here in London, goodbye.

0: Iran and the U.S. continue to offer conflicting statements on terms for the peace deal, with technical talks set to resume next Tuesday. And we tell you about the DR Congo's hidden frontline workers in the Ebola fight, as France reports its first ever case. And fears grow for civilians as RSF closes in on a strategic Sudanese city. Hello and welcome to Africa Live. As always, great to have you with us. I'm Richard Ntah, live in Nairobi. And for those of you joining us from across the continent and around the globe, we thank you for joining us. And tonight, I'm alongside my colleague Rama, who has our business headlines. Over to you, Rama.
1: Thank you very much, Richard. Here's what's coming up in the next half hour. Oil prices have fallen to the lowest levels since March as a lot more stranded oil tankers are leaving through the Strait of Hormuz. And we'll explore how Madagascar's construction sector is navigating the high costs triggered by Israel's and the United States' war on Iran. The data and the details of those stories and lots more coming your way in the course of the hour. For now, let's start with the latest in current affairs with Richard.
0: Thank you so much, Rama. Once again, a very warm welcome to Africa Live. We begin with our top story. Chinese President Xi Jinping has called for solid measures to advance the modernization of agriculture and rural areas. He made the remarks during an inspection trip to the city of Dezhou in China's Shandong province.
2: With the summer sowing season underway, farming activities are in full swing across the Chinese countryside. President Xi visited the village of Dongyujia in Dezhou. He received a briefing on the local summer harvest and planting efforts and inspected integrated water and fertilizer management facilities. Xi also spoke with local farmers. He was pleased to learn that wheat yields have increased again this year and that corn planting has grown rapidly. She stressed that ensuring a stable supply of grain and other important agricultural products remains the top priority of agricultural production. He called for the full implementation of support policies for grain production, efforts to ensure the supply and stable pricing of agricultural inputs, and a wider adoption of advanced and practical crop varieties, technologies, and equipment to steadily improve yields and efficiency with the goal of securing another bumper grain harvest this year. He also emphasized the need to improve agricultural infrastructure, ensure the quality of high-standard farmland development, advance water-saving and efficiency-enhancing measures in agriculture, strengthen weather forecasting and disaster monitoring and early warning systems, and enhance the capacity for disaster prevention, mitigation, and relief in the agricultural sector. Xi also visited the neighboring village of Xiyujia. At the village service center,

0: He inquired about grassroots party organization building and public service delivery, and learned about local efforts to advance rural revitalization. She expressed hope that village party organizations would continue to play a leading role, mobilize local residents, and achieve further progress in building livable, business-friendly, and beautiful rural communities. He also called for reducing burdens on grassroots officials so that village cadres can devote more time and energy to serving the people and promoting development. At the home of one family, she sat down for a casual conversation. He asked about their employment and income, the health of elderly family members, and the education of their children. He also sought detailed information on whether the party's policies had been fully implemented at a grassroots level. She noted that a correct approach to assessing official performance must be measured by the benefits delivered to the people. He called on party members and officials to strengthen their sense of public service, deepen their commitment to the people, and enhance people's sense of gain, happiness, and security. As she departed the village, local residents gathered to see him off. She wished the villagers continued success in building a more beautiful hometown and enjoying ever-improving lives under the leadership of the party.
1: In other significant news, Pakistan's foreign ministry says technical-level talks between Iran and the United States will resume next Tuesday. Iran and the U.S. continue to offer conflicting statements on terms for the peace deal, raising questions about the possibility of an agreement. U.S. President Donald Trump says Iran has agreed to nuclear inspections into infinity, while Tehran says it has made no such concession. Trump also claimed today that Iran has told the United States that no tolls were being sought from ships traveling through the Strait of Hormuz. The agreement calls for Iran to allow traffic to flow freely through the Strait of Hormuz for 60 days, though Tehran has said it may later impose tolls or other fees on shipping. The two countries have also offered conflicting accounts on Iran's frozen assets and Israel's parallel war in Lebanon. A Reuters poll has found support for the war in the U.S. has declined. The poll says 35% of Americans think the U.S. is now in a weaker position than before the war, compared to 23% who believe it is in a stronger position. And Israel officials feel the country's interests are being abandoned by the U.S., its biggest ally, with the signing of the U.S.-Iran MOU. This comes as the country prepares for a crucial election campaign. Our correspondent Jonathan Regev has the very latest from Tel Aviv.
2: It was only a few weeks ago when relations between Israel and the United States seemed to be at their highest point. The string of pro-Israeli decisions, along with the war the U.S. waged on Iran, made Israelis forget that the American administration acts first and foremost according to the interests of the United States, and they do not always coincide with the Israeli ones.
3: Israel views the MOU signed with Iran as a complete capitulation, where the Americans were desperate to reach a deal because they clearly failed abysmally to plan for the blocking of the Strait of Hormuz. And so they feel that all of Israel's interests have been abandoned.
2: It was a very rude awakening, especially for the supporters of the Israeli coalition, who are sure Trump will always back their stance. Israeli officials may be careful not to publicly criticize the American administration, but the comments made off record are those sometimes reserved to Israel's worst enemies. Washington is well aware of these sentiments and is also quite concerned they may push Israel to pursue its own actions.
4: No doubt that the Americans, some of the Americans, definitely some of the Americans that are negotiating, like the Vice President J.D. Vance, thinks that Israel can put some obstacles and jeopardize the negotiations. They see that as an option that Israel might hinder the negotiations.
2: A major conflict between Israel and the United States is always a big story. It is a much bigger story when Israel is heading to elections. Even more so, the whole strategy of Prime Minister Benjamin Netanyahu was to portray the very good relations he holds with President Trump as the reason the president always stands by Israel's side. How will the MOU and the negotiations affect the Israeli election?

0: actions.
1: Unless something dramatic changes, this is devastating for Netanyahu, not only because he pursued a strategy that has failed. The Iranian regime still stands. The nuclear program still exists. Hamas and Hezbollah are still fighting against Israel, but also because he was long perceived as Mr. America with his incredible eloquence in American English. He could run circles around any American president and get America to do Israel's bidding. And instead of that, we see that he brought

0: President Barack Obama more than a decade ago. Can he do it again this time, when his political life may be depending on it? Probably not, since Israel and its prime minister were relying entirely on just one side of the American political spectrum.
1: When you look at alternatives now, you don't have, because Israel has lost the democratic side as well. So you don't have an alternative in the American politics.
2: It is still unclear how the negotiations in Switzerland will end. What is clear is that the Israeli diplomatic policy of relying on a single ally has completely failed. As close as Israel and the United States may be, there are still times of major differences, and once they arise, Israel finds itself completely alone. Jonathan Regev, CGTN, Tel Aviv.
3: We turn to the very latest on the Ebola outbreak in the Democratic Republic of Congo. Officials are calling it the third largest outbreak on record and say its unprecedented expansion in the past month is a cause for concern. They say many previous outbreaks were identified in rural areas where they often petered out quickly, but this one initially spread in urban areas undetected for weeks. CGTN's David Mbithi brings us more.
4: The current Ebola outbreak has triggered a major response backed by regional and international partners. In just over a month, the DRC has confirmed over 1,000 cases, including 277 deaths, in what the World Health Organization is calling a record first month caseload. In neighboring Uganda, confirmed cases have risen to 20, with two deaths confirmed by the country's health ministry.
5: This is the largest number of confirmed cases in the first month of an Ebola disease outbreak in Africa. It took 78 days to reach 250 deaths during the 2014 and 2016 West Africa outbreak. In the previous outbreak, 2018-19, it took 130 days, but for this outbreak, it only took 37 days.
4: Ebola cases have now been reported in at least three of Eastern Congo's crowded displacement camps. According to a UN Migration Agency official, at least 25 cases had been confirmed at the camps, including 14 deaths. The country has long been facing a humanitarian crisis from years of armed conflict in the east, where rebel fighters compete for control of territory and the nation's vast mineral deposits.
6: In the Eastern Democratic Republic of the Congo, everyday life has become fraught with risk. The journey to feed your family or earn a living can also become a journey into danger. Families are carrying immense burdens. The virus has become more than a health crisis. It touches every aspect of daily life, bringing uncertainty and fear.
4: To contain the outbreak, the DRC and Uganda have launched a cross-border collaboration. It follows weeks of intensified public health measures, including stronger laboratory surveillance, as well as the decentralization of diagnostic capacity.
5: Surveillance has been scaled up, and the laboratory capacity has gone from 30 tests a day at the start of this outbreak in Kinshasa to now over 2,000 tests per day through a network of 8 decentralized labs across Ituri, North Kivu, and South Kivu.
4: Meanwhile, the US says it is providing doses of an experimental antibody drug for use in clinical trials to fight the rare Bundibugyo strain. The experimental drug from MAP Biopharmaceutical is expected to be among the first to be tested during the outbreak, as the strain has no approved vaccine or specified therapeutics. But officials say running clinical trials in a conflict-torn region with challenging disease testing and contact tracing will be a difficult task. David Mbithi, CGTN.
3: France has announced its first confirmed Ebola case. A doctor who had returned from a humanitarian mission from the DRC. This is the first time Ebola has been detected in France. It is also the first ever confirmed case outside the African continent during the current break. According to the French Ministry of Health, the patient boarded a commercial flight from Kinshasa and was almost asymptomatic, but stresses the risk of transmission remained low. Efforts are underway to identify potential contacts. The World Health Organization Director General Tedros Adhanom Ghebreyesus said today there was no need for panic after that case reported in France, maintaining that the global risk posed by the ongoing Ebola outbreak remains low. And staying with the Ebola outbreak in Bunia and Mungwa.

0: Kwala of Ituri Province and Butembo and Beni in North Kivu Province. Several incidents of violence against Ebola treatment centers and disease response teams have been reported, which are hindering efforts to contain the disease. Wanja Mungai reports.
1: Mourners gather at a cemetery in Rampara village in Ituri to bid farewell to their loved one. The deceased is a 59-year-old man who succumbed to the Ebola virus after unsuccessful treatment at a local treatment center. The undertakers are members of the Dignified and Safe Burial Group. They help families send off their loved ones. But recently, their work has gotten dangerous as they are being targeted by young people who don't believe the disease exists.
2: We run the risk of becoming infected at any moment. This is why we use personal protective equipment to ensure we are still protected. We also face risks linked to incident involving young people in particular. They don't want people to say that their relative has died of Ebola. So every time they try to pelt us with stones, they sometimes attack us with sticks, claiming that we are just out to make a profit and that Ebola doesn't exist. These are risks we face on the ground.
1: The young attackers believe the disease is only aimed at oppressing the Congolese people. Many have been attending these kinds of funerals despite the fact that they have been banned by authorities due to biosecurity protocols during the Ebola outbreak.
2: So, with all these risks, we are truly afraid and to tell the people of Bunia and Ituri province that Ebola is real and it is here in our province of Ituri. They must not believe that the doctors are just out to make profit and that Ebola virus does not exist. How could that be possible when even doctors are dying, healthcare workers are dying, government officials are dying? Whoever it may be, people are dying because of this Ebola virus. How can this be a scam?
1: The denial and hostility towards healthcare workers is proving a major challenge for teams working to contain the pandemic, leaving Ebola patients even more vulnerable. Wanja Mungai, CGTN.
0: A U.S. decision to withdraw all of its HIV and AIDS funding from South Africa is likely to cost lives. And that's according to the head of the UN's HIV agency, who added that years of progress could be wiped out very quickly. Washington had been helping South Africa with its response for over two decades through a presidential initiative called PEPFAR. However, relations between the two countries have deteriorated since Donald Trump took office early last year. South Africa not only suffers the world's largest HIV epidemic, but also runs one of its most successful treatment programs. CGTN's Julie Shire reports.
3: Community organization Shout It Now was among the first casualties when the United States abruptly cut HIV funding to South Africa following President Donald Trump's return to the White House last year. The organization was forced to lay off 350 staff and shut services to 50,000 patients beyond reach of doctors and clinics.
4: We were servicing a lot of clients that were needing HIV testing, but also initiation on PrEP, also initiation on contraceptives. We were able to reach not just difficult communities, challenging communities, but where people were really in desperate conditions in terms of the economy, but also where the actual health facilities are.
3: The U.S. had threatened to seal those cuts by withdrawing $400 million amid a diplomatic rift between the two countries. Washington has criticized South Africa's genocide case against Israel and claims a white Afrikaner minority is being mistreated, allegations Pretoria rejects. The United Nations says the cuts risk lives and break a global commitment made 25 years ago to fight HIV till its demise.
5: The world meeting here 25 years ago to stop AIDS, to ensure that all people in all countries in the world got treatment and prevention that they needed, that funds would be mobilized to enable every country to fight the disease, and that communities on the ground would lead and deliver services for their people.
3: More than 8 million people are living with HIV in South Africa, the highest number globally. Around 70% are on treatment. While PEPFAR does not fund the medication itself, experts say the support is critical to the country's HIV response, one of the most effective public health programs in the world.

0: Although PEPFAR paid for 17 to 20% of the total budget, it was the funding that improved the quality of our program. And so without this, we have supply chain management issues. We have issues with HIV testing. We have issues with getting people onto treatment and keeping them in care and virally suppressed. We also needed these programs to help us with infant diagnosis and to make sure that we can try and control pediatric HIV.
1: South Africa is working to insulate its HIV response from geopolitical shocks. The National Treasury has committed more than $1.6 billion to bolster provincial health systems. China and the Global Fund have stepped in to narrow the funding gap, while the rollout of the twice-yearly prevention drug, lenacapavir, offers fresh hope. But as international support changes, the next chapter in South Africa's HIV response will depend on whether sustainable funding can be with the pace of scientific progress. Julie Shara, CGTN, Cape Town.
2: Fighting is intensifying across several regions of Sudan as the long conflict between the Sudanese armed forces and the paramilitary rapid support forces continues. The army says it shot down a hostile drone in the western state of North Darfur and has made fresh territorial gains in the Blue Nile region following operations made at securing border areas. Meanwhile, humanitarian concerns are mounting in the west. Rights groups report fresh displacements in North Darfur, while repeated drone strikes in North Kordofan have damaged critical infrastructure in El Obeid, disrupting electricity, water, and health services. Aid agencies warn the escalating violence could deepen an already severe humanitarian crisis affecting millions across the country. As Sudan's conflict continues, another challenge is emerging beyond the battlefield. Thousands of skilled professionals have left the country since the war began, seeking safety and stability abroad. From doctors and engineers to teachers and business owners, experts warn that the loss of human capital could have lasting consequences for Sudan's recovery. CGTN's Naba Mudin reports from Port Sudan.
3: Experts say the departure of thousands of skilled Sudanese workers is creating gaps across multiple sectors, raising concerns about the country's ability to retain the talent needed for future reconstruction. The impact is already being felt in essential services, particularly healthcare, where many facilities are operating with fewer experienced staff.
4: We've seen large numbers of qualified doctors and healthcare workers leave in search of safer and more stable conditions. This has increased pressure on those who remain, especially in facilities that are already dealing with limited resources and growing demands.
3: Sudan already faced a shortage of skilled professionals before the conflict. Analysts say the impact extends beyond immediate staffing shortages. As authorities work to restore essential services and rebuild key sectors, their talents are key.
5: The loss of skilled professionals affects almost every aspect of recovery. Countries emerging from conflict depend heavily on experienced workers to rebuild institutions, deliver services, and stimulate economic growth. The longer this trend continues, the greater the challenge becomes.
3: Despite the difficulties, many Sudanese professionals abroad remain connected to their communities and continue supporting efforts back home through expertise, investment, and professional networks. Observers say creating conditions that encourage their eventual return could play a crucial role in Sudan's future recovery.
6: As Sudan looks toward recovery, experts say rebuilding the country's skilled workforce may prove as important as rebuilding its infrastructure. For many observers, the question is not only how Sudan rebuilds after the war, but who will be there to help in those efforts. Naba Muhiddin, CGTN, Port Sudan.
2: Time now for a short break. We shall reset and return with more Africa Live. Here's what's ahead. Coming up, the UN says the Central African Republic has made remarkable progress towards peace, but warns of fragile borders.

0: Welcome back to Africa Live. Thanks for staying with us. The UN says the Central African Republic has made remarkable and tangible progress towards peace and stability, but warns that these gains remain fragile in several regions. The assessment came during a UN Security Council briefing on Monday. For more than a decade, the CAR has been grappling with a multidimensional crisis driven by recurrent shocks, including armed violence, institutional fragility, structural poverty, and extreme weather. Sharon Baranga reports.
1: UN Special Representative for the CAR, Valentine Rugwabiza, told the Security Council that state authority has expanded and that elections held in late 2025 marked a key milestone in the country.
2: The progress made with the implementation of the political and peace processes, the effective extension of state authority and presence across the Central African Republic territory, the protection of civilians, the preparation and conduct of historic CAPOC elections in December 2025 is all the result of sustained efforts by the Central African authorities and people with the multidimensional support of MINUSCA. These gains must now be preserved and consolidated.
1: But the head of the UN Multidimensional Integrated Stabilization Mission in the CAR warned that the situation remains unstable in border regions and other areas.
2: In the northeast, the impact of the conflict in Sudan is of particular concern. We've renewed activity along the border, including cross-border incursions targeting civilians, particularly in the Vakaga Prefecture. In the southeast, the attacks and abductions by the AAKG militia continue to be a source of insecurity in the Ombumu and Bumu prefectures.
1: She also stressed the need to strengthen national security forces to prevent a reversal of gains as international peacekeepers gradually transfer responsibilities.
2: There is a need for a comprehensive and detailed plan to address critical gaps in the capabilities of the security sector. A plan based on strong national ownership with the support of international partners. This is critical to ensuring that the mandated gradual transfer of MINUSCA security tasks to national defense and security forces will not risk strategic reversal of security achievements.
1: Meanwhile, Security Council members emphasized the importance of protecting civilians and ensuring women's participation in peace building and security reforms. Despite progress, UN officials warn that ongoing instability in parts of the country and funding pressures on the peacekeeping mission could threaten fragile gains. Sharon Baranga, CGTN.
0: A Malian painter is using art to preserve culture and inspire change. Her exhibition, Heritage in Silence, features abstract paintings filled with vibrant colors, ancient Tuareg symbols, and powerful messages promoting girls' education and women empowerment. Mamadou Tapili has that story from Bamako.
3: For Leila Walet Mohammed, art is more than an aesthetic expression. It is a tool for education, cultural preservation, and social change. Originally from Gao in northern Mali, the painter draws inspiration from her personal journey, one shaped by access to education and a deep attachment to her Tuareg heritage.
4: In this exhibition, I absolutely wanted to include them and speak about a cause that is very close to my heart, girls' education. I wanted to begin with the women I have known all my life, my aunt, my mother, and my grandmother, who never had the opportunity to go to school. I have seen the consequences of the lack of education for women, especially in my community, where girls are often married off at a very young age.
3: She hopes to inspire a new generation of women creators and cultural ambassadors.

0: As a woman, first of all, I believe this applies to every field. Women who work in any profession are generally familiar with the challenges they face. As a painter, when it comes to exhibitions, you have to go out and seek opportunities. It is not enough just to paint. You also have to sell your work, showcase it, and essentially take on the commercial side of the profession.
1: Many are drawn by the vibrant colors in her paintings, while others are intrigued by the Tifnag symbols woven into the composition.
2: What is most striking about all of this is the use of these different color palettes to represent women. Because in Africa, our behaviors and values are shaped by our grandparents and our parents.
1: The exhibition is running until July 21st at the French Institute and has attracted art lovers, students and cultural enthusiasts from across Bamako.
0: Through this exhibition, one can feel that Leila Wallet is championing the cause of girls' education, which echoes Nelson Mandela's famous saying that education is the most powerful weapon for building a nation.
1: Leila Wallet Mohammed is transforming art into a bridge between generations. Her painting preserves memory, celebrates culture, and advocates for girls' education. Mamadou Tsapili, CGTN, Bamako.
3: And Rama's in the studio, and that means it's time for our business segment. Over to you, Rama.
4: Thank you very much, Richard. Here's what's coming up in the world of money. Oil prices fall to the lowest level since March as a lot more stranded oil tankers are leaving through the Strait of Hormuz. And we'll tell you how Madagascar's construction sector is adjusting to the high costs caused by Israel's and the United States' war on Iran. Our starting point, however, is outside the continent. China's Premier Li Qiang has delivered a speech at the opening session of the 17th annual meeting of the new champions, better known to you and I as Summer Davos. That event is currently underway in northeastern China. Premier Li called for closer global cooperation on innovation. Wu Bin is at the event. He filed this report.
5: Highlighting the role of innovation, Chinese Premier Li Qiang says that China will keep pursuing high-quality development driven by innovation and its integration with industries.
6: This year marks the start of the 15th five-year plan. During this period that ends in 2030, we will further strengthen research on key technologies. We will significantly raise the proportion of basic research funding. We will continuously enhance the capability of regional innovation. All this will provide an inexhaustible source of energy of innovation and high-quality development of China's economy.
5: Themed on innovating at scale, the Summer Davos 2026 in Dalian focused on how innovation in each industry can be transformed to economic growth. China, as Premier Li said, will provide more development opportunities to the world with its technological progress and industrial upgrading.
7: China has East data and then West computing, right? So in that policy-wise, you're using locations similar to Mongolia as the for data centers. So Mongolia has cold weather, as I earlier said, plus the land and then mineral resources, and plus the green energy resources that will allow us to be a lot more compatible with Chinese policy.
5: Li also says the innovation of China will bring the world China Opportunity 2.0 instead of the so-called China Shock 2.0.
6: For enterprises around the world, China Opportunity 2.0 means comprehensive innovation empowerment and high-yield investment opportunities. We're seeing a growing number of foreign companies coming to China, shifting from produce in China to create in China.
5: Participants of the meeting echoed this message.
8: Yeah, I see the same. I mean, innovation is what drives us forward as mankind. We are depending on in our businesses and our lives that we always have new innovations. And I think we have to look at it as a, you know, as an opportunity, even if it can be scary sometimes, you know, with all the changes that we have to go through. So we are embracing that innovation, and we think that investing here in China, it's investing in the future.
5: Since it began in 2007, the Summer Davos has established itself as a truly global event in China, convening the next generation of new champions.

0: to exchange views of the latest industry trends, to observe China's next phase development, and to inject confidence into the global economy. We'll be CGTN, Dalian, Liaoning Province.
1: Now then, China's approach and its relationship with economies here on the continent, especially in the post-colonial era, has enabled economies here to develop at a much faster pace due to the nature of China's engagement with African nations. That at least is according to the Secretary General of Kenya's ruling party, the United Democratic Alliance, Hassan Omar. These were his views on China's zero tariff policy for imports coming in from African countries, which kicked in from the 1st of May.
2: The China-Africa relationship has been more of mutual respect. It has been more about our common and shared prosperity. It has been more about our common humanity. It has not been exploitative. It has been more responsive to the development agenda of the African people. It has been more respectful. And if you look at the evolution of that, today I say this without fear of contradiction, that post-colonial Africa has had more infrastructure development and partnership with China than the countries of the West. It allows zero tariffs to exports from 53 African countries. That's a very, and opening its markets, that's a very significant stride. It means that the Africans can access a 1.4 billion people market. It's more affluent. China is one of the few countries in the world, if not the only country, that has eradicated poverty. Their purchasing power is much higher, and that also shows a camaraderie. So in addition to that, then it also facilitates trade between the two continents, between China and Africa. And we've always positioned Kenya also in terms of our friendly relationship with China as the gateway to East Africa and Africa generally. We have also extraordinary infrastructure. Our human capital is unmatched. We have some skills here in Kenya more than, that is experienced. We also have good weather. We have a country that is extremely blessed. We have stability, we have security, and we have functional governments that transition from one government to another in a fairly peaceful manner.
1: Now then, turning to energy. Oil prices fell by over 1% on Wednesday to trade near four-month lows, and signs that a lot more stranded oil tankers, effectively they've been bottled up on one end of the Persian Gulf, they've been set to move out on the Strait of Hormuz. Brent crude futures are down 1.3% to $76.12 a barrel by 7:15 GMT. WTI crude, West Texas Intermediate crude, if you want to use its full name, slipped by the same margin to around $72.29 a barrel. Now, both benchmarks touched their lowest level since early March and have continued to tumble since then. Prices have also come under pressure this week from the 60-day waiver on U.S. sanctions against Iran agreed upon in the initial peace talks. That has allowed Iran not just to sell oil, but importantly to sell it and accept payment in U.S. dollars. On Tuesday, Oman and Iran agreed to press on with talks about the administration of navigation through the Strait of Hormuz. The American Secretary of State Marco Rubio said any attempt by Iran to impose transit fees would violate international maritime law. The chairman of Libya's National Oil Corporation, Masoud Suleiman, says that the Tripoli-based company has signed production-sharing agreements with several international oil firms, following the country's first licensing round in nearly two decades. The deals were signed with Italy's Eni and Qatar Energy, along with a consortium that comprises Hungary's MOL Group, Turquia Petroleri, and the Spanish energy firm Repsol. CGTN's Yasser Hakim examines how these agreements are seen as a sign of growing confidence in Libya's recovery.
3: Libya's first successful oil and gas licensing round for nearly 20 years has been timely as the North African country seeks to rebuild an economy stricken by decades of internal strife. The oil-dependent North African nation aims to push production up from 1.4 million barrels per day to 2 million in the next year.
4: We are open to cooperate with all international partners to develop and upgrade our oil and gas production capabilities.
3: Global oil firms have landed five concession blocks from Libya's national oil company, the NOC, with lucrative incentives that include a partial refund of exploration expenses, the cheapest per barrel production costs, plus a profit-sharing scheme. But some experts believe there are other factors

0: that have attracted investors as well.
1: The success of this step is owed to Libya becoming an important alternative after energy supply shortages in other regions. The Russia-Ukraine war and the war in the Gulf have had implications, and eyes are now on Libya that has oil reserves, low exploration costs, and improved security climate.
0: The business community expects this move to give a much-needed boost to the private sector.
2: Unfortunately, the former regime neglected the private sector. What's good is that the NOC and the oil ministry have opened the door for the local private sector to invest in petroleum services, in constructing pipelines and wells. This will help grow the private sector, increase employment, and push the overall economy forward.
0: Oil export revenue accounts to over 90% of total state income. Therefore, any increase in revenue streams will help fund oil and gas infrastructure projects, pay for salaries, and finance economic reforms to improve living conditions for Libyans after years of conflict.
3: These agreements mean that Libyans can benefit from the natural wealth we have to create prosperity for us. The Libyan citizen might finally feel he would gain his right over his oil instead of this treasure going to foreign countries.
0: The government is not only targeting fossil fuels exploration, but is adamant on tapping renewable energy as well.
4: Libya's strategic location between Africa and Europe, being close to emerging economies and the abundance of renewable resources, makes it an ideal renewable energy player. We are therefore working to merge solar and other forms of sustainable clean energy to our overall energy mix.
0: And experts are hoping China become a major player in this strategy.
5: I hope the Chinese will be given priority to develop renewable energy projects such as solar and wind. With the huge experience and know-how they can provide, China can also build RTP factories that construct pipelines to transport oil and gas. This is very important for our energy strategy.
0: The potential for economic development is huge, as Libya reportedly owns the largest oil reserves in the African continent.
6: For this policy to be sustainable, Libya's main rival groups announced a roadmap to reunite the country through new constitution, parliamentary and presidential elections. Yes, Hakim for CGTN, Cairo.
7: Now, there isn't really an African country that has not been affected by Israel's and the United States war in Iran over the last 3 months. That war has severely strained economies. It's driven up inflation. It's driven up the cost of transport and the cost of food, and currencies across the continent have weakened. The larger island nation of Madagascar is no exception. The construction sector there is among the most affected. CGTN's Najma Abdirizak has that report.
8: Unresolved tensions between Washington and Tehran continue to ripple through global energy and maritime markets, with knock-on effects for import-dependent economies. In Madagascar, bitumen, a key material for road construction and rehabilitation, is fully imported. Despite heightened uncertainty in global supply chains, industry players say operations remain stable for now.
9: At this stage, it is still difficult to identify any direct impact. Our current operations are still based on stock purchased last year, but we expect pressure to emerge within the next 3 to 6 months. Once inventories run down, we anticipate a rise in bitumen prices.
8: To mitigate exposure to global volatility, major contractors such as the Sino-Malagasy Public Works Company rely on advanced procurement strategies, securing supplies months and sometimes years in advance. The company says this forward planning has allowed ongoing infrastructure projects to continue without interruption, despite external supplies uncertainty.
9: We have not launched major new projects this year. All the projects currently underway run over 2 to 3 years, so there's no immediate constraint on execution.
8: Bitumen procurement in Madagascar is largely conducted through international tenders and long-term supply contracts, limiting short-term exposure to global price swings. Madagascar's Office of Hydrocarbons says it has not recorded any major disruptions in

0: supply. According to the agency, bitumen imports are not systematically tracked under the same reporting framework as fuel products due to special import arrangements. Despite this stability, however, industry operators remain cautious, with Madagascar's construction sector heavily dependent on imported inputs. Any sustained increase in bitumen prices or maritime freight costs could directly feed into the cost of public infrastructure projects.
1: If international prices continue to rise, existing government contracts will need to be adjusted. Otherwise, maintaining competitiveness will become increasingly difficult.
0: For now, Madagascar's construction sector remains insulated from global shocks, supported by strategic shock management and long-term procurement contracts. But analysts still warn that any sustained rise in bitumen and shipping costs could soon filter through to public works budgets, increasing the cost of infrastructure development in a highly import-dependent economy. Najma Abdirizak, CGTN.
2: Well, our story for you, this one's focusing on China's economic reform efforts. The China Chamber of International Commerce has launched a Foreign Investment and Cooperation Committee. That's happened at the ongoing China International Supply Chain Expo. It's aiming to help Chinese firms to expand around the world in an orderly fashion. This comes after China unveiled a 15-point plan to stabilize and improve foreign investment inflows early in the week on Monday, focusing on expanding market access and strengthening services for foreign firms. Officials in the country say existing foreign investment does continue to grow and new investment has remained generally stable. And that, they say, is pointing to the resilience of the world's second largest economy. We'll leave it there for the time being, but here's what's coming up at the top of the hour. In global business, we'll start in Nigeria, while focusing on the brewing storm over there after the regulator stepped in and said you cannot promote the Dangote Refinery IPO because permission for that hasn't been sought yet. We'll explore that in detail and lots more at the top of the hour. See you at 1800 GMT. For now, back to Richard for the sport.
3: Thank you so much, Rama, and we're not done just yet. We've got your sports segment coming up. Here are the headlines. Coming up in sports, Ghana holds England to goalless draw, boasting and boosting their hopes of reaching the knockout stage.
4: How would you create your legend? On the fields. On the tracks. In the arenas of Africa. Were you born to be a player? Could this moment be yours? Sports Scene. Find your game.
3: Welcome into Sport on Africa Live with me, Richard Ntah. Let's talk a bit of football. Ghana are on the brink of qualifying for the knockout stages of a scoreless draw with England and Foxborough on Tuesday. Both sides won their opening games in Group L, so a win for either side would have guaranteed progress. The Black Stars were forced to defend for large parts of the first half as their opponents dominated possession. Yet England still failed to have a shot on target. The second half was a more open affair, but again, no goals. Both sides advanced to 4 points in the group. Ghana will face Croatia, who are on 3 points in their final game, but it looks like they've already done enough to advance. The players say they'll be encouraged by their defensive discipline against one of the tournament favorites.
5: We feel great, and we feel very happy, and it's a great motivation for us to fight for the next game, because I feel like we're playing against a tough team, a tough side that have individual qualities, and they have a great team. So playing against a national team like this and 0-0 without considering a goal, it's a big motivation for us to know that we can do it.
6: Yeah, like second game fever, you know, same as always with us. It feels like, I think, in all the tournaments I've been to, it's been the same, you know, a decent performance to start and a good win, and then just the second one frustrated a little bit with how they defended, how they set up. You know, credit to them. They got exactly out of the game what they played for. Couldn't quite break them down.
3: Well, fans across Ghana's capital, Accra, celebrated deep into the night. Many hailed the performance.

0: parents of their black stars and believe they have now done enough for a place in the third, in the round of 32. They hope to pick up 3 points in their final game against Croatia and secure a better draw. It would be the first time Ghana has made it to the knockout round since 2010, when they reached the quarterfinals. Fans are believing another deep run is possible.
1: Ghana play very well. They play very, very well. We didn't expect this performance. They've done very well. This shows that football has changed. Football is dynamic. This is not old football. We are moving forward. You understand? This is football. This is real football. We thank all the players. We are happy. We have qualified. This is what we want.
2: I feel very excited, you know. Our players play very good. I wish they could play this. They could win the cup.
3: I really appreciate our keeper. I appreciate him. He did well. He did well.
0: And that brings us to the end of the second round of group fixtures. The third round gets going on Wednesday, and Morocco are in action in Group C against the already eliminated Haiti. The Atlas Lions have been very impressive in the tournament so far, drawing with Brazil before beating Scotland. A big win in Atlanta may be enough to overtake Brazil at the top, with the South American side facing a difficult game against Scotland. The group winners would likely have an easier draw in the round of 32. However, Morocco head coach Mohamed Ouabi says he's taking nothing for granted.
4: Preparing them mentally is very simple. It's a World Cup match. So, you know, if you ask Haiti, if you say to them, you've already been knocked out, how are you preparing for this match? You'll see they'll be incredibly motivated because it's a World Cup match. They'll be aiming for their first win, their first points, their first goals. They have real objectives, and it's the same for us. It's a World Cup match, and we want to win. We want to top the group.
0: Later on Wednesday, South Africa faced the Republic of Korea in Group A, knowing only a win will be good enough to get them into the round of 32. The Bafana recovered from a disappointing start to the tournament to give themselves a shot at qualification. Co-host Mexico beat them 2-0 on the opening day, but a late penalty against Czechia earned them a precious point. The bad news is they will be without Teboho Mokoena and Themba Zwane, who are suspended. South Africa have never gone beyond the group stages in a World Cup, and head coach Hugo Broos says his team know exactly what's required of them.
5: I think it's a special game for both teams. We have to win the game, we all know that, so... It's one way it's easy because, you know, you have to win. At the other way, it's also difficult because of the opponent. It's a very good team. It's a very disciplined team. So let's hope that we can achieve our best level and that at the end of the game we have a victory.
0: In South Africa, football is not just played. It's worn as an identity, an allegiance to club and country that is not easily shaken. With South Africa back in the global spotlight, one of its most iconic cultural exports, the Makarapa, is re-emerging from the townships. Originally crafted in mining communities and later adopted by football fans, the Makarapa is a hand-carved hard hat transformed into a vibrant symbol of fan culture. CGTN's Julie Shire has more.
6: South Africa's return to football's most prestigious stage after 16 years has reignited interest in the beloved Makarapa. A hard hat that began life in the dusty mines has evolved into a decorated sporting accessory, traveling the world with devoted fans.
7: The excitement of being in a World Cup, of qualifying, of getting into it, the build-up to the World Cup, the support of the games and the team, and knowing that our Makarapas are on their way there fills us with great joy and pride.
8: The popularity of Alfred Boloi's creation, originally designed to protect fans from flying objects, exploded during South Africa's 2010 World Cup. The frenzy created a booming market for township artists like Ogie Kusa, who transformed hard hats into wearable fan art.
9: I like doing my grappas. I like art. So I'm happy doing that. My job, I see my job on art. To make one, it might take me 30 minutes. It depends on the design that I'm doing.
8: What started as an impoverished expression of fan culture has evolved into a cottage industry and a lifeline for young people struggling without jobs in a flat economy.
9: It makes a foot on other guys' tables also. I'm not alone when I'm doing this. I'm trying to teach other people for doing these things.
8: The celebrated hard hat, once known as a symbol of football fandom, has crossed the try line as the Springboks became the most celebrated rugby outfit of all time.
7: We had crews of people cutting and painting and cleaning and preparing makarapas for the Springbok World Cup. We sold thousands of them, and they became part of an energy that embraced South Africa.
6: World Cup tournaments have historically been catalysts for makarapa sales. Entrepreneurs are now trying to expand that success through online sales and designer collaboration while staying rooted in its township DNA. Julishara Sichtien, Cape Town.
0: And other fixtures already qualified. Mexico will be looking to finish top of Group A with maximum points as they face Czechia, who are fighting for survival. Meanwhile, in Group B, Switzerland and Canada, who lead the way, play for top spot. Bosnia and Herzegovina and Qatar will be hoping to sneak into the knockout rounds as the best third place team. In Group C, as we heard, leaders Brazil have a tough encounter against third place Scotland, who are also fighting for survival. Now, off the pitch, the French Football Federation has confirmed that head coach Didier Deschamps will miss his team's final group match to attend his mother's funeral. The Federation said in a statement that Deschamps learned of his mother's death on Tuesday morning and has returned to France. Assistant coach Guy Stéphane will take charge of the team in the meantime. The two-time champions have already qualified for the knockout stages after beating Senegal and Iraq. They will face Norway in their last group match on Saturday. Well, that is it for this edition of Africa Live. Remember, you can send us your feedback to the contacts on the screen and follow us on digital media platforms. For the team, I'm Richard Ntah saying thank you so much for watching. Up next is Global Biz with Rama. So stay tuned and stay here on CGTN.

0: Hello there, welcome to this edition of Global Business Africa. In the course of the hour, we'll run through the key business and economic stories you need to know about from the African continent and beyond. But first, a run through the markets. Plenty of red ink on your screens at the moment. Without pretty much any exception, all the African indices we track on the program closed lower. The only difference here really is one of magnitude. In West Africa, the Nigerian oil share and the BRVM, the regional stock market in West Africa and the West African Economic Monetary Union, 2.4% and 0.4% lower. Dangote in Bursa cement down by 10% in Nigeria. Ecobank was the most traded counter at the BRVM today. It closed 5.7% higher. Family Bank over in East Africa, it's a mid-tier lender in Kenya, and the most recent entrant to the NSE closed 5% lower today after more than doubling at one point on its debut on the stock market on the 23rd of June. Still early days, we'll see exactly where that settles. In the meantime, here are your headlines. Nigeria's Securities and Exchange Commission orders the immediate halt to marketing of the Dangote IPO, which it hasn't approved yet. Egypt unveils tax incentives designed to spur industrial development. And we'll have the latest as Summit Davos gets underway in China. Our starting point at this hour is in Nigeria. The country's Securities and Exchange Commission, the SEC, has ordered an immediate halt to the marketing of a purported share sale by the Dangote Petroleum Refinery, the largest such facility anywhere in Africa. Now, the SEC says there's no application as yet for an initial public offering that has been filed or approved. And that's despite a whole range of adverts, digital campaigns and investment solicitations that are circulating around social media and investment platforms. Now, the warning comes as anticipation builds around the planned listing of this $20 billion refinery. The facility, as I mentioned earlier, is Africa's largest of its kind, and it's a key part of Nigeria's efforts to cut its fuel imports. Its founder, Aliko Dangote, is reportedly targeting a listing sometime in September. Let's bring in Deji Bademosi with more context on this particular story. So, Deji, is the SEC doing this primarily to stop situations where people are having money solicited from them for an offer that they say has not yet been formally approved or gone public yet? What are you seeing on the ground?
1: Well, exactly. That's what the SEC has said. But that beyond that, it's also trying to protect the reputation of the Nigerian market, that it's gone international, and that if it doesn't intervene and doesn't take this action that he's decided it's taking now, that the reputation of the market may be affected, and that it could also affect the reputation of the company itself. That's Dangote Petroleum Refinery now. So it's essentially why the SEC has decided to intervene. And because really, Rama, for quite some weeks now, we've seen quite a number of adverts, campaigns, especially on social media, actually asking potential investors now to sort of, invest in advance, so to speak, to open account. You have, registered operators now actually putting out campaigns, asking potential investors to open accounts, to pre-fund those accounts now, and take positions for when the IPO will be opened. So, and the SEC says, look, this is very unprofessional. It could tarnish not just the image of the country, but it could tarnish the image of the market, the country as well. And so it's decided to intervene. And it's asked all those who have collected money from potential investors now to return the monies and to wait until their approval, until when Dangote actually, comes to the market and then SEC gives the approval. And that's when things can actually begin. So The SEC is very serious about this, and it says it's going to take further action if especially registered operators now do not comply.
0: And it's going to be interesting to see what that follow-up action does look like. But I want to roll back the clock to 5 weeks ago, right? The National Pension Commission, the pension regulator in Nigeria, offered a one-off approval to pension funds in the country to invest in this IPO when it does come to market. What did they aim to achieve by doing that?
1: Look, this is it's a massive IPO. I mean, it's a measure of how much interest there is in the IPO. Don't forget, apart from the Nigerian Pension Fund, sometime in May, even the South African Pension Fund as well, that's the South African Government Employee Pension Fund and one other body now, came to this country. I mean, they visited Dangote. They've actually indicated interest to invest in the IPO. And I think the Nigerian Pension Fund or Pension Commission now is just taking a cue from that. And so it's decided to grant that waiver now to pension fund administrators, saying they do not, because, you know, usually going by the rules, you know, pension fund administrators are not supposed to invest pension fund until certain conditions are met. I mean, among those conditions now are that, you know, the particular company must have a history of dividend payout. You know, it must have been in operation for quite a while. But in this case now, the Pension Commission says, look, Dangote's the potential of Dangote refinery now is enormous, and that, look, this is a refinery with not just, even though it's not been in operation for a very long time, but that, look, the potential is enormous. You know, it's a landmark refinery now, and that the impact it could have, you know, in terms of the economic impact now, not just in Nigeria but across the continent, that, look, there's no question at all that it's the right investment to make, and that you do not need to delay at all. And I think that's the reason why it's decided to give that waiver. So pension fund administrators are actually waiting on the sidelines for when the IPO now will be opened. And then I can bet you there will be a massive rush, not just from the pension fund administrators. We have quite a number of, you know, institutional investors too, who are waiting on the sides, and ordinary folks too, who are waiting on the sides to invest, because this is one investment, Rama, nobody wants to miss.
0: One last question for you, Deji, in 30 seconds. Has there been any comment from Dangote Industries on this directive?
1: Yeah, just before we came on air, I spoke with the spokesperson of Dangote, and look, they are in full support of what the SEC has done, and you know, they referred me actually to a statement they issued in March, warning people not to patronize or not to believe anything at all about the IPO until there's a formal announcement from Dangote Industries itself. So I was told that, look, they're in full support of what the SEC has done, and that people should just be patient, wait until there's a proper filing, and then there's approval from SEC, and then people will know. And for now, no announcement has been made. So as we speak, we do not know the exact date when this IPO will be floated. So what they're saying is that people should just wait. They should exercise some patience sooner than later, sometime maybe before the end of July. You know, the IPO might be out, and then people could then, you know, begin to invest. But for now, they say people should not believe anything at all until they see what is concrete coming out from Dangote, signed by, you know, the industries itself.
0: Right.
1: And that people should just exercise caution so that they don't get defrauded.
0: Indeed. Deji Bademosi joining us there on that particular story from Lagos. Now then, let's turn to commodity markets. Oil prices continue to tumble on Wednesday, trading near four-month lows. On signs that a lot more stranded oil tankers are now managing to move out of the Persian Gulf through the Strait of Hormuz. Brent crude futures were down by 1.3% to $76.12 a barrel by 7:15 GMT. WTI futures slipped by similar margin, $72.29 a barrel was the relevant price there. Now, both benchmarks touched their lowest level since early March. Prices have also come under pressure this week from the 60-day waiver on U.S. sanctions against

0: impose transit fees on vessels passing through would violate international law. Now then, speaking of shipping traffic, it's gradually recovered after that agreement between Iran and the U.S. to reopen the Strait of Hormuz, that massive geographical choke point to maritime traffic. The closure had left over 1,200 cargo vessels stranded, and collectively they're carrying goods worth $125 billion. Rajiv Biswas is the CEO of Asia Pacific Economics in Singapore. He shares his view on how world markets can build better shock absorbers against potential future closures of the Persian Gulf.
1: The Middle East is already making major efforts to create bypasses to the Strait of Hormuz. Particularly UAE is building a second pipeline to the port of Fujairah, which will add about 2 million barrels per day of additional oil that doesn't have to go through the Strait of Hormuz. And I think one of the major lessons for oil importing countries, particularly in the Asia Pacific and in Europe, is that they need to geographically diversify their oil supply and gas supply to other sources. And I think particularly in the Western Hemisphere, to Latin America, countries like Venezuela, Brazil, Argentina, Guyana, these are new sources of oil supply. And I think the world also needs to shift even further towards renewable energy and nuclear energy. And I think governments will be moving in that direction to reduce their reliance on Middle East oil and gas.
0: Turning to East Africa now, Kenya's government has inked a $1.2 billion agreement with the China Road and Bridge Corporation to expand the country's largest airport. That's the Jomo Kenyatta International Airport in the capital, Nairobi. Now, Kenya is planning to nearly triple the annual passenger handling capacity at that airport to 22 million people from 7.5 million at present. The project was previously stopped last year after Kenya cancelled a 2024 agreement, a really controversial one, with India's Adani Group following the indictment of its founder by the Americans. Now, the expansion comes as Nairobi moves to strengthen its position as East Africa's leading aviation hub. The push is coming as neighboring countries, though, like Ethiopia and Rwanda, are investing heavily into massive new airport infrastructure to attract a lot more airlines and the passenger and cargo traffic that comes along with them. Turning to logistics of a different sort now. Spiro, the assembler of battery-powered electric motorcycles and the associated charging network, has raised $55 million in its latest funding round. Now, according to the company, that values it somewhere between $800 million to $1 billion. Including the latest capital round from the Chinese firm New Trails Capital, Spiro has raised over $250 million in equity and debt since October 2025 from multiple companies. That includes pension funds from Denmark, Pan-African financial bodies like the Afreximbank, Bank, and investment companies in the United States, China, and the United Kingdom. Now, as you might recall, I had a conversation with the chair of Spiro's board 9 months ago, and at that point he detailed the intent to have sold at least 300,000 electric motorcycles while expanding the swap charging network, swap station network rather, from 1,500 to 10,000 units by the end of this year. So with over $250 million in equity and debt in hand, where will that capital be deployed to hit those targets? I put that question to Spiro's board chair, Gagan Gupta.
2: First, into intensifying the existing countries' network. So the countries that we are in, we're going to intensify our network, open more swap stations or bigger swap stations. Secondly, is to open new geographies. So we're going to go into Mali, Malawi, DRC, Ethiopia, so capital will go there. Thirdly, into R&D and localization. As you know, we have just acquired the design company called Collection. The idea is that we are now opening a design development center in Kenya and going to introduce new products next year. So a little bit into R&D. And last part is really more and more deepening of the supply chain. So for example, by Q2 of next year, we expect that 90% of the components will be manufactured in the continent. So think of an SMT board, IoT printing, think of tires, all will actually get manufactured in the continent. And therefore, the capital will actually go to these four causes.
0: It's interesting that you're focusing on manufacturing on the continent, because I know the initial response for a lot of firms would be to say, well, you know, if you're looking for economies of scale, we could just as easily do this in China, we could do this in India. Why choose to locate the manufacturing in specific African geographies like Nigeria, Kenya, Rwanda?
2: So Spiro, as a heart, is very clear that the future of

0: The African continent lies in when you make in Africa for Africa. And we are very clear from day one that our competitive advantage comes by producing in the continent, adding value in the continent. And as Spiro, we are not just building e-mobility business, but we are building the entire ecosystem around. Essentially, why do you have a situation whereby you'll export raw rubber from Ivory Coast to Southeast Asia and bring finished tires? Does not give any justification. And therefore, we have chosen the path that we will add full value in the continent. And my belief is Spiro is going to actually kickstart the whole journey about even mineral transformation in the continent. I mean, think of it, the copper, the bauxite, the manganese that goes, gets transformed, come back as a battery, not required. And what Spiro is able to do is provide that volumes that justify that you can manufacture in the continent in a competitive basis. Because till now, what was happening was you don't have the volumes to justify this. What Spiro is doing is bringing those volumes to justify it. Next year, Spiro is looking to do over 1 million bikes. At that size and scale, you can attract the entire manufacturing ecosystem to manufacturing the continent on a competitive basis.
1: Buyers in this particular space tend to be extremely cost sensitive as well, right? Because the cost of acquiring the bike is around $1,000, and we've seen the price of certain inputs like copper prices, for example, that's gone up dramatically. Cost of logistics, at least on the eastern and southern end of the continent, that has gone up dramatically as well. Do you think you'll be able to maintain that 15% per month growth rate with all of these input costs going up and purchasing power on the other end, at best remaining stagnant or in some cases falling?
0: So Rama, you have, actually, I would say the current situation is providing massive tailwinds to our business. To put in perspective, Rwanda sells about 6,000 bikes as a country every month. Out of that, over 5,500 bikes are electric. So you can expect that 90% of bikes sold in Rwanda are electric. If you go to Kenya, about 30% of bikes sold are electric. And out of the 90% sold in Rwanda electric, 90% is Spiro bikes. Same in Kenya, same in Uganda. I think with what is happening, my only we are actually seeing massive growth of EV in the space. And why? First of all, your cost of EV is cheaper than cost of ICE. Because even if the copper price has gone up, it has gone up even for the ICE manufacturing or the fuel bikes, because they also have engine, they also have motor. So it has gone up for them. It has not just gone up for EV. But more importantly, our EV bikes are cheaper between 20 to 30% when compared to a fuel bike, even the cost of bike itself. Secondly, the cost of operations is cheaper between 20 to 40%, depending on the country, of EV when compared to fuel bike. So adoption is only going to be much more faster and massive when compared to the past. I think why it has not adoption has not happened before was the lack of infrastructure. Because I mean, just think from a rider perspective. Or, if you buy an EV and you don't have a swap station, you don't want to wait for 2 hours and charge, the battery at your home. Because a lot of times the grid is not there, the stability is not there. Or, I mean, the bike itself is a tool to earn money. So you'll not be waiting 2 hours now to pick up your next customer because you're charging. And what Spiro has done is built a network that ensures a seamless experience of ability to, just get your charge in 3 minutes. You come, you give your old battery, take a new one, swap it, and move on.
1: Indeed. One last question for you, Gagan, because if you're building right this massive infrastructure, and assuming for the sake of argument, let's say your projections do turn out to be entirely accurate across these markets that you're expanding to, I'm sure that there are companies who've looked at the infrastructure you're building, the value proposition that Spiro has, and they might have looked at the firm and said, you know, we might be interested in buying you out. Maybe not now, but perhaps in 3 years' time as a company continues to scale. Have there been any approaches to Spiro to buy you out?
0: No approaches have been made to Spiro to buy out. I think Spiro is in a journey and a mission to ensure that we change the face of mobility in the continent. Today, you are seeing two-wheelers, you will see three-wheelers, you will see other form factors. The whole idea of Spiro is how do we ensure that we are able to change the affordability metrics of the mobility in the continent, ensure that it's clean, ensure that it's putting more money in the hands of people. And therefore, as this journey continues, our current focus is not to really build this business to sell. Our business is being built to serve the ultimate hero, which is the customer.
1: Time for a run through some company headlines. Let's start in East Africa. Diageo's unit in the region, East African Breweries, is asking Kenya's Chief Justice to intervene in a legal effort to delay and ultimately block its $2.3 billion stake sale to Japan's Asahi Holdings.

0: Holdings. Now, the company has faced a range of court challenges which were filed regarding this deal. In the fourth in a series of challenges, a minority shareholder last week secured a court order stopping the transaction. The suit questions whether minority stakeholders will be treated fairly, among other grievances. London-listed Diageo announced in December its plans to sell its 65% stake in East African breweries to the Japanese brewer. Africa's biggest solar mini-grid operator is selling a stake in its business as it's looking to expand further in the continent. Welight operates more solar mini-grids in Africa than any other firm, and it said the International Finance Corporation bought an equity stake in the business, backing its expansion into Nigeria and the Democratic Republic of Congo. The firm currently operates in Madagascar and Mali, and it says it raised $31 million from the World Bank's private sector lending arm and its other founding shareholders. Welight provides electricity to rural communities that do not have access to national electricity networks. It runs nearly 190 mini-grids, serving more than 800,000 people. OpenAI unveiled its first custom artificial intelligence chip developed in partnership with the tech firm Broadcom. The move is part of a bid by the ChatGPT maker to gain an edge by tailoring hardware to better run its large language models. Now, the company has confirmed that OpenAI has received the first samples of this processor. It's called Jalapeno. And Broadcom says so far the accelerator is showing cost savings of about 50% compared with typical AI graphics processing units. Now, the finalized processors will be integrated into large data centers from OpenAI backer Microsoft and other partners starting later in 2026. And finally, there's yet another blockbuster share sale in the pipeline. South Korea's SK Hynix announced plans to raise up to $29.4 billion through a U.S. stock market listing. Now, that will be the second biggest share sale after a record $85.7 billion IPO by SpaceX earlier this month. The NVIDIA supplier is seeking to capitalize on strong investor appetites for AI stocks and the hardware firms linked to that. Companies along the artificial intelligence supply chain are rushing to increase capacity to meet memory chip demand, and firms have been raising record amounts of money to fund the build-out of AI infrastructure in recent months. Those are your company headlines on the 24th of June. Twenty minutes into the hour, you're watching Global Business Africa. Here's what's coming up next. Egypt is rolling out a range of tax incentives to attract a lot more capital into manufacturing. And we'll tell you why the WHO is concerned that the Ebola outbreak in the DRC is outpacing response measures.
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2: There's more to this place than just glorious landscapes. There's more to it than just, say, Table Mountain. Or glorious, endless salt flats. There's more to it than countries that are home to some of the deepest minds in the world.
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2: It is the sheer diversity of the people who call Southern Africa home and the relentless drive to make it a better place that make it so special. And we know that because this, too, is home. No one knows Southern Africa like we do. CGTN. See the difference.

Welcome back to the program. You're watching Global Business Africa. Egypt's House of Representatives have approved amendments to the value-added tax law on Tuesday. Now, the changes will see the introduction of a range of incentives aimed at enhancing industrial output, supporting the healthcare sector, and accelerating the pace at which VAT refunds are made. The amendments were approved during a plenary session. They're part of the government's broader tax reform program and the second phase of its tax facilitation initiative. Now,

0: Looking to simplify tax procedures, improve compliance by companies, enhance transparency, and generally speaking, create a much more business-friendly environment. As Sudan continues to navigate the challenges that come with conflicts both within the country and outside it, a key economic gateway is showing signs of recovery. The Red Sea port of Port Sudan has resumed cargo transshipment operations after a lengthy suspension, and it's a move that authorities there hope will restore the port's position as a regional trade hub and to strengthen confidence in Sudan's maritime sector. Here's Naba Muhyiddin with the details.
1: The arrival of transshipment cargo at Port Sudan marks the return of a trade activity that had been largely absent in recent years. Transshipment allows goods to be transferred from one vessel to another before continuing to their final international destinations, making ports important links in global supply chains. Sudanese port authorities describe the development as a significant milestone, saying it reflects renewed confidence in the country's maritime operations, despite the ongoing conflict.
2: Efficient cargo handling has earned the trust of traders and shipping lines. Expanding transshipment operations could generate significant revenue for Sudan by handling and re-exporting containers destined for other countries. Sudan's strategic location is a major advantage. The Southport container terminal lies near the midpoint of the Red Sea, between the Suez Canal and Bab al-Mandeb Strait, making it an attractive hub for international shipping lines.
1: Port Sudan's strategic location on the Red Sea has long positioned it as a gateway connecting Africa, the Middle East and beyond. Officials say the return of transshipment services could generate additional revenue, attract new shipping lines, and strengthen Sudan's role in regional trade. Authorities acknowledge that improvements will be needed if Port Sudan is to expand its shares of transit trade and compete with other hubs along the Red Sea corridor.
3: We have significant opportunities in this sector to handle cargo from many countries, and now activity has begun to pick up again. The return of Sudan's national maritime carrier after years of suspension is expected to boost state revenues, expand port operations, strengthen trade links with African and Middle Eastern countries, and support Sudan's economy by enhancing maritime transport and supply chains.
1: For now, the resumption of transshipment operations is viewed as an important step toward revitalizing one of Sudan's most critical economic assets. Whether that momentum can be sustained may depend on the country's ability to modernize infrastructure, improve efficiency, and reassure international shipping companies that Port Sudan remains open for business. Naba Muhyiddin, CGTN, Port Sudan.
0: Let's turn now to the latest on the Ebola outbreak in the Democratic Republic of Congo. Officials there are calling it the third largest outbreak on record. And they say it is unprecedented in its expansion in the last month. And that is a cause of deep concern. They say many previous outbreaks were identified in rural areas and they often petered out relatively quickly. But this one initially spread in urban areas undetected for weeks. CGTN's David Mbithi has that report.
4: The current Ebola outbreak has triggered a major response backed by regional and international partners. In just over a month, the DRC has confirmed over 1,000 cases, including 277 deaths, in what the World Health Organization is calling a record first month caseload. In neighboring Uganda, confirmed cases have risen to 20, with two deaths confirmed by the country's health ministry.
5: This is the largest number of confirmed cases in the first month of an Ebola disease outbreak in Africa. It took 78 days to reach 250 deaths during the 2014 and 2016 West Africa outbreak. In the previous outbreak, 2018-19, it took 130 days, but for this outbreak, it only took 37 days.
4: Ebola cases have now been reported in at least three of Eastern Congo's crowded displacement camps. According to a UN Migration Agency official, at least 25 cases had been confirmed at the camps, including 14 deaths. The country has long been facing a humanitarian crisis from years of armed conflict in the east, where rebel fighters compete for control of territory and the nation's vast mineral deposits.
6: In the Eastern Democratic Republic of the Congo, everyday life has become fraught with risk. The journey to feed your family or earn a living can also become a journey into danger. Families are carrying immense burdens. The virus has become more than a health crisis. It touches every aspect of daily life, bringing uncertainty and fear.
4: To contain the outbreak, the DRC and Uganda have launched a cross-border collaboration. It follows weeks of intensified public health measures, including stronger laboratory surveillance, as well as the decentralization of diagnostic capacity.
5: Surveillance has been scaled up, and the laboratory capacity has gone from 30 tests a day at the start of this outbreak in Kinshasa to now over 2,000 tests per day through a network of 8 decentralized labs across Ituri, North Kivu and South Kivu.
4: Meanwhile, the U.S. says it is providing doses of an experimental antibody drug for use in clinical trials to fight the rare Bundibugyo strain. The experimental drug from MAP Biopharmaceutical is expected to be among the first to be tested during the outbreak, as the strain has no approved vaccine or specified therapeutics. But officials say running clinical trials in a conflict-torn region with challenging disease testing and contact tracing will be a difficult task. David Mbidi, CGTN.
0: France, in the meantime, has announced its first confirmed case of Ebola. It's a doctor who had returned from a humanitarian mission to the Democratic Republic of Congo. This is the first time that a case of Ebola has been detected in France. It's also the first ever confirmed case outside the African continent during the current outbreak. According to the French Ministry of Health, the patient boarded a commercial flight from Kinshasa and was almost asymptomatic, but stresses that the risk of transmission remained low. Efforts are underway to identify potential contacts. World Health Organization Director General Tedros Adhanom Ghebreyesus said there's no need for panic after that case was reported. He maintains that the global risk posed by this outbreak is still relatively low. Now, this outbreak in the Democratic Republic of Congo and Uganda does continue, however, to outpace response efforts. That at least is according to the head of the WHO, Dr. Tedros Ghebreyesus. He says a global risk from this Ebola outbreak is still low, but is calling for measures to contain the outbreak of the rare Bundibugyo strain of the virus to be scaled up further. The epicenter of the outbreak is in the Democratic Republic of Congo, specifically in its northeast, where more than 1,000 confirmed cases, including 277 deaths, have been recorded. Uganda so far has confirmed 20 cases and 2 fatalities.
7: Despite the good progress we have made, we still face major challenges, and the outbreak is continuing to outpace the response. There are now 1,094 confirmed cases with 277 deaths. The outbreak is continuing to move fast. Contact tracing is still not at the level needed. Capacity at treatment and isolation center is insufficient. Safe and dignified burials remain a major challenge. The health system is under pressure. Border closures continue to hinder the response. Multiple security incidents have been reported, and the affected area is in the grip of a decades-long humanitarian crisis, and financial support is still insufficient.
0: At 18:34 GMT, time for another break on Global Business Africa. As Summit Davos gets underway in China, we'll have the latest from that event. And Europe is baking in the grip of the Omega heatwave.

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2: Welcome back to the program. Let's step outside the African continent now. China's Premier Li Qiang delivered his speech at the opening event of the 17th annual meeting of the new champions, better known to you and I as Summer Davos, which is currently underway in northeastern China. While there, he called for closer global cooperation in innovation. Wu Bin reports from Dalian.
3: Highlighting the role of innovation, Chinese Premier Li Qiang says that China will keep pursuing high-quality development driven by innovation and its integration with industries.
4: This year marks the start of the 15th five-year plan. During this period that ends in 2030, we will further strengthen research on key technologies. We will significantly raise the proportion of basic research funding. We will continuously enhance the capability of regional innovation. All this will provide an inexhaustible source of energy of innovation and high-quality development of China's economy.
3: Themed on innovating at scale, the Summer Davos 2026 in Dalian focused on how innovation in each industry can be transformed to economic growth. China, as Premier Li said, will provide more development opportunities to the world with its technological progress and industrial upgrading.
5: China has East data and then West computing, right? So in that policy-wise, you're using locations similar to Mongolia as the for data centers. So Mongolia has cold weather, as I earlier said, plus the land and then mineral resources, and plus the green energy resources that will allow us to be a lot more compatible with Chinese policy.
3: Li also says the innovation of China will bring the world China Opportunity 2.0 instead of the so-called China Shock 2.0.
4: For enterprises around the world, China Opportunity 2.0 means comprehensive innovation empowerment and high-yield investment opportunities. We're seeing a growing number of foreign companies coming to China, shifting from produce in China to create in China.
3: Participants of the meeting echoed this message.
6: Yeah, I see the same. I mean, innovation is what drives us forward as mankind. We are depending on in our businesses and our lives that we always have new innovations. And I think we have to look at it as a, you know, as an opportunity, even if it can be scary sometimes, you know, with all the changes that we have to go through. So we are embracing that innovation, and we think that investing here in China, it's investing in the future.
3: Since it began in 2007, the Summer Davos has established itself as a truly global event in China, convening the next generation of new champions. To exchange views of the latest industry trends, to observe China's next phase development, and to inject confidence into the global economy. We'll be CGTN, Dalian, Liaoning Province.
2: Now, the Chinese premier was sending a very clear message there to the international community. China Opportunity 2.0 is here, and he says it offers enormous growth potential for businesses around the world. Our colleagues in Beijing spoke with business leaders from Bain & Company, Ernst & Young and Yara International to focus now to build a truly global ecosystem in the current landscape.
7: This Opportunity 2.0 is not a one-way street, not as a competition, but more as an opportunity to collaborate and find the places of reinforcing strength. If companies don't move to electric vehicles, they will have a risk. And that risk is what we might call, you know, zombification, is that they are last in a market that doesn't exist anymore. So this competition is maybe also triggering a change and a kind of an industrial revolution that we will see in many of these markets.
8: The central government has been promoting what we call high quality opening up. So that's very important for foreign investor or whoever are interested to invest in China to understand, you know, the policy and all, I would say, the rules and regulations around it. We are talking about how to build local market capabilities. That means it's actually a change from going out to going in. building a true global ecosystem.

0: system means going beyond supply chains to connect markets, capital, talent, as well as compliance.
1: Well, then let's turn our attention over to Western Europe. The United Kingdom, much like the rest of the region, is bracing for what could be the hottest June on record as a powerful heatwave grips the country. Temperatures have already hit 35 degrees Celsius in London, and forecasters are warning of possible highs of 39 degrees later this week. CGTN's Najma Abdirizak reports.
2: Fans have been flying off the shelves in London stores as the city swelters under extreme heat. At the John Lewis store on busy Oxford Street, sales of cooling products have surged by 50%, with some items already out of stock.
3: Every time the weather spikes, of course, our sales spike in fans and cooling. So this week we're plus 50% across our fans and cooling range, and they're literally flying off the shelves, no question. The 12-pound handheld fan has been a winner for a few years now. We sell literally hundreds and thousands, and especially in central London, you will not go on a tube journey without seeing a John Lewis handheld fan. Trust me on that.
2: The shopping frenzy comes as temperatures in London reached 35 degrees Celsius on Tuesday. The UK Met Office has issued a rare extreme heat warning, forecasting highs of up to 39 degrees Celsius later this week. That will comfortably break the previous June record of 35.6 degrees set in 1957 and matched in 1976. The extreme heat warning covers southern and central England as the heat wave moves north from continental Europe.
4: I am hot, yes, but I won't think that I would be hotter if I go up. If I go up, I should be feel cooler. But why they don't close the street then? Close the street if it is hot, right? Yeah, what temperature is the issue that you close the Eiffel Tower? Then how about you close the metro as well and close the train to airport? Yesterday we are from airport to the city. We are hot like a steaming bun in the train. Yeah, and I get used to do it now and in the next day, and you tell me that because it's too hot to close the Eiffel Tower. Not making sense.
2: The same heat wave is also causing significant problems across the Channel in France.
5: Yeah, so I had tickets for yesterday afternoon at 5 p.m. and I received an email yesterday to say that my tickets had been cancelled and they would give me a refund, but there were no more tickets available to purchase, so we'll miss out on going up the Eiffel Tower.
2: With temperatures rising earlier and more intensely each year, authorities on both sides of the Channel have urged people to stay hydrated, limit outdoor activity, as extreme heat events become the new normal for millions across Europe. Najma Abdirizak, CGTN.
1: Now, at the same time, the UN Secretary General Antonio Guterres is calling on AI firms to measure and publicly disclose their impact on three things: land use, water, and carbon emissions. The UN chief was speaking at London Climate Action Week. The rapid development of data centers around the world in order to fuel the power this AI revolution has drawn sharp scrutiny from environmental groups due to the high use of energy and water, but just as important, a lack of transparency.
6: Around the world, climate disasters are becoming more frequent, more destructive, and more costly. And the World Meteorological Organization has warned we ain't seen nothing yet. El Niño is not just knocking on the door, it risks blowing the house down, turning up the heat, disrupting food and water systems, and hitting the vulnerable the hardest. Artificial intelligence can accelerate climate solutions. It can help cure disease, transform education, and enable humanity to tackle challenges once thought beyond our reach. We must harness that potential. But AI is also hungry for land, water, and power. The data centers behind it already consume more electricity than most nations. By 2030, they could use more power than all but five countries and enough water to meet the basic needs of all 1.5

0: 1.3 billion residents of sub-Saharan Africa for an entire year.
1: Back to Asia now to take a look at China's economic reform efforts. The China Chamber of International Commerce on Wednesday launched a Foreign Investment and Cooperation Committee at the ongoing China International Supply Chain Expo. It's aimed at helping Chinese firms to expand around the world in an orderly fashion. This came after China unveiled a 15-point plan to stabilize and improve foreign investment on Monday, focusing on expanding market access and strengthening services for foreign firms. Officials say existing foreign investment has continued to grow at a steady pace, while new investment has remained generally stable, and that, they say, is pointing to the resilience of the world's second largest economy. Now, the expo in question has further strengthened its role as a platform for cooperation between the world's two largest economies and the business communities in both of them. American companies and institutions have remained the largest group of foreign exhibitors for the fourth consecutive year. CGTN's Wang Mengjie explains why the growth of American firms remains closely tied to the Chinese market.
2: Just a month ago, U.S. President Donald Trump concluded his first visit to China in 9 years, highlighting the long-standing and deep-rooted ties between the Chinese and American people.
3: It's a very special relationship.
2: Experts believe stable China-U.S. ties will not only bring greater benefits to the two peoples, but also add stability and certainty to the world.
4: I'm able to witness the fruits of cooperation at this year's Supply Chain Expo, in which participation by the U.S. companies has further expanded.
2: U.S. coffee giant Starbucks is working with farmers to ensure complete supply chain sustainability.
5: 您好，您的玫瑰拿铁好了。这个名字好像听起来有点耳熟啊。是的，这款饮品。
6: You're right. This drink was launched last year, but due to its high praise, it sold out in less than a week. This year, we heard the voice of our customers and connected with flower farmers. We pick nearly 600 million roses from them every year and extract rose dew, and connect with about 2,400 flower farmers in the chain.
2: China's higher level opening up gives American companies access to a fair and competitive market environment. But that is not the only attraction of the Chinese market. U.S. fast food chain McDonald's has set out an ambitious plan, aiming to expand to 10,000 outlets in China by 2028.
7: We adhere to long-term development and mutual benefit with our supplier partners. 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
2: China's complete and fully equipped supply chain secure U.S. firms' confidence here. A U.S.-China Business Council survey in June noted about 95% of respondents from U.S. companies consider China very important for them to stay globally competitive.
8: Well, I think there's a lot of dynamism and a lot of innovation happening in China. If you look at our partners on the wall, we have a lot of collaboration with them, bringing new programs, new products to the market that help everyday citizens. So whether it's our AI home in the box or whether it's this fabulous car, we're really trying to address the needs of everyday citizens. Again, working with our partners to bring new applications, new products to the market.
2: We are seeing a growing number of U.S. companies expand AI-driven investment strategies in China. This reflects not only the broader shift toward AI adoption, but also the increasing importance of the Chinese market.
4: With its opening up, complete supply chains, stable policies, and technical innovation, the Chinese market is becoming the very cup of tea that U.S. companies cannot live out anymore.
2: Wang Mengjie, CGTN, Beijing.
1: Nearly $60 billion worth of art was sold anywhere around the world last year, up 4% compared to 2024's number. China is the third biggest market, but its artists are also gaining prominence around the world. Julia Hamilton reports from Art Basel in Switzerland on What's Hot Tonight.
9: From famous works by Damien Hirst to Picasso masterpieces, Art Basel is attracting collectors and art lovers from around the world. Works by more than 4,000 artists are on show, presented by 290 galleries from 43 countries and territories. It comes as the global art market returns to growth after several challenging years. from multimillion

0: dollar masterpieces to cutting-edge digital installations, Art Basel has once again transformed the Swiss city into the center of the global art world. But as well as record sales and celebrity collectors, China's growing influence is also drawing attention.
1: Xiang Art Gallery has been bringing works by prominent artists like Ding Yi to Art Basel for 26 years.
2: China, very, very interesting, because the artists there have a very good education. They have a lot of competition and they have often a global view. Sometimes the view is more global than artists from here.
1: China's presence at Art Basel is not only about the artists on the walls, but also about the growing power of Chinese buyers. According to the Art Basel and UBS Global Art Market Report, China remains the world's third largest art market, accounting for around 14% of global art sales. Dealers here say Chinese collectors have become an increasingly important part of the global art market, with demand spanning from established names to younger contemporary artists.
3: Market that is very diversified. The Chinese market, the Chinese collectors, no matter private museums or private collectors, I think they have their interests are very diverse.
1: As Art Basel continues to set the tone for the international art market, China's role as a major force in both collecting and creating art appears firmly established. Julia Hamilton, CGTN, Basel.
4: A quick run through commodity prices now. We are seeing a big correction in oil futures today. By 16:40 GMT, Brent, WTI and Mubadala futures down by between 3.3 and 3.8. Mubadala futures were back to levels, in fact, seen in the middle of February, erasing pretty much all the gains caused by Israel's and the United States war on Iran and the chaos that unleashed in oil, gas, fertilizer market. Brent and WTI futures, however, are still above their February levels at $74.17 a barrel and $70.66 a barrel, respectively. Gold prices do continue their decline, however, it actually slipped under the $4,000 an ounce level at one point today. At these levels, they're down 7.2% on a year-to-date basis. They're 26% under the year's peak of over $5,400 an ounce. Here's what's coming up next. The University of Cape Town is rolling out a new language model that makes South Africa's 11 languages accessible on AI.
5: Images may appear to be identical, but looks can be deceiving. The difference is not always obvious. It has to be discovered. There are always different sides to a story. We put the focus on the details. To see more, to understand better. CGTN. See the difference.

0: Welcome back. One last story for you in this hour. South Africa has 11 official written languages. Now, on paper, that's a celebration of identity and an enormous cultural asset. But in the age of artificial intelligence, a lot of those languages are underrepresented. The University of Cape Town is hoping to change that with a new AI language model that makes those languages accessible. Julie Shire has that story on Grassroots.
1: Artificial intelligence is reshaping how the world works, communicates, and searches for information. But as the technology accelerates, it is also exposing a widening linguistic divide.
2: In South Africa, that future is still largely in English. For millions of people speaking isiZulu, Sepedi, and other local languages, most AI systems remain out of reach. Now researchers here at the University of Cape Town are trying to fix that gap.
1: That effort has produced a new open source model called

0: called Mazanzi Lem, trained across all 11 of South Africa's official written languages.
1: The main challenge is that large language models require on large amounts of text data. Most of the South African languages, they are what we classify as low resource languages, which means that, you know, for historical reasons, they don't have as much written content freely available.
0: For most South Africans, AI already exists in their pockets, but it rarely speaks to them. Around 80% of the population does not use English or Afrikaans as a home language. That means access to information, services, and even basic digital tools are not available.
2: For young people in these lower resource communities, if they can get education, world-class education like this, for a low-cost tool, or even free, then over time that could change the trajectory of their families massively.
1: The biggest initial benefits are around information access, so making, say, information about health, information, you know, educational content available in the local languages. People can use their phone and ask questions about certain topic and get the information back, you know, in written or spoken form directly in their own languages.
0: But Mazanzi LM is not a finished product, but a foundational model designed to be built on by developers, researchers, and entrepreneurs.
3: So it's not a chatbot or a commercial product that can be used in that way, but it's kind of a foundation that other people can use, you know, to adapt for their purposes. So a lot of the progress in AI has come about, increasing availability of data. And for languages, if you're trying to build a language model, that means you need a lot of data in those languages.
0: Mazanzi LM doesn't yet answer questions in isiZulu or Sepedi, but it represents something new, a starting point. Now the challenge is no longer just building the model, it's building what comes next. Jigishara, CHTN, Cape Town.
4: All right, then, a quick run through the currencies as we wrap up the program. Let's start in South Africa. The consumer price index over there fell sharply in the second quarter, mostly due to the surge, that brutal double-digit surge we saw in retail prices of diesel and petrol. F&B's index had a reading of negative 19 compared to negative 7 in the first quarter. That gives us the worst reading since the first quarter of 2025. At 101.55, the dollar index is the highest it's been in the last 52 weeks, 5.5% higher, in fact, than where it was on the 26th of January. And finally, the first and the largest cryptocurrency, Bitcoin, is down by 42% compared to where it was on the 20th of January, 2025. It's gone under, in fact, the $60,000 level for the very first time since October 2024. That's where we leave it for this edition of Global Business Africa. As always, we'd like to hear your thoughts on the content you've seen here in the last hour. Many ways to send your feedback to us, all of them on your screens right now. I'm Raman Yang in the Kenyan capital, Nairobi. Thank you for your time in the last hour. The World Today is up next from Washington, D.C.

0: No relief from a dangerous heat wave across Europe. Record-breaking temperatures and urgent warnings. Extreme conditions in China, too, with rain and flooding. Chinese Premier Li Qiang calls for innovation and cooperation as Summer Davos opens in Dalian, bringing together more than 1,700 participants and business leaders from around the world. And U.S. Secretary of State Marco Rubio meets with Kuwait's Crown Prince, part of a regional tour to reassure Arab allies skeptical about the U.S. deal with Iran. Hello, everyone, and thank you for joining us. I'm Asiye Namdar in Washington, and we begin with a brutal, unrelenting heat wave shattering records across Europe. Temperatures are expected to peak Wednesday and Thursday, with some countries seeing highs soaring above 40 degrees. In the UK, authorities have issued a rare extreme heat warning. Jen Kopstick has more from London.
1: It is absolutely sweltering here in Trafalgar Square. This is normally a hive of tourist activity right at the heart of London, but there are many fewer people than we would normally expect to see here on such a beautiful summer's day. And that's because of that red heat extreme warning. That is saying that even people who are healthy have a threat to their lives in this kind of heat. Now, the kind of temperatures that we're talking about, we're expecting to perhaps see a peak of 39 degrees. To give you an idea, the previous record in June was 35.6 degrees Celsius. So that would absolutely smash that record if it's achieved today. Now, how people are dealing with the heat, the National Rail issued a warning yesterday saying that please commuters not to use the train services unless it was absolutely necessary. And we've seen that that warning seems to have been heeded. We've looked at the traffic going into the city of London, the financial heart of London, that this morning was down by 12% at 9 a.m. on the same time last week. So people are staying away. And they have to stay away because some of these tube lines, for example, in central London are absolutely disrupted. Somebody was telling me earlier this morning that it took them 40 minutes to wait for a train that would usually take maybe up to 5 minutes to get into work this morning. So adding several hours of time to the commute to get into central London. Now, schools, too, across England and Wales, about 1,000 schools have either closed fully or have partially closed to allow the students to stay at home and away from the heat. That's because some buildings and infrastructure here in London is not up to the challenge when it comes to these extended periods of heat. There isn't air conditioning systems in those schools. There's large windows, so that would keep the students hot. So they have been told to stay at home. Now, also, we're hearing that air conditioning units are selling out across the country. Two major retailers that are selling those have said that they are completely sold out. And it's not just people that are being affected by this heat wave. The RSPCA is asking people not to walk their dogs at all. So they're saying there is not going to be a safe time to walk your dog outside while this heat alert is in place. And it's expected to be in place until tomorrow at 11:59 p.m. And from there, we will see, expected to see an amber heat alert, and that will be in place till Friday.
0: Jen Kopstick reporting from London, where extreme weather also affecting the United States. Crews are battling several wildfires in the West, including one in Utah, which has consumed more than 12,000 hectares. Fueled by hot, dry, and breezy conditions, the fires are expected to burn for the next several days. Meanwhile, the East Coast is dealing with the aftermath of storms, packing high winds and heavy rain, leaving many neighborhoods in Virginia and Massachusetts flooded without electricity. Heavy rains also battering China's western and southern provinces. Several areas, including along the Pearl River, are under the most severe flood warning. Some neighborhoods saw as much as 40 centimeters of rain, prompting rescues and evacuations. Schools closed in many of these hard-hit districts. So far, no reports of any injuries. As intense heat grips part of the world, a warning from the United Nations about the environmental costs of the AI boom. Secretary General Antonio Guterres is calling on tech companies to be more transparent about the rapidly expanding technology, from the carbon pollution they create to water and land they use to power their operations. Speaking at a conference in London, he warned the massive data centers that power AI systems require enormous amounts of energy and water, placing additional strain on power grids already under pressure by rising temperatures and record-breaking heat.

0: No more hidden costs, no more shifting the burden onto those least able to bear it. It's time to come clean. If AI is to help build a better future, it must be honest about what it costs us now.
1: Gutierrez is urging AI companies to power their data centers with renewable energy like wind and solar by 2030. For more on this, let's bring in environmental scientist Kaveh Madani. He's the director of the United Nations University Institute for Water, Environment and Health and the co-author of a recent report on AI's growing strain on energy and water systems. And he joins us from Toronto. Kaveh, welcome to the program. It's truly remarkable how much energy this AI boom is taking, really putting pressure on power grids, using water, using energy. I guess my question to you is, your advice is actually pretty simple. You're saying use AI less, but how practical is that, Kaveh, given how quickly AI has become part of our lives?
2: So I say use less to the people, right? So to the users, and I say other things to the service providers and governments. And I think that's what was in the report that shaped a new initiative by the Secretary General of the United Nations, calling on the private sector to take action on it. But speaking of what we can do to fight the AI consumerism, I think you just said it, like our lifestyle has changed. But fortunately, it wasn't long ago that we didn't have AI in our life, and we still can remember those things, right? If I can look at my watch to see what time it is, I don't have to ask AI to tell me what time it is. If I can do a simple calculation using my Excel sheet, Excel on my desktop or my brain, the real intelligence, then I don't have to use artificial intelligence. There are many things we do on a daily basis that don't require AI. We just feel more comfortable using it. And now it's a new habit that we are developing. And we can simply avoid that and remember how the life was before AI and reduce consumption, because consumerism is also not a good thing.
1: We're also seeing large AI data centers expanding into populated area. We've got two massive ones in Virginia, and that has you worried. In a new report, the report that we mentioned, you authored this report. You say AI's environmental footprint is massive. What are the most jarring aspects of this report that you're worried about and you want the public and policymakers, Kaveh, for them to know, for all of us to know?
2: I think the main intention was to nudge the world and remind everyone that AI is not just a digital innovation. It's not something in the cloud. It's not something totally virtual. There is some physics attached to it, and there are massive infrastructure in place and important supply chains that make that possible, and material flows are there from the moment we start extracting critical minerals to the point of manufacturing the hardware we require for operating AI, then the construction of data centers, operation of the data centers, and to the point that we need to deal with the electronic waste. In all those steps, we are using energy. In all those steps, we are using water. There's carbon emissions and land use. And we have to remember those if you want to understand the impact of AI. This wasn't to argue, to say that AI is bad, but to simply warn the world that we have to proactively think about the other aspects and potential unintended consequences and manage them in a proper way if we don't want AI to be our enemy, and we want AI to be part of the sustainability transition.
1: Kaveh, I don't know if you've heard about this, but Netherlands is doing something that I have not seen any other country do. They've come up with floating data centers. They use canal water to cut energy use and solve urban land constraints. Does this kind of innovation actually reduce the environment footprint? What do you think about this idea?
2: There are many different innovations that can reduce the environmental footprint in part of the process. Remember, I said it's a long supply chain. So if you, for example, submerge, even some are talking about putting data centers in the ocean. So you might be successful in reducing one type of impact, and then you would create other

sorts of impacts. And then the fact that you place your data center below water, over water, like, you know, floated or not, would not address the issue of extraction of critical minerals in Africa or South America, where we're creating pollution and harming the life of the farmers and rural communities. There are different, you know, steps.

0: branches. Data centers come with a lot of benefits, employment opportunities, and some other things. They can act as a booster of economy. They can be useful for a strategic when it comes to strategic investments, sovereignty, security, and so on. But there are also other costs. We have to ask always if the locals would benefit from it, if the whole nation would benefit from it, how would that affect local communities, indigenous communities, and people around the world? If there are trade-offs to manage, but they could, we can address those things and play with those things. Innovation would be part of the process. It helps us, but we should not get fooled by a fascinating story and think that there everything is would be impact-free. Anything we do when it comes to AI has an impact. We just have to measure, monitor, and manage it.
1: All right, we'll leave it there. And the report, truly fascinating. A lot of important information in there. We appreciate it. Kaveh Madani, thank you so much. Well, what's often referred to as Summer Davos underway in the coastal Chinese city of Dalian. And on Wednesday, China's premier shared his thoughts on the importance of global innovation and cooperation. From Dalian, here's CGTN's Wu Bin.
2: Highlighting the role of innovation, Chinese Premier Li Qiang says that China will keep pursuing high-quality development driven by innovation and its integration with industries.
3: This year marks the start of the 15th five-year plan. During this period that ends in 2030, we will further strengthen research on key technologies. We will significantly raise the proportion of basic research funding. We will continuously enhance the capability of regional innovation. All this will provide an inexhaustible source of energy of innovation and high-quality development of China's economy.
2: Themed on innovating at scale, the Summer Davos 2026 in Dalian focused on how innovation in each industry can be transformed to economic growth. China, as Premier Li said, will provide more development opportunities to the world with its technological progress and industrial upgrading.
4: China has East data and then West computing, right? So in that policy-wise, you're using locations similar to Mongolia as the for data centers. So Mongolia has cold weather, as I earlier said, plus the land and then mineral resources, and plus green energy resources that will allow us to be a lot more compatible with Chinese policy.
2: Li also says the innovation of China will bring the world China Opportunity 2.0 instead of the so-called China Shock 2.0.
3: For enterprises around the world, China Opportunity 2.0 means comprehensive innovation empowerment and high-yield investment opportunities. We're seeing a growing number of foreign companies coming to China, shifting from produce in China to create in China.
2: Participants of the meeting echoed this message.
5: Yeah, I see the same. I mean, innovation is what drives us forward as mankind. We are depending on, in our businesses and our lives, that we always have new innovations. And I think we have to look at it as a, you know, as an opportunity, even if it can be scary sometimes, you know, with all the changes that we have to go through. So we are embracing that innovation, and we think that investing here in China, it's investing in the future.
2: Since it began in 2007, the Summer Davos has established itself as a truly global event in China, convening the next generation of new champions. To exchange views of the latest industry trends, to observe China's next phase development, and to inject confidence into the global economy. We'll be CGTN, Dalian, Liaoning Province.
1: Now, after attending the forum in Dalian, the Prime Minister of Bangladesh traveled to Beijing for a three-day official visit. Yo Yang reports.
6: This is actually Rahman's first visit to China since taking office in this February. And during his stay, Chinese President Xi Jinping, Premier Li Qiang, and the chairman of the National People's Congress Standing Committee, Zhao Leji, will also meet with him and hold talks with him separately to have in-depth exchanges of views on bilateral relations and, of course, on international and regional issues of mutual interest. The Chinese foreign ministry earlier said China and Bangladesh are actually traditional friends and neighbors, and of course comprehensive strategic cooperative partners, adding that over recent years bilateral relations have kept growing, with ever-deepening political mutual

0: trust and fruitful practical cooperation, bringing tangible benefits to peoples of both sides. And data released by Chinese authorities show that last year, the bilateral trade volume hit over $24 billion, and China has remained Bangladesh's largest trading partner for many consecutive years. On the other hand, Bangladesh was also the first South Asian country to sign a memorandum of understanding on Belt and Road cooperation with China. At the same time, China said it looks forward to working with the new government of Bangladesh to enhance political mutual trust and strategic communication and carry forward the traditional friendship and advancing high-quality Belt and Road cooperation and, of course, enhance coordination on multilateral affairs to bring China-Bangladesh comprehensive strategic partnership of cooperation to a new level. Yu Yang, CGTN, Beijing.
1: Still ahead, Sudan's devastating civil war, a look at the mass exodus of skilled professionals and how it could impact the country's long-term recovery.
2: You might think you are better informed in an information age. The fact is, people are more often misled by misinformation. 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The fact is, many nations and peoples are still underrepresented. And data poverty shuts out many. We at CGTN are committed to transcending the information gap and the digital divide. CGTN, bridging nations and civilizations. 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
1: U.S. President Donald Trump just wrapped up a meeting on Capitol Hill. It comes just one day after several of his fellow Republicans voted with Democrats to pass a war powers resolution. This symbolic measure would limit Trump's ability to carry out further military action on Iran. And that vote comes as the administration tries to reassure skeptical Gulf allies. CGTN's Walter Morris is live for us in the newsroom. Walter, what more can you tell us?
3: Well, I see a busy day in Washington for U.S. President Donald Trump. Wednesday, he sat down with Republican members of the U.S. Senate before heading back to the White House for a scheduled meeting with the NATO Secretary General. Now, Trump arrived on Capitol Hill Wednesday afternoon for a Senate luncheon. His visit comes after four of his fellow Republicans crossed party lines to approve a measure limiting his authority. The War Powers Resolution requires Trump to remove U.S. forces from the region or seek approval from Congress before taking further military action in Iran. Now, the measure already passed in the U.S. House of Representatives, but it's mostly symbolic because it doesn't carry any legal force for compliance. Now, this is the first time since 1973 that Congress has passed a war powers resolution. Trump dismissed the vote as meaningless and said it would create obstacles for achieving his objectives. But then Wednesday, Trump abruptly canceled a signing ceremony for a separate affordable housing bill. Despite support from both parties, Trump wrote on social media that he wouldn't sign that law until the Senate passes the controversial Save America Voting Act. Now, that showdown in Congress comes as the top U.S. diplomat continues his tour of the Middle East. Wednesday, Secretary of State Marco Rubio arrived in Kuwait after a stop in the United Arab Emirates. He met with Kuwait's crown prince and leaders from the UAE before heading to Bahrain. Now, all three countries host strategic U.S. military bases and suffered significant casualties from Iranian missile attacks. This is Rubio's first diplomatic mission since the U.S. and Iran signed a memorandum of understanding last week. The Trump administration is trying to reassure allies who are concerned about the agreement. And during the trip, the State Department says Rubio is discussing the MOU with Iran and the Strait of Hormuz. Wednesday, he told reporters that the U.S. is committed to preserving free and safe passage through the strait.
4: We want them to know, and we want to reiterate and begin to talk to them and engage them on conversations about every decision that's made with regards to this negotiation. We're not going to do anything that undermines the security of our allies, our longstanding allies in the region. That's what we're here to do, to get their input. They're our partners. I'm not here to tell them. I'm here to hear as well.
3: And in a joint press conference with the president of Iran Wednesday, Pakistan's prime minister stressed that Iran's ballistic missile program is not part of the MOU with the United States and was never on the agenda. Pakistan's foreign office says U.S.-Iran technical talks will resume June 30th. Asiye?
1: All right, Walter, thank you. The IAEA, meanwhile, says inspections of Iran's nuclear sites will resume soon. The United States and Iran have issued conflicting statements on U.N. access to those sites following their interim peace agreement. Iran has not disclosed how much of its enriched

0: uranium survived the U.S.-Israeli attacks. IAEA chief Rafael Grossi told reporters the timing with the Iranians is still being worked out.
1: Peace has been signed, has been agreed. Paragraph 8 of this memorandum of understanding says explicitly that the nuclear activities that are going to be carried out with regards to the nuclear material facilities and will be supervised by the IAEA in all letters.
0: Turning now to Sudan and the impact of its long-running civil war. In addition to the violence, staggering losses and displacement, the conflict has led to the mass exodus of highly skilled professionals, doctors, engineers, teachers and business owners. Experts warn the loss of human capital could have lasting consequences for Sudan's recovery. CGTN's Nabil Mohideen is in Port Sudan.
2: Experts say the departure of thousands of skilled Sudanese workers is creating gaps across multiple sectors, raising concerns about the country's ability to retain the talent needed for future reconstruction. The impact is already being felt in essential services, particularly healthcare, where many facilities are operating with fewer experienced staff.
3: We've seen large numbers of qualified doctors and healthcare workers leave in search of safer and more stable conditions. This has increased pressure on those who remain, especially in facilities that are already dealing with limited resources and growing demands.
2: Sudan already faced a shortage of skilled professionals before the conflict. Analysts say the impact extends beyond immediate staffing shortages. As authorities work to restore essential services and rebuild key sectors, their talents are key.
4: The loss of skilled professionals affects almost every aspect of recovery. Countries emerging from conflict depend heavily on experienced workers to rebuild institutions, deliver services, and stimulate economic growth. The longer this trend continues, the greater the challenge becomes.
2: Despite the difficulties, many Sudanese professionals abroad remain connected to their communities and continue supporting efforts back home through expertise, investment, and professional networks. Observers say creating conditions that encourage their eventual return could play a crucial role in Sudan's future recovery.
5: As Sudan looks toward recovery, experts say rebuilding the country's skilled workforce may prove as important as rebuilding its infrastructure. For many observers, the question is not only how Sudan rebuilds after the war, but who will be there to help in those efforts. Naba Muhiddin, CGTN, Port Sudan.
0: France has confirmed its first Ebola case, a doctor who returned from a humanitarian mission in the Democratic Republic of Congo. The World Health Organization says it's concerned on multiple fronts, warning the spread of the virus is outpacing containment efforts.
6: Contact tracing is still not at the level needed. Capacity at treatment and isolation center is insufficient. Safe and dignified burials remain a major challenge. The health system is under pressure. Border closures continue to hinder the response. Multiple security incidents have been reported, and the affected area is in the grip of a decades-long humanitarian crisis, and financial support is still insufficient.
0: The WHO says the risk to the rest of the world remains relatively low. So far, some 11,000 confirmed cases and more than 300 deaths, the majority in the Democratic Republic of Congo. Electronic waste is the world's fastest growing waste stream. In South Africa alone, an estimated 300,000 tons of old electronics are sitting in homes, garages, and landfills. As CGTN's Julie Shire reports, efforts are underway to tackle the problem.
7: From townships to cities, old appliances, broken electronics, and discarded devices are piling up across South Africa. Many end up forgotten in homes and garages. Others are dumped illegally or end up in landfills, despite containing hazardous materials that can pollute the environment for decades. In Langa Township, Cape Town, a community initiative is tackling this problem. Residents are being encouraged to bring unwanted electronics to collection points.
8: Now, in South Africa, we have 300.

0: 100,000 tons of e-waste currently, and only 10% of it is managed properly. So ours is to teach the communities that e-waste must not go to the landfill sites, because we are trying to go zero in our landfill sites. So we are here today to also teach the communities that these electronics that are no longer in use, which is our refrigerators, our microwaves, our irons, our kettles, our electronic toys, should not be kept in the cupboards, in the garages at home, but that we should manage it properly.
1: For many people, the challenge is simply knowing what qualifies as e-waste and where to take it.
2: The responsibility really lies with each and every one of us. So I've brought this old printer to be recycled to this facility.
1: This is where yesterday's electronics begin a new life. Recycling e-waste is often hard, dirty work. Devices are dismantled by hand, piece by piece, so valuable materials can be recovered and hazardous components kept out of landfill.
3: The biggest problem that we face in South Africa is most people, including underprivileged to the privileged, are not educated. And this is what happens where you see this waste that is technically illegal, well, it is illegal to send any electronic waste item to landfill, as it leaches into the ground, pollutes our water, our aquifers, and the biggest thing is just to upskill people and to train them to say, hey, don't put this into your refuge bin, and have more buyback centres like what everyone is trying to do, that is trying to make a difference with e-waste facilities.
1: Inside this facility, electronic waste is dismantled piece by piece. Plastic, copper, steel, and other materials are separated and prepared for reuse.
4: People that are sitting at home with valuable items, they really don't know that if they take it to recycling companies, they can make something out of stuff that they don't really need.
1: As collection drives like this expand, campaigners hope fewer electronics will end up in places like these. For many South Africans, the solution could be as simple as bringing unwanted devices to a recycling point. Jili Sharas, HTN, Cape Town.
5: And that is the world today. Thank you for watching. I'm Asiye Namdar.

0: can you open and close the door at the same time? And some people might say, yeah, sure, you can open it halfway. But if you think about it, in our regular lives, we don't open the door halfway because it's the worst of both worlds.
1: If you are feeling unsafe, it's a price to pay. You could call it closing a door halfway or what have you, but it's I think it is a reasonable response to get what I would think of as buying insurance.
2: Geostrategic security or military security is just one dimension of security. There are many other dimensions of security that urgently require our attention, and I hope that we will focus on these dimensions of security.
3: Even if everything is unpredictable, they need to survive, and they need to be entrepreneurial. They need to redesign that and what they are doing, I think, in a smart way.
4: Hello and welcome to World Insight with me, Tian Wei. I'm at the venue of the 2026 Summer Davos. Chinese Premier Li Qiang on Wednesday delivered a special address at the opening plenary of the Summer Davos. He said China's innovation is earned through years of strengthening its own capabilities and relentless hard work. It has also been driven by widespread application across industries and cultivated through a robust ecosystem. The Chinese premier also said China Opportunity 2.0 represents comprehensive innovation-driven empowerment and high-return investment prospects. Earlier, I moderated a joint forum between CGTN and the World Economic Forum themed Resisting Autarky to discuss how we could find the right balance between protecting national interests while continuing to seek economic collaboration around the world. And here are the panelists.

0: the world is getting ever more complex, as we these days always say. Wars, conflicts, plus innovation. These are bringing new possibilities, but at the same time, new challenges to many on the global supply chains and many businesses around the world. So, are we seeing today just a temporary phenomenon of the so-called national security as the priority, or this is already settling down to be the theme for all of us for years to come? Professor An.
1: I think I would start by pointing out the rather surreal nature of the title of this session, because I think if we imagine 10 years ago, if you had a session at the World Economic Forum with the word autarky, I think many people might react with, what is that? Because it's a word we have abandoned into the history books of planned economy. So it's quite a statement of our times that this word has been brought back. But I would caution against the idea that we can balance trade integration and autarky, that we can be dependent without being vulnerable. And to use an analogy that is actually right in front of me, I would ask everyone a question. Can you open and close the door at the same time? And some people might say, yeah, sure, you can open it halfway. But if you think about it in our regular lives, we don't open the door halfway because it's the worst of both worlds. It doesn't keep you safe, and you might just bruise yourself because you keep running into a half-open door. And if we look at the real world around us today, tariffs, export controls, investment screening,
0: and the list goes on.
1: They often backfire. Tariffs have not helped to reduce trade deficits. They have increased costs. Export controls can ironically spur indigenous innovation on the other side.

0: So I'll be very careful about making this assumption that we are able to have it both ways.
1: What about for you, Mr. Klein? Your thoughts on the general question? Can you open the door and close the door at the same time?
2: I think the reason that autarky, or to use a less triggering word, self-sufficiency has become more popular over the past few years is because there have been many events globally that make people feel unsafe, and that a lot of the assumptions they had about how the global economy could function well have been undermined. I think it started really most acutely with the pandemic, when a lot of things people took for granted, their ability to access material goods, they couldn't get them because transportation was, factories were shut down, or transportation was not available, or there were limited shortages of things people needed.
1: We hope we can graduate from that 10 years as soon as possible, right?
2: If you are feeling unsafe, it's a price to pay. You could call it closing a door halfway or what have you, but I think it is a reasonable response to get what I would think of as buying insurance.
1: Mr. Sasaki.
3: Yes. As a consultant, I have visited that in more than 15 countries, and I met that more than 100 CEOs, I think, bilateral meeting, and then in particularly in this region. And then my sense is, I think that everyone understands that nothing is predictable. That is a really common sense among the business leaders. I think this uncertainty remains for the time being. But at the same time, I feel that strong sense of the entrepreneurship, even that everything is unpredictable, they need to survive, and they need to be entrepreneur, and they need to redesign that and what they are doing, I think, in a smart way. So that is a reality on the business front. Nothing is predictable. That is where we are today.
1: I love that philosophical answer. Of course, you need to provide the details a bit later.
3: Yes.
1: Yes, I'd love to hear more. And Professor Thurbaum, your thoughts on that?
4: I think it's true, obviously. Geostrategic security is the overarching lens through which so many countries are viewing their economic engagement at the moment, and that is having a quite negative impact, obviously, quite detrimental impact. But geostrategic security or military security is just one dimension of security. There are many other dimensions of security that urgently require our attention, and I hope that we will focus on these dimensions of security going forward. Energy security is obviously important, but also social security, creating good jobs, which is also really important in terms of avoiding political polarization. Environmental security. It's crucial that we have a huge focus on environmental security. This geostrategic conflict is taking place in the context of the existential challenge of climate change. So the question really isn't, will security diminish, but will we find a way to think about balancing and perhaps reconciling these competing dimensions of national security? I think at the moment there has been a tendency to view these in terms of trade-offs. You can't have energy security and economic competitiveness, or you can't have economic competitiveness and job creation. And so there's been this focus on kind of managing trade-offs. But actually, the real governance challenge, I think, across the globe is how do you actually govern in a way that advances economic, environmental, energy, social, and geostrategic security simultaneously. I think that's the challenge for governments. It's not an easy challenge, but that's where we could productively focus our attention.
1: That's a great point. It's not just black and white. It's rather how you manage it comprehensively. Can business community communicate with the policymakers, have good results at this moment? Are they depending on that to have solutions?
3: I think dependent is not the right word, but they fully understand the collaboration, cooperation with the nation-state government is becoming more and more critical. I think that's a mandate. One key example is supply chain. Thinking about that, key critical inputs like semiconductors, raw materials, and others, I think they all need to think about that, how much they can be efficient in the past. Concentration has been that one key dogma for the business leaders, but today they need to diversify. But to some extent, diversification, I think that it depends on the context, it depends on the situation. So they need to be adaptive, they need to be flexible. That's also the reality. They can't determine that this should be the right degree of the soap. So that's a reality, and then they are thinking. And then in that context, cooperation with the government is really, really critical because they need to shape the agenda, not only for their own company, but also the industry, and but

0: for the state.
1: A few adjectives, flexible, they need to be adaptive.
0: Yes.
1: That costs like billions of dollars.
0: Yes, yes. If possible, that, you know, business leader can think that, you know, the more the long, mid to long term basis, so that they can optimize, even if that there's ups and downs of the trend. That is a key thing. But I think it depends on that, on what type of the corporate governance you are running. But hopefully that will be one foundation. Then they can think not only just a single year analysis, but the multi-year analysis, how they can optimize. Even if there's ups and downs in the political stage, they can normalize in good way. Mm. And then one more thing is, no great CEOs, I think, that, you know, stability is given. That is not given. They need to shape the agenda by themselves, more the spontaneity. I think that more actively. And that shift, I think I've clearly observed, I think that change over the last 6 years, six months, yeah.
1: Yeah. Your thoughts on that? Do you see businesses are really figuring out a solution of being flexible and adaptable? Or actually they are facing with new questions every day?
2: If we want to look for lessons, we actually would have to look to small nations for lessons. Because for big nations, they have easy access to geoeconomic tools. They can impose tariffs, export controls. But if you think about it, the vast majority of countries in this world just cannot have access to these options. Otake is off the table from the very start. The options that we have should not just be limited to geoeconomic tools or talkie, but actually thinking outside the door, if we could continue with that analogy.
0: I love your analogy of saying the outside door concept, but that leads to the question, how do we define the role of the government? And then my understanding, nothing has changed the responsibility of the government, I think, at least, I mean, over the years. I think government is responsible for the social welfare, I think infrastructure. I think that hasn't changed. Large state, small state, that hasn't changed at all. But what has changed over the last 6 months is because of the export control, because of the energy crisis, it's beyond that. How do we set that, you know, the role of a government beyond that, you know, the traditional scope? I think that is a way I interpret. And then that is based on the discussion with the business leaders. And then they start thinking that, you know, oh, okay, this is really, really attacking my own business. And then I need to collaborate with the government. Otherwise, I can't survive. That's a true voice I heard. So fundamentally, they trust that their own government. That's why they're making that, you know, their business in each state. But I think the situation has changed a lot. Right. And then how much I can step further to strengthen my position in collaboration with the government, I think that will be the key thing I have in my mind.
3: This is a really interesting observation about the role of the government and it not having changed. I mean, from sitting from an Australian perspective, I think this is really the key question that we are asking ourselves, because for a very long time, it's been understood in my country that the role of the government is simply to provide an adequate framework of rules in which the free market can operate. And it's not the business of the government to get involved in thinking about the industrial structure of the nation. It doesn't matter if we produce potato chips or computer chips. You know, we'll let the market sort out, and domestic industrial structure doesn't matter. In East Asia, the government, the understanding of the purpose of the government has always been much more expansive. But in the West, we have had a very, very narrow view of what it's appropriate for the government to do. So meeting this challenge, this comprehensive national security challenge, now requires a fundamental rethinking of the role of the government. In its core, this national security challenge is a challenge of mindset, a shift in understanding of what governments can and should do. Of course, not displacing markets, but acting strategically behind the border, not at the border, to build those capabilities in ways that allow us to still benefit from the enormous security-enhancing opportunities of international trade and investment, but without undermining our domestic capabilities.
4: I come here every summer to feel the changes of the world in person. Instead of catching up, China is now

0: now on the front line of innovation and opening up. And the conversation taking place here are changing. And I am meeting those that you really don't want to miss. On AI, supply chain, innovation, and trade, to understand the world better in order to tell what's ahead for you. Join me in Dalian for AMNC 2026. Two parts to this statement that you just make, which I think very interesting. On the one hand, the governments are exercising their learning curve, so to speak, around the world. And we should give them time. You know, it's only sensible that we're giving them time, just like everything else. But on the other hand, how much time should we give them? Mm-hmm. And how much will policies, you know, change the overall landscape that we are talking about here today? How much businesses have to lose in order to let the governments, so to speak, or the policymakers become more matured or more capable? And meanwhile, how much does it take to see the overall picture, as the picture is always evolving? These are wonderful questions coming out of the important opinions that you just shared. I would like to go to you, Yue Yue, on that too. Your thoughts on that?
1: So unpredictability is going to be an enduring feature of the world, both for governments and companies alike.
0: But the question is, should we just let it be, or should we do something, right?
1: Yes, they will absolutely have to do something, right? But the key for governments and companies to do the right thing has a lot to do with their time horizon, whether they think short-term or long-term. And one of the key challenges of our times is that increasingly our time horizon is getting short, both for governments and even for companies, because companies are under constant pressure to deliver quarterly. Right? So within a company, do you do just in time or do you do just in case? If you do just in case, it doesn't contribute to your profit, but Mr. Sasaki will be the expert on that. So that's my impression, right? Which is to say that if you invest a lot of effort in resilience, in insurance, your shareholders, your stakeholders will ask, what's the payoff? Show me the evidence. And it is the same for governments as well. In order for governments to adapt to unpredictability, they need to have the patience to plan for the long term, so that even if short-term actions seem to be costly, they will pay off in the long term. So China's investment in clean energy is one example. In the beginning, it was expensive. Wasn't clear if it was going to pay off. But when the Iran conflict broke out, China had a much more diversified energy base than if it had never started on the clean energy revolution. Right? So you need to have this long time horizon in order to cope with unpredictability, so that you're not excessively distracted by, you know, the daily noise up and down, but you have your sights on the pattern in the long term, and really build your policies in a cumulative way toward that direction.
2: Yeah, I mean, it's good to say that, you know, from the just in time to the just in case. I think that I love that phrase. But my sense, even in the just in case, there should be the way the companies can make that excess margin. I mean, it's not just the cost. And then there should be, because I am a strong believer of the entrepreneurship of the business community. They will do, I think, even under the stressful situation, they will find a way to, I think, that to get that excess margin. That's a business. That's a spirits, animal spirits. And then, of course, I mean, I'm in the camp that I think quarterly basis earning called that too much. I think I agree. But the 1 year is good or 2 years is good. I have no answer. Yeah. So optimal point, business leader, through that, you know, negotiation, I think they'll find a way of the solution. Then in order to enhance that condition, that foundation, how much government can cooperate? I think that is a settling point, that, you know, the relationship between private sector and government side. Too much of the intervention may damage that, you know, the animal spirits, but just a lesser fail may not be enough. I think that's quite clear. So then I think that, you know, discussion, the healthy dialogue between government, public sector, and the private sector, ongoing dialogue, will be critical

0: that indices.
1: We haven't tried to do strategic industrial policy since the 1980s, and that wasn't very successful at that point, and it delegitimised the whole enterprise. Obviously, you know, a few years ago when we started experimenting with this new approach, we really tried to import policy tools from overseas, like production tax incentives, really mirroring what was done with the European New Deal or, you know, the Inflation Reduction Act in America, because we didn't have this industrial policy muscle. You know, we weren't sure of what to do. Those policies haven't worked. And in the recent government budget, there've been a lot of those policies have been done away with. But importantly, what the government hasn't done away with is the goal. So we're now keeping the goal, but experimenting with a new suite of much more domestically attuned, task-appropriate policies focused on both domestic capability building but also market creation with Japan, with Korea, with China, about, you know, about standard setting, about collective demand creation, about mandates. So I think it's this kind of learning that is really important, but it speaks to this problem of will governments get the opportunity? Will early failure delegitimise and open the way for those who wouldn't like the goal of the green energy transition to happen to kind of politicise that and argue for a reversion to the, you know, fossil fuel order of the past?
2: What exactly should be the role of businesses as we see things are evolving?
0: How to grasp the future, I think, should be in the hands of the, you know, leaders and CEOs. Mm. Leaders are quite responsible, I think, in this age, because everything is unpredictable. And how to collaborate with the government, how to collaborate with other business leaders. I think that dialogue, I mean, of course, they are doing that brutal competition in the day-to-day business. But at the same time, think about that, you know, just a mid- to long-term basis. Yeah. How to find the right optimization, I think that will be the role, yeah.
2: As we speak, we were talking about this in the green room. There is one supply chain expo going on in Beijing. As we speak right here, thousands of companies are participating from all over the world, including in some of the so-called sensitive areas of industry, you know, chips, and the list goes on. And they are talking to one another.
0: Exactly the animal speech. That's, I think that, you know, they try to optimize themselves, and then but that will create that, you know, the unity, and then I think they maximize the total benefit. That's a way. But I think, as I said, just a complete SFL, that may not be the case, but the right coordination across the business leaders with the public sector, I think that would be the key solution in this age. Yeah.
2: And of course, the public participation.
0: Public participation is quite...
2: They want both the security and good life at the same time.
0: I'm not concerned about that, you know, cooperation between private and government, because they are rational to some extent. Mm-hmm. But I do worry about the cooperation across the government, to be honest. But that's not my field, so...
2: Related to the competition, I was doing some interviews, of course, over the past few years on AI. And some industry experts have been talking to me, and I would love to quote him right now. He said, there should be more great competition between businesses, among businesses. But there should not be competition among governments for having more regulations than one another, especially toward one another. So that's an interesting quote I got from policy, business and also industry expert. Elizabeth, your thoughts on that?
1: Competition between governments in some respects isn't necessarily a bad thing. If we look at the countries, for example, that have delivered some of the most incredible transformative economic development experiences, so for at the end of World War II, Japan, Korea, these governments were in large part driven by an incredible desire to catch up with the West. That is an inherently competitive drive, and it was an enormously productive drive, and it wasn't seen through a zero-sum lens. And I think, you know, coming back to this open door, closed door analogy, this was a way, a kind of positive, you know, if we look to Japan, we look to Korea, A kind of positive economic nationalism, whereby these governments were very much focused on the question of how to transform the industrial structure of the nation and how to lift millions of people out of poverty in a very quick time. And that was done through a kind of managed openness, in a way. So it was about acknowledging that there are enormous gains to be made through trade. Exporting is hugely important. Right. And if you want to export, you have to maintain an open market as well. There are enormous gains to be made from foreign investment. There are enormous gains to be made from technology transfer. But the question is how you put the guardrails in place to ensure that that doesn't spill over into negative domestic, social and economic consequences.
2: Mm-hmm. The thoughts of autarky has created a fragmentation of the supply chains all over the world, we have seen, but this time also fall on the issue of artificial intelligence. And yet, the further it is down that road, we are seeing more danger of autarky. You know, this is like a vicious cycle that we are talking about. So what is the best ingredient right now, knowing the danger of autarky, and therefore taking advantage of the tools of AI, to put at least a pause?
3: Geoeconomic tools is really a big power luxury. Only very few countries can deploy these kinds of tools. So the relevant policy for the rest of the world is how do you build internal resilience, internal absorptive capacity to deal with the shocks of being integrated?
4: I think the appeal of self-sufficiency or insurance or autarky would go down if people felt safer, and to the extent that governments and societies can do things to reduce the risks that make people want to have that self-insurance, that would be better for everyone.
1: While we're very much focused at the moment on geostrategic security concerns, and this is driving this autarkic turn, if you like, that national security is much broader. It's not just about military security. Yes. It's about economic and energy and environmental and social security. And across this comprehensive security dimension, you cannot maximise those with a closed economy. The existential challenge is climate change. That cannot be addressed by any country acting alone. So it's a prosperity, comprehensive prosperity is about productive collaboration.
0: Healthy discussion with the multi layers, government, private sectors, I think that would be the starting point. That's why we are here. I really could refresh my own thinking by having this discussion. But that is a starting point. Unless we have the right understanding with others, we'll never be able to reach that, you know, the cooperation consensus. Yeah. Mm.
2: One thing I have learned from all our capable panelists today is not to reach conclusion too soon. There are a lot of efforts that need to be made in order to make things better, arguably for everyone. I want to thank all of you for your contribution and your insights. Really appreciate it. This has been a joint production of World Economic Forum and CGTN. I'm Tian Wei. Thank you for being with me. And appreciate it. Thank you.

No relief from a dangerous heat wave across Europe. Record-breaking temperatures and urgent warnings. Extreme conditions in China, too, with rain and flooding. Chinese Premier Li Qiang calls for innovation and cooperation as Summer Davos opens in Dalian, bringing together more than 1,700 participants and businesses.

0: leaders from around the world. And U.S. Secretary of State Marco Rubio meets Kuwait's Crown Prince, part of a regional tour to reassure Arab allies skeptical about the U.S. deal with Iran. Hello, everyone, and thank you for joining us. I'm Asiye Namdar in Washington, and we begin with a brutal, unrelenting heat wave shattering records across Europe. Temperatures are expected to peak Wednesday and Thursday, with some countries seeing highs soaring above 40 degrees. In the UK, authorities have issued a rare extreme heat warning. Jen Kopstick is in London.
1: It is absolutely sweltering here in Trafalgar Square. This is normally a hive of tourist activity right at the heart of London, but there are many fewer people than we would normally expect to see here on such a beautiful summer's day. And that's because of that red heat extreme warning. That is saying that even people who are healthy have a threat to their lives in this kind of heat. Now, the kind of temperatures that we're talking about, we're expecting to perhaps see a peak of 39 degrees. To give you an idea, the previous record in June was 35.6 degrees Celsius. So that would absolutely smash that record if it's achieved today. Now, how people are dealing with the heat, the National Rail issued a warning yesterday saying that please commuters not to use the train services unless it was absolutely necessary. And we've seen that that warning seems to have been heeded. We've looked at the traffic going into the City of London, the financial heart of London, that this morning was down by 12% at 9 a.m. on the same time last week. So people are staying away. And they have to stay away because some of these tube lines, for example, in central London are absolutely disrupted. Somebody was telling me earlier this morning that it took them 40 minutes to wait for a train that would usually take maybe up to 5 minutes to get into work this morning. So adding several hours of time to the commute to get into central London. Now, schools too across England and Wales, about 1,000 schools have either closed fully or have partially closed to allow the students to stay at home and away from the heat. That's because some buildings and infrastructure here in London is not up to the challenge when it comes to these extended periods of heat. There isn't air conditioning systems in those schools. There's large windows, so that would keep the students hot. So they have been told to stay at home. Now, also, we're hearing that air conditioning units are selling out across the country. Two major retailers that are selling those have said that they are completely sold out. And it's not just people that are being affected by this heat wave. The RSPCA is asking people not to walk their dogs at all. So they're saying there is not going to be a safe time to walk your dog outside while this heat alert is in place. And it's expected to be in place until tomorrow at 11:59 p.m. And from there, we will see, expected to see an amber heat alert, and that will be in place till Friday.
0: Our thanks to Jen Kopstick. Well, extreme weather also affecting people here in the United States. Crews are battling several wildfires in the West, including one in Utah, which has consumed more than 13,000 hectares. Fueled by hot, dry, and breezy conditions, the fires are expected to burn for the next several days. Meanwhile, the East Coast is dealing with the aftermath of storms, packing high winds and heavy rain, leaving many neighborhoods in Virginia and Massachusetts flooded without electricity. Heavy rains also battering China's western and southern provinces. Several areas, including along the Pearl River, under the most severe flood warning. Some neighborhoods saw as much as 40 centimeters of rain, prompting rescues and evacuations. Schools closed in many districts. So far, no reports of any injuries. As an intense heat grips part of the world, a warning from the UN about the environmental cost of the AI boom. Secretary General Antonio Guterres calling on tech companies to be more transparent about the rapidly expanding technology, from the carbon pollution they create to water and land they use to power their operations. Speaking at a conference in London, he warned the massive data centers that power AI systems require enormous amounts of energy and water, placing additional strain on power grids already under pressure by rising temperatures and record-breaking heat.
2: No more hidden costs, no more shifting the burden onto those least able to bear it. It's time to come clean. If AI is to help build a better future, it must be honest about what it costs us now.
0: Guterres is urging AI companies to power their data centers with renewable energy like wind and solar by 2030. What's often referred to as Summer Davos is underway in the coastal Chinese city of Dalian. And on Wednesday, China's premier shared his thoughts on the importance of global innovation and cooperation. From Dalian, here's CGTN's Wu Bin.

0: Highlighting the role of innovation, Chinese Premier Li Qiang says that China will keep pursuing high-quality development driven by innovation and its integration with industries.
1: This year marks the start of the 15th five-year plan. During this period that ends in 2030, we will further strengthen research on key technologies. We will significantly raise the proportion of basic research funding. We will continuously enhance the capability of regional innovation. All this will provide an inexhaustible source of energy of innovation and high-quality development of China's economy.
0: Themed on innovating at scale, the Summer Davos 2026 in Dalian focused on how innovation in each industry can be transformed to economic growth. China, as Premier Li said, will provide more development opportunities to the world with its technological progress and industrial upgrading.
2: China has East data and then West computing, right? So in that policy-wise, you're using locations similar to Mongolia as the for data centers. So Mongolia has cold weather, as I earlier said, plus the land and then mineral resources, and plus green energy resources that will allow us to be a lot more compatible with Chinese policy.
0: Li also says the innovation of China will bring the world China Opportunity 2.0 instead of the so-called China Shock 2.0.
1: For enterprises around the world, China Opportunity 2.0 means comprehensive innovation empowerment and high-yield investment opportunities. We're seeing a growing number of foreign companies coming to China, shifting from produce in China to create in China.
0: Participants of the meeting echoed this message.
3: Yeah, I see the same. I mean, innovation is what drives us forward as mankind. We are depending on in our businesses and our lives that we always have new innovations. And I think we have to look at it as a, you know, as an opportunity, even if it can be scary sometimes, you know, with all the changes that we have to go through. So we are embracing that innovation, and we think that investing here in China, it's investing in the future.
0: Since it began in 2007, the Summer Davos has established itself as a truly global event in China, convening the next generation of new champions. To exchange views of the latest industry trends, to observe China's next phase development, and to inject confidence into the global economy. We'll be CGTN, Dalian, Liaoning Province.
4: Still ahead, Sudan's ongoing civil war, a look at the mass exodus of skilled professionals and how it could impact the country's long-term recovery.
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4: U.S. President Donald Trump has just wrapped up a meeting on Capitol Hill. It comes one day after several of his fellow Republicans voted with Democrats to pass a war powers resolution. The symbolic measure would limit Trump's ability to carry out further military action in Iran. And the vote comes as the administration tries to reassure Gulf allies. CGTN's Walter Morris is live for us in the newsroom. Walter, what's the latest?
6: Ozzie, a busy day in Washington for U.S. President Donald Trump. Wednesday, he sat down with Republican members of the U.S. Senate before heading back to the White House for a scheduled meeting with the NATO Secretary General. Now, Trump arrived on Capitol Hill Wednesday afternoon for a Senate luncheon. His visit comes after four of his fellow Republicans crossed party lines to approve a measure limiting his authority. The War Powers Resolution resolution requires Trump to remove U.S. forces from the region or seek approval from Congress before taking further military action in Iran. The measure already passed in the U.S. House of Representatives, but it's mostly symbolic because it doesn't carry legal force for compliance. This is the first time since 1973 that Congress has passed a war powers resolution. Trump dismissed the vote as meaningless and said it would create obstacles for achieving his objectives, but then Wednesday, Trump abruptly canceled a

signing ceremony for a separate affordable housing bill. Despite support from both parties, Trump wrote on social media that he wouldn't sign the law until the Senate passes the controversial Save America Voting Act. The showdown in Congress comes as the top U.S. diplomat continues his tour of the Middle East. Wednesday, Secretary of State Marco Rubio arrived in Kuwait after a stop in the United Arab Emirates. He met with Kuwait's crown prince and leaders from the UAE before heading to Bahrain. All three countries host strategic U.S. military

0: During the trip, the State Department says Rubio is discussing the MOU with Iran and the Strait of Hormuz. Wednesday, he told reporters that the U.S. is committed to preserving free and safe passage through the strait.
1: We want them to know, and we want to reiterate and begin to talk to them and engage them on conversations about every decision that's made with regards to this negotiation. We're not going to do anything that undermines the security of our allies, our longstanding allies in the region. That's what we're here to do, to get their input. They're our partners. I'm not here to tell them. I'm here to hear as well.
0: And in a joint press conference with the president of Iran Wednesday, Pakistan's prime minister said that Iran's ballistic missile program is not part of the MOU with the United States and was never on the agenda. Pakistan's foreign office says U.S.-Iran technical talks will resume June 30th. Asiya?
2: All right, Walter, thank you. Meanwhile, the IAEA says inspections of Iran's nuclear sites will resume soon. The United States and Iran have issued conflicting statements on U.N. access to those sites following their interim peace agreement. Iran has not disclosed how much of its enriched uranium survived the U.S.-Israeli attacks. IAEA chief Rafael Grossi told reporters the timing with the Iranians is still being worked out.
3: This has been signed, has been agreed. Paragraph 8 of this memorandum of understanding says explicitly that the nuclear activities that are going to be carried out with regards to the nuclear material facilities and will be supervised by the IAEA. In all letters.
2: Rafael Grossi. Israel's defense minister says Washington has not demanded IDF forces withdraw from southern Lebanon. Israel Katz says its soldiers are staying put, warning pulling back from designated security zone would pose serious risks. Ending Israel's expanded operation in Lebanese soil is a key part of the U.S. agreement with Iran. Israel says maintaining its positions is necessary to prevent further Hezbollah rocket attacks on its northern border. Turning to Sudan and the impact of its long-running civil war, in addition to the violence, staggering losses and displacement, the conflict has led to the mass exodus of highly skilled professionals, doctors, engineers, teachers and business owners. Experts warn the loss of human capital could have lasting consequences for Sudan's long-term recovery. CGTN's Naba Mohideen is in Port Sudan.
4: Experts say the departure of thousands of skilled Sudanese workers is creating gaps across multiple sectors, raising concerns about the country's ability to retain the talent needed for future reconstruction. The impact is already being felt in essential services, particularly healthcare, where many facilities are operating with fewer experienced staff.
5: We've seen large numbers of qualified doctors and healthcare workers leave in search of safer and more stable conditions. This has increased pressure on those who remain, especially in facilities that are already dealing with limited resources and growing demands.
4: Sudan already faced a shortage of skilled professionals before the conflict. Analysts say the impact extends beyond immediate staffing shortages. As authorities work to restore essential services and rebuild key sectors, their talents are key.
6: The loss of skilled professionals affects almost every aspect of recovery. Countries emerging from conflict depend heavily on experienced workers to rebuild institutions, deliver services, and stimulate economic growth. The longer this trend continues, the greater the challenge becomes.
4: Despite the difficulties, many Sudanese professionals abroad remain connected to their communities and continue supporting efforts back home through expertise, investment, and professional networks. Observers say creating conditions that encourage their eventual return could play a crucial role in Sudan's future recovery.
7: As Sudan looks toward recovery, experts say rebuilding the country's skilled workforce may prove as important as rebuilding its infrastructure. For many observers, the question is not only how Sudan rebuilds after the war, but who will be there to help in those efforts. Naba Mohideen, CGTN, Port Sudan.
2: France has confirmed its first Ebola case, a doctor who returned from a humanitarian mission in the Democratic Republic of Congo. The World Health Organization says it's concerned on multiple fronts, warning the spread of the virus is outpacing containment efforts.
8: Contact tracing is still not at the level needed. Capacity at treatment and isolation center is insufficient. safe and dignified burials remain.

0: In a major challenge. The health system is under pressure. Border closures continue to hinder the response. Multiple security incidents have been reported, and the affected area is in the grip of a decades-long humanitarian crisis, and financial support is still insufficient.
1: The WHO says the risk to the rest of the world remains low. So far, some 11,000 confirmed cases and more than nearly 300 deaths, the majority in the Democratic Republic of Congo. Well, some DRC residents near the epicenter of the outbreak remain skeptical of the threat. Misinformation has fueled to doubts, even denials. Attacks on treatment centers and response teams are also hindering efforts to contain the disease. Wanja Mungai reports.
2: Mourners gather at a cemetery in Rampara village in Ituri to bid farewell to their loved one. The deceased is a 59-year-old man who succumbed to the Ebola virus after unsuccessful treatment at a local treatment center. The undertakers are members of the Dignified and Safe Burial Group. They help families send off their loved ones. But recently, their work has gotten dangerous as they are being targeted by young people who don't believe the disease exists.
3: We run the risk of becoming infected at any moment. This is why we use personal protective equipment to ensure we are still protected. We also face risks linked to incidents involving young people in particular. They don't want people to say that their relative has died of Ebola. So every time they try to pelt us with stones, they sometimes attack us with sticks, claiming that we are just out to make a profit and that Ebola doesn't exist. These are risks we face on the ground.
2: The young attackers believe the disease is only aimed at oppressing the Congolese people. Many have been attending these kinds of funerals despite the fact that they have been banned by authorities due to biosecurity protocols during the Ebola outbreak.
3: So, with all these risks, we are truly afraid and to tell the people of Bunia and Ituri province that Ebola is real and it is here in our province of Ituri. They must not believe that the doctors are just out to make profit and that Ebola virus does not exist. How could that be possible when even doctors are dying, healthcare workers are dying, government officials are dying? Whoever it may be, people are dying because of this Ebola virus. How can this be a scam?
2: The denial and hostility towards healthcare workers is proving a major challenge for teams working to contain the pandemic, leaving Ebola patients even more vulnerable. Wanja Mungai, CGTN.
1: Coming up, politics and sports clashing at this year's World Cup. At least that's the case for Iran's national football team and their fans. The host of challenges facing Team Emelli.
4: ...360-degree profiles of industry movers and shakers, tech mavericks, and policymakers. We drill down on their success. We ask how they set strategy and how they navigate in an increasingly competitive market. Real talk, real business. Join the conversation. BizTalk. 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

0: The graduation ceremony in Athens is highlighting growing ties between Greece and China. The Chinese graduates completed degrees in ancient Greek civilization, helping strengthen cultural and academic links between the two countries. Evangelos Ipsos is in Athens.
1: It's graduation day at the National and Kapodistrian University of Athens. For these Chinese students, it marks the end of a journey that brought them to Greece to study the ancient world at its source. They join the BA program in the Archaeology, History, and Literature of Ancient Greece, learning about Greek civilization not only through books, but through the monuments, museums, and history around them.
2: So when I was young, like in high school, I was always interested in history and archaeology. And I got an opportunity to study abroad, so I came to Greece because, like, to study the

0: History of Greece in Greece is a really unique experience for me.
1: It's another example of Greece and China are deepening their cooperation in classical studies. Earlier this month, Athens hosted the Second World Conference of Classics, co-organized by the two countries. The aim was to bring scholars together and ask what ancient civilizations can still offer to the modern world.
2: These two ancient civilizations with their long traditions, civilizations that have enriched the global culture, are here together today in Athens, in this monumental setting, drawing upon the traditions of Plato and Aristotle, and also following in the footsteps of Confucius.
1: Through universities, academies, conferences, and research exchanges, classical studies are becoming common ground between the two countries. Greek philosophy, Chinese thought, archaeology, history, and culture are being used to open new conversations about dialogue, coexistence, justice, and peace. The graduation shows how Greece-China links in classical studies is now moving further from official meetings. It is being carried by students, turning history into a living bridge between the two ancient civilizations.
3: West and East, you said. West and East as two completely different entities is already something that may be revised on the basis of ancient Greek history, for example.
1: For Greece and China, the classics are becoming a shared language. And for those graduates, that link is now personal. They came to Greece to study the ancient world. They leave as part of a growing cultural bridge. Evangelos Sipsas for CGTN, Athens.
4: The busiest of the World Cup tournaments so far kicked off just over an hour ago. The four teams in each group face off at the same time in the final set of matches. Switzerland scored twice the second half against co-host Canada for a 2-0 lead as both vied to take top spot in Group B. They each came into the match with a draw and a win, but the Canucks hold the edge, having a larger goal differential. Meanwhile, Bosnia-Herzegovina and Qatar both have an outside chance to make the round of 32. The current score is Bosnia 2, Qatar 1. The final games for Group C and A are still to come on Wednesday. Co-host Mexico has already clinched top spot in Group A, while Group C is wide open. Only Haiti has been eliminated. Well, sport and politics are meant to remain separate, especially at major international tournaments like the Olympics or the World Cup. But for Iran, the two have become increasingly difficult to separate. Amid a war with the United States, Team Melli's World Cup journey has been overshadowed by one obstacle after another, challenges no other team has had to face. Ehsan Kevani has more from Tehran.
5: Inside this cafe in central Tehran, the roar of football fans fills the air. The World Cup is underway, but a closer look reveals a more subdued atmosphere. On June 21st, Iran held Belgium to a goalless draw, a positive result on the pitch. But for many fans here, the frustration goes beyond the 90 minutes of play. They believe Iran's national team is facing obstacles long before the match even begins.
6: Politics has become entangled with football, exactly where it never belonged. At the end of the day, the people of Iran wholeheartedly stand with their nation. Yet that does nothing to reduce the political pressures weighing on both the players and the public.
5: The frustration has a specific target. Iran's Football Federation has filed a formal complaint with FIFA, accusing World Cup organizers of imposing unfair travel restrictions.
7: These men have played on this pitch for decades. They have witnessed Iran qualify for World Cups, celebrate victories, and experience painful defeats. But they say they have never seen their national team face circumstances like these, restricted, isolated, and challenged before even stepping onto the field.
5: Hossein Rockfar, an economist, university professor, and former goalkeeper for Iran's national teams before the 1979 Islamic Revolution, spoke to CGTN about what he described.

0: described as the U.S. government's unlawful treatment of Iranian athletes.
1: Trump began threatening Iran's national football team from the very start, stating that he could not guarantee their safety. Such statements are a clear violation of international sports charters and the fundamental principles of fair play.
0: The pressures facing Iran's national team are mirrored by the economic burdens borne by the Iranian people every day.
2: The World Cup has always carried a special feeling, but this time it comes after the war. Economic hardships are taking a heavy toll on the people, and I can't say they're in the same spirit as before. Still, the unique energy of the World Cup has always existed, and it still does.
0: The travel restrictions are part of a larger picture. The U.S. held up the team's visas until the last moment. The naval blockade disrupted oil revenues, further deepening the economic crisis. For many ordinary Iranians, this feels less like peace and more like a temporary pause in their hardship. On the pitch, Iran has demonstrated resilience, but the complaint to FIFA serves as a reminder that for this team, the struggle goes beyond football. It is also about whether Iran is given the chance to compete on equal terms, both in sport and in life. Ehsan Kaybani, CGTN, Tehran.
3: And that is The World Today. Thank you for watching. I'm Asiye Namdar in Washington.

Hello and welcome to Dialogue. The European Union is reportedly set to join Pax Silica, a US-led initiative aimed at coordinating export controls, investment policies, and supply chains in advanced semiconductor technologies. The initiative is widely seen as part of Washington's broad effort to maintain its tech edge and slow China's rise in strategic sectors, particularly artificial intelligence. The U.S. says Pax Silica is designed to build a more secure and resilient tech ecosystem among partner countries. Critics, however, argue that it represents an attempt to reorganize

0: recognize global tech networks along geopolitical lines, limit China's role in key industries, and consolidate U.S. leadership in the technologies that will shape the future. So what exactly is PacSilica? As the EU moves closer to joining the initiative, will Washington be able to achieve its objective of slowing China's technological advancement? Or will such efforts instead accelerate China's drive for innovation and tech self-reliance? Join us for discussion today from Beijing. I'm Xu Jinduo. Joining me today are Jose Lee Makiyama, Director of European Center for International Political Economy, Professor Ian Beck at the London School of Economics and Political Science, Max Wolf, Professor at New School University and CEO of Systematic Ventures, Andy Mok, author of The Innovation Machine and publisher of Core Interests. Welcome to the show. Max, I will start with you. You know, this PacSilica was launched at the end of last year. So it's not a traditional trade agreement, nor is it a military alliance. So tell us, what is it?
1: I think it's an attempt to exercise some influence outside of your own borders in the evolution of a new generation of chips and clouds and artificial intelligence on the basis of the fact that there's some growing consensus. Still pretty early, but growing consensus that those might be the shaping technologies of the next 20 to 30 years and the technologies of the evolution of a new world order in which China and the United States look right now to likely be dominant. And the United States looks to be on the less cooperative and more narrowly competitive stance or footing, regards really all its international trading partners, but perhaps particularly with regards to China's internet economy and AI economy, because they're seen as ascendant and a sort of emerging challenger to a U.S.-centric world order.
0: Mm-hmm. So, Hosok, we know that the EU is set to, reportedly set to join PacSilica, the initiative, but not without conditions, right? It also goes with an attempt to maintain its strategic autonomy. Is that the case?
2: Yes, but I don't think we should overplay those concerns. First of all, I think this was a relatively minor concession from the EU member states. The countries who opposed it, for example, like France, didn't actually put much effort into it. In other words, it doesn't concern them that much, and it actually contains at least some benefits compared to some of the other deals that have been taking place between US and the EU recently. I think this is something that the EU sees at least either neutral or positive in terms of engagement.
0: Mm-hmm. So, Ian, there are specific benefits for EU member countries to join this initiative. It's almost like an exclusive club.
3: Yeah, so I think to borrow some analysis from industrial economics, when you're faced with this major new initiative, there are three basic approaches. You can compete, which I think is what the US is doing with China particularly. You can cooperate, which I sense is what the Silica Initiative is about to do, or you can collude, which is to try to work more closely together to deter other competitors. So of these three Cs, I think it's the cooperation element that is central to what's going on with PacSilica. But it's not an easy one to analyze from a European point of view, because a point I've made to you many times, Xun Duo, is that Europe is not united on many things. Mm-hmm. And very often you find a country like France being far stronger on what you mentioned earlier, strategic autonomy, than some of the Nordic countries like Sweden or even Germany.
0: Andy, you know, you are based in Beijing. You know, from Beijing's point of view, how do people see such an initiative? Is it about a secure supply chain? Is it about consolidating U.S. tech leadership? Or is it about, sort of slowing the rise of the Chinese, ascendancy in terms of technology?
4: Well, Qingduo, I think the view from Beijing is pretty clear, because we only need to look at the actual words of Undersecretary Helberg who very clearly stated, so he's, you know, the point person for this PAC Silica initiative, and he very clearly said that Washington has reclassified artificial intelligence from an industrial sector to the organizing principle of national power. Now, whether that's right or wrong, clearly the idea compared to the behavior is internally coherent. And here, though, I want to point out, though, Tingduo, you know, I think the Chinese view is that this is doomed to failure. And I'll use the framework, the I-5 framework from my book, The Innovation Machine, How China Creates and Adopts Technology Through Governance. And that really explains how any country can take an idea and turn it into impact through the appropriate institutions, creating the appropriate institutions that apply the correct instruments that build the correct physical infrastructure that delivers the impact. So here, if we look at this idea, again, that AI has become kind of the central principle of national power, the U.S. needs to do everything it can to protect and maximize this power. So that's a very clear idea. Again, whether we agree or not, it's a very clear idea. But the problem now comes with institutions, because in order for an idea to become reality, the institutions have to have both custody and accountability. So a custody means the ability to explain, interpret what this idea means. Accountability meaning that you have responsibility for some subset of these results. And I think what China has demonstrated over and over again is exactly the ability to take ideas, turn them into effective institutions, and then ultimately to impact. But here what we have is a group that really is costless to join. Anyone can join, anyone can leave. And I think this was a very deliberate statement made by Undersecretary Helberg. And again, you know, when this happens, mm-hmm. it's hard to see how you can even go from idea to institutions, you know, putting aside the idea, can you go from the institutions to instruments to infrastructure, okay. Ultimately to impact? Because again, the key point here, this is non-binding when any of these countries.
0: Non-binding. So Max, it's non-binding. How does it work? How much do we know about the initiative at this stage?
1: I think we know that a broad framework, and there's the idea to build a sort of group around and with U.S. tech leadership. I don't really think that the details work, because I think the disagreements are highlighted by trying to hash out the details. So by making it non-binding and by keeping it sort of high level and vague, you can avoid the things that would rattle this sort of loose alliance. And so part of that is how beholden you are to the alliance. So it's sort of an agreement to work together broadly and generally in this area under leadership from the U.S. And the expectation is that if we pushed it to be either binding or more kind of hashed out in detail, we'd have a dwindling number of people agreeing to it. So loose, high level, somewhat informal. And because I think efforts to go further might shrink the alliance meaningfully in terms of participants.
0: Also, is it possible, like, you know, Washington can impose, for example, you know, export restrictions, you know, as long as, you know, there are, you know, exported products or goods that contains certain percentage of the U.S. technology, you will not be allowed to be exported to China, for example. Will this initiative also practice like that?
2: Well, I think it's a little bit too far, because in the end, we are looking at, as it's been said many times over, it's a non-binding agreement among like-minded countries. So they already coordinate export control and investment screening right. informally and also even formally. We have not least the Wassenaar configuration for export controls that is the basis of all the export controls that takes place among the Western countries. So to say that this agreement would somehow cede sovereignty to a framework or to the United States, it's already a stretch. These countries are already interdependent. They are already subject to secondary sanctions and the extraterritorial nature of the U.S. sanctions. And therefore, it is actually not a game changer in any form. In order to seize sovereignty and regulatory autonomy, if you like, you must first possess it, and which none of these countries actually do. So think of it more of an additional layer of coordination and without any transfer of legal competence.
0: Well, Ian,

0: From the European point of view, you know, what do people expect to gain from, you know, having such a membership with, of course, the U.S. leadership here?
1: Well, I think the potential unifying factor among not just the European but other members of the PACs is fear of China. In some senses, Europe is in a position where it has to choose. Does it follow an American route mm-hmm. in trying to work out how it deals with particularly AI, or a Chinese route? And the sense is that almost certainly it will be an American route, even with all the misgivings the Europeans have about dealing with America. There's also an element of this on the approach to regulation. The European approach on many things has been what's called the precautionary principle. You try to avoid things going wrong, whereas the American approach, and to some extent the British approach, is, well, let's try it and see if something goes wrong, and then we'll deal with it. The Chinese approach is very different because of you're all familiar with this, that China has what Andy described in his five stages as an approach to new technologies, which is very distinctive. So I think what's the interest for Europe here is to some extent to choose a side, to some extent sit inside the American umbrella and see whether there can be benefits from it. And then at some stage, if the pressures within Europe say, no, we need to go it alone, at least they have a platform to build on.
0: Mm-hmm. So if that's the case, are we going to see, probably a further fragmented world in terms of technology, one probably dominated or led by Washington, the other, you know, practiced or led by Beijing?
1: To some extent, but Europe wants to be a big player in this and thinks that it should have a role in major technologies. After all, although the European economy has been not performing particularly well recently, it's still a major actor in the world economy, on a par, with just a little bit less, with the US and with China. So
0: Absolutely.
1: It doesn't want to be cast aside.
0: So Andy, I mean, this initiative so far, you know, based on our understanding, is mostly about AI or related, right? Supply chain, you know, chips, critical minerals, etc. The capabilities, you know, of AI as kind of concentrated in a small number of U.S. tech companies. So are we going to see, you know, the U.S.-led system then that will be followed by countries basically more or less now being part of this initiative? And then there's a China-led, you know, AI technology, probably, you know, China, developing countries, you know, global south. Is that probably imaginable scenario?
2: Well, Qingduo, you know, I think that is certainly what the U.S. is trying to achieve. I think, you know, Pax Silica really is all about one thing, keeping China behind the United States when it comes to artificial intelligence in all of its manifestations, whether we're talking about large language models, smart robots, et cetera, which is why I think it covers this entire supply chain from mining of rare earths to power generation, chips, et cetera. But here I think it's important to point out two things. One, the instruments or the tools the U.S. Is using is almost entirely denial-based, meaning prohibitions on selling certain technologies to China, punishing Chinese companies for doing certain things. And the problem with these denial instruments is they depreciate with use. And every export control is also a procurement order for the Chinese alternative. And I think this is one way we can also understand Chinese open source models as well, because the U.S. had tried to choke China in terms of its access to the highest, most powerful NVIDIA chips. And so what China did was had to speed up the development of other kinds of models, as well as redouble its efforts in creating advanced chips like those that Huawei are making. And is this mm-hmm. like the Belt and Road Initiative? I think it's in a way the complete opposite, because what, again, the U.S. is trying to do here is keep China back. And the problem with a strategy like this is, how do you actually measure it, right? Mm-hmm. You can't really measure a negative. And the Belt and Road Initiative is very different, because what you can count is how many bridges were built, how many hospitals were built, how much money was invested in infrastructure. So these are things that can be measured, counted, and compared.
0: Max, you know, I'm thinking of this ecosystem. If you look at China, it's basically relying on its own market, its own companies. It's building its own ecosystem in terms of AI and other technologies. The U.S. basically too, mostly, you know, it relies on its own company, its own market to cultivate, you know, new startup and then new technologies. But of course, in terms of semiconductors, you know, it does rely on some other partners, you know, in terms of like South Korea, Japan, the Taiwan region there. So can we see, you know, this initiative as a sort of effort or attempt to build a U.S.-centered ecosystem? But China, of course, excluded here because China has its own ecosystem. Do you see that kind of competition there?
3: Yeah, in terms of this is a sphere, I think this is a different frame of the question. So I think in the U.S., the frame is who can raise the most commercial money, mm-hmm. who can put out the best product according to, you know, LM Arena and the various systems we use. But that best tends to be somewhat weak against the cost of access. If we look at some of the more new technologies, if they're competing at 97, 98, 99% efficaciousness at 10, 12, 15% of the cost, globally, that's a compelling alternative to a lot of folks. I think the EV battery lead that China enjoys, which is material and is outside of just minerals, but that's obviously a story there. But it looks like all the physical AI of the next generation, including the humanoid robots, et cetera, is going to be kind of hinging on that EV battery. And it looks like there's something that appears to be Chinese leadership that's sort of concentrated there. So I think in some areas, we might be protecting the lead. In other areas, we're probably trying to stay in the game. Because it depends on which area you're focused on. Also price sensitivity. And then last thing is, I think it's the elephant in the room here, but AI and physical AI looks to be the entire next generation of advanced weapon systems. And so there's a national security consideration by most parties now, as people see the sort of lessons of Ukraine and beyond, as less and even US Iran see this as sort of ushering in an age where leadership in physical AI and leadership in military ability to project power don't look like separate considerations as much as they did maybe even 4 or 5 years ago.
0: You earlier mentioned a little bit about, you know, European countries that don't really mind in terms of cooperating with the U.S. in this field, AI, PacSilica here, the initiative. But I'm thinking of like whether the countries are ready to embrace the U.S. technology, you know, particularly U.S. big tech companies in terms of their operation in European market, for example. Now they are inside the initiative. Is there any concern? Is there any consideration in terms of whether they are going to embrace the U.S. technology wholeheartedly or they will set some kind of limit to protect their, you know, in case some people would say, oh, this is the new colonization of U.S. technology, AI?
4: Well, first of all, I think this agreement is not just as a non-binding agreement, but it's also, it deals with a number of choke points that United States already have on EU, especially when it comes to, for example, optics and lithography. And we already talked about export controls, how United States apply them also to the EU countries. And there are already many checks and balances in place. From that perspective, this is not a major concession. This is just writing things as they are already on the table and getting some preferential access in return for that. However, you're absolutely right that there are concerns about U.S. dominance in the, let's say, more on the services side rather than chips or on the technology side. What I'm thinking here is about U.S. hyperscalers and the cloud providers who have already faced a number of regulations like Digital Markets Act and Digital Services Act. And before that, we also have the General Data Protection Regulation that was mostly targeted as major American internet platforms and portals.

0: We have also a number of new regulations that has been proposed. One is Cloud and AI Developers Act, which will impose some form of liability on people who develop technologies rather than use it. So here you can really see that the Silicon Valley as well as Shenzhen will be in the crosshair. And speaking of which, a regulation that a number of Chinese companies has been concerned about is the Cybersecurity Act 2, which will be negotiated this year. Actually, it takes place as we speak. And in the same way that it could remove what Europe deems as high risk from European critical infrastructure, companies like Huawei and ZTE could be also targeted against the US players in other domains, and not least in the fixed line. And also, we have critical internet infrastructure, and we have also cloud and data service that could be targeted. In other words, what we are looking at here is that China has a number of choke points in terms of rare earth and its supply chains. At the same time, the United States has its IPs and its export licensing regime. Europe has almost none outside of the lithography technology that is controlled by ASML. And here, through regulatory means, Brussels is trying to create its own artificial choke point, if you like, at anyone who threatens their interests.
1: If you look at the global south or the rest of the world, countries in between, do you think the countries somehow, people are talking about Brazil, for example, rich in minerals, a lot of investment from China, from US, from European countries. Some people are competing for the critical minerals over there. So will countries be forced somehow to choose sides?
0: Well, this is a question that you can actually pose to the leaders of the global south, and they will say they will choose sides and they will choose their own. I think a good example is, for example, Mercosur, who has been open up for business, not least with the recent free trade agreement with Europe. It's welcoming investment, including from China, but it's also very careful to make sure that it doesn't build in any dependencies that can be weaponized. You see the similar track, for example, from India, which is in many respects a polarity of its own. It's neither the United States or China, it is India. It looks after its own interest. It had banned Chinese ICT product, but it also imposed very, very heavy regulatory protection against European financial services because they want to develop their own markets. So I think it's a little bit too difficult to say that, well, too premature to say that the people are forced to take sides. That might be in the case of some European treaty partners of the United States who depend on the United States for the defense. But even in those cases, I think it's very difficult to say that people have been chosen to take sides or even change sides. That hasn't so far not yet happened. And this is basically what we're saying about optics. So if you're a friend of America, being in the same room with the Americans is going to matter. And if you are, for example, an adversary of China, taking visible measures rather than coordinated measures that are not making the headlines on the news, it doesn't matter so much for this current US administration because they do want to see people take sides rather than actually taking material commitments. And I think in the both short and long run, you can definitely see that in the transatlantic relationship, because what both the United States and China has realized is that some of these partners, including ASEAN or even Europe, is extremely difficult to instrumentalize. It's not really a partnership that it can actually use against the other. And so the mileage of this so-called taking sides or climbing down the fence has been so far fairly limited.
1: Well, Ian, I think that's a good thing, actually. There will be more maneuver room for the countries in between. And they can obviously have the freedom to develop the relationship with Washington, or if they see fit their own national interests, they will cultivate a relationship with Beijing. So that's, you know, as long as it is not.

0: you know, divided into blocks, that's a positive thing for the world.
1: It could be, but you asked for a metric of how we measure the success of Pax Silica, and one would be whether new members join it.
0: Mm-hmm.
1: Another would be whether existing members or participants, members is a strong word, defect. And there we look at some of the tech leaders that are currently in the list, India, South Korea, Singapore, Japan. They're all countries which may want to go a different way at some point. So that's one metric we can use. There's also in the background something that we haven't really touched on, and that is the fear that AI goes in the wrong direction entirely.
0: Mm-hmm.
1: So there'll be an attempt to deal with that. And I come back to what Max said earlier, that the military dimension of this is something that's going to be pretty important. So defections, moving from one team to another, maybe joining a team, these will all be ways in which we can measure whether or not the PAX is achieving any of its objectives.
0: Andy, will this, in a sense, motivate China to do more, probably, in terms of innovation, in terms of cultivating its own technology here?
2: Well, you know, I think, you know, we shouldn't overweight how much what China's doing, you know, as a response to the United States. You know, China, of course, has set its own goals, you know, to advance the well-being of the Chinese people.
0: Right.
2: You know, it's not saying, you know, how do we beat the United States, right? So I think advancing technology that way is important, irregardless of what the United States does. And I think what China also recognizes is, again, you know, to come back to this idea of infrastructure. So if you want to build a fab, it might take you 5 years, you know, to be a 20-year operating asset. This is a long time. And in China, it's the state that is able to bear that risk. And the problem you have with the U.S. and maybe in parts of Europe as well is that it's mostly the private sector that are making these infrastructure decisions. But the political direction can change with every election, and that makes it, I think, very, very risky. So I think from the Chinese perspective, it's, you know, pay attention to, you know, the intentions, the words, the rhetoric, but also understand, you know, what are the priorities, you know, improve the lives of the Chinese people, contribute to the well-being of humanity overall. And then I think, you know, again, avoid conflict as much as possible with countries like the United States. And, you know, it seems clear to me, at least, you know, this is the path that China is taking with technology R&D, with technology diffusion, et cetera.
0: With that, we are coming to the end of today's show. Many thanks again to our guests. You can also watch us on the CGTN app or on YouTube. I'm Xu Qianzhuo. Thanks for being with us. See you next time.

Welcome to Global Business on CGTN. I'm Sean Caleb in Washington. Coming up, major benchmarks close in the red as the chip sell-off continues into a second day. Plus, ships begin sailing through the Strait of Hormuz under a United Nations evacuation scheme. And Chinese Premier Li Qiang addresses the summer Davos in the city of Dalian.

0: Welcome, everyone. First off, we are midway through the trading week, and following the massive tech sell-off on Tuesday, it looks as though global markets stabilized a bit on Wednesday. But the chip sell-off picked up again here in the United States. For more on that and a lot more, let's turn to Carina Mitchell in New York. Carina, let's begin with the U.S. economy. It is in focus today.
1: Yeah, absolutely, Sean. Lots to get to. We'll start on that point. Let's talk about it, specifically U.S. growth, because U.S. Treasury Secretary Scott Bessent said we could see a 3% handle when it comes to GDP before the end of 2026. Now, just for some context,

0: Currently, it stands at 1.6% for Q1. That is the most recent estimate. That's on the back of a very anemic 0.5% raise that we saw at the end of 2025. Still, Bessent justifies this rise because he said that GDP was hovering around 4% in February just before the conflict between U.S., Israel and Iran began. Now, there are other considerations besides just the tensions between Iran that are helping slow down growth, and that is inflation. We've seen that rise steadily in the U.S. Also, those Trump tariffs, but those have mostly been absorbed now. We did also see some moderation in the U.S. labor market with growth there. Let's talk about oil, another big story, and Brent in particular dropping below $75 per barrel. This is the first time we've seen that since before the conflict with Iran began. And what about WTI, the U.S. standard? That actually finished the U.S. session below $70. It's a long time since we've seen those numbers. Still, U.S. President Trump not very happy because he said those prices are not translating to prices at the pump for U.S. customers who are very weary about the rise in cost of living going into a midterm, election cycle. So Trump wants to see those prices come down. So he has actually directed his DOJ to launch an investigation into oil companies about potential price gouging, all in an attempt to drive down prices. AAA, meanwhile, says that the price for a regular gallon of gas currently stands at $3.92. I do just want to point out that critics several weeks ago, more than a month ago, said that even if oil prices drop, quote, immediately, it would take weeks or months to see gas prices drop below that $4 handle. So clearly that not the case. And then I want to talk about Micron. A lot of eyes on this chip stock. It just released its earnings after the bell for the fiscal third quarter. This stock has been on a tear. It's up more than 700% year over year. It had heavy losses in the previous session along with a chip sell-off, but tried to recover in the Wednesday session. It was doing quite a good job, you know, before stocks turned around and had a reversal. Chips began their sell-off late in the U.S. trading session. Now, when it comes to EPS, the estimated EPS was for $20.80 on revenue of $35.7 billion. It blew past those estimates on Wall Street, EPS coming in at a very hefty 25.11 cents and revenue of $41.5 billion. Okay, let's move on to global markets and see how they fared, starting with Wall Street. As I said, trying to make a comeback after that chip sell-off in the Tuesday session and doing a good job until late into the Wednesday session when things reversed course and chips again began to sell off. So on the day, Dow was actually the one that finished up in the green. It was up by 0.3%. The Nasdaq finishing off by 0.4%. That's despite finding a new meme stock, darling. Investors pouring into Wendy's, the burger chain, move over GameStop. This stock was up by more than 40% during the trading session. In fact, trading had to be halted at one point. So this is what everyone was looking at. And then over to Europe, the big winner there was the French CAC, up by 0.5%. In Asia, it was a mixed session. The big winner there, the KOSPI, up by over 3% after sinking 10% in the previous session, helped along by SK Hynix, which is planning to do an ADR in the U.S. Quick look ahead to what to expect in the U.S. Thursday on Wall Street. We will get the latest read of GDP and all eyes on May PCE as well, Sean.
1: Karina Mitchell, always good to see you. Thank you so much. Well, as Karina just told us, oil prices have been easing this week amid progress between the United States and Iran. At least 20 oil tankers stuck in the Persian Gulf for more than 3 months have now exited the strait. That's an estimated 35 million barrels of oil. The United Nations International Maritime Organization is also helping hundreds of ships pass through the strait. The United Nations is estimating there are about 600 stranded vessels with some 11,000 sailors on board. Meanwhile, U.S. President Donald Trump met with senators on Capitol Hill Wednesday. It comes a day after a vote to pass a war powers solution. The symbolic measure would limit Trump's ability to carry out further military action in Iran. And that vote comes as the administration tries to reassure Gulf allies. CGTN's Walter Morris reports.
2: Busy day in Washington for U.S. President Donald Trump. Wednesday, he sat down with Republican members of the U.S. Senate before heading back to the White House for a scheduled meeting with the NATO Secretary General. Trump arrived on Capitol Hill Wednesday afternoon for a Senate luncheon. His visit comes after four of his fellow Republicans crossed party lines to approve a measure limiting his authority. The War Powers Resolution requires Trump to remove U.S. forces from the region or seek approval from Congress before taking further military action in Iran. Now, the measure already passed in the U.S. House of Representatives, but it's mostly symbolic because it doesn't carry any legal force for compliance. Now, this is the first time since 1973 that Congress has passed a War Powers Resolution. Trump dismissed the vote as meaningless and said it would create obstacles for achieving his objectives. But then Wednesday, Trump abruptly canceled a signing ceremony for a separate affordable housing bill. Despite support from both parties, Trump wrote on social media that he wouldn't sign that law until the Senate passes the controversial Save America Voting Act. Now, that showdown in Congress comes as the top U.S. diplomat continues his tour of the Middle East. Wednesday, Secretary of State Marco Rubio arrived in Kuwait after a stop in the United Arab Emirates. He met with Kuwait's crown prince and leaders from the UAE before heading to Bahrain. Now, all three countries host strategic U.S. military bases and suffered significant casualties from Iranian missile attacks. This is Rubio's first diplomatic mission since the U.S. and Iran signed a memorandum of understanding last week. The Trump administration is trying to reassure allies who are concerned about the agreement. And during the trip, the State Department says Rubio is discussing the MOU with Iran and the Strait of Hormuz. Wednesday, he told reporters that the U.S. is committed to preserving free and safe passage through the strait.
3: We want them to know, and we want to reiterate and begin to talk to them and engage them on conversations about every decision that's made with regards to this negotiation. We're not going to do anything that undermines the security of our allies, our longstanding allies in the region. That's what we're here to do, to get their input. They're our partners. I'm not here to tell them. I'm here to hear as well.
2: Pakistan's prime minister stressed that Iran's ballistic missile program is not part of the MOU with the United States and was never on the agenda. Pakistan's foreign office says U.S.-Iran technical talks will resume June 30th.
1: Walter Morris reporting. Now, coming up on our program, global innovation takes center stage at the Summer Davos in China's Dalian. Details after a quick break.
4: Modern vitality, born of ancient civilizations. Asia exemplifies diversity in its best sense and welcomes changes at the fastest pace. Asia Today brings you the headlines from the most populous continent, puts in focus politics, economies, and faces, and takes you on a tour of the sights from the region and beyond.
5: Images may appear to be identical, but looks can be deceiving. The difference is not always obvious. It has to be discovered. There are always different sides to a story. We put the focus on the details. To see more, to understand better. See GTN. See the difference.

0: Welcome back, everyone. The 17th annual meeting of the new champions, also known as Summer Davos, is currently underway in the northeast Chinese city of Dalian. On Wednesday, Chinese Premier shared his thoughts on the importance of global innovation. Wu Bin has the story from Dalian.
1: Highlighting the role of innovation, Chinese Premier Li Qiang says that China will keep pursuing high-quality development driven by innovation and its integration with industries.
2: This year marks the start of the 15th five-year plan. During this period that ends in 2030, we will further strengthen research on key technologies. We will significantly raise the proportion of basic research funding. We will continuously enhance the capability of regional innovation. All this will provide an inexhaustible source of energy of innovation and high-quality development of China's economy.
1: Themed on innovating at scale, the Summer Davos 2026 in Dalian focused on how innovation in each industry can be transformed to economic growth. China, as Premier Li said, will provide more development opportunities to the world with its technological progress and industrial upgrading.
3: China has East data and then West computing, right? So in that policy-wise, you're using locations similar to Mongolia as the... De-

0: world China Opportunity 2.0 instead of the so-called China Shock 2.0.
1: For enterprises around the world, China Opportunity 2.0 means comprehensive innovation empowerment and high-yield investment opportunities. We're seeing a growing number of foreign companies coming to China, shifting from produce in China to create in China.
0: Participants of the meeting echoed this message.
2: Yeah, I see the same. I mean, innovation is what drives us forward as mankind. We are depending on, in our businesses and our lives, that we always have new innovations. And I think we have to look at it as a, you know, as an opportunity, even if it can be scary sometimes, you know, with all the changes that we have to go through. So we are embracing that innovation, and we think that investing here in China, it's investing in the future.
0: Since it began in 2007, the Summer Davos has established itself as a truly global event in China, convening the next generation of new champions. To exchange views of the latest industry trends, to observe China's next phase development, and to inject confidence into the global economy. We'll be CGTN, Dalian, Liaoning Province.
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4: 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So the scale is also global here. Companies from 85 countries and regions are here, including automakers, chip makers, algorithm firms and advanced materials suppliers. And just a few steps away, the clean energy chain shifts the focus from mobility to power systems. And here, major players such as State Grid, PetroChina, ExxonMobil, and Total Energies are joined by over 200 specialized innovative firms covering wind, solar, hydrogen energy, and next-generation power systems. Earlier on Monday, seven clean energy cooperation projects were signed at the booth, involving overseas renewable development, equipment exports, and joint power plant construction, with a total value exceeding 12 billion yuan, that's $1.7 billion. Taken together, these two chains actually reflect a common direction, the convergence of AI, manufacturing and energy systems into one increasingly intelligent and interconnected industrial ecosystem.
3: That was He Jingyi reporting from Beijing. Now at the expo, Chinese and U.S. business ties are in the spotlight. CGTN's Wang Mengji explains why U.S. business growth remains closely tied to the Chinese market.
5: Just a month ago, U.S. President Donald Trump concluded his first visit to China in 9 years, highlighting the long-standing and deep-rooted ties between the Chinese and American people.
6: It's a very special relationship.
5: Experts believe stable China-U.S. ties will not only bring greater benefits to the two peoples, but also add stability and certainty to the world.
7: I'm able to witness the fruits of cooperation at this year's Supply Chain Expo, in which participation by the U.S. companies has further expanded.
5: U.S. coffee giant Starbucks is working with farmers to ensure complete supply chain sustainability.
8: You're right. This drink was launched last year, but due to its high praise, it sold out in less than a week. This year, we heard the voice of our customers and connected with flower farmers. We pick nearly 600 million roses from them every year and extract rose dew, and connect with about 2,400 flower farmers in the chain.
5: China's higher level opening up gives American companies access to

0: to a fair and competitive market environment. But that is not the only attraction of the Chinese market. U.S. fast food chain McDonald's has set out in an ambitious plan, aiming to expand to 10,000 outlets in China by 2028.
1: We adhere to long-term development and mutual benefit with our supplier partners. 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
0: China's complete and fully equipped supply chain secure U.S. firms' confidence here. A U.S.-China Business Council survey in June noted about 95% of respondents from U.S. companies consider China very important for them to stay globally competitive.
2: Well, I think there's a lot of dynamism and a lot of innovation happening in China. If you look at our partners on the wall, we have a lot of collaboration with them, bringing new programs, new products to the market that help everyday citizens. So whether it's our AI home in the box or whether it's this fabulous car, we're really trying to address the needs of everyday citizens. Again, working with our partners to bring new applications, new products to the market.
0: We are seeing a growing number of U.S. companies expand AI-driven investment strategies in China. This reflects not only the broader shift toward AI adoption, but also the increasing importance of the Chinese market.
3: With its opening up, complete supply chains, stable policies, and technical innovation, the Chinese market is becoming the very cup of tea that U.S. companies cannot leave out anymore.
0: Among the CGTN, Beijing.
4: Okay, we're focusing on Latin America after a quick break. Argentina's economy grew more than expected, but major headwinds remain. We will have the details straight ahead.

0: Were you worried about your life at that particular time?
1: Not at all.
2: Excellency, thank you very much for your time. What is your assessment of the state of the continent today?
3: Africa has the potential to power itself.
4: Excuse me.

Facing the unknown is always difficult. In a world in turmoil, it's easy to lose orientation. But when the storms come, we have to see the possibilities, reinvent, find new opportunities, discover a path forward. CGTN. See the difference.

Welcome back. It has been a mixed bag of data for Argentina's economy over the past few weeks. Figures out Tuesday show GDP grew 2.3% in the first quarter. That beat forecast of 1.7%. But earlier this month, Argentina's unemployment rate ticked up to almost 8%. That is over 1 million people now seeking work. Inflation did slow for the second straight month in May, though headwinds remain. And for more insight into what Argentina's economy is facing, our Elaine Reyes spoke with Iñaki Martínez Soria. He is a geoeconomic political strategist and advisor.

0: when the economy grows, unemployment should lower, right? But what essentially what we're seeing in Argentina is that you have a divergence. If you actually look under the hood of what is growing and what is lagging behind, what you have is a divergence between the more export-oriented, capital-intensive sectors, which are dramatically overperforming. I'm talking about energy, oil and gas mostly. I'm talking about mining. I'm talking about food production, especially fishing and agriculture. And of course, services, particularly the Argentine tech and financial sector, which is continuing to grow, versus the domestic-oriented and domestic consumption-oriented and labor-intensive sectors, which are the ones lagging behind, primarily the manufacturing industry, which used to enjoy dramatic protections from the government in order to push forward their activities. Now that the government is stepping in with a fiscal correction, it has already stepped in on that, but also with a dramatic deregulation program. Those are the sectors that are struggling. And of course, that is reflected in that uptick of 0.3% increase in the unemployment rate, right? So it doesn't make sense at first, but when you actually start to look at the specific sectors and the heterogeneity of the Argentine economy, it actually makes more sense.
1: And we know that President Milei managed to bring down inflation significantly, but at a huge cost. How have people been able to manage and adjust to all of that?
0: Well, you don't have to be an economist or an academic to know that such a dramatic, and I'm going to say successful fiscal correction, the achievements of the government, I think, cannot be understated. But of course, you know, the upper classes tend to have a better possibility to adapt themselves to such circumstances. The lower classes, which were perhaps the most affected during the initial stabilization and shock program, have also been assisted by the government. The government has actually increased significantly the direct transfers, the social assistance programs that benefit the lower classes. So they have seen a certain recovery, particularly in the last year and a half or so. So who are actually the less benefited, perhaps if you like the term, by the administration policies? Has been what we call the squeezed middle or the middle classes, small business owners, industrial workers, service workers, and those working in the industries more affected by consumption, which has taken a backseat in the recovery that this administration has achieved. In terms of them, of course, it's a duality, right? Because the reduction of inflation and the greater economic stability, of course, allows them to project better into the future and to make better and more efficient business decisions. But of course, the lowering of the economic activity level, particularly on the domestic side, is the one creating a greater impact. It is expected that if the economy continues to recover, the two main sectors which are going to drive the labor recovery will be essentially services, particularly associated to finance and technology, as well as all those sectors driven by domestic consumption, as is, for example, tourism. Up until now, the Argentine population has been extremely patient and supportive of the administration's efforts to correct the Argentine economic situation and to drive not only macroeconomic superficial change, but also structural change in the way the Argentine economy performs. We'll have to see if that extends into the future, particularly as we get to the next year general elections, which will have the government the opportunity to revalidate their public support.
1: Right. I mean, staying on that topic, I mean, the president promised that it would be tough. I mean, he said this is what needed to be done. And he did warn that it would take some time. So are you getting the sense that Argentinians are starting to get impatient? I mean, are they willing to wait a little bit longer? What's really going to tip it in the end?
0: Yes, Elaine, actually, if you look at the polls, not that you have to fully trust them, we've had some issues on that sense in the past, but if you look at the polls, the popularity of the administration has taken a quite a toll from the from President Milei vote, which was around 55-56% when he was elected. His popularity even took a tumble.

0: down to the low 30s and is now recovering around 40. So essentially, to answer your question, yes, the Argentine people is starting to get impatient, but at the same time, there's not a clear alternative in the opposition that could actually govern the country for the better, and that's what you're seeing in the polls. The fact that the president's popularity numbers have diminished, hasn't translated into a direct transfer of those votes and that support to the opposition, which has its own issues and hasn't been able to, up to this moment, to concoct a real alternative to the administration program.
1: A big thank you to Iñaki Martínez Soria for that insight. That's our program. We want to thank you so much for watching. From all of us here in Washington, I'm Sean Cables.

0: Welcome to a special edition of The Point with me, Liu Xin, coming to you from Kashi or Kashgar.
1: I've heard a lot of negative things and very anxious. But then we saw people smiling happy.
2: The reason why 300 million people come is because of the infrastructure, the roads, the trains, the planes.
3: It will become like the central of this new technology because it has all the elements that it needs.
4: They use AI also for, because you have e-commerce now going on with neighboring countries.
0: What is Xinjiang really like today and where is it headed going forward? An ancient city of stones and bricks, revitalized through openness and connectivity in the heart of the Eurasian continent. Western headlines would have you believe the region is reeling under surveillance and suppression where the people are unhappy. But what's conveniently missing from these narratives is real stories from those on the ground, those with first-hand experiences.

0: What is Xinjiang really like today, and where is it headed going forward? To unpack all of these, I'm pleased to be joined for a panel discussion by four distinguished guests. Sitting to my left, a native Uyghur from Xinjiang, Nilo Bayer, IIT, a lecturer of the School of Media and Communication at Xinjiang Arts University, Luke Johnston, originally from the UK, and a PhD AI researcher and student in Shanghai Jiao Tong University, who is now a teacher in Urumqi Foreign Languages School. To his left, Jerry Gray, an Australian social media influencer who has lived in China for over 20 years and famously cycled up and down the country several times, including to Xinjiang. And last but not least, to his left, all the way from Sweden, a researcher on international relations, Hussein Askari, vice chairman of the Belt and Road Institute in Sweden, who visited Kashi last year. The warmest welcome to all of you. I want to talk about this great place, right? It's an amazing place. Beautiful. Yeah, I wish we can do our show every day on such a setting. Yeah. It just makes the discussion so much more relaxed and interesting. We are actually in the cafe in the heart of the old town of Kashi, and it's full of Western Xinjiang, Central Asia decor, and look, the cups we're drinking from are original clay mugs from developed by local craftsmen, and on the table we have quite an array of items, and I hope we'll have the opportunity to unpack some of that for you. But to start with, I want to show maybe just this thing, okay, before we talk. I just want to show this very interesting piece of artifact or object, and I would like to ask my guests to have a really wild guess what this is for. Look.
1: I don't know.
0: It's feathers.
1: It's something you're meant to stamp down on something. I don't know.
0: Yeah, yeah. Jerry?
2: I actually know what this is for.
0: You know what this is for?
2: Yes, I know what this is for.
0: Keep it a secret for the time being.
1: Yeah.
0: Okay. Yeah, Hussein.
3: I was told that what it is.
0: You already know. So, okay, let's not keep the suspense any much longer. This is actually for stamping the Uyghur bread, the naan bread.
1: I didn't know. That was a
0: you didn't
1: guess.
0: Know?
1: No, I didn't know.
0: You didn't know. Okay,
1: oh,
0: so
1: wow, okay.
0: After you make the bread, you're supposed to...
1: Yeah.
0: You can probably tell us a little bit about how this really works.
4: Okay, so after you make the bread, and then you step on it, and then you put the onion and other things that you like, then make the naan. So it will mix the onion together with the naan. So and it's really tasty for the bread. Maybe if you had the chance, like can come to Kashi to taste.
0: I see, yeah. I see. It's very interesting.
3: One functional aspect of making holes in the bread is so it does not inflate.
4: It
3: remains flat.
0: It's actually full of feathers, you know? These are all feathers.
2: Oh, I didn't realize that.
0: Me neither. And with a rather pointed piece of wood in the middle. Anyway, the very first time...
3: I wanted to say one thing. You mentioned the architecture of the place, because I think this is the type of traditional... I mean, it stretches all the way from northern Africa to here, is that one aspect of the architecture is to make people feel good. You know, it's open... I know you allow a lot of light, and you have the colors. So it's not oppressive in a sense. It's very open, and it's colorful. So it's delightful and makes people relax. I think this is part of a conscious part of making the architecture.
0: Absolutely. And talking about colors, we have some beautiful colors here. And Nilo Bayer, again, you're from the local, from the Uyghur ethnic group. Tell us more about this piece of fabric. It's so beautiful here.
4: Yeah, this is the silk. It's a traditional silk in Xinjiang, and we call it atlas. And originally, it is made in Houtan, Houtan in Xinjiang.
0: In southern Xinjiang.
4: In southern Xinjiang.
0: Where the jade is very famous.
4: Yeah, right. And from the silk, you can see, like, most of the people, they think silk in China is... all from the Hangzhou or this
0: eastern
4: provinces,
0: China.
4: Eastern China. But in ancient times, the the methods of how

0: to made the silk is already come to Xinjiang. So, and the pattern on it, it is really colorful.
1: Mm-hmm.
0: And I think it shows the culture in Xinjiang. It is really vivid and really shows
1: lively.
0: Lively, yeah.
1: People love to dance here. I mean, the music and the dance and yeah. all of that. Jerry, would you be interested in getting a piece of the silk?
2: Absolutely. almost everywhere we go, we take silk back with us. So we went to Yunnan a little while ago, mm-hmm. and places like that where we just see the different patterns and the different ethnicities mm. all have different styles of mm. doing it.
1: Have you already had the chance to get one of such?
2: No, that's tomorrow's job.
1: Mm. That's tomorrow's job. Yeah. Good luck. Your wife will be very happy.
2: I hope so.
3: Yeah. It's interesting. They're trying to modernize it. So there's a lot of fashion stores that have noticed where they have dresses and mm-hmm. maybe suits or hats for men as well. So there's a lot of fashion stores I've seen across Xinjiang. Very good material.
1: So. And you're wearing...
3: Very traditional. Can't lie, yeah. Normally you might wear this for a wedding. You would see people in restaurants and it's very traditional Uyghur style mm-hmm. Clothing. So
1: you obviously like the style. You like to be with the people because you have been living here since the beginning of this year. It seems that you have already kind of melted into the local scene.
3: Yeah, I mean, it's a good way to implement into the culture, learn about it, be like the locals. So, yeah, I've been here for a few months already. Short time, but I've learned a lot.
1: Mm. But you've already spent, 6 years in Shanghai? Or?
3: Yeah, six years more or less now. Wow. So, but I visited Xinjiang a few times.
1: Okay.
3: So I've already been to Kashu before.
1: We'd love to hear more of that. It's a fascinating contrast, right, from the eastern part of China all the way to the western, the westernmost part of China and the differences. I'd love to hear more of that. But look, you have moved to Xinjiang, so what are you seeing? Of course, you don't live in Kashi, you live in Urumqi, the regional capital. What's your experience in terms of, the attraction of Xinjiang to tourists and potentially to, foreign young people who want to live in Xinjiang, who want to work in Xinjiang, the convenience, the changes? What can you tell us?
3: I think actually in the past few years for young people it's attracted them a lot because I'm sure maybe you know about it, Water Altai. It is like a famous book and they've made it into a TV series now. So many people, many tourists, they'll be coming to Xinjiang to see that.
0: Yeah.
3: And then you have a lot of music from Xinjiang and they go all around China. So a lot of young people are very attracted to this and like to come here. And I really love the music. So I think music is a big part of it.
1: Daolang.
3: The Xinjiang music is very good. But living here, I don't know, a lot of people, they recommend, say they don't come to Xinjiang, you're better off to be in Shanghai.
1: Why?
3: You'll get a better salary. But actually, if you do the maths, I'm probably saving more money being here. Mm. Actually, the tax system works a little bit different in Xinjiang, so I can there's less income tax, and the cost of living is much cheaper. I can have a huge house. It's like 120 meters squared. Mm. To get that in Shanghai, I'd be having to pay, I don't know, four or five times, six times more than I would here. So
1: don't tell me that's the main reason you move here.
3: One of them, but obviously I can live like a king, and it's... The first time
1: we are living like kings.
3: It really is. Yeah. Like the houses are absolutely amazing here. Mm-hmm. But I remember first coming to Xinjiang, and it was 2021, and I just fell in love. Like mostly, it was with the people. I remember walking around, and there were some Uyghur people, and they said, "Oh, are you a foreigner?" In Chinese, and I couldn't speak Chinese much of the time, and they couldn't speak English, but there was just an instant connection, and they said, "Can we invite you to our house?" And I stupidly said yes. if I did that anywhere else in the world, it could be quite dangerous. But I took the risk because I saw how open and friendly they were.
1: Mm.
3: They gave me some tea. They gave me some food. They performed some music. You were saying how dance, it really is. It's part of their culture.
1: Mm.
3: And I said, "Oh, God, I've got to give you some money. I've got to thank you so much."
1: No.
3: They were really welcoming. And it's not just the first time. It's each place I've been to in Xinjiang, someone would invite me to their house.
1: So the hospitality.
3: The hospitality,
1: the warmth,
3: culture, everything, and the beauty of it as well.
1: Yeah.
3: Because Urumqi, you've got the city, but you have the mountains all around, you have the rivers, it's full of nature.
1: Have any of the bad press that Xinjiang enjoys abroad, has that deterred you, scared you, influenced you at all? I mean, you come from the UK, you must have relatives and family asking you weird questions about why you choose to come.
3: Yeah, maybe the first time I was a bit anxious in 2021. Because I did read that, and I'll be honest, that was maybe a reason that I did want to come here, just to see like what it really is like, because I've heard a lot of negative things. And I was very anxious even to just take my camera out. Am I allowed to do this? Can I take a picture of anything?
1: Maybe you'll be detained.
3: I might be, but then you saw like, people smiling, happy, lots of people filming, and it like just totally flipped everything. So my family, I think they're happy because I do make videos online and they can see what Xinjiang... Sorry. Yeah. I make videos online and they can see what Xinjiang is like through my perspective. Yeah. And it makes them a little bit more relaxed.
1: Are they watching? Hello, hello.
3: Yeah, hi, Mom.
1: Yeah, okay, Jerry, I know you are so... You know, you want to tell. I know you have a lot to tell. You came here, you bicycle. But tell us a bit about the visa, because, you know, without the visa policy, and you have lived here for 20 years, what a change when China was cautious about, oh, don't open up, you know, who are among them, what they're doing here, to now, let's open up. Even if the other countries are not opening to us, we are opening to them unilaterally.
2: Right. I've talked about the BBC and CNN and the rest who all say, well, Xinjiang's very remote, it's hard to get to, it's very difficult, they don't allow us to go there so easily. Well, absolutely not true. I mean, I've cycled in, I've caught the train in, I've flown in, I've cycled out, I've caught the train out, and I've flown out. We just go any way we want. We don't need a special permit if you have a visa to come to China. And now, even if you're one of the countries that doesn't need a visa, the only thing difficult about coming to Xinjiang is because it's a five-hour flight from the East Coast. It's a long way, and if you've only got a month, maybe you don't want to spend another day traveling to get somewhere. Catch a train here, it can be 2 days or 3 days, depending on where you're from. Yeah, yeah. My first trip into Xinjiang was 2006 on a green train, and it took 5 days getting here, but we did stop in Xi'an for a few days, a couple of days, but 22 hours in one leg and then 27 hours on the next leg. But it's well worth the visit.
3: It's much easier now to go back to the UK, because I was looking at first, oh, it's really annoying, it'll take a couple of days, but now they've got much more connections there.
2: There you go.
1: Yeah. Hussein, I want to get to you. Mm. How do you look at from an outsider's perspective, if I can, from an outsider's perspective, the urge, the eagerness for Xinjiang to be open up further, increasingly, when there is a lot of talk of, you know, inward lookingness of localism, but it seems that Xinjiang is determined and it's counting on openness to spur its development.
4: Yeah, I mean, I haven't been fortunate to live in China and in Xinjiang, but, you know, just visiting Xinjiang and Kashgar and seeing the, not only, you know, it was a big surprise for me, to be honest with you, because I found that, you know, the infrastructure, as you mentioned, in Urumqi, in everywhere, I mean, my biggest surprise was the city called Korla. And when I look at the map, it's right on the edge of the second largest desert in the world. Mm-hmm. It's one of the most modern cities I have seen. And it, you know, the infrastructure, the buildings, the schools, the hospitals there are better than many other parts of the world, including in Europe. So this fantastic development that has taken place in Xinjiang is just enormous. It's even beyond what I expected, although I thought I knew something about Chinese economy. But then the other thing is, like Kashgar, you know, it's the history and the diversity of this place is just incredible. You know, I was walking today near the mosque, and I remember, you know, in Arabic school books, you know, in the history books, the Kashgar is mentioned, you know, even in, you know, by ancient Arab historians from the 8th and 9th century, because this was the touching point between the Islamic Empire and the Tang Dynasty in the 8th century, and then this developed from confrontation to diplomacy and great relations along the Silk Road. So now Xinjiang, and this is what is fascinating about Xinjiang and the development and opening of Xinjiang has taken place, like from being an isolated place, outpost, you know, it's like Xinjiang is like in the corner. Now suddenly it is actually the center of Eurasia.
1: Absolutely.
4: Because of the Belt and Road and the new Silk Road development. So Xinjiang also is leaping ahead, not simply as a bridge between the developed part of China, you know, where the industries and technology is transferred to the rest of the world through Xinjiang. It's not only a bridge anymore, it will be

0: become, because of the enormous investments in industrial projects here and technologies, that there will be enormous industrial activity here where things will be produced here instead of just shipped through Xinjiang.
1: Absolutely.
0: Then the massive economic cooperation agreements with Pakistan, with Central Asia, with all the neighbors of China, who are also neighbors of Xinjiang, that the Xinjiang will become a completely different place.
1: But tell us a bit more about the Xinjiang that probably is not so known to the outside world. You're young, you're in the AI research field. What else is Xinjiang about? Is Xinjiang about new technology as well? Is Xinjiang about cutting-edge, you know, research as well in terms of AI, for instance?
2: Is
1: there something going on?
2: Because my PhD was in AI, so it was in AI research. And I remember, actually, I was in the car and I was listening on the radio. And it was a Uyghur radio station, by the way. And I heard them speak about DeepSeek, which is the biggest Chinese AI language model at the moment. Mm. And I was like, oh, why are they talking about that? So I did some research and I noticed a lot of these big AI companies, they're coming to Xinjiang. They're doing some collaboration. They're collaborating with the universities because to run these AI models, what do you need? You need, firstly, data, but you need a lot of energy to keep that going. You have these GPU farms, and a lot of that is in Xinjiang. You have Karamai, Hami, a lot of those cloud centers.
1: We've actually been to one of the data centers in Hami that's fueled by the solar thermal power plant there.
2: Yes, and a lot of it is green energy as well. So you've got these shallow, large coal seams that you can get like that, and you have the hydrogen farms, and so all of this can be used. It's green energy. A lot of it can be used for the AI, and also the polysilicon, that's also used for the chips. So they have four of the five largest polysilicon factories are in Xinjiang, and they need that to build the chips for the AI. So you were seeing a lot of AI companies. They're coming to Xinjiang now, and I think there's a lot more research into that.
1: What are they using the AI for instance, at this juncture? Are they are people able to enjoy the research results yet?
2: So Xinjiang Medical University, for example, they're using some computer vision, so you're able to detect from an image, a medical image from the hospital, do you have a disease or not? And in Central Asia, there are certain epidemics of certain diseases which are not in other parts of the world. So maybe Western countries don't care about it. But in Xinjiang, they have done that, and they've been able to create some really useful AI. I think there was worm cancer that was going around a few years back. And it was Xinjiang Medical University. They developed the AI to help detect that and then to treat that. So yeah, it's being used.
1: So it's one of your research interests, and you would like to do more in this regard?
2: It's always my plan in the next maybe 5-6 years to build my own AI company. I'd love to do that.
1: Involving Xinjiang?
2: Well, initially no, it was Shenzhen, because they have some really great benefits.
1: But now you change your mind.
2: I'm seeing more and more of it, and the government, they've given a lot of tax benefits for some AI companies, but also the research coming here. I honestly think I love living here, that I could see myself setting up an AI company here.
1: We did a bit of research, and it's actually quite clear since the last few years the government of Xinjiang has really ratcheted up its talent attraction policy, you know, for instance, in terms of simplifying visa processes, relaxing residence requirements and work permits, so on and so forth. Nilo Bayer, how vigorous are these measures? You know, why is Xinjiang putting so much effort into attracting foreign talent, such as Luke?
3: I think because Xinjiang is a modern Xinjiang, we are developing so fast. And of course, when we develop, we need the talents like Luke, and we need a lot of people to bring the new tech. So this is one thing. And another is I think we all want the world to know the Xinjiang. And If you don't come, if you don't experience, you just read the news or see some false information on the internet, it's not the good way. So I think this is another way to let more and more people to know the modern Xinjiang. Like Luke tell us yesterday, like some of his friends ask, are you riding the camel to work? So we want to that say that
2: yeah,
3: they have, we are not that traditional. So
1: Xinjiang is very different in reality.
3: Yeah, of course. Yeah. It is the modern city, like maybe not that developed like Shanghai, but it is going better.
1: And Nilu Bei, because Xinjiang is traditionally not known for the new high-tech industry, but actually, if you look at the areas that Xinjiang is eyeing on, it's clean energy, it's high-quality manufacturing, it's new material, it's new energy, for instance. As I said, we were in eastern Xinjiang, where we were at this huge solar thermal power plant, where you have hundreds of thousands of mirrors collecting solar energy and trying to produce electricity in a new environmentally friendly way. What is Xinjiang's plan for the future in terms of green growth, you know, in terms of high quality growth? Can you tell us a bit on that?
3: Okay, I want to add one important part is the free trade zone. That is, now Xinjiang has three huge free trade zones. One is located in Urumqi, and one in Kashi, and one in Hurghos. I think Xinjiang, like in the future, it will become like the center of this new technology, because it has all the elements that it needs, like the green energy, and also the location is good, and we have a really good policy for this high tech.
1: Are the ethnic minorities enjoying the benefits of these growth?
3: Of course. Like, how to say, like all the tasks from this growth will be used in the local development. For example, for the education, from the data we can see that the education spending on Xinjiang is growing rapidly, and it's almost like growing every year to about 100 billion. And also the facilities, for example, when I came to Kashi in 2017, the old city is not like today.
0: One benefit for the population, I could see as a economic analyst, is that the scaling up of the skills, the capacity building of the population, because with all the enormous investments taking place here and many industries, I was at the Kashi pilot free trade zone. You not only have logistics, fantastic logistics, they use AI also for. Because you have e-commerce now going on with neighboring countries. So you have logistics, you have packaging, you have all kinds of things and transport, but also you have new industries.
1: Yeah, Xinjiang definitely holds a very important place for China's development. It's the Western Gateway. And in the future, there will be other development. I know that there is huge potential that's being unleashed through cross-border e-commerce, through bonded trade, through logistics. You know, there will be China, Kyrgyzstan, Uzbek railway that will be going through Kashi. So that will also make a very big change. The contrast between what we're seeing, what we're talking about, all the things that are happening here on the ground, and what you're seeing on international media, you know, the timeline of all the things that they have said, the bad things they've said about Xinjiang, you know, first the genocide, the concentration camp, blah, blah, and then the forced labor, the supply chain, Volkswagen was forced to sell its operations here in Xinjiang, and now they're targeting international hotel chains. Do you see some kind of, you know, strategy, what they're really trying to do, despite all the things that have been happening in Xinjiang, what do these so-called human rights defenders really want to achieve?
4: One thing is very clear. It's designed to stymie China's growth. It's designed to paint China in a bad light so that other countries, particularly Muslim countries, underdeveloped countries in Africa and Central Asia and South Latin America, so that they feel, well, the Chinese people are oppressive people. And of course, it's clear that they're not at all. Certainly, if you come here and see for yourself, they're not. The biggest gotcha moment that I've had, and I've had it many, many times, people say, look, there's a prison in Xinjiang. And I say, yeah, there is a prison.

0: prison in Xinjiang. What's the big deal? I come from Australia. There's 25 million people, 26 million people, very similar population. Australia has 142 prisons. What's the big deal with you showing me a prison in Xinjiang? It's nothing special. They have criminals too, so they put them in prison. Mm. Everywhere in the world they have this. It's not a big deal. Mm. And I think that seems to be forgotten. People say, oh, look, there's a terrible situation going on in Xinjiang, and here's a prison to prove it. It doesn't prove a thing.
1: Yeah, if you read the press, it sounds pretty gloomy and it sounds pretty bad. But if you come here, right, if you walk the streets, I think I'm not disheartened, let's say. I think, these are just noises that we'll see. Eventually, the truth will prevail, and the development of Xinjiang is for the people of Xinjiang to enjoy. It's been a great conversation. Thank you so much, Neil Aubert from Xinjiang, Luke Johnston from the UK, Jerry Gray from Australia, Hussein Askari from Sweden. And with that, we come to the end of this special edition of The Point with me, Li Xin, coming to you from the heart of Kashgar, Kashgar in southwest Xinjiang. As usual, you can follow me on Facebook and Twitter using the handle Li Xin in Beijing. On behalf of the whole team, thank you for watching. You've got The Point.
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3: Making sense of the overwhelming wave of information means cutting through the noise to shine a light on the heart of the story and making room for new perspectives. True understanding means the ability to see events from more than one side. I'm Li Xin, and this is The Point.

0: relief from a dangerous heat wave across Europe, record-breaking temperatures and urgent warnings, extreme conditions in China, too, with rain and flooding. Chinese Premier Li Qiang calls for innovation and cooperation as summer Davos opens in Dalian, bringing together more than 1,700 participants and business leaders from around the world. And U.S. Secretary of State Marco Rubio meets with Kuwait's Crown Prince, part of a regional tour to reassure Arab allies skeptical about the U.S. deal with Iran. Hello, everyone, and thank you for joining us. I'm Asiye Namdar in Washington. And we begin with that brutal, unrelenting heat wave shattering records across Europe. Temperatures are expected to peak Wednesday and Thursday, with some countries seeing highs soaring above 40 degrees. In the UK alone, authorities have issued a rare extreme heat warning. Jen Kopstick has more from London.
1: It is absolutely sweltering here in Trafalgar Square. This is normally a hive of tourist activity right at the heart of London, but there are many fewer people than we would normally expect to see here on such a beautiful summer's day. And that's because of that red heat extreme warning. That is saying that even people who are healthy have a threat to their lives in this kind of heat. Now, the kind of temperatures that we're talking about, we're expecting to perhaps see a peak of 39 degrees. To give you an idea, the previous record in June was 35.6 degrees Celsius. So that would absolutely smash that record if it's achieved today. Now, how people are dealing with the heat, the National Rail issued a warning yesterday saying that please, commuters, not to use the train services unless it was absolutely necessary. And we've seen that that warning seems to have been heeded. We've looked at the traffic going into the City of London, the financial heart of London, that this morning was down by 12% at 9 a.m. on the same time last week. So people are staying

0: away. And they have to stay away because some of these tube lines, for example, in central London are absolutely disrupted. Somebody was telling me earlier this morning that it took them 40 minutes to wait for a train that would usually take maybe up to 5 minutes to get into work this morning. So adding several hours of time to the commute to get into central London. Now, schools too across England and Wales, about 1,000 schools have either closed fully or have partially closed to allow the students to stay at home and away from the heat. That's because some buildings and infrastructure here in London is not up to the challenge when it comes to these extended periods of heat. There isn't air conditioning systems in those schools. There's large windows, so that would keep the students hot. So they have been told to stay at home. Now, also, we're hearing that air conditioning units are selling out across the country. Two major retailers that are selling those have said that they are completely sold out. And it's not just people that are being affected by this heat wave. The RSPCA is asking people not to walk their dogs at all. So they're saying there is not going to be a safe time to walk your dog outside while this heat alert is in place. And it's expected to be in place until tomorrow at 11:59 p.m. And from there, we will see, expected to see an amber heat alert, and that will be in place till Friday.
1: That was Jen Kopsick reporting. Well, joining me now from British Columbia, Canada, is meteorologist Jacqueline Whittle. Jacqueline, as you saw in that report, as you heard in that report, much of Europe is experiencing record-breaking temperatures. The bottom line is this the new normal?
2: Well, this is it, right? We're always talking about this is so out of normal. This is not normal. It is actually the new normal. Sadly, we are going to see these prolonged, ridging jet stream patterns like what we're seeing with this. We're calling it an omega block because the upper level winds, the jet stream, is taking on that omega Greek symbol sign. And what that means is it's parked for days on end. And this is sadly the new normal, that the jet stream seems to be in these locked in patterns. So while one part of the world could be experiencing a heat dome like Europe right now, another part of the world could be getting the exact opposite, be it flooding rains and that sort of thing. So this is something that we are seeing attributed to climate change, where we start to see these jet stream patterns really lock in for days. And rather than a transient weather system, we see them impacting people like folks predominantly in France, who has been really hit the hardest. I mean, some of these numbers are astounding, with temperatures reaching 44.3 degrees Celsius at one point this week. Bordeaux, France, which is no stranger to heat, but certainly not this early in the season, 41.9 degrees is what they reached on Monday in Bordeaux. And then the following day, 42.1. I mean, these are even in July, in the peak heating time of year for Europe. This is way above seasonal. So relief is coming. But yeah, it's definitely an anomalous year for sure.
1: Well, you took me to my next question. When can millions of people across Europe finally catch a break from this relentless heat?
2: Yeah, everybody thinking the same thing. And sadly, so many people have lost their lives trying to take refuge from the heat in, you know, local creeks and streams, and just an awful outcome. It reminds me actually of an event we had in 2021 here in Canada, where we had 619 fatalities due to many of the same reasons that we're seeing in Europe. You know, not a lot of air conditioning units in parts of Vancouver that particular time. Now, that's been 5 years from now. Maybe more have been installed. But sadly, like I said, this is that new normal. What we are looking at is some relief Friday and Saturday, getting still hot into the mid-30s, and then finally better relief coming into the weekend and into the long range, which should take us back down to seasonal, still by no means cool, but upper 20s, but also looking for some rain and some cloud to give folks some relief.
1: All right, Jacqueline, thank you so much. Well, extreme weather also affecting people here in the United States. Crews are battling several wildfires in the West, including one in Utah, which has consumed more than 12,000 hectares. Fueled by hot, dry, and breezy conditions, the fires are expected to burn for the next several days. Meanwhile, the East Coast is dealing with the aftermath of storms, packing high winds and heavy rain, leaving many neighborhoods in Virginia and Massachusetts flooded without power. Heavy rains also battering China's western and southern provinces. Several areas, including along the Pearl River Delta, are under the most severe flood warning. Some neighborhoods saw as much as 40 centimeters of rain, prompting rescues and evacuations. Schools in many of these districts are closed. No reports of any injuries. As intense heat grips part of the world, a warning from the UN about the environmental costs of the AI boom. Secretary General Antonio Guterres is calling on tech companies to be more transparent about their rapidly expanding technology, from the carbon pollution they create to water and land they use to power their operations. Speaking at a conference in London, he warned the massive data centers that power AI systems require enormous amounts of energy and water, placing additional strain on power grids already under pressure by rising temperatures and record-breaking heat.
3: No more hidden costs, no more shifting the burden onto those least able to bear it. It's time to come clean. If AI is to help build a better future, it must be honest about what it costs us now.
1: Guterres is urging AI companies to power their data centers with renewable energy like wind and solar by 2030. What's often referred to as summer Davos is underway in the coastal Chinese city of Dalian. And on Wednesday, China's premier shared his thoughts on the importance of global innovation and cooperation. From Dalian, here's CGTN's Wu Bin.
4: Highlighting the role of innovation, Chinese Premier Li Qiang says that China will keep pursuing high-quality development driven by innovation and its integration with industries.
5: This year marks the start of the 15th five-year plan. During this period that ends in 2030, we will further strengthen research on key technologies. We will significantly raise the proportion of basic research funding. We will continuously enhance the capability of regional innovation. All this will provide an inexhaustible source of energy of innovation and high-quality development of China's economy.
4: Themed on innovating at scale, the Summer Davos 2026 in Dalian focused on how innovation in each industry can be transformed to economic growth. China, as Premier Li said, will provide more development opportunities to the world with its technological progress and industrial upgrading.
6: China has east data and then west computing, right? So in that policy-wise, you're using locations similar to Mongolia as the for data centers. So Mongolia has cold weather, as I earlier said, plus the land and then mineral resources, and plus the green energy resources that will allow us to be a lot more compatible with Chinese policy.
4: Li also says the innovation of China will bring the world China Opportunity 2.0 instead of the so-called China Shock 2.0.
5: For enterprises around the world, China Opportunity 2.0 means comprehensive innovation empowerment and high-yield investment opportunities. We're seeing a growing number of foreign companies coming to China, shifting from produce in China to create in China.
4: Participants of the meeting echoed this message.
7: Yeah, I see the same. I mean, innovation is what drives us forward as mankind. We are depending on in our businesses and our lives that we always have new innovations. And I think we have to look at it as a, you know, as an opportunity, even if it can be scary sometimes, you know, with all the changes that we have to go through. So we are embracing that innovation, and we think that investing here in China, it's investing in the future.
4: Since it began in 2007, the Summer Davos has established itself as a truly global event in China, convening the next generation of new champions. To exchange views of the latest industry trends, to observe China's next phase development, and to inject confidence into the global economy. We'll be CGTN, Dalian, Liaoning Province.
1: Still ahead, Sudan's ongoing civil war, a look at the mass exodus of skilled professionals, how it could impact the country's long-term recovery.
8: Whether it's about your education, the home you live in, or the items you buy, your money has a story to tell. 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

Facing the unknown is always difficult. In a world in turmoil, it's easy to lose orientation. But when the storms come,

The world's currencies are more connected than ever before. The mechanisms that drive the economy are universal. Money moves markets. We explain these trends and show you how the cash in your pocket can have a wide-reaching effect. Because money makes the world go round.

0: U.S. President Donald Trump and NATO Secretary General discussed Iran during a meeting at the White House. Mark Rutte's late afternoon visit follows Donald Trump's trip to Capitol Hill, where he took members of his own party to task over a war powers resolution vote. Walter Morris has the latest from the newsroom.
1: A busy day in Washington for U.S. President Donald Trump. Wednesday, he sat down with Republican members of the U.S. Senate before heading back to the White House for a scheduled meeting with the NATO Secretary General. Trump arrived on Capitol Hill Wednesday afternoon for a Senate luncheon. His visit comes after four of his fellow Republicans crossed party lines to approve a measure limiting his authority. The War Powers Resolution requires Trump to remove U.S. forces from the region or seek approval from Congress before taking further military action in Iran. The measure already passed in the U.S. House of Representatives, but it's mostly symbolic because it doesn't carry any legal force for compliance. This is the first time since 1973 that Congress has passed a War Powers Resolution. Trump dismissed the vote as meaningless and says it would create obstacles for achieving his objectives. Wednesday, Trump abruptly canceled the signing ceremony for a separate affordable housing bill. Despite support from both parties, Trump wrote on social media that he wouldn't sign the law until the Senate passes the controversial Save America Voting Act. Hours later, Trump hosted the NATO Secretary General in the Oval Office. Trump has been very critical of NATO over the past few months. The Pentagon recently began a review of U.S. military forces in Europe. The White House meeting comes weeks before the annual NATO summit.
2: I really want to make clear how important it is what you are doing on Iran. This is, first of all, about the nuclear capability Iran was basically getting its hands on. And it would have been a threat to the region. It would have been a threat to the whole world. This is a country which is exporting chaos. It is exporting terrorism. And they were very near to getting their hands on the nuclear capability.
1: Wednesday, Secretary of State Marco Rubio arrived in Kuwait after a stop in the United Arab Emirates. He met with Kuwait's crown prince and leaders from the UAE before heading to Bahrain. All three countries host strategic U.S. military bases and suffered significant casualties from Iranian missile attacks. This is Rubio's first diplomatic mission since the U.S. and Iran signed a memorandum of understanding last week. The Trump administration is trying to reassure allies who are concerned about the agreement. During the trip, the State Department says Rubio is discussing the MOU with Iran and the Strait of Hormuz. Wednesday, he told reporters that the U.S. is committed to preserving free and safe passage through the strait.
3: We want them to know, and we want to reiterate and begin to talk to them and engage them on conversations about every decision that's made with regards to this negotiation. We're not going to do anything that undermines the security of our allies, our longstanding allies in the region. That's what we're here to do, to get their input. They're our partners. I'm not here to tell them. I'm here to hear as well.
1: And in a joint press conference with the president of Iran, Wednesday, Pakistan's prime minister stressed that Iran's ballistic missile program is not part of the MOU with the United States and was never on the agenda. Pakistan's foreign office says U.S.-Iran technical talks will resume June 30th. Walter Moore, CGTN, Washington.
0: Now, the IAEA says inspections of Iran's nuclear sites will resume soon. The United States and Iran have issued conflicting statements on U.N. access to those sites. Following their interim peace agreement, Iran has not disclosed how much of its enriched uranium survived the U.S.-Israeli attacks. IAEA chief Rafael Grossi told reporters the timing with the Iranians is still being worked out.
4: Peace has been signed, has been agreed. Paragraph 8 of this memorandum of understanding says explicitly that the nuclear activities that are going to be carried out with regards to the nuclear material facilities and will be supervised by the IAEA in all letters.
0: Meanwhile, Israel's defense minister says Washington has not demanded IDF forces withdraw from southern Lebanon. Israel Katz says his soldiers are staying put, warning pulling back from designated security.

0: security zones would pose security serious risks. Ending Israel's expanded operation on Lebanese soil is a key part of the U.S. agreement with Iran. Israel says maintaining its positions is necessary to prevent further Hezbollah rocket attacks on its northern border. Turning to Sudan now and the impact of its long-running civil war, in addition to the violence, staggering losses and displacement, the conflict has led to the mass exodus of highly skilled professionals, from doctors and engineers to teachers and business owners. Experts warn the loss of human capital could have lasting consequences for Sudan's recovery. CGTN's Naba Mohideen is in Port Sudan.
1: Experts say the departure of thousands of skilled Sudanese workers is creating gaps across multiple sectors, raising concerns about the country's ability to retain the talent needed for future reconstruction. The impact is already being felt in essential services, particularly healthcare, where many facilities are operating with fewer experienced staff.
2: We've seen large numbers of qualified doctors and healthcare workers leave in search of safer and more stable conditions. This has increased pressure on those who remain, especially in facilities that are already dealing with limited resources and growing demands.
1: Sudan already faced a shortage of skilled professionals before the conflict. Analysts say the impact extends beyond immediate staffing shortages. As authorities work to restore essential services and rebuild key sectors, their talents are key.
3: The loss of skilled professionals affects almost every aspect of recovery. Countries emerging from conflict depend heavily on experienced workers to rebuild institutions, deliver services, and stimulate economic growth. The longer this trend continues, the greater the challenge becomes.
1: Despite the difficulties, many Sudanese professionals abroad remain connected to their communities and continue supporting efforts back home through expertise, investment, and professional networks. Observers say creating conditions that encourage their eventual return could play a crucial role in Sudan's future recovery.
4: As Sudan looks toward recovery, experts say rebuilding the country's skilled workforce may prove as important as rebuilding its infrastructure. For many observers, the question is not only how Sudan rebuilds after the war, but who will be there to help in those efforts. Naba Mohideen, CGTN, Port Sudan.
0: Coming up, politics and sports clashing at this year's World Cup. At least that's the case for Iran's national football team and their fans. The host of challenges facing Team MLE.

Ever wondered what's the difference between a bear and a bull market? Where are the cash cows? And who are the lame ducks? And what exactly are black swans? Grey rhinos? And unicorn companies? Make sense of it all with Global Business, only on CGTN.

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2: There is no more they, or you, or me. In today's economic landscape, there is only we. An interconnected world of business, trade, and investment. Daily coverage told simply, with insight and new perspectives.

0: It's the busiest day of the World Cup so far. The four teams in each group face off at the same time. Wide open Group C games kicked off at the top of the hour. Brazil is up 1-0 on Scotland in Miami, while Haiti leads Morocco by the same score in Atlanta. Only Haiti has been eliminated. Switzerland beat co-host Canada 2-1, nabbing the top spot in Group G. But the Canucks are also through to the round of 32, coming in second. Meanwhile, Bosnia-Herzegovina beat Qatar 3-1. That we'll find out on Thursday if they're one of the top eight third-place finishers to advance to the knockout round for the first time ever. The final games for Group A are still to come. Co-host Mexico has already clinched the top spot in Group A. Well, sports and politics are meant to remain separate, especially at major international tournaments like the Olympics or the World Cup. But for Iran, the two have become increasingly difficult to separate. Amid a war with the United States, Team Melli's World Cup journey has been overshadowed by challenges beyond the pitch, challenges no other team has had to face. Ehsan Kayvani reports from Tehran.
1: Inside this cafe in central Tehran, the roar of football fans fills the air. The World Cup is underway. But a closer look reveals a more subdued atmosphere. On June 21st, Iran held Belgium to a goalless draw, a positive result on the pitch. But for many fans here, the frustration goes beyond the 90 minutes of play. They believe Iran's national team is facing obstacles long before the match even begins.
2: Politics has become entangled with football, exactly where it never belonged. At the end of the day, the people of Iran wholeheartedly stand with their nation, yet that does nothing to reduce the political pressures weighing on both the players and the public.
1: The frustration has a specific target. Iran's Football Federation has filed a formal complaint with FIFA, accusing World Cup organizers of imposing unfair travel restrictions.
3: These men have played on this pitch for decades. They have witnessed Iran qualify for World Cups, celebrate victories, and experience painful defeats. But they say they have never seen their national team face circumstances like these, restricted, isolated, and challenged before even stepping onto the field.
1: Hossein Rockfar, an economist, university professor, and former goalkeeper for Iran's national teams before the 1979 Islamic Revolution, spoke to CGTN about what he described as the U.S. government's unlawful treatment of Iranian athletes.
4: Trump began threatening Iran's national football team from the very start, stating that he could not guarantee their safety. Such statements are a clear violation of international sports charters and the fundamental principles of fair play.
1: The pressures facing Iran's national team are mirrored by the economic burdens borne by the Iranian people every day.
5: The World Cup has always carried a special feeling, but this time it comes after the war. Economic hardships are taking a heavy toll on the people, and I can't say they're in the same spirit as before. Still, the unique energy of the World Cup has always existed, and it still does.
1: The travel restrictions are part of a larger picture. The U.S. held up the team's visas until the last moment. The naval blockade disrupted oil revenues, further deepening the economic crisis. For many ordinary Iranians, this feels less like peace and more like a temporary pause in their hardship. On the pitch, Iran has demonstrated resilience, but the complaint to FIFA serves as a reminder that for this team, the struggle goes beyond football. It is also about whether Iran is given the chance to compete on equal terms, both in sport and in life. Ehsan Kayvani, CGTN, Tehran.
0: And that is the world today. Thank you for watching. I'm Asiye Namdar in Washington for News Anytime. You can also visit our website, cgtn.com.

0: strikes you when you first come to China is the sheer scale of the place. This is a country almost the size of Europe with roughly double the population. And yet getting around is surprisingly easy. And that is largely thanks to the world's most technologically advanced high-speed rail network. I'm taking a journey all over the country to meet the people driving this transformative tech and to experience the future of high-speed trains myself.
1: China
2: is home to the fastest high-speed rail network on the planet, spanning more than 50,000 kilometres of track, more than the rest of the world combined. High-speed rail connects more than 550 cities across China. Each day, there are nearly 10,000 high-speed trains in operation, carrying up to 10 million passengers all over the country.
3: We're

0: 我们集成了2718个传感器，就是我们打造了一个智能高铁的大脑。
1: China's pursuit of rail excellence isn't new. As far back as 1909, Jiang Tianyou, widely thought of as the father of China's railroad, led the groundbreaking construction of what would become the Beijing Zhangjiakou Railway. We've come to the historic Qinlongqiao Station to start our own high-speed train journey. This small railway museum is close to Jiang Tianyou's tomb, a fitting place to reflect on how far China's rail network has come. And on this journey, I'm travelling with my translator and guide, Anqi.
0: Ah, this looks like where we currently are. What does this say?
2: This is Qingqiao Station. After the construction, all the employees took a photo.
3: If we can say that's a family photo of the workers worked in the Qinlongqiao Station.
2: 这是巴伦山洞北洞口，就是它这个山洞是一共是1091米。开凿这条山洞的时候，当时计划着用5年的时间，实际开凿了是它利用竖井开凿法，就是实际上2年半就完工了。
0: So already using some pretty impressive engineering talent there.Ah, some very old mountains and some very old steam trains. What's in this photo?
2: 这个小方就是过去江龙处，这个修京张铁路的时候，就是詹天佑一直在这儿办公。
0: The man responsible for China's railway system. So this place has played a really important role in China's railway.
1: China's rail revolution started here at Qinlongqiao Station, home to the country's first independently built railway, at a time when trains relied entirely on human skill. Today, that same spirit of engineering ambition has powered the rise of the world's largest high-speed rail network. When trains first left Qinlongqiao Station, their top speed was just 35 kilometers per hour.Now, China's fastest high-speed train, the Fuxing CR400, regularly runs at 350 kilometers per hour. It's called the CR400 because that's its maximum speed, even though for safety reasons it doesn't operate at its peak. Soon, an even faster train will join the network, one designed to run at 400 kilometers per hour, but testing at speeds exceeding 450.To learn more about this next generation train, we're meeting its designer at Yichang North Train Depot, where the prototype CR450 is currently being trialled in real-world conditions.
4: Dr. Zhou, I'm fascinated by how this design has evolved. How do you make an already incredibly fast train even faster?
5: 我们在研制的时候就定了一个目标，就是速度更高，达到400公里，试验速度要达到450公里啊。那我们这个车和原来的 CR400会有很多的不同，比如你看这个车体的这个高度，比原来是高度降低了200毫米。另外，我们售电工也做了一些新的设计，这样的话使它，在这个运行的过程中阻力能够更小。这个车头也是做了流线型的这种设计。这个位置呢，它采用了一个新型的风挡，也是为了使车体更加平顺化，阻力进一步的减小。我们整个列车运行时候的阻力，那比原来的 CR400要降低了22%左右。
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1: Yes, you heard right. That's 600,000 kilometers of testing. Clearly, there's still so much to learn about the prototype

0: Fuxing CR450. But right now, this train has places to go, tests to run, and lots of track to cover. Fast. My conversation with Dr. Zhao will have to wait. In the meantime, we're meeting someone who's been at the forefront of this rail revolution for decades.
1: So you've been driving trains since long before high-speed trains were launched here in China. How have you seen that transformation for you as a driver of these trains?
2: 从过去的绿皮火车到内燃动车组到现在咱们的智能高铁，变化是相当大。智能驾驶系统呢，进入自动驾驶之后呢，能方便的减少了司机的劳动力，就是说不省的频繁的对衡速，减少了司机的一个操作。人工驾驶动车组呢，需要你频繁的去操作这个制动手柄。Are
1: there certain routes or sections of those routes where you really feel the intelligent system working? I'm thinking of when you go into tunnels or in really extreme weather conditions, for example.
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1: 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What is it that you're having to concentrate so much on?
2: 当时速达到350公里的时候，有可能最常见的是飞禽，需要司机做出一个正确的判断，怎么去处理这方面的发生的碰撞的事故吧。
1: When you tell people that you're a driver of high-speed trains, of autonomous trains, the newest generation of these trains here in China, what response do you get?
2: 周围人就说什么，你这个工作呀，比较辛苦，但是都比较羡慕，说你现在有一个能开上咱们中国这么高级的列车啊，人家都比较羡慕。What
0: about the people designing these trains, tracks, and routes? What high-speed obstacles have they solved with science? And how has their work evolved as trains push speeds beyond 400 kilometers per hour? To find out, we're going on a whistle-stop tour with a high-speed rail engineer.
3: 我的专业是做桥梁与隧道工程的。 现在从事的工作的话，是做轨道的一些检测工作，也就是在我们的高速铁路综合检测列车上，我们每10到15天要对全国的高铁线路进行检测。所以在铁路的建设过程中，还有铁路的运营过程中，我们是发挥了一个叫高铁医生的这样的一个作用。Inspecting
0: 50,000 kilometers of track is a relentless task, and one that keeps engineer Yan and his team pretty busy.
1: When it comes to designing and monitoring the infrastructure needed for high-speed rail to run, how does that differ to traditional train tracks, for example?
3: 所以这列车的运营速度越来越高，所以我们是从两方面进行的努力来去改变我们目前就是普速铁路和高速铁路这样的一个质的飞跃。第一方面的话，就是我们对于隧道来说的话，我们列车像进入到隧道以后的话，像进入活塞一样，它快速的去压缩我们隧道内的空气。在隧道出口的位置上，我们列随着列车赶出来以后的话呢，我们那个会产生一个比较大的一个音爆的现象。我们是增大了它的一个很端面的面积，来去适应我们高速列车进入隧道以后产生的这样的减弱这个音爆的效应。如果说是普速铁路的话，它的隧道外面的话是没有咱们这个向外突出的这样的一个设计的。但是在高速铁路上的话，我们是为了提高乘客的舒适性，减少隧道的空气压力，我们会把这个隧道的外形进行相应的一些伸出来。第二方面的话，我们是对于咱们的复兴号列车进行了相应的一些密闭性的一些设计，所以说我 咱们下一个阶段工程就是跑到四百

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1: Tunnel boom certainly sounds like something to be avoided. So it's reassuring to know engineer Yen is on the case. Our next stop explores another area of his expertise. This time, it's bridges.
2: I've noticed that lots of the high-speed rail network seems to be on these bridges. Why?
0: 就是我们以桥带路以后的话，会减少对当地土地的占有。我们大量的桥梁的话，桥梁的宽度，桥面宽度是12米。如果我们垂直下来以后的话，我们占地的，只有桥墩在占着当地的一些土地。如果说我用路基的话，我会占量，因为路基还有一个斜面的放坡，才能保持这个，顶面的路基的一个稳定性。所以说这样放坡下来以后的话，我们差不多一个底面的宽度到20多米了。所以所占用的土地量的话是很大的。您也知道，中国是一个多人口的国家，所以耕地的这个耕地的数量是非常宝贵的。所以说我们是尽量要减少这些在高速铁路建设过程中对耕地的一个占用。
2: You describe yourself as the doctor of these high-speed trains, and one thing doctors do is innovate and look to the future. So what are you most excited about with these trains getting faster and faster for the future? What's next?
0: 说我们目前是采用我们的医生来去对所有的线路进行了体检，做了数据的收集，但是我们下一步要把所有的这些数据利用起来，再利用您刚刚提到的 AI 或者说大数据的模型来去对我们线路的所有的情况进行相应的一些预判，报警。随着列车速度的越来越高，我们身上的责任也会越来越大。我们也是希望我们通过自己的努力能够保证我们中国高铁能够成为我们国家的一张亮丽的名片。
1: Learn more about the technology fueling China's high-speed rail ambitions, it's impossible to ignore the magnitude of this endeavor and the vast population it serves.
3: Living in London, I'm used to busy train stations. This is just a whole nother level.
1: We're heading behind the scenes.To see how the world's busiest high-speed rail keeps both trains and people moving.
4: Hello, Rislin.
5: Oh,
4: lovely to meet you. Thank you so much for having us. Wow, tell me what's happening in this room. Where are we?
5: 您看到的话，这是我们广州南站的指挥中心中控大厅。这里的话是有7个中控台。他们的话日常是负责我们广州南站管辖46个客运营业站的一些业务。
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4: This station feels huge. What's the daily capacity here at Guangzhou South Railway Station?
5: 日均发送的话是达到了24.8万人。广州南站最高发送人数的话是在今年的国庆10月1号的话，它是达到了53.4万人。日常的话，它也就是会发送这个开行的话会有800多趟左右，周末的话就会有900多趟。
4: You mentioned that your role is focused on emergency response. Does that mean you view it as a personal responsibility to ensure every number coming through the train station is safe?
5: 我这个工作的话，我首先觉得，是很自豪的，能够站在我们的幕后，然后守护每一名旅客的一个出行，然后让他们安全，然后。有序或者是温馨的到达这个目的地。
4: You're the mama of high-speed rail.
1: It might seem simple, but handling so many tickets each day is no small feat. Time for our next high-speed rail journey, with a pit stop at an impressive data center and ticketing platform, 12306, here in Beijing.
4: As soon as you enter this room, you can't help but be drawn to this huge live ticker display. What information is it showing us?
6: 这个是我们的今日
7: 全国铁路售票的一个张数。

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1: 哇哦！
2: As impressive as this sounds, there is still one thing I haven't been able to figure out. Why it's called 12306.
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2: Having visited both parts of this intelligent brain, it's clear that cutting-edge technology is at the heart of China's pursuit of rail excellence. But there's still more to learn about how data is being used to efficiently and effectively serve the needs of such a huge country and population.
3: So I pronounce it Badaling.
4: Yeah, Badaling.
3: Badaling.
2: Professor Li Ping is leading this intelligent rail revolution.
3: Wow, that's a very tall escalator.
4: Yeah.
3: It's needed when it's deep underground.
4: We're currently 102 metres underground. This is the deepest and largest high-speed rail station in the world.
5: 这个车站呢，它是建在我们的世界文化遗产八达岭长城的下面，所以呢，在整个在修建这个车站的时候，我们面临着很多的挑战，主要有三个方面的挑战。第一个方面呢，就是我们要做到整个的我们在地下深埋这个车站的施工要做到零失误。第二个挑战呢，就是要做到我们在整个对长城上的文物做到零影响。第三呢，要做到我们长城上的游客零感知，实际上就要求我们必须要采用我们的数据的感知、传输、分析、应用来去做精准的施工。
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2: Proving Professor Li's point, Beijing to Shanghai once took more than 12 hours on conventional trains. Today, high-speed rail has cut that journey to just 4 hours.Speaking of connecting cities, there is somewhere else I still want to see. So we continue our conversation on board the pioneering Beijing Zhangjiakou high-speed railway line.
1: These trains certainly feel very modern, but what makes them intelligent? How is that different to just being high-tech?
5: 在这个车上，我们安装了2718个传感器。这些传感器呢，实时采集我们车辆的牵引、制动、网络的这些大部件的信息，来保证我们运行的安全。在这辆车上面，我们安装了列车运行自动驾驶系统 ATO 系统。那么这个系统呢，可以实时采集我们列车的线路情况、外面的一些周边的环境的信息，来决定列车以什么样的速度来行驶。我们的故障信息、状态信息会实时的通过 5G 的技术传输到我们的云数据中心上。那么我们如果这个车有一些机械的一些故障或者是一些问题，那么我们的相当于地面的运维系统会及时的给出处理的决策和建议，那保证我们这个动车运行一直是安全和平稳的。那么根据这些数据，我们在训练我们的控车的算法。未来呢，我们相信随着这种人工智能技术的一些发展，它可能会超越我们最优秀司机的水平。
2: That definitely sounds like a good thing. I just hope they keep our train driver and friend An Shou Qi on board to continue training the AI. But now, it looks like we've reached our destination.

High-speed rail isn't just about making journeys faster. It's opening up communities all over China, and this small mountainous town is a perfect example. Chongli used to be an underdeveloped area, a three-hour drive from Beijing, and it's now a leading ski resort with a thriving economy. It's taken me just over an hour to get here by train from Beijing to China's winter wonderland.

0: Moving so many people so fast and far might cause some wear and tear on these high-speed trains. So when night falls and passenger demand is at its lowest, it's time for maintenance. We're making a midnight visit to Wuhan's Electric Multiple Unit Depot, or EMU for short, to meet some of the people and technology keeping these trains safely on track.
1: While the trains carry passengers all day long, when they're not carrying passengers, what are they doing here? And what on earth is this very noisy robot doing underneath them?
2: 这是我们的巡检机器人，我正在用我们的巡检机器人进行对我们动车组进行检查作业。
1: So it's currently going along the full length of the underside of the train. Why is it doing that?
2: 现在正在进行我们的清扫作业。 这个时候呢，我们的机械臂就会升起，对我们的动车组底部的各个部件进行一个快速精准的扫描。
1: Can I take a closer look? Is it okay to go and take a closer look?
2: Yeah, yeah.
1: It's not often that you get to go underneath one of these high-speed trains. So what data is it collecting here?
2: 我们现在采集我们动车组下面转向链部件的二维和三维的图像。 然后对它进行一个精准的识别和分析。我们之前是纯人工对我们这些部件呢进行一个去人工检查。现在我们采用机器人呢，可以实现几个优势：第一，我们的作业速度更快，效率更高；第二呢，我们可以实现我们的数字化检修。我们拍摄的每张图片，我们采集的每个数据，我们都可以去进行追溯。 而且我们可以实现我们从故障修，也就是我们发现故障才去修，到预测修，就是我们通过我们的一些过往的一些规律来判断这个故障，或者这个磨耗件可能快要到线了。This
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0: it's by humans or robots, the meticulous work carried out here overnight is vital to keeping these trains running safely through the day. Our journey across China's high-speed rail network is almost over. But there are still some unanswered questions about the world's fastest trains.
3: We tested the current CR40. It's from 0 to 350 km/h. CR400, 它从零加速到350是6分半，那现在的CR450从零加速到350公里只需要4分40秒。When
0: a train is traveling this fast, presumably stopping distance, the ability to brake, becomes a really big technical challenge. How have you been able to mitigate that with the CR450?
3: CR450初速是400公里，这个制动距离是和原来的 CR400从350公里降到零速的制动距离是保持一致的，都是6500米。那么为了达到

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1: So that just leaves the big question, how fast is this train?
0: 今年的六月份就在这条线路上，然后进行了正线的一些高速的试验。列车的最高的单车的速度达到了453公里每小时。
1: The answer is very fast.
2: How does it feel to stand next to the design of a prototype?It's all of your hard work. It must be very exciting to see these trains being rolled out and being tested.
0: 我还是非常兴奋的，就相当于从不可能变成了可能，通过大家的共同的努力。
1: From mega cities to snowy mountains, our journey has revealed the incredible variety of this fascinating country.And as the world searches for greener ways to connect once unimaginable distances, China's high-speed rail network is redefining what's possible in the 21st century. My only regret? Well, not getting to ride the next generation of trains on this trip. But then again, it's the perfect reason to come back.

Global leaders gather in Dalian, China for Summer Davos. As geopolitical shifts continue to reshape trade and supply chains, what are the economic challenges and opportunities ahead? Hello, I'm Arnand Naidoo, and this is The Heat.

0: The World Economic Forum's annual meeting of the new champions, also known as Summer Davos, comes amid the IMF's downgrade of this year's global economic forecast to 3.1%. From supply chain realignments to the AI revolution, leaders are examining how economies can sustain expansion despite inflation pressures, trade tensions and geopolitical uncertainty. CGTN's Yu Bokun has more in this report.
1: Summer Davos is back in Dalian, bringing over 2,000 global leaders across industry for the World Economic Forum's annual meeting of the new champions.
2: Compared with the winter meeting in Switzerland, this edition leans more towards innovation and future growth with a focus on China, a broader Asian region. So what's really on the table?
1: First, China's trajectories. For many attendees, China remains central front. And for many companies, they're laser focused on China's economic growth and its opening up.
3: Every time I visit, I'm just shocked at how much growth there is in China. Like, there is so much technological innovation, there is so much manufacturing innovation. And the biggest thing that I feel China has done really well is create ecosystems of manufacturing.
4: And there's a lot of young people in China. I think the future is young people being entrepreneurs. I think there's a lot of space for tourism, for food, for this becoming a place where people will come for food around the world.
1: Second, shifting trade patterns. As global trade map redraws itself, how are companies pivoting?
2: That's one of the key themes this year. The WTO forecast global goods trade growth to slow to 1.9% in 2026. I asked business leaders how they're coping with the rising geopolitical friction.
5: I think the reality is that companies are adjusting to local markets, and although they may be global players, they understand

0: that they need markets that are sensitive to, attuned to, aligned with local market conditions and local systems.
1: And third, artificial intelligence. At a time of uncertainty, many see AI as a future growth.
2: From energy transition to generating entirely new jobs, AI is the connective tissue across nearly every session on the agenda.
3: Our company is also adopting this technology now, which has delivered substantial benefits such as cost reduction and intelligent management and control. We can hardly operate without AI at this point.
4: You know, what I understand, the Chinese market is so competitive, so AI is one of the ways you're trying to increase your production by reducing your cost increasingly as, competition is such a big thing.
2: These are the critical conversations unfolding in Dalian. Over the coming days, global leaders will be searching for clarity and opportunity in an increasingly unpredictable world. Yu Boqun, CGTN, Dalian.
5: Later, we'll be joined by our panel, but first, joining us from Beijing is Andy Mok. His latest book is The Innovation Machine, How China Creates and Adopts Technology Through Governance. Andy, good to see you.
6: Great to be with you, Anand.
5: Andy, at the conference, the Chinese Premier Li Qiang pushed back against those who've expressed anxiety over China's technological advancements, over its industrial innovation. There are those, call them critics, call them skeptics, call them what you will, but they promote this false narrative of the so-called China shock 2.0. Well, if I could quote what Premier Li had to say, he said, for global development, China opportunity 2.0 means broader access to advanced technologies and more widely shared development benefits. What do you make of those critics?
6: Well, I think that's absolutely correct, Anand. I mean, you know, whenever you see things changing very quickly, I mean, it's natural to have some anxiety. But I think Premier Li Qiang's phrase of China Opportunity 2.0 captures it quite accurately, because I think what we're seeing here is China offering the world an innovative ecosystem, an enormous deployment surface and supply chain depth. And I think this is open to foreign companies around the world, whether you're a multinational or a startup, or even governments that are looking to test, deploy AI applications in more public settings rather than for profit. So certainly I think the opportunities are much more, I think, compelling than the anxieties, which, again, I think are natural. But I think as people come to see the benefits of the Chinese entrepreneur or the innovative ecosystem, I think that those anxieties will dissipate.
5: Andy, of course, AI is a topic that's being discussed at the conference. But if we look at the economic outlook for the globe, where the next billion jobs will come from, what technologies do you believe will have the biggest impact on economic growth in the decades ahead?
6: Well, Anand, I would look at this from two perspectives. So I think, first of all, AI is a so-called general purpose technology. So it will affect every aspect of human activity, just as electricity did. So the factory floor, logistics, the home, schools, et cetera. But I think we first have to recognize, where are these billion jobs going to come from? They're going to come from where there's enough electric power, because AI is a energy technology before it is an information technology. And I think the world is rapidly realizing you could have the most advanced chips in the world, you could build the most data centers, but if you don't have the electricity to power them, you're really not going to get very far. And I think, again, this is an example of China's governance at work, in that it recognizes the importance of artificial intelligence, but has laid the groundwork through electrical generation as well as transmission. So, you know, one number for you, China generated 10 trillion kilowatt hours last year, compared to about 4 trillion for the United States. And China's electrical capacity grew by 16% compared to low single digits in the United States. So if we look at this as a constraining factor, I think that this really paints a bright future for artificial intelligence.

0: So then, if it does create new careers, new jobs that didn't exist before, I think, the future could be very, very bright.
1: And looking at another number, one of the participants at the forum, Si Haixin, who is vice president of an industrial internet platform, he said that 22% of jobs will be reshaped by AI in the coming years. What does that mean? How do you see it?
0: Well, I think that's probably an understatement, Anand. And again, if we go back in history to look at electricity, we look at steam. It disrupted probably everyone's jobs in one form or another. And I just want to add another quick number, Anand, because we have to look at this in a macroeconomic perspective, because it's a very complex geopolitical environment. There's a lot of talk of, in certain Western media, of China's struggling economy. But when we look at its actual reported growth, it added about $1 trillion in growth last year, which is about equivalent to the entire economy of a Switzerland or a Poland. And again, that's not the total economy, which is about 20 trillion, but it is just the growth. So I think, when we combine that, and I think with political stability, innovation, that equals this economic vitality that we are seeing. And I think that plays, a big part in making this a brighter future.
1: Well, Summer Davos 2026, it's centered on innovating at scale. What does that mean, innovating at scale? Especially when you look at, the goal, the plan, the ambition, at a time when we have a lot of global uncertainty, we have slow growth as well.
0: Yeah, I think that's right, Anand. And I think innovation at scale, I think one means, I mentioned this deployment surface earlier. And I think what this means is that in China, there is literally a 1.4 billion person test bed. And what this means is you can roll out new products, new services very, very quickly. And if it's aligned with high quality growth, new productive forces, you'll have the support of local government, provincial government as well. And what this means is you can again iterate very, very quickly, and you can also adapt given the depth of the supply chain here, especially in the Greater Bay Area, where it takes maybe hours, not weeks, to get new parts to build prototypes or to scale up production. So I think this is a crucial part of innovation at scale. And I want to add one other quick story. So this morning, I was talking with a Japanese entrepreneur doing a startup in robotics, who is importing Chinese-made unitary robots and then customizing them for healthcare applications in Japan. And I think this is, again, another example of innovation at scale, because China's ability to not only develop new technologies, but to diffuse and scale them from a manufacturing perspective, I think is going to be crucial, not just for China, but for the entire world.
1: In your book, which I mentioned earlier, The Innovation Machine, you argue that governance plays a central role in how China creates and adopts technology. How is China's approach fundamentally different from the models that we see in the United States or even in Europe?
0: No, that's right, Anand. So in my book, I introduced this I5 model that I hope will do for governance what Michael Porter, the Harvard Business School professor who developed the Five Forces framework, which allowed corporate executives, investors to more systematically and rigorously analyze corporate strategy rather than just rely on anecdotes or vibes. So with my I5 model, it goes from ideas to institutions, to instruments, to infrastructure, to impact. And what that means is, if a country, China, says, look, we need a more secure energy source that also helps us meet our sustainability objectives. That's the idea. It then has the assigns custody and accountability to the appropriate institutions, which just means who is responsible for explaining what this means and interpreting the application of it, and who's actually responsible for the results, which then lead to the instruments, whether these are support for manufacturers or subsidies for consumers or

setting standards. And that leads then to the physical infrastructure. And again, if we look at EVs as an example, we see China having gone from zero to a global leader in, I think, something like 5 years. So I think what this model does, it not only helps us understand China better, but it actually is a tool that any country can use to examine how it can also do a better job

0: Get to our panel. John Quelch is the Executive Vice Chancellor and American President at Duke Kunshan University. Xu Xiang is the Assistant Director of Renmin University's International Monetary Institute. And joining us from Summer Davos is Carlo Chen Delanta. He is a partner and head of sustainability at the Pan-Asian venture capital firm Gobi Partners and a member of the World Economic Forum's Young Global Leaders Class of 2026. Thanks to all of you for being with us. Carlo, let me start with you. As I mentioned, you are a partner at Gobi Partners. You're also the head of sustainability at the company. It's a venture capital company. When you look at the focus of this year's Summer Davos, it's on sustainability, green technology, and of course, as well as AI. How do those things dictate where your company does business, where it invests in the years ahead?
1: At this state, we've been waiting for this for a long time. I think last year when it came to Tianjin, I've always was wondering, you know, is this Asia's time and moment? I think last year everyone was dabbling on, was this just idea, the concept. This year is now everyone's executing, and we've been deploying all around Asia, most especially in the Greater Bay Area and in China and Hong Kong. And we're seeing this new wave of not just AI, but advanced robotics, all the way to new demand for, you know, new solid state batteries, all the way to aluminum recycling. So we're very bullish in this space. And as we know it, Asia is the largest manufacturing hub and region in the world. And that's something that we've been counting on over time. And it's only a matter of time. What we do need to remember that AI and geopolitics still are key factors in order for us to have a really good market, especially on capital returns for our firm.
0: You know, as you say, you're very bullish, but we are also aware that the global economy is going to be slowing down. So does that give you reason to be a little more cautious in the time ahead?
1: Yeah, I mean, as investors, we know that there are cycles, and at this point, we know that the fundamentals are there. It's now a question of going back to what I said, AI, geopolitics. We're seeing different markets reacting to different things. I think if you look at ASEAN, Indonesia and the Philippines are going through some rough challenges at the moment. But when you look at Vietnam and how they're overcoming the tariff issues and how they've become a secondary market for manufacturing, and most especially with talent, that's changed drastically. So at any given time, the beauty and I guess challenge of being in Asia is, you know, you don't know when all tides rise up at the same time. But our goal here, being in over 18 offices, is we help each other across these moments.
0: John Quelch, good to have you with us, John. The theme at this year's Summer Davos is innovating at scale. What is your understanding of that theme?
2: Well, thank you, Anand, for having me. Of course, innovation is different from invention. Inventions are relatively easy, but innovation means commercialization, successful commercialization of an invention. And innovation at scale then, of course, means scaling the distribution of that innovation so that it becomes adopted very widely, either nationally or globally. That's what I think we mean by innovation at scale. Of course, you need many ecosystem factors to contribute to that opportunity. There has to be available venture capital and a good venture capital ecosystem. There has to be a human talent pool that can fuel the innovation scene in a particular area, such as the Yangtze River Delta or Shenzhen, Austin, Texas, Boston, the Bay Area and San Francisco. So there is a set of necessary conditions that really can accelerate the pace of innovation and innovation at scale. And that's very important for any entity, any geographical area trying to compete on this basis.
0: And John, we are going through a period of weaker growth right now. Does this mean that companies have to go through something of a balancing act? You know, on the one hand, look at how much they can invest in innovation while at the same time making sure that their companies are profitable.
2: There's always a balancing act, Anand, the way you describe. However, it's well documented that during periods

0: periods of economic downturn. That is when many new innovations are brought to the market because the cost constraints close out competition from other companies, and at the same time the cost constraints actually fuel the need for innovative solutions to problems, to getting things done that are better, cheaper or faster.
1: Xu Xiang, the International Monetary Fund is lowering its forecast for global growth, but if we look at what China is doing right now, there's a focus on advanced manufacturing, on green technology, on AI as well. I mean, could the Chinese approach be a model for other countries as well?
2: Well, I do believe this is one of very important way to probe the future. Currently, I think there are some very extreme thinking are dominating the whole world, especially if you take a look at the UK, if you take a look at the part of the United States, people, instead of talking about how to make the cake bigger, people are talking about how they can, you know, cut the cake for themselves. So I think this is a very, very dangerous sign for the whole society, because if we're falling into or get very addictive to that kind of a game, the whole society will slow down, and, you know, there's going to be a bigger problem for everybody, no matter what kind of the pie you get, you know, even bigger or small for yourself. We're going to have a very big problem for everybody in the future. So China actually had been thinking through all this. What Chinese philosophy for the society's development is that how can we together make the cake bigger? I think the current answer is technology. So I think that's the reason why we have the theme of this conference, innovation at scale. So how we can scale up all the innovations, and we translate those innovations into monetization of the technology, the commercialization of all kinds of the innovations, so we can turn all things into jobs, into quality income, and into, you know, futures, you know, bigger cake. So I think that is so philosophically very, very important. And also secondly, in the real term, I think China is doing pretty okay, because we have already been making a lot of you know, new cakes out of the technology innovations currently. For example, if you take a look at their green energy, China has already become the largest exporter and the manufacturer of their green devices. And also, this has been helping us to go through all this kind of the Strait of the Hormuz turbulence of the energy supply really smoothly. If China do not have this kind of the transition of the energy mix, just consider that in the past 100 days, how the world is going to see a shoring up, you know, fossil fuel prices. And meanwhile, we have this digitalization innovation in China, and also we have this AI going on. Well, the AI actually has been, you know, produced in America for sure, but China actually has been achieving another end, that is, we, you know, really smashed down the prices of the AI because of the DeepSeek, because all this kind of very efficient model, large language model. So actually, we made AI open sourced and also very affordable to a lot of the small-scale businesses and individuals.
1: And Xu Xiang, if we look around, I mean, if we look at some of the challenges, I mean, there are many economies around the world, in fact, most economies, are pursuing sustainability while at the same time seeking growth. I mean, are these competing objectives, or can both be achieved?
2: Well, we have challenge in there, because everybody knows technology can help us make cake bigger, but it doesn't guarantee the cake can be distributed into everybody's hand in a very even and equal way. So this is going to be a problem. That's the reason why we're talking about innovation. We're also talking about, you know, how we can set up the framework from the perspective of morality, ethnics, and you know, from a more rational economic model that we can use this technology to benefit everybody in the future. So I think this is a very important topic during this, you know, summer Davos. And secondly is how we can actually nurture this kind of innovation and translate them into technologies. This is also very challenging. For example, everybody knows the current innovation and technology progress actually we rely on two pillars. Number one is very large-scale investment. And sometimes the scale goes beyond one single country's capability alone. So it's not affordable for just China or Japan or South Africa or India to do it alone. Even for America, even for the street of Wall Street. So nobody can afford to do that alone. And also talking about the second pillar is internationalization. So you need to go across the border to find the talents, the supply chain you need for it. This also requires very peaceful international environment.

0: and also requires, very, very little, protectionism and sanctions and all this kind of the turbulences in the whole world will need to be curbed. But currently, basically, if you take a look at the backdrop, it's not the case we're
1: Yeah.
0: facing right now.
1: Carlo, this forum, this summer Davos, is emphasizing cross-border collaboration. But when we look around, we see a lot of geopolitical fragmentation around the world. How can startups continue to fulfill their global ambitions while at the same time, we see that they are operating in increasingly regionalized markets?
2: That's a really good question, and that's something that has been tossed during the past 2 days. There was a specific session that, of course, Chatham House rules on that one, but the joint conversation with APEC and ASEAN and what's to come, right? I think understanding how they can work together, plus China's 15 five-year plan, is something that needs to be harmonized yesterday. I think when we look at this ace that we're seeing amidst everything, the real question now is what are the small wins that could happen now? And I think this, the Strait of Hormuz issue, EVs have really taken off. Now the question is what's next? Energy, sure. Next thing you have manufacturing that's still catching up, but at the same time, everyone's talking about, semiconductors and where that will be going, especially with this new movement called Pax Silica that's happening in this corridor of Asia as well. I'm more inclined to look at the foundational issues that will be coming because it affects everything.
1: John, are we getting to a time now when we see that governments are becoming increasingly involved in the direction that innovation takes? Also, of course, they've always been involved in where there would be economic growth, but are governments now becoming involved in where money is going to be spent as far as new technologies are concerned?
3: Let me just say first, Anand, that globalization is the milk of innovation. If you can have free flow of global capital, free flow of global talent, standards that are global rather than local, all of this facilitates very rapid adoption worldwide of new innovations. Where you revert to protectionism, and that includes to some degree a national industrial planning strategy where the government is essentially picking winners and subsidizing its picks over time, that is potentially viable for countries that have, let's say, a large domestic market where the innovations can be tested and robustly marketed. But for smaller countries that depend for their wealth on international trade and investment, it becomes more problematic when protectionism starts rearing its head. So where we are at the moment is that the economic conditions are relatively weak, and consequently, there is more incentive to individual governments to try and protect existing employment, to try and protect existing industries, native competitive companies, rather than opening the doors to growing the pie, as was stated earlier.
1: Xu Xiang, how do businesses deal with the challenge of geopolitical tensions that we see around the world today? These things affect global trade, they affect supply chains as well. So, how do businesses deal with this?
0: Well, I cannot speak for all the enterprises, but for businesses, I think they have several new options. For example, energy-wise, like we just mentioned, we have already go through some innovation and revolution in energy mix. For example, in China, if you come through all this 100 days, you will find out, in China, more than 50% of our energy mix actually is coming from green energy. Electricity is from solar and wind. So that is, to a very large extent, pressed down the energy price in China in the past 100 days. So that's the reason why we

0: You see that the import of, Chinese oil and gases are from Strait of the Hormuz has been plunging, but the whole price in China, the energies and all this consumptions has been very, very much stabilized. And secondly is about digitalization and efficiency. China actually made a very, very streamlined supply chain in all around areas of the supply chain hub. So that also helped the small businesses. And also international trade also are doing the same trick with the very stabilized supply chain in the Far Eastern Asia.
1: Okay, we have to leave it there. Thank you to all of you for being with us. That is it for this edition of The Heat. I'm Arnold Naidu in Washington.

0: The world's currencies are more connected than ever before. The mechanisms that drive the economy are universal. Money moves markets. We explain these trends and show you how the cash in your pocket can have a wide-reaching effect. Because money makes the world go round. Global Business.
1: Whether it's about your education, the home you live in, or the items you buy, your money has a story to tell. Because every business story is a human story. Global Business.

0: No relief from a dangerous heat wave across Europe. Record-breaking temperatures trigger urgent warnings. There are extreme conditions in China, too, with rain and floods. Chinese Premier Li Qiang calls for innovation and cooperation as Summer Davos opens in Dalian, bringing together business leaders from around the world. And Secretary of State Marco Rubio meets with Kuwait's Crown Prince as part of a tour to reassure Arab allies after the U.S.-Iran agreement. Hello, and thanks for joining us. I'm Diego Laje in Washington, D.C. Those stories in just a moment. First, a 7.1 magnitude earthquake has rocked Venezuela and neighboring countries. The quake shook buildings in downtown Caracas, but there are no reports of injuries or damage so far. Colombia, Caribbean, Netherlands, Curaçao, and Aruba also felt the earthquake. The tremor's epicenter was northwest of Montalban in Venezuela, about 200 kilometers away from the capital of that country's state. Tsunami alerts have been issued. We'll bring you more details as they come in. Meanwhile, a severe heat wave shatters records across Europe. Temperatures are expected to peak Wednesday and Thursday, with some countries seeing highs above 40 degrees Celsius. In the UK, authorities have issued a rare extreme heat warning. Jen Kopsek has more from London.
1: It is absolutely sweltering here in Trafalgar Square. This is normally a hive of tourist activity right at the heart of London, but there are many fewer people than we would normally expect to see here on such a beautiful summer's day. And that's because of that red heat extreme warning. That is saying that even people who are healthy have a threat to their lives in this kind of heat. Now, the kind of temperatures that we're talking about, we're expecting to perhaps see a peak of 39 degrees. To give you an idea, the previous record in June was 35.6 degrees Celsius. So that would absolutely smash that record if it's achieved today. Now, how people are dealing with the heat, the National Rail issued a warning yesterday saying that please, commuters, not to use the train services unless it was absolutely necessary. And we've seen that that warning seems to have been heeded. We've looked at the traffic going into the City of London, the financial heart of London, that this morning was down by 12% at 9 a.m. on the same time last week. So people are staying away. And they have to stay away because some of these tube lines, for example, in central London are absolutely disrupted. Somebody was telling me earlier this morning that it took them 40 minutes to wait for a train that would usually take maybe up to 5 minutes to get into work this morning. So adding several hours of time to the commute to get into central London. Now, schools too.

0: across England and Wales, about 1,000 schools have either closed fully or have partially closed to allow the students to stay at home and away from the heat. That's because some buildings and infrastructure here in London is not up to the challenge when it comes to these extended periods of heat. There isn't air conditioning systems in those schools. There's large windows, so that would keep the students hot. So they have been told to stay at home. Now, also, we're hearing that air conditioning units are selling out across the country. Two major retailers that are selling those have said that they are completely sold out. And it's not just people that are being affected by this heat wave. The RSPCA is asking people not to walk their dogs at all. So they're saying there is not going to be a safe time to walk your dog outside while this heat alert is in place. And it's expected to be in place until tomorrow at 11:59 p.m. And from there, we will see, expected to see an amber heat alert, and that will be in place till Friday.
1: Jen Kolbstick reporting there. Extreme weather is also affecting the U.S. Crews are battling several wildfires in the West, including one in Utah, which has consumed more than 12,000 hectares. Fueled by hot, dry, and breezy conditions, the fires are expected to burn for the next several days. Meanwhile, the East Coast is dealing with the aftermath of storms packing high winds and heavy rain, leaving many neighborhoods in Virginia and Massachusetts flooded and without electricity. Heavy rains also battering China's western and southern provinces. Several areas, including along the Pearl River, are under the most severe flooding warning. Some neighborhoods saw as much as 40 centimeters of rain, prompting rescues and evacuations. Schools were closed in many districts. No reports of any injuries so far. As summer heat grips part of the world, there's a warning from the UN about the environmental cost of the AI boom. Secretary General Antonio Guterres is calling on tech companies to be more transparent about the rapidly expanding technology, from the carbon pollution they create to water and land they use to power their operations. Speaking at a conference in London, he warned the massive data centers that power AI systems require enormous amounts of energy and water, placing additional strain on power grids already under pressure by rising temperatures and record-breaking heat.
2: No more hidden costs. No more shifting the burden onto those least able to bear it. It's time to come clean. If AI is to help build a better future, it must be honest about what it costs us now.
1: Guterres is urging AI companies to power their data centers with renewable energy like wind and solar by 2030. What's often referred to as Summer Davos is underway in the coastal Chinese city of Dalian. And Wednesday, China's premier shared his thoughts on the importance of global innovation and cooperation. From Dalian, here's CGTN's Wu Bin.
3: Highlighting the role of innovation, Chinese Premier Li Qiang says that China will keep pursuing high-quality development driven by innovation and its integration with industries.
4: This year marks the start of the 15th five-year plan. During this period that ends in 2030, we will further strengthen research on key technologies. We will significantly raise the proportion of basic research funding. We will continuously enhance the capability of regional innovation. All this will provide an inexhaustible source of energy of innovation and high-quality development of China's economy.
3: Themed on innovating at scale, the Summer Davos 2026 in Dalian focused on how innovation in each industry can be transformed to economic growth. China, as Premier Li said, will provide more development opportunities to the world with its technological progress and industrial upgrading.
5: China has East data and then West computing, right? So in that policy-wise, you're using locations similar to Mongolia as the for data centers. So Mongolia has cold weather, as I earlier said, plus the land and then mineral resources, and plus green energy resources that will allow us to be a lot more compatible with Chinese policy.
3: Li also says the innovation of China will bring the world China Opportunity 2.0 instead of the so-called China Shock 2.0.
4: For enterprises around the world, China opportunity to

0: 2.0 means comprehensive innovation, empowerment, and high-yield investment opportunities. We're seeing a growing number of foreign companies coming to China, shifting from produce in China to create in China.
1: Participants of the meeting echoed this message.
2: Yeah, I see the same. I mean, innovation is what drives us forward as mankind. We are depending on, in our businesses and our lives, that we always have new innovations. And I think we have to look at it as a, you know, as an opportunity, even if it can be scary sometimes, you know, with all the changes that we have to go through. So we are embracing that innovation, and we think that investing here in China, it's investing in the future.
1: Since it began in 2007, the Summer Davos has established itself as a truly global event in China, convening the next generation of new champions. To exchange views of the latest industry trends, to observe China's next phase development, and to inject confidence into the global economy. We'll be CGTN, Dalian, Liaoning Province.
3: U.S. President Donald Trump and NATO Secretary General clear the air on Iran during a meeting at the White House. Mark Rutte's late afternoon visit follows Trump's trip to Capitol Hill, where he took his party's lawmakers to task over a war powers resolution vote. Walter Morris is live in the newsroom with the latest.
4: A busy day in Washington for U.S. President Donald Trump. Wednesday, he sat down with Republican members of the U.S. Senate before heading back to the White House for a scheduled meeting with the NATO Secretary General. Trump arrived on Capitol Hill Wednesday afternoon for a Senate luncheon. His visit comes after four of his fellow Republicans crossed party lines to approve a measure limiting his authority. The War Powers Resolution requires Trump to remove U.S. forces from the region or seek approval from Congress before taking further military action in Iran. The measure already passed in the U.S. House of Representatives, but it's mostly symbolic because it doesn't carry any legal force for compliance. This is the first time since 1973 that Congress has passed a War Powers Resolution. Trump dismissed the vote as meaningless and says it would create obstacles for achieving his objectives. Wednesday, Trump abruptly canceled the signing ceremony for a separate affordable housing bill. Despite support from both parties, Trump wrote on social media that he wouldn't sign the law until the Senate passes the controversial Save America Voting Act. Hours later, Trump hosted the NATO Secretary General in the Oval Office. Trump has been very critical of NATO over the past few months. The Pentagon recently began a review of U.S. military forces in Europe. The White House meeting comes weeks before the annual NATO summit.
5: I really want to make clear how important it is what you are doing on Iran. This is, first of all, about the nuclear capability Iran was basically getting its hands on. And it would have been a threat to the region. It would have been a threat to the whole world. This is a country which is exporting chaos. It is exporting terrorism. And they were very near to getting their hands on the nuclear capability.
4: Wednesday, Secretary of State Marco Rubio arrived in Kuwait after a stop in the United Arab Emirates. He met with Kuwait's crown prince and leaders from the UAE before heading to Bahrain. All three countries host strategic U.S. military bases and suffered significant casualties from Iranian missile attacks. This is Rubio's first diplomatic mission since the U.S. and Iran signed a memorandum of understanding last week. The Trump administration is trying to reassure allies who are concerned about the agreement. During the trip, the State Department says Rubio is discussing the MOU with Iran and the Strait of Hormuz. Wednesday, he told reporters that the U.S. is committed to preserving free and safe passage through the strait.
6: We want them to know, and we want to reiterate and begin to talk to them and engage them on conversations about every decision that's made with regards to this negotiation. We're not going to do anything that undermines the security of our allies, our long-standing allies in the region. That's what we're here to do, to get their input. They're our partners. I'm not here to tell them. I'm here to hear as well.
4: And in a joint press conference with the president of Iran, Wednesday, Pakistan's prime minister stressed that Iran's ballistic missile program is not part of the MOU with the United States and was never on the agenda. Pakistan's foreign office says U.S.-Iran technical talks will resume June 30th. Walter Moore, CGTN, Washington.
3: Still ahead, we'll have a live roundup of today's World Cup action and how politics off the pitch is making life just a little more difficult for the Iranian team. Stay with us.
7: You might think you are better informed in an information age. 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And data poverty shuts out many. We at CGTN are committed to transcending the information gap and the digital divide. 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

0: It's the busiest day of the World Cup so far. The four teams in each group facing off at the same time. The results will decide who advances to the knockout round and who goes home. Dan Williams joins us now from Seattle. Dan, what's the latest from Wednesday's matches?
1: Yeah, six games a day, as you say. It's a real feast of football. And we're at the point of the competition where we start to say goodbye to various teams. 16 of the 48 teams that started will be going home by the end of this week. And what I can tell you, in Group B, Canada, one of the co-hosts, they're through to the knockout rounds of the competition for the first time, but they have now lost their home advantage. That after they lost at home in Vancouver 2-1 to Switzerland. Switzerland advances Group B winners, therefore. Canada go through in second spot, so they'll play their next game in Los Angeles. The other match in that group, Bosnia and Herzegovina, winning 3-1 over Qatar, really giving Bosnia and Herzegovina a chance of reaching the knockout round. Remember, the top eight teams, best third runners-up, they also go through along with the top two teams from each group. So we'll have to see by the end of the week where that leaves Bosnia and Herzegovina. Also taking place in Group C, Brazil cruising against Scotland, 3-0 up there. Vinicius Junior scoring a couple of goals in the first half to set Brazil on their way against Scotland. Morocco as well, also likely to go through. Haiti, Morocco taking on Haiti right now. Haiti scoring their first goals at a World Cup in 52 years. They took the lead in the first half. Twice Morocco have come back, and they've now taken the lead in the second half. A little later in Group A, the co-host Mexico already through as Group A winners. They take on the Czech Republic. The Czech Republic looking to boost their World Cup hopes of qualifying for the next round, while South Korea take on South Africa. Either of those side, if one of those side wins, they go through.
0: And there has been plenty of drama off the pitch too, right? Especially concerning the Iranian team. What's happened there, Dan?
1: Yeah, there have been so many challenges, but we've been well documenting over the time that Iran has faced during this World Cup, of course, taking place against the backdrop of war. But today, the Iran Football Federation saying that two of their delegates, including the captain, Mehdi Taremi, were held up at the airport along with an assistant coach as well for some 25 minutes. It was not disclosed as to the reason why there was a hold-up as well, but saying that officials caused problems, quote, to their delegation. They are now, we understand, here in Seattle. They'll be training here at this training ground on the outskirts of Seattle tomorrow. Egypt will be training here a little later tonight. Remember, it's all to play for in this group. Egypt leading the way in Group G on 4 points, but Iran and Belgium both have 2 points, still in with a real chance of qualification to the knockout rounds, as well as New Zealand with a point as well. They still in the mix as well. So very much all to play for in this group. But Iran, of course, having all of these challenges against that backdrop, they have been allowed to come in 2 days before the match, which is what they wanted to do. But still, of course, seemingly having some issues on their entry here coming up from Mexico today.
0: Dan Williams, thanks for the update. Ihsan Kevani is in Tehran with more on the problems the Iranian national team has faced during their World Cup journey.
2: Inside this cafe in central Tehran, the roar of football fans fills the air. The World Cup is underway, but a closer look reveals a more subdued atmosphere. On June 21st, Iran held Belgium to a goalless draw, a positive result on the pitch. But for many fans here, the frustration goes beyond the 90 minutes of play. They believe Iran's national team is facing obstacles long before the match even begins.
3: Politics has become entangled with football, exactly where it never belonged. At the end of the day, the people of Iran

0: and wholeheartedly stand with their nation. Yet that does nothing to reduce the political pressures weighing on both the players and the public.
1: The frustration has a specific target. Iran's Football Federation has filed a formal complaint with FIFA, accusing World Cup organizers of imposing unfair travel restrictions.
2: These men have played on this pitch for decades. They have witnessed Iran qualify for World Cups, celebrate victories, and experience painful defeats. But they say they have never seen their national team face circumstances like these, restricted, isolated, and challenged before even stepping onto the field.
1: Hossein Rockfar, an economist, university professor, and former goalkeeper for Iran's national teams before the 1979 Islamic Revolution, spoke to CGTN about what he described as the U.S. government's unlawful treatment of Iranian athletes.
3: Trump began threatening Iran's national football team from the very start, stating that he could not guarantee their safety. Such statements are a clear violation of international sports charters and the fundamental principles of fair play.
1: The pressures facing Iran's national team are mirrored by the economic burdens borne by the Iranian people every day.
4: The World Cup has always carried a special feeling, but this time it comes after the war. Economic hardships are taking a heavy toll on the people, and I can't say they're in the same spirit as before. Still, the unique energy of the World Cup has always existed, and it still does.
1: The travel restrictions are part of a larger picture. The U.S. held up the team's visas until the last moment. The naval blockade disrupted oil revenues, further deepening the economic crisis. For many ordinary Iranians, this feels less like peace and more like a temporary pause in their hardship. On the pitch, Iran has demonstrated resilience, but the complaint to FIFA serves as a reminder that for this team, the struggle goes beyond football. It is also about whether Iran is given the chance to compete on equal terms, both in sport and in life. Ehsan Kaybani, CGTN, Tehran.
5: Still ahead, Sudan's ongoing civil war, a look at the mass exodus of skilled professionals and how it could impact the country's long-term recovery. Stay with us.
6: You might think you are better informed in an information age. The fact is, people are more often misled by misinformation. 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The fact is, many nations and peoples are still underrepresented. And data poverty shuts out many. We at CGTN are committed to transcending the information gap and the digital divide. CGTN, bridging nations and civilizations. 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
5: Welcome back. France has confirmed its first Ebola case. A doctor who returned from a humanitarian mission in the Democratic Republic of the Congo. The World Health Organization says it's concerned on multiple fronts, warning the spread of the virus is outpacing containment efforts.
7: Contact tracing is still not at the level needed. Capacity at treatment and isolation center is insufficient. Safe and dignified burials remain a major challenge. The health system is under pressure. Border closures continue to hinder the response. Multiple security incidents have been reported, and the affected area is in the grip of a decades-long humanitarian crisis, and financial support is still insufficient.
5: The WHO says the risk to the rest of the world remains low. So far, some 11,000 confirmed cases and more than nearly 300 deaths, the majority in the Democratic Republic of Congo. Some DRC residents near the epicenter of the outbreak remain skeptical of the threat. Misinformation has fueled to doubts and even denials. Attacks on treatment centers and response teams are also hindering efforts to contain the disease. Wang Jamungai reports.

0: ports.
1: Mourners gather at a cemetery in Rampara village in Ituri to bid farewell to their loved one. The deceased is a 59-year-old man who succumbed to the Ebola virus after unsuccessful treatment at a local treatment center. The undertakers are members of the Dignified and Safe Burial Group. They help families send off their loved ones. But recently, their work has gotten dangerous as they are being targeted by young people who don't believe the disease exists.
2: We run the risk of becoming infected at any moment. This is why we use personal protective equipment to ensure we are still protected. We also face risks linked to incident involving young people in particular. They don't want people to say that their relative has died of Ebola. So every time they try to pelt us with stones, they sometimes attack us with sticks, claiming that we are just out to make a profit and that Ebola doesn't exist. These are risks we face on the ground.
1: The young attackers believe the disease is only aimed at oppressing the Congolese people. Many have been attending these kinds of funerals despite the fact that they have been banned by authorities due to biosecurity protocols during the Ebola outbreak.
2: So, with all these risks, we are truly afraid and to tell the people of Bunia and Ituri province that Ebola is real and it is here in our province of Ituri. They must not believe that the doctors are just out to make profit and that Ebola virus does not exist. How could that be possible when even doctors are dying, healthcare workers are dying, government officials are dying? Whoever it may be, people are dying because of this Ebola virus. How can this be a scam?
1: The denial and hostility towards healthcare workers is proving a major challenge for teams working to contain the pandemic, leaving Ebola patients even more vulnerable. Wanja Mungai, CGTN.
3: Turning to Sudan and the impact of its long-running civil war. In addition to the violence, staggering losses and displacement, the conflict has led to the mass exodus of highly skilled professionals, from doctors and engineers to teachers and business owners. Experts warn the loss of human capital could have lasting consequences for Sudan's recovery. CGTN's Naba Mohideen reports from Port Sudan.
4: Experts say the departure of thousands of skilled Sudanese workers is creating gaps across multiple sectors, raising concerns about the country's ability to retain the talent needed for future reconstruction. The impact is already being felt in essential services, particularly healthcare, where many facilities are operating with fewer experienced staff.
5: We've seen large numbers of qualified doctors and healthcare workers leave in search of safer and more stable conditions. This has increased pressure on those who remain, especially in facilities that are already dealing with limited resources and growing demands.
4: Sudan already faced a shortage of skilled professionals before the conflict. Analysts say the impact extends beyond immediate staffing shortages. As authorities work to restore essential services and rebuild key sectors, their talents are key.
6: The loss of skilled professionals affects almost every aspect of recovery. Countries emerging from conflict depend heavily on experienced workers to rebuild institutions, deliver services, and stimulate economic growth. The longer this trend continues, the greater the challenge becomes.
4: Despite the difficulties, many Sudanese professionals abroad remain connected to their communities and continue supporting efforts back home through expertise, investment, and professional networks. Observers say creating conditions that encourage their eventual return could play a crucial role in Sudan's future recovery.
7: As Sudan looks toward recovery, experts say rebuilding the country's skilled workforce may prove as important as rebuilding its infrastructure. For many observers, the question is not only how Sudan rebuilds after the war, but who will be there to help in those efforts. Naba Mohideen, CGTN, Port Sudan.
3: And that is the world today. Thanks for watching. I'm Diego Laje. Global Business with Sean Calebs is coming your way next. And remember, for more news anytime, you can check out our website, cgtn.com.

0: The Strait of Hormuz is technically open, but the peace is fragile as the United States and Iran navigate nuclear discussions. I'm Sean Caleb in Washington, D.C. Also coming up in this full hour of global business, Chinese Premier Li Qiang addresses summer Davos in Dalian, where companies are partnering to build a green, tech-driven future. Plus, things are getting spicy in the AI industry. OpenAI and Broadcom have launched Jalapeno, a custom chip that takes direct aim at NVIDIA. Welcome, everyone. We are midway through the trading week, and following the massive tech sell-off on Tuesday, it looks as though global markets stabilized a bit on Wednesday, but the chip sell-off picked up again here in the U.S. Our Karina Mitchell has that story from New York.
1: Yeah, so let's talk about it, specifically growth in the U.S. Treasury Secretary Scott Bessent says he expects to see GDP grow by 3% before the end of 2026. Now, just for some context, GDP currently stands at 1.6% for the first quarter. That is the latest estimate that we have. And that's on the back of growth of just 0.5% in the final quarter of 2025. Still, Bessent justifies all of this by saying that GDP had a handle of about 4% in February, just before the conflict with U.S., Israel and Iran began. Now, there are other factors beside this Iran conflict that's driving to slower growth, and that includes higher inflation in the U.S., plus those Trump tariffs. A lot of those have now been absorbed, but we're also dealing with a slight moderation in growth when it comes to the U.S. labor market. All right, let's move on and talk about oil. That's a big story as well. Specifically, Brent, we saw it drop below $75 per barrel during the U.S. trading session on Wednesday. We haven't seen that for even before the conflict with Iran began. And then the U.S. standard, WTI, dropping below $70 a barrel. Still, this news not good enough for U.S. President Donald Trump because he says it's not translating to prices at the pump. He wants to see those come down because U.S. consumers are very worried about the rise in the cost of living for Americans and the price they're having to pay for gas ahead of a midterm election. So he has ordered his DOJ to launch an investigation into oil companies for the potential of price gouging. It's all in an attempt to help drive down prices. Now, AAA says that the national average for a gallon of regular gas currently stands at $3.92. That is well below the $4 handle. Many critics said that even if the conflict with Iran ended immediately, it would take weeks or several months for gas prices to drop below $4. And then let's take a look at Micron, because it delivered earnings.